0: down for the Eagles right now. It'll be Felipe Solongo will be the quarterback. Once again, Simon Weirdholt will be the left of him, and we'll have one receiver up top. Joe, Jaron Cruz is in motion behind. Pass off to Simon Weirdholt. Simon Weirdholt will boom his way up the front, and it'll be brought down, be fourth down. So that was a good positioning, be fourth down, and about 3 yards left. So, you know, slow plays can make it work.
1: Yeah, and that was a good play. And all you're looking for right now is positive yards. Looks like you need about 3 just to pick up the first down. And offense is rolling pretty well so far.
0: So, yeah. So Jeff Norris is looking to fix the mistakes from the last game. So this is all about correction.
1: Yeah, absolutely.
0: So, Simon, so once again, same one. Jaron Cruz will be upright in motion, moving in front of Felipe Solongo. Simon Holt is to the right of him. So let's see. Fourth down. Simon Weirdholt. Simon Weirdholt running left. Bounce around, and here comes the speed. At the 10, it'll be a touchdown. Eagles. Great play. Also, we are right underneath the train horn. So
1: wow. I did not know we had that either, but
0: we got a train horn, I guess. So good play
1: right there.
0: To start off the game, and it's to bring your current score 6-0 before the extra point, which will be kicked out from our lovely, lovely, lovely, lovely Pedro Viana. So, you know, good way to start the game, wouldn't you say?
1: Yeah, no, that was literally, you couldn't have scripted it better. Simon got the ball, got the edge, great blocking, and a well-executed play there by St. Joseph's. Gets him ahead early.
0: So the extra point will be taken by, once again, Pedro Viana, and here's the point. Oh, fake play, couldn't get the snap in time. Felipe Solongo looking to throw, and caught by number 25, Jack Hoppower.
2: Let's go, Jags.
0: There you go, good way to make a correction. You see the ball couldn't be positioned in time for the kicker.
1: Yeah, that's we used to call that a fire play. So when the kick would kind of break down, it's literally, you have certain routes that we run and you expect it to be there as the holder. That's a great throw. Great catch by Jackson. Turns what could have been nothing into something.
0: So right.
1: Great play again.
0: You're explaining that to me on the car ride back about how y'all would, you said, yeah, you would practice these plays during.
1: Yeah, so when we practice, we would do specialized days. So we have an offense day, a defense day, and then we have a special teams day. And special teams day, we went over kickoff, kick return, what looks we're looking for, and then obviously we did fire plays for kickoff. The extra point.
0: Right. We're going to pause 15 seconds for station identification after that great play. 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
0: Shout out Hearn, Texas. All right, here you go. Pedro Viana is going to take the kickoff here. Let's see if he kicks it long. Kicks it high and long, about on the at the 10-yard line by number 15 for Oakwell Academy. And he's going to be running up, and he's going to be brought down by Jaron Cruz, number 3. Great pressure from the team.
1: That was a perfect kickoff for the Eagles. They did exactly what they're supposed to do, which is not let him get outside of their containment, and ran right into Jaron Cruz, and Jaron Cruz was ready to meet him right there. And great play, and Oakwell starts behind the sticks here.
0: Yeah. Also, by the way, we want to give a shout out. I think it's elementary school appreciation night.
1: Yeah, it is.
0: Okay, there you go.
1: Elementary night.
0: It's elementary night here in the house. So we saw a bunch of elementary school kids run out in the tunnel.
1: Yeah, that's really special. That just shows what St. Joseph's is all about.
0: Community?
1: Absolutely.
0: All right.
1: I went to St. Joseph's all 4 years.
0: So hold that. All right, so number 15 will take the snap, roll back to number 5, and number 5 will be pressure, and brought down by the ankles by number 34.
1: Dagan Curtis. Wow. He got back in the backfield quick, and once he got a hold of him, he did not let him go. Great tackle by Dagan Curtis.
0: And yeah, he was not going to give up at all. Mm-mm. And what a good little night right now. I see we just missed the storm. Apparently, there was a storm coming in. We were supposed to be a lightning delay. Then I talked to Patterson. He said, we're starting on time. I was like, all right. But I see some lightning in the distance over there, but that is not for us. We are still playing football here. So it'll be 2nd and 15 still for the Oakwell Academy. So they're running an interesting offense. I'm going to ask you a question about that. But they have 2 receivers up top, and we'll have 2 in the middle and 1 in the back. Roll back to number 5 again. Number 5 pushing back. He gets to the 10, and he's brought down by 3 people. I see number 2 and number 10 on there. So Colin Roy and also Simon Weirdholt on the brought down.
1: Yep.
0: Do you want to explain the offense that Oakville Academy is running? I see there are two people.
1: I've seen that a few times when we played. The whole idea is they're not really trying to run routes. They're more trying to get number five the ball so he can run.
0: Is that like a confusion play? They want to confuse?
1: No. Some teams run it different, but I'm personally not a fan of that style of offense. I like the more traditional six-man offense, which is, you have your quarterback and your receiver.
0: All right.
1: Your running back right next to each other.
0: So it'll still be 3rd and 15 right here. Same offense, right? We have one receiver down below and one receiver up top. Here we go. 14, number 5 again. Number 5 looking again. He's still under pressure. He couldn't get the tackle in. Simon Woodhull chasing behind him. Couldn't get it down. And he's still running forward. He's at the 30. Brought down at the 30 by number 5. Felipe Solongo.
1: Wow, that was a great run there. He thought they had him in the backfield, and he turned a negative gain into a very, very big gain. And it looks like it's going to bring up 4th and very, very short for Oakville.
0: It's, yeah, 4th and, like, about, yeah, 2. Yeah, 2 yards? Yeah.
1: Looks like a, yeah, about 2.
0: About 2 yards. So that was a good play right there. But the pressure is still on Oakville Academy.
1: Oh, yeah.
0: So it looked to be, Jaron Cruz couldn't get the ball. Was almost got the tackle, but the Oakville Academy's blockers were able to get the court number 5 there. All right, so here we go. We'll have one behind the quarterback. Number 4 goes on number 5. Pressure down to number 10. But number 5 gets the ball in time. Rolling left, and he's still going at the 40. And everyone's around him, and he's brought down at the 33-yard line by number 7, Brady Fuller.
1: That was quite the play there from Oakville. I thought for sure they got him down, and I guess he handed it off to number 5 there.
0: Yeah, it looks like number 4 was able to get the ball off in time. You're right. So I thought Simon was able to get the tackle there, but it you guys think he did not.
4: Excuse me, we're playing Oakville, not Cleveland. Bad notes.
0: All right. I don't know if you all heard that from our in-stadium announcer. Do you know who's announcing tonight?
1: I have no clue.
0: All right. We're all making mistakes here. It's all good. You know
1: it's
0: what?
1: First home game.
0: It's a first home game. Get the yips out of the play. All right, so it'll be 1st and 15 down at the 33-yard line. Here's the snap. Number 5 goes back to number 15. 15 throws up to number 4 at the 20. Caught the 20 running up to the leg. Jukes to the left. He's still running. He's number 7 can get in time. And it's going to be touchdown at the corner.
1: Wow.
0: For Oakville Academy.
1: Number 4 there was wide open. Looks like maybe a little bit of a lapse in coverage there from St. Joseph's. The number 4 is able to run it right into the end zone.
0: That was, yeah.
1: That's going to be a very good response from Oakville there.
0: So also, it looks like size comparison. So we weren't able to find the roster for Oakville Academy. But from looking at the team, it looks like a pretty decent size comparison. Doesn't look like a team. Once again, St. Joseph's playing a team that is not one-sided.
1: Yeah. That's a 6-man football.
0: They're right there. And we'll take the extra point. Oh, blocked. No good. So it brings your current score, Eagles 7, Oakville Academy 6. That was an interesting kick.
1: That was very interesting.
0: The very interesting thing. You know what's also interesting? Commercial breaks. Commercial breaks are really interesting. We'll give a shout out to our underwriters. So let's go take a little commercial break. Ben Taj, Red Sea Catholic Radio, Eagles football. We'll be right back.
1: Howdy, I'm Ben Curtis, the color commentator for Eagles football. 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
0: And welcome back. After a great comeback, or a great return made by Oakville Academy, it'll bring your current score, but after a block kicked, current score 7-6. And here is a quick kick straight into the arms and brought down. I'll be number 2 for the Eagles, Colin Roy. So, good positioning for the Eagles. Not really. In their own territory. Very good positioning at all. But just under 5 minutes left to go. Eagles 7. And also, shout out mom for listening.
1: Shout out again, all the moms listening. That's
0: all the
1: awesome.
0: Moms listening. Yeah, it's so great. First home game. I'm excited. Today just worked really well. We'll give you a little story time later. Also, yeah. Nate Perez hopefully is joining us later on. We'll see about that. All right, Felice, I'm going to go take the snapper off to number three, Colin Roy, and he is brought down. Sorry, that was Jaren Cruz. Immediately brought down, brought pressure down at the 30.
1: Yeah, that's just Oakwell just got back there really quickly, and he had nowhere to go there.
0: So they learned from their mistakes from the first drive. So St. Joseph's going to have to change it up a little bit. So we'll see what Jeff Norris has in store. And I'll give a little shout-out to Jeff Norris. He takes these losses to heart. He knows whenever a mistake happens, and he wants to be able to fix it. So he wants to show everyone who came here tonight that his football team is going to work for this season. All right, here we go. Felipe Solongo take the snap. Rolls back to Simon Werderhol. Simon Werderhol stops up there, muscles forward, and he's brought down with – did he get any gainage right there? I think –
1: It looks like they're going to spot it at the line of scrimmage. So
0: we got...
1: Wow, that was a great tackle there. But I think that was number five for Oakwell.
0: Yeah.
1: Again, we unfortunately don't have the roster.
0: So. Yeah, you know.
1: Shout out number five, I guess.
0: Shout out number five, and also shout out six-man football. I mean...
1: Yeah, absolutely. Shout out.
0: The only reason I was...
1: Almost lost another roster.
0: Almost lost our own roster. The only reason we got rosters last week was because I accidentally ran into the coach at the volleyball game before.
1: Jeez.
0: And we were able to get the roster. Oh, there goes the other roster.
1: No.
0: Wait, would you grab the pack?
1: Jeez.
0: We're having a little technical difficulties, folks. All right, here we go. Flip Solo going to take the snap. Looking again. And, pressure by number 30. He has one arm around his ankle. Goes out to Simon Werderhol.
1: That's...
0: Number 18. Pressure up and brought down. Sorry, that was 18. Austin Sheffield, another name we haven't called a lot. And looks like Felipe. It's not Felipe.
1: That's one of Oakwell's kids.
0: So Oakwell Academy is down on the ground right now. But they're showing insane pressure on St. Joseph's. We're going to take a commercial break. We'll be right back. Mintaj with you. Howdy, I'm Taj Young, the play-by-play commentator for Eagles football. 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Snap. All right, so the player who got down was number 30 for Oakwell Academy, but he was able to get up. So, you know what? By the way, it happened. He just absolutely got hit.
1: I guess. I didn't really see what happened there, but I just saw he was down after the play.
0: Yeah. So, Felipe Solongo will be the quarterback. Someone will be right behind him, and Jaren Cruz will be down below, and also Colin Roy. Throwing deep, flag on the play. Simon Werderhall, oh my goodness, almost caught. But blocked up. The ball was broken up by number 4 and number 48 for Oakwell Academy. And there is on holding on the Eagles. So that was the flag on the play. So we'll be...
1: And it looks like they're going to decline it and take over. So that was a turnover on downs. So that was fourth down. So Oakwell has the ball now inside Eagle territory.
0: So this is not really what the Eagles wanted for their first home game.
1: First home games can be a little nervous, even though we've already played two games, you know. Now you finally get to play in front of...
0: Technically three, because the scrimmage.
1: Oh, true.
0: From two real ones, two non-district plays. And by the way, this is the last game before the bye week.
1: Yeah, it is. So ideally, you want to come out with a win here and then go into the bye week 1-0 and move on to... When does district start?
0: District's play starts after we have one more road trip game, which is Apple Springs.
1: Oh, goodness.
0: I know. We have one more. So we come back immediately with a road trip game, and then one more home game, and then district play starts.
1: Awesome.
0: So we have two games left. Yeah, Ben loves it. Ben loves the road trip games. So do I. All right, number 4, take the snap. Throws to number 15 at below. Colin Roy tried to get him down. Couldn't get it. Felipe Solongo pushed him out of bounds by 1 foot. Good play. Good Good run by him.
1: Good little gain by Oakwell, and then good tackle again and by
0: Felipe?
1: Yeah.
0: Felipe pushed it. Yeah,
1: I didn't see the number.
0: It's all good. Yeah. All right.
1: So
0: we're. Oh my gosh! If it sounds we're exhausted, it's because we are. I don't know why every single time we come to these games, we're always running around. It's life as a college guy right now. All right, second down for Oakwell Academy. Rolls up to number five. Number five, we pushing up, bullied by the Eagles and brought down by Simon Witterholtz.
1: It's a great, great defensive stop there by the Eagles.
0: And also,
1: it looked like at number five, that little misdirection play.
0: Mm-hmm.
1: Would have fooled the Eagles, but they were ready for it and stopped him for no gain.
0: It was great play. All the game. Also, shout out my sister who's also listening. So, Maya Young is.
1: Shout out Maya.
0: Shout out. All my roommates. We all love Maya at our house.
1: She's awesome.
0: Here's the snap. Number five will be running up at the middle. Pressure by the Eagles, and he's stopped in his tracks, but he was able to get the first down.
1: Yeah. Looks like he tried to truck. Who is that? 25 Jackson. Jackson was not having it and took him down.
0: I mean,
1: good tackle by Jackson, save a potential touchdown.
0: Yeah, he went on head first. That's another thing he fixed on defense. He stood there like a brick wall, couldn't move forward. So
1: Jackson's not an easy guy to move. So
0: no,
1: good job by Jackson making that tackle. But Oakwell does get the first down, unfortunately.
0: Yeah. So be first and 15 near the goal line, deep in Eagles territory. We'll have one receiver down below, number 15, and we'll have two in the middle. Number 4 takes the snap, looking to the right, fakes the pass. Here's the throw to number 15, and overthrown, barely, but still in the end zone. In the end zone.
1: Yeah, in the end zone. A little bit overthrown there.
0: So, but Eagles were able to have two players in the territory right there. So,
1: yeah, that was a great throw by number 4. It just looks like 15 may have stopped running or lost his side of the ball.
0: Yeah. So it'll be still second and 15. No gainage on that play from that deep throw. So it looks to be, are they putting a single? They're doing the same play, the same lineup again. We'll have one receiver up top, one receiver down below, two in the middle, and the quarterback in the back. Rolls back to number 5, number 15, running up fast.
1: Ooh,
0: and brought
1: tackle.
0: Down by Simon Witterholtz. And there's a flag on the play. Are you kidding me? Block in the back.
1: And that one's coming back.
0: And coming back.
1: Great. We will take that.
0: We love that. We love Christmas gifts around here. I feel like we need to give more love to the officials. No, I'm sorry. I'm sorry for saying that. I'm sorry to say that while laughing. But seriously, their job is hard. They have to get yelled at by us.
1: Nah, we respect all officials.
0: We love officials. If you listen to our broadcast, we love the officials. So they bring it back. It'll be second down still, repeating. Two in the middle, two receivers up top, and the quarterback in the back. Roll back to number 15, looking to throw. Running up on the right, pressure by number 2. Colin Roy was able to bring it down.
1: Great. Great play. He was looking to throw the ball, but nobody was open, so he just had to tuck it and run, and then ran right into Colin Roy, and Colin Roy makes a great tackle there. And it's third and, geez, like 25 yards to the goal line?
0: I don't think it's, no.
1: So it's third and 25 to the goal line. No opportunity for a first down. So
0: no.
1: Oakwell's definitely looking to score here.
0: Yeah, Menashe is looking to throw deep, and we've seen those deep throws can almost be completed. But the Eagles have been fixing their mistakes from the first time, from the last scoring drive.
1: Yeah.
0: So, it would also, even if with that Christmas gift, but they're still fixing their mistakes. All right, here we go. Two down below. We'll have two in the middle. And stopping, and looks to be Eagles are taking a timeout. He called it just in time before the snap. All right. Eagles will take a timeout. And we'll also take a timeout. Ben Taj with you. You're listening to Eagles football on Red Sea Catholic Radio. We'll be right back. You know, actually, we'll play with this. This is fun.
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0: And welcome back. And shout out to San Antonio, by the way. They're playing, I can't remember what the song's called. Someone's going to yell at me or text
1: Nate,
0: me.
1: If Nate was here, yeah.
0: Nate would know. My sister probably knows. She likes to dance to this song. Do you, Maya? I think she knows what I'm talking about. All right. It'll be third down still. Timeout was taken by the Eagles. 7-6. Eagles are still up by 1 point. We'll have one receiver up top, one receiver down below, two in the middle. Oakville Academy will have possession of the ball. And the quarterback in the back. So here we go. Third down.
5: Third and a mile, actually.
0: Takes the snap. Oh. Number five drops the snap. Rolls back to number zero. Passes it to number 15. Number 15 runs up. And immediately brought down. He couldn't trick Simon Witterholt. You saw,
1: nope, I saw,
0: he saw
1: he
0: that
1: tried,
0: play.
1: He tried it.
0: He tried to juke Simon Witterholt. He couldn't do it. So it'll be fourth down, still long from the scoring. So I think they're looking to throw here. They're not putting out their punting team, so they're looking to go for it.
1: Yep. And I'm St. Joseph's. I'm just putting everybody back at like the 5 yard line, and nobody gets by me.
0: Mm-hmm. And excuse the wind right now, but we're like the wind.
1: Yes, especially the wind actually feels really.
0: It feels
1: nice.
0: Really, really nice. So it'll be fourth down. So Oakville Academy is confirming, and they are going for it. They are going to go for it, so we'll see here. So same positioning. We'll actually have two receivers up top for Oakville Academy, two in the middle and number 15 in the back. So we'll see we'll see the snap be taken, and the Eagles are looking. And it looks to be a timeout? The whistles are blown.
1: Oh, that's
0: the end of the quarter. Oh, okay, well, there you go. That's the end of the quarter. So the Eagles are still leading 7-6. And so we'll see how we're doing in the next quarter. So, Ben, first quarter analysis, what do you got?
1: It looks like both teams are a little nervous. St. Joseph's, this is their first true home game. It's always different when you're playing in front of your fans and stuff. So I think there's a little bit of nerves still going on. And, you know, after the past two games, seems we might be a little bit slow right now.
0: So it's going to be, yeah.
1: But yeah, I think there's just a little bit of nerves, but hopefully we can settle into that coming into next quarter.
0: And it looks like they're doing some appreciation for cheerleading team. Is that the cheerleading team? Oh, the girls flag football team. Wait, y'all have a flag football team?
1: I didn't know that until a second ago.
0: All right, so fourth down. So Oakville Academy, by the way. Oakville Academy, this is the same play happening. It's still fourth down. And there's another whistle blown. What's up now? Are they going to take... There's a whistle blown. Was the ball spotted wrong?
1: All right, a little bit of stoppage of play there. It's interesting.
0: So, the white hat has controlled the game this time. He wants his whistle to be heard, and we hear it. Thank you, Mr. White Hat. We appreciate you. Fourth down. Oakwell has swapped up their their plays three separate times, so we'll have one in the back. Play action, number four, throwing up in the middle, caught! Ooh. And brought down by Simon Werdehold, diving.
1: Looks like number five who made that tackle. But that was a great catch, but it is going to be a turnover on downs. Eagles are going to be pinned back inside their own 5 yard line here. But it is their ball now, so this would be a very impressive drive if they can score all the way from here.
0: Yeah, so it will be first.
1: Yeah, first and 15 at the 3 yard line. Goodness.
0: So
1: these are always tough in six men because. The way we run our offense, we like to pitch it back, and you're already starting like 10 yards behind the line of scrimmage, so then just need to... Oh.
0: Yeah, that if you want to move it left, you move it down.
1: Gotcha. Yeah, technical difficulties still.
0: No, we're just teaching them volume. So yeah, first and deep in their own territory, so we'll see the Eagles. We have Felipe Solongo as a quarterback. Right behind him, as always, is Simon Werderhall, and we have the duo, number two and number three, Colin Roy and Jaron Cruz down below. Here's the snap. pass off to Simon Werderhold, running up to the right. Juco to the left.
6: Oh, my
0: and
6: goodness,
0: off to the races.
6: Gone.
0: Whole world is behind him. To the 30, to the 20, still running to the 10. Touchdown,
6: wow.
0: Eagles.
6: And I was told to say this by special someone. That boy is quicker than a hiccup.
0: Quicker than a hiccup. Simon says, give me.

0: So
1: not much open there. That was just a.
0: There ain't much way to do.
1: Looks like they just bobbled the snap a little bit.
0: Mm-hmm. So, but you call that a fire?
1: Yeah, that's what fire we play. Call it. I don't know what they call it now.
0: So
1: who knows?
0: No, it could be different. Could be a ice play. That's a dumb joke.
1: Right.
0: That's a dumb joke. All right, your current scores. Eagles 13. Eagles 13, Oakland Academy 6. And Oakland Academy will take the ball on the other side. You're listening to Eagles Football on Red Sea Catholic Radio. Ben Taj. We'll be right back.
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0: Welcome back to Eagles House, St. Joseph's Catholic School Athletic Complex. There is a name to the stadium. Emmanuel Glocks and Family.
1: Emmanuel Glocks and Junior Family Athletic Complex.
0: That's a mouthful.
1: I should know this.
0: Eagles House. We're called Eagles House. Pedro Viana will be taking the kickoff. Kickoff for the Eagles and Oakland Academy. We'll have one in the back, two in the middle, and a squib kick to number 98. Pressure immediately brought down.
1: Not smart. Simon was coming in
0: very hot.
1: Yeah, he was.
0: He was coming in very hot. I think Simon, when he looked, because we got to meet these players. Finally, we got to meet the players on the bus ride back from the last weekend. Simon likes to put intimidation. Intimidation is the name of his game.
1: Yes, he's a. I sure wouldn't want to run in front of him.
0: No, me neither. I'll just be a scared cross-country kid wondering, why do I have pads on? So the ball will be spotted at the 32-yard line, 33.
1: You know what? We'll call it the 34.
0: Why not? First down, first and 15 at the 34-yard line for Oakland Academy. Oakland Academy looks to be two receivers. Bobble sits number five. Number five running right. Brought down immediately by Simon Witterholtz.
1: Great tackle.
0: Good tackle right there. Close to the 40-yard line. It'll be spotted at the 39. So, second down.
1: Great tackle, but also great play by Oakwell. They ran. St. Joseph's had overloaded one side, and they ran to the opposite side, and nobody was there. And Simon went across field and made that tackle. So
0: I feel like the
1: great job from Simon again.
0: Their range. I remember, if you ever played Madden, I don't know if you played old Madden, where they had like the...
1: Man, don't talk to me about Madden, bro.
0: Madden, it was like the purview. It was like seeing, being able to see like which plays are open.
1: Yeah.
0: I don't know. That's a very old Madden. I'm unk. All right. here's the snap. Number 15 will be running up. Pushed down and pushed out by Felipe Solongo. What's that? Oh, that was Colin Roy.
1: Yeah, he almost got it. I think he just missed the tackle a little bit there.
0: Yeah.
1: 15 looks like he's pretty tough to take down. He's a... I don't know, what would you say? He's about six foot?
0: Looks like maybe 6 foot. Call it 6 foot. No, actually, I want to be shorter than me. call it 6 foot, but he definitely has, looks like he has like that mystery build.
1: Yeah.
0: Sleeper build.
1: Yeah, that's what he looks like. They're having trouble taking him down. So
0: we'll see here. It'll be first spot at the 28-yard line for Oakwell Academy. To number four, passed off to number 15, brought down immediately by Simon Witterholt, and number 34,
1: Dagan Curtis. Dagan has been having himself one great season so far.
0: No, he is an underrated player that we don't get to hear his name.
1: Absolutely. We heard his name a lot in the last game, actually. He made some really good plays in the backfield.
0: Mm-hmm. And also, I just realized this is a big game. There's TV here tonight. Someone from one of the local stations is here, is walking around the field recording. So
1: I think it's KBTX.
0: Possibly KBTX. We're going to be on TV. They won't put on TV. You don't want to see any of us on TV. All right. Second down, Vocal Academy. Here's the stat. Number four looks to number 15. Open play, thrown, caught, brought down by Felipe Solongo at the 13-yard line.

0: yard line. So it'll be third and short.
1: Yeah, that was a great, great quick throw. And number 15 looks like they were playing just a little bit off of number 15, and he was wide open. Well, not wide open, but he was open enough, and number 4 threw him a great ball, and that was a great catch. But third down and about 2 or 3, give or take.
0: So here's the snap again. Ooh. To number 4, looking, rolling left. Pressure by number 2, Jerry Cruz. Colin Roy, pressure.
1: Great, great sack by Colin there. I was honestly confused on that play. I thought they handed it off, and number 4 kept it, and Colin Roy read it the entire time. So great play for
0: Colin. He saw him, and he was just creeping up there. Mm-hmm. And also, my sister just texted me, thanks for the shout-out, bro. Were you British? Bruv? All right. So, pressure will be rewarded for the Eagles. It'll be fourth down and long for Oakwell Academy. And it looks to be they're running their same different offense, but the same one we see. 2 up top, 2 in the middle. 15 takes it, throws to number 5, and almost brought down. Breaks the tackle.
1: Oh, my goodness
0: gracious.
1: And he
0: broke 2 tackles. Touchdown, Oakwell Academy.
1: Holy, he just absolutely ran through.
0: He ran through Bryce Anderson and...
1: Wow, that was a great run there.
0: Yeah, he also ran through Colin Roy.
1: Oof.
0: So
1: that was a mean run from Oakwell there. Who was that, number 5?
0: Yeah, it was number 5. Number 5 broke through 2 tackles. And why did he break through? He looks like he just ran through 2 doors.
1: Yeah, that was great play from Oakwell.
0: So
1: Justice has to respond here.
0: Mm-hmm. And they have to take the extra point. And this could actually have a change of leadership if this point's good. And put up and in the middle will be good. So brings your score. You're
1: 14 to 13.
0: So Eagles will have to respond immediately.
1: No, I mean, not much you could do there. That was just a great, great play from from Oakwell there.
0: Now, the thing is, for a type of play style like this, and we've noticed it for the last 2 games, is when you're playing hard, these kids are going to just be burnt out by the fourth quarter.
2: Yeah.
0: And then it's just going to be who survives last.
1: Yep.
0: It's last man standing.
1: We said it the last game, too. It's going to be a game of punches, and whoever throws the last punch is going to come away with this one.
0: And if number 15 or number 5 for Oakwell Academy gets the ball, then it's just going to it is going to be a last man standing there.
1: Yep.
0: So they have to find a way to play around those two main players.
1: Yep. And Simon already has 2 touchdowns. Let's see how many he can get.
0: So, well, maybe he can get a third.
1: Yeah. Maybe a kickoff return here.
0: Oh.
1: Do I call it? Do I call my shot?
0: Do you want to call it? Make your bet right now.
1: I'm going to wait.
0: Okay. Wait. All right, here you go. So,
1: but it wouldn't surprise me.
0: Simon Whittle is going to be in the back, and it will have 2 in the middle for the Eagles and 3 up front. So, Oakwell Academy number 45 will take the extra kick. And straighten the arms to Felipe Solonga. Felipe Solonga will be running to the right. And he's able to break 3 good blockers and brought down by number 9 at the 45-yard line. Or, sorry, 35-yard line.
1: Yep, and we are inside of Oakwell's territory. That was a great return. Kicked right to Felipe, and he decided to run it. And that was a great decision. Got, 25 extra yards?
0: Yeah, he got about 25 extra yards there on that play, and a great way to I think good football cue can be shouted out right there to realize that he was pressured. He was pressured, and he could have been brought down, but he decides to change it up and run it here. So
1: absolutely,
0: and it will be rewarded here. So we'll have Felipe Solonga. We'll have somewhere to the left of him, and we'll have one receiver up top and. One receiver up top. All right, here we go. Pass it to Witterhall. And off to the races. Off to the races.
1: Wow.
0: To 10 touchdown Eagles.
1: Man.
0: By Simon Witterhall.
1: Simon is a cheat code right now.
0: That was
1: his third touchdown.
0: Wow.
1: I mean,
0: hand the ball to Simon and let him go. And
1: that's looking like it.
0: I would say the main. We apologize profusely for the train horn. The only way we could set up our... And the only place we could set up is right next to the train horn. Anyways, but I was going to say this. But we had to shut the blockers. Simon,
1: oh, yeah.
0: That was the main reason why Simon was able to get open, because he was pressured on the side. He ran up the sideline, but he was pressured, but 2 blockers were able to break 3. So we'll have Pedro Viena be taking the extra kick. Could change it up here. And up, and... Is it good? good.
1: It looks great kick.
0: It did not look good from our end, but it was good. Right to the right side.
1: It's a bad angle.
0: So Eagles will take the lead once again, 21, Oakwell Academy 14. It's a great response by the Eagles there.
1: Yep, another one play touchdown there from the Eagles.
0: Yeah, the horn is definitely something interesting. You didn't have a train horn, did you?
1: No, we had, who was our announcer? I actually don't remember.
0: So I guess did they steal this off of like just a Union Pacific car?
1: I have no clue.
0: You can buy anything on Facebook Marketplace. we know. I found a semi. You can buy a semi truck on Facebook Marketplace.
1: Really? How much?
0: It was about. It was like 100, 100K.
1: 100,000? Oh. Well, it's a bit out of my budget.
0: Yeah, a bit out. And also, could you drive it?
1: I mean, you never know.
0: Where would you put it? You cannot put it in our parking lot.
1: You cannot.
0: You can put it in that big field next to our house.
1: Yeah, you can put it in the lake, too.
0: Right where it belongs. Okay, Eagles will take the kickoff by Pedro Viana, and we'll have one in the back, two in the middle. So same, it was the same play formation for kickoff for Oakwell Academy. Squib kick into the right, into the arms, and out of bounds. Good read by Oakwell Academy right there.
1: Yep, and they're going to take the 3 yards, or are they going to make them re-kick it?
0: Looks to be the. I think
1: they're taking the yards.
0: They're taking the yards. I feel like, I don't know, why wouldn't you take the extra yards? Because if you've seen how beat up they're playing, I'd rather just take the position immediately than game one of my players down on the field.
1: Yeah. It's a good point.
0: So it's, and I'll also say this, we actually do have our own horn, by the way. We have this. Oh, wait, it's muted. No, here we go.
1: All right.
0: I would say we do have our own horn. But anyways, so ball will be spotted at the 28-yard line. As they're playing some good music, a little groove music right now. We'll have Sotolongo will be taking positioning. Ooh. So it looks like the Oakwell County's running their same formation. We'll have one receiver down at the Eagles bench, one at the top, two in the middle, and the quarterback in the back. So same interesting offense play by Oakwell Academy. So here is the snap. Any moment now. Take your time. 15 rolls back to number 5. Number 5 bowling his way up front. Breaks free and brought down at the 35-yard line by Simon Witterhall and actually by a bunch of Eagles.
1: Yeah. I mean, we said this all season long. The Eagles on defense are swarming everywhere.
0: I think
1: there's just not been too many solo tackles. It's all been a team effort on tackles, which is amazing.
0: Well,
1: you love to see that.
0: I was like, it was always told as like, two men are better than one man. If you can put 5 guys on a tackle there, then that's what you want.
1: Absolutely, yeah. And I'm really impressed with this defense. So,
0: yeah, they're able to. Like, they've definitely learned. I'm seeing a lot of growth from last
1: absolutely.
0: Week. We thought from how this game started, it was going to be interesting, but no, they've definitely learned from their mistakes from last week, and it's definitely benefited them here. So here at Local Academy, be second down. Here it takes the snap, play action, thrown to number 0, juked off to number 5, off to the races, brought down at the 15-yard line by
1: 10.
0: Simon Witterholt. Is a name you're going to hear a lot tonight.
1: Yep.
0: As always. I mean, if you're a regular listener. I hope we have regular listeners. If it's not just my family listening to us. So, but that was a good play by Oakwell Academy, and they got a lot of yardage there, and it'll bring first down at about 11 yards away from the goal.
1: Looks like it, yeah.
0: About 11 yards away. So first and goal. First and goal for Oakwell Academy. We'll have one back. Play action. Number 4 throws to number 0 and broken up by
1: Simon.
0: Tipped. That's a good tip right there. Tipped by Simon Witterholt. Intended for number 0. 0 was in his great positioning. I thought it was going to be a complete play.
1: I did too. That was a really good play.
0: So we are definitely in a good one right here. We're really very excited. So it will be second down. Second and goal. We'll play it again for Oakwell Academy. Here's the snap. Oh, he's trying to look back. Number 4 but he still completes it to number 5 and brought down at the 10-yard line.
1: Wow.
0: You see here, he turned around.
1: He turned the wrong way. still made something happen. That was really impressive.
0: Great football IQ there, but you could tell the play was supposed to be number five was supposed to run behind number five or number 15 was supposed to run behind him. He looked, no one was there.
1: Yep.
0: So it'll be third and goal, about 10 yards away from the goal line. So it'll be very interesting to see here. Welcome coming here, but St. Joseph's still putting pressure. Here's a snap, 15, looking to throw. Pressure, thrown to number zero, caught, brought down. I mean, sorry, correction, that'll be caught by number four and brought down immediately by Felipe Solongo.
1: Yeah, that was, wow. I'm really surprised they're throwing the ball this much there. And they're having a pretty decent amount of success with throwing the football here.
0: They have. They've been...
1: And that, it looks like they're going to...
0: Take a timeout, yeah. So Oakwell Academy's going to take a timeout.
1: I like this timeout by Oakwell. They're almost to the goal line. It's about fourth and four to the goal line.
0: So it'd be fourth and pretty much there. All they need is just one run play, and it's over. But... There haven't been many run plays by the Eagles, so it's going to be very interesting to see what happens here. So if you're St. Joseph's, are you still paying pressure?
1: I'd say so. My thinking is always on important downs, you want to bring pressure. Make it as difficult as possible for the quarterback to get that ball off.
0: Mm-hmm. And then Oakwell Academy, they're still able to get some yardage every single play, especially the ones that don't go their way.
2: Oh, yeah.
0: So even if they make a mistake, they're able to still get something out of it. And we're right underneath the speakers. I don't know what to do, man. But luckily they're not ear blasting us anymore. And they're playing decent music. If they're playing trash music, then...
1: No complaints here from me.
0: No complaints. Actually, we can actually play our own music. We'll do that later on. Maybe at halftime we'll play some music. If you guys like Post Malone.
1: Post Malone, man.
0: Post Malone, man. Yeah, shout out. Also,
1: new album's coming soon, which is very exciting.
0: Yeah. Also, I'm a little bit of like a Steve Lacy guy as well. He's a good album that just released.
1: So cool.
0: Mm-hmm. Interesting here. All right. So Oakwell Academy, fourth and pretty much there. Fourth in the spit. Two receivers, one up top, one down below, two in the middle. 15 will take it. Oh, fakes the pass to number zero. 15 looking to run. Breaks the tackle, and he's able to get in the end zone. Touchdown, Oakwell Academy. Interesting play. It worked in their own favor.
1: Yeah, I did not. Did 15 get the handoff, or did he hand it off?
0: So I don't think that it was a fake handoff.
1: I don't think he could run there. I don't think 15 got handed the ball, so that might not count. I think that's what the refs are discussing.
0: So do you want to explain the rules to the people who don't listen to who don't know six man football?
1: Sure. So in six man football, the quarterback cannot run the football unless he has been handed off the ball or passed the ball in some way. So if he just got the snap, he is not allowed to run forward. He can run around the backfield all he wants, but...
0: And it looks to be... Is that what they call it?
1: Yep.
0: So legal motion. Oh, we call it a legal motion for Oakwell Academy. What's the penalty for a legal motion play?
1: I think it's just a...
0: So this is redo?
1: No, I think it's a turnover on downs. And that play does not count. Or it looks like they're moving St. Joseph's up.
0: So it'll be a turnover on downs. So it'll be first down. It'll be first down deep into Eagles territory. Deep into Eagles territory. So we'll see what they get here. So we're pretty excited here. And last time they're deep in their own territory, they're able to get something out of it. So don't. And also, your current score is 21-20. But for people who don't listen to who don't know six man football. That it's going to be a lot higher than that by the end of the night.
1: Oh, absolutely. I'm so confused what's happening. Did they count the...
0: They count the legal motion, but it was a... But
1: do they still get the points? I don't think they still get the points there.
0: No, but... No, they didn't get the point. Yeah, the touchdown... There you go. Touchdown does not count there. So the Oakwell Academy did not get the points. So the turnover downs, Eagles will get possession here. So we have... Well, Felipe Solongo will be the quarterback. To the left of him is Simon Winhole, and also number 34, Dagan Curtis, to the right of him. Pass off to Dagan Curtis. Dagan Curtis pulling his way up front and able to break the line of scrimmage, just almost getting there. So it'll be second down.
1: Yeah, that was a gain of about
0: two yards there.
1: Solid run.
0: So it was a good
1: positive
0: run.
1: Positive yards.
0: And St. Joseph's was going to take a timeout here.
1: I like this. You got about 3 minutes until the second half.
0: And it looks to be that the scoreboard...
1: Oh, how did they score 87 points?
0: 94-7 points. Oh, there you go. Okay, now they're saying it. Okay. So apparently, Ogallala County got 97 points in the last 5 seconds, and then they went back to 14.
1: A little bit of a scoreboard error there. It happens.
0: Yeah, and it looks also, we are sharing this... Where our booth is outside in the elements, with just about 3 minutes and 18 seconds left to play. St. Joseph's has possessioning here during the timeout, and they're coming back on the field. So, would you say you want to? We say St. Joseph's want to continue his their possessioning here. Do you want them to be able to score a touchdown, or do you think they want to hold out for the rest of the half?
1: I definitely think you want to score a touchdown here.
0: So it's going to be 3 minutes and 18, second down and 13. Second and 13. Eagles will run out to the field with Felipe Solongo as a quarterback. Somewhere to the left of him, Dagan Curtis to the right, and we'll have one tight end. Passed off to Simon Werderholt. Runs up to the front and brought down. Brought down now at the 20-yard line.
1: Well, a pretty good run there. Oakland was swarming there, and it took four of them again to take Simon down. So
0: it's going to be third and about four yards. Third and 4 yards. As Ben pointed out, there's some lightning behind us, so hopefully we get to continue some playing. Here's the snap. Throwing long, straight to the arm. Oh, brother! Almost caught by Colin Roy. Just there.
1: Almost. Just a little bit overthrown.
0: A little bit overthrown there. So they'll bring it back with no gainage on the play there. It'll be fourth down. Still fourth and 4 yards left for the Eagles. Or fourth and five. Correction. Four or five. That's... We'll call it. It's, yeah. 5 yards. Fourth and five left to play. Fourth and five. Coming out here, Felipe Solongo as a quarterback. We'll have Dagan Curtis to the left, Simon Holt to the right. As we'll take the snap. And here it is. Pass off, hand off to Simon Holt. Simon Holt throws to Colin Roy, and he's there! Caught the 40! Running here, out running to the 20! He's still going! And brought down almost to the goal line, about 3 yards to the goal. Great play.
1: And but honestly, what can't Simon do? He's running the ball, he's making tackles, he's getting sacks, he's throwing the ball. Wow.
0: And this is what Jeff Norris...
1: Also a great catch by Colin Roy in stride.
0: He was fighting positioning with number zero for Oklahoma County, and he is fast. This is the first time I've seen a play right open, who was wide open, and an opposing team was able to just... Have that good run next to him and keep up and able to bring him down. So it'll be first and goal, about 3 yards away from scoring here, with just about 2 minutes and 22 seconds left. Clock is running. Felipe takes a snap, hands off to Simon Werderholt, and it's going to be a touchdown, Eagles.
1: Let's go. And that is Simon's fourth touchdown of the night.
0: Jeez,
1: he is absolutely tearing up this game right now.
0: So, if you want to know that we do have a MVP or player of the game.
1: Yep.
0: That we did. So last week was Luke Krisnick and Felipe Solongo was the quarterbacks.
1: Correct.
0: And then Simon Werderholt got the first week. And there's the train horn again. We love it here. They're very excited. Here's the extra kick.
1: And
0: tipped.
1: Blocked by number four.
0: Jeez. So it looks like they have like four players. For Oklahoma County, has four players who have really good, who are just always there for every single play. So it'll be tipped off. No good. And it'll bring your current score. Eagles still in the lead, 27. Oklahoma Academy, 14. We're going to take a commercial break. We'll be right back. Ben Taj, Eagles football on Red Sea Catholic Radio. On Boonville Road, simple makes it stick. 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Proudly supporting the St. Joseph Eagles. Howdy, I'm Taj Young, the play-by-play commentator for Eagles football. 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Let us do the cleaning, giving you more time for what matters. Locally owned and loved in BCS since 2009. And welcome back. And here is the kickoff here, long and deep. Trinity Arms at number 15 for Oakwell Academy. He is running up in the middle, breaks through a couple tackles, and brought down at the at the 23-yard line. So
1: looks like about number 5?
0: Well, Felipe, it wouldn't surprise me if it was Felipe Sarlongo again.
1: He's been a defensive force so far. He has a few tackles already on the game.
2: Man, this Red Bull is...
0: Whew. Yeah, this Red Bull... A little energy drink there.
2: Mm-hmm.
0: So it'll be first down for Oakwell Academy. Good position at the 23-yard line in their own territory. But we see that doesn't matter here. So they're probably going to put their same positioning. Yeah, it looks to be they're changing up their offense a little bit. So we'll have a tight end. We'll have a tight end. We'll have two receivers up top. Take the snap, 15. Pressure brought down, sacked by Colin Roy and Felipe Solongo.
1: That's Colin's second sack of the game so far.
0: So,
1: that's his second sack of the game. He's tearing it up on the defensive side of the ball, and he also had that really nice catch earlier. Colin's having a great game so far as well.
0: So yeah, Colin's having a great game. So it looks like our main stars for the Eagles are. Main stars are playing it out tonight for Friday Night Lights with the wind blowing in from, I don't know what direction. Yeah, what does the finger thing do? Dude, I still don't know where the sun set. Oh, wait, it's right over there. So that's rest in the east. So it'll be the west. So it'll be blowing about north.
1: So
0: northwest. I don't know. All right. I don't know where I was going there. So it'll be second down, second and long for Oakwell Academy, with just about 2 minutes left to play in the first half. So we'll see if they have some good, we'll see if they get a good play here.
1: Let's see, it looks like they're going... Same sort of formation, but they have two wide receivers to one side now.
0: So it'll be trips right. 46 rolls up to 15. 15 looks to throw to number 4. 4 catches it, and he's swarmed around and able to get some positioning, and he gets the first down, brought down at the 40.
1: Yeah, wide open. And that was a great ball from the quarterback there for Oakwell. And that's going to be a quick first down, and minute 45 left in the half as they move the chains here.
0: Mm-hmm. So, but it looks to be that Oakwell has like a trick up their sleeve with number 4. For number 4, he's obviously a little shorter than the rest of the Eagles, but he's still able to muscle his way through. He had, what, 3 guys surrounding him?
1: Oh, yeah. He drug him a little bit. So that was very impressive.
0: And that was definitely a gift there because he was able to get the first down. Here you go. 2 in the middle, 1 receiver, 2 receivers up top and down below. Takes the snap, 15, looking to run, looking to throw. Throws deep and broken up by Simon Werderholtz. Incomplete.
1: I thought he picked that one-handed. Wow, what a play.
0: That would have.
1: He got one hand up there and knocked that pass down. Great, great play from Simon there.
0: And Simon is pumped up. He he just wagged his finger. Nuh-uh. So that was a great defensive play. For six-man football, a lot of these guys play on both offense and defensively. So it's going to be really, it would be really beneficial. And Simon is definitely their guy. And I said this last time, I didn't want to glaze Simon that much, but it's kind of hard to do that when he's playing really well. All right, Oakwell Academy take the snap. Rolls up number 15, looking to throw, caught by 46, and immediately there is number 4 to bring him down. That's Bryce Anderson, brought down at the 30... It'll be the 36-yard line. So great play. We third down for Oakwell Academy. This clock is running, and looks like St. Joseph will take a timeout. Oh, sorry. Oakwell Academy will take their timeout. Yep. Correction. So good.
1: They're trying to score here. St. Joseph just needs to lock them up on defense. They got two plays here, give or take, as long as nothing crazy happens. And then, I mean, if we get the ball back with, say, 30 seconds left, we might be looking to score. Again.
0: Mm-hmm.
1: Not to jump ahead of ourselves.
0: No.
1: We got to stop them here.
0: Of course not. And by the way, a little teaser for a halftime story about what happened to us after the Leverett Chapel game is my car broke down on the way back in the middle of East Texas.
1: Yep, we will hear all about it at the halftime.
0: Yeah, or maybe not. No, because we'll hear it.
1: It's kind of funny.
0: It's really funny.
1: Well, funny and like horrible at the same time.
0: So the crowd, we are rocking here in Eagles House right now. It is elementary night at St. Joseph's. And
1: I always loved elementary night.
0: You do?
1: Kind of a full circle moment for me.
0: Yeah, because you started going to St.
1: I remember when I was in elementary, I used to run out of the tunnel, too. I thought it was the coolest thing. So.
0: You thought you were running into, like, AT&T Stadium, I bet you, right?
1: I'm sorry? wait.
0: I'll tell you in a second.
1: Okay, yeah,
0: third down. It'll be third. Third about 12. Third and 12 for Oakwell Academy. Two in the middle. Two receivers up top. Looking to snap it. And here's the snap. 15 to 9 to 5. Pressure immediately and pushed out of bounds by the Eagles. Who got the first pressure? Colin Roy! Colin Roy was able to get the first pressure right there, and then the rest of the Eagles were able just to swarm around number 15.
1: And that is a loss of about 2 yards there, so fourth down and pretty long for Oakwell. Now's the time where you get to thinking about if we get the ball back.
0: And clock is running right now as we're reaching 30 seconds left. Wait, the clock should be stopped. You got pushed out of bounds.
1: I think he was tackled inbounds. I just think he's moving down inbounds.
0: Okay, the whistle blown. All right, clock is still running. 19 seconds left. Will they have enough time to make another play? We'll see. Clock is still running. 13 seconds left. We'll have two. We'll have number five left with one receiver up top. Here's the snap. Number four looking to throw deep to 15. Almost intercepted by Jaron Cruz. But Simon Witterholt was also there at the same time. So two plays right there, and clock will be stopped at 2 seconds left.
1: I would really like to see us take a shot here.
0: So,
1: what we can do.
0: Overturn on down, St. Joseph takes the ball. So St. Joseph, you said you wanted to look at throw. Last time, they just kneeled it out, but you...
1: I want to see a little bit more aggression here.
0: That was definitely a different. They definitely did not play with enough aggression last game. But it looks like they're changing that this time around.
1: Fired up right now.
0: Oh, about. And from every single player. I mean, Jax Hoffpower got something. Dagan Curtis got something. Simon Witterholt got something. And it looks like they're going to go for it. So we'll have Simon Witterholt. We have two receivers up top. Flip it to the long go. And we'll take the snap.
1: Oh,
0: pressure. Still looking to throw. Throws deep. And almost intercepted. Intended for Jaron Cruz. So, and that'll be the last play as the clock strikes zero. Bringing your score currently. Eagles 27. Oakwell Academy 14. Bankers, any final thoughts for the first half before we take a break?
1: No, I mean, I'm really liking how we're playing so far. This has been a very good showing. And we're up, and let's keep it going in the second half and not get complacent here.
0: So we're going to take a pause for 15 seconds for legal ID. 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
0: Howdy. We are back in Eagle Nation with a good first half. There were a couple of mistakes were made in the first, but we were able to quickly fix that. So we'll It looks to be the cheerleaders are taking their they're going on the field to take their performance. So, any thoughts about the first half?
1: I mean, I kind of hit on it earlier. I think we're playing really well right now. We're playing within our limits, and we're not doing too much. I really, really like being aggressive with 2 seconds left. That's showing a lot of trust in your players, and I think we have all the players that, if we needed to score in 2 seconds, I think we could. That was almost a really good play by Oakwell for the interception, but luckily it was just batted down, and Eagles will take a lead going into half.
0: So, going back to your time playing for St. Joseph's, I mean, you started off for your first home game. What was the message to tell that you were told as a player for your first home game, playing in your own house?
1: It was really just go out there and show everyone what we're capable of. My freshman year was very senior heavy. We had Trace Brightwell, Twister Barrington, a lot of really good players. So it was very, very intense, and it was very fun being able to play in front of our home crowd.
0: And the community that I've noticed from my time here so far has just been very positive. They are very supportive of their own team. I mean, for the crowd that showed up for a 3-hour road trip game last week.
1: That was really, really good to see.
0: I'm sure that makes you feel, I mean, did you always feel nice whenever fans would ever come out to your away games?
1: Oh, yeah, absolutely. It's always nice when you have people coming all that way to support you and see what you can put out on the field and, like, support you when you need it. And, I mean, one game specifically that comes to memory, we kind of touched on this the first game, but that was the Fredericksburg game my senior year. So I guess that was, what, 2024? Holy, wow, that was a long time ago. but that game was really special. That was a playoff game.
0: Yep.
1: And we were playing not too far. I think it was like an hour and a half drive, not too bad. And we had been knocked out of the playoffs by Fredericksburg twice in a row the past two seasons. So going into that game, we're like, okay, we need to figure out what we can do. And we knew we had the team that year. We had a great team, Mark Mishler, who will be coming on the show at some point.
0: Yeah.
1: Bryant Hutka, Jackson Carey, Nate Perez. Let's see, who else?
0: Hey, was it Aiden Cruz, who's a coach?
1: No, he didn't join that year. He joined the year after.
0: Okay.
1: But, yeah, we had a lot of really good players on that team. Colt Mundick as well as a freshman I think he was a sophomore that year.
0: All right.
1: But, yeah, that was just an insane back-and-forth game, and we ended up pulling it off in a stunner in, like, the last, literally as the buzzer went down, we scored the winning touchdown. And, I mean, we got to celebrate with our fans, and that was the most important thing, you know. We've been knocked out by this team two years in a row. And we finally beat them, and we had a lot of people there. Everybody knew how important that game was mm-hmm. for us. And, I mean, yeah, that's probably my favorite memory ever from playing football. Just an insane, insane game.
0: So you mentioned earlier it's a full circle moment for you because this is your first game back, but not as a player anymore, but as a broadcaster and as a fan. So, I mean, how do you feel right now?
1: It's interesting seeing the other side. It really is because I'm so used to being out on the field and watching from the field and playing the games, and now I'm sitting back and watching, like, the next kids up and
0: generation. Yeah, it's the next generation.
1: It is very special. I remember because I went to St. Joseph's all the way from Eagle's Nest through high school, so it's very cool to see that they still have the same sort of traditions that I had when I was here, and it's amazing to see how much this school has grown. And sorry, they're just mentioning a potential lightning delay, so he's trying to listen to that. But
0: yeah, and also there's some changes that was made to this field. So now y'all two field goals. You have two.
1: We've always had two field goals.
0: I thought you said you only had one.
1: Oh no, we've always had two.
0: Who had one then?
1: I thought you told me
0: they won.
1: It wasn't me.
0: All right, never mind. That's a lie. Okay, but there have been changes though to the field.
1: Oh, absolutely. They painted the sidelines that orange. I think it's red paint.
0: It's red, white, and blue for 9/11.
1: Oh.
0: So for
1: shout out Miss Sotolongo.
0: Oh yes, Miss Sotolongo.
1: And it's also amazing to see a lot of the teachers who taught me in high school here.
0: I know.
1: Just saw my old theology professor, Mr. Adams. Great guy. Love Mr. Adams.
0: I Yeah, big man on campus right here, Ben Curtis, coming back to his stomping grounds.
1: Bro, it is
0: no,
1: special being back.
0: No, of course. I mean, I feel the same way if I would go back to my high school.
1: Yeah. But especially, going back on what I was saying, the sense of community at St. Joseph's is unmatched, in my opinion, to any other high school. Because we're not the biggest high school, but, I mean, that's kind of what makes it special. Everybody knows everybody. And there's still people I talk to who I went to high school with. So it is very special to be back and see how far this program has come since the time I left it. And it's obviously in great hands right now. I mean, we're seeing a lot of improvements. Coach Patterson has done amazing work with our athletics. Absolutely.
0: We mentioned this another time, but we'll make another reminder. They've redone most of the athletic facility. They have a brand new weightlifting room, brand new locker rooms for visitors and for home team. Yeah. They have a mind room.
1: Yep.
0: Which was like this like room with like pillows and strip lights that were purple.
1: Yeah, and it's interesting to see the approach Coach Patterson has taken. He's taken more focus on the athletes mentally.
0: Yeah.
1: And I think that's a very important aspect of sports, because most sports are a mental game.
0: He was hammering in to us that the trainer facility is open for all athletes, not only just the football team, but for everyone, for cross country, for tennis, for golf. Oh, yeah, but golf has their own simulator.
1: Oh, that is really cool. I forgot about that.
0: They have their own, like, state-of-the-art simulators, which is astonishing. I think that's really cool, especially for a smaller high school, but to get, like, the benefits that bigger high schools have.
1: And a lot of these athletes, they play multiple sports. So you have your fall sports players. We were talking to Luke Krusnick on the bus, and he mentioned he played baseball.
0: Yeah. And he's also got invited to camps as well.
1: Oh, absolutely, yeah.
0: He's a star. He's a star player from the baseball team.
1: Yeah, and I think that's another thing that makes St. Joseph special is you don't have to be one sport. You can play all of your sports. It's a great place to play. I mean, you have, like we mentioned, you have all the support here. I mean, it is a Friday night, and it's perfect weather now, but it was really hot earlier, and there are a lot of people here, which is very good to see.
0: I know. It took a long time for us.
1: Yeah.
0: Oh, yeah. Also, the reason why it took a long time. Okay, so
1: here we go. The main story.
0: So, last week, we finished the broadcast about, I want to say, like 10 p.m.?
1: It was like 10,
0: 15-ish. Game started on time. Yeah. We ended around 10 o'clock. And it's a three-hour drive from Overton. So we were at East Texas. It's called Overton, Texas. We were about an hour into the drive.
1: Which, if you've never been to Overton, I really think you should. It's a very interesting place.
0: They have a good little atmosphere. Great drive. And a lot of, like, historical factors. Anyways, so we were hour in. We pull into a town called Rust, Texas to get some food. We're in the drive-thru to Whataburger. And by the way, I stopped for gas earlier, and there was already a warning on my dashboard. And if you want to know, so my car has the warning. It's the same warning that when my fuel cap seal is not like completely like sealed, so it gives the warning. So I thought it was just that. And I'm like, okay, I can ignore that. It's an easy fix. So I kept on driving. We get to Rusk. We pull into the drive-thru, we get all the way through the drive-thru, we have to pull up front because our food wasn't ready, we put in the park, we were sitting there for a few minutes, we get the food, I try to put it back in the drive, it won't go into gear.
1: I remember the look on your face, it was like, oh my goodness,
0: well,
1: what is happening?
0: We mentioned it was karma, because on the drive to the game, you're like, what if we break down? It's like, no, we're not going to break down. So we broke down. I had to call my insurance company to get it. We couldn't get a tow truck. And then I called Coach Patterson.
1: And he was very kind.
0: Their charter bus was riding through. And you might be wondering, Taj, why didn't y'all go with the charter bus? Well, we got out of class pretty late.
1: Yes.
0: So we couldn't get to the bus in time because we live in South College Station, and where St. Joseph's located is in North Bryan.
1: Yeah, so that would have been...
0: It was like a 20...
1: 30... Yeah. Almost 30-minute drive all the way over there. And I don't think I got back to the house until, what?
0: 1:15, yeah.
1: 1:30?
0: So we were driving, like, okay, we'll just drive up there. And it's a nice drive. It's just my truck can handle it. So we had to ditch it in Rust, Texas, in the Whataburger drive-thru. And I work for A&M Athletics, so I had a football. We had kick up the first football game, so it's very hectic. So I'm at work, and I'm getting called from the Whataburger because I gave them my keys and my cell phone numbers. I'm getting a phone call from the Rust Whataburger saying, hey, can you get your car towed? Because they tried to get the tow truck, couldn't get it. So we got a tow truck. We got towed 2 days later to Nacogdoches.
2: goodness.
0: And it didn't get fixed until yesterday.
1: Yeah, literally yesterday.
0: And then we had to get a drive, and it took...
1: I got off work at 1. I headed straight to the house. We went there.
0: And went there and drove immediately to here. So, Ben, Curtis, thank you so, so much.
1: It was no problem.
0: Huge,
1: it was a lot of fun.
0: Huge benefits. My family who are listening right now are also very happy and are very happy that you to do this for me. You're a great friend. Thank you very much. I love you, brother.
1: Of course. I'd want somebody to do the same for me if my truck broke down. Knock on wood. I hope my truck never breaks down. I love my truck.
0: Yeah, I know. So my truck, she's a little old, but she'll make it through.
1: Will she?
0: She will.
1: That is the question.
0: No, she will. Me and my stepdad have very high confidence in making another 2 years.
1: Fair enough.
0: It does have 165,000 miles.
1: If it gets you from point A to point B, it breaks down once in a while, but it still gets you back.
0: Mm-hmm. It's just the location where it breaks down is an important part. So, you know what? After that amazing story, we're going to take a break.
1: Yes.
0: You're listening to Eagles Football on Red Sea Catholic Radio. Ben Taj in the Eagles house. We're grooving. We're having a great time. 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
0: Howdy, I'm Taj Young, the play-by-play commentator for Eagles football. 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

0: welcome back to Eagles House. Ben Taj with you. Second half is starting off right now. Quick kick straight to the arms of 38, and it will be pushed just out of bounds. It'll be spotted right at the 35-yard line.
1: Yeah, that was a pretty good kick, and looks like St. Joseph's almost got it, but I think Oakwell was able to push it out of bounds before.
0: It hit the ground right in front of the Oakwell Academy's player. Also, I think they're the Lions.
1: Academy Lions? Because
0: I see a lion doing a Fortnite dance.
1: Oh.
0: Across the field.
1: That is interesting.
0: Like, he's doing a little, like, the... I don't know. I was going to say the dance. Default. There it is. The default dance. Oh, God, I'm old. All right. First and 15 spotted at the 35. Oakwell will take the snap. Fumbles the snap. Number 4 tackles on it.
1: That is a great start to the second half for the Eagles.
0: Great start.
1: The noise might have got to them, and they missed the snap there.
0: Stadium pulse works. Yeah. All the cowbells got it going, especially this one right here. You want to ring the cowbell? No? Okay. All right, so second down. Second down. Oh, they lost?
1: Yeah.
0: They lost some yards. They lost some yards there. All right. Four took the snap to number 15. Pushed down. Trucks the second guy. Oh, no. Felipe says no way. Pushes them out of bounds at the 32-yard line in Eagles territory. So good. So Oakwell Academy got some yardage right there. But Felipe pushed him out.
1: Yep, great tackle there. Form tackle. Wrapped up the legs and throw him down. So great job by Felipe there.
0: So I feel like you just the whole plan here is just make sure that 15 or 5 doesn't get up to speed. Because he's just going to truck your guys.
1: Yeah.
0: So it'll be third down and 4 yards. 4 takes the snap, fakes the play, throws deep, and overthrown intended for number 0.
1: Yep, and that brings up fourth down.
0: Fourth down for the Eagles.
1: You really wanted to do that.
0: I wanted to do that. I've been wanting to do that for the last 2 weeks, but I didn't know when to do it. And also,
1: what better time than now?
0: Also, I chickened out, if you noticed there. So just about almost 9 minutes left in the third quarter. So we'll see what the Eagles have in store for the Lions, is what we're assuming. Unless that's a dog.
1: I think it's a lion.
0: It's a lion. That'd be a weird-looking dog. Here's the snap. Pressure immediately blitzed by Simon Witterholt.
1: Woo, and he is fired up. Great, great play by Simon.
0: It's insane. He saw the opening. The blitz was right open. Just shoot right there and brought him down. Great play. Unbelievable. So, I mean, shoot, I think Simon, now here's a question. Do we give Simon player of the game?
1: Game's not over.
0: Game's not over. There's a lot of game left. But he's high on my list.
1: Game is not over. We'll make that decision at the end of the game, I think.
0: We're being very strict with it.
1: I mean, we can give hints, but...
0: Yeah,
1: of course. Never know how the game could end.
0: Do you have an idea who you like?
1: I think Colin Roy's done an amazing job so far.
0: Oh, shoot. Yeah, no. He's definitely had those deep throws, able to get the catch. And also on the defensive side.
1: Oh, yeah. He has, what, 2 or 3 sacks already?
0: Yeah, for tonight. So it's definitely really good there. All right, Felipe, let's take the snap. And Simon Whitehall jukes 2 guys, and he's brought down at the 30.
1: Great move there.
0: So the handoff and a great run play. So it'll bring maybe 2 and about 4 yards to a first down. So we'll see what the Eagles have here as the clock is still running with 8 minutes and 40 seconds left. So Simon, there's proof right there. He's definitely been showing up.
1: We can discuss.
0: We'll have a discussion.
1: I do like how Simon has been playing. He has all 4 touchdowns for the Eagles. That is going his way. So.
0: Yeah. We'd be a stickler about it.
1: Hey, nah.
0: All right. Felipe takes a snap low, looking deep. To Simon, caught!
1: Oh,
0: and brought down. Good catch right there by Simon Weirholtz.
1: Yeah.
0: Caught at the 14-yard line. So it'll be we get the first down there. Gain
1: of extra. Gain of about 30.
0: Yeah.
1: That was a great game.
0: So, first down in, and then some.
1: Yeah.
0: For Simon.
1: Yep.
0: So, first down. Great, great play right there. I mean, Ben, what else is to say?
1: I mean, that was just a great throw from Felipe. You got to give you great catch, but you got to give credit to the quarterback.
0: Especially since that snap was low, he was able to recover that quickly.
1: Yeah, that was a very good play.
0: So we'll have Jaron Cruz to the right of Felipe. Felipe will take the snap, running right, looking to throw deep. Intended, and, oh, was that caught? No way. Wait.
1: Looks like
0: an incomplete pass. Intended for Colin Roy. So,
1: brings up second down.
0: So I guess he was probably already on the ground when he caught it.
1: Yeah.
0: I thought he caught it. I held my breath for a second. I was like, did he get it? So no gain is right there. So nothing. So it'll be second down for the Eagles. So we'll see what they have in store for us. Jeff Norris showing his playbook. He brought out a couple of different plays here. I feel like he did swap up the offense a little bit.
1: Yeah.
0: So we'll have Simon Riddle taking the snap. Felipe to the left. Looking right to Felipe. Felipe looking to throw. Throws deep up in the air. No way. Almost. Oh. Is that intercepted? It is. Yeah. Called intercepted by number 4 for Oakwell Academy. Intended for Colin Roy.
1: Yeah. That was... Looks like that pass is just a little bit underneath Colin Roy, and I think number 4 is the one who got that pick, so he's in a good game for Oakwell Academy.
0: Oh, shoot, yeah, no. I feel like the players for, like, Oakwell Academy would definitely be, like, 4, 0, 15, and 5.
1: Yep.
0: I mean, all there. And 4 is the guy who's a little bit smaller than the rest of the team.
1: Yeah, he doesn't play like it, though. He plays like he's 6 foot.
0: I mean, well, the guy who's on the sideline right now, who's sadly not playing tonight, Luke Krisnick, he also has that same mentality of, like, he doesn't use his size as a negativity.
1: Yeah.
0: So we'll have first down Oakwell Academy in their own territory at the 40-yard, at the 20-yard line. We'll take the corner, take the snap, passes off to number 5. Number 5.
1: Fumble.
0: Is it going to be recovered by St. Joseph? Hold the breath.
1: No,
0: he was, number 5 was able to recover the ball.
1: Wow. I saw that ball come out. I was like, oh.
0: Ball's out. Ball. Get it. So there'll be second down. No gainage right there. So we'll be still at the 20-yard line. Nothing to break into the play. So it'll be second and 15 still. And St. Joseph
1: and that
0: will take the first timeout.
1: Lightning delay.
0: Oh, so we are in. Okay, all right, here we go. We had a fear that this might happen, so we are in a lightning delay currently with 6 minutes and 54 seconds left in the third quarter. So lightning delay means there's a 30-minute clock that starts right now until another strike. So the game is not over, though. So this game is delayed. So if you guys are staying up late... Shoot, I mean, throwback to the Allen Academy. Yeah, please tune in. But it'll probably go back into automation to scripture or whatever it was playing before. But yeah, so St. Joseph will still have a lead right now. Oakwell Academy will have no gains right there. Second and 15 at the 20-yard line. But yeah, so you have 30 minutes. We'll see how it goes. All right, you're listening to Eagles Football on Red Sea Catholic Radio. Ben Taj will be right back if anything changes. Thank you so much for listening.

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0: the guilds get together, almost 30 of these causes from across the country, just to network, to share ideas. You know, last year was the 50th anniversary of Mother Seton's canonization, and kind of on a whim, we invited them to it. 20 of them came, and we realized then that a lot of them were not necessarily in communication with one another, and many of the ones who were just starting out really wanted to learn from the other guilds. So Saturday will be a day that they'll be able to do that. Monsignor Robert Sarno, who has spent about 40 years working on causes in the Vatican, will be speaking to them. And then, of course, Sunday is just a fun day here at the Shrine for the public. Bishop Roy Campbell will be our principal celebrant. And then all the festivities will be out on the beautiful grounds. There'll be food trucks, entertainment, and, of course, pilgrims will be able to interact with the representatives of these guilds.
1: And being able to have that time together is so important. There are more than 100 Americans currently on the path toward possible sainthood. What does this conference tell us about the rich history of holiness in America's story?
0: Well, you know, Veronica, I think it underscores that holiness is possible for all of us, right? And indeed, we know Christ desires all of us to be close to him in this world and then the next world. And when you see over 100 Americans in all these various stages of life, some are religious, some are lay, some are modern men and women, you know, who have died recently and their causes are open, it shows us that holiness is achieved really in just ordinary life, staying close to the sacraments, serving others. It's just a rich legacy in the United States for all of us who are making our way through this life to the next.
1: A wonderful sentiment for us all to remember. Rob Judge, thank you so much. We thank you for watching tonight. Remember, you can follow us on social media, Facebook, X, Instagram, and YouTube at EWTN News Nightly. I'm Veronica Dudo. Good night and God bless. And we leave you with some of the sights and sounds from today's remembrance ceremonies.

0: 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Live Catholic. From Washington, D.C., the Basilica of the National Shrine of the Immaculate Conception and the Eternal Word Television Network present the Memorial Mass on the 25th anniversary of 9/11 with the Most Reverend Timothy P. Broglio, Archbishop for the Military Services USA, as
1: EWTN invites you to join us in this rosary as we pray for peace in the Middle East, Ukraine, and throughout the world.
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3: The sorrowful mysteries concentrate our minds on the events of the passion and death of Jesus Christ. Whenever good comes into contact with evil, there is suffering. And when the greatest of all goods comes into contact with evil, we must expect great suffering. The Virgin Mary represents, more than anyone else, the human race in its active and devout participation in the suffering and death of Jesus. St. Paul calls us to fill up in our own lives those things that may be added to the sufferings of Christ. His sufferings are complete and fulfill all the needs of our salvation. And yet he calls us to take up our cross, to suffer along with him. In the five sorrowful mysteries,

we consider well how our Blessed Lady participated in those sufferings and invites us in our own life in this world to do the same.

0: Father, and of the Son, and of the Holy Spirit. Amen. I believe in God, the Father Almighty, creator of heaven and earth, and in Jesus Christ, his only Son, our Lord, who was conceived by the Holy Spirit, born of the Virgin Mary, suffered under Pontius Pilate, was crucified, died, and was buried. He descended into hell. The third day he rose again from the dead, and he ascended into heaven, and is seated at the right hand of God, the Father Almighty, from whence he shall come to judge the living and the dead.
1: I believe in the Holy Spirit, the Holy Catholic Church, the communion of saints, the forgiveness of sins, the resurrection of the body, and life everlasting. Amen.
0: Our Father, who art in heaven, hallowed be thy name. Thy kingdom come, thy will be done, on earth as it is in heaven.
1: Give us this day our daily bread, and forgive us our trespasses, as we forgive those who trespass against us. And lead us not into temptation, but deliver us from evil. Amen.
0: Let us offer the next three Aves, that we will have an increase of faith, hope, and love. Hail Mary, full of grace, the Lord is with thee. Blessed art thou amongst women, and blessed is the fruit of thy womb, Jesus.
1: Holy Mary, Mother of God, pray for us sinners, now and at the hour of our death. Amen.
0: Hail Mary, full of grace, the Lord is with thee. Blessed art thou amongst women, and blessed is the fruit of thy womb, Jesus.
1: Holy Mary, Mother of God, pray for us sinners, now and at the hour of our death. Amen.
0: Hail Mary, full of grace, the Lord is with thee. Blessed art thou amongst women, and blessed is the fruit of thy womb, Jesus.
1: Holy Mary, Mother of God, pray for us sinners, now and at the hour of our death. Amen.
0: Glory be to the Father, and to the Son, and to the Holy Spirit.
1: As it was in the beginning, is now, and ever shall be, world without end. Amen.

0: the first sorrowful mystery, the agony in the garden, let us pray in these five mysteries, these mysteries of sorrow, for those whose own lives mirror the passion of Christ. And let us pray in this first sorrowful mystery that we ourselves will not walk away from suffering. Our Father, who art in heaven, hallowed be thy name. Thy kingdom come, thy will be done, on earth as it is in heaven.
1: Give us this day our daily bread, and forgive us our trespasses, as we forgive those who trespass against us. And lead us not into temptation, but deliver us from evil. Amen.
0: Hail Mary, full of grace, the Lord is with thee. Blessed art thou amongst women, and blessed is the fruit of thy womb, Jesus.
1: Holy Mary, Mother of God, pray for us sinners, now and at the hour of our death. Amen.
0: Hail Mary, full of grace, the Lord is with thee. Blessed art thou amongst women, and blessed is the fruit of thy womb, Jesus.
1: Holy Mary, Mother of God, pray for us sinners, now and at the hour of our death. Amen.
0: Hail Mary, full of grace, the Lord is with thee. Blessed art thou amongst women, and blessed is the fruit of thy womb, Jesus.
1: Holy Mary, Mother of God, pray for us sinners, now and at the hour of our death. Amen.
0: Hail Mary, full of grace, the Lord is with thee. Blessed art thou amongst women, and blessed is the fruit of thy womb, Jesus.
1: Holy Mary, Mother of God, pray for us sinners, now and at the hour of our death. Amen.
0: Hail Mary, full of grace, the Lord is with thee. Blessed art thou amongst women, and blessed is the fruit of thy womb, Jesus.
1: Holy Mary, Mother of God, pray for us sinners, now and at the hour of our death. Amen.
0: Hail Mary, full of grace, the Lord is with thee. Blessed art thou amongst women, and blessed is the fruit of thy womb, Jesus.
1: Holy Mary, Mother of God, pray for us sinners, now and at the hour of our death. Amen.
0: Hail Mary, full of grace, the Lord is with thee. Blessed art thou amongst women, and blessed is the fruit of thy womb, Jesus.
1: Holy Mary, Mother of God, pray for us sinners, now and at the hour of our death. Amen.
0: Hail Mary, full of grace, the Lord is with thee. Blessed art thou amongst women, and blessed is the fruit of thy womb, Jesus.
1: Holy Mary, Mother of God, pray for us sinners, now and at the hour of our death. Amen.
0: Hail Mary, full of grace, the Lord is with thee. Blessed art thou amongst women, and blessed is the fruit of thy womb, Jesus.
1: Holy Mary, Mother of God, pray for us sinners, now and at the hour of our death. Amen.
0: Hail Mary, full of grace, the Lord is with thee. Blessed art thou amongst women, and blessed is the fruit of thy womb, Jesus.
1: Holy Mary, Mother of God, pray for us sinners, now and at the hour of our death. Amen.
0: Glory be to the Father, and to the Son, and to the Holy Spirit.
1: As it was in the beginning, is now, and ever shall be, world without end. Amen.
2: O my Jesus, forgive us our sins, save us from the fires of hell, bring all souls to heaven, especially those in most need of thy mercy.
0: The second sorrowful mystery, the scourging at the pillar. Let us pray in this mystery that we will accept and grow with our own sufferings, that we will be prepared by grace for them. Our Father, who art in heaven, hallowed be thy name. Thy kingdom come, thy will be done, on earth as it is in heaven.
1: Give us this day our daily bread, and forgive us our trespasses, as we forgive those who trespass against us. And lead us not into temptation, but deliver us from evil. Amen.
0: Hail Mary, full of grace, the Lord is with thee. Blessed art thou amongst women, and blessed is the fruit of thy womb, Jesus.
1: Holy Mary, Mother of God, pray for us sinners, now and at the hour of our death. Amen.
0: Hail Mary, full of grace, the Lord is with thee. Blessed art thou amongst women, and blessed is the fruit of thy womb, Jesus.
1: Holy Mary, Mother of God, pray for us sinners, now and at the hour of our death. Amen.
0: Hail Mary, full of grace, the Lord is with thee. Blessed art thou amongst women, and blessed is the fruit of thy womb, Jesus.
1: Holy Mary, Mother of God, pray for us sinners, now and at the hour of our death. Amen.
0: Hail Mary, full of grace, the Lord is with thee. Blessed art thou amongst women, and blessed is the fruit of thy womb, Jesus.
1: Holy Mary, Mother of God, pray for us sinners, now and at the hour of our death. Amen.
0: Hail Mary, full of grace, the Lord is with thee. Blessed art thou amongst women, and blessed is the fruit of thy womb, Jesus.
1: Holy Mary, Mother of God, pray for us sinners, now and at the hour of our death. Amen.
0: Hail Mary, full of grace, the Lord is with thee. Blessed art thou amongst women, and blessed is the fruit of thy womb, Jesus.
1: Holy Mary, Mother of God, pray for us sinners, now and at the hour of our death. Amen.
0: Hail Mary, full of grace, the Lord is with thee. Blessed art thou amongst women, and blessed is the fruit of thy womb, Jesus.
1: Holy Mary, Mother of God, pray for us sinners, now and at the hour of our death. Amen.
0: Hail Mary, full of grace, the Lord is with thee. Blessed art thou amongst women, and blessed is the fruit of thy womb, Jesus.
1: Holy Mary, Mother of God, pray for us sinners, now and at the hour of our death. Amen.
0: Hail Mary, full of grace, the Lord is with thee. Blessed art thou amongst women, and blessed is the fruit of thy womb, Jesus.
1: Holy Mary, Mother of God, pray for us sinners, now and at the hour of our death. Amen.
0: Hail Mary, full of grace, the Lord is with thee. Blessed art thou amongst women, and blessed is the fruit of thy womb, Jesus.
1: Holy Mary, Mother of God, pray for us sinners, now and at the hour of our death. Amen.
0: Glory be to the Father, and to the Son, and to the Holy Spirit.
1: As it was in the beginning, is now, and ever shall be, world without end. Amen.
0: O my Jesus, forgive us our sins.
2: Save us from the fires of hell. Bring all souls to heaven, especially those in most need of thy mercy.
0: The third sorrowful mystery, the crowning with thorns. Our Father, who art in heaven, hallowed be thy name. Thy kingdom come, thy will be done, on earth as it is in heaven.
1: Give us this day our daily bread, and forgive us our trespasses, as we forgive those who trespass against us. And lead us not into temptation, but deliver us from evil. Amen.
0: Hail Mary, full of grace, the Lord is with thee. Blessed art thou amongst women, and blessed is the fruit of thy womb, Jesus.
1: Holy Mary, Mother of God, pray for us sinners, now and at the hour of our death. Amen.
0: Hail Mary, full of grace, the Lord is with thee. Blessed art thou amongst women, and blessed is the fruit of thy womb, Jesus.
1: Holy Mary, Mother of God, pray for us sinners, now and at the hour of our death. Amen.
0: Hail Mary, full of grace, the Lord is with thee. Blessed art thou amongst women, and blessed is the fruit of thy womb, Jesus.
1: Holy Mary, Mother of God, pray for us sinners, now and at the hour of our death. Amen.
0: Hail Mary, full of grace, the Lord is with thee. Blessed art thou amongst women, and blessed is the fruit of thy womb, Jesus.
1: Holy Mary, Mother of God, pray for us sinners, now and at the hour of our death. Amen.
0: Hail Mary, full of grace, the Lord is with thee. Blessed art thou amongst women, and blessed is the fruit of thy womb, Jesus.
1: Holy Mary, Mother of God, pray for us sinners, now and at the hour of our death. Amen.
0: Hail Mary, full of grace, the Lord is with thee. Blessed art thou amongst women, and blessed is the fruit of thy womb, Jesus.
1: Holy Mary, Mother of God, pray for us sinners, now and at the hour of our death. Amen.
0: Hail Mary, full of grace, the Lord is with thee. Blessed art thou amongst women, and blessed is the fruit of thy womb, Jesus.
1: Holy Mary, Mother of God, pray for us sinners, now and at the hour of our death. Amen.
0: Hail Mary, full of grace, the Lord is with thee. Blessed art thou amongst women, and blessed is the fruit of thy womb, Jesus.
1: Holy Mary, Mother of God, pray for us sinners now and at the hour of our death. Amen.
0: Hail Mary, full of grace, the Lord is with thee. Blessed art thou amongst women, and blessed is the fruit of thy womb, Jesus.
1: Holy Mary, Mother of God, pray for us sinners now and at the hour of our death. Amen.
0: Hail Mary, full of grace, the Lord is with thee. Blessed art thou amongst women, and blessed is the fruit of thy womb, Jesus.
1: Holy Mary, Mother of God, pray for us sinners, now and at the hour of our death. Amen.
0: Glory be to the Father, and to the Son, and to the Holy Spirit.
1: As it was in the beginning, is now, and ever shall be, world without end. Amen.
0: O my Jesus, forgive us our sins. Save us from the fires of hell. Bring all souls to heaven, especially those in most need of thy mercy. The fourth sorrowful mystery, the carrying of the cross. Our Father, who art in heaven, hallowed be thy name. Thy kingdom come, thy will be done, on earth as it is in heaven.
1: Give us this day our daily bread, and forgive us our trespasses, as we forgive those who trespass against us. And lead us not into temptation, but deliver us from evil. Amen.
0: Hail Mary, full of grace, the Lord is with thee. Blessed art thou amongst women, and blessed is the fruit of thy womb, Jesus.
1: Holy Mary, Mother of God, pray for us sinners, now and at the hour of our death. Amen.
0: Hail Mary, full of grace, the Lord is with thee. Blessed art thou amongst women, and blessed is the fruit of thy womb, Jesus.
1: Holy Mary, Mother of God, pray for us sinners, now and at the hour of our death. Amen.
0: Hail Mary, full of grace, the Lord is with thee. Blessed art thou amongst women, and blessed is the fruit of thy womb, Jesus.
1: Holy Mary, Mother of God, pray for us sinners, now and at the hour of our death. Amen.
0: Hail Mary, full of grace, the Lord is with thee. Blessed art thou amongst women, and blessed is the fruit of thy womb, Jesus.
1: Holy Mary, Mother of God, pray for us sinners, now and at the hour of our death. Amen.
0: Hail Mary, full of grace, the Lord is with thee. Blessed art thou amongst women, and blessed is the fruit of thy womb, Jesus.
1: Holy Mary, Mother of God, pray for us sinners, now and at the hour of our death. Amen.
0: Hail Mary, full of grace, the Lord is with thee. Blessed art thou amongst women, and blessed is the fruit of thy womb, Jesus.
1: Holy Mary, Mother of God, pray for us sinners, now and at the hour of our death. Amen.
0: Hail Mary, full of grace, the Lord is with thee. Blessed art thou amongst women, and blessed is the fruit of thy womb, Jesus.
1: Holy Mary, Mother of God, pray for us sinners, now and at the hour of our death. Amen.
0: Hail Mary, full of grace, the Lord is with thee. Blessed art thou amongst women, and blessed is the fruit of thy womb, Jesus.
1: Holy Mary, Mother of God, pray for us sinners, now and at the hour of our death. Amen.
0: Hail Mary, full of grace, the Lord is with thee. Blessed art thou amongst women, and blessed is the fruit of thy womb, Jesus.
1: Holy Mary, Mother of God, pray for us sinners, now and at the hour of our death. Amen.
0: Hail Mary, full of grace, the Lord is with thee. Blessed art thou amongst women, and blessed is the fruit of thy womb, Jesus.
1: Holy Mary, Mother of God, pray for us sinners, now and at the hour of our death. Amen.
0: Glory be to the Father, and to the Son, and to the Holy Spirit.
1: As it was in the beginning, is now, and ever shall be, world without end. Amen.
0: O my Jesus, forgive us our sins. Save us from the fires of hell. Bring all souls to heaven, especially those in most need of thy mercy. The fifth sorrowful mystery, the the crucifixion and death of Jesus on the cross. Scripture tells us that Mary stood beneath the cross, that she heard the cry of agony, "Why have you forsaken me?" That she heard her beloved son commend her to the care of John, and him to her. In our own sufferings in life, let us not become bitter or locked in our own grief. Let us be open to others to share their grief as Mary did. Let's not run away. Let's not ask why, a question that no one can answer. Rather, let us ask the question, what must I do to follow Jesus in fulfilling the will of God? Our Father, who art in heaven, hallowed be thy name. Thy kingdom come, thy will be done, on earth as it is in heaven.
1: Give us this day our daily bread, and forgive us our trespasses, as we forgive those who trespass against us. And lead us not into temptation, but deliver us from evil. Amen.
0: Hail Mary, full of grace, the Lord is with thee. Blessed art thou amongst women, and blessed is the fruit of thy womb, Jesus.
1: Holy Mary, Mother of God, pray for us sinners, now and at the hour of our death. Amen.
0: Hail Mary, full of grace, the Lord is with thee. Blessed art thou amongst women, and blessed is the fruit of thy womb, Jesus.
1: Holy Mary, Mother of God, pray for us sinners, now and at the hour of our death. Amen.
0: Hail Mary, full of grace, the Lord is with thee. Blessed art thou amongst women, and blessed is the fruit of thy womb, Jesus.
1: Holy Mary, Mother of God, pray for us sinners, now and at the hour of our death. Amen.
0: Hail Mary, full of grace, the Lord is with thee. Blessed art thou amongst women, and blessed is the fruit of thy womb, Jesus.
1: Holy Mary, Mother of God, pray for us sinners, now and at the hour of our death. Amen.
0: Hail Mary, full of grace, the Lord is with thee. Blessed art thou amongst women, and blessed is the fruit of thy womb, Jesus.
1: Holy Mary, Mother of God, pray for us sinners, now and at the hour of our death. Amen.
0: Hail Mary, full of grace, the Lord is with thee. Blessed art thou amongst women, and blessed is the fruit of thy womb, Jesus.
1: Holy Mary, Mother of God, pray for us sinners, now and at the hour of our death. Amen.
0: Hail Mary, full of grace, the Lord is with thee. Blessed art thou amongst women, and blessed is the fruit of thy womb, Jesus.
1: Holy Mary, Mother of God, pray for us sinners, now and at the hour of our death. Amen.
0: Hail Mary, full of grace, the Lord is with thee. Blessed art thou amongst women, and blessed is the fruit of thy womb, Jesus.
1: Holy Mary, Mother of God, pray for us sinners, now and at the hour of our death. Amen.
0: Hail Mary, full of grace, the Lord is with thee. Blessed art thou amongst women, and blessed is the fruit of thy womb, Jesus.
1: Holy Mary, Mother of God, pray for us sinners, now and at the hour of our death. Amen.
0: Hail Mary, full of grace, the Lord is with thee. Blessed art thou amongst women, and blessed is the fruit of thy womb, Jesus.
1: Holy Mary, Mother of God, pray for us sinners, now and at the hour of our death. Amen.
0: Glory be to the Father, and to the Son, and to the Holy Spirit.
1: As it was in the beginning, is now, and ever shall be, world without end. Amen.
0: O my Jesus, forgive us our sins, save us from the fires of hell, bring all souls to heaven, especially those in most need of thy mercy.
3: Hail, Holy Queen, Mother of mercy, our life, our sweetness, and our hope. To thee do we cry, poor banished children of Eve. To thee do we send up our sighs, mourning and weeping in this valley of tears. Turn then, most gracious Advocate,
1: thine eyes of mercy toward us, and after this our exile.
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5: 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Heavenly Father, please bless everyone in today's game. Thank you for the opportunity to compete and bring out the best in one another. May everyone play fair and perform their greatest. We ask you to keep everyone safe from injury and harm. In the name of the Father, and of the Son, and of the Holy Spirit, amen. And now, stay tuned for your St. Joseph Catholic High School Eagles football.
6: Oh, yeah. We are back after a lightning delay. My goodness, I am excited right now. After a very long lightning delay. By the way, a little update. Eagles football. Eagles are still leading 27. Oklahoma County is up 14. Second down, and here's the play. Four throws to 15. Surrounded by Eagles, and brought down at the 28-yard line. So the crowd has definitely dwindled during the lightning delay because we thought it was going to be delayed a little further.
7: I did too. I was kind of surprised.
6: So
8: we are back.
6: We are back.
8: And Eagle football is back. Can't be better.
6: Can't be beat. It's amazing. It's I'm very excited. I'm very sorry for interrupting the rosary if you were listening to that. We do bless this game. So that was a good little bless for St. Joseph's. All right, third down. Play action number four, looking to throw, and pressure, throws deep, still up in the air. 15 catches at the 20. So running in, brought down by Jaron Cruz.
8: Wow,
6: my goodness. We saw this earlier that, you know, if there's a mistake being made, especially for pressure, that they still Oakville Academy Lions are still able to get a play in.
8: Yep, that was wow, great play, and we got a game again. So I love to see this. Both teams have had an opportunity again to reorganize, and Oakwell looks like they're very energized right now coming out of the lightning delay.
6: So be first and goal, hand off to number five, right up the middle, and it's wide open. It'll be a touchdown, Lions. So after, I guess that was it. I think the lightning delay definitely benefited the Lions there.
8: Yeah.
6: They were able to have more time. Reverse the clock back to about an hour or about.
8: I appreciate the sound effect. That was kind of.
6: Yeah, thank you. 45 minutes ago, that Oakwell was being pressured there. It was second down and 15, and St. Joseph's had a pressure. Extra point is good.
8: Almost blocked there.
6: Almost tipped. So current score, Eagles 27, Lions 20. But I'm still going to go back to my point. So there was pressure, second and 15. There was no way that they were going to get a play in. And Lions were able to get a Christmas gift. It was Christmas in September with a lot of win. Okay, so it's 5 minutes and 37 seconds left. And the, oh my gosh, I'm so sorry. It smells horrible. I can't mention it. I can't refrain it right now. We're taking a break. that was a touchdown by Oakville Academy. Current score, Eagles 27, Lions. Extra point after extra point, 22. We'll be right back.
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6: And we're back in an amazing play by the Lions. So they did an onside kick, and the Lions got the ball back. And it'll be spotted at the 35-yard line. Not what you want to see for the Eagles. So it'll be first and 15. First and 15 for the Eagles at the 35. For the Lions, because they got the ball back at the 35-yard line. So it'll be let's see, play right here. Flag on the play. Number 5 brought down by Simon Witterholtz. It will get 3 yards on the play right there. And that was a pretty good. So the flag.
8: Offsides on the Eagles.
6: So obviously Eagles. So you don't want to get a setup right there. So not you don't want to make these mistakes. I feel like you want.
8: This is where lightning delay can really hurt you here if you. You know, because you get all the adrenaline pumping, and then you just have to stop. And sometimes it's tough to get back into the swing of things. But
6: yeah,
8: looking forward here, it looks like hopefully the Eagles' defense can show some life and get us back into this game.
6: So it'll be first and 15 at the 30-yard line. Four will look at the throw to 15. 15 gets it, runs around Jaron Cruz, and swarmed around and brought down by Felipe Solongo and also Colin Roy. So they're able to get some yards. Or it is there. So the ball will be spotted at the 24-yard line. Call it 24-yard line. They love to run these little.
8: It looked like maybe a run option where he had the option to hit it off or throw, and he saw number 15 was wide open on the little bubble route there, and able to pick up a few yards.
6: Here's a play right here. Hand off to number 15.
8: And he just kind of rolled
6: up the middle. Roll up the middle. It'll be spotted about 2 yards short of the first down marker. So it'll be third and short for the Lions.
8: Oh, my gosh.
6: But we noticed this. The Eagles, it takes a second for the Eagles to get their groove going. So they're not really a team that starts off immediately strong.
8: Yep.
6: Here's a snap, play action, number 4 throws to 5, caught at the 11-yard line. So it'll be first and goal now, first and goal for the Lions.
8: Yeah, that was just a great little play action pass, and that is one of those plays that's been killing St. Joseph's right now, is that little play action, because it looks like they're going to hand it off, and then they decide to throw, and it looks like they were really expecting a run there and decided to throw it. It was a great play call.
6: All right, we'll have two in the back. Here's a snap. Bobbles it to number 5. 5 rolling left, wide open, and just short of the goal line.
8: Yeah, it looks like they're going to spot him at like the 2-yard line.
6: So, but you saw the wide opening on the left because Eagles were all on the right side.
8: Yep.
6: So just, it'll just run there, switch it up a little bit.

0: four. Oh, fumbled. Fumbled. Recovered by St. Joseph's. Almost.
1: Oh, no. Almost recovered by St. Joseph's.
0: Oh, my gosh. Almost recovered.
2: I thought he had
0: 46
2: it.
0: 46 caught the ball back. So 46 got the ball back. So the Lions will get the ball. I caught it too early. I was so excited because I thought
2: I did too. I thought it looked like Dagan Curtis almost had it and it just barely slipped out of his hands there.
0: So It looks like St. Joseph will take a timeout. I mean, that's you want to do that here.
2: It looks like the refs are discussing
0: the play. Oh, what do they call it? An incomplete pass? It'll be a timeout. But they are discussing that last play. So did St. Joseph get the ball back?
2: I thought he recovered it. But
0: I thought he recovered it as well. All right, here we go.
2: It looks like it's still going to be
0: Oakwell Academy will still have the ball.
2: Yep. All right. Oh, my goodness. I thought he had it.
0: Yeah, I thought so as well. So it looks to be third down. Still for Oakwell Academy. Third and short. Actually, he lost some plays right there. So he lost some yards there. So that was good for the Eagles. So that'll be three and about four to go. Here's the snap. Four. Pass it out to five. Rolling left. Conroy is there. Ooh, and tackled and brought down by Simon Witterholtz. Aggressive play right there. He immediately just, I mean, you explain it here. What did you just see?
2: He was a heat-seeking missile there. He came out of nowhere and made that tackle. I thought number five looked like he may have gotten the edge, but Simon was there and made that great, great play. And it's bringing up a fourth down.
0: Fourth.
2: They were at the 2-yard line, and it looks like they're backed up to like the 7 now. So
0: this is what you see from like a college game. I this is like you're playing big here. Yeah. I mean,
2: and this is where they're starting to get their groove back. And a stop right here would be amazing. The crowd is fired up here. It's fourth down and goal.
0: So for everyone who stayed behind, here's the play. 15. Look at the throw.
2: Incomplete.
0: Overthrown. Incomplete to 5. Overturned on downs. This is a great defense right here. The Eagles able to get. It got a stoppage, and it's been amazing.
2: Yeah, no, that was a great goal line stand there from the Eagles.
0: So there was just no option for it. I mean, all you could see was a wide open 15, but it was just a little bit overthrown. I don't think it was just disciplined enough. So overturn on downs. First down, Eagles deep into their own.
2: Do we see another Simon 90-yard touchdown? Or, I guess, 60-yard touchdown.
0: 60-yard. We're not, yeah, this is a six-man.
2: 20.
0: You got it. You got the math.
2: It's like 80.
0: There you go. Okay, hopefully. So Felipe Solange will take the snap. Simon's to the left, and we'll have one receiver down below, one receiver up top. So here we go. Takes the snap. Looking to throw. Colin Roy.
3: Ooh, ball.
0: Caught! Oh, dropped!
3: No!
0: Oh, right in the hands of Colin Roy and just dropped. And it looks like Jaron Cruz on the other end of the field is on the ground right now, probably suffering from cramps. We expected this.
2: Yeah.
0: So don't worry. And he's not done. A little pickle shot for him, and he'll be right back up.
2: Absolutely.
0: So it'll be good. And also, I say this is a pretty good time to listen to our underwriters.
2: Yeah.
0: So we're going to have a little sip of water. So we're going to take... Oh, also, it's past 9 p.m., so we'll take a 15-second pause for station ID. We legally have to do that, and then we'll take a little break. All right, you're listening to Eagles Football on Red Sea Catholic Radio.
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0: And welcome back. Okay, so that's a good timing there. So second down, second 15, hands off to Simon Werderholt. He's running left.
2: Ooh.
0: And... just brought down,
2: ooh,
0: able to get 3 yards there.
2: Whoa.
0: Oh, a little bit squabble happening with 25. Jax Hoffpower.
2: Ooh, I'd love to see that from Jax, that aggressiveness. That is exactly what he needs to do there.
0: Mm-hmm. So they're able to get some yards there, so I think a 3-yard gain about.
2: Yeah, roughly.
0: Roughly 3 yards? Call it 3.
2: Yeah, we'll call it 3.
0: Call it 3.
2: I like that.
0: Yeah. If anyone's in the stands listening to this and has ibuprofen, I would greatly appreciate that as well. Okay, so here you go. So, third down. This is third and 10 left to go. We'll see here. Oh, interesting positioning. Whoa. For the Eagles. This is a different offensive play. So we'll have Felipe Solongo taking a snap. Play action to Simon Wiederholt. No, sorry, to who is that? Right down, it's Simon. It's Simon Wiederholt.
2: Great play. Sets up a fourth and manageable now.
0: So, fourth down and 3 to go. So, that was a great play to Simon Wiederholt. And that was an interesting play call from Jeff Norris.
2: Yeah, I really like that play call. I thought it was going to Dagan there. And then looks like he pitched it off to Simon there. So, able to make a good play. And it looks like they're just going to let this quarter run out.
0: I mean, it makes sense. Oh, no. Get the snap. Come on. And that's the end of the quarter. So that'll be the end of your third quarter. So bring up fourth quarter. Eagles are still in the lead, 27-22, which is new.
2: Yeah.
0: This is the first time. Was it Allen? Did Allen have the lead in third? And
2: I don't remember. That game went back and forth so many times.
0: I know for last week at Leverett Chapel, they did not have the lead.
2: No. So no, they lost. I think we lost the lead late in the fourth quarter against the Leverett.
0: I just know they just got a lot of touchdowns in the fourth quarter.
2: Yeah, that was quite a...
0: Yeah, quite a game. Crazy. Quite a game. So anyway, but the Eagles will still take the lead, which is great for the atmosphere. And a lot of fans did leave, but a lot of fans did stay, which shows, I mean, we mentioned community before, and I mean, this community surrounds themselves around football.
2: Yeah, football is... Arguably our biggest sport.
0: If you,
2: everybody loves football.
0: Yeah, everyone loves football.
2: We're in Texas.
0: Yeah. And if you live in the Bryan College Station area, or in Hearn, if you live in Hearn as well, we recommend you come to a home game.
2: Absolutely. It's a good atmosphere.
0: If you want some good six-man football, and also, I just recommend watching six-man football. You made me fall in love with six-man.
2: There's an argument to be had that it's better than 11-man.
0: I say it has more action.
2: Yeah.
0: It has more action. It's more faster than 11-man, and you see like a variety of different plays, especially offensively. So I say it's more enjoyable to watch. He made me fall in love with a 6-man. Here's a play to Simon Wiederholt. Simon's rolling left. Is he able to get a yard?
2: No. Looks like
0: just short of breaking any yards. So it'll be turnover on downs. So interesting play. We've seen those handoffs to Simon's. And
2: yeah, we've seen him go for massive yards. It looks like Oakwell was just ready. They're banking on Simon getting the ball, and that's exactly what
0: especially for a third down conversion. It was either, it's like, okay, so we just pretty much have to put our guy on either Colin Roy or Simon Wiederholt. Yeah. That's the two guys you got to look out for. Because I don't think I've seen Felipe make any quarterback runs here.
2: No, he's been more of a pocket passer, which is nice to see as well.
0: I mean, it's worked to the benefit, especially since he was starting quarterback last year, and that was his main specialty from last season.
2: Yeah.
0: So it's... So it'll be turnover on downs in Eagles territory. Here's the snap to 4. Play action, flag on the play.
2: False start.
0: Yeah. We call that. We want that.
2: Yes.
0: We'll take that desperately. great play right. Good call right there. St. Joseph did need that. But their defense has been ready, though.
2: I must say, their defense is... really, really good right now. And it's not like Oakwell is doing bad on offense. I mean, we're

0: Jaren Cruz.
1: Everybody on the defense is flying right now.
0: Four overthrown straight through the hands of number zero. That was a play there, so it would be no gainage of yards there. So it would be second and 15. So second and 15, it'll be second and long for Arkwell.
1: Yep. Looks like number zero just lost it, but there's, I think number four was right there on him too. So
0: yeah.
1: Even if he would have caught that, I'm sure it wouldn't have been much of a game.
0: But. And here's the band playing. So shout out to St. Joseph's band.
1: Hey, shout out the trumpets, man.
0: Shout out. Oh yeah. Do you play trumpet?
1: I was a trumpet player. Yeah.
0: Yeah. So I was told that you can kind of classify a trumpet player, right? Like you can tell a person's a trumpet player. All right, never mind. Here's the play. Play action hand off to number five. Bowling his way up of the front. It took three Eagles to take him down.
1: Wow, number five has a motor in him.
0: So he was able to get 1 yard.
1: It looks like he got five because remember they were backed up.
0: I correct my statement. Is I'd be more specific. So they were back 5 yards, but they were able to break the line of scrimmage.
1: So that's their first gain of line.
0: First gain of line of scrimmage. That's my correction. I apologize. I got to be more specific. It's been a long day.
1: It has been, man.
0: Oh, is this the first? Okay, no. So they're running their same point. They have two receivers down below, two in the middle. Here's the play. 15 has it, looking to throw. He has pressure. Colin Roy, 34, Dagan Curtis. All breaks through. 15 still running at the 10. Brought down, hold up by Simon Winterholtz. Hold by the ankles.
1: Yeah, Simon is a really good tackler. Oh, and it looks like Simon's going to be down a little bit.
0: So he's probably cramping a little bit, I think. But it looks like he actually hurt. Ooh. But yeah, no, that was a good play. Good job for the blockers from the
1: Lions. You
0: know
1: what I will say about Simon? He gets banged up a lot, but he continues to play really hard. You would not know he was hurt when he comes back on the field in 5 minutes.
0: We've learned that from day one, from the first week against Allen. I mean, he was down on the ground for most of that game.
1: And he kept coming back in, and that's a mentality right there.
0: He hits hard.
1: You can't really teach that.
0: No, he's an aggressive player, and he just has the atmosphere like, I just want to play. I mean, from talking to him, On the bus ride back, he's a very aggressive player. He's a smart player.
1: Yeah.
0: And I mean,
1: and we've hammered on this before. I would not have guessed he did not play football last year.
0: No,
1: he looks like a football player.
0: He played golf.
1: Yeah.
0: I did say I'll play a couple of rounds with him. That he probably would beat Ben.
1: Well, what did he say his handicap was? A 6?
0: Yeah.
1: That's pretty good.
0: That's pretty good.
1: I'm not even going to say what mine is. I
0: don't want to say what mine is. All right, here's the play. Play action. Number four looking to throw. Over the hands of number zero.
1: And that is another fourth down stop for the Eagle defense.
0: There you go. Wow. And number four right there, Bryce Anderson, was ready to break it up. And so it'll be an overturn on downs once again. So no score was allowed to be made right there. So it's going to be fourth quarter, about 8 minutes and 30 seconds. So overturn on down. So we'll see what we have here.
1: I know we expected a shootout, but this is becoming more of a defensive game here in the second half.
0: So we'll see what they have here as they're comforting. If that's a word. I don't think that's a word. They're huddled up. There we go. That's a word. I was trying to be smart. All right, Felipe Solongo will be the quarterback. So I'm going to the left of him. And we'll have Jaren Cruz up top and Colin Roy down below. Oh, sorry, Dagan Curtis will be the left. My bad. Felipe looking to throw. Looking for Colin. Not there. Brought down. Ball's out. And Eagles are able to recover that ball.
1: Wow. It looks like number 98 hit Felipe from the back and knocked that ball out. That could have been really bad for the Eagles, but
0: so it'll be second and 16.
1: Yep.
0: Second and 16 for the Eagles. Spotted at the 8 yard line in their own territory, but there was just no option for Felipe to throw. He was looking for Colin, but Colin was covered in coverage and looked at the play, had him stop out front. All right, here's the play right here. Simon went back in the game. There you go. Felipe hands off to Simon. Simon running right. Oh, Juke's able to juke a guy, and he can't because there's two players surrounding him, and he's brought down at the 12th. At the 13? Oh, no, sorry, at the 14.
1: I can't see. I have my glasses on because my contacts were not working today. So.
2: There you go.
0: Oh, and I was also wrong for either of those plays. It would be spotted at the 15.
3: Jeez.
1: It's if you're listening, it has been a long day for both of us.
0: We're going to use that excuse for the rest of the game.
1: No,
0: that,
1: absolutely.
0: That's it. Okay, so we have, looks to be, Jaren Cruz will be to the right of Felipe Solongo, and we'll have two receivers close up together. Simon's blocking. Felipe looking to throw. Throw is deep. Conroy. Oh!
1: Just through his hands.
0: Just through his hands. But honestly, shout out for Felipe for getting that ball.
1: Oh, absolutely. That was under pressure, and that was a great throw. Number zero had good coverage. Looks like Colin may have had a chance, but I think the coverage kind of messed with him, and he wasn't able to
0: see. Because you can't see.
1: Oh, yeah.
0: You can't be able to see that. So it'll be, once again, fourth down.
1: Yeah.
0: So last time they were able to convert, so we'll see how they convert. And
1: Simon's in the back.
0: So it'll be a spread out offense here. So here's the snap straight to the side. It'll be a punt.
1: Oh,
0: to number zero for Oakwell Academy. And he can be brought down, break through two tackles, touchdown, Lions.
1: Yeah.
0: So that could be a change of leaders in the game.
1: Yep, again.
0: Again. So the game's not over. There's still 6 minutes and 18 seconds left.
1: Yeah.
0: So the Eagles
1: were trying to punt there, and it looks like they may have blocked the punt, and it went right into the arms of number zero. And number zero, if he gets the ball, he's tough to bring down, so... So Oakwell is going to take a 28-7 lead, pending the field goal, or the extra point attempt, I'm sorry.
0: Yeah, extra point attempt. So, yeah, so extra point attempt. So, a field goal in six-man is worth 2 points, while if you throw a touchdown on an extra point, it's worth 1 point.
1: Correct.
0: Yeah. Just a little knowledge of game.
1: A little ball knowledge.
0: A little ball knowledge, and up, and it's good. So, bringing your current score, Eagles 27, Lions 20-30.
1: Yep.
0: So we're gonna take
1: what a crazy play though. Can we just talk about that?
0: Yeah.
1: I mean, Oakwell number zero was ready. Like, wow! It just happened to land right in his arms, and he opened field and took off and almost untouched. Simon may have grabbed his ankle, so he didn't have a good angle on the tackle there, and ran it right back into the end zone. So.
0: Sorry, I was pointing out there's a kid who walked behind us with a homecoming sign, so it looks like he's asking out his girlfriend for homecoming, and I thought it was very sweet.
1: Yeah.
0: I think it's a cool thing to, like, to do. So homecoming is coming up.
1: We take it serious in Texas. My
0: yes.
1: Goodness.
0: Oh, shoot. Back in my high school, we have a whole entire parade.
1: Really? We don't have all that.
0: We have a parade. It spans, like, a mile, and we have our own... Because
1: you went to, what, Alamo Heights? Right?
0: Yeah, I went to Alamo Heights in San Antonio, Texas. Oh, wait. Oh, yeah, so they're kicking off. Okay.
1: Yeah.
0: So I went to Alma Heights.
1: Again,
0: so
1: it's been a long day.
0: We have a whole parade, and there's a festival.
1: Really?
0: And then we burn our letters on logs. Here's the kickoff here. It'll be a squib kick. Straight into the arms of Felipe Solongo, rolling right. Ooh, pressure. Spin out of coverage. Hobbling. Brought down at the 33. Spotted at the 33-yard line. So, I could see what Felipe's mind was in.
1: Yeah, he almost had that angle, but I don't remember who made that tackle. Number 30?
0: Yeah, let's...
1: He wrapped him up, and he just couldn't really...
0: There was also two people behind him. He spinned around. So, I mean, this is what the Lions... We've seen from the Lions is from... They're able to, like, spin... for whenever Eagles on a play, they will spin around. There's just two guys right there.
1: Oh.
0: So, here you go. Spread out offense again. We'll have Felipe in the middle, Simon in the backfield. To Simon, running up the middle, flag on the play.
1: There goes Simon.
0: Simon's still running at the 40, it's at the 30.
1: And he's running
0: out late, 20.
1: Touchdown.
0: He's a fine touchdown now for Simon.
1: There is a flag on the
0: play. But I think it's going to be illegal block in the back, I think.
1: That would be on holding.
0: Holding.
1: Gosh, dang.
0: Shawnee Eagles. We're moving back. Touchdown is rescinded.
1: Wow. And that takes away a great play from Simon, which would have been his fifth touchdown in the game.
0: Just disappointing. It's you don't want to see this, especially after an amazing play that Simon was able to pull off. And along with the other players in there.
1: It was Simon. Wow.
0: So
1: that happens, and now you gotta respond, and
0: you got
1: still first down, so you have a little bit of leeway here with what you can run now.
0: You know what kind of animal has the worst kind of memory, Ben?
1: I don't know, a turtle?
0: No, a goldfish. A goldfish has a short-term memory.
1: Interesting.
0: So they have a 10-second memory. So think like a goldfish. Forget the last play. So here's a snap. Felipe looking to throw. No one there. Under pressure. Throws it to Jaron Cruz, who's running up there and able to get a yard from the line of scrimmage. Able to break the line of scrimmage and get 1 yard gain. So he and that was really good. Able to get a play there.
1: Yeah, that was about a 10-yard gain. That negated the penalty.
0: Yeah. So able to forget the penalty.
1: I mean, that was a one-handed snag from Jaron there.
0: Yeah, it also great football IQ from Felipe to realize he's like that. There's no guys downfield, but he sees Jaron Cruz there.
1: Yep, and just take the yards they're giving you.
0: All right, so here's a snap again to Simon. Simon looking to throw. Throws deep. Colin Roy intercepted by number zero again, and he's off to the races to the 20, to the 10. Ooh. Oh, pushed out of bounds by Simon Witterholt, who is now on the ground after a hard hit.
1: I think he's just a little upset with that, the outcome of that play, but that is football. It happens. And
0: it can be very emotional, but I feel you don't want to get the emotions to take over.
1: Yeah, and number zero kind of read his eyes and, like, ran right in front of the route. I don't even think Simon saw him there, and he just picked that off, and great return. But here's where this Eagle defense has been really good, is in the goal line.
0: Yeah.
1: So one more stop, and it's still within reach here for the Eagles.
0: So after some great drive from the Eagles, we're back in their own territory once again.
1: Yep.
0: But last time they were able to get a stoppage.
1: This is exactly where you want to be if you're the Eagles. And so your defense has been carrying you most of this game, and now they get a chance to do it again here.
0: First and short from the goal line. 15 looking to run. Felipe's there, able to bring him down just short of the goal line.
1: He's going to be at the two-yard line
0: once again. But last time we stopped him at the two-yard line again. So this is not over.
1: Nope, not in the slightest.
0: So we'll see if the Eagles are able to get a stoppage here. But I mean, shoot. Once again, star players from... I wish I know these guys' names for the Lions. I apologize. If any Lions fans who are listening, I doubt you are. But
1: yeah, you never know.
0: You never know. Here's the play. 46-15. 15.
1: Dagan's there.
0: Throwing out Dagan. Get him, there. Dagan. Pushed him down. Yes! Right down, sacked.
1: Out of way, Dagan. Great. Huge play.
0: Good stoppage right there. Third down.
1: Wow.
0: At the 10. Lost.
1: What a play from Dagan Curtis.
0: Amazing. Crowd is ecstatic. I'm ecstatic. Ben, are you ecstatic?
1: Oh, wow. I mean, that is absolutely what you want to see. And that is Dagan's second sack of the game. This Eagles defense has been living in the backfield today.
0: So we're seeing here, so we have, what, two players on the Eagles who have two sacks, respectfully. We have Jaron Cruz. No, we have Colin Roy and Dagan Curtis.
1: And I think Simon may

0: miss it. But the Eagles can come back. Up and up in the middle. Oh, no good.
1: That is actually really huge. That makes it a
0: two-score?
1: Two-score game,
0: yeah.
1: That is something to build upon. Now you...
0: So we'll see what... So
1: that's points off the board. Well, not off the board, but like...
0: Yeah.
1: Points they would have had.
0: They would have had, yeah, no. So now we have Jeff Norris, who is going to use his knowledge that he gained from coaching the Alpha Omega last year.
1: Yep. And I mean, 3 minutes in six-man football is a long time. So you need, if you're St. Joseph's, you need a quick score here. And then you need to play outstanding defense, which I've done all night long. This defense, I mean, I just can't say enough. This defense has been asked to do so much, and they've, I mean, almost, and just looks like maybe number zero slipped out, and he was wide open there. But I'm really excited for this, and this is a good game.
0: I know this is still a great game, and then defense, like, they try their best. This is zero, who's a star player for Oakwell. Was able to just get wide open.
1: Yeah.
0: He's able to read his plays and just see the openage. All right, so here's the kick by 46. We have a quick kick to Felipe Solongo once again. Rolling right,
1: come
0: running.
1: On. Come on,
0: maybe he'll juke. Good block right there. Nine is there. Brought down.
1: That's a good return, though. It sets him inside of Oakwell's territory at the 35-yard line.
0: So, yeah, great positioning for the Eagles. And I actually mean it this time. This is actually really, really good positioning. You mentioned it that Felipe was able to read the route. He's able to take his time with it.
1: Yeah.
0: Just see the opening. Just one. Now you have to play one play at a time. So it'll be first and 15 at the 35-yard line for the Eagles. We have Felipe in the back. Simon's right next to him. Felipe throws to Simon. Simon running up on the left side, on the sideline. Almost
1: great
0: breaks free.
1: Great tackle by number 46 there, but great game also by Simon.
0: Almost broke free from the tackle. So that'll be about a 10...
1: Or five yard
0: gain. So it'll be spotted at the 25-yard line.
1: Not a 10-yard gain.
0: 10-yard gain. Okay, I was...
1: Great play there.
0: My math.
1: Long day.
0: I don't want...
1: I'm going to hammer that home.
0: Oh, fumble the snap. Recovered by Felipe. Felipe looking to throw. No one there. Pressured, brought down, sacked by number 9.
1: Oh, man. That's
0: so... There's a loss of...
1: He almost made something
0: there.
1: Happen there, but it looks like Oakwell had everybody covered there.
0: Oakwell was able to read St. Joseph's really, really well.
1: Yeah.
0: It's still so about just under 3 minutes left to go in the game. It'll be... So we'll see what the Eagles have in store here. And we're going to take a break. We'll be right back. You're listening to Eagles Football on Red Sea Catholic Radio. What? Oh. Howdy, I'm Taj Young, the play-by-play commentator for Eagles football. 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All right, we're back. Third down for the Eagles after a big yard. They lost a lot of yards. Here's the snap. Felipe Solongo looking to throw again. Pressure immediately. Flag on the play. Completes it to Jaron Cruz. Jaron Cruz breaks it free and hobbles his way, but isn't able to get the first down. So it'll be fourth and short, but there's a flag on the play. So we'll see here. It looks like they're moving the ball back.
1: And that's going to be a
0: holding call
1: on the Eagles.
0: So it looked to be that the ref called it on... It was definitely one of the linemen.
1: It doesn't really matter who was called on.
0: No, who would call him, but it doesn't matter. Yeah, we don't want to call anyone out, but... It was just I just noticed that immediately after he threw the flag, he wasn't staring at the pressure from Felipe, so it wasn't on him. So
1: yeah.
0: So after a very that could have been a really good. So it'll be repeat of third down. Or we don't be, yeah, repeat of third down and 20. Here's a snap, Felipe to Simon. Simon running up the middle, wide open play, run it. Simon running up on the left side of the sidelines. It will break three. It will to 20. Spins around.
1: That's
0: and broke down, stripped out away. Is it recovered?
1: Oakwell
0: with a fumble recovered by Oakwell Academy.

0: Yeah. Man.
1: It's the little things.
0: Despite the ending of that play, still a great run by Simon.
1: Still a great run. Simon, once again, after a huge play made by Simon Witherhall, is just lost.
0: Yeah.
1: After a little mistake. So it'll be
0: and that is the nature of football, though.
1: So, but it's a good but the Eagles still have a good positioning on defense because we're
0: they're backed up. One play could change this game.
1: Exactly, it could be an interception here. We'll see. Crowd is still riled up. They want their Eagles to hear their support. The first and 15 on the 21-yard line, in Lions territory. Spread out offense. Here's a snap to 15. It's number 5 this time running it. Able to break a tackle, but he's still pushed out of bounds. Pushed out by Simon. Simon took that last play to heart.
0: Yeah.
1: And he was like, I want to be able to get a good hit. That's what I'm assuming he's thinking.
0: Yeah.
1: So they're able to get, so they got some yards gained there.
0: Oh, and I mean, that's exactly what you want. You need him to step out of bounds so you can stop this clock. And I mean, you got to expect another run is coming here probably. There's Oakwell. Probably just wants to try and run this one out, but Eagles defense need to call on them again. They've been playing very well up to this point.
1: So here you go. Second down. Here's a snap. 4 hands off to 5. And oh my gosh, wow. Takes 4 Eagles to bring him down. And he's still able to get some yards gained there. So
0: and it looks like St. Joseph's. Let's
1: take a timeout. St. Joseph's. Yeah. So. Would you say? I would say this is a good way to for a timeout.
0: You're
1: not making.
0: You needed to use.
1: You're not making good. You're not making the plays that you want to be make played. So you want to just reinstate that into your players.
0: Yeah. And I imagine Coach Norris is telling them expect a run. Expect a run.
1: Mm. And we're talking to the players. That Jeff Norris brings off a calm atmosphere. For his players. So even in stressful scenarios such as this one, with just about 2 minutes and 1 second left on the clock for the game, with the 2 scores that the Eagles need to get to win this game at their own house for their first one and before the bye week, so because we will have 2 weeks before the next game.
0: Yep. So
1: it's third down still.
0: Yep. And third and about 4, I don't know, 5.
1: Yeah.
0: Give or take.
1: Yep. So third and 5.
0: Here comes Oakwell.
1: At the 32-yard line. So we'll see if they get first down here, or if the Eagles are able to get a stoppage and force them on a fourth down, or if a fumble and then someone recovers to get a touchdown. Who
0: that
1: knows?
0: Would be awesome.
1: Here's a snap to number 4. Passes out to 5. 5 is wide open, able to run around. Simon's able to get one-on-one with him. And he's still running, brought down at the 19-yard line.
0: Yep, and that is going to be a first down.
1: To our 21-yard line, 21st-yard line. So
0: and it's going to be a 2-minute warning. So
1: St. Joseph's will take the so there was a 2-minute warning left. We'll have a timeout. The band is creating pressure for Oakwell. Nope. Oakwell has to get one more score, and that pretty much seals the game for a 3-game lead, for a 3-score lead. Yeah.
0: I think honestly, if they get one more first down, it you know, the game is never over.
1: But until the zeros are marked.
0: Absolutely, a lot could happen here.
1: So we'll see here what the coaches have in store for them. And you're friends with one of these coaches. You play play one.
0: Aiden Cruz is a good friend of mine.
1: Yeah. And then they brought in a new, younger guy.
0: Not too sure of his name.
1: I forgot. I know. I feel bad. I forgot his name. He's tall.
0: Figured out eventually.
1: He's taller than me. He looks like he played basketball. He actually does. I think he did play basketball.
0: He played football for... I'm pretty sure he...
1: Played football here.
0: With Alpha.
1: That's... Wait, I remember. He had a relationship with Jeff Norris.
0: Correct.
1: Oh, there you go. A little shout-out. A little appreciation for the band for coming out. So that's a good one. And also, they have a new band director as well.
0: Yeah.
1: So good shout-out. I couldn't get his name. I couldn't hear over the amazing cheers from the fans.
0: Absolutely.
1: So it'll be first down at the 21. Here's the play. Snapped. Pass off to number 5. Number 5 able to get about a yard from the line of scrimmage. So it'll be second Second down and still 15, so they brought it back up to the line of scrimmage.
0: Yep. So great tackle from Simon there.
1: Mm-hmm. So you just want to keep up this pressure. So we'll see what Oakwa has in store. They're looking towards their sideline right now for their coaches to see the plays. And Oakwa has been making interesting plays that have been working really well for them.
0: Yeah.
1: So we'll have second down, second and 15 still. We'll have two receivers, one receiver in the front, one receiver down low, four, takes a snap, hands off to
2: five,
1: breaks a tackle from Simon Werderholt. He's off to the races, pushed out of bounds by Jaron Cruz.
0: That does stop the clock, so brings up third down.
1: They're saying he was tackled in bounds. The clock is still running.
0: Really? I thought he stepped out.
1: I thought he stepped out as well. So, St. Joseph's will take another timeout. You want to stop that clock. So, I'm sure they expected the same thing. They thought he was pushed out of bounds, but I guess he was tackled inbounds. But it was...
0: And I believe that was our last timeout that we just used. This was a good time to use it.
1: Yeah.
0: Down, you get a quick stop, make it a chance to throw a Hail Mary here and potentially do something here.
1: Mm-hmm. You want to get us... I mean... You've been in scenarios like these.
0: Oh, yeah. I mean, all you're telling your kids is just calm down and play the game. Like we mentioned, it is not over until the clock hits zero, so you never know.
1: Mm-hmm. Also, we're a shout-out. A&M Volleyball is playing tonight right now. They're playing Wisconsin.
0: Yeah.
1: So we'll see what the score is of that game. Because A&M came last year with a national championship.
0: Yes, so. They did.
1: So yes,
0: first one in history.
1: It was first one in history under Jamie Morse. Yeah, Jamie Morse.
0: Do I dare say it again? It has been a long day.
1: Isn't it a long day? So here's the play coming up right here. Spread out offense from local academy. Two in the middle, one up top, one down below. Here's the snap to 46 to 15. 15 looking to throw. He runs up in the middle, wide open play. And push in, you push down in the end zone. That's a touchdown. So it's a three. It's a three scored lead. Even if they got clock is at the 37 seconds.
0: Yep. And so, you never know. One more touchdown and then something crazy on special teams.
1: So. Mm-hmm. Exactly. So we'll have. So it brings your current score. Lions with the lead, comfortable lead, 42. Eagles 27. So the extra points be taken by 46. He's been making actually insane plays tonight. Fumbled the snap. Four looking to throw to 15.
0: He catches it. Catches back it. In the end zone. Wow.
1: That's a great recovery by Oakwell Academy.
0: Yep.
1: So brings your current score. Lions 43, Eagles 27. We'll see what the Eagles have in store for the last couple seconds of the game. Could be coming up with a huge play coming up.
0: Yeah.
1: You know, he could get a touchdown. And then Oakwell Academy fumbles it, and then they get another touchdown. They fumble again, get another touchdown again.
0: It could happen.
1: And they
0: really
1: can win the game in a span of 37 seconds, especially if you tackle outside the lines.
0: Yeah.
1: So there's ways to have this game come back.
0: Absolutely.
1: So we'll...
0: And it looks like number 8 and number 6 are going to be out on the kick return team.
1: So those are... that's Alex Lopez and James Harris.
0: Are they both freshmen? Or?
1: No. James Harris is a sophomore, and Alex Lopez is a freshman.
0: Okay,
1: so,
0: okay.
1: So Alex Lopez is a freshman. So, yeah, St. Joseph's is running with a younger roster, if y'all have been listening from day one. Squib kick, 40 by 46 to Felipe Solongo once again. He takes on the left side. Off to the races, the 30. Running out of play to the 20. And he's just pushed out of bounds. Clocks is stopped at 32 seconds left. Great big gain for the Eagles.
0: Yep, that is exactly what we needed to see. Now we need a quick touchdown and hopefully an onside kick. And
1: you never know. You never
0: you
1: know.
0: You
1: never
0: know.
1: Know. Are they listening to us?
0: Maybe.
1: Shoot. I'm sorry. 32 seconds left. Pressure is on Oakwell Academy for that one. I feel like they thought they had it. They thought they had it, but the Eagles came back.
0: Yeah.
1: Spread out off.
0: I love to see this fight from the Eagles.
1: We have one receiver down below, tied in. Felipe Solongo takes a snap with Simon to the right of him, looking to throw deep. He's under pressure. Still in, running out. throws to Simon. Intercepted. Wow. By number zero? No. 46.
0: 48.
1: 46, yes. 46, who was a huge play with 22 seconds left. Oklahoma Academy will take the ball back.
0: Yep. A fumble snap here, and it could still happen.
1: So, and there you go. And we see some appreciation. I see 19. He's not on my roster. I say 18.
0: Probably 18.
1: 18. Austin Sheffield was giving Colin Roy a little bit of appreciation of like, hey, you know, stuff happens. And just, like, forget about it and move on to the next play.
0: Yep.
1: Still 22 seconds left. Deep into, Lions are deep in their own territory. Spotted at the 14-yard line. Be first and 15 in their own territory.
0: And they're just
1: and they're kneel it out.
0: Kneel it out. So that brings your final score.
1: So, wait, not yet. Clock is still running.
0: Your final score is going to be 43-27.
1: And that will be, that'll bring the end of their first home opener for the game. So it brings their overall record to 0-3.
0: Yep. But the good thing is this isn't district, so.
1: It's not really district play, so.
0: It doesn't have too much effect on the playoffs.
1: So this can be. This is a way for the Eagles to learn from the mistakes.
0: Absolutely. We got to remember this is a very young squad. So. There's going to be some growing pains, and a new coach too. Obviously, there's going to be some growing pains, but I mean, you can't knock on the fight the Eagles showed, even when they were down. It's impressive to see that they still came out to play and to fight. So, great job by the Eagles.
1: The
0: scoreboard does not reflect this game at all.
1: No, it never.
0: This is
1: a very good
0: game.
1: A very good game, and it doesn't matter until district play.
0: Absolutely.
1: So we're gonna take one more quick break, and we still have the player of the game. We're still handing
0: out.
1: We're
0: gonna deliberate about.
1: We're gonna deliberate about this, so we're gonna take a longer break this time. So you're listening to Eagles Football with Ben and Taj on Red Sea. You're Red Sea Catholic Radio, where scriptures are made and listened to. We'll be right back.
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1: 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We bring you back to Eagles House, where Ben and I had a pretty good discussion about who we were going to give the score, give the player a game. And as the Eagles are still doing their tradition at the end of the game of
0: the
1: fight song, they're singing the fight song. But Ben, who gets player of the game? We have two people.
0: So, yes, we decided to go with two people. We're going to go with Dagan Curtis, who had an amazing, amazing game on defense. And they're also going to give it to Colin Roy for his performance on defense as well. Both players had two sacks.
1: Yeah, two sacks there. So this was definitely a defensive-led game here from both sides.
0: Yep.
1: It was not a ending you would want to expect, especially for a new team under new leadership as they're doing their... Do you remember the words?
0: It's been a minute.
1: So they're singing their fight song right now. So it shows the appreciation the community has still for their fighting Eagles.
0: Yeah.
1: And it's just, I enjoy it. I enjoy the community. It's a lot of fun. Dagan Curtis and also Colin Roy, who also had some good plays offensively as well.
0: Yeah.
1: Especially for deep passes. I mean, he has always been there. It's just, it was hard for, it was just some coverage. Like, the Lions had great coverage.
0: Remember that part.
1: But yeah, Lions had great coverage there. They're able to read the plays. Especially, I mean, the plays that worked for the Eagles at the beginning of the game, the Lions were able to come back and find and read that for the second half.
0: Yeah. I think lightning delay, you know, like we mentioned before, it can be really detrimental. You know, you stop moving and you get, you know, some players were banged up already and then they get a little stiff. And so it's tough to get back into that. So
1: we'll call that actually like a second halftime.
0: Yeah, it really was. It was longer than halftime.
1: It was longer than halftime. So it gave more time for recovery, especially for the players who got banged up from the Lions side. Yeah. And you said it was beneficial because it was second and 15. It was second down after an insane stoppage both times by the Eagles.
0: Yep.
1: Deep in the Lions' territory, and then they were able to just get first down in their own side.
0: Yeah.
1: So that is going to bring that'll bring in until next week. So we're off next week with a first bye week. Ben, what do you think they have to do for bye week? I mean, what was expected for you during the bye week?
0: I think it just starts with, you know, you forget the past couple games. Well, you don't totally forget them. You recognize where you went wrong, what you did well, what you did bad, and you build upon that. That's what you play these games for, these non-district games for, so you can play opponents who aren't in your district, so you have a little bit of experience playing.
1: Yeah, there
0: and are. A lot of these teams we've been playing have been really, really good teams, and I think that's very helpful going into district play. When it actually starts to matter. Not that these games don't matter, but, you know, it's district play is where the fun begins. Mm-hmm. So, I mean, from what I've seen, they play with a lot of heart. They don't quit.
1: No.
0: Despite unfortunate circumstances, some plays got called back. No excuses, though. The Oakwell played an amazing game.
1: Yeah.
0: And I think this is a game you can build upon.
1: Exactly.
0: Just like the past three.
1: You just take those three losses and then you eat them up. And also, when they come back from the bye week, we're back on the road.
0: Yes, we are. Another, what is it, three-hour
1: drive. Another three-hour drive for us.
0: Yeah. Hopefully, nobody's truck breaks down.
1: Nobody's truck breaks down. I don't know if we'll make the bus this time, but we'll probably be me driving my own truck.
0: Yeah.
1: So, but it's fixed. It's fixed now.
0: For now.
1: I'm going to take it to a church and get it blessed. I feel like I think that's what I have to do to make sure it makes
0: it.
1: It's
0: a great idea.
1: Get it blessed. So this is going to bring the end of the broadcast. So this has been produced by Brian Broadcasting. It will be, so you're listening. So this has been Eagles football on Red Sea Catholic Radio. This is the flagship station for Eagles athletics. This has been a Brian Broadcasting production. It'll be our show controller was Dennis Macha. Our producer in charge of everything is Louis Bellina. Shout out Louis Bellina. Well, once again, we're off next week, so don't turn on 88.5 unless you want to listen to Scripture.
0: It is a pretty good channel.
1: Yeah, sorry for interrupting the rosary. So once again, thank you so much for listening to Eagles football. I've been Taj Young, that's been Ben Curtis, and we hope you have a great and lovely weekend.
0: Go Eagles!
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5: Is those differences encourage and often oblige each one of us to be generous? To be kind, to share what we have. Then maybe those differences mean that, okay, we get to take care of each other. Think about, again, when it comes back to children. There are so many times I've talked to parents who have said that, yeah, it's when I finally had children and I realized I can't just choose whether to love them or not. I have to love them. I have to choose to love them always or else they're not taken care of. And that has expanded their hearts. That's actually made them into better people. Think about if you just lived a selfish life where you didn't care about anyone around you. I didn't see the needs of the people around me. Therefore, I didn't have to be generous. I didn't have to be kind. I didn't have to share my goods. At the same time, and this is the last point, 1938 says, there also exist sinful inequalities that affect millions of men and women. Those are an open contradiction of the gospel. So because of the dignity of people, and because we're not all the same, because there are differences in socioeconomic status and in abilities, and that means that we have to strive for fairer and more humane conditions. That when there's excessive economic and social disparity between individuals and peoples, that's a source of scandal. And it mitigates against justice and human dignity, as well as social and international peace. There's something we get to fight against it, but we get to fight against it with each other, and we get to fight against it with the grace that comes from God. So tomorrow we're going to talk about human solidarity, and there's that need. That's where we conclude this little article. And then we'll go on to the next day. Super, super good. God's law and God's salvation of law and grace. So beautiful. But tomorrow we have our last paragraphs, as well as some nuggets talking about human solidarity, that we need each other. We need friendship. We need social charity, and we need to take care of each other like brothers and sisters. So let's start by praying for each other. Let's pray for each other like brothers and sisters. I am praying for you. Please pray for me. My name is Father Mike. I cannot wait to see you tomorrow. God bless.
6: That was day 254 of Catechism in a Year with Father Mike Schmitz. Did you know there are short videos of encouragement and teaching available on the Ascension Presents YouTube channel? Here are a couple examples.
5: Sin is essentially saying, you've heard me say this 1,000 times, God, I know what you want. Maybe even I really like to give it to you. I don't care. I want what I want. Everything pivots on knowledge and will. Everything pivots on these gifts God's given to us of intellect and will, that I know what you want me to do. And I say, no, okay, it pivots on this. I pivot away from the Lord. God, I know what you want me to do. And I say yes to you. And I pivot toward the Lord. It all comes down to these incredible gifts that God has given us. Everything will pivot on, God, I know what you want. Yes. God, I know what you want. Yes. That's what being a saint is. As Father Benedict Rochelle said, a saint is someone who says yes to God and then just never stops saying yes. So my friends, say yes and never stop saying yes.
7: If you're watching this, please go tell people in your life. Like, I hope you know, like you are made for something more. And we all know in the ache of our hearts, we're made for something more than this world. If you need a song to go with that, Brooke Fraser, because she's from New Zealand, yeah. She's one of my favorites. The very opening lines of her song is like, if I find myself, desires nothing in this world can satisfy, I can only conclude that I was not made for here. Right? It's like,
5: bum, bum, bum, bum.
7: But yeah, I was made for something more than this world.
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9: Jesus had some pretty direct words about the poor. I'll sum them up for you. If you don't serve the poor, you will go to hell. Ouch! That stings! But those aren't my words, so don't kill the messenger. Read Matthew 25. Jesus' entire summary of the final judgment has to do with how we treat those in need. A heart that's unmoved by hunger, nakedness, homelessness, and thirst can't enter the kingdom. 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
12: This Sunday's Gospel is a challenge. St. Peter approaches Jesus and asks him, "Lord, if my brother sins against me, how often must I forgive? As many as seven times?" Jesus answered, "I say to you, not seven times, but 77 times." And then our Lord gives us a very long parable about a servant who has forgiven an enormous debt and yet then refuses to forgive his neighbor his small debt. At the end of it, the servant is severely punished, and Jesus says, "So will my heavenly Father do to you, unless each of you forgives your brother from your heart." The theme of this gospel is completely clear. Jesus not only desires, but commands us to forgive people who have hurt us. And forgiveness of our neighbors seems to be of utmost importance to Christ. He not only commands us to forgive without limit, but he also commands us to forgive even our enemies and those who don't ask us for forgiveness. And yet, even with all that emphasis, it seems to be one of the hardest things for us to do. I think it's not unreasonable to say that the person who forgives is a person who begins to be a Christian, and that until you learn to forgive, your faith won't mean as much to you. Maybe the pathway forward into forgiveness is found by imitating our Lord himself. Remember that on the cross, the very first thing that he said is, "Father, forgive them. They know not what they do." Even though he was completely innocent, even though he shouldn't have been on the cross by any measure of justice, even though he was cruelly tortured in his passion, even though he was abandoned by his friends, he forgave us all because he wanted us to forgive one another in his name and to make his love known by forgiving our neighbors.
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17: 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We're live. It's a Friday afternoon. We'd love to answer your questions as we're all heading into the weekend. So here's our phone number, 833-288-EWTN. 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If you are texting us today, please be sure to include your first name, your brief question, where you're listening, and how you're listening. Message and data rates may apply. If you're listening outside of North America, please dial 1 and then 205-271-2985. And of course, you can always send us an email, ctc@ewtn.com. We'll get to some texts and emails in just a moment. Our producer, Pedro Quiles, working hard, spinning the dials as only he can do. Also, Matt Kabinski handling phone screening. Ace McKay is on social media. I'm Tom Price, along with Dr. David
18: Anders. Tom, how are you?
17: I'm doing well. How are you, sir?
18: I'm decent, thank you.
17: You know, we've been talking about here on the radio, and I'm sure on other channels radio and TV. We've been talking about 9/11 as we observe the 25th anniversary of all those people losing their lives on that day. And just about everybody, in fact, I saw a statistic today, 83% of people who were alive then, or, you know, the old enough to remember, can remember exactly what they were doing when they heard about all this. Do you remember where you were?
18: I was in my office at the University of Alabama in Birmingham, where I was an adjunct professor of Western Civilization history course.
17: Yeah.
18: And I, you know, like everybody else, when I saw the images of the first tower, I thought this is a terrible air traffic control error. You know? And then when we saw the second one, we went, oh, no, it's something else entirely.
17: Something else.
18: And I remember something else about that day. There was a I was teaching Western Civ at an urban university, and a lot of my students were non-Western. And interestingly, they were my best students. The kids from Asia and the Middle East typically were outperforming the American kids in a course on Western history. But there was a woman in the class who was Jordanian, and she always came in, you know, with her head covered and so forth. And I had talked to her and kind of gotten to know her a little bit, and knew that she was from Jordan. And I walked in, and I think I broke the somber news to the class. And the Jordanian woman got up and said immediately, I just want you to know that I'm a Muslim, and this does not represent my faith at all, and I'm appalled. And which I always deeply appreciated.
17: Yeah, absolutely. Well, we do have open lines at this time at 833-288-EWTN. You can call us or text us, 833-288-3986. Here's a text that we received overnight. This person says, and it's from Terry. Terry says, I have a question about a verse, hoping you could shed some light on. I'm looking at 2 Thessalonians 2, verse 7. I'm curious about the restrainer and how he will be taken out of the way before the lawlessness one is revealed. Any answers will be appreciated. What are we talking about here?
18: Yeah, so I'll read the passage.
17: Okay.
18: Starting at verse 5, St. Paul says, do you not remember that when I was still with you, I told you these things? And you know, let me back up. I'm sorry, I should back up. Let no one deceive you in any way, for the day will not come unless the rebellion comes first and the man of lawlessness is revealed. Okay, so he's talking about the end of days.
17: Okay.
18: The son of destruction, who opposes and exalts himself against every so-called God or object of worship, so that he takes his seat in the temple of God, proclaiming himself to be God. Do you not remember that I was still with you when I told you these things? And you know what is restraining him now, so that he may be revealed in his time. For the mystery of lawlessness is already at work. Only he who now restrains it will do so until he is out of the way. And then the lawless one will be revealed, whom the Lord Jesus will kill with the breath of his mouth and bring to nothing by the appearance of his coming. And so the question from our caller is, who is this person restraining the lawless one? Well, the text doesn't say, and there's no, you know, but as I read it, and this is just me, I mean, this is not like the official Catholic position or something, it would seem that God in his providence is restraining him, right? And then, you know, when Christ comes back, it'll be all, he'll have hell to pay, quite literally.
17: Yeah, literally. Thanks so much, Terry, for your question. We appreciate that. Here's one now from Uma. Why isn't the real presence mentioned in the Nicene Creed?
18: Because it wasn't in dispute.
17: Ah.
18: Right, so the purpose of most creeds and confessions is not to give a comprehensive account of the Catholic faith, but to articulate some controverted aspect of the faith in the face of some heresy or some dissent. And what was at issue in the Council of Nicaea was the divinity of Christ, not his presence in the Eucharist.
17: Okay, very good. A quick text just came in from Bond in Bloomington, Illinois, listening on Catholic Spirit Radio. I'm beginning to read the Bible. I'm in Leviticus. Can you please explain the significance and necessity of animal sacrifice?
18: Yeah, so in the religious and civil order that the Israelites enjoyed after the Exodus from Egypt, the status that people had with respect to God could fall into one of three categories. They could be regarded as clean, unclean, well, maybe four categories, holy and unholy,
17: yeah,
18: right?
17: Yeah.
18: And these are ritual classifications. They don't necessarily map with moral worthiness. But in terms of its ritual behavior, Israel had to treat people and objects as either holy or not holy, clean or unclean. And only the clean could be brought into contact with the holy, and the holy and the unclean could never meet. And you know, some of the things that are considered unclean, for example, are certain species of animals, right? So we know we're not talking about, you know, a uniquely moral category here.
17: Yeah.
18: And when there were violations of the Levitical code, and those could be moral or ritual, worshippers were required to make some sort of atonement for that. They had to make an act of reparation, and it could take many forms, but one of the most common forms was to give something of value. And in a agricultural society, that would be the flocks of their herds,
17: sure,
18: animal, and you'd kill it to deprive the worshiper of its use, not because God is bloodthirsty and desires the blood of goats and bulls.
17: Bon, thank you for your text. In a moment, we'll get to Robert in D.C. Open lines for you right now for a call to communion. Stay with us.
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20: Steve, here's a pro-choice argument that really upsets me. The one that says abortion empowers women and it's essential in order for women to have equality with men.
21: Right, it's a strange argument because abortion has never empowered women. It's empowered men, though, empowered them to use women for sexual pleasure without any long-term consequences. Abortion has normalized men's ability to use, exploit, manipulate, abuse, and then abandon women. And somehow they say this empowers women?
20: You know, what really empowers women is to see their children and fertility as blessings, not threats. It's a perversion of feminism to believe that women and children are each other's natural enemies. Women shouldn't have to kill their children to achieve their dreams or fully participate in society. If a pregnant woman or mother can't participate in society, then something's wrong with society, not with their fertility. I think that's a true feminist response.
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24: 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We know that whatever crosses we carry in our lives, whatever hardships we face, Jesus is walking with us. And we know that if we carry our cross with him, he will lead us to the resurrection.
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17: It's called the Communion here on EWTN with Dr. David Anders. 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Hello, Robert. What's on your mind today?
26: Hi. 25th anniversary. I ask people to pray for honored dead. This is not something that America caused, as our school children are being taught right now, but I was there that day when the Pentagon was burning, and then spent a lot of time overseas after that fact, and I just ask people to pray for those that were lost, lives affected, and even for our enemies. We're supposed to do that. It's not easy. But and just a little you know, on the side. I was also an air traffic controller, and, you know, it's the pilot's never going to go, okay, well, ATC told me to do this. It's not safe. So, yeah, just a little point of there's all kinds of weird conspiracy stuff out there, and people get ideas. And
17: Robert, you were
26: gonna blindly.
17: Yeah, you were actually at the Pentagon on that day?
26: Yes.
17: Wow. I can only imagine the panic being right there in the building.
26: A horrific sight. And then, you know, to see people at National Airport, just very strange. You're on the parkway, and there's all this color where there's usually green, and you realize it's people because the airport's closed, and there's people just crossing the highway, standing there with their baggage, and no one knows what's happening. So I remember the days ensuing. Everyone was so careful. Of course, we wanted to go to church more, and I would pray that we get back to taking care of one another and loving our neighbors.
18: Well, Robert, I sure do appreciate the call, and noble sentiments indeed, and our prayers should definitely go out to the victims and their families in our whole country, and as you correctly point out, our enemies.
17: Oh, absolutely. Robert, thank you for your call. I remember that as well, what Robert was referring to. There was a definite uptick in church attendance, no matter what the religion, no matter what denomination.
18: Oh, yeah.
17: It was quite noticeable. Wish we had some more of that these days. It is opening up a line for you right now at 833-288-EWTN. You can call us or text us, 833-288-3986. Call to communion. We're live on this Friday, 9/11, here on EWTN. Let's go to Craig now in California, listening on the EWTN app. Hello, Craig. What's on your mind today?
0: Yeah, thank you for taking my call. So I was born and raised Protestant, and I converted to Catholicism because of my wife, and I've been a Catholic for 25 years. But I'm worried about my mom and my siblings' salvation. They stayed Protestant and have never been interested in the Catholic Church. Is there any salvation for them outside of the Catholic Church?
18: Yeah, thanks. I appreciate the question. So, you know, personally, I think the best disposition to take is that I need to worry about my own salvation and take a generous attitude towards other people. And I think that's how the Church orients us. Of course, the Catholic Church does not teach that it's impossible for people outside of Catholicism to be saved, nor does it teach that all Catholics go to heaven, right? So, I mean, Catholics, you ask if we should be worried about Protestant salvation, we should be worried about Catholic salvation.
17: Yeah.
18: We should be worried about Catholics doing what Christ tells us to do, reforming our lives, living according to the virtues, growing in charity, and it's perfectly possible to be a Catholic and not do that, and to shipwreck your life. So we need to worry about Catholics as well. Now, you know, There are things about non-Catholic religion that are good. There are points of commonality between the Catholic faith and other religious traditions, and those points of commonality, the Council tells us, can be elements of truth and sanctification that point towards Catholic unity, and with the grace of God can also become occasions of salvation for those that practice them. But such traditions also contain a fair admixture of error. And those errors, depending on the extent to which they infect a person's attitude and behavior, could be damnable. I'll give you an example. Let's say that you belong to a religious tradition that teaches you that that religious warfare justifies sexual slavery. And there are religions in the world that teach that if you are engaged in a religious warfare and you conquer a subjugated people and you can take their women and have your will with them, as long as it's done in the name of God in the context of religious warfare. There are people who hold that interpretation. Well, whatever else that religion may have going for it, that's a gravely immoral thesis. And someone that took that as carte blanche to behave that way would be definitely imperiling their salvation.
17: Mm, sure.
18: Whereas the same religion might also teach that, well, all other things being equal, you should treat people just and kindly and so forth. And, you know, if you follow that part of the tradition, well, you might be all right, right? But it would be in spite of, not because of, the totality of the thing. You know, in my experience, personally, just growing up in North America, most of the devout Protestants that I have known have been, you know, upright, decent people. Some of them better than a lot of Catholics that I know. And I recognize that it is God's job to judge the soul, not mine. And so I am grateful when I see them behaving well and virtuously and kindly and exhibiting charity, and that gives me hope for their salvation, and sometimes is a rebuke to my own lack of charity. You know, when I see Protestants that have a kind of, you know, narrow-minded fatalism about anybody outside their own tradition and regards everything that reason and nature can throw up as a deception of the devil, and they have a very sort of insular and polemical view towards the world, and that could lead them to dehumanize others because they're not part of their sect, well, that's part of the tradition that I don't think is very nice. And, yeah, and you know, it's possible to be in that tradition and cling to one or other of those polarities, and I think your salvation would be furthered or hindered accordingly.
17: Greg, thanks so much for your call from California. It's Called to Communion here on EWTN. 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All these are right there on the new YouTube platform. Do check that out. Called to Communion here on EWTN. Here's an email from David. Dr. Anders, as a Catholic who listens to Catholic radio regularly, there have been several times that I have heard reference to, quote, the Protestant religion. So, since Catholicism and Protestantism are not religions, but come under the one religion of Christianity, what is it supposed to mean when I hear someone referring to the Protestant religion? Thank you, David.
18: Yeah, my old professor of methods and theories in the study of religion, Robert Baird, is rolling over in his grave right now, right? Because if there's one thing that he drilled into our heads over and over again, this is not in a Catholic context, it was just in a university, yeah, you know, comparative religion context, yeah, is that that people manifestly don't know what they're doing when they use the word religion, all right? And the major philosophical error Baird believes that people make when they talk about religion is assuming that there is some essential property in the world called religion, and that I can identify it by way of intuition and make judgments about what is essentially religious versus what is not essentially religious. And Baird's argument is there's no such entity. And I'll give you an example. I mean, if I were to say, well, the essence of Christianity is blank, right? And anything that doesn't fall within that defined essence, well, that doesn't count as Christian. And that's what most people do.
17: Okay.
18: That's what most people do. Well, what happens is you immediately find just a whole slew of historical examples of things self-identifying as Christian that don't meet your essentialist definition, right? And so it's purely arbitrary to just stipulate, right? You know, if you think like you're talking about a real entity in the world, and what Baird says we need to do when we use this language is just stipulate what you mean by them. So you say, well, when I use the word religion, what I mean by that is blank. And then if you come by and go, well, that's not what religion is, you say, well, no, that's the way I'm using the word. If you want to talk about some other phenomenon, you can use your own word or use the same word in a different way. That's fine. When I use the word, I mean this. Right? You follow me?
17: Yeah,
18: you know?
17: Yeah.
18: And that's the only way, philosophically responsible way, to talk about these abstract entities like religions or whatever. And so I think it's just perfectly arbitrary. You know, there's a stream of Western history, actually world history, of individuals that identify themselves by the label Christian, to say I'm going to find the one thing they have in common other than the fact that they use that term. There is no one thing they all have in common, right? There is no one except the fact that they use that term, right? From the Catholic Church's point of view, in classical scholastic philosophy, religion isn't an organization or entity in the world, it's a virtue. That's the way St. Thomas would have used the word. If you said, what is religion? He would say, well, religion is the virtue of the proper worship of God. That's how he would have used the term, right? So I wouldn't even talk about the Christian religion.
17: Okay.
18: Right. I would just say, yeah, there's this historical thing that called Christianity that people refer to, but they mean different things by the term. And the Catholic Church is something different. The Catholic Church is an identifiable entity in the world with a governmental structure and lines of authority and a historic tradition you can trace back. And in a certain sense, you could talk about, say, Presbyterianism that way. But I wouldn't try to reify them into one overarching category called, you know, the Christian religion.
17: David, thank you so much for your email. Reminds me of the great Inigo Montoya. You keep using that word. I do not think you know what it means.
18: Greatest cult film of all time.
17: Absolutely. Let's go to John in Montana right now, listening on Sirius XM Channel 130. Hey, John, what's on your mind today?
1: I'll try to articulate the question, but I have so many Christian friends and so many that are Protestants, and so many good friends are really conservative, and I kind of lean to be more of a conservative as well.
17: Uh-huh.
1: But what I find is when I'm having conversations with them about, like, the ongoing conflict with Iran, they fail to see that every bomb that's dropped, that there's innocent people that die. It's not just the guilty people who are being taken with it. And how do I frame the conversation? It seems to me that people that are secular, that do not have faith, as soon as you bring God into the conversation, they immediately, their eyes glaze over. What's the appropriate way to respond to these people when they're putting out, all these bad intentions towards others?
18: Yeah, thanks. I appreciate the question. Well, Christ once said not to cast pearls before swine. And there are some places where I think the best response is not to respond, right? Not to throw yourself into the mix, because most people that are, very polemical and argumentative and politically oriented are so, it's such an important part of their identity that asking them to alter their behavior is just runs fundamentally against their nature, and they're not going to unless they've had some sort of shattering conversion experience that radically reorients them in the world. It's just uh-huh. It's just how folks are, and the cognitive bias of my side thinking, right? The innate tendency that we all have to think that the kind of dinner service that my family uses, the plates and forks and stuff are the proper kind of plates and forks, and the neighbor down the street has the improper kind of plates and forks, and my house smells right. And the neighbor's house is a weird smell. I remember one time listening to a linguist who was mapping out indigenous languages in Central America, and he was studying a language that had it was a vocal language, but this culture, it was a tonal language, and it was so tonal that they had figured out a way that they could whistle their language intelligibly.
17: Really?
18: They were shepherds, and they would be on different mountaintops, and the shepherds had learned how to whistle a tune, and it could convey really meaningful semantic content, across mountaintops.
17: Wow.
18: And they tested them. These guys could whistle and direct other people through a maze. I mean, they really were speaking. You couldn't do this in English because we're not a tonal language. But there were different dialects, of this one language. And he was interviewing this one fellow, and he says, in our village, we have this sort of sweet, melodious way that we talk, and down the hill, they speak in a very rough and unpleasant way. And the linguist was like, yeah, everybody thinks that their accent is the right
17: one. That's right.
18: So it's really deeply embedded. Keith Stanovich, the cognitive scientist, has a book called The Bias That Divides Us, The Science and Politics of My Side Thinking, all about this. And Jonathan Haidt has a great book called The Righteous Mind, Why Good People Disagree on Religion and Politics, that I really strongly recommend to you. So there is a rigorous, academic, philosophically informed way to go after bigoted, ideological, hardened thinking, and to challenge it. And to point out to people that they are doing this, right? That what just seems to them just so evidently true about reality is in fact, embedded in a worldview and a personality and a community, and they are just as much subject to my side bias as the people that they dislike. So you can engage them at that level, and you can do things like read Haidt and Keith Stanovich, and you can read the popes on the difference between Catholic moral theology and social theology on the one hand and political ideology on the other. John Paul II's Solicitudo Rei Socialis comes to mind. And for that matter, Pope Leo's recent encyclical on AI begins with a lengthy discussion of the nature of human dignity and the necessity of working with people of goodwill across ideological divides. But most of the time, better not to engage.
17: Great call, John. Thanks so much for checking in from Montana. In a moment, we'll talk with Paul in Sugar Land, Texas, in the Houston area. 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Call to Communion with Dr. David Anders on this Friday afternoon. Stay with us. Few voices in the church have spoken with the clarity, conviction, and wisdom of Mother Angelica in the collective.

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1: This is Father Sebastian Walsh. In the name of the Father, and of the Son, and of the Holy Spirit. Heavenly Father, all life is a gift from you. And every human child from the moment of conception is made in your image and likeness. We ask, O Lord, that you bless all those children in the womb who are still awaiting birth. Protect them with your love, your fatherly care. We ask that you end all abortion in the world. Turn the hearts of mothers to their children and the hearts of fathers to their children, that they may no longer despise the life engendered in them, but rather may welcome it and accept it lovingly from your hands. We ask this through Christ our Lord. In the name of the Father, and of the Son, and of the Holy Spirit. Amen.
2: 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Speaking of texts, I just got a text on my phone here from someone that you know, David, Ron Belter, who is in Seattle. He heads up Sacred Heart Radio of the Northwest. Been a long-time affiliate of EWTN. And speaking of 9/11, he points out EWTN, I believe television, aired on that day, aired 36 hours of continuous prayer that day. No other programming other than the rosary, the chaplet, mass, benediction. It gave everyone peace in the midst of madness.
3: Well, I wish I had known about EWTN back then. I wasn't even Catholic yet. I was on the verge of becoming Catholic, but I hadn't yet become Catholic at that point.
2: I'll tell you something. And I was a Catholic at this point. It had to be 1995, 96. We were living in Minnesota. And this priest that we were very good friends with was actually part of our conversion process. He prophesied. He said, "Tom, one day you're going to wind up at EWTN." And I said, "Really? What's that?
3: What's that?"
2: I had no idea.
3: Lo and behold.
2: Wow. Let's go to Paul now in Sugar Land, Texas, listening on Sirius XM, channel 130. Hey, Paul, what's on your mind today?
4: Hi. Thank you for taking my call.
2: Sure.
4: So I'm converting from Southern Baptist tradition, and, mm-hmm. and I'm trying to unravel some of the things that I grew up with, and I've learned over time that the rapture is not really a thing, but it fueled a lot of my psychology over the years,
2: uh-huh.
4: and but also part of that is I was brought up to believe that there's this grand end times scenario where the Antichrist wins, Christianity is reduced to a few survivors, and just before they're taken out, Jesus comes back and saves the last few survivors. And I'm just wondering, like, how Catholic is that? Is there anything in there? Is this just something that was thrown in with my rapture baggage over the years?
3: Yeah,
4: if that question.
3: Yeah,
4: makes sense.
3: Thanks. I really appreciate the question. So I'm sure you know that even the history of Protestantism has, before we can touch Catholics, have very different views about eschatology in the end times. And in the 19th century, evangelical Protestantism in this country was dominated not by premillennialism, which is the precursor to this rapture theology, but by postmillennialism, the view that society would get better and better and better until we sort of coasted into the kingdom of God, right? That you know, abolition and all these social reforms of the 19th century were the advent of a new age when things were just going to continually improve. Now, you know, World War I and World War II kind of put the kibosh on that
2: yeah.
3: sentiment, but that was the idea. A lot of people held things like that. And Protestants and Catholics alike, prior to that, were probably the majority view was probably the what's called the amillennial view, which is that the apocalyptic texts of Scripture don't necessarily point uniquely to some future fulfillment, but describe an ongoing perennial.

0: apocalyptic battle between the forces of good and evil from the dawn of time until the return of Christ at the end. And so this kind of date-setting, number-crunching, apocalyptic thinking that does so dominate modern fundamentalism is just not part of the tradition. Now, of course, there have been individuals in Catholicism and out of it for centuries that have fallen into that kind of hysteria. There was a group in the late Middle Ages called the Flagellantes that believe that things like the Black Death, the plague, were, you know, the wrath of God and the impending destruction of the world was upon them. And they engaged in bizarre and outlandish penances like public self-flagellation, hence their name. They were condemned by the church. The church did not approve their behavior. But you get those kind of things. There was a group of Franciscan radicals that broke away from the Franciscan order and from Catholic unity and held, among other things, that the Pope was the Antichrist. So it was actually not Protestants. It was actually heretical Franciscans that first floated the idea that the Pope was the Antichrist.
1: Wow.
0: Because in their conception, to bring in the kingdom of God, everybody had to live apostolic poverty like Francis did, right? Huh. You all had to be Franciscans, basically.
1: Yeah,
0: you know?
1: Yeah.
0: And they were sort of charismatic in their spirituality and inspired by the apocalyptic writings of Joachim of Fiore, the Benedictine apocalyptist. And they thought that they were entering some new age of the Spirit when, you know, everybody would renounce property and Jesus would come back and the Pope was standing between them and the return of Christ. And so this kind of thing was in the air in the late Middle Ages, although the institutional church, the magisterial church, kind of stood against it. It fueled the Reformation to a large extent. So Luther was convinced the Pope was the Antichrist, and if you've ever looked at the wood cuttings from the 16th century, these were the propaganda posters of the 16th century. People like Albert Durer would cut these, you know, wood cuttings, and you could mass reproduce them and then hand out the flyers with images, and they would come up with these, you know, blasphemous and disrespectful images of the Pope and circulate those around. And the Catholics did the same thing to the Lutherans. You know, it was kind of open season on everybody. And that kind of apocalyptic furor fueled the religious wars in 17th century France, and then the Camisard Rebellion in 18th century France. There's a French scholar named Denis Cluzet who wrote a book about the Reformation focused just on the apocalyptic furor that fueled the initial impulse. It was called the Warriors of God, Les Guerriers de Dieu. So this kind of thing's been in the air, you know, but it's always kind of outside the mainstream. The mainstream view is really this amillennial view and that lacks those features. Now, you talked about how the rapture theology affected your psychology, and that's absolutely right. I mean, I want to highlight that for a minute, because rapture theology is not designed to give you peace of mind. It really is meant to be unsettling, and it has led to serious trauma in the childhood of many a fundamentalist Christian. I mean, I have read countless testimonies of people who have left that and had to basically go to therapy to deal with the trauma of thinking that they were constantly in mortal danger. You know, think about the kinds of things that a child needs to develop a healthy psychology. He needs to know that he's safe, that he's okay, and that he's loved.
1: Yeah.
0: And a fundamental message of some fundamentalist cults is you're not safe. You're fundamentally not safe. Love is very conditional, and you're not okay because you're totally depraved. It's very destabilizing. And you know, we tell funny stories in the evangelical world about people who, you know, walk into a classroom and all the students are gone and they think the rapture's happened, and we go, oh, ha, ha, isn't that funny? Not a few people in their childhood had such an experience and didn't find it funny at all. They found it absolutely terrifying. Imagine if you're an 8-year-old kid and you've been fed this kind of stuff your whole life.
1: Oh,
0: and one day you come home from school and nobody's in the kitchen. And mom's always in the kitchen. And nobody's there. You holler around the house and nobody's there. And you really believe, you know, for 10 minutes that Jesus has come and taken everybody away and you've been left behind. And the consequence is that you're getting ready to get tortured by the Antichrist and carried off and by the blue helmets and stuck in a work camp someplace. Abject terror is your response. It doesn't matter that mom comes home 10 minutes later. That's the kind of trauma that'll mark you for life.
1: Ugh.
0: And I've read numerous testimonies of young evangelicals who have gone through this.
1: Mm.
0: And, you know, that's not a good place to be.
1: Wow. Paul, is that helpful for you?
2: It is. Thank you very much. I appreciate it.
1: We appreciate you. Thanks for tuning in Sugarland. It's called a communion here on EWTN. We have time for a few more phone calls. 833-288-EWTN. 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We have an anonymous text that just came in a moment ago. This person says, I've been separated / divorced since 1989. The marriage was annulled in 1992. Later, in 2014, I was engaged to someone else. When I talked to the priest, he said the reason the marriage was annulled was because I was so young. But I thought it was because my ex was a sex offender and a transgressor. For his sake, I usually never say the real reasons why I left, but I let people think it was just I was immature or whatever, which is humiliating, but not as humiliating as it would be for him if I told the truth. I actually did consider staying if I could have my own room, but my ex wouldn't have had that, and the priest all said we could get an annulment, so that's what I did. I'm trying to make a long story short here. Do you think I did the right thing?
0: Yeah, so first of all, I'm really sorry. What a traumatic thing you've had to go through, and my heart goes out to you.
1: Yeah, yeah.
0: Secondly, if the church granted you an annulment, that means that the church found that you were not validly married. If that's the verdict of the church, then you need to trust the verdict of the church. So, in retrospect, if you weren't validly married, which you weren't, then by all means, you either want to get validly married or stop cohabitating with the person with whom you're not validly married.
1: Sure.
0: So, absolutely, you did the right thing. And in your case, you're not about to continue to cohabitate with someone whose sexual perversity makes it impossible for them to be the kind of spouse that should be available in a Catholic marriage. So that is absolutely the right thing to do. In terms of the priest's evaluation that the reason the annulment was granted was because of your age, he wasn't on the tribunal, I trust. Maybe he was, but I don't think from
1: Probably
0: the context
1: not.
0: Of your question, he wasn't on the tribunal.
1: Yeah.
0: Did he read the decision? Did he hear the discussions? Probably not. He's just making that judgment based on the generality of cases, not your specific case.
1: Okay. Thanks so much for your text. We hope that is helpful for you. Called Communion here on EWTN. Two of our great affiliates need to hear from you next week. The wonderful Armor of God Radio, with three stations serving Texas. They are kicking off their fall membership drive on Tuesday. And then on Wednesday of next week, St. Gabriel Radio in Columbus and Portsmouth, Ohio, begins their spirit drive. 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Call to communion here on EWTN. Let's go now to Will. Will is in San Diego. And Will, what's on your mind today?
2: Yes, hi. I appreciate taking my call. I just wanted to kind of take a factual issue with how the rapture is described or how it was portrayed as something that was meant to be terrifying or frightening, and it wasn't. I mean, when we look at 1 Thessalonians chapter 4, which does describe how the rapture is supposed to happen in the future, or whenever it happens, it was meant by Paul to be an encouraging message. And in fact, at the end of the passage, he tells us in plain language, so encourage one another with these words.
0: Yeah, I appreciate the call and the comment, but of course, 1 Thessalonians 4 doesn't say anything whatsoever about the fundamentalist doctrine, the pre-millennial doctrine of the rapture. It says that we will be caught up with the Lord in the air when he returns. Something that every amillennialist believes, something every postmillennialist believes, something every Catholic believes, because there it is in black and white in sacred scripture.
1: Yeah.
0: Being caught up in the air isn't the issue. That's not the issue. That's not what's at issue between the so-called rapture theology and the mainstream of Christianity. The mainstream Christian view is that at the end of time, when Christ comes back, yes, we'll be caught up in the air and remain with him forever. That's not what rapture theologians teach. They teach that, specifically, God has to fulfill in a literal way the promises made to Israel through the prophets about the restoration of the state of Israel and Zion and the city of Jerusalem, the restoration of a political Davidic monarchy, and the restoration of temple sacrifices in Jerusalem. It also teaches that Christ in his incarnation offered the Jews the opportunity to win salvation through moral obedience, which they rejected, and so Plan B is to offer salvation through faith alone to the Gentiles. The church is a parenthesis in God's plan. This is the rapture theologian's view. In order to have the Hebraic eschaton anticipated by the prophets, it is necessary to get the Gentile church out of the picture. And so they mix together passages like 1 Corinthians 4 and Matthew 24 to imagine that this getting caught up into the air is a temporary phenomenon, typically for 7 years, where Christ takes so-called true believers out of space and time, takes them to heaven for 7 years, unleashes a great tribulation on the world with, you know, the Antichrist raging and this kind of thing, and then returns at the end of the 7 years to defeat evil and to set up a 1,000-year millennial kingdom where temple sacrifices will be restored, where the Davidic monarchy will have this kind of political connotation to it, etc., etc., etc. That whole eschatology, all of that, that hermeneutic of the Bible is implied in the robust dispensational rapture theology. None of that is in 1 Corinthians 4.
1: Okay. Well, thanks so much for your phone call today. Let's go to Michael. Michael is a first-time caller from Indiana, listening on Covenant Radio. Hey, Michael, what's on your mind today?
3: Hey, yes. I mean, thank you for your content. I was just wanting to comment on something you said earlier about the rapture and what it does. I'm a retired teacher, and every year I taught To Kill a Mockingbird, and there's a great quote in there that says, there are just some kind of men who are so busy worrying about the next world, they've never learned to live in this one. Mm. And the rapture is spot on here, because I've had students who are so worried about the rapture and the next world that they've dropped out of high school. That this has influenced and impacted their lives so much that they don't really care about getting an education, because right around the corner is the rapture. And as a teacher, I felt so bad, because I really, you know, in the classroom cannot counteract that, because that's their faith, you know, and so we just have to work through that book. But I've seen it happen a few times. And so it definitely has an impact on our society.
0: Wow. So I really appreciate that. And that is one of the ways that I think fundamentalism is a deeply pernicious religious force in the world. There are others. So basically, you know, the whole interior attitude of fundamentalism is insular, it's paranoid, it's conspiratorial, it regards everything outside the sect as dangerous and untrue. It teaches its practitioners to distrust reason, empirical evidence, any kind of expertise that's not internal to their community, and also this really sort of regressive view of human flourishing, that it's just as a matter of having the right faith and the right doctrines, and there are other dimensions of human life that are diminished or ignored entirely. And sometimes that translates even into sort of parenting techniques and marriage, when religious or parental authority or spousal authority is taken as an absolute good, and, you know, to the diminishment of the dignity of the child or the dignity of the spouse, and abuse can be justified in those kind of contexts. It's really ugly. And in contrast to that, I'd like to share a quotation from Pope Leo XIV in his recent encyclical Magnifica Humanitas, paragraph 2, where he says as follows: "Founded on Christ the living stone, we experience the powerful and mysterious action of the Holy Spirit, and we believe that every authentic human effort to cooperate with him for the good will be blessed by our Heavenly Father, in whom we place our hope. For this reason, we can diligently contribute to every initiative that builds a more just world, and we can call others to collaborate in promoting the integral development of every human being. We wish to engage in dialogue with all men and women of our time, with whom we share the events, questions, and aspirations of humanity. Together with them, we seek to identify new paths for the common good and for promoting a dignified life for all. Indeed, openness to dialogue is an integral part of the Church's vocation, because constituted in Christ as a sacrament of communion with God and the unity of the entire human race, she recognizes history as the place where the gospel challenges and directs human experience." That is the opposite of rapture-infueled paranoid fundamentalism. It is positive engagement with the world, dialogue with people of goodwill, seeking the common good of humanity through every individual's integral development. Integral development means not just your religious conversion, yes, your religious conversion, but your intellectual development, your emotional development, your social development, your economic development, your political development in a pluralistic world. That's the vision of social justice promoted by the Catholic Church. The opposite of the insular, regressive, paranoid, conspiratorial view of many fundamentalists.
1: Michael, thank you so much for your call. 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Call to Communion here on EWTN. We are very glad to bring you, as we have been doing it for over 30 years now, the Holy Rosary on EWTN Radio. 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Here's a question that we came in, this text that came in, looks like early this morning. My name is Lauren. I'm in Texas watching online on YouTube. My question, I'm a Catholic convert who fell away. Now, 25 years later, I'm in a complex personal situation with my marriage that means I cannot return to a state of communion with the Church. So, Dr. Anders, how can I live with what of the Church is available to me, even if I cannot in good conscience take the Eucharist?
0: Yeah, thanks. I appreciate the question. Well, you know, so the Church recognizes that it's not always all or nothing.
1: Yeah.
0: There are what we call elements of truth and sanctification. And so you lay hold of whatever elements you are willing to lay hold of and live them as generously as you can. Now, I would encourage you not to give up on the possibility of full communion. There's always something you can do to be restored to full communion in the Catholic Church. Always. Sometimes the always is difficult, very difficult, but there's always a thing you can do to be restored to full communion. If you don't know what that is in your case, I recommend you consult your pastor in the context of the internal forum and work out with them what is absolutely necessary here. It may be that you have to cease conjugal living, for example. That might be the condition. But there's always a thing you can do.
1: Lauren in Texas, thanks so much for your text. Here's an email from Esther. What is the immediate meaning to Ahaz of the virgin prophecy of Isaiah 7?
0: Let me pull up Isaiah 7. But okay. I mean, I'm not going to pull up Isaiah 7. Isaiah 7 in context is not directly about the incarnation or the virgin birth of Christ, right? It's about political events in the 8th century in Israel. I mean, it's quite evident from the context that's what the prophet is talking about. And so the way to read that in light of New Testament fulfillment is that this is not a direct prophecy, it's what you would call a typology, right? So there's an event or a character in the Old Testament that corresponds in an evocative way to a New Testament fulfillment, rather than a kind of word-for-word prediction of this is what's going to happen in the future, you know, in the first century A.D.,
1: Esther, thanks so much for your email. Here's a text that just came in from Debbie, who says, as a devout Catholic parents, our son is marrying a Christian girl who was brought up Baptist but does not practice now, who wants to be married on the beach. Can we attend this union?
0: Yeah, okay, thanks. So I'm assuming that the Catholic son is not seeking a dispensation from canonical form for this beach wedding, right?
1: Probably not.
0: It's not in theory impossible to be validly married outside the Catholic Church. It's not in theory impossible, but you do have to get a dispensation from the bishop. I recommend he try. He probably will not get it, but he can always try. And if he gets it, then, well, there you go, you know. So assuming they don't get the dispensation, it won't be a valid marriage. The question is, should you go? All right. Well, so what do you want to accomplish if you go? And what do you want to accomplish if you don't go? If by not going, your intent is to signal to your Catholic son and his non-Catholic spouse that, you know, by golly, you're going to stand by the Church and everything, and you're going to toe the line, and you're not going to regard this as a valid marriage until they come to their senses, et cetera, will they in fact come to their senses because of this? Or will you succeed in permanently alienating your, as it were, daughter-in-law? If you go in order to maintain or help the relationship, Do you think that the consequence will be that your son and as it were, daughter-in-law, will assume, oh, well, obviously mom and dad are okay with this, and therefore you haven't been a good witness to the Catholic faith? So there's your dilemma, right? Well, there might be a way to do both. Namely, we love you. We want to be there for you. We want to be there for your, as it were, wife and your family and any kids you may have. And we want to be involved in your life because we care about you. So we're coming. We have to let you know we've got to state our objection to the form, right? Because the church won't regard this as a valid marriage. And that bothers us, and we want you to know that. But we know, but we love you, and we're for you, and we're behind you. And we're not going to beat this bush, you know, we're not going to browbeat you about this for the next 20 years. We're just going to say it once and get it off our chest so you know where we stand. Then we won't hear anything else about it. But at any time you want to know how to get it convalidated in the church, we can help you out.
1: Kind of like a sandwich. You're leading with positive, then you say something that they might construe as negative, but you come back with another positive. So it's sort of a sandwich.
0: It's the invalidity sandwich.
1: Well, we gotta end the show on that. That is fantastic. Dr. David Anders, have a great weekend.
0: Thank you, Tom.
1: We hope everybody has a great weekend. Keep it here on EWTN. Coming up next on most of these EWTN stations, it'll be Open Line Friday with your host, Mr. Colin Donovan, answering all those theological questions that you may have. 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Pedro will have that posted for you in the next hour or so. On behalf of our great team, I'm Tom Price, along with Dr. David Anders. Have that great weekend. We will see you in here on Monday on EWTN's Call to Communion. God bless.

0: This week, we continue our devotion to Our Lady of Sorrows by praying daily for someone who's suffering, celebrating the Feast of the Most Holy Name of Mary and St. John Chrysostom, and of course, you'll hear the most trusted Catholic voices on radio, featuring Dr. Ray Guarendi, Teresa Tamio, Father Mitch Pacwa, and more. 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
6: Welcome to Catholic Blitz. 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Are you ready?
7: Oh, I am.
6: All right. The question is, who are the brothers and sisters of Jesus? 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Go.
7: Ooh, all right. Well, the phrase brothers and sisters of Jesus that we have in the English text actually is a translation from the Greek, which is adelphoi, which can mean not just brothers and sisters, but any type of relative, which can be niece, nephew, aunt, or uncle. Because in ancient languages, they didn't make the same distinctions that we do. So when they talk about Jesus' brothers and sisters, they're actually talking about his relatives. Because obviously, John the Baptist was one of his relatives. So when they talk about Jesus' brothers and sisters, we're not talking about siblings. He has no siblings. Mary had one kid, that was it. And Jesus had no brothers and sisters, biologically speaking, and that's the end.
6: Good job.
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9: We Catholics assume the assumption. Hi, this is Doug Keck. My guests this week are Dr. William A. Thomas, Colin Donovan, and Father Joseph, as we explore the biblical and ancient roots of the Assumption and the Church's journey towards its solemn definition by Pope Pius XII.
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12: The year 319 A.D. Arius, a popular priest in Alexandria, proposes a new doctrine. He argues that the only real God is God the Father. In 321 A.D., a council of bishops condemn Arianism as a heresy, and Arius is ostracized. The Emperor Constantine I convenes the Council of Nicaea in 325 A.D., The council again condemns Arianism as a heresy and proclaims the truth that God the Father and God the Son are of one substance and that Jesus is true God and true man. Constantine orders the Bishop of Constantinople to give Arius Holy Communion and to accept him back into the church. However, just before receiving the Eucharist, Arius collapses and dies, and with him dies the heresy of Arianism.
13: The reason we pray is first, we owe God worship, thanksgiving, and adoration. He created us and everything around us. And prayer of praise and adoration is his due for giving us everything, including the thought that we praise. And in that thanksgiving, we are made better for realizing what he does for us.
14: Hello, this is Father Thomas Morrow. In the name of the Father, and of the Son, and of the Holy Spirit, amen. Let us pray for the end of the terrible crime of abortion in our country and in our world. We praise you, God, for the gift of life, a most precious gift that is the foundation of all that we do, especially our giving thanks to you for this gift. This gift is yours to give and yours to take. We rejoice in this gift, and we ask you to help us, to help other people realize that this is something we do not have the right to take on our own initiative, but we must honor and preserve this gift out of reverence for you and for what you have given us. We praise you for all your gifts. In the name of the Father, and of the Son, and of the Holy Spirit, amen.
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16: Good afternoon. Thank you very much for joining us on this hour of Ave Maria in the Afternoon. I'm Marcus Peter, and as usual, tremendously blessed and honored to be with all of you. Today is an important day for me personally, and so we're going to spend some time, at the very least, talking about September the 11th. If there was a silver lining to the horrors of that day, it's that the nation came together. For however short a period, the nation came together. And so for the second half of the hour, we will be talking with my friend Peter Laffin about how the nation came together, how America united. There's a lot to be said for, I'm going to be very specific here in saying this, generally Western resilience, sure, but in a particular way, the resilience of those who belong to the United States. We are a, if I may borrow the American expression, we are a scrappy bunch. We face the hard, high tides, and we get knocked down, but we come back up. And this was one such occasion. 9/11 is, and this is not an exaggeration, it's just an objective reality. 9/11 was, without a doubt, the single greatest act of global terrorism, but definitely terrorism, on American soil in modern history. Now, that being said, the way that we rallied together showed that there's something that still is capable of binding what we can rightly call the collective identity, the collective spirit of being a citizen of the United States of America. Now, that's the second half of the hour. In the first half of the hour, we will be joined by my dear friend Rob Corzine of the St. Paul Center for Biblical Theology to unpack the readings this Sunday, themes of mercy and forgiveness. I mean, if that's not divine providence in the wake of remembering 9/11, I don't know what is. And so Rob will join us to talk about this. For now, the headlines.
4: Thanks, Marcus. Good afternoon, everyone. This is your Ave Maria Radio News for Friday, September 11th. It's the Feast of St. John Gabriel Preboyer. 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New York City is remembering the 9/11 terror attacks 25 years later. The 9/11 Memorial Museum's plaza has been packed with a crowd that seemed bigger than past years for the 25th anniversary remembrance ceremony.
17: It is hard to believe that 25 years has come and gone. Life has never been the same and will never be the same.
4: Names were read of victims killed in the terror attacks this year, included an added moment of silence for those impacted by 9/11-related illnesses. The crowd included former Presidents Biden, Obama, Bush, and Clinton, along with Vice President J.D. Vance. The only clergy member allowed at Ground Zero in the months following the September 11th attacks has a message for New Yorkers who are still grieving 25 years later. Father Brian Jordan spent more than a year giving services amid the rubble and loss, keeping it open to people of every walk of life.
18: We found fellowship coming together. They come together right there on sacred ground in the midst of all this destruction. We can play have a fence for worship. Yes, it was a Catholic Mass. The Catholic Mass was open to everyone.
4: Father Brian's close friend and mentor, FDNY chaplain Father Michael Judge, died responding to the Twin Towers. He said those who believe in everlasting life will be reunited with their loved ones in heaven. Monsignor Roger Landry, director of the Pontifical Mission Society USA and a longtime contributor to the church commentary and analysis at EWTN, said today he is taking a temporary leave of absence amid unspecified allegations from multiple individuals. Father Landry adding in a statement that there were no allegations of sexual activity whatsoever. The Fall River Diocese, where Landry serves, said in its statement that it has received allegations that include violations of priestly codes of conduct. From your AveMariaRadio.net news desk, I'm Steve Clark.
16: Good afternoon and welcome back. I'm Marcus Peter, joined by my friend Rob Cozeen of the St. Paul Center for Biblical Theology. Rob, my friend, how are you doing?
19: I'm doing great. It's a pleasure, as always, to be with you.
16: It's always a joy and a treat for me. And so I ask you, given that these readings are going to be read out to us in the wake of remembering 9/11, what does Holy Mother Church have in store for us?
19: Well, I would say it's twofold. A hard thing, the really basic message of both our first reading in our gospel is that forgiveness is not optional. And then the comforting side of that is that while we are forbidden vengeance, our Lord promises that vengeance is His and no evil deed goes unpunished. And that is both a protection for us and a comfort. And we're reading our Old Testament reading from one of the Deuterocanonical books that you and I in our earlier Christian life did not have, from the book of Sirach, which is just beautiful and amazing. And I was fortunate to only read it as an adult, but it is a beautiful work. I'd highly recommend people to spend some time in Sirach. And we're starting here at the end of chapter 27, where we read, "Wrath and anger are hateful things, yet the sinner hugs them tight. The vengeful will suffer the Lord's vengeance, for He remembers their sins in detail. Forgive your neighbor's injustice. Then when you pray, your own sins will be forgiven. Could anyone nourish anger against another and expect healing from the Lord? Could anyone refuse mercy to another like himself? Can he seek pardon for his own sins? If anyone who is but flesh cherishes wrath, who will forgive his sins? Remember your last days. Set enmity aside. Remember death and decay and cease from sin. Think of the commandments. Hate not your neighbor. Remember the Most High's covenant and overlook faults." So in modern times, not all Christians include Sirach in their canon, as I was saying, but the church fathers loved this book. And today's reading is a really great example of what scholars call interbiblical interpretation, where one scripture text is expounding on the meaning of another. And I think the first reading here in Sirach is itself a meditation on earlier scriptures like Leviticus 19. "You shall not hate your brother in your heart, but you shall reason with your neighbor, lest you bear sin because of him. You shall not take vengeance or bear any grudge against the sons of your own people, but shall love your neighbor as yourself. I am the Lord." So this is obvious to us with Christian ears, much, much later, an echo of a very familiar teaching of Christ. Often we have contrasts between what our Lord has to say and the instruction in the Old Testament on issues like marriage and divorce, for example. But today's really stressed the continuity of Jesus' teaching with the earlier scriptures, which is what he said right in Matthew 5, "Do not think that I have come to abolish the law and the prophets. I have not come to abolish them, but to fulfill them." And there's so much in here. So the first thing I want to emphasize is this notion that, of vengeance not being ours. Deuteronomy, makes it really explicit that the vengeance belongs to God and He will see to it. Punishing evildoers is not our job. We can seek justice, but we don't seek vengeance. And our Lord puts this on an even tougher footing. So he continues this teaching, but in the Sermon on the Mount, he teaches us to pray, "Forgive us our trespasses as we forgive those who trespass against us," which, if we think about it, that's reversible. We're also praying, we're asking, "Lord, if I do not forgive others their sins against me, do not forgive my sins." This is a hard and non-optional teaching of the gospel. And I want to call attention to that last verse of the Sirach reading. "Think of the commandments. Hate not your neighbor. remember the Most High's covenant and overlook faults. So the covenant that Jesus ben Sira here is referring to seems to be the Mosaic or the Sinai covenant, which in its law included such commands as Leviticus 19 that we read. So forgiveness and love towards the neighbor aren't just ethical counsels. They're not just a part of the natural law. They're not just good advice for how to get along with other people. They're a covenant obligation. They're part of one's duty toward the God who's entered into a faithful, familial relationship with you. And the responsorial psalm reminds us that this isn't just a condition our Lord has put on us, but it's built into the nature of our imitatio Dei, our imitation of God. So our psalm is Psalm 103, and the responsorial is pulled not from the psalm, but from earlier. The Lord is kind and merciful, slow to anger, and rich in compassion is our response. And the psalm, bless the Lord, O my soul, and all my being, bless his holy name. Bless the Lord, O my soul, and forget not all his benefits. He pardons all your iniquities, heals all your ills. He redeems your life from destruction. He crowns you with kindness and compassion. He will not always chide, nor does he keep his wrath forever. Not according to our sins does he deal with us, nor does he requite us according to our crimes. For as the heavens are high above the earth, so surpassing is his kindness toward those who fear him. As far as the east is from the west, so far has he put our transgressions from us. And again, the response, the Lord is kind and merciful, slow to anger, and rich in compassion. Again, you have interbiblical interpretation going on, or at least allusion in the psalm, and the liturgical response just nails that to the wall, because the liturgical response here is a modification of not a declaration about God, but from Exodus 34, where Moses wants to see God, and he says, you can't see me, you can just see me from behind, and he passes by, and as the presence of God passes by Moses in the rock there, he proclaims his name, the Lord, a God merciful and gracious, slow to anger and abounding in mercy and faithfulness. That's God's name. That is who he is. And of course, the term translated mercy here is that Hebrew term hesed that we talk about a lot. It is one of the key themes of the Psalms, and it's freighted with this covenant connotations. It doesn't just mean mercy like, oh, I'll let you off. It is covenant love or covenant fidelity. So the psalm here is calling to our mind the memory of God's greatest revelation of himself in the Old Testament, his self-revelation to Moses, where God proclaims his name, and his name is his nature. And to our surprise, perhaps, God doesn't choose to reveal his nature as power and majesty. It's not righteous and holiness. His name is mercy and faithfulness. So the common statement, God's greatest attribute is his mercy, is a truth that we know more deeply in Christ, but it's a truth already deeply rooted in the Old Testament background. Just as, you know, we think of the Old Testament often as, you know, the smitey part of the Bible, where you know, where God is out to get people, and he says, you know, wipe out all of the Canaanites. But even here, you know, the God who's merciful and gracious, slow to anger, abounding in mercy and faithfulness and covenant fidelity, tells his people, don't take vengeance. Vengeance is mine. I will repay. Forgive your brothers and leave the ultimate, the cosmic justice business to me. And you know, that is, we're going to see in a minute here after the break, also the real burden of our Lord's teaching to first to Peter and then to the rest and then to, by extension, to all of us in the gospel. So before, well, we should probably do our break here in a moment, but we're going to head into Romans 14, which is sort of a Lectio Continua, but actually ties in really nice.
16: 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Rob is about to jump into Romans 14 with us, where Paul will remind us whether we live or die, we live for the Lord. So let's continue on the inside of the break. Stay tuned. I'm Marcus Peter.
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16: Good afternoon and welcome back. I'm Marcus Peter, talking with Rob Corzine of the St. Paul Center for Biblical Theology. Rob is unpacking for us the mysteries of this weekend's readings. Rob, what does Paul have in store for us in Romans 14?
19: So again, the second reading is always just sort of a continuous reading, and we've been reading through the book of Romans, and we come to Romans 14. So it's not chosen to go with these readings, but I think it really does. We read, brothers and sisters, none of us lives for oneself, and no one dies for oneself. For if we live, we live for the Lord, and if we die, we die for the Lord. So then, whether we live or die, we are the Lord's. For this is why Christ died and came to life, that he might be Lord both of the dead and of the living. Now, in its context in Matthew 14, it's really talking about people who are squabbling over how to practice the Catholic faith in the church. And just before that, he says, who are you to pass judgment on another man's servant? To his own master he stands or falls, and will be upheld, for the master is able to make him stand. So it's really like, butt out. But in the context of our first reading and our gospel, I think it's a really sort of profound application. We realize that if we have been totally assimilated to Jesus so that our life is his life and our death is his death, it makes no sense for us to continue to hold on to petty grudges about what others have done to us. We're living on a whole new plane where the cycle of offense and revenge of our old life doesn't make sense anymore. And I think we can sort of pull that reading of Romans in to the context of this first reading in this gospel, and see another reason. We forgive so that we'll be forgiven. We're to forgive because we're imitating Christ, and we're to forgive and to not hold these petty grudges because our life is also not our own, as Paul says in Romans 14. And that brings us to our gospel reading. We're again continually reading through Matthew, and we've come to Matthew 18, starting in verse 21. Peter approached Jesus and asked him, Lord, if my brother sins against me, how often must I forgive? As many as seven times? Jesus answered, I say to you, not seven times, but 77 times. That is why the kingdom of heaven may be likened to a king who decided to settle accounts with his servants. When he began the accounting, a debtor was brought before him who owed him a huge amount. Since he had no way of paying it back, his master ordered him to be sold, along with his wife, his children, and all his property, in payment of the debt. At that, the servant fell down, did him homage, and said, be patient with me, and I will pay you back in full. Moved with compassion, the master of that servant let him go and forgave him the loan. When that servant had left, he found one of his fellow servants who owed him a much smaller amount. He seized him and started to choke him, demanding, pay back what you owe. Falling to his knees, his fellow servant begged him, be patient with me, and I will pay you back. But he refused. Instead, he had the fellow servant put in prison until he paid back the debt. Now when his fellow servants saw what had happened, they were deeply disturbed and went to their master and reported the whole affair. His master summoned him and said to him, you wicked servant, I forgave your entire debt because you begged me to. Should not you have had the pity on your fellow servant as I had pity on you? Then in his anger, the master handed him over to the torturers until he should pay back the whole debt. So will my heavenly Father do to you unless each of you forgives your brother from the heart. So looking at the context here, Matthew 18, we see a few verses earlier, Jesus had conferred on his disciples a certain religious authority, the authority to bind and loose, that is to make solemn judgments on the application of divine law. And it reminds us that that authority conferred after the resurrection, when Jesus comes to his disciples in John 20, whose sins you forgive are forgiven, whose sins you retain are retained. And the two passages seem to have an analogy to one another and maybe mutually illuminating. So Peter here, the head of the apostles, who's going to have this authority to forgive sin, approaches Jesus to question him about the freedom with which he should dispense forgiveness. He thinks he's being generous. Should I forgive up to seven times? And maybe he's being, sort of the kid in the front row of the class. There's a parallel text in Luke, chapter 17, where our Lord says, if someone sins against you seven times and asks for forgiveness, forgive him. And so maybe Peter is raising his hand and going, ooh, I know this one, seven times, right? And here I think the translation we have in our Mass is not as accurate as it could be. Instead of 77 times, a better translation would be what we have in many other translations, not seven times, but 70 times seven. That's a really symbolic allusion, I think, to the famous prophetic passage in Daniel 9:25 that declared 70 sevens of years from the time of Daniel to the coming of Messiah. So 70 times seven is 490, and that's the 10 times the 49. The 49 is the number of the Israelite Jubilee cycle. And in ancient Israel, on the 50th year after a cycle of 49 years, the nation observed a year of rest where all debts are forgiven, all indentured servants are set free, and you return home to your ancestral land. And in the centuries immediately preceding the coming of Christ, there was a lot of speculation that the Messiah would be arriving soon after this great jubilee, this cycle of 10 jubilees or 490 years from Daniel 9's oracle. We see this in the Dead Sea Scrolls, especially in a document that scholars call 11Q Melchizedek, where it's looking forward to the end of these 10 Jubilee cycles, and it's saying a figure called Melchizedek, which is just Hebrew for King of Righteousness, right, will arrive and proclaim an end times Jubilee year that's going to involve not just the forgiveness of monetary debt, but the forgiveness of sin. So when Jesus announces in Nazareth, say in Luke 4:19, he's come to proclaim the acceptable year of the Lord, this is almost certainly a claim to be inaugurating that eschatological Jubilee year. So the point, 70 times 7 is 10 Jubilees. It's the great Jubilee, and it's symbolizing the abundance that the Jubilee stands for, release, forgiveness, restoration of relationships. This is the forgiveness that our Lord is giving to his church to be administered through Peter and the apostles that he's just commissioned. Jesus is that Messiah, that Melchizedek figure. So, onto the parable. The basic meaning is really clear. God is our master, to whom we owe an incalculable debt, which he nonetheless forgives in his compassion. And the offenses of our neighbors towards us are by comparison negligible. No matter how badly someone has sinned against me, you know, they can't be nearly as bad as the weight of my sins against God's infinite goodness. The translators here have gotten rid of the numbers in this passage and just said a huge sum and a small sum. But the sums that we're talking about are 10,000 talents, which in modern currency would be about $8.6 billion with a B, that the master forgave the servant. And then, by contrast, he went out and found a servant who owed him 100 denarii, so 100 days' wages, so about $8,000 in today's money. And so he was just getting off the hook for $8.6 billion, an amount of money you couldn't pay back in many, many lifetimes. And then he was grasping about that $8,000 that he was owed. And a lot of people understood the delivery, you know, deliver you over to the jailers until you should pay back the whole debt, as a reference to hell. But I don't think that's the case. Michael Barber has done really good work on this, where he points out that several rabbinic texts indicate a Jewish belief in a place of temporary punishment. And so this notion will hand you over to the torturers until you've paid the whole debt seems to be saying, in this case, that there is there's something more like purgatory going on. In any event, the message of the gospel is clear. You know, all that people can do to us are pitiful compared to what God has forgiven us of, and forgiveness for us is not optional.
16: 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Forgiveness isn't optional, and vengeance is completely the Lord's. Stay tuned, I'm Marcus Peter.
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3: 2 Corinthians chapter 4, verse 7 states that we hold this treasure in earthen vessels, that the surpassing power may be of God and not from us. 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
5: With similar misbehavior.
6: Good afternoon and welcome back. I'm Marcus Peter. If there was a silver lining to the horrors of September the 11th and the terrorist attacks thereof, it was how our nation came together. Americans understood that we shared a brotherhood beyond race, beyond political affiliation, and one would hope also beyond religion to some degree. Stores sold out of American flags for weeks. Today, that climate seems like something out of a fictional novel. Can we ever recover this? Joining me to talk about this is someone I consider a dear friend whose work I deeply respect, my friend Peter Laffin, senior editor at the Washington Examiner. He oversees In Focus and Restoring America. He's formerly a staff writer for the National Catholic Register, and he is a prolific author and has been published in numerous publications. Peter, my friend, thank you for joining us. How are you?
7: Marcus, I'm doing well. Thank you for that kind introduction. And I want to say I completely agree. It feels fictional now, that unity from a quarter century ago. I know it happened. I remember I was there, too. I stood and cheered when George W. Bush threw a strike at Yankee Stadium. But it's hard to recall the feeling of it. It's so alien now. So I think that was very well said.
6: So I wasn't here when it happened. I had the great struggle of dealing with Sunni Muslims who hailed Osama bin Laden as a hero and who were targeting, therefore, Christians. But also, even like in my case, I wasn't any devout Christian by any stretch of the imagination. But they were targeting anyone who aspired to and embraced what one would consider a Judeo-Christian Western way of life. And so the fact that the United States came together like that, I think, is a testimony to her sociopolitical fabric. I invite your thoughts there.
7: Yes, I would say it's testimony to that, but also to its great success in the 20th century. The United States became the world's sole superpower through its victories in both world wars, and then crucially with the fall of the Soviet Union in the early 1990s. And that left the United States without a true global

0: adversary who could match up against us militarily or economically. And I think at that point we turned inward. We focused on ourselves, on our own, you know, for better and worse. And I think a lot of the division we have today comes from the fact that we are not united by an external enemy that could unite us. I think it was Ronald Reagan who first said, well, I wish there would be an alien invasion so that we could all feel brotherhood and togetherness. Mm. And, you know, I think an alien invasion would be the only thing that could do it at this point. And I don't even know if that could do it. I think of the political divisions today being so extreme because it's not united by the outside, that both sides can't imagine something more evil than the other domestic side. Mm. If you think in the mind of a liberal, you know, most liberals, I would say today, there's absolutely nothing more evil than Donald Trump. Donald Trump sits at the top of that hierarchy of things that are bad on the planet. And similarly, on the right, it's hard to imagine something being above, say, the social justice warrior, or, you know, the force that's behind the strange philosophies we see in our schools. And that's all domestic. We don't have an external enemy uniting us. And I think that's it's in part to our great success in the 20th century.
1: Have you ever watched the movie Watchmen? Now, this is not an endorsement of the movie, but I'm just curious.
0: I haven't. What is that?
1: So it's an old movie, superhero movie. I was sort of duped into going to watch it. I regretted it greatly. But the premise of it was, number one, who watches the Watchmen? So who guards those in charge or those in power, sort of it. But the second thing was that the global social fabric was only brought together when a common enemy was able to be seen as completely dangerous. And what you're sharing right now... It taps into a primeval fear, but it's also a very immature way to live sociopolitically.
0: It certainly is, but it may just be one of those facts of life for us. We were brought together in September 2001 by an external force, Osama bin Laden, and radical Islamic terrorism. It's simply hard to imagine anything coming to replace it at this point that could appear to be, again, more evil than the other domestic political side. It's very interesting when you think about it a bit deeper. On the right, I would say there's an idea that the pinnacle of evil is that communist strain that you might see in China, and today's communist Chinese Communist Party. And on the left, they might see the most evil thing as Russia, as Putin. You know, Putin kind of sits up there at the top of that hierarchy of evil, too, for them. What's really tragic is that Russia and China are allies, and we don't seem to see that. It's just hard to imagine something from the outside breaking that spell that we have, that the force that must be defeated is the other domestic political side. It really is a tragedy, and again, I think it goes back to our great success. We haven't had to bind together. We haven't had to come together to face an external threat because there hasn't really been one. But due to economic mismanagement, failed foreign adventurism, and China's truly staggering military buildup over the last quarter century, we're on the cusp of having something like another global superpower that could challenge us. And if I were China, I'd be licking my lips, looking at our domestic political situation. You think of how much trouble foreign countries have done meddling in our elections. You know, however much or little that happened, obviously, and even the story of it causes great internal stress. So I'd say our lack of unity leaves us incredibly vulnerable.
1: In that light, but this whole day I've been asking people who have been coming on to talk about 9/11 to share, beginning with their personal encounter. This was 25 years ago, but this is one of those events where everyone remembers exactly where they were and where they watched the news feed. I invite you to share yours.
0: Sure. Well, When I was 18, your audience might find this funny, I was an absolutely terrible student. I'd done so poorly in high school that I couldn't get into any four-year universities. And so I was at community college, and I was arriving at class late. And I was listening to probably Led Zeppelin in my car and didn't have the news on. And when I had gotten to the class, the building where my class was, I was running into it at the same time as everybody else was running out. Like, they had just heard the news of what happened that morning and classes were canceled. And I remember seeing one face of a friend of mine just saying, "We're going to war." And that was it. And then I went to another friend's house and like most people, watched the TV all day. And this was only about an hour north of the incident of the terrorist attacks. I was in just upstate New York, not far up from the city. I couldn't see or smell anything. But, you know, knowing it was that close, it was a pretty scary day. And it's still casting a long shadow, isn't it?
1: Yeah. I mean, preparing for the show, this might be a little too vulnerable, but I don't mind sharing this. Preparing for the show,
0: no,
1: and as usual, doing my research and reading, I teared up again. I remember exactly what I felt when I saw that second plane crash into the tower. I remember exactly where I was, obviously. And you know, the Sunni Muslims that I was surrounded by, they took bin Laden's words as a clarion call. Mm-hmm. I think they believed that was the moment that the global caliphate was going to be established. And, of course, it didn't happen, but it would be years before the effects of it were waning in a lot of countries in the world, Malaysia included.
0: Sure. Well, terrorism is, you know, I think when terrorism is doing what it intends to do, it is terrifying. It's not merely... it's not merely about how many bodies did it take. It's not merely about what economic stress it caused. Seeing those towers go down and seeing the plane go into it, that had a psychological effect on our culture that I think we're still recovering from in some sense.
1: I'm talking with Peter Laffin. He is a good friend. He is senior editor at the Washington Examiner, oversees In Focus and Restoring America. And we're talking about 9/11. We're talking about his thoughts and experience and, frankly, his insight into the fact that there was a point where we were all united together after the catastrophe and whether that will happen again. Stay tuned. I'm Marcus Peter.
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13: Lord God, because you are three persons and yet one God, your unity is a sign of your nature. From this oneness, Jesus prayed that your flock might be as one as you and the Father are one. We join this prayer for unity from our Savior and ask that your Catholic Church, especially in our local parishes, apostolates, and organizations, might be united together for the sake of your name. And in this unity, may our local parishes, apostolates, and organizations work in collaboration for the mission of the one church in order to bring others to know you, love you, and serve you. Give us grace so that we may not be indifferent to the needs of those around us, especially the need for mercy and salvation. We beg you for these things so that, united as your one church, we might love you and our neighbors more. Amen.
14: Heavenly Father, thank you for this day. Thank you for creating me and all of creation. Even more so, you gave us the Holy Spirit as promised by your Son, who paid the supreme price for our sins. O Jesus, through my consecration to you through Mary, I choose to live this day for love of thee, for the conversion of sinners, for the holy souls in purgatory, and for the reparation of sins committed against the Immaculate Heart of Mary. Amen.
15: By countless testimonies, and you and I have access to them.
16: Good afternoon and welcome back. I'm Marcus Reed. I'm talking with Peter Laffin, senior editor at the Washington Examiner. He oversees InFocus and Restoring America. Peter, I want to revisit something you had shared earlier, but I also want to ask you from a personal perspective too. Brian and I were talking about the article wherein you share about your father-in-law and the whole story about him and 9/11. I want to invite you to just share as much as you want about that entire narrative, because this holds a very personal pin, if you will. It's forever pinned in the history of your family.
0: I'm so glad that you framed it like that, Marcus. Thank you. That's how I thought of this essay. This was like doing a family history project. So this is my in-law, my father-in-law, and it really, my father-in-law was a first responder, a firefighter in Queens. He was there the day of 9/11 and the weeks after. But it wasn't just a story that happened to him. It was to thousands of other firemen who I'm sure have similar family stories that they're telling. And he's about the most humble person in the world who would never stand up and try to take glory. But I think it's important to remember just how many, thousands of other people went through something similar. And not just the firemen who were there that day and the police officers, but their families. One thing that struck me in listening to my father-in-law talk about this was the time he had to spend away from his family. My wife's family, I won the lotto for in-laws too, by the way. I married into just an unbelievable family, and a big Catholic family. And his wife, my father-in-law's wife, my mother-in-law, she was 9 months pregnant. And she gave birth to her sixth child just 10 days after the towers hit. So, you know, I think he said he saw her two times, and while he was on his duty, he was, you know, he's cleaning up from what they call the pile, and he's digging with his hands through the soot and the debris and throwing the debris into 5-pound spackle buckets. The big takeaway for this story for me is, this happened to so many people. Their lives were so disrupted. Their families were in terror for those weeks being apart. Because you simply didn't, you have to go back to 9/11 and what it felt like. Nobody knew if there was another plane coming in. There was the anthrax scare. Yeah. There was talk of a dirty bomb. And this terrible psychologically damaging thing happens that we often experience and live through. But there were people like my father-in-law who put their emotions aside for the time and went to work because it had to be done. People had to use their hands to go down there and clean up and find people. One detail I'll share that struck me and I think is going to haunt me forever is that when they were digging through the pile and they were looking for survivors and unfortunately finding dead bodies and body parts, every time one was found, even if it was just a leg, which I think happens sometimes, the whole operation shut down for 5 minutes. Nobody moved, total silence, and a special stretcher was brought out and the American flag was placed over it. So at the time there was this chaotic scene unfolding during the cleanup of 9/11. There was this immense reverence for human life. And that's what an incredible testament to the American spirit, that we revere human life in such a way that when we're cleaning up from this disaster, we are pausing and giving respect to every single person, every single body part that we find. That was an incredibly moving part of that account. And yeah, that essay went up today on WashingtonExaminer.com. Your listeners can find it in the In Focus section. But you know what you say it is. It's a family history, and I'm glad my son, my father-in-law's grandson, will have it to read someday.
16: And he will have that memory to relive as well, because that's part of what I've been sharing this whole day. Maybe it's because of digital media more than anything. We have become really bad as a society about the work of remembering, and yet it's really historical memory and that work of handing it down forward, talking about it, making it part of the family's conversation. That's what builds the social fabric. I invite your thoughts there.
0: Absolutely. Yeah, it's interesting, isn't it? The more information we have, the more information we have access to, the less we can seem to hang on to.
16: Mm.
0: So it's really important to slowly talk to the people we love about the things that happened to them that mattered while we can. Because who knows when another day like 9/11 will happen. I'm sitting outside right now. I've been drawn outside all day because it reminds me of that day so much. I'm on the East Coast, and it's a blue sky. I'm standing by a river right now. And I think, wow, the reason that we fixate on that detail of 9/11, it was such a beautiful day, it was a perfect day, was because in this life and in this world, God made it so that people have choices. And that means that something terrible can happen at any moment. And so we are free at any moment, at every moment, to choose to love the people around us. We're free to ignore them. We're free to not love them. All of those choices have incredible, there's an incredible amount of responsibility that comes with each of those choices, because at any moment, on even a perfect day when the sky is blue, something can come and snatch it away from you. And so you have to take the moments you have. You have to take the moments you have today to love the people God entrusted you to love. And so I hope my sound, I hope my audio has been good for this call, Marcus.
16: Oh, it's been excellent.
0: But there was one point in our first segment where somebody took a boat past me and they were blaring Tina Turner, which was kind of hilarious and also kind of rude. And I walked away really quickly. But besides that, I hope it's good. But I've just been drawn outside all day.
16: You know, another thing you highlight by virtue of just being drawn outside and what you've been saying, everyone who talks about that day will say, it was a beautiful day, it was a regular day, you know, so-and-so just went to work, so-and-so kissed his wife goodbye as usual. It really does highlight the fact that, A, there's a real fragility to life in general, but B, there's a fragility to social peace. We really can't take that for granted, but I think we do.
0: I think we take that for granted way too much, Marcus. I think it's a really important part, social peace. And we have a bit of it now. Things aren't as bad as maybe we think they are. And for some reason, our dissatisfaction is amplified over our satisfaction. For some reason, yeah, our rivalries are amplified over our companionships. I don't know why that is. That might just be part of our fallen nature and the fact that we do live in this world where God allows us to choose to love or to not love or to ignore. But it's something to keep in the front of our minds. And I think that's a great way to honor September 11th as it fades into history. That's something else that I wrote in that piece today that, you know, ever since it occurred to me has stuck with me, that 9/11 is fading into history along with other historical events. And what happens when things fade from our memory is they become abstractions. They become, this is something Congresswoman Ilhan Omar said a few years ago that made a lot of people mad. Just something that some people did one time. And we can't allow that to happen. We have to actively choose to honor the physical, tangible memory of it. I think the best way to do that is to make use of our time and love the people around us.
16: We have about 3 minutes, so you'll have to forgive me that I'm giving you a tall order to accomplish in 3 minutes. But like you brought up Ilhan Omar and numerous other leaders, commentators, who've tried to tack on every euphemism to typically social catastrophes, but in this case, let's talk about 9/11. Can you please share why not only is that disingenuous, but also dangerous to the formation of rightful social memory for what is really an historical event in the American historical calendar?
0: I think you just said it perfectly. Rightful social memory. I think that's very well said, Marcus. And how do we bend our memories that so they're formed in that way? I will push back a bit, though, and say that I think, especially folks on the left, go a bit farther than that, than using euphemisms. There's a lot of hullabaloo around the podcaster Hassan Piker, for instance, and he's one of the most popular media figures in all of America today on the left. I'd say on the left he's as big as Tucker Carlson is on the right. And on his podcast or his Twitch stream or whatever it is, the desk he sits at, there's a picture behind his desk that is in full view of the camera. It's just over his shoulder. It's the Twin Towers exploding. He's got a picture of the Twin Towers exploding over his shoulder. This is somebody who is not a fringe figure. Fringe figure, unfortunately. When I am at home and I'm on camera and I do TV spots, I've got a picture of Joe DiMaggio over my shoulder hitting a baseball. So I can't relate to this at all. But there is this denigration even of the memory of 9/11. It's not just euphemism, unfortunately. I think that there's a strain of the academic left that sees 9/11 as part of the struggle against oppression, the global struggle against oppression. In the same way that the October 7th terrorist attacks were openly celebrated on some of our college campuses. Because, you know, the Twin Towers were a symbol of America's economic dominance, and, you know, and they find that to be the root of all evil in academia. And that might sound like hyperbole, but please, you know, go read some of the syllabus.
16: Read
0: some of the textbooks. American capitalism is the root of all evil. And so striking down the Twin Towers, you know, the hub of global capitalism, I think some people celebrate that now. And so, you know, as you say, your rightful social memory, that's an incredibly important point to push back on. No, that was not part of the struggle against global oppression. Yeah. That was terrorism.
16: Amen. Amen. And that was a powerful way to end. I've been talking to my friend Peter Laffin. He is senior editor at the Washington Examiner, overseeing In Focus and Restoring America. And Peter's completely right. This is our rightful social memory, and let's teach it like it is. This was an act of terrorism, but God brought good out of it.
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24: Welcome to the Wisdom of Father Groeschel. 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
25: Hello, I'm Father Benedict Groeschel of the Franciscan Friars of the Renewal, and this is the 12th segment of our series of 13 on the Holy Trinity. And today we're going to look at an interesting idea, should be interesting to everybody, the idea of God's judgment, the mystery of judgment. Remember we said at the beginning, borrowing words from Dr. Albert Einstein, that a mystery is something that you can perceive the outside of it, but your mind cannot penetrate to what really makes it work. And the judgment of God is a mysterious thing. Why should God judge us? Especially, why should he judge us if we know that we are the children of a fallen race, of a wounded race of people? If the effects of original sin that are so obvious in everyday life, the weakening of the will, the darkening of the intelligence, if those are true, then why should we be judged? And some people grow up in terrible circumstances with no good example. Why should God judge them? After difficult and miserable lives, why should they face a judgment? Good question. Now, there is no question that Jesus speaks of judgment. Don't try to get away from it. The loving, merciful Jesus who forgives, who dies on the cross saying, Father, forgive them, for they know not what they do. Jesus who forgives those who betray him. Jesus who would have forgiven any sin if Judas had knelt at the foot of the cross and asked Jesus' forgiveness, he would have got it. Why then does he judge? The very last words that are recorded that Jesus said before the Last Supper began, these are the last words of the 12th chapter of John. And as Jesus is preaching, and he's there in the temple, the scribes and Pharisees are after him, they're confronting him, they're challenging him, they're preparing to kill him. And it says in John 12:44, Jesus cried out and said, He who believes in me believes not in me, but in the one who sent me. And he who sees me sees the one who sent me. I have come as a light into the world, that whoever believes in me may not remain in darkness. He's come to be our light. If anyone hears my words and does not keep them, I do not judge him, for I did not come to judge the world, but to save the world. He who rejects me and does not receive my teachings, he has a judge. The words that I have spoken will be his judge on the last day. For I have not spoken of my own authority, but the Father who sent me has himself given me commandment what to say and what to speak. And I know that his commandment is eternal life. Now, Jesus says that he has not come to judge, but we are judged by what he has told us. Why? Why? Well, there's a couple of reasons. One is because of God. God has called human beings to everlasting life in him. This is not something that is part of human nature. It's part of grace. It goes completely and absolutely beyond any expectation that we might have, although it is extremely interesting that people, ancient peoples who had no contact with revelation, and modern peoples who don't have any real knowledge or understanding or acceptance of the Bible, nonetheless, in great numbers, they have hope and expectation of life after death, and in some cases, of everlasting life. That message is someplace in the world, but nobody knows how to get there. I quoted Plato earlier in this series, saying the Greek philosopher Plato, 300 years before Christ, that a man could build a raft for himself, a raft of ideas taken from ancient wise people, and he could build a raft that would help him get through the doors of death, but he'd never know if it was true without a revelation of God. And Jesus reveals that we are called to be with God. But you cannot be with God unless there is no evil in you. You can't be there. All evil must be gone. Evil cannot coexist with God. We have a free will. It's not absolutely free. It's burdened by weakness, by pathology, by sin, by confusion, by happenstance, by a million things. And only God knows how much freedom any human being can have. I could tell you that as a priest who's worked with souls for almost 50 years, it's very, very difficult to determine how much freedom a person ever had, how much weakness, how much compulsion pulled them. But what you do see if you do pastoral work and keep your eyes open is that when a person has been harmed or destroyed by human weakness, nonetheless, God comes and he rescues them. That's what the 12-step programs are about. 12-step programs like AA, SA, NA, GA, these are like Alcoholics Anonymous. These programs are programs of spiritual conversion. They're open to people of any denomination, but they call them to conversion, to a moral inventory, to asking forgiveness, to a good and virtuous life. It's right out of the Gospels, and it's right out of the writings of the great spiritual masters of the church, right out of there. And these people do better because of grace. The first step of these 12-step programs is the admission that we are powerless. Powerless. If you're powerless, then how are you going to get out of it? By the power of God, which we call grace. Now, it does seem then that there is a judgment, but Jesus tells us that each one will be judged according to what they have received. He says, from those to whom much is given, much is expected. Believe me, that statement haunts me. I knew when I was 7 years old I was supposed to be a priest. I knew when I was 12 to 13 that I was supposed to join an order of monks or friars that took care of the poor. And God opened all the doors for me. I received so much. And believe me, it troubles me greatly that I have not returned very much, or at least that I could have returned a lot more. You may have received a lot less. I don't know what God is expecting of you. I don't even know what he's expecting of me, but at the last day, what Scripture calls the last day, when life is over, I know that I will not be able to approach the infinite, pure, white radiance of the divine being unless my heart and soul is purified. And this is why many Christians believe that after death, there is a process of purification only through the grace of Christ that prepares us to be there. You may not believe that. Well, if you don't, it's all right. I'll meet you on the other side and we can talk about it, see who's right. I personally hope there is, because I know I got a lot of cleaning up to do and I'm not ready to go right now. The fact is, however, we must acknowledge that we are poor sinners. That's the first step to repentance and change, and it's reflected in the 12 steps of AA. Our Lord says in John 9, verse 38, Jesus says that he had just cured someone, a man who was born blind. And they arrested this man and then they threw him out. And Jesus went and said to him in John 9:35, do you believe in the Son of Man? And the blind man answered, who is he, sir, that I may believe in him? And Jesus said to him, you have seen him and he is speaking to you. And the man said, Lord, I believe. And he worshipped him. And Jesus said, I came into this world for judgment, that those who do not see may see, and those who see may become blind. And some of the Pharisees near him heard this, and they said to him, are we blind? And Jesus said to them, if you were blind, you would have no guilt. But now that you say, we see, your guilt remains. These were people who saw the miracles and nonetheless refused Jesus. And they judge themselves. Now, Americans don't like the idea of judgment, certain Americans. Oh, you go to funerals and so-and-so is just going to go up to heaven on a toboggan slide. Up. I get so tired of funerals that are canonizations. Our divine Savior has a very, very, very pointed, telling parable about judgment. And this is about whether the person is going to see the Most Holy Trinity. I said in my last broadcast, but you all know, that the life in heaven is the celebration of the Holy Trinity. And I'm going to talk about it in our last segment, the New Jerusalem. The end of the world and the beginning of the new world. I hope you're there. I hope I'm there. Get a seat. And Jesus is very, very practical in Matthew 25. He describes the last judgment. When the Son of Man comes in his glory with all the angels around him, he will sit on his glorious throne. And before him will be gathered all the nations, and he will separate them one from another as a shepherd separates the sheep from the goats. And he will place the sheep at his right hand and the goats at his left. And then the king will say to those on his right hand, come, blessed of my Father, inherit the kingdom prepared for you from the foundation of the world. This is a judgment. And what's the judgment about? I was hungry and you gave me to eat. I was naked and you clothed me. I was thirsty and you gave me drink. I was a stranger, you welcomed me. I was in prison and you came to me. And the righteous will answer, Lord, when did we see you hungry and feed you, or thirsty and give you drink? When did we see you a stranger and welcome you, or naked and clothe you? When did we see you sick and in prison and visit you? And the king will say to them, truly I say to you, as you did it to one of these least my brethren, you did it to me. Now that's half the judgment. For heaven's sakes, take it seriously. You can't say that you didn't hear it. Then he will say to those on his left, listen, depart from me, you cursed ones, into the eternal fire prepared for the devil and his angels. These are the words of Jesus of Nazareth, the Son of God. Depart from me, you cursed ones, in the eternal fire prepared for the devil and his angels. For I was hungry, and you gave me no food. I was thirsty, and you gave me no drink. I was a stranger, and you did not welcome me. Naked, and you did not clothe me. Sick and in prison, and you did visit me. And they will answer, Lord, when did we see you hungry or thirsty or a stranger or naked or sick and in prison and did not minister to you? And he will answer them, truly I say to you, as you did not do it to the least of these, you did not do it to me. And they will go away into eternal punishment, but the justice, the righteous, into eternal life. Matthew 25. Now, brothers and sisters, let me tell you, Jesus was very clear. At times, there has been a debate in Christianity over faith and works. I've always thought that the debate was a matter of words. Because faith, which doesn't express itself in good deeds, is dead. And good deeds, which are not based on faith, are naturally good, but they have no pertinence to everlasting life. I never met a Protestant who was a good Protestant that didn't do good deeds. And I never met a Catholic in my life who thought that they were saved by their good deeds. I never did. And by the way, you know, the question, are we saved by faith or by faith and works? We're not saved by any of those. You're not saved by faith, you're not saved by works, you're not saved by a combination. You're saved by Jesus Christ. And if you wish to put on Jesus Christ and to love him, he says, keep my commandments. If you want to identify the keeping of commandments as works, then you're going to get yourself into trouble. When St. Paul is talking about works, he's talking about the ritual works of the Mosaic law, which the Jewish people were very involved in. And I tell you, if you have Jewish friends, they can tell you that there are devout Jews who do the works of the law with great love of God, and there are others who do them just to make sure it all gets done. And you can see it right there. Right there. And it goes on in Christianity. Now, the important thing is if you want to come close to God, you have to have a pure heart. And none of us can really have a pure heart without grace and without suffering. Jesus says in the Beatitudes, blessed are the pure of heart, the clean of heart, for they shall see God. In Greek, the word pure or clean there is katharos. It means cleansed. Cathartic comes from that word. Katharos. Blessed are the pure. In Hebrew, the word is kosher. Kosher. Now, how do we become pure of heart? We struggle. We confront ourselves. We accept the sufferings that come our way, especially the sufferings that come to us because we have done wrong. Yesterday evening, I had a nice chat with Mother Angelica. And I asked her if I could tell this story on television. I've wanted to get this out. And it's one of the most unusual things you're ever going to hear on television. Some years ago, I became involved in the case of a very well-known and well-beloved bishop who was involved in a scandal. His name was Archbishop Eugene Marino. He was the first African-American bishop, archbishop in the United States of a Catholic diocese. He was Archbishop of Atlanta. He was a brilliant and kindly man, one of the most kind and gentle men I've ever seen. I knew him for many years. Since then, I never saw him angry once. Remarkable. He had come from a devout African-American and Spanish family down in the South. His sister is a religious nun. She's a nun. Life had not been easy for him as a boy, but he studied to be a priest and joined a Catholic order that works exclusively for 100 years with African-Americans, the Society of St. Joseph, or the Josephite Fathers and Brothers. And he was made Auxiliary of Washington and then Archbishop of Atlanta. And he had a problem. He had to join AA, Alcoholics Anonymous, which he did very humbly and very publicly. It was no secret that he was an AA member. Told everybody. I don't want to go into the dimensions of the scandal that took place. Those who were around know what it was about. Others just be satisfied with the fact that it was a scandal. Many people threw stones at him, and I would say, since I know the facts, better be careful. Some of the people throwing stones had done a lot worse, believe me. And I never, ever since that time, believe what I read in the papers or see in the media, except on EWTN. Never. Even if they said about my enemies, I don't believe it. Because they manipulate facts to make them the most sensational, the most derogatory, the most colorful. I don't know whether this is done out of malice or not. I think it's done to hype. But I never believe anything since the case of Archbishop Marino that I believe I read against people in the papers. Because I know that they will present anything in the worst possible light. Unfortunately, like everything else in our society, the media is involved in a long, long lie. In any event, Archbishop Marino resigned and he came to be with me in our retreat house for priests in New York. And nothing, no news had broken. And I asked him to accompany me on a retreat that I was giving in the far west because I was afraid the news was going to break. Like living with a 10,000-pound weight over your head. And we were there on the retreat, and he knocked on my door, and he said, "It started." And every 20 minutes, the international news station crucified him over and over again. Archbishop Marino sat in a chair in front of the television all day. I brought him his meals. And I said to him, "Why are you sitting here watching this?" And he said, "I have to let what I have done sink in. I have to do penance." And indeed, he did. A holy and penitential and humble life. A life of poverty. The case made him absolutely a pauper. He had very little to begin with. He had nothing. Thanks to some kindness here, through EWTN, I was able to help him with some mass offerings and things like this. And I watched a man before my eyes be transformed into a penitent, a humble, holy soul. Others helped him. He was in a very good program run by some very fine sisters. And he was then sent to New York, where he assists in a program aimed at helping priests. He did his work very well. He never denied who he was. He never changed his name. He would introduce himself as Archbishop Marino, not expecting that people would treat this as a sign of honor, but that they would look at him and know who he was. I have to say, for the people of Atlanta, that they would have taken him back. A minister and a rabbi, friend of mine in Atlanta, both told me he could come back tomorrow. He was that popular. But the Vatican was not going to allow that for very good reasons. Cardinal O'Connor, Archbishop of New York at that time, had welcomed Archbishop Marino to New York, and that's how I became involved, and I had to meet with him every month. I had forgotten, and I didn't even know, and he didn't mention it, that it was 25 years since he became a bishop. And Cardinal O'Connor, who was dying at the time of cancer, was close to death, called him up and he said, I would like to have a little mass to celebrate your 25th anniversary as a bishop. I'll never forget it. Archbishop Marino's family came in the night. St. Patrick's Cathedral was locked, except the chapel of Our Lady in the back was all bright with light. There were several bishops and a few priest friends and over 30 members of his family. Archbishop Marino celebrated Mass, and Cardinal O'Connor preached. He was already a dead man. His face was bloated from medication. The color of death was upon him. And I remember the sermon on the text from Philippians. Speaking of our divine Savior, he emptied himself and took the form of a slave. It was deeply moving. And then we went to St. Patrick's Rectory, or the Cardinal's residence, I should say, and a nice buffet dinner was prepared. The Cardinal did not think he'd be well enough to go, but he did walk around and greet everybody. A few months later, Archbishop Marino said to me, you know, it's been the happiest year of my life. He had the pleasure of visiting the Pope. Now, if you were in his situation, I think you'd avoid visiting the Pope. These things must be terribly troubling to the Pope. But as he came up to meet the Pope, he did not flinch from who he was. He said, Your Holiness, I'm Archbishop Marino. And the Pope took his hand and he said, I know who you are, Your Excellency. Can I ask you a question? And he said, Yes, Holy Father. He said, Are you at peace? And he said, Yes, I'm very much at peace. And the Pope said, Thanks be to God. Penitence. I tell this story because America likes scandal, but they don't hear of repentance. I know innumerable people who have been in all kinds of terrible things, and they do penance, and they are sorry, and their judgment is then taken away. And Jesus says to them, I did not come into this world for judgment. And he embraces them and says, come to me. Archbishop Marino died this past year. He was giving a retreat, was finished, and he died all by himself, quietly in his room. And I am sure that as he closed his eyes in death, he heard Christ say to him, come to me. And I think he was very ready to go. Amen.
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0: told the BBC, "A lot of people questioned whether I had the mentality to want to get back on a horse after such a bad accident, but all of that just made me want to prove everyone wrong." And prove everyone wrong she did. 8 years later, Colette earned a gold medal at the 2021 Tokyo Olympics.
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4: 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I'm Doug Keck, your host. Joining us for a special edition from New Jersey is the author Anthony DiStefano. Two of his books we'll be talking about. The first one, though, is The Sparrow Who Fell to the Ground, published by Sophia Press and naturally available through our EWTN religious catalog. So tell us, before we watch the video on this particular book, what's this book about?
5: Well, there's a passage from Matthew 10. That's always been very moving to me. Are not two sparrows sold for a penny, yet not one of them who falls to the ground outside your Father's care? And even the very hairs on your head are all numbered, so don't be afraid. You are worth more than many sparrows. And, you know, working in the pro-life movement, this passage has always affected me because it really captures something at the heart of Christianity, the fact that God's love extends even to the smallest, most overlooked creatures, and especially to human beings who are all made in the image and likeness of God and who are all unique, precious, and unrepeatable and necessary to his divine plan in some way. And I want the children to know that no one is insignificant in God's eyes. And by focusing this story on a fragile little sparrow who's trying to escape from a very scary valley, I was trying to show them that God's love is constant, even when we feel broken, scared, and forgotten. So the sparrow's journey is really our journey. It's full of falls and bruises and suffering. And yet God is with us every step of the way.
4: Right. And then you normally record these, and we're going to get to see one of those as we speak right now. This is actually Anthony DiStefano's reading to us, The Sparrow Who Fell to the Ground. Let's take a look.
6: The Sparrow Who Fell to the Ground. Written by Anthony DiStefano. Illustrated by Richard Cowdrey. There once was a place called the Valley of Tears, where it rained and it poured for hundreds of years. Deep in this valley, on a rocky plateau, there lived a small sparrow a long time ago. This sparrow was born with a broken right wing, which he kept all his life in a little white sling. Whenever the sparrow attempted to fly, he'd get very weak and fall from the sky. Down he would go. Platter and smash. The sparrow would slam to the ground with a crash. Sad and ashamed, he wanted to cry. How could a sparrow be frightened to fly? Despite all his heartache and worries and fears, he had to get out of the Valley of Tears. The valley was scary when storms would come through. The rains rarely stopped. The winds always blew. Lightning would flash and thunder would boom. The days were so dreary, the nights full of gloom. And yet, there were times the clouds disappeared. The downpours would stop and everything cleared. during those days.

0: the sparrow would see just how delightful the valley could be. There in the heavens, shining so bright, the sun would arise, a glorious sight. The sun gave the sparrow a glimmer of hope. Maybe he somehow could fly up the slope. Over the mountain and out of the rain, there might be less sorrow and suffering and pain. He got so excited, he took off a sling. Throwing it down, he freed his right wing. He furrowed his brow and said a short prayer, then ran to the cliff and leapt in the air. But just as he rose, he started to stall. He hung in the air, then started to fall. Dropping and whooshing, he plummeted down, blinking his beak when he hit the hard ground. "Oh no," cried the sparrow, "I'm doing this wrong. I must find a way to make my wings strong." He spotted a twig, then using some string, he wrapped it around his broken right wing. Then running and flapping with all of his might, he jumped off the cliff and started his flight. At first, it felt pleasant to glide through the air.
1: Whee!
0: His wing didn't hurt. The weather was fair.
1: Whee!
0: The freedom of flying was good for his soul.
1: Whee!
0: He even tried doing a loop and a roll. Just at that moment, the sky turned to black. A lightning bolt thundered and rumbled and cracked. The wind shrieked and groaned. The rains pounded down. The gusts tossed and shook the small sparrow around. He heard his wings snap, then felt himself drop. He crashed in the puddle, kersplash and kerplop. But there he encountered a shocking surprise, a slithering snake and rat with red eyes. Retying the twig, he tried to move fast. He flapped his wings swiftly and took off at last. But flying and crashing had made his wings sore. The ache that he felt was hard to ignore. He wanted to quit. He wanted to land. The pain was too much for the bird to withstand. Above him, some vultures were circling around. They hoped the small sparrow would fall to the ground. The tears from the clouds came down without end. The sparrow tried saying a prayer once again. "God, help me escape this terrible storm and get me to someplace that's sunny and warm. Those vultures will eat me if I give up now. I need to keep flapping and flying somehow." High in the heavens, the moon shone its light. The snow on the mountaintop gleamed frosty white. Although he felt tired and worn out and weak, the sparrow continued to fly toward the peak. His feathers were drenched, his wing needed care. The wounded bird seemed to be limping in air. Upward he climbed, higher he flew. The top of the mountain at last was in view. Huffing and puffing, refusing to stop, he finally made it up over the top. Crossing the ridge, the bird was in awe of all the magnificent things that he saw. Flowers and rivers and meadows and trees, sunshine and cities and vineyards and seas. But all of a sudden, he heard a loud crack. His broken wing crumpled and went very slack. Down the bird tumbled, swish, whistle, zoom. He dropped like a rock. Clunk, clatter, boom. Shaking his head, he got to his feet. He took a deep breath and smelled something sweet. The smell came from lilies that rose from the ground. Thousands of lilies that grew all around. The bird stumbled forward and clutching his wing, it felt torn and mangled and started to sting. He came to a garden, lush and serene, with trees full of flowers and grass emerald green. The garden was filled with animals too. A bunny, a sheep, a bird that was blue, an ox and a camel and donkeys were there. There seemed to be all kinds of life everywhere. Off in the corner, he spotted a boy, planting some seeds and smiling with joy. The boy saw the sparrow, and turning his head, he called out to him and quietly said, "I see that you're hurting. Come over here. Stretch out your wing. There's no need to fear." Touching it lightly, he felt for the base. Then moving it slowly, he put it in place. And forming a cross with two sticks of wood, he fastened it gently until it felt good. "Your wing will mend fast with a splint that I've made. You see," said the boy, "I'm a carpenter by trade." In no time at all, the sparrow had healed there by the lilies that grew in the field. The days overflowed with playing and fun.
1: Whee!
0: But mostly he cherished the light from the sun.
1: Whee!
0: Soon he was soaring and flying above, happy to be in this land full of love. Yes, he had suffered for many a year, but all of his suffering had led him to here. The sparrow was grateful he fell to the ground. He'd been lost in the valley, but now he was found.
2: And there we have it, Anthony DiStefano. Fine. Reading of The Sparrow Who Fell to the Ground. Let me ask you, one of the things that struck me with this particular story is it's pretty scary there in the beginning. How do you think that works for young children?
3: Oh, I think it's no worse than many of the things they see on TV and the movies and their video games. I think this is very tame by comparison to those things. I wanted this to focus on the Valley of Tears, which is both frightening and beautiful, you know, and that's based on a very old biblical Christian phrase describing life on earth. The world is filled with both beauty and suffering, mm-hmm. sunshine and storms. And you know, you can have the most fervent faith in the world and believe with all your heart in the power of God and Jesus Christ, but you could still experience mm-hmm. periods of misery. And I think it's important that children understand from the beginning that it's possible, despite all the suffering, to have a peace that transcends right. all understanding. And I didn't want the sadness in life doesn't cancel out the joy. It's part of the same landscape. And I think God uses both the rain and the sunlight to help us to grow. And I don't think that's a painful message.
2: Well, why did you decide to call the place the sparrow lived the Valley of Tears?
3: Because, again, that's a very old biblical Christian phrase from Psalm 84. And also this, the Hail Holy Queen, the Salve Regina. And as I said, it's based on the fact that no matter how beautiful life can be at times, which it can be beautiful at times, it's always going to be a valley of tears and a place of sorrow until we get to heaven. This side of heaven, no matter how great our faith, there are always going to be periods of great sorrow and suffering. And I think it's good for children to understand that fact, even when they're very young.
2: Okay, very good. We also wanted to feature on this program kind of a re-airing of an earlier video that you read, which is called Your Valentine. So we're going to take a look at that right now.
0: Your Valentine, written by Anthony DiStefano, illustrated by Antonio Javier Caparo. In the land of ancient Rome, once upon a time, the act of getting married was considered quite a crime. Rome was always having wars to show its army's might, but married men with wives and children didn't want to fight. "No more marriage," Rome proclaimed. "No more taking wives." Those who broke the Roman law were threatened with their lives. But at that time, there lived a Christian, loving, brave, and kind. He was a bishop of the church, whose name was Valentine. When Christian couples fell in love and wanted to be wed, Valentine would marry them in secret, it was said. He told the couples whom he married they must never part, and gave them each a little gift, a cut-out paper heart. One day, soldiers caught the bishop with a groom and bride. They took him to a prison, and they locked him up inside. In the prison worked a boy. Marcus was his name. He couldn't walk without a limp. His leg was weak and lame. The jailer often yelled at him because he moved so slow. But Valentine assured the boy, "It's not your fault, I know." The two struck up a heartfelt friendship, speaking through the day. Marcus swept and cleaned the jail while Valentine would pray. Marcus asked the bishop once if miracles were real. The bishop thought that Marcus hoped his crippled leg might heal. "My limp is fine," the boy replied. "I honestly don't mind. My hope is not for me, but for a girl I know who's blind." Marcella is the blind girl's name. She's kind and sweet and good. I wish the God you talk about would help her if he could. Her father is the jailer here, the one who's always mad. He's really not a bad man, though. Her blindness makes him sad. All the children pick on her because she lost her sight. They trip her and they make her fall. It's mean and just not right. The bishop looked at him with love and smiled tenderly. "With God, all things are possible, so bring your friend to me." Marcus took her to the jail, guiding her with care. He led her to the bishop's cell so he could meet her there. The bishop asked about her life and why she couldn't see. She said she had an eye disease when she was only 3. She said that Marcus helped her walk and that he was her friend. She said he was the only one on whom she could depend. Marcella said her father couldn't see that he was kind. The bishop said a person could have sight and still be blind. The bishop took Marcella's hand. The blind girl felt his touch. He said to her, "Dear little girl, God loves you oh so much." Just then the jailer thundered in and slapped the young boy's face. "How dare you bring my daughter to this dark and dirty place?" He grabbed Marcella's hand and left, shouting all the while, "A prison's not a proper place to take a little child." After this, the jailer kept his daughter far away, but Valentine kept praying for her every single day. Soon the Roman ruler came to visit Valentine. He said, "You must give up your faith to be a friend of mine. Never make a Christian couple into man and wife. If you disobey this law, you must give up your life." Valentine began to speak. The sun shone from above. "Marriage is a gift from God. I'll gladly die for love. Love between a man and woman is a holy thing. Joining them together can't be stopped by any king. I follow only Jesus Christ," the Christian bishop roared. "Jesus is my savior and my sovereign and my lord." The emperor, now filled with rage, looked him in the eye. "There's nothing else that I can do. I sentence you to die." When Marcus heard about the news, he ran to tell his friend. Marcella asked if he could take her to the jail again. Despite his fear of being hit, Marcus said, "All right." When the jailer went to sleep, he snuck her in at night. The wind outside was whipping round, howling in the trees. Valentine was in his cell, praying on his knees. Marcella whispered through the bars, "They say you have to die." People seem to hate you Christians. Can you tell me why? The truth is sometimes hard to face, the Christian bishop sighed. Many people choose instead to hate it out of pride. Then he smiled lovingly, and to her great surprise, he reached out through the iron bars and touched Marcella's eyes. He said, "Marcella, God is great. He loves and cares for you. Do you believe with all your heart that what I say is true? Do you believe that Jesus Christ can make your eyes like new?" Marcella clasped her hands in prayer and bravely said, "I do." The bishop prayed to God the Father, Son, and Spirit too. Marcella opened up her eyes, which now were sparkling blue. She rubbed her eyes and turned her head, and then she blinked again. And for the first time in her life, Marcella saw her friend. Suddenly, the prison door came flying open wide. The jailer screamed and cursed at Marcus, rushing from outside. "You brought Marcella here again, you miserable disgrace." He took the crutch that Marcus used and waved it at his face. Marcella quickly stepped between and told her father, "No." Her eyes were full of light and love. Her face was all aglow. Her father froze and shook his head in wonder and surprise. He stopped his awful screaming and he gazed into her eyes. Then he dropped the crutch he held and fell down on his knee. He hugged his little girl and cried, "My daughter, you can see." The jailer turned to Marcus and embraced the little boy. He said, "I'm so, so sorry," as his eyes streamed tears of joy. After that, the jailer showed the bishop great respect, treating him in special ways that no one would expect. He felt so deeply grateful that his daughter now could see. He asked if they could all convert to Christianity. But soon the time approached for Valentine to meet his fate. The 14th day of February was chosen as the date. The night before the bishop died, he scribbled down a note. He left it for the jailer's daughter. Here is what he wrote. "Dear little one, you precious girl, I'm happy you can see. I'm going home to be with God, so please don't cry for me. Remember God's great love for you. Remember that, my friend. And love that comes from God in heaven doesn't ever end. I pray the light that you've received will always brightly shine." The bishop signed the note with love and closed, "Your Valentine." When sunrise came and everyone was sleeping in their beds, the Romans carried out their plans, and Valentine was dead. They buried him not far from Rome, beneath a roadside cave. Marcella placed a paper heart and roses on his grave. After just 1 year went by, the Roman ruler passed. Christian men who fell in love were free to wed at last. The boy and girl became adults and fell in love one day. Marcus needed help to walk. Marcella led the way. They married soon and spent their lives together side by side and tried to spread the story of the bishop far and wide. Valentine became well known. The church increased his fame. Declaring him a holy saint immortalized his name. Today we send out cards and hearts to those we hold most dear, to honor this great saint whose light still shines so bright and clear. For Valentine now lives in heaven, watching from above. He'll always be remembered as the saint who died for love.
2: Well, very good. Very nicely done, Anthony DeStefano. Again, that's the Your Valentine, again, published by Sophia Press as well. And we had aired that once before, but we wanted to give people another opportunity to see it. And but the main one I really wanted to talk about was just as a follow-up to The Sparrow Who Fell to the Ground, which really was our primary focus on this particular program. One of the things that you mentioned in that particular promotional piece about this is that you talk about it being a mini divine comedy. How so?
3: Well, you know, in Dante's Divine Comedy, the hero, he has to go down through hell before he can ascend to heaven. And that's a metaphor for many things in life. You know, the old is down. Before you experience true happiness, you have to know what suffering is like. Before you can ascend any great summit, you have to go down deep into yourself on a journey of self-discovery and understand your faults, your sins, your dysfunctions, you know, until you get to the very bottom and face what's wrong in yourself. That's the only way you can truly repent of your sins and transform with the help of God's grace into your best self, the person God created you to be. So in this book, the sparrow begins in the Valley of Tears and flies right down near the bottom with his broken wing, and he goes through many storms and dangers before he's finally able to reach a place of peace and light. And this is really a picture of life itself and the fact that we can't skip suffering. We have to go through it with God's help in order to reach joy. There can't be a resurrection without a crucifixion. There can't be Easter Sunday without Good Friday.
2: So who was the artist you used for this particular book and why?
3: The artist for this book is a man named Richard Cowdery, who I've used many times before. He's just the best artist in the world at illustrating animals. And what I mean, he's absolutely brilliant at giving animals human expressions and features. And after all, Doug, these books are really about people. The animal characters stand for human beings. Even when Christ told the parable about the sparrow, he related it back to how much his Father in heaven cares for us. And the reason why it's sometimes better to use animals as characters rather than people is because they're more approachable, they're more adorable, they're less intimidating than adults. And Richard has this an amazing ability to capture these adorable characteristics.
2: Very good, very good. We're just about out of time, so I want to remind everybody about the two wonderful books. Of course, Your Valentine, but specifically The Sparrow Who Fell to the Ground. Again, both available through the EWTN Religious Catalog. Thank you, Anthony, for joining us. And thank you all for watching this program. We'll see you next time right here on Bookmark.

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4: 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Are you sure this is what God told you?
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4: Don't worry about that. 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
5: Well, hurry and give them a call. 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
3: The essence of evangelization is to tell everybody Jesus loves you.
2: We're all called to be great saints. Don't miss the opportunity.
4: Thank you. Well, tonight is family night. And there seems to be so much going on everywhere in the world. I thought we would just pray together. How's that? Does that sound good to you? Because every one of us has something, you know? Some seem light to others. For example, a child who builds a sandcastle on the sand and then somebody comes and steps on it. Well, to us it would mean much, would it? But to that child, it meant a lot. And that's wrong with our society, I think, is we don't always look at a cross as it is proportioned to the soldiers who carry it. My shoulders may carry a big one, somebody else's shoulders carry a small one. And so often that's why I think we lack compassion, don't you think? We say, oh, you know, I went through that 100 times. It don't help that person, does it, huh? Sometimes a person has constant headaches. That seems to get rid of them. Oh, a week or so it's okay, but then it goes on and on and on, and our nerves get jittery. And if someone came up to you and had cancer, and you'd say, well, I got a headache, they'd say, well, what's that? But see, that headache is a lot to you. And so tonight I would like us to maybe grow in compassion. Compassion for each other's crosses. And not think, well, this is nothing, you should see what I go through. No, because every cross is proportioned to that particular person's disposition, their temperament, their culture. So what's hard for you may not be hard for someone else, and vice versa. So tonight, I would like you to call. Tell me what's hard for you. Maybe it isn't even a cross. You know, it might sound kind of strange. You think everything hard is a cross, but some things are hard. They're not particularly crosses. Maybe we're born with it or something. We almost forget. And then I want you to ask, I want you to call and maybe say a prayer. For anybody in the world that you think needs prayers. This is one thing I've always wanted to do on television and on radio. To be able to reach the people in their tragic moments. So if you have a tragedy, if you have an intention even, you just have something that, a prayer that hasn't been answered yet. I'm going to touch you. I want you to call and tell me what is difficult in your life. And can we all pray for it? What intention have you prayed for year after year after year after year and don't seem to have an answer? And then it may have a joy, a prayer answered. I was going to bring I don't know if I brought this letter or not, but I was going to bring a letter down tonight from someone who had a great prayer answered over our network, and I was very happy over that. So I just want you to speak your heart tonight. In the meantime, I'm going to say a prayer. And I want you to say a prayer. I want you to get prepared now to tell us your tragedy. or just some prayer that you had that doesn't seem to have been answered yet. Maybe if we all get together as a nation and pray just for you. Isn't that the wonder of television, huh? The wonder of television is I can speak to you one-to-one, and you hear me one-to-one. Could I speak to you, each one individually, one-to-one? I'm going to say prayer, huh? Lord Jesus, we don't know your reasons for things. We don't know why you permit different things to happen in our lives. We know, though, that we can trust your wisdom much more than our own. We know you have reasons for everything. I just thought we'd put in our 2 cents, though. I want you to have mercy on all the people. Some don't know you yet. They really don't. Nobody has told them there is a Jesus or a Savior. And I'm happy you judge all of us by the light we have. So all those, Lord, that have seen thee face to face before time, I ask that you have mercy on them and give them hope. That's what we all need, Lord, is hope. We need hope. That their souls and all the souls of the faithful departed may rest in peace. Our job now is, Lord, to intercede for them and to pray for them. I ask that your compassion just fall down upon them. Make him feel inside that there is a God, and that God is Savior, Redeemer, and one who loves much and has great compassion and mercy. I ask this in Jesus' name, that wonderful name that we often forget to use when we're in trouble. The holy name of Jesus that makes the demons tremble, the angels rejoice. That shield we have in our battle and life. The shield, the name of Jesus. In that holy name, we ask that you have mercy. Amen. You know, each one of us has fear. We all fear something. I don't care. I don't like heights. Do you like heights? I don't like heights. I hate heights. I don't particularly like elevators either. I suppose it's some kind of phobia or something. I don't care what you call it. I don't like it. See? Putting a name on it doesn't make it any better, does it? I go in elevators, but I'm always afraid the electricity is going off and I'm going to be between floors or something, you know? And I thought, well, what would I do? So I keep looking on that alarm button. And am I afraid to die? I don't think so. I just think of having a better place to die than an elevator, that's all. I mean, you don't want to die in an elevator. Who wants to die in an elevator, right? Nobody wants to die in an elevator. So we all have kind of funny kind of fears, you know. Worries, whatever you want to call them. But somehow, sometimes, they seem to detach us, not from the world, but from Jesus. The last thing we think about sometimes is Jesus. He's the first one we need to think about. You know, people say, well, when the tragedy comes, when the last days come, I'll pray. Don't bet on it. One time I was going to a hospital, this is years ago, I was a young professed sister, and this woman was yakety-yakking while we were talking, and by golly, all of a sudden, I saw the radiator, what do you call that, in front of cars, what is that, radiator? I saw that thing on a bus. I thought it was looking at me, you know. And that bus screeched, and he went on the sidewalk. I thank God there's nobody on the sidewalk, or I wouldn't be here today. You know, I didn't think about God at all. All I could see was that radiator. I mean, I looked in there, it was. It would have hit me so fast, I wouldn't have thought of anything. And you know, that scared me. It taught me a lesson. It said, sweetheart, you got to be ready. Don't wait the last minute. Don't even be sure that you're going to have a chance to think of Jesus. That's why you got to say his name, not in vain, but say his name often out of love. Now, we have a call. Hello?
5: Hello.
4: Where are you from?
5: I'm from Baton Rouge, Louisiana, Mother.
4: And what is your question?
5: I would like to thank you first for bringing Jesus so close to our hearts.
4: Praise God.
5: And I've been praying for many years, and I've written to you, and I know the sisters and you are both praying, are all praying for my children. Mm. They don't go to church anymore, and these children were raised in Catholic school, and one of my children married a divorced woman. It has just borne very, very heavily on my heart.
4: I know.
5: Please help us pray.
4: Yeah. Lord, we ask that you look at this woman with great love. And any out there in the audience who are praying for their children, we just ask, Lord, that you help those children. These people have been good to their children. They've raised them right. And yet somewhere the world and the temptations of the world kind of get hold, and they just stray. So I ask, Lord, that you bless them and somehow bring them home. That's what she wants. Amen. I want to encourage you, though, to keep encouraging them to go to church. Oh, not in a forceful way or a threatening way. Just tell them that they need Jesus. See? Tell them how much Jesus loved them. Tell them how he died for them, and they need him. And if I were you, I would say the name of Jesus often during the day just for them. We don't use the name of Jesus often enough for every kind of remedy and every kind of intention. Why? Because it's powerful. That Jesus, help my son, help my daughter. Jesus, help me bear this pain. Jesus, give me light. Jesus, give me compassion. Jesus, give me humility. See? And we're going to pray for you. But what I would like you to do, now this is going to sound kind of strange, but I want you to understand it in the right way. What I would like you to do is next time you go into church, mentally put all of your children on the altar before the tabernacle. And say, Jesus, I leave all my children out before you. I will pray for them, but I will not worry about them, because you died for them and you love them more than I love them. So now I leave them in your hands. You know, we call that trust. So often when we pray, we don't trust. Okay? We don't trust. And what does it mean to trust? It means that if I gave you something to do, I would forget it. Huh? I would say, I gave you something to do. I trust you're going to do it. I'm not going to think about it anymore. If I had a sister, and I said to one of my sisters up there, I want you to scrub this floor today, okay? And 10 minutes later, I said, you going to scrub that floor? And she'd say, yes, Mother. Okay. And then I'd walk on the side, one side, I'd come back to Monashan and say, are you sure you're going to scrub that floor? And she'd say, yes, Mother. Okay. Oh, maybe half hour later, I'd say, are you sure you're going to scrub this floor? And she'd say, yes, Mother. Okay. An hour passes, and I'll say, oh, I see the floor is not scrubbed. No, Mother, it isn't. Are you going to do it? You know what? See, you're laughing because you would know exactly what you want to do with me, wouldn't you? Huh? You won't tell me what you'd like to do with me, but I know exactly what you'd like to do with me. What would you say? Look, you asked me to do it. Trust me. Isn't that what you said? But we do that with Jesus. Now, I know he said ask and seek and knock. That's true. But you don't have to keep knocking all day long. You see, you go, boop, boop, hey, here's you. Some of you hardened sinners out there ought to really, you, he hears you the first time. Because he hasn't heard your voice for so long. Oh, here he is. I haven't heard from him in years. All of heaven stops and said, is that who I think it is? Say, yeah. Well, what do you know? What's he saying? See? So everybody needs to talk to Jesus. But let's try. You know, I found out that if I pray for something and I leave it in his hands and just forget it, boy, it happens like that. I'm not saying you shouldn't keep on praying. I would pray for him once a day. And then say, Jesus, you take care of him. Okay? We have another call. Hello?
6: Hello, Mother Angelica.
4: Yeah, where are you from?
6: I'm from Staten Island, New York.
4: And what is your
6: name? My name is Marianne DiCrescenzo. 5.5 months, my daughter-in-law had a baby premature.
4: Yeah.
6: And he lasted for 49 days. His name was Joseph. And he died on July 7th. And I'm having a very, very hard time. I know he's with Jesus, but I'm still having a hard time. Is there anything you can tell me to help me?
4: Yeah, yeah. It's first of all natural that you have a hard time. You don't need to feel guilty over having a hard time. When my mother died, I cried my eyes out. And a couple days later, this woman came to me and she said, I am shocked. And I said, why? She said, you cried so hard over your mother. You have great faith. Why'd you cry? Sometimes people don't understand, but you're okay. You can cry. That's okay. Mary cried when she lost Jesus. So, number one, I want you to know it's okay to cry. And you cry a lot over your loss because you said, I know he's with Jesus. But you stopped too soon. You don't think about what it means to be with Jesus. That child, I take he was baptized, he will never know pain. He will never see an angry face. He will never hear an angry word. He will never suffer hunger or thirst. He'll never feel separation. He'll never know hatred or jealousy or anger. He was born, he lived, and saw God. Wow. Saw Jesus. Glorified the Father in all his majesty. The angels in all their beauty. Our Lady, unsurpassable in holiness and beauty. All of that in just 2 months. Think of him, huh? Sometimes when we miss somebody, we think more of our loss. Think of his gain. He will never be tempted to drugs, alcohol, bad company. We say, well, he had a right to live. He did. He did live. All of you that have lost children in the womb, stillborn, miscarriages, you have to think of that. Huh? They're yours, they're there. And one day you'll see them. And the world kind of brushes it aside, you know, as if, well, it was nothing. Oh, but it's a person, a real person. They're real. They're there. They're yours. I know you feel bad that you didn't have that opportunity to raise them and all. But you see, you have someone that belongs to you without sin. And that's something, huh? Can you say that of any other of your children? Your kids begin saying no, and three, I did. 3 years old. Let me have a piece of candy. No. Boom. Now we say they don't have a use of reason. That's pretty reasonable to me. They know it's their candy and they don't want to give it to you. It's pretty reasonable, isn't it? Who says they have to be 6 or 7? A woman came in one time, I think I told it to you, but it fits here. And she had twins, and she had some problems she was talking to me about. They both had a great big all-day sucker. I mean, big. And they came in the door, and the one said to me, "Want a lick?" And the other one went, he hit it. He didn't want me to have a lick. Well, I didn't want to disappoint that poor kid. He was just about that tall. I said, "Oh, sure." So I took his gun. I said, "Thank you." Looked at me. He said, "Want another one?" I thought that other little boy was going to have apoplexy. You know, he just backed up towards the door. Now, that young, they knew. One was generous, said, "Mom, not too generous." Well, you see, I don't have the slightest idea what this had to do with your question, but it came to my mind anyway. But we don't know, you see, what children would have to endure. And all of you that have still, and even those of you that have had abortions, and you're so, so sorry. You're so, so repentant. It's yours, still. Still. Pray for them. Pray to them. Never give hope. Never get up. Never, never, never. So, I would do that if I were you, huh? We have another call. Hello?
7: Hello.
4: Where are you from?
7: I'm from Ocean Springs, Mississippi.
4: And what is your question?
7: Well, I have a prayer request, a little bit more than a question. I would like to be prayed for a broken heart and for a friend who has a son who is in recovery from drugs. And would you please pray for him?
4: Yeah. We're going to say a prayer for all of you out there that have a broken heart, especially over drug abuse. Because you see a beautiful flower beginning to wilt, and it's also helpless, but it's not. It's not helpless. See? We need to pray for those that we love. Maybe there is a relationship that just didn't work. Let's pray, huh? That addiction will suddenly become a strong determination, rather for drugs, against drugs. And many times when relationships don't seem to work out, we have to accept God's will. You know, the worst cross in the world, I think, well, not in the world, but when it comes to relationships, is to have a dear, dear, dear friend turn on you. Or misunderstand. And something that was beautiful and wonderful and filled with God, like in a moment's time, just disappears. That's hard. But sometimes, you know, God allows these things in us so that we're more pulled towards Him. That in our need, in our disappointment, in our heartache, we go, who? To Jesus. He's the only one that can help you. He's the only one. He's the only one that can give you consolation and solace. He's the only one that can lift up that person, make them better. He alone is Savior and Lord. You got to go to Jesus. Lord Jesus, I ask that you look into this woman's heart, her friend's heart, and give them that courage and hope that they know that no matter what happens, you are always there, you're always friend, you're always ready to help, you never leave them. They may leave you, but you never leave them. Well, I asked for that particular grace for this one. We have another call. Hello?
8: Hi.
4: Hi.
8: Mother and Delka?
4: Yeah, where are you from?
8: Tonawanda, New York.
4: And how old are you?
8: Six.
4: You're
8: six. And my grandma has written to you a lot of times.
4: Her what?
8: What?
4: Would you... What? I said what? I would say, your grandmother has written to you?
8: No, to you.
4: To me?
8: Mm-hmm.
4: Okay, what did she say? She's written to me a lot of times, right?
8: Yep.
4: And what did she say?
8: I don't know what she said.
4: Well, I bet you she said some wonderful things about you.
8: And they want to tell you something else.
4: Okay.
8: It's about the rosary. They keep changing them from one rosary to the next. And every time, now the little girl one isn't on anymore. The rosary with the little girl.
4: Well, I'll tell you. The little girl kind of wore out.

0: Did you see that one?
1: Mm-hmm.
0: Oh, do you like it?
1: Yeah, a little.
0: Well, do you pray the rosary?
1: Yes.
0: That's wonderful. Will you say one for me?
1: Well, I have a new one that I have a new prayer that I'm praying for my mommy. She's far away.
0: I'll pray for your mother. Do you want me to pray for your mother?
1: Mm-hmm.
0: Okay. Do you want me to pray for something in particular?
1: No.
0: Okay, well then, what's your mother's name?
1: Kathleen.
0: Kathleen? Well, okay. Is your mother far away?
1: Yeah, but I don't know where.
0: Okay. What are you saying?
1: What?
0: What are you saying about your mother? Are you saying no one knows where she is?
1: Yeah.
0: Oh. Okay. Let's say a prayer that we find your mother, okay? Is that what you want to?
1: Yeah.
0: You're with a relative, aren't you?
1: What?
0: Are you with a relative?
1: I'm with her parent.
0: Okay. Lord Jesus, look upon this 6-year-old child who already says the rosary because of her great needs. We have great crosses, Lord. They start at 6, many times. And those crosses last a long time, Lord. This child can't find her mother. Well, you know where she is. You know, Lord, why she is where she is. I want you to do 2 things, Lord. I want you to put into that woman's heart a need to see her child. A need to look upon this beautiful creature that she brought into this world. A desire to love and to say to this child, I love you. I want you to put, Lord, into this child's heart and mind the deep awareness of love for her mother, even though she doesn't see her or doesn't know where she is. Maybe she's listening tonight. Who knows? If you are, your child calls out to you. I ask, Lord, though, that this child will be healed even tonight. She needs to be healed. She needs a special blessing, Lord, on this child and on her grandparents who keep her. They all need, first of all, forgiveness of the one who's gone, love for each other, gratitude that they are together. And sweetheart, you need to know that Jesus loves you and he will never leave you. That you have another mother in heaven called Mary, the mother of Jesus, is also your mother, and you must cling to her because she too will never leave you. She will always be there when you need her. So although you're very hurt and very lonesome and you don't understand, go to Mary. She is your mother. Amen. We have another call. Hello?
2: Hi, Mother. This
0: Where are you?
2: Is Pat, and I'm calling from New Jersey.
0: Okay, what is your need?
2: Well, I would like to ask people to remember those whose daily work involves the tragedy of others.
0: Yeah.
2: I work in an emergency room as a psychiatric emergency.

0: emergency counselor. And day after day, I see the darkest side of human nature, mm-hmm. sin and suffering. And I know the cliche goes that, you know, it's a dirty job, but someone's got to do it. But it's easy to get burned out and lose sight of the goodness of people. Mm-hmm. A lot of time I find a strong identification with Job. So I'd like to ask people to prayerfully remember those who support them, and especially all of the people who will be involved in the emergency work in the Midwest. And thank you.
1: You're welcome.
0: Thank you for everything.
1: Well, let's say a prayer for all those who drivers, you know, that drive these ambulances, nurses and doctors in emergency rooms, Red Cross that goes for all of these people. Let's pray for those in Bosnia who can't even get water. But these people who go to give them water, these people who will go to the Midwest and try to rebuild and try to give hope, it's hard when the same thing happened day after day after day after day. That selfless dedication that so many people have to the needs of others. And sometimes we let them go and we say, well, somebody's taking care of them. Maybe that somebody is you. We can't always help the people right now in the Midwest, but we can pray for them. And you can thank God that nothing worse is happening, and we can ask our Lord to stop the rain, to stop the flooding. Most of all, pray that these people don't lose faith and hope and love. So I thank you. I thank the caller for all their hard work. Don't get discouraged. The crucifixion must have been terribly long to Jesus and Mary, but they kept at it. You do the same. We have another call. Hello?
2: Hello, Mother Angelica.
1: Where are you from?
2: We're from Roseville, Minnesota.
1: And what is your need?
2: We would like you to pray for our daughter, who's Mary, who has been sick for 22 years.
1: Uh-huh.
2: And we feel you are so close to Jesus, Mother, that it would be wonderful to have you pray for her.
1: I'll be glad. Lord Jesus, we pray for this young girl who's been sick so long. There's something discouraging, Lord, about a long illness. And we're human, and we get disheartened. You know, we just don't seem to grasp the reality of the power of suffering. We've lost that in this world of success and health and wealth and wisdom. We've forgotten the lowly, the street people, the people who have no one, the people who have no one to go to, the people who are in bed for years, the paralyzed and the blind and the deaf. We kind of forget because it's depressing, but nothing is more depressing, Lord, than if we lose the sights and the power of pain and suffering. So if your daughter is listening, I hope she is, you are blessed by God. Every morning I put these braces on. I feel like a bionic woman, you know. Yeah. And I think how blessed I am. How blessed. How long will I live? I don't know. But I'll wear them until he says come. And we don't always understand, and that's okay. But never lose hope. And remember how much he loves you with a special love. All of you that have illnesses and sicknesses that seem to be everlasting. And it just isn't physical. Some of you have mental pain and spiritual pain. But it's worth it. It's worth it because of what's to come. Don't lose heart. We have another call. Hello?
3: Hello?
1: Where are you from?
3: Well, I'm from Wilkes-Barre, Pennsylvania, sister, near the Pocono Mountains.
1: Ah, oh,
3: and sister, I know some. You and I would get along fine. The only thing, I'm a motor mouth. So I promise not to stay on too long, okay? But I even made comments on this last thing they were saying. You think you're bionic? Well, I just had a total hip replacement. Can you top that?
1: No.
3: Well, then I had to land back in the hospital again. And I am a registered nurse and a teacher. I taught in grade school. And when my daddy died, I didn't think for a whole year that I could live without him. And here my kids were 13, 12, and 9. But I got out of it. That's why when they say that lady said to you about, you know, she's not over that little baby they lost. Well, naturally, she's not over it. It just happened. Look, yeah. It took me a whole year to think that I couldn't live without my dad.
1: That's right.
3: I was just raising my own children.
1: Right.
3: But I got out of it, and everything in my life has been a blessing.
1: That's wonderful. But you see, that sometimes a lot of people lose sight of that everything is a blessing. She really has hope, doesn't she, huh? And that's what we're trying to give all of you tonight, is hope. And it's so important. You know, Padre Pio said that sufferings of any kind were precious. Well, St. James said that. You know, he said, count it as a happy privilege. Ooh. You know, I learned something about myself. You know, we all think we'd like to be a martyr. You ever think that you'd like to be a martyr, you know, die for Jesus? Did you ever think of that? Huh? Did you ever dream of dying for Jesus? Huh? I used to do that up until yesterday. Yesterday, I blew it. I went to a skin doctor, you know, and I had just a little bitty thing over here. It was kind of white and scaly, and I keep brushing it off. And so I went to him, and I said, what is that? He said, that's a skin cancer. I said, that is? He said, yeah. I said, oh, didn't seem much to me, you know. He said to the nurse, get me the nitrogen. I didn't know what nitrogen. I know what nitrogen is. I know what he's going to do with it, you know. So he comes in with this tank. I said, God, he's going to blow me out of this room. And I looked. I said, what's he going to do? He held my hand tight. And I thought, well, you don't have to hold that tight. I'm not chicken. Well, I was. He put that thing on here to freeze it. I tell you, I never had such pain. That pain went all through here in my... No, and he didn't care one hoot. He just kept on holding, pushing his thing on. And I had the sister in there with me, and I was looking at her, and she's looking at me. I was going... I couldn't even scream. You know, I was going... Finally got finished. She said, oh, you'll get a blister, and it'll go away. And I said, it hurts. That'll go away, too. Thank you. Appreciate that. Well, I knew then, I am not martyr material. No way. And sometimes we need to know, you know, that these dreams we have about dying for Jesus and all that, sometimes they're not realistic, see. So we all need to know our limitations. But we have to have hope. This woman has a lot of hope. No matter what happens, you and I still have a lot of hope. And then when we find out our failings and frailties and the things we're not capable of, as I learned yesterday, we still have to have hope, huh? Maybe I'll die in bed or something. The sister's holding candles or something like that, you know? Maybe God will be good to me and take me off quick. Whatever it is, whichever it is, you have to have hope. So we have another call. Hello?
4: Hello?
1: Where are you from?
4: My name is Barbara, and I'm from Massachusetts.
1: And what is your need?
4: I have a sister. She's going to be 46 this Thursday, and she's had diabetes for 30 years. Mm. And now she's beginning to, the sight is beginning to go. She only sees shadows. Yeah. And the doctor said it might get worse, it might get better, it might stay the same. So I'd like prayers for my sister because I think it's going to be kind of hard to accept if it gets worse.
1: What is your
4: very little now?
1: What is your name?
4: Her name is Diane.
1: Diane. Lord Jesus, we just ask you to touch Diane. And don't let her eyes get any worse. Increase her faith and hope and love. And make her know, Lord, that diabetes is a long, drawn-out illness, but it is filled with many, many graces and many gifts from God. And that in thy kingdom, Lord, they will have great glory because they have had to depend on thee so much. Have mercy, Lord, upon her weakness. Keep her faith. For no matter what we have, good, bad, or indifferent, without faith, Lord, we're nothing. And we can do nothing. Amen. We have another call. Hello?
5: Hello, Mother Angelica.
1: Where are you from?
5: I'm Marie Mello from Middletown, Rhode Island.
1: And what is your need?
5: And my daughter got killed. I wrote you a 19-page letter.
1: Yeah.
5: And I don't know if you're familiar with my letter. Anyway, getting to the point, her husband escaped from prison. It's been 38 days. And I called your place twice. God bless him. He accepted my collect call. But what I want everybody to know, Mother, is that all those people out there that support you and your ministry, please, please help Mother and support her ministry because my daughter got murdered and they were right there for me. And also please pray for his salvation, his capture, and bring him to the foot of the cross and not be shot like everyone wants him to be. I have totally forgiven him. And Mother, I've prayed for you. Your sisters, the one that's going to have surgery, also all your priests, brothers, novices, and especially that nun who's having surgery.
1: Mm-hmm.
5: And I love you, Mother, so much.
1: Thank you.
5: And it's glad to see you sitting there because I've prayed so hard for your recovery, including 3-4 rosaries a day.
1: Thank you,
5: plus
1: Jesus.
5: The Divine Mercy Chaplet. And please, please, every one of you viewers out there, help Mother Angelica. She doesn't have to ask you people for any money.
1: Thank you. Thank you very much. Thank you very much. I remember your letters and your calls. We have been praying, and now we will pray for this. We pray most of all that this man will know and seek the Lord's forgiveness. And you have forgiven, which is a wonderful thing. Jesus did that on the cross, and you've done that. And that's a wonderful thing. And I praise God for people like you who can forgive such tragedies. And I think it's a gift to all of us. Your faith and your love and your forgiveness is a gift for all of us. You know, we've had many calls tonight. And some of them need just about everything. Some are contemplating abortion. Don't do that. Life is so precious. Maybe you're afraid, huh? That's understandable. Maybe you're afraid the people will know. That's understandable. But there are a lot of people out there to help you. A lot of people. There are many, many people who want a baby so bad and can't have them. Please, don't have an abortion. One mistake is enough. Don't make two. God loves you. And God breathed a soul into that little child. And he needs to live. He wants to live. And even though you have a lot of problems, you have to keep faith. Do you know that in Jesus is the solution to our problems? Your problem is only great when I can't handle it. But if I have him, and I know I have him, I have him within me, I have him beside me, you have him, you have him within you, around you, you can't get away from Jesus, you can't get away from God. He's everywhere. Then hold on to him. Did you ever go through a rainstorm and hold the hand of someone you loved? Do you mind the storm? Do you mind being wet? Do you mind crossing the street and a car passes by and splashes you with mud? You don't even get angry. You laugh about it. Only because you're with someone you love. The rain is there and it's cold and wet and you got splashed with mud. But that's what Jesus is, you see. If I hold his hand, no matter what happens, I can do it. And I have that peace. What is difficult about pain and suffering and tragedy is a lack of peace we have within us. But only Jesus can give you peace. Huh? All I ask is that all of you that we haven't been able to reach tonight, we reach you by saying, hold on to Jesus. The thing might not pass. We may have these illnesses till we die. But if I can hold on to him, I won't have the discouragement and the despair and the lack of hope and love and faith. I won't have that desperation. I won't have discouragement or sadness. I will be filled with that tranquility that says, blessed be God. Blessed be his holy name. You know what aggravated the enemies of our Lord during the Passion? What aggravated Pilate and the soldiers and Herod and Caiaphas and all the rest of them was his serenity. He said to Pilate, you have no power over me unless it's given you from above. Many of us are victims of injustice, violence, whatever. But we hold on to Jesus with all our strength. Nothing. Nothing will defeat us. Who can separate me from Christ, St. Paul said? Shall poverty or sickness or tragedy? No. The greatest sin in the world is sin. The greatest tragedy in the world is sin. Not my illnesses, not my pain, not my suffering, not my tragedy. The greatest terror in the world, the greatest tragedy in the world is sin. That separates me from God. My braces will never separate me from God. Pain never separates me from God. Unless I leave him, he never leaves me. You have to understand that. Nothing can separate you from God except sin. Those of you that we haven't reached tonight, I hope we've reached you in some way. Remember in everything, you are loved by a great God. I love you too. God bless you. See you tomorrow.

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3: Hey, this is Michael O'Neill, the Miracle Hunter. 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Also, Father Rob Hagen joins to talk to us about Father Bill Atkinson and his canonization cause.
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7: Bite-sized Catechism, paragraph 17, brought to you by Red Sea Apostolate. The fourth and final part of the Catechism deals with the meaning and importance of prayer in the life of believers. It concludes with a brief commentary on the seven petitions of the Lord's Prayer. For indeed, we find in these the sum of all the good things which we must hope for and which our Heavenly Father wants to grant us.
8: 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Even James tells us in chapter 1, verse 19, to be quick to listen, but slow to speak and slow to react with anger. Practicing a pause before we respond and saying a small prayer can help us keep a more peaceful heart and home.
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0: This is Father Rajaganathan Selvaraj from St. Anthony Parish in Bryan. 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
2: Well, good morning, everyone, and welcome to Women of Grace Live. I am Johnette Williams. Very happy to be with you today. 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That's 833-288-3986. It's a toll-free number for you. That number is the on-air number, or you can use it to text, so we make that easy breezy for you. Today, we're not taking live calls, and we will be looking at some of the text messages that you have sent in. There is still one other way in which you can reach us, and that is by leaving a question or comment, insight, inspiration, or word of encouragement for us at our listener comment line. That number is country code 1-205-795-5773. That's country code 1-205-795-5773. Giving you the country code number is sort of just a little teaser to you to let you know that if you're outside of North America, we welcome your messages. We do on the listener comment line when we are live via email and via text. So please do contact us if you're in North America or if you're outside of North America, because we sure do enjoy spending that time with you. Today is a very important day in the history of the United States. So many of you will remember that in September of 2001, we experienced a great tragedy here in our nation. That was the day that we lost the Twin Towers and we lost the lives of so many people. We lost the lives of people in a plane as well that ditched in a field to save that plane from arriving at its destination that would have taken out more people. We look at all of these individuals really as heroes, and especially the heroes of our first responders who rushed to the scene without a concern from themselves, but only a concern for those who are experiencing the horror of this event. And so today, on this day, when we think of all of those lives that were lost, all of the families that were deeply affected and remain deeply affected by that tragedy, it's only right for us to begin our program with a prayer. So let us start. And we're going to pray for all of the holy souls that died that day. We're going to pray for all of the individuals whose lives were forever changed, whether they survived that moment or were the family members of individuals who survived or did not survive. And really for the scar that this leaves on the soul of the nation, a deep wound. And we want God to enter into that wound and to begin a process of restoration and healing in us, to continue the process that he's already begun. In the name of the Father, and of the Son, and of the Holy Spirit, amen. Our Father who art in heaven, hallowed be thy name. Thy kingdom come, thy will be done on earth as it is in heaven. Give us this day our daily bread, and forgive us our trespasses as we forgive those who trespass against us. Lead us not into temptation, but deliver us from evil. Amen. Hail Mary, full of grace, the Lord is with thee. Blessed art thou among women. Blessed is the fruit of thy womb, Jesus. Holy Mary, Mother of God, pray for us sinners now and at the hour of our death. Amen. All glory be to the Father, and to the Son, and to the Holy Spirit, as it was in the beginning, is now, and ever shall be, world without end. Amen. Dear God, we ask that you would have mercy upon the souls of all of those who died on 9/11. We ask that you would have mercy upon the lives of those individuals who somehow managed to remain alive in the midst of that Holocaust, and for all of the family members who were left, those who are still supporting their loved ones who were deeply affected, and those who lost their loved ones on that day. We entrust all of this beautiful, beautiful gift of intercessory prayer to the Immaculate Heart of our Blessed Lady. Amen. In the name of the Father, and of the Son, and of the Holy Spirit. Amen. You know, I'm sure that you remember where you were on that particular day. I certainly do. I did not know what was going on. I was driving down Route 19 in Palm Harbor, Florida, heading to Oldsmar, Florida. I had just purchased some equipment that we would use for the ministry. And I remember that I was overwhelmed by a desire to pray the Hail Mary, one Hail Mary after the other. I was stuck in traffic, and for good reason, though at that moment I didn't know why. I didn't have the radio on, so I was totally unaware of what was happening in the nation at that time. But I think that other people were quite aware of it, and it was causing a big traffic jam there on Route 19 that day. And so as I sat there in that traffic, heeding that interior prompting to pray the Hail Mary, I did. I prayed one Hail Mary after the other. One Hail Mary after the other. I can't tell you how many I prayed. But I did begin to notice something not too far into this string of Hail Marys. I noticed that my attention was riveted to that line, that last plea that we entrust to our Blessed Mother in that prayer. Pray for us sinners now and at the hour of our death. Amen. And as my attention became fixated on that last line, I found myself basically letting go of the rest of the Hail Mary and just praying that line over and over again. Pray for us sinners now and at the hour of our death. Amen. Pray for us sinners now and at the hour of our death. Amen. Pray for us sinners now and at the hour of our death. Amen. And I didn't understand why it was that I was captured by that line, or may I say that that particular sentence captured me. I didn't understand until I got to our location, to the building that was housing our apostolate at that time. And when I came in, I noticed that all of the staff members were huddled around a small television set, and they were watching the events unfolding in real time. And they quickly brought me up to speed. And then all of it made sense to me. All of it made sense. The Lord had me praying for all of those souls, even at the moment that this tragedy was taking place. Souls that at that very moment were dying. Souls that at that very moment were suffering incredible injury. Lives, men, women, who would never see in this life the faces of their loved ones again. And I thought, my goodness, Father God, you are so awesome. How it is that you incorporate your people into the work that you are about. And so whenever the Lord prompts you, pray. Pray. Lives may well depend upon it, and eternal life too. We'll be right back. Stay with us.
3: 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Born in present-day Belgium in the mid-10th century, Saint Guy of Anderlecht was a pious man who embraced the spiritual riches of a life of poverty. Taking a job as a sacristan, he cleaned and prepared the church for the holy liturgies with great love and care, giving what little he could to help the poor. Guy was convinced to join a business venture that would make more money to help the poor, but it soon failed. Remorseful that he had left his job as sacristan, he went on a pilgrimage to the Holy Land as penance for his greed. Soon after returning home, he fell ill and died. Many miracles were attributed to his intercession after death, and he is honored as the patron saint of Anderlecht. May the life of St. Guy of Anderlecht inspire you to grow closer to Christ today. St. Guy, pray for us. To sign up for the Daily Saint emails, please visit ewtn.com/dailysaint.

0: Hi, this is Father Mike Schmitz. I invite you to listen to Bible in a Year and Catechism in a Year here on EWTN Radio. 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
3: Welcome back, friends. You're listening to Women of Grace Live. I am Johnette Williams. So very happy to be with you today on this day when we are remembering so many men and women who lost their lives and so many champions, heroes who rushed to help them, many of whom were deeply scarred emotionally as well as physically, others who also lost their lives that day. So we did just pray in our Father, Hail Mary, and Glory Be for those men and women who suffered that tragedy on 9/11. And I would really encourage us at all times to remember the holy souls, to remember those who have passed before us. This is one of the great, great teachings of our Catholic faith, that there is such a thing as the communion of saints. The communion of saints is the mystical body of Christ. That mystical body of Christ supersedes time and space. It supersedes people and place. And it's an important reality, an important doctrine of our church. It means that we are all united in Christ. And so the souls in heaven, the souls that are suffering in purgatory, and the souls that remain fighting the good fight here on earth, we are all connected, all part of this mystical body of Christ. And I know that the saints in heaven intercede for us, and I know that you beseech them routinely for your special needs or for those requests of the heart that would require some saintly intercession. And I know that, we pray for each other as well as for ourselves as we continue to make this pilgrim journey to life on high in Christ Jesus. But do we remember often enough those holy souls, those souls in purgatory, that mercy room of God where purgation takes place, that purging, so that the soul can become that fire-tried gold, that burning out of it, the dross that life has left, the residual effects of sins that were committed, and the healing that needs to happen for sins that were committed against us. And I just want to encourage you to pray for those holy souls, certainly the holy souls of your family members and people that you have known that have passed before you, but also the holy souls of men and women that you don't know. You know, I think sometimes about all of those souls of individuals who were part of Protestant denominations when they traveled this pilgrim path here on earth. It's likely that no one is praying for them, because the Protestant understanding of this time of purgation is not ours. And so they're probably bereft of prayer. And we should pray for them. We should pray for all of those who never knew Jesus. We should pray for all of those who practiced pagan religions, all of those who were misled for one reason or another into the diverse kinds of belief systems that have traveled through time. So we can be of great, great solace to others here in this life, but also bring great solace to the souls in purgatory. They're praying for us. Yes, they're praying for us. They can no longer pray for themselves. That was fixed at the moment that soul separated body. But our prayers can be very efficacious for theirs and for their souls. And they, certainly, their prayers are efficacious for us. Okay, today is one of those days where we are not taking your phone calls. Today is one of the days that we dip into calls that have been left for us, as well as the emails that have been sent in and the text messages as well. We do take those calls that sometimes we just don't get to on air. So it's just a lovely opportunity for us to do a little bit of catch up, and that's what we're going to do today. So, Vanessa, I know we have a caller there. Let's get to it.
4: This is Tina calling from Lansing, Michigan. I have a message for Jeanette Williams. I love her program, and she's talking about prayer. And I just want to add that we should not always pray for something that we're asking for to receive, but often we should just simply pray with gratitude for the blessings that we have. Even though we may have problems and things that we want answered, sometimes it should just be a prayer of gratitude for the many blessings that we have. Thank you. Love your program.
3: Well, thank you so much, my dear, and thank you for this beautiful call. And there's so much that is contained within it, and let's just take a moment and begin to unpack it a wee bit at a time. We should always be expressing praise and thanksgiving to God for the favors that we have received. We should always be expressing our great gratitude to Him. We are told in sacred scripture over and over and over again to give praise to God, to thank Him, to give Him gratitude. God doesn't need any of that. He really doesn't. He's complete and total in and of Himself. But we need it. We need to praise Him. We need to thank Him. We need to give Him gratitude. Because when we do that, there is a dynamic that is exacted within our soul. Our capacity for love, our capacity to receive more of the Lord, our capacity to appreciate the marvelous deeds that He's worked out in our lives, that capacity begins to expand. In addition to that, as we give praise and gratitude to God, as we express our thanksgiving and give Him profound acclamation for all that He has done, we gain something. And that which we gain is supernatural vision. It is sort of like, think about it this way. Supernatural vision is a gift. You know, it's called the gift of wisdom. It's seeing the world through the eyes of God. And we receive that supernatural gift of wisdom by way of the gifts that we receive at baptism. But additionally, we know that that gift of wisdom is strengthened in us through the sacrament of confirmation. And so when we operate in this way of giving gratitude to God and praising Him and giving Him thanks, something happens. And so here's my little analogy for you. Picture the windshield on your car, right? And that windshield on your car is a metaphor for the gift of wisdom that you receive. So that gift is there, okay? But sometimes that gift of wisdom is overlaid. It's overlaid by the vicissitudes of life. It's overlaid by some of the perceptions and some of the situations and circumstances that we allow to affect our capacity to see God. So the gift remains. We don't lose it. It's there. But it becomes clouded over, just like a lot of dust and dirt will cloud over our windshield. So what do we do when that happens? Well, you know, I'll tell you what I do. I turn on my windshield wipers and I release some of that cleaning fluid that is under the hood there, and I clean up those windows so that I can see. Well, praise and thanksgiving and gratitude to God, all of that is sort of like that cleanser that comes up and begins to make clean that capacity to be able to see God more clearly. So, you know, this God of ours cannot be outdone in generosity. When he tells us to do something, it's not for his benefit, it's for our benefit. He's being generous to us in telling us what we ought to do. So he doesn't need our praise. He doesn't need our thanksgiving. He doesn't need it, but we need it. And isn't it true, though, just in the natural, isn't it true that, when we receive a kind action from someone and we thank them, that that individual is edified, that individual is built up? Well, our thanksgiving praise does not edify God or build him up. But I think he sincerely appreciates it, right? I think he sincerely appreciates it. And what happens in the natural when we thank someone for something that they've done for us? Well, it solidifies the bond that we have with that person, doesn't it? That person is pleased by our acknowledgement of what has been done for us. And it creates a beautiful, beautiful bond between us. And the same is true with God. When we give him praise, when we thank him, there's a bond, a richer bond that's created. Now, God can do nothing but love. He's always loving us 100%. But it bonds us to him. It bonds us to his love more intensely. We adhere to that love, or that love adheres to us more intensely. And so you give us, I think, a beautiful opportunity to talk about that, to really look at that. I like what you say about giving praise and gratitude and all of this to God. And I think that that's a great thing to do in every time of prayer, and maybe through the course of the day. Anytime we see a favor bestowed upon us by God, the smallest of things, praise him and thank him. Oh, Father God, thank you so very much. I am so, so very grateful. You know, and that just enables us to be receptive to even more of God's abundant blessings that he wants to give to us. So I offer that to you, and I think that that's something for us. Now, prayer is not meant to stop there, though. You know, we find outlined in sacred scripture all different kinds of prayer, and we've just talked about some of them. Praise and thanksgiving. Gratitude and thanksgiving are closely related, if not synonymous. But, you know, we're also aware of the fact that there is intercessory prayer and there's petition. And you mentioned that. You mentioned petition when you say, you know, it's okay to present our needs to the Lord. He asks us to do that, but that should not be the totality of our time of prayer. That's really a rather infantile way of praying. And I think that after a while, it becomes a rather selfish way of praying because it's all about us, right? But that time of prayer is not meant to be all about us. We're involved in the prayer, most assuredly. But it's about God and ourself, right? It's about God and man. It's not just about us. That praise and that thanksgiving is making that prayer about God. But also, too, you know, this time of petition is important. So we do want to do it, but we always want to pray in a certain way. We always want to pray knowing that God knows all things and we do not. God is God and we are not. And he knows what is best. And he can only do the best. So even though we ask for a specific petition, we want to say, but Father God, thy will be done. We pray that in the Our Father, and we just prayed it at the beginning of the program. Not my will, but thy will be done. That takes a certain docility of spirit. You know, the idea is that prayer is not superstition. It's not magical. Prayer is relational. It's entering into a relationship with God. It's expressing and making known what our needs are, but always trusting in God that he will do what is best for us. And oftentimes what is best for us is not what we think is best for us. So when we are petitioning God, when we're asking him for favor, then we want to make sure that our heart is in the right place. And sometimes our emotions don't feel that way. I mean, sometimes, you know, we really want what we're praying for, no matter what it is. We really, really want it. And we're praying with full gusto, right? Because we really want what it is that we want. So sometimes it really is a matter of the will. It's a matter of dying to self. Lord, I do really want this. I'm just telling you straight up, Lord, this is what I really, really want. I really, really want it. I really, oh, Father God, I just really want you to answer the prayer that I'm praying in exactly the way that I'm asking for this prayer to be answered. And then we've got to catch ourselves and say, okay, Lord, look, I really do want what I'm asking for. But I want you to help me to be open to whatever you know is best for me. I'm not sure I'm there yet, Lord. But I'm asking to be open to what you know is best for me. And so, Lord, I am striving in this moment to die to self, to die to my self-will, and to be docile. Docile to the movement of your Holy Spirit and to the graces that you want me to receive. That's beautiful prayer. That's being very vulnerable before the Lord. And if it's one thing our Lord likes, it's our vulnerability. Because our vulnerability permits him to really work in us. And you know what begins to happen with that? Is we begin to want what God wants. Yeah. I mean, we really begin to want what God wants. We don't even pray for that which we want so much, as we just pray that his will is done in us and his will is done through us. And that's the way that the saints prayed. Oh, I'm sure that they prayed for their needs and their requests. I know that that's the truth. But they prayed with that attitude of spirit, that disposition of heart that is summed up in that beautiful phrase from the Our Father, not my will, but thy will be done. Beautiful. Absolutely beautiful. Intercessory prayer is something unique. Intercessory prayer is really prayer that is offered for the sake of another. But it's offered in a very specific way. It's offered in union with the sacrifice of Christ. And so intercessory prayer is really prayer that's taking on the redemptive character. Intercessory prayer is sacrificing for the person, sacrificing that the need will be met for the sake of the other. And that sacrifice can be done in so many ways. If we're going through a particular struggle or trial or suffering, we can offer the interior kind of pain that we're experiencing for the sake of the other. This is where fasting comes in. We can fast for the other. We can give up something that we really would like to have, and we give that up for the sake of the other. We stand in the gap for the other is what we're doing. And so we can offer up those little trials that come our way for the sake of the other. So, you know, in all of these ways, we enter into all of those kinds of prayer. Ultimately, we want for our hearts to be so opened that all we really want to do is sit with the Lord. Just to sit with him. Just to be with him. Just to be with him. And when our attitude and disposition of the heart begins to turn in that direction, then we can be assured of the fact that our growth in the spiritual life is increasing, that more and more God is taking up residence within us, occupying every territory of the interiority of our soul. And that's where we want to go. It signals that it's the beginning of infused contemplation. We'll be right back. Stay with us.

0: in this room a child. Once God has decided that you shall be, you are children of God. Our Father, who art in heaven. Do you know what you just said? You're acknowledging your father. Now, I never had a father. I had a father, but I only saw him 7 times. So I don't have an experience at all of having a father. So to me, this is awesome news. I do have a father. It wasn't my natural father that breathed a soul into my body. He was not the one who knit me in my mother's womb. In silence and darkness, he put me together. It was the Father who did that.
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2: Welcome back, friends. You're listening to Women of Grace Live. I am Janet Williams. Very happy to be with you on this wonderful day that the Lord has made. I hope that we are rejoicing in it and being glad in it. And I hope we're praying for all of the individuals whose lives were affected, taken via 9/11, all of those many years ago. It's hard to believe that it's been 25 years ago, but that, in fact, is the case. Nonetheless, these individuals remain in our hearts and in our minds, and we continue to pray for them. Do want to remind you about something that's very, very beautiful, and this would be a beautiful way to pray for those men and women who lost their lives that day, and that's the Patriotic Rosary with Sacred Heart and Marian Centerpieces. It's a beautiful, beautiful opportunity for you to pray for our country, to pray for all of those men and women throughout the history of our country that sacrificed their lives for the sake of our freedoms. And this beautiful Patriotic Rosary consists of red, clear, and blue facet cut beads. The 1-inch centerpiece features Our Lady on the front and the Sacred Heart of Jesus on the reverse side. The crucifix measures about 2 inches. And each rosary comes boxed with a prayer for America. And here is that prayer. And on this day, it seems particularly appropriate to pray it. Heavenly Father, we ask you to bestow upon our country your blessings and guidance. Protect our nation and all its people so we may live in love, share in strength, and walk in peace. Dear God, we ask you to watch over those who seek to serve the American people and provide special care for those who protect our freedoms. 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And please remember that you have free standard shipping for online orders of $75 or more. 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So I would really encourage you. You might want to get one of these rosaries for each member of your family. And then when you come together in the evening to pray your family rosary, you will be able to all use this rosary in a very special way. A beautiful opportunity for you. Okay, we're going to now look at some of the various messages that have come to us. And we've got a message here, and this message is from Angelo in Wichita, Kansas, and it's a text message. And this is what Angelo texts. He says, I was raised around Catholics, but I'm not Catholic myself. I had taken an interest in Orthodoxy, and it ended up becoming a catechumen.

0: but for some reason, I just stopped going to church. How do I know which church is right for me? And how do I know where to go from where I am now? Well, Angelo, thank you so much for this question. It's a beautiful question. So what you're communicating to us is that you haven't been really practicing a faith. You had taken up an interest in Orthodoxy, and you began a program to come into the Orthodox Church, but you stopped going. And that is curious to me because it seems as though your desire was there. But maybe the reason why you stopped going was because the Holy Spirit has something else for you. And maybe the something else that the Holy Spirit has for you is for you to investigate the Catholic Church. You begin by saying that you were raised around Catholics, but you weren't a Catholic. So you know something of the Catholic faith, but you certainly don't know the whole of it. To know the whole of the Catholic faith would take us many lifetimes. It's an impossibility. We will only begin to glimpse at the whole of the Catholic faith when we are in heaven. And why is that the case? Well, that's the case because the Catholic faith is built upon the revealed truth of sacred scripture. It takes the teachings of our Lord Jesus Christ from Scripture, but also from what isn't in Scripture, but came to us by way of the apostles. It came to us by way of what they passed on. It came to us by way of the traditions. We see in sacred Scripture that Jesus Christ does something unique. He gives us a means in sacred Scripture by which we can experience sanctifying grace. And the means that he gives us is through the sacramental structure of the church, the sacraments. A sacrament, according to the classical definition, is an outward sign instituted by Christ to give us grace. Christ instituted the sacraments to give us grace. And you can trace the history of them. They're very, very clear. Both baptism and confirmation were instituted by Christ at the moment that he was baptized in the River Jordan. He didn't need to be baptized. Jesus Christ is fully God and fully man. He's perfect. He's God and man. He didn't need to be baptized. There was no original sin to expunge from his soul. Why did he do that? He did it to institute the sacrament. And through his own example, to call us, invite us into the sacrament. And you remember what happens at that moment. It's a theophany. The Trinitarian life is made present. Jesus Christ, the Word of God made flesh, the second person of the Blessed Trinity in the flesh, Jesus Christ, he is there. The Holy Spirit comes down upon him. And this is the institution of the sacrament of confirmation. So now we have Jesus, we have the Holy Spirit, and Father God speaks. This is my beloved Son, in whom I am well pleased. And so we have a theophany, and we have a sacrament. The sacrament of matrimony, instituted at the wedding feast of Cana. The sacrament of the Blessed Sacrament. I'm so sorry. I'm really tired. Let me do that again. The sacrament of Eucharist is instituted at the Last Supper when Jesus takes bread and wine into his hands and says, "This is my body. This is my blood. Do this in memory of me." We've spoken many times here on the air about what that really means. What does it mean? What does memory or remembrance mean to the Jew? It means do this. It makes the past present again. It means that this action is outside of time and space, and that what this action has done in time is an eternal action and will continue to happen when it is performed. And so we have the sacrament of Eucharist at the Last Supper. We also have the sacrament of confession instituted by Christ when Jesus Christ says to the apostles, "Whose sins you shall hold bound, they are held bound. Whose sins you shall forgive, they are forgiven them." Sacrament of confession, sacrament of reconciliation, sacrament of penance. It's all the same sacrament, just with different names. And we could go through every single one of them. What about the sacrament of the anointing of the sick? Where does that come to play? Well, look at all of the beautiful, miraculous healings that take place in sacred scripture. Jesus tells his apostles to go and do as I have done. And so we have the sacrament of the anointing of the sick. So we can go through all of those sacraments. Sacrament of holy orders. Where does that happen? That happens, again, at the Last Supper. It's instituted when Jesus tells his apostles to do what it is that he is doing. To confect bread and wine so that it becomes his body, his blood, his soul, his divinity. And so when you look at that, Angelo, you see the infinitude of grace that's available to us by way of the sacraments of the church. These sacraments instituted by Christ to give us grace. And you want to be with Holy Mother Church in exactly the way in which Jesus Christ founded it, upon the back of his apostle Peter. He says, "You are rock, and upon this rock I will build my church, and the gates of hell will not prevail against her." And from that moment forward, we see the authority of the Holy Father. We see the authority of the successor of Peter. And every single Holy Father, Pope Leo all the way back, can trace their current office to that very moment in Scripture where Jesus Christ says, "You are Peter, and upon this rock I will build my church." So, Angelo, maybe the reason why you just didn't continue on the path that you were going was because Jesus, the Holy Spirit, prompting you to come to the church that was founded by our Lord and Savior. So I want to invite you. Come along. You're in Wichita, Kansas. I know you've got lots of wonderful parishes there. Go to one of the parishes. Talk to the priest. See what he has to say. And let's see. Let's see what unfolds for you in your walk with our Lord Jesus Christ. Thank you, Angelo. I really enjoyed answering your question. It was a wonderful, wonderful question. And thank you for your openness and your docility of heart. We were talking about docility a little bit ago. I mean, this is really a beautiful, beautiful example of it. An example of a teachable spirit. That's what docility is. It's a teachable spirit. So may God continue to beckon you. May you continue to find the fullness of life that he desires for you. All right, we've got an email here, and this is from Matthew. He said, "Johnette, I went to a charismatic meeting recently and really worked on surrendering myself to whatever God might have been wanting me to learn and experience, and I think I potentially got a lot out of it. How do I remain prudent and discern my experiences and differentiate between experiences of the Holy Spirit and my human emotions? Also, how do I maintain the zeal I picked up there?" Well, Matthew, this is very lovely. Thank you so much. Another really wonderful question that I'm going to enjoy answering. So let's start with your last one. How do I maintain the zeal I picked up there? Well, now this is what I want to tell you. Zeal is one of the gifts of the Holy Spirit. Okay, it is a gift of the Holy Spirit. You receive holy zeal, a desire for God, a desire for the things of God, a desire to work for God at the moment of your confirmation. So what happens when we experience this moment that is often called the baptism in the Holy Spirit, what happens there is that and I like to look at it this way, it's almost as if the finger of God or the wing of the Holy Spirit dips into our very soul and stirs up those graces that we received through the sacraments, our sacrament of baptism, our sacrament of confirmation, and all of the fortification and nourishment that we've received through the other sacraments, as well as the healing that we have experienced through the sacrament of reconciliation. And so oftentimes in that kind of a moment, there is an emotion that rises up along with this experience of these gifts being, if you will, ignited in a new dynamic way within us, because we are a body and soul composition. We are created as a body and a soul. We're not a body with a soul. We're not a soul with a body. We are a body and a soul. And what happens to one affects the other. And so as this spiritual reality is taking place inside of you, your body responds, right? And so we experience, you know, an exhilaration that comes by way of the spiritual reality, and also, you know, the emotions that excites, and there's a positive response. A lot of times, one of the ways in which the body really expresses what's taking place spiritually is through the gift of tears. People will cry. And it's not like a boohoo crying. It's not a sobbing. It's just a quiet release of tears. It's the body responding to the great reality that's happening, and that reality can be stirring up of the gift of zeal or any of the other charisms of the Spirit, but it can also be related to deep healing that the Lord's doing, because this is also part of what God does in us by way of these various gifts that we receive. So sometimes it's the gift of tears. Sometimes the body will almost feel like a warm anointing, like a release of something that is being poured out over us, all right? And we experience that in the senses. That is also an expression of what is taking place spiritually, all right? So these human emotions, you know, God takes, he uses them, he sanctifies them, and that's a beautiful thing. But here is the thing about those emotions. They will evaporate. And the evaporation of them is not an indication that that which we have received has evaporated or gone away. And this is where many people in the spiritual life make a mistake. And this is where they inadvertently make an assumption that is not a true one. And the assumption is that God is withdrawn from me. It's the assumption that he's no longer with me. It's the assumption that he's abandoning me. It's the assumption that I am doing something wrong. And so these emotions really act, let me put it this way, the emotions and the consolations, and this is a consolation, the consolations of God that we receive really affirm the action that's taking place within us. They're a means of confirmation, because in its early stages of spiritual development, the soul needs that affirmation. Now, let's think of this and use the example, another analogy of a little baby. So little baby is learning to find stability on its little wee legs. And so little baby starts to move around and it's crawling. And pretty soon it strives to pull itself up and it begins to hold on to furniture and it begins to test itself, right? And it begins to strive to make movement on its own there, right? And so what do parents do? What do parents do in that moment to encourage the child to move forward in this positive direction? What do the parents do? Oh, they make a big fuss. They applaud the baby. And they say, oh, look at you. You're such a big boy. You're such a big girl. Look at you. Oh, I'm so proud of you. I'm so pleased of you. Look at you. Oh, my. And what does little baby do? Little baby beams. Little baby beams, right? Little baby's face becomes radiant with the acceptance of that affirmation. And then what does little baby do? Little baby tries even harder. And then sometimes little baby ends up sitting on his little popo there because he falls down. You know, it's so cute to think about. But in a certain sense, the soul you know, as it's beginning to enter into the spiritual life, is sort of like in that phase, right? That soul has got to become used to what it feels like to know the presence of God. It's got to become accustomed to the way in which God works, and it needs to experience that encouragement to be able to move forward. So it gets to that point when it understands what the God life in it is like. And so what does God do? God does for that soul what the parents do for that baby. You know, God just applauds the soul, and he applauds it with these consolations, these warm, fuzzy feelings that we get, the tears that well up. And tears will stay, you know. I mean, he never withdraws the consolations altogether. They come back and forth and move around, and usually it signals, you know, he's taking us to a deeper place in the spiritual life. But eventually those consolations are going to go away. I mean, you know, we are not applauding our six-year-old for walking, certainly not applauding our high schooler for walking, you know, applauding the college graduate for walking, except down the aisle to receive the degree, right? But we're not applauding the action itself. We're applauding the accomplishment, right? So, you know, we withdraw those kinds of consolations. When baby begins to learn to walk, we're no longer encouraging it to move forward because that skill has been developed. Well, within the spiritual life, what's happening there is that same maturation process. So God begins to withdraw those consolations. The soul has to be able to move forward now in the knowledge that God is there, and in the knowledge that it is growing, even though the consolations do not remain. So, you know, we worry about those things. We worry about those things because we think, mistakenly think, that when they're no longer there, we're no longer making progress. But the exact opposite is true. Now God, you know, is helping that soul to begin to remain steadfast on its feet as he takes it deeper and deeper. So how do you maintain the zeal? Well, you know, that zeal is still there. It's just not that fluttery feeling that you're experiencing. It's not that kind of excited movement. It's like that. Isn't it the same thing when you fall in love? I mean, it's all hearts and flowers, and it's giddiness, and, you know, it's butterflies in the belly, and you're just hoping they'll soon learn how to fly in formation, you know, because it just lifts you up wildly. But you could not live your life like that. I mean, you know, you couldn't continue, and your love for each other would never mature if it's based on such things. Because those things are not the real deal. They're just indicators that something wonderful is happening. And so I don't want you to worry about, you know, maintaining, you know, that kind of initial fervor, or that kind of initial, you know, excitement, interior excitement that you might be experiencing now. How do you remain prudent and discern these experiences? Well, here's what you do. If the experiences are leading you closer to God, they're of the Lord. If you're looking just for those experiences, however, then it could be a temptation of the evil one. Because God does not want you to love him for his gifts. He wants you to love him for who he is. The same as you, Matthew, want to be loved for who you are, not the gifts that you bestow upon your beloved. And so, don't worry, is all I'm saying. You remain prudent by getting into Scripture. You remain prudent by developing an ongoing life of prayer. You remain prudent by receiving the sacraments as often as you can receive the sacraments. Ah, now the soul is receiving what it needs to grow. And that soul is maturing in the divine life. And the divine life has reign in that soul. And that's what you want, Matthew. So this is an introduction. It's not the end. It is simply the very beginning, a springboard to something even greater than you can imagine. Well, we've got to leave it there today, friends. God bless you. Bye-bye now.
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5: This Sunday's Gospel is a challenge. St. Peter approaches Jesus and asks him, "Lord, if my brother sins against me, how often must I forgive? As many as seven times?" Jesus answered, "I say to you, not seven times, but 77 times." And then our Lord gives us a very long parable about a servant who has forgiven an enormous debt and yet then refuses to forgive his neighbor his small debt. At the end of it, the servant is severely punished, and Jesus says, "So will my heavenly Father do to you, unless each of you forgives your brother from your heart." The theme of this gospel is completely clear. Jesus not only desires, but commands us to forgive people who have hurt us. And forgiveness of our neighbors seems to be of utmost importance to Christ. He not only commands us to forgive without limit, but he also commands us to forgive even our enemies and those who don't ask us for forgiveness. And yet, even with all that emphasis, it seems to be one of the hardest things for us to do. I think it's not unreasonable to say that the person who forgives is a person who begins to be a Christian, and that until you learn to forgive, your faith won't mean as much to you. Maybe the pathway forward into forgiveness is found by imitating our Lord himself. Remember that on the cross, the very first thing that he said is, "Father, forgive them. They know not what they do." Even though he was completely innocent, even though he shouldn't have been on the cross by any measure of justice, even though he was cruelly tortured in his passion, even though he was abandoned by his friends, he forgave us all because he wanted us to forgive one another in his name and to make his love known by forgiving our neighbors.
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9: This is Sister Agnes Dei of the Sisters of Life, and this is a prayer for life. 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Instill in us and in all people a sense of the sacredness of every human life. Inspire our efforts to protect and care for the most vulnerable, especially women who are pregnant, their unborn children, the sick and the elderly. Strengthen us in the hope that with you nothing is impossible. We ask this in the name of Jesus, who by his cross makes all things new. Amen. In the name of the Father, and the Son, and the Holy
10: Spirit. 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
13: A warm welcome to all of you joining us in the United States and the world over as we celebrate our 30th year. We've got a great show for you this evening. If you'd like to comment, send me an X post. I'm at Raymond Arroyo and always at Arroyo Grande Show on YouTube. Mel Gibson's The Passion of the Christ returns to theaters this week in preparation for the release of The Resurrection of the Christ in May. As I mentioned last week, the re-release screenings feature a special preview of The Resurrection from Mel Gibson, joined by yours truly. Tonight, we bring you a bit of my exclusive interview with the filmmaker from Toronto, where he's editing the new movie.
14: Mel, when The Passion emerged, it really, to my mind, it was sort of blunt force filmmaking because you had this very dynamic, even violent approach coupled with these moving, human, intimate moments that no one had ever seen in a biblical epic before. Let's face it. Tell me about, did you expect it to have the impact and the influence it did on individuals?
15: Well, it had an impact on me, and I hoped that I could share that level of involvement with other people, and clearly it did because people told me. It seemed to do what I intended.
14: How did you land on that approach to Jesus' suffering? Why tell it in that way?
15: Well, because it was, I think, not even in your language, you know. It was, I just wanted to make it as real as possible for people to enter into that journey, which is pretty grueling. Mm-hmm. And previous depictions of it had been pretty much sanitized, and they made it look easy, and it wasn't. Mm-hmm. So I wanted to emphasize that this was not easy. Yeah. In fact, he didn't want to do it.
14: Tell me about Jim Caviezel's performance as Jesus.
15: Oh, man, it was great.
14: Why cast him, and what were you looking for that you hadn't seen in a Jesus on screen before?
15: Kind of an otherworldly approach. Someone who could empty himself out and just ask to be filled with something else, and he did that. And it was on a daily basis. He just, you know, he emptied his own himself out.
14: Yeah, yeah. Jesus
15: became a kind of vessel. Yeah, he became a sort of vessel for the thing. He did it well, very well.
14: Yeah. When you look back on The Passion, and I remember the hell you went through, not only making it but then releasing it.
15: Yeah.
14: It reanimated this entire genre of filmmaking, faith, what's now known as faith-based filmmaking and biblical epics. Why do you think it had that power?
15: Well, because people wanted it, and I think there was a hunger for it, and they went to see it in droves. And then I think others realized that there was, you know, a place where they could share their visions, and, you know, and then there was a zeal amongst faith-based people and filmmakers to sort of like, you know,
14: satiate the need
15: further. So, you know,
14: why do you think they go back to it, Mel? It's a ritual for many people, The Passion.
15: Yeah.
14: Every Lent they return to this film again and again and again.
15: Just a reminder, you know, because we got good forgetters. I got a good forgetter. And if you don't refresh the memory bank sometimes, I think and it's impactful, so it does leave you with something. I remember going on a trip once. I was going through some hard stuff. I thought, you know, I thought I was going through some hard stuff. And then I went on a trip to Guatemala, and I saw some people with some really serious problems down there. And it just impacted me so that my stuff didn't matter.
14: When I heard your approach to the Resurrection movie, I thought, Mel has finally embraced the vernacular, because this is in English.
15: It's in English, yeah.
14: Why did you make that decision? Because there was something transportative about ancient languages in The Passion.
15: Yeah, it was great. And with that subject matter and the scope, or the you were focusing on 12 hours, you could do that.
14: Yeah, because everybody kind of knew the story.
15: Well, you had a focal point, and it was about human suffering, and it was about way more than that.
14: Yeah.
15: But that was a rather simpler message to get across. And I think the complexity of an event like the resurrection, which is impossible to comprehend, really, one has to delve into more sources, and I thought it was just silly to make people read subtitles in a foreign language when they were dealing with such heady concepts. And so it asks more of you, but we help them along with their own language, you know.
14: When you were first talking about this resurrection movie, you said it's going to be an acid trip and it's going to mess people up. Yeah. What did you mean by that?
15: It's metaphysically speaking, it takes a pretty broad trip from, you know, to our own broken world to, you know, other realms and stuff with different natures, and connects all of them, I hope, because we're all connected. And we all know we're connected. I mean, and they, you know. Everybody knows that. It's not something I have to, you know, people will say they're not connected, but even denying it is a connection, you know. So it's an attempt to put the big picture.
14: Do you consider this your resurrection as a filmmaker?
15: Well, I don't know what it is. It's a monster. It's a massive undertaking. And I think, how can one not be changed by just being involved in that? And I didn't do it alone either. There was a lot of people that came with me. So it's a journey, right? That was a communal experience. And, you know, set designers and costume people and makeup people and actors and, you know, music editors, you know, the whole thing.
14: Yeah.
15: It's, there's a lot of people involved.
13: The Passion of the Christ hits theaters this week for a limited engagement, September 10th through the 17th. Tickets and showtimes in your area are at fathomentertainment.com. And, of course, The Resurrection of the Christ hits at the top of May. A lot of anticipation surrounding that. I first sat down with Mel Gibson in February of 2003 in Rome to talk about The Passion while it was still being shot. And then he granted me a second exclusive just before the movie released. This was shot in his Malibu home. And he wanted to set the record straight about his intentions for the movie. And we talked a great deal about how it would affect others and his creative process. Take a look.
16: Mel, when you first started thinking about this movie, what was your first intention? What did you intend to do?
17: To create an experience for an audience of the Passion, as I imagined it, as I saw it. And I used various source material, but mainly the Gospels, you know.
16: Okay.
17: And, of course, other material like the writings of Anne Catherine Emmerich, you know, to fill it out.
16: Now, what do you mean by that? Define how much the Gospels were the primary source, and
17: Absolutely.
16: What did you do with Emmerich?
17: It was just great for detail and very thought-provoking passages.
16: This is the Dolores Passion.
17: Yes. So I use that as a backdrop of reading, and she doesn't contradict the Gospels anywhere. It's just detail, such detail. You don't have to believe any of it, but it's interesting to juxtapose it against the accepted four testimonies.
16: Talk to me for a second about why you decided to restrict yourself to the 12 hours before his death. Why not the ministry? Why not the resurrection?
17: Well, for me, that's the most effective part, is the sacrifice, the sacrificial aspect of Christ. And that's where it all comes to a head. And I think I've seen so many films where they do focus on those other areas, and they get kind of long and drawn out, and I don't think that the renderings that I've seen, they're not very successful. They're
16: Why
17: usually
16: not?
17: Pretty hokey. They got bad wigs and, you know, really stilted acting, and, you know, the dialogue is like, you know, it's just, I don't know, it comes across as very stilted to me, and I never really bought any of it. I mean, it's like other renderings I've seen, and I'm not trying to, like, you know, tear strips off anyone. I'm just telling the truth here. They bore the hell out of me. And it's like looking at the story through the wrong end of a telescope. It's like far away. It's as if it isn't real. It's like it's a fairy tale or something. And I wanted to accentuate the reality and have it not be a fairy tale, but have it be real. And as I believe that it is and was.
16: This gestated within you for a good long time, 13 years or so.
17: For a long time, yeah.
16: Give me the backdrop on that.
17: I was focused on the Passion for a long time. It was my own personal meditation. And I focused on that because I found it healing for me. Because, like most of us, I mean, you get to a point in your life where you're pretty wounded by everything that goes on around you. Mm-hmm. by your own transgressions, by other people's, you know, I mean, just life is a, it's a kind of a scarring thing. So I use the passion as a meditation of healing myself.
16: You know? And that's what first drew you to the project, and and wanting to focus on that aspect of Christ's life.
17: Yes.
16: Okay, you see.
17: Yes, it's, I'm curious about it, too. I mean, like, what is it? What is it? I mean, you hear about it, you read about it. It is the central theme of the faith of Christians. I mean, I wanted to find out about it in a complete way, in a full way. And I began to read and investigate.
16: No studio would attach itself to this project when you first started shopping it around.
17: No.
16: Why not?
17: I don't think it's... I'm not sure. Well, they're scared of this material.
16: The material, or was it the language? What do you think it was?
17: Well, they didn't like the idea that it was that I was going to do it in dead languages. That's puts them off right there. I mean, people would say, "Well, why don't you do it in English? We'll back it." And I said, "Well, no, I don't want to." It would have bothered me if it was in some sort of vernacular.
16: When did you make the decision that it was going to absolutely be in Aramaic and Latin?
17: Oh, very early on. There was no other way to do it for me. I wanted it to transcend language, you know.
16: For the authenticity. You wanted to capture the authenticity of that moment.
17: Authenticity is a good word, yes. I suppose that's about as close as we're going to come. I just wanted it to be something else. And that I didn't want to have to depend on the spoken word. I mean, it's a visual art film. And I wanted to take the verb away from it a little bit. Have it there, yeah. But to restrict the spoken word.
16: You were more interested, it seems to me, in the visceral, you wanted a visceral reaction from the audience and you didn't want the words getting in the way.
17: That's right, yes.
16: Then why did you put the subtitles in?
17: Ah, because they were very helpful.
16: How so?
17: Well, when I watched it back, I said, it needs a little help. I showed it with subtitles and without, and with, it was very effective. It was just really effective.
16: And you said this was a career killer, this movie.
17: This? It is.
16: And you've put your own money and your reputation on the line. Why do that?
17: Because I'm passionate about it. And because that's what art is. And that's what making art is about. It's about sort of throwing it all out there. And if the fur's not flying, you ain't doing nothing.
16: I remember when you first came back from Matera, Italy. Tell me about your first trip there. Because you were kind of strapped for location. You were dying to find a location, and it wasn't happening.
17: Yeah, we went to North Africa and all the usual hangouts with it, you know, where the locals get you and they say, here it is, here's the, you know, they take you to these places and you say, I've seen that before. But I had seen Matera before because I think Pasolini put it in his film. But he didn't use it to its fullest advantage.
16: What did you find there?
17: A great location. I mean, it was like rich. And we looked at it so many times and remapped it and walked it and looked at it and had old cameras on it. And I did a lot of location scouts there. It's a beautiful town. It's like 2,000 years old. And many of the lower levels are 2,000 years old. And the upper levels are like caves kind of hewn out in the rock by hermits, by monks from the east, you know. They came and they settled there and they dug these caves and they did what's called reverse architecture and they dug out the stone and what they left in there were altars where they used to celebrate. So when you're looking at the hill that we use for Calvary and the crucifixions, underneath are chapels where the sacrifice was actually celebrated for years, right underneath the areas. And there's still altars and frescoes there painted on the walls.
16: Really?
17: From these old hermits that lived in there. The ermiti, they called them.
16: Talk to me about the cinematography, what you were looking for there. The composition of the images themselves. When we were in Rome, you mentioned Caravaggio, that was an influence. Why?
17: Well, you know, as one looks at great art, I don't know, it just, he in particular, sometimes it was almost startlingly real. And it was always kinetic. It was always as if it was in motion for me. And it was violent, too. It was, you know, you're always seeing somebody getting their head cut off.
16: Right, or in chains, or dragged.
17: Yeah, and I mean, the only way we know anything, Caravaggio did all this amazing religious art. I mean, you go around the churches in Rome, there it is. It's everywhere in the cathedrals. And it's tremendous, and he's kind of my favorite, but he's pretty dark and pretty violent, and it is kinetic. And the way it's lit, the way his sense of light in his imagination when he did these pictures is just, it's amazing. It's like beautiful. So we emulated that where we could.
16: your vision of Jesus is really at odds with the history, the cinematic tradition of depicting this man.
17: Sure, yeah.
16: Describe for me your Jesus, the way you saw him.
17: The way I saw him? As a man born at that time into that culture, and just as real as possible, you know?
16: He always has an effete air
17: yes.
16: in some of these other movies.
17: Well,
16: you
17: yes.
16: didn't want that.
17: No, I didn't want him to be. I think he was a workman. He was a, you know.
16: But how do you capture the divinity in that? And I think that's why you get that femininity in the acting, because they're trying to capture the divinity.
17: Yeah.
16: How did you avoid that? And why did you cast Caviezel?
17: Caviezel? Well, he's a very masculine kind of guy. But there is something otherworldly about Jim. He's not quite with us, Jim. He's like, he's got some other world or unworldly knowledge that seems to envelop him like a glow. And that very presence, I thought, was a key thing, his casting in that, is somebody who emits that kind of light. And he has a very good light coming out of him. But that's just natural to Jim, and that's who he is, you know. He's very clear, and it's not that complicated until it needs to be, you know what I mean? All of a sudden it is. It's like, whoa, he can get pretty complex on you.
16: Yeah, he can.
17: And you don't see it coming. He sneaks up on you, Jim. And he's, you know, big and strong and healthy and masculine. And it's in the ordinariness, I think, of and the humanity of it that he was able to bring the divinity to it.
16: Mm-hmm. And you've done a lot of that with this movie. You've humanized these characters, if you will, that have become stripped of their humanity somehow.
17: Sure.
16: They've become plaster.
17: Yeah.
16: Talk to me about Mary Magdalene, why you decided to cast Monica Bellucci in the role.
17: Well, she's not hard to look at. She's a knockout. And she's a very good actress. I mean, she's really kind of like... And she hardly says a word in the whole thing. She hardly says a word. But she's not afraid. She's just not afraid to look filthy and dirty and beat up and, you know, crying. It was awful because we were messing her up. I say, more dirt. Like, put more dirt on her. More tear streaks. Mess her hair up. You couldn't... The messier she got... It was like the better looking she got. It was like, you couldn't make her look bad, and we were trying to make her look bad.
16: One of the great coups in this movie, casting-wise, is Maya Morgenstern as Mary. Why was she chosen, and what were you looking for there in Mary? She's very central to the story.
17: Oh, yeah. She's an amazing actress. She, every day, would blow my socks off. It would just be like, wow, the stuff that she would come out with. It's just, she's so soulful,
16: yeah.
17: You know? And it's for real, and it's in her eyes, you know. The eyes are beautiful. The first minute I saw her, I was like, wow, it was like electric, you know. And she's able to convey things. Sometimes there's just no point in being analytical about this stuff. It just is. So you accept it, you know. You just point the camera at her and just say, all right. Commence, you know, and she's just wonderful.
16: This is also a very Semitic Mary. We don't have blue-eyed, fair-haired Mary.
17: No.
16: Was that a conscious choice?
17: Oh, absolutely. Yeah, yeah. Maya, indeed, is devoutly Jewish, and she was able to bring her culture right to it. I mean, right to it. Just when she wakes up, you know, and it's the Pasch, it's the Passover. And she says those lines, you know, from why is tonight different from every other night? And, you know, it's like, and it's somehow got this, it's got this whole other meaning to it that was just beautiful. And she introduced that into the script, and I'm like, all right. And other things, too, that she would do would be just a tremendous, just who she is intrinsically was there. And she was this mother. It's just great.
16: Watching you direct this movie, it was almost like watching a silent movie director.
17: Really?
16: In some ways it was. You were acting out. You were embodying these characters and almost doing acting it as you were directing. And then they filled in some gaps along the way, it seems to me, as they attempted to do this, as they attempted to film it. And then you would stop them and you'd readjust them. But it was a very kinetic, athletic, I called it,
17: yeah,
16: directing style. You think that's true, or am I totally full of it?
17: No, you're not. I a lot of energy goes into that. I mean, it's just the end of any given day, I'm drained, you know, just from moving, just the movement that's involved. But I have to keep my heart beating. So it's a very physical and emotional experience for me. to try and like realize it and have it happen and create an environment for them where it can happen and not dictate too heavily, because quite often, you know, you can overdo it, you know, and you just have to stand back sometimes and just let stuff happen. Once you've set it up, trust that it's just going to be there and let it happen and trust the talent.
16: What was the toughest scene you directed? The toughest scene capturing on film?
17: Well, I think the whole crucifixion is pretty tough. I mean, logistically, there's many elements involved. There were, you know, just the weather was like unbelievable. Jim was freezing to death. It wasn't the summertime, although it looks, you know, looks like it could be, you know, in a hot place. And you can see people's breath, you know, in the film. Yeah. So, although it was in a nice part of the world where year-round the climate's reasonable.
16: But October and November.
17: October and November in these places, there's a wind whistling through the canyon.
16: How did it affect those who were on set? Did you perceive a change in these people?
17: Yeah, I did. I mean, they had to focus on the material, and in a sense, it became their meditation as well. Mm. Not that they would have called it that, but they were meditating upon the whole question of the passion. And, you know, they became involved with it.
16: Did you see people changed spiritually?
17: I think so, yeah. Yeah, they began to ask themselves questions and scratching their heads. And, you know, a lot of them made decisions based on the investigations they'd done. There were people who converted to Christianity from other, you know, religions.
16: There was a daughter of somebody who was healed.
17: Yeah, stuff like this happens, you know. Mm-hmm. And it's like... it's those little glimpses you get that sort of says, okay, there's something big out there. And that's what I'm trying to do with the film, is say there's something big out there. Mm-hmm. And there's something also, there's something evil out there. And there's something here, and there's something there. And we don't want to hit it right on the nose, but you're going to get a glimpse of it, and you're going to get a sense of it. Because how do you capture something like that? You can't. I mean, it's a realm beyond our nature that we have a very limited understanding of. Mm-hmm. Only, and not even in a logical way. I mean, yes, okay, we can approach it on a logical basis, but it's mostly just a whole other kind of intelligence that sort of is affected by these other realms.
16: And you took steps to try to protect yourself, if you will, from these other realms on set.
17: Yeah, of course, you know. The service every morning was like, before we go to work, Jim and I were both sticklers about not going to work until we were like, you know, armored up, all tooled up. We had to have the, you know... We had to slip the armor on and go for it, mm-hmm. because we were vulnerable. Mm-hmm. There's a dark force that didn't want us to make the film. I mean, it's so completely palpable while you're doing it. And if you don't venture into these areas, you don't ever notice it.
16: As soon as
17: you start like getting into a place where your comfort level is not, you know, you're out of your comfort zone, these things start coming into play big time.
16: I want to talk for a second about the violence.
17: Sure.
16: People are focused on the violence. It is intense. It is graphic at moments. Why did you decide I want it to be this brutal?
17: I don't think it's as brutal as it really was. I've stopped way short of what I think probably really happened. Mm-hmm. However, it is brutal. It is graphic. I don't know if anybody under the age of 12 should go and see it. That would be a call that parents would have to make, I think. I don't know, it should be shocking.
16: There is a sense of beauty, though, in the violence, and I don't quite know if that's the right, if I'm expressing that correctly. Do you sense that?
17: Good. Yes, I do. I mean, there's a definite intent to do that, to make it lyrical, to make the violence lyrical in a way, or to find the beauty in it.
16: Why was it important for you to depict it in this raw fashion? Because you could have taken a more artistic, you know, a distant glance at this, as we have seen in the past.
17: Yeah.
16: Why get up close and personal like this?
17: Because it's up close and personal. I mean, you said it. I want it to be close and personal. And I want the full savagery of it to sort of like, you know, jump out of the screen at you. And at the same time, this is the trick. It's to be moved by it, not just repelled by it, but to be moved and drawn in by it. Not able to leave. I wanted to do a bunch of things at the same time.
16: You didn't just slap this together. You spent a lot of time studying flagellations, crucifixions.
17: Yeah.
16: Tell me a little about that study.
17: Oh, gosh. I mean, there's a lot of books you can read on the subject. And there's not least of which was Anne Emmerich. You know, she talked about these things. It's like, vicious. You know, even in more recent times, there's, you know, medical guys have sort of gone into it and talked about the physiological aspects of what would happen if someone were tortured and crucified and all this kind of stuff, so that there's something called a Doctor at Calvary that I read, which is really interesting. It talks about asphyxiation and the blood loss and all this other, and the water from the side and the whole deal, you know. And they give it medical terms, you know, that doctors can relate to, but that now the layman can read too. It's just a very interesting to read all this different materials on the matter.
16: No man could have survived it.
17: No, I don't think so. So that the divine was definitely at work here.
16: Talk to me for a minute about the flashbacks, because if there is something that you contributed mightily to this that was not there before, it was the artistic juxtaposition of this story and the intrusion of these flashbacks.
17: Well, you need some of those things to escape from the horror of what's going on. But at the same time as you're escaping from it, I think you can use the flashbacks to good, you know, put them to good purpose by accentuating certain things about the ritual of sacrifice, I think, you know, to interrupt the crucifixion with the Last Supper is, to me, the most natural thing in the world, is to go from, you know, the offering of the bread and the wine and the body and the blood to the literal bloody sacrifice of the cross, to go to the unbloody sacrifice in the Last Supper is it's symbolic. It's ritual. It's at the heart of Catholicism.
16: Tell me about the flashback to Mary when the child Jesus falls.
17: Oh yeah,
16: I saw a clip of that early on. It broke my heart. It broke my heart when I saw it again. I would argue it's the most powerful single image in your film.
17: Yeah, it's pretty strong. It's that's what usually gets the mothers and the fathers
16: and the fathers,
17: or anybody that's had a mother, you know, which is most of us, I think. Did you have a mother?
16: Well, I don't know if she'll admit it. Yeah, but okay. I think I did.
17: Right. So it's you know, it goes back to the human aspect, but also the spiritual. I mean, it's just the two are inseparable, and that's one of those moments that you know. I kind of just cooked it up in my own little brain box, but it works to tremendous effect.
16: What is the line to his mother? Everything is made new in me.
17: No, behold, mother, I make all things new. Mm-hmm. He says that. Now that's from some other part of the gospel later on, but we put it there just because it seems so appropriate. You know, it just was like this amazing thing, which all the Jesuit theologians went, wow. That's kind of that was their pivotal sort of thing. They went, that's right, too, you know. That's,
16: he understands.
17: Of course. He's admitting that he has a divine nature of understanding what he's doing. He's not just some insipid victim that just rolls along with it. He knew what he was doing, and he undertook it willingly. It was preordained from all eternity. And he shouldered it and did it. He says, he said, I'm the good shepherd, and I lay down my life for my sheep. And nobody takes it from me. I lay it down of my own accord, and I can pick it up again. Watch. And he does. And he picked it up again. He got up, he walked out, he hung out for like a long time, and a lot of people saw him, and then he rocketed out. All right? A lot of people saw this, you know?
16: You don't have winged seraphims flying around this thing. You don't have any of that on-the-nose stuff. A deliberate choice?
17: Yeah. It's to sneak up on it wherever you can. I mean, if you're going to see the devil, then it's going to come in the form of a kind of a symmetrically, beautifully perfect woman's face with a man's voice. And maybe just if you look at it the wrong way a little bit, there's something quite diabolical about it. But on the surface, no. I mean, that's how the devil is to me. It'll come in that way. It'll come seductively. Or it'll come in the form of a child and then turn all of a sudden. And that, to me, is also, it's frightening that it can be deception itself, deception, that it takes the form of something harmless, but in fact it's like this ravening beast underneath, you know.
16: What was the idea here? I mean, you have this androgynous being.
17: You know, I didn't want it to be, you know, the thing with the horns with the steam coming out its nose, you know, because I don't believe that that's how the devil comes on. I believe that there is a devil, and I believe that when he comes, or she comes, or it comes, it's in a form that's kind of be the most seductive and that it doesn't necessarily signal. It doesn't have a bunch of signposts saying, I'm evil. You know, that's not the way it works. You know, the greatest wile is to make you believe he doesn't even exist, but...
16: And it's almost a mockery here because of the juxtaposition between the Virgin Mary and...
17: Oh, that...
16: This,

0: Yes, and I mean by
1: you mean like the three contemporary theologians who are upset and disturbed by my vision?
0: Yes.
1: Because God save us and help us from the, you know, remove us from the clutches of such theologians. They have a lot of letters after their name, and I think that they would like to convince the rest of us that we have to have as many letters in order to interpret the Gospels or even read them and get anything from them.
0: Which is one of the things they've been saying about you. By what authority?
1: Yeah.
0: What gives you the right to interpret?
1: Because I'm a human being, you know. And those Gospels are for everyone, from the simplest child to the most letter-laden theologian that you can find. They're for everyone.
0: Why do you think they reacted so violently? I mean, obviously, we should say these people are largely adherents to something called the historical critical method, which removes the divinity and looks merely at the natural level here. They don't look at the Bible as a faith document, but only as a matter of history.
1: They don't look at the Bible as a faith document, but only as a matter of history? I don't even understand that, what that means. I don't even understand that. They talk about the biblical Jesus and the historical Jesus. What's the difference, please? Tell me what's the difference. John was an eyewitness. Is that not history? Matthew is there. Is that not history? The historians that have come since are somehow given more credibility than Luke and Mark, who are right
0: clearly
1: on the heels
0: there.
1: Of it. Yeah. Now, why are they given more credibility than these guys in the Bible?
0: Do you think?
1: And in fact, these four testimonies are what all Christians base their faith on, are these four testimonies. This is what it's based on. If you don't take it from there, what do you got? That's it.
0: In the middle of last year, middle of 2003, a group of scholars convened by a USCCB, a bishops' conference a subcommittee, decided to review a stolen script of your movie.
1: Yes, they did.
0: Did you ask them to do so?
1: No, I didn't, no. No, they volunteered, yeah.
0: What did you think when you got the report, the suggestions to improve your movie, in the quote, to quote one of the scholars?
1: Oh, I was offended. I thought, how dare they, firstly, steal my script, and how dare they interfere? They began to extort me. It was like they began to make threats in the newspapers. If you don't, there will be trouble. If you don't do what we say, there will be, like, publicly. And no one seemed to, like, notice that. It was like, hey, wait a minute. Does anybody realize that my rights as an American, as an artist, as a human being, does anybody realize that all my rights are being violated here by these people in a very public way? I mean, does anybody notice that? Hello? Hello? How dare they? They wrote a document to say, change this scene, take this scene out, change this dialogue, do this, do that. They submitted a 26-page document from a script that they read of how I was to change my film. This is not communist Russia. This is not China. This is the United States of America. How could they do that? How can they do that and get away with it? Why are they still in business?
0: Who did you consult with? You consulted with several folks. I mean, theologians to doctors.
1: Oh, yeah. I got Jesuits coming out the ears here.
0: Is this your most personal film, in your opinion?
1: Yes, it is, yeah. It reflects my beliefs. I've never done that before.
0: Why not?
1: Because I haven't had the opportunity to do it before.
0: You think you'll do it again after what you've gone through on this?
1: This? Yeah, why not? I'm winning.
0: Is this?
1: They have no idea what stubborn means.
0: What do you want people to come away with after seeing this movie? What do you want from your audience?
1: To be affected by it. To believe it. Of course, they don't have to do any of those things. It's up to them. I want them to be moved by it, and I want them to think about it. Maybe to be inspired to read the rest of the Gospels, because it's a good book anyway. My intention was to get back to the basic message, you know, and show, there it is. What does that do to you?
0: Do you think you've done it?
1: Yeah, I think I have. I think it's the truth, as truthful as I can be.
2: 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She is the mother of Maddie Stepanek, the prolific poet, peace advocate, and philosopher. Countless souls have been touched by his message and the Catholic faith that informed it. Jenny Stepanek carries on her son's message, and she's here tonight on the 25th anniversary

0: anniversary of the 9/11 attacks to talk about how it affected Matty and shaped his work. Please welcome Dr. Jenny Stepanek, joined by retired Maryland firefighter Kevin Riley. Kevin is, incidentally, the director of the Matty J.T. Stepanek Guild, which is working to advance Matty's cause for canonization.
1: 25 years ago, the nation, Jenny, really watched those towers fall. And in the anguish of that day, your 11-year-old son, poet Matty Stepanek, born with a rare form of muscular dystrophy, responded with a poem called For Our World. It's been translated into more than 50 languages, and a quarter of a century later, it's reaching Catholic classrooms in the Archdiocese of Washington.
2: For our world, we need to stop. Just stop. Stop for a moment before anybody says or does anything that may hurt anyone else. We need to be silent. Just silent. Silent for a moment before we forever lose the blessing of songs that grow in our hearts. We need to notice. Just notice. Notice for a moment before the future slips away into ashes and dust of humility.
1: Jenny, your son had a deep personal faith in God. Matty Stepanek had already written about God and angels and death and dying, but For Our World became something different. How did that poem come to be written, and what made he and you decide it needed to reach beyond your family?
3: Well, 9/11 was one of those change points in Matty's life where something so impactful happened that it shaped the rest of his life. He was incredibly close with firefighters. I'm sure Kevin will share a bit about that. He went to this annual softball tournament since the time he was 5 years old on. And in the year 2001, the softball tournament took place from September 7th until September 9th. So on the morning of September 10th, Matty's high-fiving all these international firefighters, many of them from New York. He was very, very close to the firefighters in certain parts of Canada and New York and different parts of the United States. So he's high-fiving these firefighters. And one of them, Tommy, who had actually handed Matty his championship trophy, he had won the championship game that year, handed Matty his trophy and said, "You're the champion. You don't have to run the bases to be a champion for hope, for peace." So on September 11th, less than 24 hours later, when my young, new 11-year-old son is watching on live TV, all these firefighters rushing into buildings that then collapse, he knew without doubt that some of the people that he had just been with the day before, just hugged the day before, were inevitably in those buildings because they had had off work for several days, and so they'd be back at work, and they were serving as heroes. Matty was a young man who was rarely at a loss for words. Matty spoke with purpose, but he always had something to share, always had something to say. But on September 11th, he was at a complete loss for words. And he wrote three poems that day. One was really just a statement of shock, and one was questioning what now, what next. The For Our World poem came about literally just before midnight, just before we edged into September 12th. And he spoke to me for the first time all day. And he said, "I don't even know what to say. I don't know how to move to the other side of midnight after a day like today." And I said, "Just pray." And this poem is a prayerful expression of what he said just before midnight. And when you listen to For Our World, it's actually a call to action. It implores us to stop, to be silent, to notice, and to see that our differences should not be dividers, and that how we're the same should not be reason to compete or to compare, that we literally have to come together as the mosaic of humanity, which is how God envisioned the world.
1: Yeah, Kevin, the weekend before September 11th, as Jenny mentioned, Maddie was a Muscular Dystrophy Association at their softball tournament, the same event where he'd come to know firefighters. And I guess he realized some of those friends who he'd met over the years died that day, on that awful day. How does an 11-year-old form that kind of bond with grown firefighters, and what did that loss do to him?
4: Well, the Prince George County firefighters have run this softball tournament for about 50 years, and it benefits the Muscular Dystrophy Association. And Maddie, being a Prince George County resident at the time, came as a goodwill ambassador. And so from the time he was about five until 2001, and he would have been about nine, I guess, he had formed bonds each year with these firefighters, as Jenny mentioned, from Canada, New York, all over the country. The firefighters come from all over the country to play in this tournament. And he would spend 3 or 4 days in close proximity to them. He had his favorites. The teams would support him. He would go and support the teams. And the children, not just Maddie, but all of the children that came to the tournament from muscular dystrophy, were welcomed and beloved by the firefighters because they saw where their money and efforts were going with this fundraiser. But Maddie was special in terms of his connection to people, his talking to people. I've always said Maddie was an old soul, and having a conversation with him was unlike any other conversation with a young person of his age.
1: Well, and a year later, I mean, the tournament returns with some of, you know, without some of those friends that he had made. Take me to that opening ceremony in 2002 when Maddie stood up and read that poem aloud for the men he'd lost. What did you witness that day?
4: Well, it was amazing. Maddie, all of our goodwill ambassadors would speak at our opening ceremonies on the Friday night that the tournament starts. And Maddie always had a special way. When Maddie talk, people listen. It was, I know that's a cliche, but his words and his intonation would draw people in. And so in 2002, he came to the tournament, of course, and he read the For Our World poem. And I don't know if it was the first time I heard it, but I can still hear him speaking it to the crowd. And even before 9/11, when Maddie would speak, the crowd would be quiet. He commanded a presence, and people respected him even at that young age. And he didn't just give fluff. He always had a message with substance. And so to watch where there's 2,000 plus people in attendance, five active softball fields going on, and Maddie started to read that poem, well, it was already quiet. But the silence, as they say, was deafening. It was unbelievably impactful. We had the New York firefighters there with him that were there in attendance at the tournament for 2002. But the moment was almost indescribable in terms of the respectful silence of the people listening and the impact of his words and the poem and the fact that he was reading it himself. I mean, it all kind of came together.
1: Jenny, after that initial reading, he's invited to be on Oprah. I mean, he mentions a line from this poem talking about all of us as a mosaic of gifts. He went on to publish 6 New York Times bestsellers. He co-writes a peacemaking book with President Jimmy Carter, all of which really is built around what he called heart songs. Jenny, talk to me for a moment. I'm going to ask you about heart songs in a moment, but tell me about the prophetic power of what Maddie was getting at and what he was speaking to, particularly through that poem and at that grave moment for the country.
3: Maddie wrote poetry from the time he was 2 and 3 years old. He just was a gifted word shaper. And we'll talk about that when we talk about heart songs. But this poem, this moment, it's like his whole life led up to the morning of September 11th, 2001. And then there's this gap, the day of 2001, 9/11. And then just before midnight, he prays and asks God, what now? What next? How do I continue sharing messages of hope and peace in a world where the mosaic of humanity seems shattered? And when he came up with these words, I mean, just fluent, like he didn't think about them. He just prayed them. He just put the words out there. And then the next day, he sent those words to the president of the IAFF, the International Association of Firefighters. And it began rippling out from there. But when he went to Ground Zero, they did that sort of as a tribute to him because he was the goodwill ambassador and he was so beloved by the firefighters. But I remember he sat in a room with six men. And if you remember, when the buildings collapsed and we thought all is lost, how could anybody survive this? A handful of firefighters crawled out a couple of hours later. We don't even know how. And one of them, his name is Jack McGinty, I think, from memory, he sat there listening to Maddie at this table. And Maddie's talking about how peace is still possible, how we have to rebuild the mosaic, stop, be silent, notice, be like children and lambs, not judging and vengeful, all the things he says in this poem. And Jack McGinty's like, no, I don't want to rebuild. I want revenge. I want revenge. I want revenge. And Maddie talked to him and said, let me read this poem to you again. And we're going to go through it slowly. And he slowly read this poem to this man. And this man starts crying. And he just gets up from the table and he says, come with me. And we follow him. And he takes Maddie downstairs to his locker. And he unlocks the locker. And he pulls out a plastic bag. And in the plastic bag are the clothes that he was wearing, his firefighter attire that he was wearing when he crawled out of the World Trade Center after it had collapsed. And he handed it to Maddie. And he said, I want you to keep this for me, because as long as I have it, I want revenge. I want you to have it as my promise to you that I will rebuild. And Maddie decided he wanted this poem, this passage, to remind people that we are always children and that children get along with each other. And no matter how old we are, there's somebody older, there's somebody wiser, there's somebody bigger, there's God.
1: Jenny, how did an 11-year-old boy come to understand this idea of heart songs? And tell me how his Catholic faith shaped that. He was a lector in your local parish. He taught catechism and prayed routinely. This was part of his daily routine.
3: Maddie always seemed to have a foot in both worlds. It was like he had a foot on earth. He's a full, mortal little boy who loved practical jokes and cried when his feelings were hurt and worried about different things. But he also had a foot in eternity. And I don't know if it's because he had so many near-death experiences or that he just somehow remained so close to God, that when I pray to God, I pray and I open my mind, I open my heart to God, and I try to hear God's answer in what I witness in the world, what I'm experiencing in the world. Maddie had a different experience. Maddie literally heard God in his heart. And he said this from the time his words came in. He said, God places messages in my heart. He said, I'm created, like everybody, of love, with purpose, and for community. And my purpose is to bring those three things together, God's love, our sense of purpose, our reason for being, to building a better community. He was a lector in our church. He went to schools. He spoke to presidents and prime ministers and homeless people on the street. He was a messenger of hope and peace. And but what he would say about a heart song is that everybody has this reason for being. Every single person is created of love by God. Every single person has something that matters about them that needs to be shared with the world in a way that makes our world more whole, makes it that mosaic rather than just all these individual pieces. And for some people, that heart song might be expressed through talents of sports or broadcasting or journalism or dancing or firefighting or cooking. And for like my son, Jamie, Maddie's brother, his early poetry is all about the death of his brother. Jamie was not able to do anything his final 2 years of life. He still had a heart song, right? He was the reason I prayed at a deeper level. I didn't pray as a wish to be granted. I prayed for God's presence.
1: Kevin, you were there when Matty was buried too soon, just before his 14th birthday. And he was laid to rest as an honorary fallen firefighter, actually. Tell me what that day looked like and what it showed you about the depth of his faith and the impact he had on others.
4: Well, in terms of the impact that he had on others, you could see from the number of people and the cross-section of people, of Americans or their citizens that came. You had Harley Davidson riders, you had firefighters, you had celebrities, you had former President Carter was there. You had members of the faith community from his parish in Holy Rosary down in Upper Marlboro. Just the cross-section that was drawn to this funeral was amazing by itself. The Prince George's County and Montgomery County firefighters, we respected Matty for a variety of reasons, but one was his courage. And Matty exemplified the courage and determination that any firefighter needs or has. So we respected him as one of our own, and we gave him a funeral as one of our own.
1: Jenny, before we run out of time, the Matty J.T. Stepanek Guild has created a Catholic Virtues program with resources on canonized saints with additional materials touching on Matty's life and writing. They'll be putting Matty's heroic virtues in front of Catholic school children throughout the Archdiocese. What do you want a new generation to take from Matty and understand about him?
3: I made an offer to all the schools, the dozens of schools that are currently using the Guild's curriculum, the Virtue of the Month curriculum. I said, I will come and speak to any student body, any staff members that are using this curriculum and answer their questions. And when I go to schools, I put up slides and I begin with the boy, Matty. And what I want children and families to understand, firefighters and journalists and world leaders to understand, is that Matty was an ordinary boy who loved playing and loved praying and loved being with people and being with friends. But he lived an extraordinary life of challenges and chose to go through those challenges with extraordinary, almost heroic levels of virtues. Mm-hmm. It wasn't that he didn't feel the pain. It wasn't that he wasn't sad, wasn't scared, but he knew, I can't choose my feelings, but I can choose my attitude. And I know that God is present, and I know that through Jesus Christ, anything that I'm experiencing, God has already experienced. He understands my pain. So what I want children, families, and adults to realize and recognize is that Matty is not some little on a pedestal guru. He is a messenger of hope and peace, but he's relatable. He's somebody that you can look at and say, he suffered. He knows what it's like to receive food handouts. He knows what it's like to go through divorce. He knows what it's like to watch his sibling die, his friends, his firefighters die during a terrorist attack. And yet he also knows what it's like to still feel God's presence, to still pray and know that hope is real and that prayer is powerful and that peace is possible.
1: Jenny Stepanek, Kevin Riley, thank you both for being here. You're in our prayers. And Matty Stepanek, pray for us all. For more information on Matty's faith, his works, and the cause for his canonization, which is in its nascent stage but beginning, the Matty J.T. Stepanek Guild, you can find all of that at mattymatters.org. Thank you both for being here.
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0: That's all the time we have for now. Be sure to catch us next week. Until then, we'll be scouting the world over for all that is seen and unseen. On behalf of the staff and crew of EWTN News, thank you for watching. I'm Raymond Arroyo. Bye now.
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11: This is a Pro-Life Minute with doctors Stephen and Gracie Christie.
12: Gracie, as Catholics, we're very often accused of being just religious wackos, imposing our religious moral codes on the rest of the world. They tell us, keep your religion off our uterus, or keep your rosaries off our ovaries. How do we reply to that?
11: Well, while many of the world's major religions oppose abortion, opposition to abortion doesn't have to be based on religion at all. My own opposition to abortion is based on science, the law, reason, morality, social justice, and the visible evidence.
12: Absolutely. And because the overwhelming majority of pro-choice people are secular, I've always recommended that we avoid religious arguments entirely. In the vast majority of cases, I've come to learn that making a religious argument is simply handing your opponent a club with which to beat you over the head. We have so many compelling non-religious arguments that powerfully explain why abortion is wrong. I say we stick to them.
13: There's a way of life where we learn that in giving, we receive. It's our refuge from chaos and light to guide us through darkness. It's a place where the broken receive healing and repentant hearts find mercy. So where is this hope, and who knows the way? Our hope rests in Jesus, and His church leads the way. So if you're longing to fill an emptiness, we invite you to experience the peace that only comes from God. We are Catholic. Welcome home.
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15: Is prayer powerful? St. Alphonsus Liguori put it this way, he who prays will be saved. He who does not pray, well, you get the point. Prayer can bring us salvation. It's the means of putting us into communion with God, and God can do all things. The more our will lines up with the will of God, the more powerful our prayers, and the simpler they become ultimately, be it done to me, Lord, according to thy word. That's the prayer God will always answer.
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17: 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The way of the cross leads to the resurrection. And my brothers and sisters, the cross is the source of our hope. We know that whatever crosses we carry in our lives, whatever hardships we face, Jesus is walking with us. And we know that if we carry our cross with Him, He will lead us to the resurrection.
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21: I want to welcome my listeners today to a very special program. I know I call programs special, but I am sitting here with a friend actually of many, many years, with Bishop Emmanuel Badejo of Oyo, Nigeria. And he and other bishops from Nigeria provinces have been in Rome for what's called an unlimited visit. And we're going to talk about that, but obviously we're going to focus today on the situation for Catholics, for Christians in Africa. So I just want to say, dear friend, Bishop Emmanuel, welcome.
2: Thank you very much, John. Very good to see you after so many years again.
21: It's wonderful, and we had a great show a few years ago and talked about your ministry with young people and so forth. But right now we do know that the situation in your country is very drastic. I know that you met the Pope the other day. Obviously, all of you shared your problems. I'm sure he had good questions, and he's a good listener.
2: That's very true.
21: He's well known for that. Yeah. So, just you, as bishops, your first impression of this American Pope?
2: For me, it's just a wonderful meeting that we had. It was so easy to be comfortable in his presence. He gave us all the time we needed to interact with him and to ask him questions, and which he answered off the cuff. We were lucky because the Pope knows Nigeria quite well.
21: He's been
2: a superior of the Augustinians, and he has had quite a number of visits to Nigeria. But he made us see that to put that together in context, the Nigerian context, together with the context of the entire world, is something that would require a lot of stronger faith, for one thing, and to continue to pray for God's intervention in these things, and that as much as possible, he himself as a person and the Vatican will do everything possible to sustain and support the effort of the church at the local level, which is pretty obvious. What is the effort of the church? To give hope,
21: sure.
2: To continue the mission of Christ, that God is always present with his people, and as well to do all we can to activate the charity dimension of the church's mission, so that people never feel alone, that they always have the opportunity to begin afresh again.
21: Absolutely.
2: And so life continues.
21: Yes. So it's what we've all learned from childhood. It's faith, it's hope, and it's charity.
2: That's right.
21: And love.
2: That's right.
21: Exactly.
2: All good together.
21: Mm-hmm. So, well, I am sure it was just a wonderful meeting, and other provinces of Nigeria, other bishops will be coming soon, you know, as well. But to get to what's happening in your country, of course, the Catholic Bishops Conference of Nigeria described Nigeria as bleeding. So what is the most urgent step everybody, including the government, obviously, must take to end this senseless bloodshed?
2: It's very clear. Just to be very, very determined and decisive about security of life and property. As the bishops continue to say, one single life lost is already too bad. And government in Nigeria has to be reminded constantly of its responsibility, that first thing that governance is needed for is to secure life and property. And the church has always offered everything it has in Nigeria, everything, to support government in making this happen,
21: right.
2: Which is really to challenge even the security agencies, those who are given the responsibility for security, to be, first of all, honest, transparent, accountable, and to be determined to make the country a better place for everybody to live in. The government claims to be doing all it can, but in our last communique, we let the government know that all the government can do for now is simply not good enough, and that Nigerians deserve to live in their own country, feeling safe, feeling comfortable, so that they can actually live with the dignity of the children of God.
21: Absolutely. And so how does the church sustain the faith of people amidst kidnappings and attacks and so forth? What a challenge.
2: Yes, indeed. I tell you, it can be terrible. It's worse in some parts of Nigeria than in others. If you think about the northern part, the middle belt, where there has been numerous clashes between who we call for the Fulani herdsmen, the bandits, the terrorists, in areas that are of a majority Catholic population. And that is where you have heard in recent times about a genocide going on in Nigeria against Christians. It is obvious that if you live in a zone where Christians are 90% of the population, when these attacks come constantly, of course Christians suffer heavy losses. And that justifies the reason why some people say there's genocide going on in Nigeria. That may not be the case all over the country, but it's certainly a means for concern, a reason for concern for everybody. And so what does the church do? First of all, we continue to leverage on the Year of Hope, which has been just celebrated, the Jubilee of Hope. Hope never dies. And as long as there is hope, there is going to be opportunity for a change. And the church herself engages in advocacy a lot with government, both internally and externally.
21: Sure.
2: A lot of people know how some bishops actually in Nigeria had the opportunity to address the assembly in the United States, asking for help, for support for the Nigerian government so that it could actually confront the Islamic terrorism and the banditry and the land grabbers and the Fulani herdsmen clash that seems to be getting out of hand. On top of that, the church is present with those who are suffering, those who are losing lives and property. With its all the organs of the church's charity in Nigeria is working double time at this time, because the church represents the face of God always present with his people.
21: Sure.
2: Whether they are on the move, whether in the camps, whether they are suffering out there. So that
21: in
2: they
21: good times and bad.
2: In good times and bad times. With material needs as well. So that they can have the hope of starting again and just living, keep life going. And plus, the fact that those who have been traumatized by the experiences they've had, the church has set up various organizations and institutions to help them recover psychologically from the hurt of what they have experienced. This is ongoing. At the same time, helping our young people to know that as Christians, we condemn the evil acts, not the people. Because people can always change.
21: Sure.
2: And the church has a lot of legacy about that. St. Paul would qualify in his early life as one of the terrorists of the times that we are in today.
21: Right.
2: Yes, but when he had an encounter with Christ, he became Paul. And we say all these people, whether they are Muslims or the traditional religion or Fulanis, can also become better people. And so we have an interreligious dialogue program that keeps people saying, look, what we need is to understand the values that Christianity presents as values that don't only benefit Christians, but benefit all humanity.
21: Sure.
2: Sanctity of life, respect for the sanctity of life, benefits everybody. The principle of solidarity benefits everybody.
21: Social justice.
2: Yes, and the common good. When the good is common, and the common, everybody has a good to share, then everybody lives in peace and harmony.
21: Right.
2: So these are steps that keep people going, because obviously the church does not have an army. The church cannot buy arms and give to people to fight. But we try to fight the moral battle, the spiritual battle.
21: Absolutely.
2: To help to win those who do not see the need for salvation to come over and work for peace and harmony in society.
21: Well, and actually, a bishop's communique did highlight the need for interreligious dialogue,
2: right,
21: particularly with the overlapping of like Lent and Ramadan, which we have this year.
2: That's right.
21: And so how can faith leaders build this lasting culture of peace?
2: In Nigeria, it's obvious that we have a job that is cut out for us. The leaders in Nigeria, most of them, are either Christians or Muslims. And so we use the clash, the intersection of this Lent and Ramadan period to call on all of them, whether they are Christians or Muslims, to know that there is a power above us who wants us to do something about the society in Nigeria. Everybody agrees, Muslims or Christians, that the situation in Nigeria is not normal. It is not human. It's not the way people should live. Therefore, if we believe in God as Muslims or as Christians, we ought to be able to make that spirituality and belief count to have an impact in society. So if Muslims call their religion a religion of peace, where is the impact? If Christians call their religion a religion of love, where is the impact? The impact of peace and love can only be harmony, peaceful coexistence and development. That is what Nigeria is lacking. So we ought to have an examination of conscience and change our ways, because it's not just about preaching and telling stories. It's about testimony. It's about witnessing.
21: Yes.
2: From the actions that we take as leaders in whatever positions of leadership we occupy. That is why the recent Nigerian bishops' communique speaks a lot about leadership as a pillar of the common good.
21: Absolutely.
2: A leader must help people.
21: And my friend, people follow witnesses and examples more than words.
2: More than they do words. That's what the
21: Pope said.
2: Because
21: the thing is, if I say these words and then don't act them,
2: that's very true.
21: Why would they even believe me?
2: The letter of James says, show me your good works, and then I will believe you have faith.
21: Yeah.
2: You know, I show you my works so that you know I have faith.
21: Exactly.
2: If you show me your faith and you have no good works, it's as good as nothing. And so we hope that this kind of witnessing and push will bring Nigeria back to the path of justice, equity, and peace.
21: That's

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2: The Holy Father's prayer intention for the month of September is for the care of water. Let us pray for a just and sustainable management of water, a vital resource, so that everyone may have equal access to it.

0: This is a Pro-Life Minute with doctors Stephen and Gracie Christie.
1: Steve, here's a really ugly accusation that's leveled at us all the time. You pro-lifers only care about babies while they're inside the uterus. Once they're born, you don't care for the poor and needy.
2: And what I always say is, what makes you think that pro-life advocates care less for the needy than pro-choicers? Did you know that pro-lifers give a greater percentage of their income and volunteer more of their time to the needy than those who identify as pro-choice? Now, you might believe that progressive social policies are better for the poor than conservative policies, and that's a legitimate debate to have. But it's both arrogant and inaccurate to simply claim that pro-choicers who donate less of their time and less of their money to the poor somehow care more for the poor than do the pro-life community.
1: Adoption rates also refute this falsehood. Pro-lifers are more than twice as likely to adopt as pro-choicers, again proving that pro-life movement is pro-life for all children. So claiming that pro-life advocates don't care about babies after they're born is pure nonsense.
3: Welcome back to Vatican Insider. Here's Joan Lewis.
4: Welcome back to part two of my conversation with Bishop Emmanuel Badejo of Oyo, Nigeria. As we continue to talk about the situation in his country, he's very positive and enthusiastic as he talks about his life as a bishop and what, in the face of trials, gives him hope as a shepherd of souls.
5: We have an interreligious dialogue program that keeps people saying, look, what we need is to understand the values that Christianity presents as values that don't only benefit Christians but benefit all humanity.
4: Sure.
5: Sanctity of life, respect for the sanctity of life benefits everybody. The principle of solidarity benefits everybody.
4: Social justice.
5: Yes, and the common good. When the good is common and the common, everybody has a good to share, then everybody lives in peace and harmony. Right. So these are steps that keep people going, because obviously the church does not have an army. The church cannot buy arms and give to people to fight. But we try to fight the moral battle, the spiritual battle.
4: Absolutely.
5: To help to win those who do not see the need for salvation to come over and work for peace and harmony in society.
4: Well, and actually, a bishop's communique did highlight the need for interreligious dialogue,
5: right,
4: particularly with the overlapping of like Lent and Ramadan.
5: That's right.
4: Which we have this year.
5: That's right.
4: And so how can faith leaders build this lasting culture of peace?
5: In Nigeria, it's obvious that we have a job that is cut out for us. The leaders in Nigeria are, most of them, are either Christians or Muslims. And so we use the clash, the intersection of this Lent and Ramadan period to call on all of them, whether they are Christians or Muslims, to know that there is a power above us who wants us to do something about the society in Nigeria. Everybody agrees, Muslims or Christians, that the situation in Nigeria is not normal. It is not human. It's not the way people should live. Therefore, if we believe in God as Muslims or as Christians, we ought to be able to make that spirituality and belief count to
4: yes.
5: have an impact in society. So if Muslims call their religion a religion of peace, where is the impact? If Christians call their religion a religion of love, where is the impact? The impact of peace and love can only be harmony, peaceful coexistence, and development. That is what Nigeria is lacking. So we ought to have an examination of conscience and change our ways, because it's not just about preaching and telling stories. It's about testimony. It's about witnessing
4: yes.
5: from the actions that we take as leaders in whatever positions of leadership we occupy. That is why the recent Nigerian bishops' communique speaks a lot about leadership as a pillar of the common good.
4: Absolutely. And people,
5: a leader must help people.
4: And my friend, people follow witnesses and examples more than words.
5: Than they do words. That's what the
4: Because
5: Pope,
4: the thing
5: the
4: is, if I say
5: Pope
4: these
5: said,
4: words
5: yes,
4: and then don't act them,
5: that's very true.
4: Why would they even believe me?
5: The letter of James says, show me your good works, and then I will believe you have faith.
4: Yeah.
5: You know, I show you my works so that you know I have faith.
4: Exactly.
5: If you show me your faith and you have no good works, it's as good as nothing. And so we hope that this kind of witnessing and push will bring Nigeria back to the path of justice, equity, and peace.
4: Let's hope, you know. And another thing that Bishop Sig did express to the government was the concern over the worsening social economic conditions. I mean, many Nigerians face extreme poverty.
5: That's
4: you
5: right.
4: can help them, but only, you know, to a certain extent. So what practical actions is the church taking for the social economic level?
5: I do believe that the work of the church becomes more effective when we manage to get the civil authorities to see the perspective. And like, as I mentioned, advocacy, the church has had quite a number of meetings and encounters with the leadership of Nigeria at the federal and the state levels to hold their feet closer to the fires of democracy so that the rule of law becomes effective. If the rule of law becomes effective and people are held accountable for
4: yes.
5: the benefits, the position, and the resources that they receive, there will be a lot more equity in society. As far as the church is concerned, if government can manage that, put the right policies in place, strengthen the institutions, then even the poor will feel accommodated in the justice system of the country. That is beginning to change gradually. The current government has put in place some of the most desired changes that Nigerians wanted, but had never found the leaders who would have the courage to make them happen. You would have heard about the removal of fuel subsidies. Because by giving student loans, Nigeria has never had that kind of thing in the past.
4: Good
5: to invest
4: know.
5: Public money into student loans, which don't give the students difficult conditions. They just take the loan. When they finish and have a job, like in more advanced countries, they can pay. If they don't have a job, they don't have to pay. When they do have a job, in a way that's convenient for them, then they can pay back those loans. And I know personally many students who otherwise would never be able to go to university.
4: Wonderful.
5: Who have taken the loans that pay for their tuition in university and also give them some money to survive during the time they themselves are studying. The government has also put in place what we call the tax reforms in Nigeria.
4: Really?
5: Part of the problem in Nigeria is that the big people, spenders, the really wealthy people in Nigeria never pay tax. Now, this new tax reforms,
4: I think that might be a universal problem.
5: That's right. I bet it could be. But the new tax reforms has made it possible for a certain segment of the poor people to be excluded from paying tax.
4: Oh.
5: While it compels those who really make money, the wealthy, to pay the kind of tax they deserve, so that in a way you take a little bit from those who are more wealthy to cater for those who are really indigent.
4: Exactly.
5: And poor. The problem is that these things take quite a lot of time
4: sure.
5: to have an effect, for the effect and impact to be felt.
4: Yeah.
5: Just more recently, a new electoral reform has been put in place, which will limit and lessen the capacity of the powerful to rig elections, to determine who becomes a leader, irrespective of what the people do.
4: Yeah.
5: Now, these are very impactful reforms, but which take a number of years to really be felt at the grassroots level. We admit that Nigeria has been under very, very woeful governance and leadership in the last 30 years or so. Now, it's not going to be easy to sort that out in 4 years. And while you are trying to change things, those who are affected by the change are going to fight back.
4: Sure.
5: They're going to find a way of making it difficult.
4: Sure.
5: So while we do not say that the current government is doing all it can and is perfect, we do acknowledge that there are some things that have been put in place that will make the future certainly better. In the meantime, the church does what it can with her resources to support people, support the poor, support young people, so that they can survive this very bad patch.
4: And I think it's important that while there might be negative factors, it's always important to emphasize the positive, the uplifting, the good, whatever the government has done. Emphasize that.
5: That's why
4: people continue with
5: exactly.
4: hope.
5: Exactly. So that there's something that they can hold on to. That's why we say we leverage on the jubilee of hope that has just ended. We must never lose hope. The final clause of the bishop's last communique was that we must never let hope go. Romans chapter 5 verse 5.
4: Totally.
5: It does not disappoint us no matter what happens. And as long as there's hope, then there's life. As long as there's life, there is hope. That's the message of the Christian.
4: They support each other.
5: That's
4: yes,
5: right.
4: exactly.
5: That's right.
4: But now, when you look back at all these challenges, what gives you hope as a shepherd today in Nigeria?
5: Oh, without even giving it a thought, I can say the young people in Nigeria.
4: Good.
5: The young people I find irrepressible. And if there's anything in Nigeria that is still possible, positive internationally today, it is the achievements, the accomplishments of the young people in areas that could match anywhere in the world, in fintech, in sports, in entertainment, in creative arts. The young people are there and they excel. And Nigeria is known most especially for the desire of its young people to study.
4: Good.
5: In all academic fields all over the world. In countries in the U.S. and in Europe here, the percentage of Nigerian young people who are excelling is much higher than most African countries. Of course, we have a large population. Nonetheless, even with that, it's clear that Nigerians are, especially if I may use the word, aggressive in study, wanting to make
4: good
5: progress.
4: Good.
5: The downside of it is that with the media, the social media, the public media, bad news make more news than good news. So you might find us...
4: our motto.
5: That's
4: if
5: right.
4: It bleeds, it leads.
5: But that's right. Bad news is good news. Yeah. That's right. So if a young Nigerian gets involved in drug trafficking or human trafficking, that gets front page. But when the young Nigerian excels in the university and you know, has 12 awards of the university,
4: wow,
5: it's only in the corner of the
4: young
5: people.
4: Yeah.
5: So we need to tell our own stories much, much louder.
4: Good for you, you're right.
5: Because a lot more young people in Nigeria are given a lot of hope. They never give up. And I think this goes back a long way. When Pope John Paul II, God bless his memory, came to Nigeria in 1982 and he met with the young people, he already said, you are the hope of this country. You are the hope of this continent because you have the drive, you have the energy, you have the generosity, and you have life ahead of you. And so me, because I've been so involved with young people, I see the generosity that they have. I see the hope that they have.
4: Sure.
5: And I see that all they need is a little support, you know, to get their dreams to come true.
4: Sure.
5: And as long as they are like that, Nigeria will survive in this bad patch with our prayers and, of course, with our faith in God, who is always close to us.
4: Well, I gave a talk once. I was receiving an award at my university. And I said, St. Mary's College did not know when I came to study for my BA that I already had my PhD. And I said, I got it from my father. PhD. Passion, hard work, and dreams.
5: Oh, that's wonderful.
4: And that's what it sounds like you're trying to
5: right,
4: give
5: that's
4: the
5: right,
4: young people.
5: That's
4: they
5: right,
4: have the passion.
5: I'll add it to my repertoire now.
4: Yeah. So you can
5: passion,
4: quote me.
5: Yes, hard work.
4: And dreams.
5: That's right. That's
4: you
5: right,
4: can't stop dreaming of making.
5: No, you can't.
4: You as a bishop and obviously the young people. So
5: when
4: you know,
5: the dream stops, life stops.
4: Oh, yeah. Exactly.
5: So...
4: Well, I know you go back to Nigeria this afternoon, or you're leaving
5: yes,
4: Rome anyway
5: right,
4: this afternoon. And you're in my prayers. You have been since
5: thank
4: the first
5: you,
4: time.
5: John.
4: I pray daily for priests,
5: you
4: know,
5: John,
4: and
5: thank you,
4: seminarians and vocations. But I want to tell my listeners something delightful that I discovered. So Bishop Emmanuel Badejo, and I looked up his name. We're doing radio. I always want to be sure I pronounce things
5: that's
4: correctly.
5: Right.
4: And I discovered that his last name means one who brings joy. And if my listeners could be in the room with me, they would know exactly why he has that name, how he lives out that name.
5: Thank
4: so,
5: you.
4: You know, I know that after this program that a lot more people will be praying for all of you.
5: Thank you.
4: That
5: we
4: the
5: need that.
4: The country
5: yes,
4: refines, you know, peace and so forth. And because... Why not be great again?
5: Why
4: you know,
5: not? Why
4: yeah,
5: not?
4: Make
5: it's
4: Nigeria
5: world,
4: great again.
5: And that is the way God will want it. So
4: exactly,
5: everybody great and living in peace and harmony.
4: Well, it was a joy for me to see you and wish you have this conversation and wish you,
5: thank you,
4: well on your travels and back in your country.
5: Thank
4: and
5: you, John.
4: Just let your people know there's a lot of us praying for them.
5: I sure
4: know,
5: will. God bless you, John.
4: He
5: and give
4: has
5: you many more healthy years so you can continue to spread his word and help people like us have more voice on the world level.
4: Wonderful.
5: God bless you.
4: God bless all of us.
5: Thank you.
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7: 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An average Joe from Montana calls in with a tough question. Jimmy Akin begins his effortless answer. Seriously, that guy is amazing. But then you pull into your driveway. You really want to hear the answer, and you know you don't have a radio in your house. So what do? You stay in your car in the driveway. Yeah, our family does the same thing. We stay in the driveway and catch some funny looks from the neighbors. I don't know what they think of us, but anyway. I get it. I've been there. But there's a better way. 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
8: 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May God rebuke him, we humbly pray, and do thou, O Prince of the Heavenly Host, by the power of God, cast into hell the devil and all evil spirits who wander through the world seeking the ruin of souls. Amen.
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0: The Joyful Mysteries of the Holy Rosary with Mother Angelica and the nuns of Our Lady of the Angels Monastery.
1: In the name of the Father, and of the Son, and of the Holy Spirit.
2: Amen.
1: I believe in God, the Father Almighty, creator of heaven and earth, and in Jesus Christ, his only Son, our Lord.

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0: full of grace, the Lord is with thee. Blessed art thou among women, and blessed is the fruit of thy womb, Jesus.
1: Holy Mary, Mother of God, pray for us sinners now and at the hour of our death. Amen.
0: Hail Mary, full of grace, the Lord is with thee. Blessed art thou among women, and blessed is the fruit of thy womb, Jesus.
1: Holy Mary, Mother of God, pray for us sinners now and at the hour of our death. Amen.
0: Hail Mary, full of grace, the Lord is with thee. Blessed art thou amongst women, and blessed is the fruit of thy womb, Jesus.
1: Holy Mary, Mother of God, pray for us sinners now and at the hour of our death. Amen.
0: Glory be to the Father, and to the Son, and to the Holy Spirit.
1: As it was in the beginning, is now, and ever shall be, world without end. Amen.
0: The first joyful mystery, the Annunciation.
2: When the darkness of sin covered mankind, your love and humility, kind Mother, turned the face of the Father toward his erring children. Through the message of an angel, you accepted the will of God with trust and love.
0: Our Father, who art in heaven, hallowed be thy name. Thy kingdom come, thy will be done on earth as it is in heaven.
1: Give us this day our daily bread, and forgive us our trespasses, as we forgive those who trespass against us. And lead us not into temptation, but deliver us from evil. Amen.
0: Hail Mary, full of grace, the Lord is with thee. Blessed art thou among women, and blessed is the fruit of thy womb, Jesus.

0: Blessed art thou amongst women, and blessed is the fruit of thy womb, Jesus. Grace, the Lord is with thee. Blessed art thou among women, and blessed is the fruit of thy womb, Jesus.
1: Holy Mary, Mother of God, pray for us sinners now and at the hour of our death. Amen.
0: Hail Mary, full of grace, the Lord is with thee. Blessed art thou amongst women, and blessed is the fruit of thy womb, Jesus.
1: Holy Mary, Mother of God, pray for us sinners, now and at the hour of our death. Amen.
0: Hail Mary, full of grace, the Lord is with thee. Blessed art thou among women, and blessed is the fruit of thy womb, Jesus.
1: Holy Mary,
0: full of grace, the Lord is with thee. Blessed art thou amongst women, and blessed is the fruit of thy womb, Jesus.

0: truth of thy womb, Jesus.
1: Holy Mary, Mother of God, pray for us sinners now and at the hour of our death. Amen.
0: Hail Mary, full of grace, the Lord is with thee. Blessed art thou amongst women, and blessed is the fruit of thy womb, Jesus.
1: Holy Mary,

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Blessed art thou among women, and blessed is the fruit of thy womb.

0: Full of grace, the Lord is with thee. Blessed art thou among women, and blessed is the fruit of thy womb, Jesus.
1: Holy Mary, Mother of God, pray for us sinners, now and at the hour of our death. Amen.
0: Glory be to the Father, and to the Son, and to the Holy Spirit.
1: As it was in the beginning, is now, and ever shall be, world without end. Amen.
0: O my Jesus,
1: forgive us our sins, save us from the fires of hell, and lead all souls to heaven, especially those in most need of mercy.
0: The second joyful mystery, the Visitation.
2: What impulse of love made you hurry to visit your cousin Elizabeth's kind mother? At a moment when you had every right to rest in the jubilant news that you would be the mother of the Messiah, you left the place of your exaltation.
0: Our Father, who art in heaven, hallowed be thy name, thy kingdom come, thy will be done on earth as it is in heaven.
1: Give us this day our

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0: Hail Mary, full of grace, the Lord is with thee. Blessed art thou among women, and blessed is the fruit of thy womb, Jesus. Be to the Father, and to the Son, and to the Holy Spirit.
1: As it was in the beginning, is now, and ever shall be, world without end. Amen.
0: O my Jesus,
1: forgive us.

0: the Nativity.
1: We look with wonder at the wisdom of God as the promised woman gives birth to the promised Messiah in a cold cave. Sweet Mother, we want to take our place with the shepherds to tell Jesus of our love and gratitude.
0: Our Father, who art in heaven, hallowed be thy name, thy kingdom come, thy will be done on earth as it is in heaven.

0: Hail Mary, full of grace, the Lord is with thee. Blessed art thou among women, and blessed is the fruit of thy womb, Jesus.
1: Holy Mary, Mother of God, pray for us sinners now and at the hour of our death. Amen.
0: Hail Mary, full of grace, the Lord is with thee. Blessed art thou among women, and blessed is the fruit of thy womb, Jesus.
1: Holy Mary, Mother of God, pray for us sinners now and at the hour of our death. Amen.
0: Hail Mary, full of grace, the Lord is with thee. Blessed art thou among women, and blessed is the fruit of thy womb, Jesus.

0: grace, the Lord is with thee. Blessed art thou among women, and blessed is the fruit of thy womb, Jesus.
1: Holy Mary, Mother of God, pray for us sinners, now and at the hour of our death. Amen.
0: Hail Mary, full of grace, the Lord is with thee. Blessed art thou amongst women, and blessed is the fruit of thy womb.

0: amongst women, and blessed is the fruit of thy womb, Jesus.
1: Holy Mary, Mother of God, pray for us sinners now and at the hour of our death. Amen.
0: Glory be to the Father, and to the Son, and to the Holy Spirit.
1: As it was in the beginning, is now, and ever shall be, world without end. Amen.
0: O my Jesus,
1: forgive us our sins, save us from the fires of hell, and lead all souls to heaven, especially those who most need thy mercy.
0: The fourth joyful mystery, the presentation.
2: Kind Mother, did another Magnificat rise to your lips as you walked up the temple steps to present Jesus to the Father? What must have been your joy as you gave Jesus to Simeon?
0: Our Father, who art in heaven, hallowed be thy name. Thy kingdom come, thy will be done, on earth as it is in heaven.
1: Give us this day our daily bread,

Mary, full of grace, the Lord is with thee. Blessed art thou among women, and blessed is the fruit of thy womb, Jesus.

0: thou amongst women, and blessed is the fruit of thy womb, Jesus.
1: Holy Mary, Mother of God, pray for us sinners now and at the hour of our death. Amen.
0: Hail Mary, full of grace, the Lord is with thee. Blessed art thou among women, and blessed is the fruit of thy womb, Jesus.
1: Holy Mary, Mother of God, pray for us sinners now and at the hour of our death. Amen.
0: Hail Mary, full of grace, the Lord is with thee. Blessed art thou among women, and blessed is the fruit of thy womb, Jesus.

0: To the Father, and to the Son, and to the Holy Spirit.
1: As it was in the beginning, is now, and ever shall be, world without end. Amen.
0: Oh, my Jesus.
1: Forgive us our sins, save us from the fires of hell, and lead all souls to heaven, especially those who most need thy mercy.
0: The fifth joyful mystery, the finding of Jesus in the temple.
2: Kind Mother, we cannot conceive the agony of your pure heart as you looked for your child for 3 days.
0: Our Father, who art in heaven, hallowed be thy name. Thy kingdom come, thy will be done on earth as it is in heaven.
1: Give us this day our daily bread, and forgive us our trespasses, as we forgive those who trespass against us. And lead us not into temptation, but deliver us from evil.
0: Amen. Hail Mary, full of grace, the Lord is with thee. Blessed art thou among women, and blessed is the fruit of thy womb, Jesus.

0: of grace, the Lord is with thee. Blessed art thou among women, and blessed is the fruit of thy womb, Jesus. Full of grace, the Lord is with thee. Blessed art thou amongst the women, and blessed is the fruit of thy womb, Jesus.
1: Holy Mary, Mother of God, pray for us sinners now and at the hour of our death. Amen.
0: Hail Mary, full of grace, the Lord is with thee. Blessed art thou among women, and blessed is the fruit of thy womb, Jesus.

0: and to the Holy Spirit.
1: As it was in the beginning, is now, and ever shall be, world without end. Amen.
0: O my Jesus,
1: forgive us our sins, save us from the fires of hell, and lead all souls to heaven, especially those who most need thy mercy.
0: Hail, Holy Queen.
1: Mother.

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0: 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O God,
1: whose love

0: sins remain always with us.
1: And may the souls of the faithful departed, for the mercy of God, rest in peace.
0: In the name of the Father, and the Son, and the Holy Spirit.
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1: This is Dennis Maka, president of Red Sea Catholic Radio. One of my favorite Red Sea moments is when Steve Ray spoke on Catholic Answers Live, comparing our Catholic faith to a ship.
2: The founder of a country got a ship ready to go across the ocean of time to the celestial city where the streets are lined with gold. In about 1500, some people get disgruntled and say, who's that captain to tell me what to do in my own cabin? And who that these people aren't so good anymore and they're not holy. And even the crew aren't always right in teaching what they're supposed to teach. And I'm getting off the ship. Martin Luther and a bunch of guys went in the belly of that ship and they found wood and they found ropes and they made rafts and they threw them off the ship. And now there's about 40,000 rafts all around the ship. And I was not one who jumped off the ship. I was one who was born on a raft. I didn't even know there was a ship. And everything good we had on our raft came from the ship. And the closer the raft stay to the ship, the better chance they have to get to the other side. The farther they get away, the less chance they have to get to the other side. I just all of a sudden one day, and I said to all the other rafts, what's that thing on the right? They said, we don't want to talk about it. That's the ship. I said, what are you talking about, ship? I want to get on. I went in, and I spent a year of my life with my family paddling around that ship. Finally, I found a rope, and I pulled my family up on the deck of that ship, and now I found the fullness of the faith.
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1: I'm Father Mitch Pacwa, and welcome to Scripture and Tradition. 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And the phone number in the North America is 1-800-221-9460. 1-800-221-9460. 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Of course, you can follow us by using the book that we're using in this Bible study. It's called St. Paul on the Power of the Cross. You can get it at EWTN's religious catalog. 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And we are actually going to be finishing it. We start today on page 129, but we should finish the book today. And next week we'll begin a new Bible study. It's a Bible study on the Blessed Virgin Mary, examining the biblical texts that undergird the Catholic Church's doctrine on Blessed Virgin Mary. For that Bible study, we'll be using a book I wrote. It's called Mary, Virgin, Mother, and Queen, a Bible study guide for Catholics. So that should be useful to you. You can also get that at EWTNRC.com. It is item number T1419. That's T1419. And I'm looking forward to doing that. I'll talk more about that when we finish up this material. But first, we have to get back to this book on St. Paul and the Power of the Cross. And we are beginning today with a new section. Again, there are three sections left in this unit on Ephesians. And first, we'll take a look at Ephesians chapter 2, verses 13 to 22. It begins, "But now in Christ Jesus, you who once were far off, have been brought near by the blood of Christ. For he is our peace. In his flesh, he has made both groups into one and has broken down the dividing wall, that is, the hostility between us. He has abolished the law with its commandments and ordinances, that he might create in himself one new humanity in place of the two, thus making peace, and might reconcile both groups to God in one body through the cross, thus putting to death that hostility through it. So he came and proclaimed peace to you who were far off and peace to those who were near. For through him, both of us have access in one spirit to the Father. So then you are no longer strangers and aliens, but you are citizens with the saints and also members of the household of God, built upon the foundation of the apostles and prophets, with Christ Jesus himself as the cornerstone. In him the whole structure is joined together and grows into a holy temple in the Lord, in whom you also are built together spiritually into a dwelling place for God. So, we'll take this into its parts. You know, the first section of that is verses 13 to 16. And he says that you who once were far off. Why were they far off and divided from Jews by a dividing wall of hostility? What was going on? There were two aspects of this. The Jewish people were not allowed certain levels of association with the Gentiles. And this is because the Gentiles ate pork and were therefore unclean. They also practiced a lot of other things that were forbidden, such as idol worship. They had all kinds of gods and amulets. They practiced all kinds of magic, and they were involved in the occult. Astrology was very popular, and you know, this was very much part of pagan society. And Jews needed to keep separate from people because contact with these Gentiles that committed these practices made a Jew unclean. So that was one thing. And that meant you couldn't eat dinner with them because they often mixed not only pork and shellfish and other forbidden meats, but they also would put milk and meat in the same dish. And Jews can't do that either. So that kept the Jewish people separated. But then the Gentiles also had their problems with Jews because Jews could not worship any gods. And since the taxes that the government charged went to the support of pagan temples, Jews were frequently exempted from taxation. They were exempted from military draft, even if they were citizens. Why? Because the Roman legions always carried a standard that they worshipped. They would offer incense to the idol on their legion standard. And therefore, Jews could not join them. And the pagans said, well, why do we have to fight? Why do we have to pay taxes just because of the Jews' religion? You see, there got to be all sorts of tensions. Plus, Jewish people were, you know, much more concerned about various sins like adultery and things. They had commandments against it. The Romans didn't. You know, they committed adultery with relative impunity, and their wives couldn't do much, maybe divorce them, but that was about it. So this was the kind of thing that kept the two tense and separated. So he talked about how you who were far once have been brought near in the blood of Christ, because both Jews and Gentiles have their sins washed away by the same blood of Jesus Christ. There's no distinction. And that is very important. And for that reason, St. Paul proclaims here in verse 14 that Jesus is our peace, who has made us one and has broken down the dividing wall of hostility. And in fact, a little bit later in the first century, hostility between Jews and Gentiles in cities like Alexandria would increase. And then by the year 66, there is a full-blown Jewish revolt and an anti-Jewish sentiment developed all around the Roman Empire, including against the Jews who lived in Rome. So these tensions were there, but between Jewish Christians and Gentile Christians, Christ was breaking down that and making them one. That happened by the power of the blood that he shed on the cross. That's why I included this passage in this book. The power of the cross is to bring peace by the blood of Christ that brings forgiveness to both sides. And that when we have people divided, it turns out that both sides need to be reconciled to God. And as we both recognize that we both need to come to Christ for forgiveness, there is this creating of a unity among us. And this is by his death on the cross. We are not saved by keeping the law of Moses, but rather in his flesh he abolished the law of commandments and ordinances, and he creates a new humanity between both Jews and Gentiles. Both are there. And he wants to create one new humanity in place of this division and thereby make peace. He wants to reconcile us to God. That's the key issue. We focus not on what divides us, but we focus on how Christ overcomes that which divides us from God. What is it that divides us from God? Sin. Sin separates us from God. And so he is going to bring an end to that, reconciling us to God, in one body, that is, in one church. The church includes people of all backgrounds. And he wants to reconcile us to God in one body. And how does he do it? And that's where verse 16 comes in. He does it through the cross. At the cross, there were Gentile Roman soldiers, and there were also Jewish people, leaders and lay people alike. And he says, in regard to both of them, Father, forgive them, they know not what they do. At the cross, Christ prays to the Father for Jews and Gentiles who are the ones killing him. And that prayer continues on through time. And that way, he brings the hostility between Jews and Gentiles to an end. That is the goal that we hold. And this is a gift that Christ won for us by dying on the cross at the hands of Jews and Gentiles for the sake of both Jews and Gentiles. And, you know, these people who have great diversity and are irreconcilable to each other can end their hostility. On their own power, they can't do it. And if, you know, we see in our society, a lot of times politicians want to encourage the division. You know the old principle, divide and then you conquer. So if you divide people up, you can conquer each of them into small groups. This is exactly what we're going. You have people dividing the middle class against the rich, or the poor against the rich, the workers against capitalists, Jews against other people. And we see this kind of division being pushed as by those who want to push division so that they can gain control over each group, eliminating some, making others powerless, and then emphasizing their own takeover of power. That's why they do that. In Christ, all of us need to come for forgiveness of sin and be reconciled into one body. What is that one body? The church. That's where the next section comes in verses 17 to 22. That he said in verse 17, just to remind us, he came and preached peace to you who were far off and peace to those who were near. Who were far off? The Gentiles. Who were near? The Jews. The Jewish people already had a long history of a relationship with God, a loving relationship, a covenant relationship. And this is something that is very important. And that way we see that he has this access, that through Christ we have access in one spirit to the Father. Now, this is very important for us to recall, that we have this kind of relationship with God. That, again, it's not something that we create, but the Holy Spirit does. And therefore, you are no longer strangers and sojourners, but you are fellow citizens with the saints and members of the household of God. Think about this. This is how we look upon all people. Every member of the church is no longer a stranger or a mere visitor, but all members of the church are fellow citizens. Now keep in mind what we saw, especially in Colossians, that we are seated with Christ and we have our commonwealth in heaven with Christ. We are fellow citizens with the saints. We have a citizenship in heaven. It doesn't deny our citizenship here on earth. We can exercise our responsibilities as citizens on earth, but we have a more basic citizenship, a citizenship that lasts for all eternity in heaven. And we share that with every single member of the church. And this also makes us members of God's household. We're not strangers. And the people from other countries are not strangers. When we have them when people come to our communities and they're visiting as Catholics from other places, they can receive confession and Holy Communion the same as the rest of us. But then we also have to remember this. The foundation upon which the church is built, again, is not political compromise, political ideas, political power. That is not it. The foundation is the apostles and prophets. That what the prophets had foretold, going back through the millennia before Christ, and what the apostles teach as what they have heard from Christ himself, that forms the foundation. And the cornerstone is Christ. There are these two stones in the Western Wall, the so-called Wailing Wall. There are two stones in there. Each of them is 500 tons. The rest of the stones are 20 to 60 tons. The wall is really strong. And that's why it's lasted for 2,000 years, since it was built. It was built back in 19 BC by Herod the Great. And those two stones, each being 500 tons, are the cornerstone or the founding stone. And those are symbols of Christ, because during earthquakes, those two stones absorb the pressure of the earthquake and everything goes back into place because they can absorb that pressure. Well, Christ is that keystone that keeps the church together. And we have to be built upon that foundation of the teachings of the prophets and the apostles, but we also have to keep absolutely focused on the person of Jesus Christ. He is the center, and he keeps the church going on and continuing through the ages. That's why the whole structure is joined together in him and forms a holy temple in the Lord. It's not just a building. It is a temple because it's dedicated to the praise of God. We'll take a little break. We'll come back. I just want to make a couple more finishing points on that, and then we'll continue on with the rest of Ephesians. Please stay with us.

0: G.K. Chesterton says that the real trouble with this world of ours is not that it is unreasonable, nor even that it is reasonable. The real trouble is that it's nearly reasonable, but not quite. Its exactitude is obvious, but its inexactitude is hidden. Only in the Christian explanation of the world do we find all the logical truths, but also all the illogical truths. Only Christianity expects the unexpected. Whenever there's something odd in Christian theology, there's something odd about the world. Christianity may be complicated, but so is the riddle of life. A key and a lock are both complex, and if a key fits the lock, you know that it's the right key.
1: 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Visit Chesterton.org for more information. 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
2: Okay, we were talking before the break about becoming citizens in heaven, and in addition to being citizens in heaven, that we are formed on the foundation of the apostles and the prophets, and Christ is the keystone or cornerstone. The word can mean either one. The Greek word can mean either keystone or cornerstone, either one. And I actually prefer keystone because the stones I was talking about are in the center of the wall. When you see photographs of the Wailing Wall, or the Western Wall, as Jewish people call it, you can't see the stones. They're in a bit, but they were discovered in this tunnel that they built alongside the length of the wall. And you can now go see them. They're enormous. And you can also see the place from which the stones were taken, the quarry. It's over by the King David Hotel, if you've ever been to Jerusalem, and it's right next to the tomb of King Herod. It's just cut, you just see the outline of what they cut out. It's remarkable. Anyway, these are symbols of this temple that we are made. And think about that connection between being citizens of heaven and a temple. When you read the book of Revelation, everybody's looking there for information about how to figure out the dates of the end times. Don't worry about that. Instead, look at the way heaven is described from especially chapter 4 all through the rest of the book, and how it's described as the temple where God is worshipped. And here on earth, our worship is not meant to be a self-expression. See, this is one of the reasons there are a lot of hymns and various liturgical adaptations that are more focused on expressing us. Our worship in church is meant to be a reflection of the worship in heaven. That's where God's temple actually is. What we make here on earth as churches are just meant to be little models of heaven, and our worship is meant to be modeled on that. And so this is why we focus on this as a temple. And I just want to add one other thing. When you make a temple or a building out of stone, like the Wailing Wall, or the Western Wall as it's called, when you make those, you get rough stones, you cut them out of the earth, and then you have to smooth them off. Part of the process of becoming a member of the church who fits in is that we need to have our own personal rough edges smoothed off so that we fit into the temple well. Secondly, we also have to have a guide. If we're built on the foundation of the apostles, we need to be in line with them. You have to have them flush. You need to have a weight, a stone at the bottom of a string to make sure that you stay flush with the wall. You don't want a wall leaning over the edge or back. You want flush. This is a plumb stone, as in P-L-U-M-B, not the fruit. And this kind of plumb stone is used to keep a wall straight. Well, that's why we worry about orthodoxy and keeping the true faith, so that when we're built on the foundation of the apostles, we are building in a straight wall above, and we won't be tottering over to the edge. That's a very important aspect. And this is the goal of this is to make the church a dwelling place for God the Holy Spirit. That is our goal. And this is what St. Paul is teaching us about. Okay? Now, the next part is kind of related to those comments, because it's the second section of Ephesians we're covering today. And that's Ephesians chapter 5, verses 1 through 5. Where St. Paul therefore says, "Therefore, be imitators of God as beloved children, and live in love as Christ loved us and gave himself up for us, a fragrant offering and a sacrifice to God. But fornication and impurity of any kind or greed must not even be mentioned among you, as is proper among saints. Entirely out of place is obscene, silly, and vulgar talk. But instead, let there be thanksgiving. To be sure of this, that no fornicator or impure person or one who is greedy, that is an idolater, has any inheritance in the kingdom of Christ and of God." So, first of all, this is the principle, and this is where the cross comes in. This is all part of a section that begins in chapter 4, verse 17, and goes all the way to chapter 6, verse 19. It's a long section, and it is a section on moral exhortation. This is what St. Paul usually does this at in each epistle. He wants to understand that we have to live morally in order to live out this Christian life. And he makes a very important principle, and he's sort of given a summary statement: be imitators of God as beloved children, just like children would imitate their parents. So we Christians are to imitate God and be like him. And that means walking in love. Remember what St. John taught in 1 John 4. God is love. So if we are going to imitate God, we have to be unconditionally loving. Not looking what I can get out from another person, but what do I do for their greatness? What receiving them, accepting them, and allowing ourselves to be accepted by them. And we do this as Christ loved us and gave himself up for us, a fragrant offering and sacrifice to God. So the model for loving God as God is love is God the Son, Jesus Christ. And how is Jesus Christ a model of love? That he gave himself up for us as a fragrant offering and sacrifice to God. He was this sacrifice. And it's not the first time that St. Paul described the death of Jesus on the cross as a sacrifice. Take a look at another moral exhortation in 1 Corinthians 5, when he is warning against sexual immorality. In there, in chapter 5, verse 7, he says, "Clean out the old yeast so that you may be a new batch, as you really are unleavened. For our paschal lamb, Christ, has been sacrificed." Now remember, paschal refers to Passover. At the Passover, to this day, Jewish people clear out all yeast, all leaven from their house.

habitual sin that he's talking about in that chapter. And Christ, therefore, is that paschal sacrifice. That's what he describes there in 1 Corinthians 5:7. That his death is a sacrifice. And putting to death the impulses of sin is entering into the mystery of Christ's death on the cross. We see Christ's death also described as a sacrifice in 2 Corinthians chapter 5, verse 21, where it says, "For our sake he made him," that is, God, "made Christ to be sin, who knew no sin, so that in him we might become the righteousness of God." If you remember, we looked at that passage some months ago, and he became sin. That is, he became a sin offering. That's what that passage means. He became a sin sacrifice to save us from our sin. And then we also see in Romans chapter 3, verses 23 and following, "Since all have sinned and fall short of the glory of God," and again, he's talking there about Jews and Gentiles alike, "all have sinned and fall short of the glory of God, they are now justified by his grace as a gift through the redemption that is in Christ Jesus, whom God put forward as a sacrifice of atonement by his blood, effective through faith." So Paul, four different times, describes the death of Christ as a sacrifice. And now here, when he calls us to give up sin, he is saying that we join with Christ in that sacrifice. That we walk in love as Christ by giving up these sins. That's why we don't let fornication, that is sex outside of marriage, before marriage, and impurity or covetousness and anything else, any other impurity in our lives. Because if we do, what does St. Paul say? You have no inheritance in the kingdom of God. Now, St. Paul never mentions going to hell. But if you don't get into the kingdom of God, guess whose kingdom you go to? Put that together now. That's where you end up in hell. This is exactly what we were speaking about last Wednesday with Ralph Martin. We have to understand the reason we call people away from sin is because out of charity, we don't want them to go to hell. This is key. And so this is what is at stake in this section as well. And we imitate God by loving in very sacrificial ways. And it's tough, especially people who are addicted to pornography and other sexual sins find it very difficult. It's an addiction. And it's tough, but that sacrifice, united with Christ, especially at Mass, is the way to do so. Finally, there is one last passage where he, again, still part of this moral exhortation. It's still in Ephesians chapter 5, verses 25 to 27. And this is the last time he brings in the cross, but it's in a very different way. Again, calling us to love as Christ loved on the cross. And here he's speaking to husbands. Husbands, love your wives just as Christ loved the church and gave himself up for her in order to make her holy, by cleansing her with the washing of water by the word, so as to present the church to himself in splendor, without a spot or wrinkle or anything of the kind. Yes, so that she may be holy and without blemish. Let's take a look at that. When he says, love your wives as Christ loved the church and gave himself up for her, I like preaching this passage at weddings. I love it. And I let husbands know, you are enthroned.

in your family. But you are not enthroned like Archie Bunker on an easy chair. You are enthroned in your family on a cross. You are loving your wife as Christ loved his bride, the church. And that's what St. Paul goes on to explain a lot more of, that the church is the bride of Christ, and he's the groom, and he loves the church to the point of dying on the cross for her, laying down his life for her. And I know you husbands and fathers would do that if your wife or children were attacked. And this is the model for loving inside the family. And the goal is to present the church in splendor without wrinkle or spot. Well, it's the same goal, and this applies to both spouses in marriage. The goal is to present your spouse to Christ without the wrinkle or stain of sin. I recently heard Archbishop Sheen say that every child is shot like an arrow from the womb of his mother. And the goal of those arrows is God. And that this also has to be the goal of everybody in marriage. That you lay down your life so that your children reach God. That's the goal. Not reaching Harvard. It's not reaching any other university. It's not reaching the social register. That is not the goal for which God gave you those children. He gave them so that they reach heaven. This is their goal. And whatever it takes to help get them to heaven, this is key. And we have to remind ourselves of that goal. And it takes dying to oneself. That's why we see here that the death of Christ is the origin of marriage. Just as he died on the cross, so all and shows what it means to love his bride, he gives the power, the grace for a husband and wife to die to themselves and give of themselves to each other, to become like those building stones of the temple of God that get smoothed out. You get a lot of, for most people, the rough edges of life get smoothed out during marriage. And that's for both spouses. The rough edges of both spouses need to be smooth till they become as smooth as glass and they fit into the body of Christ. But also to bring their children to God. And that's one of the roots. We also remember, though, just so that you don't think it's all about the cross. It is about the cross. But it's also about the resurrection, because we see that at the end of time, Christ compares the parousia, his second coming, with the beginning of the true new age. Not silly new age movement humans come up with that lead us away from God and bring us to hell through superstition and foolishness, but rather that the bride, that at the end of time is the marriage feast of the Lamb, where the Lamb of God and his bride are united in this wonderful union for all eternity. So marriage is rooted in the death of Christ and in the resurrection. And this is the mystery that you live in marriage, as all the sacraments do. So this is where over and over again St. Paul teaches us about the power of the cross. And we're to live it. When we come back from our break, I'll talk a little bit about what we're going to do next week and what we're going to start next and why we're starting it when we do. So please stay with us and we'll get to that next material.

A digital moment with Sandra McDevitt. Did you know Robert the Bruce of Scotland left money for masses to be said for the repose of the soul of his wife Elizabeth? In 1327, Elizabeth died at Cullen Castle, Scotland. Her entrails were buried in St. Mary's Church. Her husband, Robert the Bruce, established a chaplaincy at Cullen with £5 a year for masses for her soul to be said in perpetuity. Even after the Scottish Reformation and the church's name changed to Cullen, prayers continued. Today, Cullen Church still stands, and once a month a prayer is said in memory of Elizabeth. Almost 700 years of prayers, an outstanding legacy for a husband to his wife. Robert the Bruce is a wonderful example of having masses said for the repose of souls. I'm Sandra McDevitt for EWTN Radio.

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1: All right, so we've finished up this book on St. Paul and the power of the cross. Next week, I want to begin a new Bible study. I wrote this some years ago. It's called Mary, Virgin, Mother, and Queen. This is available at EWTNRC.com, where it is item number T1419. That's T1419. And one of the things that I want to do as we go through this book is prepare for next year. Beginning next spring, I'd like to start a series of 7 years of preparation for the Jubilee of Christ's redemption. 2033 will be a Jubilee year, the Jubilee of the redemption, because we traditionally have the year 33 as the date of the crucifixion of Christ. And we want to celebrate that with a Jubilee year. And there'll be all kinds of celebrations, I'm sure. But with these Jubilees, we also want to have preparation. I remember how in Poland they had prepared for the 1,000th Jubilee of the coming of Christianity to Poland. That was celebrated in 1966, because the first king, Mieszko, was baptized in 966. But the bishops prepared for 10 years to get people to think about this and deepen their own faith, so that the Jubilee is not just an anniversary, we celebrate, okay, that was good, but no. A Jubilee needs to be something that deepens our understanding and our faith. And so we want to do that. Now, we'll be focusing, of course, on Christ and his ministry. But we also will do this preparation for the next few months by looking at the Blessed Mother, in whom he took flesh. And so we want to understand her, and then we'll begin that 7 years of preparation. We'll talk about that later on. For now, we'd like to take a look at some of your questions and emails. First, we have an email from Dennis, who asks, when St. Paul in 1 Corinthians writes that he came with a demonstration of spirit and power, what would that have been? Well, certainly, it would have referred to him speaking in tongues and praying in tongues. He mentions that. And that there was prophesying. We don't have too many different examples of the miracles that he did there. But apparently he did some miracles there as well. We see in other places some of the miracles are related, various healings and stuff. And we can only assume that that had been going on, and that there was a lot of that taking place during that ministry. But those would be, in general, St. Luke sort of summarizes what happened in terms of those miracles when he describes it in Acts of the Apostles. So we don't have any other information on that. All right, then we have an email from Diane, who says, Luke 1, verses 57 to 63, talks about John's circumcision on the eighth day. But it was Jewish custom that the firstborn should be presented in the temple with a sacrifice. Would Elizabeth and Zechariah have taken John to the temple at the proper time? Yes, he would have. And this is exactly, remember, Zechariah was a priest, so he would definitely have taken John to the temple for his presentation and for Elizabeth's purification. So that would definitely be done. He knew the law well, and he, especially since the birth of his son had caused so much talk that everybody would have probably, you know, taken part in celebrating that as well. And then we have an email from Bonnie in Baltimore, Maryland. Father Pacwa, is there an icon or visualization that I can or should picture in my mind when I pray to God? One of the things is that we should expect Jesus Christ to be that icon. That's what we see in Scripture. Colossians chapter 1 says Christ is the icon, the visible icon of the invisible God. And he uses that word, icon, in that passage. So, when we remember what Jesus our Lord said to Philip, when Philip said, "Show us the Father, Lord." And he says, "Philip, how long have you been with me? And you still do not understand. If you have seen me, you have seen the Father." So St. Paul is merely reflecting what Jesus our Lord also taught. So that was one of the things to keep in mind. Okay? All right, then we have an email from Guy. "Dear Father Mitch, was Emperor Constantine a follower or sympathizer with Arius? I find it hard to believe that so many held the view that Jesus wasn't divine." A couple things going on there. Constantine did not support Arius. Okay, remember, Constantine was presiding at the Council of Ephesus. Excuse me, the Council of Nicaea. Sorry, he was at the Council of Nicaea, and he was overseeing the council. He had called the council. He paid for all the bishops to come. And when he saw all the bishops and how many of them had the wounds of being tortured by his predecessor, Diocletian, he went to each of those bishops and he kissed their wounds. Some of them had their eyes pulled out and had all sorts of cuts, lacerations, all kinds of terrible things. And he went and kissed their wounds. He showed tremendous respect. And then after that opening of the council, the arguments in favor and against Arius were brought forward. Arius ended up being condemned. And condemned as a heretic, and no one was allowed to believe. And the emperor went along with the bishops. He didn't try to determine the outcome of the council. He sort of presided over it. But he, the Pope stayed in Rome, by the way. He wasn't there, he sent delegates. So he obviously approved of it. Had he not approved, he would have stopped it from being promulgated. So he oversaw the condemnation of Arius and rejected. But he was baptized by a bishop that was sympathetic to Arius. There was a bishop who was in what's now Turkey, Asia Minor. His name was Eusebius. And he was the one who baptized Constantine on his deathbed. And some people thought that because he was baptized by an Arian bishop, therefore he was pro-Arian. No, he wasn't. But the bishop was. I just happened to baptize as he was dying. So that's why that comes about. But no, he wasn't supportive of Arius. One thing I have to be supportive of is that we are out of time. So the Lord bless you and keep you and cause his face to shine upon you, lead you in all of your ways by his peace. May Almighty God bless you, the Father, the Son, and the Holy Spirit. Amen. And again, we still very much need your support. We've got this great celebration of the beatification of Archbishop Sheen coming up. That and other special events really need a lot more support because it do cost us extra to do that. It's very expensive. So please remember to keep us between your gas bill, your electric bill, and cable bill. This network is only brought to you by your monthly donations. 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
1: Hey, this is Michael O'Neill, the Miracle Hunter. 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
6: 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Heroic Man believes every man needs a brotherhood, so we're doing something about that, and it's called the Heroic Pledge. Here's how it works. 1, pray daily. 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And then 2, connect weekly. 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And then 3, invite monthly. 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
8: Archbishop Laurie reminds us that as Catholics, we are called to political engagement, and this is primarily the role of laypersons in the Church, not the clergy. As clergy, we are primarily those who should provide formation, sustenance, encouragement, and spiritual strength. It is primarily for the laity to engage in the formation of a just and tranquil society. Pope Benedict was very wise in his teaching on this, that the Church's job is not to govern. The Church's job is primarily to teach. It is to advocate. It is to be a prophetic voice and to form people who will enter the political arena with wisdom and with charity. Those are the 2 qualities I think we need most right now. As Knights of Columbus, we commit to fulfill this role. Will you join us?
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9: In the name of the Father, and the Son, and the Holy Ghost, amen. The angel of the Lord declared unto Mary,
10: as she received by the Spirit,
9: Hail Mary, full of grace, the Lord is with thee. Blessed art thou among women, and blessed is the fruit of thy womb, Jesus.

0: full of grace, the Lord is with thee. Blessed art thou among women, and blessed is the fruit of thy womb, Jesus.
1: Holy Mary, Mother of God, pray for us sinners, now and at the hour of death. Amen.
0: And the Word was made flesh. Hail Mary, full of grace, the Lord is with thee. Blessed art thou among women, and blessed is the fruit of thy womb, Jesus.
1: Holy Mary, Mother of God, pray for us sinners, now and at the hour of death. Amen.
0: Pray for us, Holy Mother of God.

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2: And I'm Betsy Fentress.
1: And today, as interest continues to build around the life and legacy of Venerable Fulton Sheen, as we await his upcoming beatification of the soon-to-be-blessed, we're diving into a project decades in the making, a book Sheen explicitly intended to write back in 1974, but was never able to complete before his passing. Joining us again is Father Dave Tomaszicki, who uncovered this forgotten piece of history while working on his doctoral thesis and has now brought to life. The compilation is titled On the Demonic, Spiritual Warfare in the Modern World. Father Dave, welcome back to the show.
3: Thank you. It's great to be back on.
1: So in your opening charge to readers, you urge them not to read On the Demonic for mere entertainment or even just as a school book for information, but in prayer with your eyes on Jesus. And I have to say, I find the writings of Fulton Sheen so incredibly powerful that I was almost a little bit afraid to read what he had to say about the diabolical. But why is reading a work about spiritual warfare with a prayerful disposition so crucial?
3: Yeah. So in the end, like, the devil is stronger than we are if we're by ourselves, but he's not stronger than Jesus. So if we're with Jesus, we're good to go. But if we're not living a holy life, if we're falling into sin, we're not frequenting the sacraments, our eyes are not on Jesus, and then we're just going to get in the devil for fun, like, no, he's going to have his way with us. You got to stay with the Lord.
2: So, Father, Archbishop Sheen announced in 1974 his intention to write this book, but because of his death, it never came to fruition in his lifetime. What was it like personally for you to step into history and decide that you were going to comb through the archives? Walk us through how that process was for you and how long it took, and editorially, how you made the decision, because he was so prolific. I think he wrote over, 60 books? What to include and what not to include?
3: Yeah, well, first and foremost, it was daunting. So you know, he wrote so much. So in 1974, it's just a little blurb in his book, Those Mysterious Priests, that he intended to write a book on the demonic. Then he died in 1979. That's 5 years later. I mean, in the 40s, like, Fulton Sheen was putting out almost 2 books per year. So it's like, was he not able to? Because he had his health issues. He was in the hospital a lot in 1977. Was he not able to, or did he just decide not to do it, you know? And I don't know. And if he decided not to do it, why am I picking this up? You know, I'm going where angels don't dare tread. So there was a lot of prayer and discernment. And I first really got the idea in 2016, and I kind of put it on the back shelf. Like, man, I don't know if I want to deal with this. And then I prayed about it for years. Then in 2020, I really dove into it. And, you know, I was in contact always with my spiritual director. I talked to the diocesan exorcist here and my mentor and everyone. And they all encouraged me, like, no, you stay close to Jesus. He's stronger than the devil. The world really could use his philosophy and his theology on the demonic. So then I dove into it. And my first hope was that I would go to the archives and I would find a manuscript just sitting there. Boom. Hey, print me. Then you take it to the manuscript, you take it to the publisher, done. That wasn't the case. But as I combed through his archives, I found just so much stuff about the demonic, and it was prophetic. So it was prophetic when he said it. Well, now it's come true, you know. So I think the world needs it more today than it did back then. So I wonder, maybe that's why the book came out, you know, 50 years after he said he would do it, as opposed to then. I don't know, but I wonder that. I think that, you know, perhaps putting it together. So what to include, what not to include. So that became very tricky. So in the 70s, he was giving a lot of retreats, and it wasn't really so much a bunch of retreats. It was more like one retreat that he was giving over and over, but he did not use notes. So So like he goes on these beautiful tangents, but he doesn't always go on the same tangents. So if you were to just republish all of his talks, it'd be a lot of the same stuff, be very repetitious.
2: Right.
3: If you publish one talk, well, you're going to miss some awesome stuff from the other ones. So I would go through, I'd take five talks, usually, that's usually what I would find, five recorded talks. I'd have them all typed up. If I typed them up myself, it would take 6 hours to type up a 30-minute talk. Others I had hired out and whatnot. And then you got to go through and make the corrections, make sure that's really is his words. And then I'd find that the chapter, the talk that I like the template best, I like this flow best, and I'd use that as the template. And then I would just go and mark through all the themes on all the different talks. I lay them out on my bedroom floor. And on my day off, it'd take the whole day to splice one chapter together. So if I was moving really fast, I could do about a chapter in a month. But it was usually slower than that. So as far as what to have in the book, what not to have, what I was trying to do was have all of his thoughts in the book, like all of his thoughts on the demonic in the book. But again, like he does say his thoughts over and over again. There's different retreats. Some talks are a lot alike. So are all of his words in the book? Well, no, of course not. But I think I got all his thoughts, you know, by the end. So during COVID, I didn't go into the archives myself. They were sending me articles from the archives. Once COVID was lifted, I was in the archives myself, going through things. And by that time, the book was almost done. And just going through, I'm like, okay, like, oh, I found something new. No, it's not actually new. I got all that in the book, you know. So by the end, it's like, no, I think I got all of his thoughts in the book.
2: I know you have an interesting vocation story as a former journeyman plumber. What was the first, did you ever hear about Fulton Sheen as a kid?
3: A little bit. I remember my dad talking about him a little bit. And then when I was probably my late teens, we got a satellite dish. So now that we had EWTN. And I don't know if I ever sat and watched him, but I remember him being on. I remember the name. I didn't know him well, but I'd heard of him.
1: Mm-hmm. You referenced how ahead of his time he was and how basically what he wrote has really come true. And I have to say, as somebody who's been reading a lot of Fulton Sheen lately, I'm just floored every single time I pick up any of his writings by the fact that he was writing this stuff 60, 70 years ago in some cases, and it feels like he was writing it for this exact moment. And so I wanted to quote, well, let me step back. One of the chapters he talks about the four deaths of the church. And once again, getting back to my thing that I was a little bit scared, I was like, oh no, is the fourth death going to be now? And he says, it is now. And he talks about the, you know, the Reformation, the Muslim invasion, and the, you know, around year 1000. But then he gets to now. And again, I can't believe that he was writing this decades ago, because it must have almost seemed, well, I know this didn't necessarily get published, but if you'll permit me, I'll read a little bit of what he says. He says, I believe we are now living at the end of Christendom, not the end of Christianity, the end of Christendom. Christendom is the political, economic, moral, social, and legal life of a nation as inspired by the gospel ethic. And then he gives a couple of examples, one of them being abortion, another being the breakdown of marriage. But again, I think this must have been long before people were really talking about the breakdown of marriage. I mean, now we talk about it and we study and we analyze it. But can you talk a little bit more about what he wrote about our current time and this so-called fourth death of the church?
3: Yeah. So he says history and the church go through an era about every 500 years. So at the end of 500 years, there is a death. And it's interesting. He says the church is not a continuing thing. It dies. Then it rises again, just like the Lord himself. So these talks are from the early 70s. And he was talking about, like, we're at the beginning of the fourth era is dying. The fifth era has not been born yet. So he says, like, we're on a trapeze. So I think 50 years ago, he was on one end of the trapeze. We are now on the other end of the trapeze. I think we're still, like, between the eras, but he was on one end of the trapeze. We're on the other end. And yeah, I've been really thinking a lot about that lately. So 50 years ago, he was saying, hey, Christendom is dead. And now we're like, hey, you know what? I think Christendom might be dead, you know? But we're still holding on. And I see that it's something like, just as a pastor with a school, like, how many people go to our school? Because I'm at an old parish, a classic parish. It's almost 200 years old, which is awesome. But with that, there's a lot of, oh, well, my kids go to the school. I went to the school. My grandparents went to the school. A lot of people, fifth or even seventh generation at the school. okay, so we're just like, but do you believe? Do you believe in the Lord? Do you believe in the sacraments? Do you believe in anything the church teaches? Or are we just living on Christendom, which is now rotting away, which is gone and rotting away? And I think we're still trying to hold on to things that just aren't anymore. So, Fulton Sheen does say the sooner that we can realize this, the sooner we can come up with like actual real solutions as opposed to holding on the past. So that's all stuff that Sheen says. And one thing, when I give talks on the book, I try to get into the fifth era. So Fulton Sheen talked about the death of the fourth era. He didn't get so much into the fifth era, but I think we're getting into the fifth era. So in my talks, I try to continue his thought. So it's interesting, the first era, the attack was on Jesus himself, because they're trying to figure out, is he God, is he man, how many natures, how many persons? So the attacks were on Jesus himself. The second era was when they split the great schism in 1054. Okay, well, that's an attack on the vicar of Christ. So attack on Christ, attack on the vicar of Christ. The third was the Protestant Reformation, where the body is scattered. Okay, so Christ the head, his vicar on earth, now the body. The fourth era is on the other. Like, abortion kills the other. The breakdown of marriage, we can't get along with the other, you know. Mm-hmm. So the head, the body, the other. And now, so that takes us to the four eras. Now we're in a fifth era, and I think more and more the attack is on the self. So abortion is always killing the other. It's always been hard to love the other. Transgenderism is attack on the self, where now we hate ourselves. So Sheen doesn't explicitly go there, although in another part, he does talk about with the breakdown of boundaries, there'll be like a unisex culture. So he does point to this era, but he doesn't get way into the fifth era. But that's where I take it when I give talks on the book.
1: And just to quickly follow up on that, as a priest, do you feel a little bit like, maybe you mentioned that we're kind of like in between or nearing the end, beginning the new one? Do you also see an aspect of the sort of rebirth, especially with all this talk about, you know, the revival of faith? I mean, people are kind of simultaneously talking about declining numbers of people going to Mass, but also this explosion of converts.
3: Yeah, so I call them the core. Especially when I look out in the congregation, like, who believes, and where are the young families who are going to Mass? I mean, there are young families who believe in the Lord, and they're always at Mass. So at a typical school, at a typical Catholic school, most families don't go to church. They just don't go. But there's a few who go and a few who believe, you know. So I call them the core. Overall, no, our church is not yet growing in numbers. Yeah, we get a lot of OCIA, but we have far more funerals, you know. So we're not growing in numbers. But I do think there's a core, and the core, it's at least getting stronger. The core, I think, is actually growing in numbers, but it's at least getting stronger. And to me, it's like that's who I want to work with. Because you know, when you love Christ, you'll go and make other converts. When you're lukewarm, what do we got? You know, so as a priest, I'm always trying to feed the people who believe, and they'll make other converts. The ones you have to chase after, it takes so much energy, and you don't get them anyway, you know?
2: One of my favorite parts about reading Fulton Sheen is all of the writers that and books that he introduces me to. And what really struck me in the book that you edited was the number of sources: Marx, Nietzsche, Freud, Dostoevsky, C.S. Lewis, and the big one was Rollo May, which my mother had that book, Love and Will. I laughed out loud. I hadn't had anybody talk about that, but he was really in the moment of what the popular books were at the time that he might be able to use. How did he use literature and even writings that he was opposed to, like Marx, for the greater good of explicating the demonic?
3: Yeah. So especially earlier in his priesthood, he spoke a lot and wrote a lot about communism. So he read a ton about communism. And you got to read the other side. I say he was a major league nerd. He read everything. But it's interesting because he would talk about how, and Thomas Aquinas points this out too, how it takes a while for the philosophers to catch up. Artists usually portray things, the philosophy that is happening, that is in people's minds, that is being acting out, but it takes a while for the philosophers to catch it and to describe it. So it's amazing how prophetic Sheen was, but most of his prophetic works here, his prophetic writing, are based on Dostoevsky, which is 100 years before him, Lord of the World, which is, you know, about 70 years before he was saying these things. So to be prophetic for the future, he's going back a century into time. So but he points out, it's not just, oh, what's the popular book of the month? What's the New York Times bestseller? Because most of that, there's nothing great there. The books don't last because there's not a greatness into it. So he goes back to great literature. And it was fun. So this project took me so long. It took 3 years just to put together, and then a year dealing with copyright law and all this stuff. So it was about, it was almost a decade where I had the thought in my mind, but about 4.5 years of really working on it. Well, in 4.5 years, as I'm waiting for this lawyer and the copyright for whatever, I had time to do other stuff. So most stuff that he references here, I went back and I read myself. I read Lord of the Worlds. I read The Brothers Karamazov. I read Crime and Punishment. He quotes something from Victor Hugo. I couldn't find it, so I read Les Miserables, the whole book, 1,300 pages. I read The Hunchback of Notre Dame. He's got this rare book from around the turn of the 1900s, Three Conversations, where it talks about the end of the world and the Pope Peter II, all these things. I found a copy of that book. I read it. I got a copy of Rollo May's Love and Will, and I read the pertinent chapters. So it was really cool to go through and just like read what he was reading and see where his thoughts come from.
2: And how do you think that he used that to talk about the demonic? I mean, the Grand Inquisitor, that's a great scene that you have in your book. But do you think that he thought that sometimes it was easier to show people how the demonic spirit works in the world by using other people's writing?
3: Yes. So there's a chapter in the book called In the End, and it's an article he wrote for his Dawson paper in 1969, where he goes through the Grand Inquisitor, Three Conversations. He touches upon Lord of the World, but yeah, he presents these things, and they're beautiful, they're profound. But he also ties it in with scripture and whatnot too. So, so at the end of the chapter called The Mystical Body of the Antichrist, there's a piece there from 1941 where he says how like the church is not optimistic about history. Like history is going downhill. That's what the Book of the Revelation is. That, you know, the end times where you'd rather not be alive at that time. We know that Jesus wins, but history is going downhill quickly. So, but yeah, I think literature does portray that best, and that's where he goes, and that's where he gets a lot of his ideas from.
1: He talks about how the devil has so much power today because so few believe in him, acknowledge him. He writes, the devil is powerful today because few believe in him. God's definition of himself is, I am who I am. The devil's definition of himself is, I am who I'm not, which kind of ties into what we were talking about with this, the fourth death stemming out of people's apathy. Can you talk about, you know, if you were to put yourself in Fulton Sheen's mind today, if he were alive, what do you think are some of the things he would point out in our culture that we are blind to the work of the devil?
3: Boy, point out in our culture. you're going to get me in trouble here. Yeah. So, you know, there's a number of things. One is like, we got to have our eyes fixed on Jesus. So one of the big things he points out is worldliness. And I think it's very easy for conservatives to go, oh, those liberals, you know, the nuns who drop their habits and want to be identified with the world, those liberals are being worldly. Okay, well, there's truth to that. But then I've seen on the other side where the conservatives fall into their own worldliness. And when I was the secretary to the archbishop, like how quickly, you know, conservative priests would sue the bishop if whatever, you know, for numerous things. And it's like, our Lord talks about like, you know, the Gentiles lord it over each other, but it shall not be so among you, to lawyer up and to try to defeat the bishop in the worldly realm. That's a form of worldliness, you know. So oftentimes we do have this idea of, oh, you know, the devil sets his traps for those people, but he doesn't set traps for me. No, he's got traps for all of us, you know. So that's one example. Another one, and this is where I might get myself in trouble, but it's just true. I found it very interesting in the years after September 11th, when everyone was worried about the Muslims. I heard someone, I don't even remember who it was, just say like, no, the fight isn't going to be with the Muslims. It's going to be with this whole LGBT plus thing, you know. So when I go through the signs of the demonic, love of nudity, violence, and the loss of identity, also, you know, he calls it schizophrenic identity, schizophrenic mentality, he calls it different things. And I look at the whole LGBT and then how many genders we have now, just the breaking apart, how violent certain aspects of it are, and the perversion, which is the love of nudity. I go, wow, they got the signs of the demonic in spades.
2: So you reference in the book C.S. Lewis's warning about kind of the two poles that people can get caught up in regarding devils. And one is to disbelieve in them entirely and dismiss them. And the other is to have an unhealthy obsessive fascination with them. So how did Archbishop Sheen walk that fine line between not being obsessed and not thinking that the devil is real?
3: He kept pointing to Christ. We get distracted easily. He even says, like, reformers tend to reform the wrong thing. Like for example, one example I've used in talks or even in a homily was with that Olympics, 4 years ago, whenever it was, when they did that mockery of the Last Supper.
2: Mm-hmm.
3: And there was that, I think it was a homily that went viral, but, you know, call this number and complain, write to this address and complain. And it's like, no, this is a demonic act, a demonic attack on the Eucharist. Do you think an angry letter is going to change the devil's mind? You know, if the devil is hating on the Eucharist, our response is we need to love the Eucharist, get on our knees in adoration to our Lord. You know, so the last chapter of the book on the demonic is fighting the demonic with the holy hour. Again, like, we're not stronger. If you just learn more about the demonic, well, guess what? The devil's smarter than you are, you know. But the devil doesn't love the Lord, and that's what we have on him. So that's what we have to do. So. So he was always going right back to Jesus, always going to Jesus.
1: Could you expand a little bit more about some of the, he highlights three main weapons. Can you talk about those weapons and why it's so important for us to be armed and ready?
3: Yeah. So the importance for us to be armed is that by ourselves, we're not stronger. By ourselves, we lose every time. Jesus is stronger. So the weapons are the blood of Jesus, the name of Jesus, Mary, the mother of Jesus. And those are the three main weapons. But then it gets into the cross of Jesus and adoration in the presence of Jesus. So it's just like Jesus, Jesus, Jesus, Jesus. So with the name, it's a short chapter. I wish he had said more about the name. I'm kind of surprised he didn't, but it's all I could find. Like, a name makes someone or something present. When you call on the holy name of Jesus, like, there's a presence there. And our Lord, he's always present in battle formation. So Sheen points out how everyone else came into the world to live. Jesus came into the world to die. Well, he came to die for our sins. That's his whole mission. And then even that's what his name means, you know. The blood of Jesus, that is a beautiful chapter. He spoke a lot about the blood of Jesus in the talks he gave in the early 70s. So with that, I was able to get like his theology of the blood. But in the recorded talks, he didn't say much about how we're fighting the devil with that. So in his archives, I found two sets of handwritten notes for talks he gave about defeating Satan through the blood of Christ. I was able to splice those together. Very beautiful chapter. And then the last weapon against the demonic is Our Lady. So the chapter is made up primarily of a talk he gave in 1976, so just 3 years before he died. It was actually August 6th of 1976, which is the anniversary of dropping the bomb on Hiroshima, which he mentions earlier in the book. But Our Lady was his favorite subject, and 1976 had, you know, about 60 years for him to really like put his thoughts together, for his thoughts to mature. So you do see like a complete synthesis of his very mature thoughts on Our Lady. But he said in preparing for that talk, he made some last connections between Our Lady and her fight with the demonic. So one of his big things, especially with the holy hour, is the hour in the Gospel of John, how God has his day, the devil has his hour, But then the Lord says, can you not watch 1 hour with me? He's like, hey, I'm the Redeemer. We're taking it back. Well, Our Lady shares in that hour too. And he goes to the wedding feast of Cana. You know, what is to me is to thee. My hour has not yet come. But, you know, like if you want me to start my public ministry, then my hour comes. But what is to me is to thee. You're sharing in my hour. And that's how she's our redemptrix and mediatrix and guides us and fights the good fight with us.
1: You had one little clip. You actually put in the book a picture of a note of one of his writings, and you said it was like, dear reader, can you help? There was one word that you couldn't decipher. I'm dying to know. Has anybody cracked the code?
3: I think we have. I think I'm trying to find it in the book here. I think we have. So Father Z put it on his blog a couple of times. So a bunch of people were trying. And then someone from Michigan, someone who I'd met before, is the one who actually figured it out. So he lists three things. One is say the rosary. That's easy to read. The second is statue. That's easy to read. The third one is really hard. So we think it's tota, like tota pulchrum, which is, you know, most beautiful mother. It's a hymn to Our Lady. And then prism, we think, is the next word. There's other writings where he talks about Our Lady as a prism, and the graces from Christ like filter through her and come out in all these different ways for us. And then the last part of that is Feast of IC, Feast of Immaculate Conception. And this, I think, really hits the heart of it. There's something so special about Our Lady in the Immaculate Conception. All of us are sinners. That means the devil has won some battles against us. The devil has had some kind of foothold in us at some point, not Our Lady, and that just drives him nuts.
1: Just so interesting, because it's something that has divided Christians, which gets back to one of his points that, you know, the devil, the mark of the devil's division. Father, where can our listeners find this book and follow your works, your writings, your talks?
3: Yeah, so the book, I mean, it's on Amazon, it's online. 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But I'd recommend going to the publisher's website. So it was published by Emmaus Road Publishing, which is the publishing arm of St. Paul Center. So St. Paul Center's in Steubenville. Scott Hahn is I think, the president or the head or whatever you call it. 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That way you're supporting, you know, good Catholic groups. The easiest way is Amazon, but the best way is St. Paul Center. As far as following me, just follow Jesus. Just follow, don't follow me, follow Jesus. My homilies, they do get online. There's a podcast page, they get online, but I don't have Facebook. I try to not have a social media presence. This past Lent, when everyone gives up social media, I broke down and I got my first social media Goodreads so people can see what I'm reading. Yeah, so I'm around, but yeah, follow Jesus.
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1: And we are happy to have Dr. Gregory Popcheck with us today, a familiar voice to EWTN with his long-running show, More to Life, that he co-hosts with his wife, Lisa, and a Catholic psychologist. And Greg, we really wanted to have you on to talk about the topic of postpartum depression. It has certainly been at the forefront of our national conversation right now. And certainly one thing that everybody can agree on is that it is an issue and a topic that continues to need more attention. So first, I wanted to start out by reading an important disclaimer that you include in a book that you just written about the topic, where you say, if you are in crisis, if you're having thoughts of hurting yourself or your baby, or you feel like your family would be better off without you, don't even wait to finish this article, or in this case, this episode. Call your doctor immediately. Again, these feelings are not you. They are the illness talking, and God has placed good, expert people in your life to help you fight back. Let the Holy Spirit connect you to the help that you need. Mm-hmm. So, Dr. Popchak, given your expertise in mental health and Catholic counseling, you've released an ebook all about postpartum depression. And you begin the book by pointing out two reasons why Catholics should be a part of this conversation. Why is that?
6: Well, first, because as much as we might like to think otherwise, people of faith are just as affected by mental health problems as anybody else. The research really does show that the faith does play a protective element in helping to reduce the risk of people of faith of contracting mental illness or other illnesses as well, actually, and also enables us to rebound more effectively when we do become afflicted with these kinds of illnesses. But we are still afflicted with these things. And so being able to respond to this in a way that is reflective of our Catholic faith and the Catholic view of the person, I thought was important. And secondly, kind of tying into that, is that as Catholics, you know, we have a lot of spiritual resources and other insights that can be brought to bear on this situation. We have a whole kind of theology about the way we think about our relationship with emotions and how we think of the person. And so those combined with all of our spiritual insights and other resources are an important way of fighting back. Research, again, shows that a healthy spirituality and healthy spiritual practices are an important part of recovering from various illnesses, especially mental illness. So I wanted to make sure that people had access to a faithful voice that was pointing them to faithful resources. And the book is, the ebook is free. People can download it by going to CatholicCounselors.com/PPD for postpartum depression and just download it for free. We wanted to provide it as a service since this is such a hot button issue. We wanted to be able to get faithful people the faithful information they needed.
2: I'm so grateful that you responded so quickly, like Ashley said, to this national conversation. I was shocked to see the statistic that you say that it affects about 1 in 7 new moms. Now, yes. In your practice, have you seen this as a steady issue that you treat? Have you seen more or less over the years? Talk to us about that.
6: It's an ongoing issue in mm-hmm. our practice, and I think that Catholic moms in particular struggle with a lot of guilt around it because they feel that this means that somehow they're not grateful for their baby, that they're mm-hmm. letting God down by not being mm-hmm. grateful for the gift of their child. So that adds another layer onto this. And that's one of the, you know, in the disclaimer that you read, it's one of the points I was trying to make in that is that, you know, these feelings are not the mom. You know, they are the illness attacking your feelings. Mm-hmm. They're making it hard for you to feel how you would like to feel about the situation, how you would feel if you didn't have the illness. And so those feelings aren't you. You're not failing any more than you would be failing if you had the flu, mm-hmm. for instance. You know, sometimes if we're sick, you know, I'm just getting over a head cold, right? You know, and I'm not able to do as much as I might normally like to do. And I feel I can beat up on myself for that and feel bad about it. But I know it's not my fault. You know, I didn't make myself get a cold. Well, you didn't make yourself get postpartum.

0: affected by an illness that can be treated.
1: Mm-hmm.
2: For a long time, people called lumped postpartum depression with what is more broadly called the baby blues. And it was, I think, certainly a way of dismissing the mother's feelings or demeaning them when they are actually in a more clinical category. But you open your book by talking about the difference, both of which are something that can happen to any women. But can you explain a little bit about the difference and why it's so important to understand that difference?
0: Yeah, and the baby, you know, the term baby blues can sound a little patronizing, and I use it in the book because that's the common term.
2: Right.
0: But it's, you know, it's even though it sounds innocent enough, the baby blues can be tumultuous. I mean, you know, they were talking about, you know, the first 2 weeks, especially after birth, these baby blues usually peak about day five. But they usually resolve within 2 weeks on their own. And that's a time where you're feeling a lot of exhaustion, a lot of discomfort, pain, you know, just a lot. The hormonal shifts are going there, plus the psychological adjustments to being a mom. There's a lot to manage. And so you're going to feel a lot of things that you might not expect to feel. And that's normal. So that's what the term baby blues means. But if you're experiencing those kinds of feelings longer than 2 weeks, or whatever feelings you are experiencing are making it hard for you to bond with your baby or empathize with your baby or feel good about yourself or your own motherhood, if you're struggling to communicate your needs or receive help from the people around you that you feel like you wish that you could get, then you're starting to beat up on yourself or feel like, as we were saying earlier, that your family would be better off without you, that now we've gotten into serious territory where it's worth talking to your doctor about it. And I make the point in the ebook that, you know, when we go to the doctor, even if we're not feeling lightheaded, they take our blood pressure. I mean, it's just a matter of assessing what the baseline is. Well, the standards of care are that every postpartum mother should be screened every time they go for postpartum visits to the OBGYN. And the pediatrician can offer these as well. So there's a postpartum depression screening tool that takes about 4 minutes to complete. And, you know, it should be just as standard as getting your blood pressure taken. So, you know, it's if the doctor asks you to take it, don't think that he suspects or she suspects something. You don't have to have those feelings to ask to take it. It's just a good idea to get a sense of, you know, how are my needs being met and how am I adjusting to this post-baby time? Because there's a lot to adjust to. And so it's just good to be able to have a conversation going on that's really assessing the level of care you're receiving versus the level of care you might need.
1: So baby blues, postpartum depression, then there's another level that's, again, been in the news called psychosis. Can you delineate how that differs from either the other two?
0: Sure. So with postpartum psychosis, you would begin to either have auditory or visual hallucinations.
1: Mm-hmm.
0: You're seeing or hearing things that aren't there. So you might hear a voice that's telling you to do certain things or telling you to think certain things, or you mm-hmm. might see things that aren't there. That is an extra level of seriousness and complication to the problem.
2: And there's been discussion, a lot of the discussion has hinged on the idea that these afflictions usually resolve pretty early on. Can you talk a little bit about cases where it can, you know, onset later or linger or worsen, and how kind of rare or not rare that is?
0: Sure. So it does tend to get better, especially with treatment, within about 6 months. So there's a lot of hope. In fact, the vast majority of moms who experience postpartum depression do recover fully, especially with treatment. And we can talk more about what specifically that means. But the first thing, I think, to go to your question, is it's important to get the right diagnosis. Because there are certain physical illnesses that can mimic the signs of postpartum depression. So, for example, there's a thyroid disorder that's often missed because it's an inflammation of the thyroid that causes exhaustion and mood swings and those sorts of things. And a lot of times doctors might dismiss it as tired moms being tired. Or anemia, which is where the body's not getting enough blood or oxygen from the blood. And that can mimic that exhaustion as well. And so there are physical illnesses that need to be ruled out. So even if you score higher on the screening test for

0: postpartum depression. That just means that now we need to do some lab work to indicate whether this is a more primarily physical problem or a combination of physical and emotional problem. Where the other risk factor, let's say once those things have been ruled out, is the support that the mom is getting. There tend to be some psychological factors that put a person more at risk for postpartum depression, including perfectionism and a discomfort, at least, with asking for help. The harder it is for you to identify your needs, much less ask for support with your needs, the harder it is for you to be assertive and kind of expect people to help you with things, the more likely it might be that you could be susceptible to postpartum depression, because the new mom needs just so much, right? And there are a lot of moms who just want to be everything. They want to have it all together. They want to be there for their baby, for their husband, for their other children, for themselves, and they don't know how to do it. And the good news is that we're not supposed to do it all by ourselves. That's why we have a spouse, and that's why we have other kids, and that's why we have other people who love us. But there are a lot of people who feel guilty saying what their needs are and asking for those needs. And the more that tends to describe you, the more likely it is that you would fall into the postpartum depression or have a hard time getting out of it, because it's hard to let people know what help you need or to even insist on getting that help.
1: Do you think that multi-generational families not living near each other has exacerbated any of this?
0: I think that's the case, because clearly, you know, the research really does support the idea that the more support a person has, mm-hmm. the more people in that person's life that they would have, the less likely it is that they would fall prey to postpartum depression, and the quicker they would get out of it. So social support plays a huge role, especially of the husband. I want to challenge all the dads out there that you know, in my book, Then Comes Baby, that looks at the first 3 years of birth. I have a chapter for fathers in there that talks a lot about how dads really need to be taking as good care of mom as mom is taking care of the baby. You know, they really need to be making sure that she is eating well and getting rest and just getting the time she needs to get a shower and those kinds of things. That, you know, I talk to so many moms who will say, you know, this is my sixth day without a shower, as if it's some kind of a medal, you know, or a badge of honor. And it's certainly emblematic of the sacrifice that she's making. But I talk in the ebook about the difference between self-sacrifice and self-destruction.
1: Yes.
0: And when we're not taking care of basic needs, we're falling into that trap of self-destruction. You know, and as Catholics, of course, we recognize we appreciate the importance of sacrifice, right? But the way I like to think about this is, let's say that you're a carpenter, right? And you're going to use your tools. Right. But you'd still take care of your tools. You make sure that they're clean and that they're sharp and that they're put away properly when you're done with them, because your tools need to serve you. Well, the same thing is true of our body. Right. Our body is, God gives us our body to work for the good of others. In a sense, it's a tool, but it can only do the job it was created to do if we take care of it. And so it's, you know, it's not irresponsible or selfish or self-indulgent for the carpenter to, you know, to sharpen his saw and clean his tools and put his things away and clean the job site down whenever he's done. That's part of the job. And so the same thing's true for the mom. You know, she's needing to take care of the tool, the body, myself, the instrument that is being a gift to that child and my family. If I'm not taking care of that, then I can't do the job that God's giving me to do. So, you know, don't fall into that trap of, oh gosh, it's been 6 days since I've had a shower. I just keep grazing off of whatever food happens to be lying around. And, you know, and that's where we can fall into those places. Instead, we want to make sure that the people around us know that we need to be taken care of and are helping us do that.
2: Can you talk about medicine? There's certainly been a bit of a backlash against pharmacology and a growing mistrust of the pharmaceutical industry. And probably even to a sense that having to take medicine is a failure. Can you talk about the positive role of medicine and the importance of making sure it's properly administered?
0: Yeah, so with postpartum depression especially, since it is a reaction to a physical problem of the hormonal crash that occurs after birth, I recommend in the ebook that your OB is the first person to talk to about your symptoms. And the first line medical treatment is going to be some kind of an SSRI. That's an antidepressant that stands for selective serotonin reuptake inhibitor. So be in the nerve cells, there's a little gap between one nerve and the next. And that gap is filled with neurotransmitters like serotonin. And sometimes the body will absorb that serotonin too quickly, like a sponge. And so then you end up with a dry gap between the nerve cells. And that makes it harder for the electrical arc to jump from cell to cell. So when you have enough serotonin in that gap, it helps the nerve cell to receive the information more efficiently. So SSRIs prevent the body from absorbing the serotonin as quickly so that it stays in that neurological gap longer. And again, you mentioned, you know, the idea of taking medication can be seen as a failure. I mean, I had to take an antibiotic for my cold, right? I didn't fail. My body, my immune system didn't fail. It just needed help. And that's the same thing with this. If you have a physical problem, getting physical treatment is not a failure. I will say though, because different people have different reactions to the medication, and also medication tends to affect the part of the brain that's responsible for the physical symptoms of depression. So the lethargy, the brain fog, the sense of kind of blah physical feeling that we have. It doesn't tend to do as much for the emotional piece of depression. So the negative thoughts, the oppressive feelings, the sense of hopelessness or powerlessness, those tend to come from the self-talk that we might have, that we might not even be aware of. So I make a recommendation that if you're on medication for any psychiatric illness, you should be also getting counseling for the duration that you're on medication, unless otherwise directed by your mental health counselor. This way, you're making sure to not just get the physical relief from the physical symptoms of depression, but you're getting the skills and addressing the issues in your relationship or your own heart that might need to be addressed in order for the healing process to move along efficiently.
1: One of the things that you talk about in the ebook is questions that Catholic mothers have asked you, and one is, how can they tell the difference between the normal but still profound and challenging sacrifices God asks of mothers to make as part of the vocation of motherhood versus what constitutes unhealthy sufferings? What do you tell women when they ask you that question?
0: Yeah, no, and it's an important question to kind of tease apart, because we look at the sacrifice that Jesus made, and he gave himself totally for us, and so mm-hmm. I should give myself totally too, right, because I want to be like Christ. And I make the point that, you know, healthy self-sacrifice is loving, in that it helps to affirm my dignity as well as the dignity of those I'm serving, that it is connecting, it helps to bond to other people. It is communal in the sense that I'm not just doing this for everybody else, but I'm inviting other people to participate in the sacrifice with me. So when we look at Jesus's sacrifice, you know, it was loving in the sense that he, of course, was loving us and raising us, but also the Father glorified him. It was connecting in the sense that it helped to heal the bridge, the damage that sin had done to our relationship with God. And it served a mission. There was a purpose to it. It wasn't just, oh, I guess I'm just going to go out and suffer today. There was a need to do, this was the only way to do this particular job. And so, you know, even though mothers are often called to sacrifice a great deal for their children, the way to approach that sacrifice, again, goes back to my tool metaphor. You know, I want to make sure that I'm taking care of the tool so that I can use it, and I can use it over the duration. You know, I make the point in the ebook that the most important thing about attaching to a child, or the most important element of attachment, is making sure that the mom's there to attach to. So making sure that mom is taking care of herself so that she can be that attachment figure for baby is so important. And so healthy sacrifice facilitates that connection, that bond, that sense of mission and purpose and meaning, whereas unhealthy sacrifice just grinds me down and makes me feel like, why am I doing this? Somebody else could probably do this better. I should just give up and stop trying.
1: Well, that also leads to the question that you say that mothers should be asking, how do you feel about your baby? Why is that a crucial question that they need to be asking themselves?
0: Because as part of this process, even though I'm sacrificing a great deal, there should be a sense of warmth and love and meaning that I see that the effect that my sacrifice is having, you know, on this child, you know, that the child is meeting milestones, that they're cooing, they're smiling back at me. I'm feeling good about that connection that my sacrifice is making possible. If I'm pouring all this energy out into the relationship and I'm doing these things, and I'm either having to drag myself to do those things, or I'm not seeing any benefit, or I'm feeling like I'm failing to do what I need to do because I'm not getting what I expected to get out of the baby. You know, all of those signs are indications that there's something, there's a disconnect between what I'm trying to make happen and what I'm actually experiencing. And it would be good to talk to your doctor about that disconnect.
2: Mm-hmm. When I started having kids, things like TikTok, Reels on Instagram, Facebook, they didn't exist. Social media existed. I'm shocked by the content that is produced by this sort of like trad wives movement. You have women who've given birth and literally 2 days later or less, they are, you know, visibly flaunting a pre-baby body. It's theatrical, but, you know, I'm thinking about
0: it. It's intimidating. It's intimidating, yeah.
2: Yeah. So talk about, do you think that social media and these influencers have played a role in exacerbating women's understanding of what a realistic postpartum period looks like?
0: Yeah, no question. I think by every measure, social media has been had a negative impact on mental health. And whether we're talking about teen anxiety or mother's mental health, we all compare ourselves to everybody else. And even if we know in the back of our heads that that's put on, that there's a mess off camera, you know, we see how attractive the person is or how beautiful the house is, how happy everybody seems. And that's not me. And so I think, you know, if that's affecting you negatively, as hard as it is to pull away from social media for a time, I think kind of going on a little social media fast is not the worst thing in the world. And really just focusing on what your needs are and what you need to do to feel healthy and to feel connected to your baby and to be taken care of, as opposed to giving yourself one more thing to compare yourself to and come up short on.
1: If people are on medication or maybe they're not on medication, talk about the role of psychotherapy and just talk therapy in aiding women who are experiencing postpartum depression.
0: Sure. So as I was mentioning earlier, you know, things like perfectionism, the struggle to address, to acknowledge my needs or ask for help, certain marital problems can be an issue. Mm-hmm. Particularly, we hear a lot about emotional labor. In a lot of marriages, there's this dynamic where the husband says, well, just tell me what to do. I'll do it. The problem is that doing the task is about 10% of the task. But the other 90% is planning the task, getting all the stuff together for the task, making sure the task gets done, making sure the task stays done. And if the husband shows up for that 10% of doing the task, he feels great about himself because, I helped my wife. And his wife feels resentful, but then she feels guilty because, I don't know why I feel resentful because he helped me. And he did, but he helped you with 10% of the job. So yeah, that's an often unacknowledged difference between male and female roles that has to be addressed, because if the husband's allowed to kind of continue to clue out that way, that really sets his wife up for a lot of problems, especially after birth.
1: Well, I know this might sound kind of corny, but I feel like the casserole ladies showing up after you have the baby is really a gift. And if you're connected to a parish or maybe a group of school moms, it allows people to stop by. And if you want to come out of your bedroom after you nurse the baby, you can and get social interaction. What other kinds of things can you offer that maybe for people who feel themselves sliding that can maybe stop this descent if they're starting to feel, you know?
0: Sure. And there are, you know, I mean, there are, I'll talk about some of these practical things in a second, but the most important thing though, don't say, well, I don't feel that bad or I think I'm doing okay. Or don't try to assess this on your own. If you're struggling at all, and every mom is, then make that part of the conversation you're having with your doctor. You know, you and the doctor together can figure out whether you're doing all right or you need additional support, but don't try to figure that out on your own. So I'm going to offer some of these other suggestions, but I don't want moms who are listening to think, well, I should just be able to exercise more and then that would make me feel better.
1: Right.
0: Or I should just be able to pray my way through it. You should do all those things, right? But regardless, talk to somebody about how you're feeling, even if you think you're feeling good. So that out of the way, I mean, yes, so eating healthy nutritional foods with lots of protein is very important, preferably prepared by somebody else. The casserole ladies that you're talking about, you don't want to have one more thing on your list. Oh, now I have to cook good meals for myself. You know, trying to rest, this is a little bit of a challenge, but trying to rest when the baby does rest. Mm-hmm. You know, that's not a perfect thing, but that's different from, say, if you have postpartum depression, you know, the baby's resting and you're just sort of staring at the walls, or you're wandering around the house feeling kind of hopeless and aimless. That's a very different experience than even just sitting there trying to sleep and not being able to, right? Movement is important. Exercise, reasonable. Always make sure to talk with your doctor before you're starting a formal exercise program. But even just 30 minutes a day altogether, it doesn't have to be in one fell swoop, but, you know, where 5 minutes at a time you do something that gets your heart pumping, you know, go up the stairs a couple of times, or just carrying the baby, you know, any of those kinds of things can just help. And so when we're depressed, it mimics other illnesses in the sense that it tells us that if I just lie down for a little bit, I'll feel better. But every time you lie down with depression, you wake up feeling worse because of all the stuff that happened since the time you laid down. And you feel like now there's this I have to take care of on top of that. So if you can push yourself to do just a wee bit more than you feel like doing, not so much that you feel like you're going to break, but a wee bit more that's stretching you, that's a better place to be. You know, where you're taking care of yourself, you're getting the rest you need, but you're also challenging yourself just a little bit to go beyond what your comfort zone says. And if you can do those kinds of things, that's helpful. But again, all of those things are good. Every mom should do those things. But regardless, don't expect those to take care of the problem. You know, always talk to your doctor first if you have any concerns at all.
2: Dr. Gregory Popcheck, we're so grateful to you for, first of all, taking the time to write this important ebook about this very timely topic and all of the work that you've done to help shed light on the way our faith is very much an important part of all of this. 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
2: Wonderful. 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
0: Thank you. It's a pleasure.

0: Hi, this is Deacon Dennis Lambert from the Diocese of Phoenix. 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
3: Did you know Brown scapulars are being made by local parishioners right here in Bryan College Station? 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
4: 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With that prayer at Mass in a Detroit church, God used the son of Lebanese American immigrants who had a deep Catholic faith to bring healing to the world. Danny Thomas went on to success as a Hollywood entertainer and worked tirelessly as one of the founders of St. Jude's Hospital. St. Jude's offers hope to the sickest of children and their families, being at the forefront of cancer research and treatment. Cure rates have soared to over 80%. More than 7,000 children are treated there each year, all for free. Like Danny, we are called to show our faith, and God will answer our prayers. This is Michael Gisondi with a bit of Catholic encouragement.
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12: God appoints men protectors of their families, like a man I read about some time ago. 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He died saving her life, and I contend he will live on in the heart of his daughter every moment of her life. She will never doubt how much she was loved. I don't doubt that we men would do the same, but listen, moral dangers and affronts to the dignity of our children and their souls are more dangerous than this out-of-control car. 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
15: Family, a prayer that we pray together is a powerful prayer. So please pray together with me our EWTN family prayer. Today we pray for holy purity. Most holy and pure Virgin Mary, we honor you, the Mother of Jesus and the Mother of us. We ask you to turn now to your Son, so that we may have his help in this age of growing immorality. Beg him to turn the water of human passions into the wine of holy purity and self-giving love. Dear Mother, pray that we may have a purity of heart and mind and body like unto yours, and may always have protection from the many temptations which surround us.

0: Behold the Lamb of God, who takes away the sins of the world. Take this, all of you, and eat of it, for this is my body, which will be given up for you. Take this, all of you, and drink from it, for this is the chalice of my blood,
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0: In the name of the Father, and of the Son, and of the Holy Spirit.
1: Amen.
0: The grace of our Lord Jesus Christ, and the love of God, and the communion of the Holy Spirit be with you all.
1: And with your spirit.
0: This morning, we'd like to welcome our guest homilist, Father Tejo Chayankandath Jose. He's a Carmelite of Mary Immaculate from Kerala, India. Brethren, let us acknowledge our sins and so prepare ourselves to celebrate the sacred mysteries. I confess to Almighty God
1: and to you, my brothers and sisters, that I have
0: greatly sinned
1: in my thoughts,
0: in my words,
1: in
0: what I have done, and what I have failed to do, through my most grievous fault. Therefore, I ask the Blessed Mary, ever Virgin,
1: all the angels and saints,
0: and you, my brothers and sisters, to pray for me to the Lord our God. May Almighty God have mercy on us, forgive us our sins, and bring us to everlasting life.
1: Amen.

0: Let us pray. Grant, we pray, Almighty God, that for all who celebrate the glorious name of the Blessed Virgin Mary, she may obtain your merciful favor through our Lord Jesus Christ, your Son, who lives and reigns with you in the unity of the Holy Spirit, God forever and ever.
1: A reading from the letter of St. Paul to the Ephesians. Blessed be the God and Father of our Lord Jesus Christ, who has blessed us in Christ with every spiritual blessing in the heavens, as he chose us in him before the foundation of the world to be holy and without blemish before him. In love, he destined us for adoption to himself through Jesus Christ, in accord with the favor of his will, for the praise of the glory of his grace that he granted us in the beloved. In him, we were also chosen, destined in accord with the purpose of the one who accomplished all things according to the intention of his will, so that we might exist for the praise of his glory, we who first hoped in Christ. The word of the Lord. The Almighty has done great things for me, and holy is his name.
2: The Almighty has done great things for me, and holy is his name.
1: My soul proclaims the greatness of the Lord. My spirit finds joy in God, my Savior.
2: The Almighty has done great things for me, and holy is his name.
1: For he has looked with favor on his lowly servant. For this day all generations will call me blessed. The Almighty has done great things for me. Holy is his name.
2: The Almighty has done great things for me, and holy is his name.
1: He has mercy on those who fear him in every generation. He has shown the strength of his arm. He has scattered the proud in his conceit.
2: The Almighty has done
1: He has cast down the mighty from their thrones and has lifted up the lowly. He has filled the hungry with good things and the rich he has sent away empty. He has come to help of his servant Israel, for he has remembered his promise of mercy, the promise he made to our fathers, to Abraham and his children forever.

0: The Lord be with you.
1: And with your spirit.
0: A reading from the Holy Gospel according to Luke.
1: Glory to you, Lord.
0: Mary set out and traveled to the hill country in haste to a town of Judah, where she entered the house of Zechariah and greeted Elizabeth. When Elizabeth heard Mary's greeting, the infant leaped in her womb, and Elizabeth, filled with the Holy Spirit, cried out in a loud voice and said, "Most blessed are you among women, and blessed is the fruit of your womb. And how does this happen to me, and the mother of my Lord should come to me? For at the moment the sound of your greeting reached my ears, the infant in my womb leaped for joy. Blessed are you who believed that what was spoken to you by the Lord would be fulfilled." And Mary said, "My soul proclaims the greatness of the Lord. My spirit rejoices in God, my Savior." The Gospel of the Lord. Today, the Church invites us to reflect with love on the most holy name of Mary. Mary is the mother whom Jesus gave to us. She is also a faithful servant who teaches us how to live in the presence of God. In the biblical understanding, a name is not simply a label by which a person is identified. A name is often revealed something about a person's identity, mission, a relationship with God. And the name of our mother, Mary, invites us to reflect on all these things. The identity can be reflected in today's first reading. In today's first reading, St. Paul tells us in his letter to the Ephesians, "He chose us in him before the foundation of the world to be holy and without blemish before him." This is a profound statement about the mystery of God's grace. Paul is telling the Ephesians, and he's telling as well us, that our relationship with God is not an accident. God's love comes first. Before we were able to seek God, God was already seeking us. Before we could love him, he loved us. And this becomes meaningful when we look at Mary. Mary's vocation did not begin on the day the angel Gabriel appeared to her. The Annunciation revealed a plan that was already present in the heart of God. Mary's life was already caught up in God's eternal plan of salvation. Paul continues in the letter to the Ephesians, "He destined us for adoption to himself through Jesus Christ in accord with the favor of his will." The purpose of God's choosing is adoption. This means that God chooses us not simply to give us a privilege, but to bring us into his family. Mary's unique vocation stands at the heart of this mystery. She becomes the mother of the Son of God, and through her obedience to God's word, the Son takes flesh and enters our human family. And through Christ, we are welcome into God's divine family. As I have told, the name in the Bible also related with the identity, mission, and relationship with God. Today's gospel passage tells us about Mary's mission and her relationship with God. After receiving the message of angel, Mary set out in haste to visit Elizabeth. She does not remain focused on herself. Having received God's grace, she becomes a person who carries Christ to another person. Mary carries Jesus to others. And this is the real mission entrusted to each one of us, to carry Jesus to others. When Elizabeth hears Mary's greeting, the child in her womb leaps for joy. Elizabeth says, "Most blessed are you among women, and blessed is the fruit of your womb." Here, Mary's response to Elizabeth is even more important because it reveals how deeply she lives in relationship with God. Mary responded to Elizabeth, "My soul proclaims the greatness of the Lord. My spirit rejoices in God, my Savior." This is the heart of Mary's life. She recognized that everything is grace. She does not say, "Look at what I have accomplished." Instead, she says, in effect, "Look at what God has done." This is exactly what the responsorial psalm gives us today. "The Almighty has done great things for me, and holy is His name." This is what God expects from each one of us. In every situation, our heart must be able to say, "My soul proclaims the greatness of the Lord. My spirit rejoices in God, my Savior." Or the psalmist says, "The Almighty has done great things for me, and holy is His name." Mary's greatness is not that she lived a life without difficulties. Her greatness is that she allowed God to work through everything, through joy, uncertainty, poverty, sufferings, the cross, and even apparent darkness. Today, throughout the world, many people experience different kinds of suffering, poverty, and difficulties, and yet they continue to hold on to their faith. As I was reflecting today's reading, I thought of sharing with you the life of a young girl from our own soil, Kerala, India, Ajna George, who died on January 21st in 2022 at the age of 27 after a 4-year battle with jaw cancer. Ajna's life is not important simply because she suffered from cancer. What is remarkable is how she chooses to live in the midst of her suffering. During the period of COVID, when there was a lockdown, and even the final days of her illness, she continued to desire Holy Communion. Her love for Jesus, and especially for the Eucharist, became the center of her life. And when she could no longer walk, when the disease had taken away her sight and hearing, and even her ability to swallow, her love did not become smaller. Instead, it found another way. The Eucharist was dissolved in water and given to her through a tube, because nothing, not even a failing body, was going to separate her from Christ. Just 1 month before her death, Ajna wrote to her friend, "If you keep the cancer healing part away, I don't have words to explain how perfectly Jesus takes care of every other aspect of my life. Spiritual, mental, financial, physical needs are fulfilled in unimaginable ways. So it is clear that He is with me." Her hospital room became, in her own way, a place of prayer and adoration. And near the end of her life, after receiving Holy Viaticum, she prayed, "Jesus, Mary, Joseph." Then she surrendered her life. What does Ajna teach us? She teaches us that a fruitful life is not necessarily a long life. It is a life given to God. Even when we look into nature, a seed fulfills its purpose when it gives itself to the earth. And we too are called and chosen by our Heavenly Father, like Mother Mary and even Ajna, to fulfill our own purpose when our life becomes an offering of love to God and to others. Mary says, "The Almighty has done great things for me." Ajna, even in the midst of suffering, recognized, "He is with me." Both points us away from ourselves and towards Jesus. Sometimes we may ask ourselves, what is my purpose? Mary says, trust God's plan. In the midst of our responsibilities and worries, Mary says, bring Christ too into our responsibilities and worries. At other times, while we work, study, build a career, and or make difficult situations, a question may arise, what do I want? But Mary reminds us to ask instead, Lord, what do you want from me? When we experience suffering, Mary teaches us, do not believe that our life has become useless. Our suffering, united with Christ, can become an offering of love. And for all of us, Mary's visitation teaches us something beautiful. When we receive Christ, we are sent to carry Christ to others with love. Mary traveled because of love. She went to Elizabeth. She went to Bethlehem. She went to Egypt. She searched for Jesus in Jerusalem. She stood beneath the cross. She remained with the disciples in prayer. Mary's whole life of journey of love. And that is our mission too. To share the love of Christ with others in all the circumstances of our lives. Mary, therefore, on this feast of her most holy name, let us ask for one grace, that the name of Mary may remind us of the person who always leads us to Jesus. May our lives like Mary's become fruitful lives, lives that carry Christ, love others, embrace God's will, and finally proclaim through everything we do, the Almighty has done great things for me, and holy is His name. Amen.

0: With Mary, let us trustfully draw near to the throne of God that we may obtain mercy and find grace in our time of need.
1: For our Pope and all Christian leaders, that they will inspire others by their lives, we pray to the Lord. That civil leaders will believe the truth in their hearts and remain devoted to true justice, we pray to the Lord. For the strength to welcome Christ as he comes to us in the stranger, the sick, the imprisoned, and the unborn child, we pray to the Lord. For the healing of body, heart, and soul of all who suffer from the perennial cross of illness, and for strength for those who care for them, we pray to the Lord. For our friends, benefactors, and relatives who have died, that they will find peace in God's presence, we pray to the Lord.
0: O God, through the faithful obedience of the Blessed Virgin Mary, you have clothed your people in the glory of salvation. Through her constant intercession, help us to lovingly and generously fulfill your most holy will. We make our prayer through Christ our Lord.
2: Amen.

0: Pray, brethren, that my sacrifice and yours may be acceptable to God, the Almighty Father. May the intercession of the Blessed Mary Ever Virgin commend our offerings, we pray, O Lord, and may it make us acceptable to your majesty as we revere and venerate her name through Christ our Lord.
1: Amen.

It is truly right and just, our duty and our salvation, always and everywhere to give you thanks, Lord, Holy Father, Almighty and Eternal God, and to praise, bless, and glorify your name in veneration of the Blessed Ever-Virgin Mary. For by the overshadowing of the Holy Spirit, she conceived her only begotten Son, and without losing the glory of virginity, brought forth into the world the eternal light, Jesus Christ, our Lord. Through him the angels praise your majesty, dominions adore and powers tremble before you. Heaven and the virtues of heaven and the blessed seraphim worship together with exultation. May our voices, we pray, join with theirs in humble praise as we acclaim.

You are indeed holy, O Lord, the fount of all holiness. Make holy, therefore, these gifts, we pray, by sending down your Spirit upon them like the dewfall, so that they may become for us the body and blood of our Lord Jesus Christ. At the time he was betrayed and entered willingly into his passion, he took bread and giving thanks, broke it and gave it to his disciples, saying, "Take this, all of you, and eat of it, for this is my body, which will be given up for you."

In a similar way, when supper was ended, he took the chalice and once more giving thanks, he gave it to his disciples, saying, "Take this, all of you, and drink from it, for this is the chalice of my blood, the blood of the new and eternal covenant, which will be poured out for you and for many for the forgiveness of sins. Do this in memory of me."

0: Therefore, as we celebrate the memorial of his death and resurrection, we offer you, Lord, the bread of life and the chalice of salvation, giving thanks that you have held us worthy to be in your presence and minister to you. Humbly we pray that, partaking of the body and blood of Christ, we may be gathered into one by the Holy Spirit.
1: Remember, Lord, your church, spread throughout the world, and bring her to the fullness of charity, together with Leo, our Pope, and Stephen, our Bishop, and all the clergy. Remember also our brothers and sisters who have fallen asleep in the hope of the resurrection, and all who have died in your mercy. Welcome them into the light of your face. Have mercy on us all, we pray, that with the Blessed Virgin Mary, Mother of God, with the Blessed Joseph, her spouse, with the Blessed Apostles, and all the saints who have pleased you throughout the ages, and we may merit to be co-heirs to eternal life, may praise and glorify you through your Son, Jesus Christ.

For those who cannot now receive Jesus in the Blessed Sacrament, we offer the following prayer. O my sweet Savior, Jesus Christ, Thou art my sovereign good, the fountain of all good, my God and my all. What a blessing it would be for me, could I at this moment possess Thee in my heart, and there render Thee my praise, and lay before Thee my necessities, and share in the graces Thou bestowest on those who really receive Thee. O come to me, dear Lord, in spirit, and take full possession of my heart and of my soul. To Thee I give my memory, that Thou mayest always dwell in my thoughts, my understanding, that it may ever be engaged in contemplating Thy love and goodness, and my will, that Thou mayest direct it to the keeping of Thy holy law. To Thee I give my whole self, O my Jesus. Make me to be ever Thine. May the virtue of Thy divine sacrament increase my faith, fortify my hope, purify my charity, and fill my heart with Thy love. O let me be Thine, and Thou mine from henceforth and forever, and grant that nothing in life or death may ever separate me from Thee any more.

0: Let us pray. 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
1: Amen.
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1: In the name of the Father, and the Son, and the Holy Ghost. Amen. The angel of the Lord declared unto Mary, Hail Mary, full of grace, the Lord is with thee. Blessed art thou among women, and blessed is the fruit of thy womb, Jesus. Behold the handmaid of the Lord. Hail Mary, full of grace, the Lord is with thee.

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Pray for us, Holy Mother of God. Let us pray.

0: And now, another soulful psalm from Deacon Harold Burke Sivers.
1: Today, we're looking at Psalm 68. We're continuing our journey through Psalm 68. So, Psalm 68 is in Book 2 of the Psalms, Psalms 42 to 72, and Psalms 51 through 72 are written by King David. All right, we've already started looking at this psalm, but the prescript or superscript of this psalm says, Lemenzeach HaDavid Mizmor Shir. So in English, that would be for the choir master of David, a psalm, a song. All right, so remember, this is the Sefer Tehillim, or the book of sung praises. This is the hymnal, right? This is the song book for the liturgical worship for the Israelites, and also for us as Catholics as well. So David wrote this psalm. It says, Lemenzeach, for the choir master. He wrote the psalm and then gave it to the choir master to put music to. So sometimes David would write his own music for the psalm. Remember, David was a composer. He's often shown with a lyre or a gittith. A gittith is an ancient lap harp from Gath. You know, not those big harps, you know, that the person sits down and plays, but this is one that sits in your lap. He's often depicted playing either a lyre or a gittith. And so, but in this case, for this particular psalm, he gave wanted the music to be composed by one of the choir masters. So we see a list of all those choir masters in the scriptures. So these were superintendents of the musical guild of the Jewish temple that were appointed by the Levites. Right, 1 Chronicles 15:16-22. We can see a list of all of these guys. All right, so we're picking up here with this psalm, Psalm 68 at verse 11. So typical David, he started off saying, let God arise, let his foes be scattered, let those who hate him flee from his presence. All right, so David is using his conquest as a powerful military leader to show how God also comes into our life to disperse the anguish and the frustration that we're going through. And so at verse 11, he says, well, verse 10, because kind of verse 11 kind of continues from verse 10. He says, you pour down, O God, a generous rain. When your people languish, you restore their inheritance. So again, typical David, using analogies from nature and from created reality to created order to show how God works in the life of his people. So God poured down this generous rain. When his people languished, he restored their inheritance. So when they're going through a drought and when we're going through a spiritual drought, God gives us the tremendous torrential rain of his love, torrential rain of his spirit, of his merciful love. He brings that into our lives. And then verse 11, it was there that your flock began to dwell. In your goodness, O Lord, you provided for the poor. So that we should have confidence that the Lord will provide for us in our drought, in our hunger, in our thirst for knowledge, in our thirst for truth, in our longing for a deep experience of God's love. God will provide the rain. He will provide the nourishment. He will provide the poor with those things that will make them rich. Not materially rich, but spiritually rich. Right, so David is confident in God's ability to bring this salvation to his people. And then he continues, the Lord announces the command. A mighty throng bears good tidings. The kings and armies are in headlong flight while you were at rest among the sheepfolds. So again, David was a shepherd. So now, as a military leader, he's using both military language and the language of a shepherd, both of which he has tremendous experience in, again, to talk about how God is going to exercise command and authority in our lives as well. So the Lord announces the command. Why? He's the king. He's the general. He's the ruler. And the mighty throng bears good tidings. Right, God rest ye merry gentlemen.
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3: We have a call. Hello?
4: Hello, Mother?
3: Yeah.
4: This is Jackie. I'm in Mississippi. I have a question for you. Do you believe that Satan sends the trials and tribulations and tests, or that they're sent by God, but we ask in the Lord's Prayer to lead us not into temptation? Does Satan send the trials and tribulations and the tests, or does God send them to hurt us?
3: Satan tempts us, and God permits it. There's a big difference. When God allowed us free will, and poor Adam and Eve flopped and fell flat on their face, and we inherited all that, we have free will, then automatically you have the ability to make wrong choices. That's the whole point. And so God allowed that because he gave you free will. But not to have free will would be terrible. The devil tempts us, and our dear Lord allows it so that we can overcome him. In the scriptures, it said the Holy Spirit led Jesus into the desert to be tempted. I think today the devil doesn't have to do too much. Billboards do it. Television does it. Books, magazines. I mean, there's temptations everywhere. The devil will always do his best to tempt you into sin until you get to that place where you love sin. That's what he wants. He wants you down there with him. And not because he loves you, he hates you. Remember, when you do what the enemy tempts you to do, he does it out of pure hatred. What God permits is that he gives you grace, he gives you knowledge, he gives you light to overcome temptation. God does not leave us alone. Neither does he leave us in a vacuum. If he allows the enemy to tempt, it's only for our good. So we rise above, that we make a choice in favor of God, in favor of his commandments, in favor of his law. And then you win, and the enemy loses. That's why our Lord said one time, there is rejoicing in heaven when one sinner repents. That's why the enemy tempts us not to repent. So to answer your question, the devil will tempt us. God is always there. Your angel is always there. Pray to your angel. And God will bring good out of it when you're victorious. And if you're not victorious, you got another way. Humility of heart. I'm sorry, Lord. Repentance and confession. You see, God has not left us orphaned.
2: For more about Mother Angelica, visit EWTNRC.com.
5: Welcome to Catholic Blitz, and in the hot seat today is Father Kenneth Briganti. Your question is, what is purgatory in 1 minute?
6: You know, this question comes up a lot in November because we celebrate the commemoration of All Souls. After we die, sometimes not all our earthly attachments or our penances that we've done in life have been completed. So purgatory is a state. It ends with the end of the world. There's no time in there that we go, sort of like to purify, to cleanse. It's a time to get ready to enter into heaven. But if you enter purgatory, you're eventually going to be going into heaven. It's a sure deal there. Purgatory can also be done here on earth for those people who unite their sufferings and sacrifices and their tragedies and with the Lord on the cross, and they're in that mind and state of offering. Like the flower did that.
5: All right.
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9: How much time would you spend to have nine angels by your side as you approach Holy Communion? An hour? Maybe 30 minutes? What if it only took 12 minutes? In 1851, Pope Pius IX approved the vision of Antonio d'Astenac, in which St. Michael promised that those who pray the St. Michael Chapel in his honor would be escorted by an angel from each of the nine choirs whenever they approach Holy Communion. 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
11: There never will be, and probably never has been, the perfect time to come into the Catholic Church. And if things are in an uproar, okay. Your time to be in the Catholic Church is during a time of uproar. If it's relatively calm or tranquil, then that's God's plan for you. But come on in. The water's terrible. One other analogy that I found helpful is that of Noah's Ark. Everybody who got on the Ark was saved. And those who didn't get on the ark, they all died. And imagine what it would have been like to be on the ark. Big waves, lots of noise, probably very damp. And that stench. I can't even imagine it, much less try to get a good sleep on the ark of Noah. And yet, I would rather be on the ark than to go body surfing, which is the only alternative. It didn't work out for those people. I'm Catholic. I'm never going to leave. Is it a messy place? Yeah. Part of the mess is mine, too. So I'm a contributing factor, but I'm trying.

0: Welcome to the Catholic Man Show. We're on the Lord's team, the winning side. So raise your glass. Dave is going to be with you. I'm excited about having our special guest with us again. He's been on the show a couple times, so if you've enjoyed the conversation, you can go check us out on YouTube for the older episodes, because we did a couple of them that are still on YouTube, or you just check us out on the Catholic Man Show and just Google his name, Brandon Sheard. It's great to have you on.
1: It's good to be here. Thanks for having me again.
0: Yeah, so Farmstead Meatsmith is your game.
1: Tis.
0: That is your life. Mm-hmm. That is what you do, along with many other things. Is you do a lot of husbandry.
1: I do.
0: Yes.
1: I am a husband.
0: And you are a husband and yeah. a father with one on the way.
1: Yes, this is true.
0: Congratulations.
1: Thank you.
2: Number 10.
1: Number 10. Thanks be to God.
0: Yes, which is fantastic.
1: Yeah.
0: Dave, there's something on the headphones. You sound incredibly old. Is there some kind of filter that you put on?
2: Or? Yeah, that's what it is. I put an
0: it
2: old
0: sounds
2: filter
0: like
2: on
0: that
2: it.
0: You've gotten a little older since last time we talked.
2: Yeah. Oh no, it's a filter.
0: Oh, it's a filter.
2: Just a filter.
0: You look even older, but you sound.
2: That's also a filter. You know, you can do a lot with AI these days.
0: That's fair.
2: Trying to go for that like wisdom look.
0: Oh, is that the look you're
2: going
0: for?
2: It's just I bought the filter
0: that is
2: on the App Store and
0: not paying off. Yeah. It's happy birthday though.
2: Thank you.
0: Yes. Mm. 39.
2: 39. My 40th year.
0: In your 40th year.
2: Yeah. So on your 39th birthday, this is really your 40th.
1: Yeah.
2: My birthday is September 1st. Like, that was my 40th September 1st. But we're not going to call it that.
1: No.
2: 39th anniversary of my birth.
0: Of your nativity.
2: Yes.
1: Yeah.
0: Which is great.
2: It's good. It's good.
0: Brandon, what else has been going on? What else have you been up to?
1: You're here
0: in Oklahoma.
1: Yes, we are in Oklahoma. We are in the lovely northeastern part of Oklahoma, which is the fertile green part, which is really nice.
0: Yes, I was super pumped whenever we helped, as much as we possibly could, help bring you back, you into Oklahoma from the Pacific Northwest.
1: Yeah. Yeah, the funny thing about that whole transition was there are not two places on the planet Earth that are more different than this place and west of the Cascades in Washington State. Except that all the averages are the same. So, like, annual precipitation, 40 inches, both places. Average high, average low, by temperature, the same.
2: Really?
1: Yeah.
2: Huh.
1: But the difference is unbelievable, because the highs and the lows happen in apocalyptic, catastrophic events here.
0: Yes.
1: Where
0: we're intense.
1: Yeah, that's right.
0: Yes.
1: Yeah, exactly.
0: But another reason why I'm selfishly very excited that you're here here in the Diocese of Tulsa. Obviously, your family is a great benefit to our diocese, and being able to be like the more great Catholic families that we have here. We can obviously see that the Diocese of Tulsa is playing a role in the evangelization of Oklahoma, and specifically in our area, because there's more and more good Catholic families that are moving here, which is always a plus. So if you're a good Catholic man and you're like, hey, where should I stake my ground?
2: Yeah. Like, if you like to wear a suit to Mass on Sunday, you belong in Tulsa.
0: Yeah, come on over. Mm.
2: Yeah. If you would like to wear flip-flops, then maybe you should wear a suit.
0: But another reason why I'm excited to have you here is because we're able to invite you over to the Catholic Mancho campout that's happening this month. And you accepted our invitation, and not only are you going to be there, but you're going to be giving a demonstration.
1: Yes, yes. And we should probably talk about what we're going to do with that demonstration.
0: Yeah.
1: Because sometimes I just assume that it's okay if I show up somewhere and kill an animal, that everyone was expecting that.
2: Right, yeah.
1: And usually that is the case, fortunately. But yeah, we're going to harvest a lamb. And I say harvest not as a euphemism for kill, but as a more complete word. Mm-hmm. It means more.
0: Okay.
1: We're not just expiring.
0: Tell me the difference.
1: Harvest is what you do with fruit when they're ripe, you know? You harvest them for to eat. It is a word that has the final cause, the end, in view. And that is why you raise sheep and kill them. It is to eat them. And that is the elemental philosophical structure of all the things that I do. Sounds a little oversimplistic, but if you work back from that end, all the means make sense.
2: Sure. Yeah, that's one of the things I've learned, like, from you. I've learned a lot of things from you, which you have very interesting things to teach people, first of all. Like, everybody has something they can teach someone, but, like, you want to learn how to make your own food from an animal? Like, that's cool information, but how you start with the end in mind, it's always about the table, okay? Mm-hmm. So, because when you slaughter an animal, there's not a whole lot of variety in what you do. I mean, but when you butcher an animal, there are, you know, 1,000 ways to butcher the same animal.
1: Yeah.
2: And they're not right or wrong, but it depends on, you know, what are you going to do with this meat? How are you going to cook it? How are you going to serve this? Because that you have to think about those things at this stage.
1: That's right. And I would say those things actually guide every step up to that point, such that as a man, when you endeavor to feed your family, that's the point of the lamb. Like, you need to kill the lamb to feed your children so that they can have the physical strength to go to Mass and receive grace. That's why we kill the lambs. And to do that, you do it. It needs to taste good. Like, you need to butcher it such that at the end of the day, when you cook a piece of sheep that you husbanded and artfully killed, if it tastes well, if it tastes good, that means that you processed it, butchered it, and cut it properly. And people tend to get hung up, especially when they look at processing their own animals or trying to derive food from their own fields, upon not wanting to mess it up, not wanting to make the wrong cut or contaminate everything. And it's like, it's so much simpler than that, especially when you do things on the home scale, if you think about making it super delicious.
0: Okay, so what should... So the guys... We have, I think, over 80 guys who are going to be at the camp out. I think this is a record-breaking year for us, which is pretty cool. We shut it down. We typically shut it down, actually, a little bit... About 60. And then last year, I think I shut it down at 70. And then this year, I was like, okay, I'll open it up. Because by the time our patrons get the first right of refusal...
1: Yeah.
0: By the time they, you know, had their first right of refusal, when I opened it up to the public, it's like, well, there's like 5... ticket, you know, 5 spots left. So I was like, okay, I'll go ahead and do it to 15. I think we're down. I mean, it's basically done. And so this will be the biggest year yet for us. We have several things that we are in the works of doing that we've never done before. One of them being having this class that they'll be able to have kind of hands-on experience. What should guys expect going through this process? Is it something in which they're going to just sit there and watch you do? Is it something that they're going to have get their hands bloody, so to speak? Like, like, what should they expect?
1: Yeah, I like to, you know, as much as we can with that quantity of men, I'd love to get people involved in a hands-on way, because it's kind of a thing you do learn best manually by doing it. But I think that they are going to see, they're going to witness a slaughter, a killing of a lamb. And it is I've been thinking about this recently. It is very much a manly virtue to cook. It's kind of weird that we like relegate that in our culture, at least popularly, to, oh, that's, you know, that's the female's realm. She's the cook. I think it's effeminate if a man can't cook. Like, you need to, the office of a man is to care for people and to want to care for them. And feeding them is, that's what you're doing. It's the most elemental act of caring for them. And so it's fun to walk guys through that process, because once you see it and once you participate in it a little bit, it becomes intelligible, and because you're witnessing the whole process from the living animal to something that you eat. And that narrative is actually really simple. It's only in the modern context where that simple narrative is broken up and fragmented into a million separate processes. in 5 different states, and sometimes overseas. Like, we will ship large quantities of animals to China, slaughter them there, and bring their meat back here. That's a thing that happens. It's insane.
2: It's amazing that that could be cheaper.
1: Yeah, isn't that wild?
2: It is.
1: Something's wrong. Right.
2: So, for someone who has no experience with agriculture, no exposure to agricultural living, yeah, or, you know, this kind of thing, I could see them...
0: the agrarian lifestyle?
2: Yes, yeah. I could see them thinking like, ooh, like... you know, like, if they're going to be there, if they're coming to our camp out and they've never seen this, you know, I think it's reasonable for someone to say, like, I'm not sure about this. Like, how am I going to feel? But really, I think the whole process, when done well, especially the way you teach it, is almost peaceful.
1: Yeah.
2: Will you talk about that for a second?
1: Yeah, it can be, because, I mean, it's not for nothing. The, you know, the scripture says that the lamb before the slaughter is silent. And that is totally up to the art of the human slaughterman. We are uniquely endowed to acquire our food, or of necessity, by art, by artfulness, unlike the beasts.
0: Okay, so we're out of time on Catholic Radio here for this segment. When we get back, we're going to continue talking with Brandon Sheard. You can go check out Farmstead Meat Smith. 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And check out all of his work. He has a bunch of classes that we'll also talk about, and an opportunity for you guys who can't make it to the camp out. We're right back.
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4: Hello, this is Emily Jaminet with the Mother's Moment. It's important in this day and age to teach our children how to be themselves. We work hard to help them to discover what they're good at and be able to stand on their own 2 feet. However, peer pressure is real, and even parents feel it as well. If it is in fashion, our own attitudes, or our material desires. Christ shares with us in 1 Peter chapter 2, verse 4, "Come to him, to that living stone, rejected by men, but in Christ's sight, chose and precious, like living stones, be yourself built into a spiritual house." Christ is offering us the key to finding ourselves. By following him, we will discover our purpose and meaning in life. When we follow him, we are transformed into spiritual houses, capable to love. What a great teaching this is for our children. So when we turn to Christ, he will reveal the person he wants us to be, and from that, we will find meaning. So we are not called to be another carbon copy of a particular saint, but rather be Saint Me, for we all have gifts and talents that Christ wants us to use to spread the kingdom. So let us pray. Dear Jesus, please help us to turn to you and find ourselves. Amen. And may we be a light in this world by being ourselves as we worship and follow you.
3: 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Come pray with us at 6:30 p.m. on the second Monday of each month.

0: Just a reminder, upcoming is one of our favorite feasts here on the Catholic Man Show, the Holy Name of Mary, the great feast where we remember the good work of the Winged Hussars at the Battle of Vienna. So, go check out our episode on the Winged Hussars with Father Sean Donovan. If you've never heard about this, it'll blow your mind. It's totally great.
1: Yeah.
0: And don't forget to get your croissants and coffee on the 12th and honor this great Christian tradition. It's one of my favorite evangelizing moments in the office. I show up with a box of croissants from like a nice bakery and put them out. Because, you know, office culture, you put out like, these are clearly to share. And people come by, it's like, can I have a croissant? I'm like, sure. Today's the birthday of the croissant. Would you like to hear the story?
2: That's awesome.
0: And people go like, that seems like a harmless, like, sure, I'd love to hear that. And you're like, all right.
3: So we slaughtered a bunch of Muslims.
0: And so I start off with 9/11, the croissant, and the Holy Name of Mary they're all related. And I've gotten good at telling the story in about 20 to 30 seconds about how, like, you know,
2: we were
0: Battle of Vienna, under siege, the Winged Hussars, they charge into battle, invoking the Holy Name of Mary. That's why they picked 9/11, because it was the last day the Muslims were in possession of the West. And I can finish this way faster than you can eat one of these croissants.
2: Yeah, yeah.
3: Even if you're trying to get away, eating it very quickly.
0: It's very clear. Almost 100% of the time, these people in my office, they're like looking at me going like, this is way more than I would expect.
3: I did not sign up for this.
0: This is more than I... And I didn't... This is... I would have said no. But it's too late. They already said yes.
3: ROI of this croissant is not worth it.
0: It's like, I don't know how many hearts are changed, but I love it.
2: Yeah.
3: Okay, so before the break, we were talking about the class that we're going to be taking at the camp out, the importance of it, like what to expect, the kind of art form of it as well. I'll let you pick up from there.
2: Yeah, it's the craft of slaughtering a thing. And I love the way that St. Thomas approaches it. He actually, of course, you know, talks about it in terms of science, so understanding a thing by its ends. Or it's the four causes. And he looks at the animal kingdom, and they are equipped by nature with fang and claw and like their clothing, right? They're just born with it. We are not. We are super pink and helpless. But so we don't have the immediate ability to acquire our bodily sustenance. We have a different tool in order to achieve that end, and it's our reason. And art is the product of reason. And so the way that we acquire our food by our very nature, it has to be artful because it comes from reason. And so it's actually St. Thomas, I think he quotes Avicenna, who says that it is unbecoming for man to eat food that is untreated by art. And I would say,
3: so what does that mean?
2: Amen.
3: Like, unpack that. Like, what does it, like, what does that mean?
2: Because it's not just filling the tank.
3: Like, that's nice poetry. Yeah. That sounds poetic, but I don't really know what that means.
2: Yeah, I think it means, so like, if you think about the word becoming, like technically, it means it accords with your being. It establishes you in your nature. This is why we feel a little bit of shame if you eat junk food. Because it's the fear. Shame is the fear of appearing lowly. Like literally lowly on the hierarchy of being. Like if you eat like a pig, you feel a little shameful because you are like a pig. You're acting like a pig. Mm-hmm. And that is unbecoming. It's not consistent with our being as rational creatures. And as such, we are the stewards of all creation. Like all creation was obedient to Adam in his innocence, right? And then when he rebelled against God, all creation rebelled against him. And so when now we have this task of actually like artfully stewarding the lamb to the family table and in fulfillment of our nature, it's totally, this is like what we are. This is how we are the executors of divine providence of all creation. And so the way you do it with the lamb is you help the lamb fulfill its nature, which is to feed your family. There is nothing more unnatural or cruel than letting a a livestock, an animal that you've raised, die of so-called natural causes and waste away through predation or like microbial degradation, which is really painful and takes forever and it's a horrible death. The best thing you can do is to harvest that animal in its prime for the family table. That is a fulfillment, not a diminution of its nature.
0: Sure. And you see the flourishing of the natural world when you do that, right?
2: Yeah.
0: Because that's how you build better communities. That's how you have healthier nature.
2: Yes, definitely. The thing that will hinder your farm or your homestead more than anything else is an extraneous creature that you don't kill.
0: Mm.
2: I feel like
0: you're judging me right now. I have like four of those.
2: It's so easy. It's easy to have them. And yeah, I find especially with lambs, it's very evident that you can kill that sheep in a tranquil and peaceful way, and it doesn't even look forceful.
0: Uh-huh.
2: If you are artful about it, which just means you have to discern the nature of the sheep. That is a fleeing animal. Like, therefore, if you want to keep that fleeing animal calm, do not chase it. There is no chase. Which means you actually have to be very decisive, and it might even feel violent for you to manage the animal's body so that it cannot flee at all. And if you control the body in that way, that animal does not feel fear. It does not panic. Because if you control the body, you control the mind of a sheep.
0: And, which is really true with us too. You know, there's a lot of crossover. You know, that's why we kneel when we pray. You know, like mm-hmm. there, the things we do with our bodies also affect the way we think about them, and you know, what they affect our minds as well.
2: Yeah, yeah, we share. We have bodies too. We share in their nature.
3: Okay, so we'll take a live. Just to recap, we'll take a live sheep. And we will harvest that sheep at the camp out.
2: Yeah.
3: You will give a demonstration on how to successfully do that, how to skin it, how to clean it up to where you can prepare it well for a feast.
2: Yes.
3: We'll have a fire. We'll be able to roast the lamb. We'll be able to or cook it in whatever way you see fit.
2: Yeah.
3: And they'll be able to participate in this feast.
2: Yes.
3: Okay. So there's going to be a lot of people who are listening to this and be like, dadgummit, I'm not going to be able to, I'm not going to be there, right? Yeah. Now, we will have another really cool thing about the camp out this year is we're hiring our good friend Manny to basically create a documentary of the weekend.
2: Oh, cool.
3: And so he's going to be following us around, basically.
0: Yeah.
3: And his film crew, he's one of the best. You check him out. Let Peace or Die is his documentary that he just released out. It was on PBS, had millions of views. Big guy. Yeah. He's very high in the film world. In fact, if you're looking
0: for... He does a lot for Bishop Barron.
3: Yeah, you know. If you're looking for a good Catholic film videographer, he's top-notch. I can get you in touch with him. Just reach out to us. I'm happy to pass that along. But he's going to be there. But the guys who are not going to be able to attend, they're going to say like, okay, what can I do? Like, I'm not going to be there.
2: Yeah.
3: You have something else that you're coming up in October.
2: Yes. Yeah. This is the thing that we do. We teach people how to do this, how to harvest animals on the backyard scale. The small home scale, so you're not dependent upon outside, unreliable, and artless processors, which tends to be the problem on the small scale. And so in October, we're harvesting some locally raised Dexter cattle as a two-day class. And it's a lot of fun because we take our time. We fill 2 days. We have a small group of people. And I walk everyone through, about eight people or fewer, the entire process. All I do is pull the trigger, and then I turn everything over to the students so that they can actually learn by doing. And when you see it all unbroken like that, like we were saying in that narrative, you go home capable of doing it on your own. You go home able to do it, because ultimately it is pretty simple. especially even with beef. I would actually argue harvesting a cow in your backyard is easier than slaughtering chickens in your backyard. If I had the choice between killing 80 chickens and two cows, I would choose the cows. All you have to do is be able to manage the weight. And that's simple too. You just have to be able to not put yourself in the position of lifting a beef carcass.
0: Just start working out a lot. Just start working out.
2: Oof. Don't do it. Don't lift them.
3: Now, who do you say, like, who do you see as the students of these classes? Is this, are these people who are, like, big-time homesteaders, have hundreds of acres, or is it, are the, like, what does it look like for the students?
2: It is so cool. Our classes are filled by everybody from all walks. So people that are looking into, that merely want to learn how to someday, you know, get land and start homesteading and raising animals. We get a lot of those because they see that the key to good homesteading or husbandry is the ability to harvest the animals. If you, again, if you have a fence jumping cow, for example, and you just have to live with that thing until you can schedule, we know about fence jumping cows, don't we? Yeah. You got to end it right away. So all walks.
3: Okay, and they'll go to farmsteadmeatsmith.com.
2: Farmsteadmeatsmith.com for our October beef harvesting classes.
3: Awesome. Okay, so when we get back, we have Michaelmas that's coming up. We have several traditions that are going to be coming up.
2: Yeah.
3: We're going to be picking your brain on best ways to kind of celebrate those and what it looks like.
2: Awesome.
3: We'll be right back.
1: Praying for you and KEDC.
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0: into temptation, but deliver us from evil.
1: Fundamentalists claim baptism by immersion is the only true baptism, because the Greek word baptizo, found in the New Testament, means to immerse. But is this true? The answer is no, and here are some reasons why. First, although baptizo is used for immersion, it can also be used for wash up, as it's used in Luke 11:38 in reference to the Jewish ritual washings. Second, we agree with our fundamentalist friends that full immersion best expresses the meaning of the sacrament. The Catechism of the Catholic Church makes this clear in paragraph 1239. But that doesn't mean non-immersion baptisms are invalid. In fact, the Didache, a first century Christian catechism dating to around AD 70, gives instruction on how to baptize, stating pour over the head three times. So if you weren't dunked, no need to fret. Immersion baptism is not necessary for a valid baptism. I'm Carlo Broussard with the Ready Reason for Catholic Answers, Catholic.com.
2: St. Catherine of Siena reminds us that whatever God gives or permits is for our salvation. Our spouses, our children, our backache, our flat tire, all of our rejoicing, all of our sadness, all of it. This journey can be quite messy, scary, exhilarating, and exhausting. But if we use it all to draw closer to Him, it can be a true victory.
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0: Welcome back to Catholic Command Show. We're here with Brandon Sheard, good friend of ours, local Tulsan now. It's good to have you here in Oklahoma. Like I said, farmsteadmeatsmith.com is where you want to go. Sign up for his class for meat. Now, before we get into the topic, I do want to just let's put a cap on your meat class.
1: Yeah.
0: So, guys who are thinking about homesteading, guys who aren't even thinking about homesteading but want to learn, like,
1: yeah,
0: who for the guy who is like, listen, I'm only gonna have like I'm gonna be a city guy,
1: yeah,
0: but I'm kind of interested, like, what benefit would he have?
1: Yeah, it is undoubtedly the cooking. So the preparation of meat, cooking it well, is actually very simple. It is impenetrably complex in a fragmented commercial system under which we all kind of live right now. And so it is so fun. This is the thing that I always look forward to the most in the classes, is we eat extraordinarily well. We get all of our meals from the animal we're harvesting.

0: best ingredients, the freshest ingredients, and the simplest methods.
1: And you go through all of that in on your membership site on farmsteadmeatsmith.com. They can sign up, be a member, for monthly or annual, and you have like over 70 different videos that you go through.
0: Yeah.
1: All these different things with not only cooking, but how to harvest and how to raise. I mean, the thing about what you do that I really appreciate is, like Dave said, you do have the end in mind, but with the end in mind, there's so many different means to get to that end.
0: Yeah.
1: That all have to work together in harmony. And the more that you can make those things in harmony, the better the better you can get to that end.
0: Yeah.
1: And so again, I highly recommend, even if you're not a guy who is a homesteader or anything like that, it's going to provide a lot of knowledge for you for things that we're going to be talking about today, such as great ways to be able to feast.
0: Yeah.
1: And great ways to be able to have community together, to bring community together, to celebrate traditions. Because that's really how when people ask me about, like, hey, what's going on with Tulsa? Like, why is it that Tulsa seems to be growing? And I give two reasons. I say, one, because we have Clear Creek monks here and they've been praying for us since 1999 and for the diocese. And I think a lot of that is the fruit of their prayer.
0: Yeah.
1: But then also I think that, like, we are really focused on building community together, that we have natural community in circles of intentional Catholic families who want to get together to celebrate well.
0: Yeah.
2: Yeah, absolutely. And, you know, I think, Brandon, one thing you do really well in your class, which I've taken, you know, in a variety of forms more than once, is just exposure to reality. In fact, I met a guy at the homesteading conference in North Carolina this last year who became Catholic because he took your class.
0: Oh, my goodness.
2: He said he was taking your class and just, like, the natural law, like, you're not, like, preaching the Catholic faith. This is nothing to do with that in a direct way. But he took your class, and he was telling me this. He said, in the middle of his class, I just knew I had to be Catholic. Like, whatever this guy is, that's what I have to be. And so he and his wife both came into the church this last year. It was great story. But what I really love, and you're such a good storyteller on, is just the history behind how people have woven tradition into the food and into the feasts, especially the high feasts that make life so beautiful.
0: Mm-hmm.
2: Okay, Adam, you mentioned Michaelmas coming up. So that's what I want to talk about. Let's spend some time talking about different cultures who have celebrated well.
0: Yeah, yeah. It's really fun to look at, especially when you look at Christendom. And you see that all of these feasts, you know, the biggest ones, Christmas, Easter, they are, the foods that they are serving at these feasts are, they're actually ordinary, but in light of the fasting, in light of the calendar, in light of the feast, they are extraordinary. They become extraordinary. And it's really cool to see that, like, especially Christmas is incredible in England and in France throughout the medieval period, and they even had this thing. Well, and you've probably experienced this actually. If you go to a midnight mass, right, between the 24th and the 25th, in the calendar, you know, a priest can say three masses on Christmas Day. There's the midnight mass, the mass at dawn, and then the day mass. And then people would usually go to lauds and matins also. And you are fasting.
1: Which is the liturgy of the hours.
0: Yes, right. The liturgy of the hours, the divine office. Mm-hmm. And so,
2: and that would be on Christmas Eve you're talking
0: about. That's on Christmas Eve. And so you would think that starting Mass at midnight and finishing up at, you know, 2:30, 3 a.m., and then matins, and then Lauds, and then morning Mass, and then another Mass, that your biggest deficit would be sleep. You need to sleep. But that is absolutely not the case. And I know this from experience with lots of kids going to midnight mass. The thing you need most of all is roast goose stuffed with chestnuts and black pudding and white pudding.

0: Get some roast chestnuts in that goose. Not going to make it.
1: It's absolutely true. You need food. You need to feast because you have fasted. And the preparation, like on Christmas Eve, people were slaughtering pigs. That's how you get black pudding and white pudding. And in France, at least, it was almost requisite that you... And so what is black pudding, white pudding? It's a sausage that is black. A sausage that is white. You had to make these two sausages.
0: Not actually pudding.
1: This is required. It's pudding because they put blood in the black sausage, boudin noir.
0: Yeah, but when we talk about pudding today, this ain't no pudding.
1: That's true. The proof is therein, though. Because the blood, it has albumin. So the blood of any animal. We'll catch the blood when we do the camp out. And that means that when you cook the blood of any creature, it solidifies like an egg does. When you cook it, it doesn't melt. It solidifies. And so that's how you make blood sausage. That it is bound. It is solidified by the blood itself. And it makes a sausage that is black and extremely mild and delicious. It doesn't taste weird at all. It's really good. And so you have the black contrasted with the white pudding. And the white sausage is white because it's mostly fat. And fat is white from a pig. And you only use light-colored meats. People were meticulous about making these appropriately colored and festive sausages. Like, you can only use the breasts of chicken and the loin muscles of pigs, which are literally lighter in color. And you had to put milk and breadcrumbs and sweated onions to make this white pudding or this boudin blanc. Because it's the revelon. I don't know how to say it in French.
0: It sounded good to me.
1: I just pretend.
0: Yeah.
1: But it's the reawakening. That's what that word means. You're coming from the darkness to the light. And so it was essential to have that Christmas goose stuffed with chestnuts and your black and white pudding for the revelon. And that was every Christmas.
0: But they would have fasted all day. Is that... Yeah. I mean, that historically...
1: Well, I mean, through Advent, too. You know, there's some fasting going on.
0: Sure.
1: Yeah. And especially Christmas Eve.
0: That would have been a...
1: Yeah.
0: You just don't eat.
1: Yeah.
0: Fast.
1: Pretty much.
0: Yeah.
1: Yeah. And that's even...
0: People used to take fasting a lot more seriously. Yeah. You know, today it's like, oh, well, I didn't have a snack, so I guess I'm fasting.
1: Yeah.
2: Yeah.
0: It's like we're all toddlers.
2: Well,
0: like,
2: I didn't have my third glass of Kool-Aid, so I guess...
0: I mean, it does remind me, it's like the fasting rules today, it's like, oh, so we're not acting like toddlers today, I guess. Anyway.
1: Yeah.
0: But back then, it was...
1: The real deal.
0: It was the real deal, yeah. And it totally transforms your feasts.
1: Absolutely. I would say it is the magnanimity of your feasting is in direct proportion to how well you fast. It's a one-to-one.
0: Right.
1: And that's where Easter eggs come from, right? Why do kids go out on Easter and search for Easter eggs? It's because you can't eat eggs during Lent. No eggs, no dairy, no meat. And you would go out on Good Friday and collect eggs on Good Friday of all days. And those were special eggs, obviously. And you could not eat them until Sunday.
0: Yeah.
1: It was a big deal. It was huge. So just going out and finding eggs, that was like the children's chore. After not eating a single egg for so long, because eggs don't spoil, right? If you leave them out and their bedding is clean and you don't wash them, they keep for all of Lent. They're all good. And you haven't eaten them for 40 days. And so it's a big deal to be able to make pancakes again. Or gâteau.
0: Mm.
1: I don't really know how to say that either. But little cakes. French cakes.
2: Can you tell me what the correlation between having these times with like the family pig and how it naturally brought community together and... Kind of like, because when I hear people ask about how do I bring like how do I start these communities, like,
1: yeah,
2: I think that some of the reasons why it's hard for us to imagine now is because we're missing like the natural perspective, like the natural law aspect, or like the natural way in which we used to do it, and so because we don't have that natural aspect anymore, it's hard and it almost becomes artificial to try to recreate that.
1: Yeah.
2: We're out of time right now, but on the other side of the break, I'd like you to kind of pick up on that.
0: Yeah. Why don't you ruminate on that?
1: I shall.
0: And we'll be right back.

0: How is God calling you to serve? 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Join us in prayerfully asking for vocations the first Monday of each month at the St. Thomas Aquinas Chapel from 7 to 8 p.m. There's a reflection based on the daily gospel and a scriptural rosary before the Blessed Sacrament with benediction. For more information, call the St. Thomas Aquinas office at 979-693-6994.
1: For over 125 years, St. Joseph Catholic School has provided a Catholic education in the Brazos Valley, through which students from pre-K through 12th grade are formed mind, body, and spirit. 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
2: Sometimes the simplest prayers can be the most effective, especially during times of distress. Reverently repeating the name of Jesus or the prayer, "Jesus, my mercy," may be what you need during those times. But here's another short, powerful prayer that is typically said three times. My God, I believe, I adore, I hope, and I love thee. I beg pardon for those who do not believe, do not adore, do not hope, and do not love thee. Amen.

0: Welcome back to the Catholic Man Show. David Niles. We're talking with Brandon Sheard. Brandon, right before the break, we were talking about the pig.
1: Yes.
0: And the contribution that pig makes to community and to society. And taking that pig, what has to happen to take that pig from the outside to the inside?
1: Yeah, good question. That is the pig of all the animals that we harvest for our food. The pig is tricky. It's demanding. It requires a lot of help and skill. And it used to be, the pig has always been a backyard animal also. So it's always been the livestock of the poor, basically. You know, you could only do sheep and beef and cows if you had land on which to graze them. But if you have a backyard, you can raise a pig. And really well. Like, they thrive in tight quarters with lots of delicious waste from your kitchen and your garden.
0: Scraps, yeah.
1: Yeah. And so it was always a village task to harvest the pigs. And in the age before refrigeration, you just had to wait for St. Andrew's Day, November 30th in the Northern Hemisphere, or Martinmas, November 11th, when it's a refrigerator outside. And that is when you would start killing the pigs. And there were usually itinerant or traveling butchers. Some people were lucky enough to have a resident, a village pig killer. They could harvest pigs well. And this is all without firearms. So they had to deftly, you know, just stick the pig to bleed it out. And a pig is an immense harvest. It was not just, you know, hey, we like pork, let's raise a pig. It was, let's survive the winter.
0: Oh, yeah.
1: And not starve to death because the garden isn't producing, right? And so you need bacon, you need ham, you need lard. That is survival food and incredibly delicious because Providence is benevolent that way.
0: Yeah, you get the yield off of a pig is much higher on a proportionally than it is off of a ruminant like a cow.
1: That's right. Yeah, half the weight of a live cow is its guts. And then half the weight of the carcass is bone, which you can turn into broth and bone stock, but a pig is much higher yield than that. And it's harvestable in much less time. Pigs grow extremely fast, quickly. And so to harvest their pigs, it was too much for one family to consume. So abundant is one pig that it's too much food to consume before it starts to spoil. And so the strategy for preservation was simple salting. That's how we get bacon. It means back. The back of the pig was which is basically the entire side, is it's all salted. There's no part of the pig you're not supposed to cure. And that's where all of the best and our most favorite pork cures come from. That's jamón, ham, you know, and bacon and pancetta and prosciutto and all the itos and the etas. And then, even after that, rendering the lard, it's all preserved, it's not going to spoil, it's not going to go bad, it will keep indefinitely in room temperature. You have all the offal, and it was inconceivable to just waste the offal. Like, why would you do that? It is objectively delicious, in spite of our unfamiliarity with it today. It's actually really good, if you consume it fresh. It's when we freeze it that the liver starts to taste tinny and irony and gross and pasty. But if it's fresh, it's actually delicious. And so in order to seize upon that yield of all the delicious offal, that which falls off the pig is literally where that word comes from, all the guts, they would fry up the offal meats, the spleen, the kidneys, the lungs. And then even that is too much for one family to consume. It's too much. That's too big a meal. The liver itself can weigh like 3 pounds. It's huge. And so the preservation strategy was to share it. And so at least in the villages in England and amongst the cottagers, so not landowners, just, you know, they had a backyard pig, maybe two, is that they would share it. So you fry up the offal, you create a simple little sauce that's basically cream and jam, so it's kind of sweet and savory. And then the children would go around with a platter of the these delicious chopped up bits of offal in this sauce and with a plate on top of it to keep it hot. And they would bring it to their neighbors because that's how you preserve the harvest, is in other people's bellies during the cold time of year when that, you know, some people couldn't afford pigs that year, so they're kind of lean anyway. And it's very welcome gift to get a rich, hearty, incredibly nutritious platter of fresh slaughter day fry. And this was a Christmas thing. And they called it spreading the pig cheer. Spreading pig cheer. And the children, you know, it seems inconceivable today, but I can testify that this is true. The kids, their favorite thing is the blood sausage in the offal. This is absolutely the case. Because it is delicious when it's fresh, when you're harvesting everything together.
0: And, you know, they had a tradition about how to cook these things, how to prepare them. Because you need to prepare them differently. You know, if you try to put a liver on the grill and cook it like a steak, and then you eat it, you're going to say, this is terrible. I mean, yeah, it's...
1: Yeah.
0: There, you know, you have to use your art form. To,
1: yes.
0: But the point that I love that you're making is that they use generosity as a strategy for survival.
1: Yeah.
0: Right? That this is what for... I mean, you might not like your neighbor, but you need his help.
1: That's true.
0: When it came time to slaughter this pig.
1: Yeah.
0: Because it's just a lot of work.
1: It's a lot of work. Done.
0: So it's like, hey, I'll help you slaughter your pig this weekend.
1: Yeah.
0: You'll help me next weekend. The weekend after that, we'll go help Adam.
1: Exactly.
0: You know, and we'll all provide for each other.
1: Yeah.
0: In the process.
2: And the relationship here between, okay, so the priest offers a sacrifice in the Old Testament, you know, like they were offering animals on the altar.
1: Yes.
2: All day long. That is hard work.
1: Yes.
2: The relationship there, what are your thoughts?
1: Oh my goodness. That is so deep. All of Christendom conceived as the harvesting of their animals for food as sacrifices. So that was the whole paradigm. Today we say processing.
2: Yeah.
1: Right?
2: Right.
1: I'm going to get my pig processed. Totally, totally devoid of any meaning. But that was not the case in Christendom. In fact, in Spain today, the pig killing is still called the sacrificio. It's the sacrifice. That's what it is understood to be. That's the paradigm. And In France, in the pantry, the word for the pantry is the office, right? And it's obviously not a padded cubicle with a computer.
0: Yeah.
1: But what is it? It's like the divine office, right? Which is the older word for the liturgy of the hours. It's the offering. It's the offering such that in your kitchen, you had a coron de office. I'm pretending again because I don't know how to say it, but crown of office, which was literally a crown-shaped metal rack hanging from your ceiling on which you hung chitterlings, for one, which is large intestines, and sausages to cook. So it's literally the place where you put the meat you're going to offer or immolate on your home altar, which is your stove. This is the whole symbolic, vocabulary that they had, even just around their cooking. It was all sacrifice. That's how it was understood, because the analogy is unavoidable. This creature is dying that we might live. Clearly, this is an analogy of the holy sacrifice of the Mass. In fact, even priests were not permitted to participate in work that involved the spilling of blood. They couldn't do surgery. They couldn't do animal slaughter because their hands were consecrated for the ultimate sacrifice. They were set apart, right? They were holy just to offer the sacrifice of the Mass, the most precious blood. And so they were not allowed to go and do other things, to kill the neighborhood pig. A priest couldn't do that. Because he was set aside for
0: the blood,
1: the ultimate sacrifice. Yeah,
0: for divine blood.
1: Yes,
0: yeah,
1: exactly. Wow. And so, which implies this, there's obviously an analogy there, right? Like his sacrifice is here, and it's not the mere sacrifice on the natural level, but that is still a sacrifice on the natural level that gives life.
2: Yeah. So, and it's so I can't imagine though the priests of the Old Testament just how exhausted they would have to be at the end of the day offering these sacrifices, like one after the other after another, and that makes more sense even in Mass, right? Whenever the priest goes and has his hands washed, right? Because like at that point in time, he like the in the Old Testament, he was washing his hands because he had blood all over. He had like he had work on his hands, like, you know, and so he had to clean his hands off.
1: Yeah.
2: And so there's just so many beautiful parallels there. And I think that it also brings into not only the fact of a ministerial priesthood, but also the domestic priesthood that showcases like the effort, like as a priest, we're offered, you know, the priest is supposed to offer prayer and sacrifice. Mm-hmm. Those are the two things, you know, and teaching. Those are the three things in which the priest is supposed to do. Well, as fathers of our priests of our domestic church, we're also called to offer prayer, sacrifice, and teaching to our family.
1: Yeah.
2: And I find that a lot of the work that you do correlates with being able to pass on tradition and pass on ways in which you've learned things with your hands to the other person, to your children, to say, carry this on.
1: Yeah.
2: And we're out of time on Catholic Radio. We're so grateful for all the Catholic radio stations that pick up our show. 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But we're going to continue this on the podcast. Go check us out. We're on the Lord's team.
0: The winning side.
2: So raise your glass.
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0: Dr. Ray, welcome back to Red Sea Roundup. So good to see you and have a chance to talk to you again. We're going to be talking today about your book, Drama-Free Discipline. Dr. Ray coaches you to parenting success. How's it going, Dr. Ray?
1: I'm kind of excited to be with Red Sea because it kind of reminds me of pretty much my grades all through high school.
0: You got Red Seas on all your papers?
1: Yeah, pretty much.
0: I think that's frowned on now. You're not supposed to grade in red ink anymore.
1: That's because bloody. Gosh.
0: It might cause trauma.
1: Mm-hmm. Yep, self-image. My papers look like they were in knife fights.
0: We'll talk a little bit about Dr. Ray is going to be joining us at our family banquet this year in November in the Bryan College Station area in the West Waco area. But we'll talk about that a little later. But let's just dive into the book. I have been reading through it, and one of the things I really like about it, I am not a big self-help book guy. I find them incredibly dull and boring, and they're good to read before bed if I'm trying to go to sleep on time. But this isn't that way at all. And I think a lot of it is because of the format that you wrote it in. So can you talk about why did you choose to write these little vignettes with these little moments of you kind of breaking the fourth wall and talking directly to the reader?
1: Lady came into my office a whole bunch of years ago. Her 4 or 5 year old kid was eating her for lunch. So I was giving her some ideas. And she said, well, wouldn't it be great if you could come to my house and just watch me interact with my son? Now, it so happened here, Caleb, that this woman was a PhD in psychology. And of course, she was doing all the psychologically correct strategies and techniques, and her 4-year-old was chomping on them and spitting them out. I went to her house and I watched her. And I intervened at certain points when she was interacting with the kid, when she was disciplining the kid, and I gave my 2 cents. Of course, I charged her $100 for my 2 cents. So given that, I thought, wouldn't that be an idea for a book? You put up these scenarios that's standard for parents and kids, parents and parents, parents and grandparents, parents and teachers, kids and kids. And then I step into the scene as they go through what I think is kind of a natural interaction that people would look at and go, oh, yeah, that sounds like something I've been through with my kid at bedtime. And then there I was stepping into the scene. So that's kind of the idea behind it all.
0: It reads exactly like that. You know, as far as dialogues go, it's probably like right up there with like The Republic or something like that.
1: You know? Is Plato stealing my material again? I hate when he does that.
0: But it does very much read like interactions you actually have. You know, I have 3 boys. I have an 8-year-old, a 6-year-old, and a 3-year-old. And so especially the chapters that have similar ages, I do see similar things. I see similar conversations that I'm having with my children in it. And of course, it's very, very funny. Which I expected, but it's got me laughing out loud, taking pictures of the text and sending it to my wife and friends saying, ha ha ha, Dr. Ray's funny. You know, so it's a very good read and it's very helpful. You call the book Drama-Free Discipline. Can you explain what do you mean by drama-free?
1: When people discipline, unfortunately, they get loud. They get emotional. They repeat themselves. They negotiate. They argue. They remind. And all of this lends to kind of a clash, if you will. And it shouldn't be, because parents and kids are not equal in the realm of discipline at all. But what has happened, Caleb, the older I get, the more I am convinced that my profession has done a number on parents. It's ruined their self-confidence. It's made them speculate years into the future that if I mess up now, my kid's going to be on Springer. It has made them become so nervous and second-guessing about asserting their authority. It's made them believe that children are eminently rational creatures. But all you have to do, Caleb, is talk to those three sons of yours in the proper way, and they'll respond, "Oh, Father, I've been so blind. You make such perfect sense. That's why you're the grown-up and I'm the child. It's all so clear to me now, Father. Can we hold hands and sing Kumbaya around the campfire?" And as a result, and the latest thing, and I tell you, the latest thing is gentle parenting.
0: I wanted to ask you about that. We can talk, let's talk about that now.
1: I like gentle parenting. I love gentle parenting. You know why? Because it gives me all kinds of business. I get all kinds of people in my office who have tried gentle parenting and it blew up in their face. And they figure, what's going on here? Because gentle parenting is premised at the very beginning, at the very outset, on a wrong notion of humans, which is your little six-year-old son is ever so eager to get along, ever so eager to behave, ever so eager to do it right, ever so eager to cooperate. And so all you have to do, Caleb, is just find the right words, the right strategy, and get this all just in here. And you know what? And you won't have to do the ugly stuff like making him stand in a corner or going to bed early or putting his head down at the dining room table or writing sentences. Oh, no, no, no. You don't have to do that because you're much more discipline savvy. And I'll tell you, that notion looks good on paper, but real children eat it up.
0: Well, it's just very squishy, and I think it trends towards failure because of that, because it's so it's kind of nebulous and it doesn't have it doesn't seem to have firm guardrails to the whole idea at all that kids need. I mean, people don't like it when I say this, but training like a puppy is not that different than training children.
1: No, I disagree. Obviously. Caleb, I really? Totally. Puppies are much easier. They're easier to potty train. They listen better. They go outside when they're supposed to. Oh yeah, they're much easier.
0: But the principles I think are kind of the same. It's about consistency, and it's about being like firm and holding them to a standard. And obviously you can hold children to a higher standard than you can a dog, but and you probably
1: I didn't let my kids pee in the house. No, I didn't let them pee in the house. Not the boys. I said, "Boys, hey, the world is your bathroom. Go outside."
0: That's what I say all the time. I'm like, they're waiting for the bathroom. I'm like, go outside.
1: There's a tree right there with your name on it.
0: No, but the whole gentle parenting thing, it just seems like it lacks consistency and that kind of thing. One of the things you talk about at the beginning of the book is how you're not presenting this as like some psychologically like correct system. You're walking the reader through scenarios and providing some insights along the way, and letting the reader kind of think through either, oh yes, I remember a scenario when that happened in my household. I handled it this way. Maybe I could handle it different, or thinking, oh, when this happens, maybe here are some ideas of, and some principles behind what I could do different or what I might want to do. Why do you seem skeptical of the whole idea of like these kind of these parenting systems that are so prevalent in like psychology and gentle parenting in general?
1: We have taken parenting out of the hands of parents and we've put it in the hands of the experts. People with letters after their names, kind of self-anointed because I have letters after my name. Well, obviously I'm smarter than you. So because of that, what happens is what used to be good sense, instincts, parental standards, religion, the kinds of things that made for a healthy family and discipline and raising kids are now questionable. Because Caleb, what if you're doing it wrong, huh, Caleb? What if the way you're raising your son and the thing you said to him could percolate down inside his little psyche and spin around for 4 years, and you don't even know it's there because you traumatized him or you messed him up, Kayla, because you used the wrong words. I couldn't think of a better way to mess parents up. One of the things that people will say to me, why should we listen to you? You say the experts can confuse parents, and they can. Well, Ray, you're an expert, so why should we listen to you? And I say, here's the difference between me and an expert. I'm going to offer you ideas. You sort through them. You decide what works for you and your family with your morals and your values because you're the parent and this is your home. I'm not going to tell you if you don't do it my way, too bad, because this is what's going to happen to your kid, which is a lot of what experts do nowadays. We're going to tell you to do it this way. And if you don't, well, you know, children 8 years from now function like this. I had a lady come into my office one time, and she was trying to decide whether to hold her kid back for school. The kid was bright as all get out. He was 5 years old. He was really bright, but he had a summertime birthday. Okay, big deal, right? So she was talking to the school people, and they said this to her. Well, this is a decision you can make right now, but oftentimes we really won't know if it was a good decision until he's in high school. The poor woman, she's going, you know what? We had that situation. They came to us. My daughter's birthday was September 30th. In Ohio, that's the last day. Because if her birthday was October 1, we'd have had to hold her back. So she really was going to go into kindergarten at age 4, and she turned 5 on September 30th. Everybody, preschool people, teachers, everybody said, oh, no, you got to hold her back. Oh gosh, you have to hold her back. And I said, well, she can already read. And she's going to go into kindergarten and learn about the letter people. I said, I don't think so. I said, I'm going to send her. Now, that was my judgment as a parent.
0: Yeah.
1: Well, that same girl graduated college when she was 20. Okay. So yeah, you make these judgments as a parent, but what used to be judgments is now riddled with insecurity. What if my judgment's wrong? What if psychologically I set something in motion that's going to traumatize my child and they'll be on Springer or his son or whoever it is that's still around 18 years yeah. from now? That's what we've done. My first book was called You're a Better Parent Than You Think. I wrote it back. Well, let me put it to you this way, Caleb.
0: Sure.
1: I wrote that book 40 years ago, and I was in kindergarten at the time. I was in kindergarten. So given that, I had never written anything. I had never written so much as a column. I sent that idea off to several big New York publishers. In no way would any of them be interested in this. This is some guy that's a psychologist at a mental health center in a small town. He's never written anything. No chance. A big New York publisher jumped on it. And I know why. Because it touched a chord in them. They were the perfect people, and they were parents. They were the perfect people to second guess themselves, to wondering if they're doing it wrong, if they're falling short. And the title, You're a Better Parent Than You Think, resonated with them. So I think, and I've only seen it get worse since then. We've really got parents' heads
0: yeah.
1: spinning.
0: Yeah. And I think it's, there is, this kind of touches on my next question. And that's about, one of the themes in the book is, being careful or, you know, with your words and your actions, not to put your authority up for negotiation. Can you speak to that? What are some of the common ways that people put their authority up when they're having some kind of discipline situation with their child, that they put their authority up for negotiation and argumentation?
1: Parents want to be understood. We don't want our kids to think that we're jackbooted, kick the door down, you're going to do it my way, punk, because I'm dad. We don't want to do that. So we want to get them to accept the fact that you can't treat your sister that way. And if you do treat your sister that way, I'm going to make you go to your room. I'm going to make you stand in the corner. I'm going to make you write an essay of apology. I'm going to do this. Now, he doesn't think he mistreated his sister. He thinks she's the one at fault. So by extension, he then thinks I'm unfair because I'm doing something that he thinks he doesn't deserve. What do I do? Well, I try to negotiate with him. I try to get him to understand that my authority is not really authority. It's I'm doing this for your own good. Now, that's true. The problem is, if he's going to understand it, he's going to understand it right away quick. He ain't going to understand it 27 minutes later when he says,
0: right.
1: Oh, Father, thank you. You know, I really didn't understand your authority back in the first 8 minutes. But since you went on for another 21, I'm grateful. It's clear to me now, and I think like a parent now. That's what happens. Parents will say, how do I make him understand? I'll go, you don't. He'll understand over time. He'll understand because he'll see how much you love him every day. He'll understand because you're not being nasty and harsh and screaming at him. He'll understand ultimately as he gets a little bit older. Caleb, you're a young man. But I know you look back on your parents and you say, now, you know, now I see what they did. Now I got my three sons. I understand why my parents were doing some of the stuff when I was 12. I didn't get it when I was 12. That's what I tell parents. You can't parent in fear of being misunderstood. Right. You can't. When you have love, a lot of love, that's the one that's going to shine through. And those moments of discipline are going to be less and less because you have authority. I always say this, Caleb. If you have authority, you don't discipline as much. If you don't have authority, you're constantly chasing discipline.
0: Yeah. I think one of the things I kind of find myself repeating in discipline scenarios is just leaving it simply like, do you trust that I love you and want the best for you? And they're like, yeah. And that's because they're still young, probably. As they get older, they're like, well, I'm starting to wonder. but right now, they're still like, yeah.
1: Well, your dad, like, okay, you're a god in their eyes.
0: Well, right now I can still get away with that, I think. I don't know. We'll see. And I have boys, so maybe it might be different with girls, maybe. But
1: if you had a girl that was 6 years old, she'd know you're wrong already.
0: Yeah. But I say that, and then I can usually get them to agree with that, and I'll say, okay, well, even if you don't understand this, know that I'm doing what I think is best for you, because I want other people to like you. And that's something you touch on in the book that I want to talk about as well. I want other people to like you, and I want you to be on your best behavior everywhere you go. And so it's my job to teach you how to behave. And I usually just leave it at that. And say, and then I'm like, okay, so go in the corner and I'll get you when it's time, or go sit on the, sometimes we have, sit on the doormat by the front door. You know, and don't leave the
1: doormat. You're making your kid be a doormat? Oh, that's terrible. Right. Psychologically speaking, that's unassertive.
0: Well, when my second son was like one, he used to lick the doormat. So I don't think he has too many problems.
1: The only boys would do that. Girls would go over there and they'd go, oh, this is dirty. There's dog hair on it. I don't want to sit here in my nice dress.
0: My Your wife and I would see him. We'd be like, no, stop. Please stop doing that.
1: Well, you don't have to vacuum it, you know?
0: That's right.
1: Okay, so question, yeah, question I, for you. I don't want to interrupt your train of thought.
0: Sure, go ahead. Go ahead.
1: Okay, you said, let's take the six-year-old. What's your six-year-old's name?
0: John Paul.
1: Okay. You said to John Paul, okay, go to the corner.
0: Mm-hmm.
1: Caleb, do you have any idea how many parents can't do that? They can't say, go to the corner, please. Go to the corner. Five words in that tone of voice and get cooperation. Child will refuse. The child will melt down. The child will start to argue. The child will come out of the corner 26 times. The child will look at you and say, who's going to put me there? What army? You? The average American parent cannot, with that kind of quiet, please go to the corner, son. You can't treat your sister that way. And get cooperation. So in that book, and you probably, if you didn't lie, and you actually are reading it, Caleb.
0: I really am.
1: Or your wife is reading it to you like mine does to me. In that book is a scenario when the kid mm-hmm. refuses discipline, what do you do?
0: Yeah, it's like the second or third, I think, scenario. Yeah, so, well, we've been doing time out when necessary. Adding the corner is something that I've been doing more and more as I read from reading this book.
1: It's easy. There's corners all over the place.
0: And it's less fun, you know. It's less fun to stick your nose in a corner. And I remember sticking my nose in a corner as a kid. It stunk.
1: That's what they're built for.
0: I know.
1: Besides, you don't have to do those height weight charts, because all you do is as the grease from their nose is in the corner, you just mark the date and you watch it go up as they get taller.
0: Yeah. So right now I haven't been having to deal with a lot of refusing to get in the corner, but it's more, I would say there's more problems with bedtime, and my two older sons share a room and they wanted to maximize the floor space, so they pushed their twin beds together so that they could build their Legos and stuff like that. So they've got like mega bed in there, and that's great for when I'm reading them bedtime stories and things like that. It's very easy to read it to both of them. I just lay in the crack between the beds, but it does lead to more silliness, rowdiness when they're supposed to be going to sleep. And so in those situations, I will usually go in and tell them, guys, if I have to come in here again because it's loud or because I can hear y'all jumping around out of bed, then there's going to be no TV, no games, no dessert tomorrow.
1: Okay.
0: Period. If I have to come in one more time, that's usually what I do. Sure. And John Paul is very, he seems to believe, I don't know where he got the idea, but he seems to believe that after every meal should be dessert. and so that's a pretty good motivator for him. but for right now, that tends to work. Lucky. My oldest son is very easygoing.
1: See, that was your freebie.
0: Very well behaved. So
1: that's your mulligan.
0: I know.
1: God said, play with this. I'll save the real kid till later.
0: Exactly. Yeah. And our third one is going to be, he's a little bit of a spitfire, so we'll see how that goes as he gets older. But
1: okay, there's several things here to comment on what you're doing.
0: Yeah.
1: Okay, first of all, you did the old if then. If I come in here, then this is going to happen, which is really a very simple discipline strategy.
0: Mm-hmm.
1: Secondly, they'll believe you because you've done it 19 times in a row. They have lost dessert or television or something. They've lost it. So in fact, they will ultimately realize when dad gives the warning. Now, what I would suggest is what you kind of got yourself into a I'm going to give you a warning every time, because you say, if I come in here again, I might just simply say after you're done with the story, okay, boys, I don't want to come in here. Now you've just done it. Now you've simply said, I'm not coming in anymore. If I do, then this is what's going to happen. Okay.
0: Yeah.
1: You might also say something maybe a little more impactful. For example, the one that I think is the rowdier is the one that's going to go to bed tomorrow night early, and the other one gets to stay up. Oh,
0: okay.
1: Ow. You know, kind of thing. Now, you can't know for sure. You can only base it on what you hear, because the one of them might have pinched the other, and then the kid went, ah! And you heard that, and then you went in, you nailed the screamer. Okay, well, that's just the way it is. Parents can't know everything. But if you had a little girl, if you had a little 7-year-old girl, then you would know everything, because she would tell you everything about whatever her brothers were doing. My daughter Hannah would go, Father, I have some information you might be interested in. I've written it down. I've named dates. I've named names. I've named the offenses, Father. Here you go. It's in triplicate. I sent a copy to our attorney.
0: Let's talk about that a little bit. You touch on tattling in the book and how to handle tattling. I think I have a little bit of an upper hand compared to probably some parents, since I taught middle school for a while at a...
1: Oh, that's the twitch you have, Caleb. That's the twitch. I saw that twitch. I wondered why you had that.
0: That's what it was. Yeah. Yeah. And so I kind of had to deal with a lot of tattling, there and learn how to kind of, you know, teach them about what's tattling and what's like, what do I actually need to know? Can you speak to that a little bit of how to talk to your, if you've got a tattler, what to do with them?
1: One tactic that works real well, especially if as a parent, you size it up that they're just trying to get their sibling in trouble. The motive for tattling is not, I'm trying to protect my sibling from doing something stupid and harmful. I'm trying to save you, mom, any trouble here. No, no. My motive for tattling is I want to have my sibling get nailed. Okay.
0: Mm-hmm.
1: You know, whatever you tell me that he did and he gets discipline for it, you're going to get the same discipline. That stops it dead in its tracks. Right now. Or my wife used to do this. She gave him a warning. She'd go, are you tattling? No, no, no. Oh, good, good. Because when she said, are you tattling? That was her way of saying, you understand that if you're going to try to get your brother in trouble over something really stupid and silly. But here's the problem. What if it is something you should know? Your six-year-old comes in and he says, hey, Dad, he's hanging by his hands from the spouting because he saw our tennis ball go up there and he's trying to get it out. Now, okay, you make a judgment. It's like, okay, this is something I better intervene on. But most part, you can size up tattling pretty quick. You can just decide, no, wait a minute, you know, kind of thing. And that's what I usually tell parents. You know, if you judge it as something you need to intervene on, okay. But if it's something that's picayune-ish and it's designed just to simply get my brother or sister in trouble, then you say, well, okay, I'll check into it. But you know, if he gets in trouble for it, you're going to get in trouble too.
0: Are there some methods that you use for teaching the child to differentiate between the two? Or you kind of just take it as it comes and you sort it?
1: I take it as it comes. We had 10 kids under 12, so I didn't do a whole lot of complicating of things. You're alive at the end of the day. I'm grateful. That's fine.
0: Yeah. One thing I want to ask is, you know, we're talking about discipline and, you know, being firm. One of the things you talk a lot about is kind of presenting a united front with your the wife and husband being a united front and not opening cracks for kids to get in and drive a wedge through. Can you speak more about that and how important that is? And, you know, what are some of the pitfalls and ways that you can get yourself into a bad situation where you can allow in a drama or in a discipline scenario where you can actually accidentally leave that hole open for that wedge to be driven?
1: No two parents will ever completely agree. You have different personalities. You have different temperaments. You have different observational skills. My wife would notice things that I'd be totally oblivious to. Mm-hmm. Raymond, did you see what he just did? What who did? Your son. Which son? Can you give me a name? Social security number? Give me some identification here. So that said, you hope the ideal situation is equivalent standards. We have the same standards.
0: Right.
1: Now, enforcing those standards might be different. For example, if the husband is oblivious, I see something in my talks where if a dad gets into discipline trouble, it's usually oblivious, ignore, tolerate, explode. You know, a mom gets into discipline trouble. It's more like talk, nag, repeat, negotiate. Talk, nag, repeat, negotiate. Because of that, you have different styles.
0: Right.
1: An ideal situation is you help each other style. Example. Let's say that you see that your wife is getting into a negotiation bout with your 8-year-old.
0: Mm-hmm.
1: You see it. And you see her getting pulled in. Okay, step in. No, son, no more arguing with your mother. She told you what to do. This is what you're going to do. And if you don't, so you step in. Now, most women appreciate that. Some don't. Some think it's autocratic and, you know, they can handle it. But if you have a marriage where your wife would appreciate that, do it.
0: Mm-hmm.
1: Second rule we had, and our house worked real well. The parent with the higher standard or the better discipline rules. Example, you have boys. One of the great mm-hmm. talents of having boys is that you want them to know how to burp the alphabet at the table with only one breath. Now, I thought that was great. My wife didn't. My wife said, no, there's no burping the alphabet at the table. Okay, so we didn't burp the alphabet at the table. You're going to run into this very soon with your oldest son, Caleb. The Three Stooges. Now, men love the Three Stooges. Women mm-hmm. think the Three Stooges are ridiculous. They're not funny. I can't believe this. So
0: yeah.
1: I wanted to watch the Three Stooges with my sons long before my wife wanted us to watch the Three Stooges. So, okay, she rules. She has the discipline. That's it. Came the day when we were allowed to watch the Three Stooges together. I remember it perfectly. It was my son's wedding rehearsal dinner that we got a chance to sit down and watch the Three Stooges.
0: And he immediately turned to his brother and poked him in the eyes.
1: Hiya, toots. Yeah. So, for example, I'll come home and I'll want to take one of my sons. Sorry, when I used to play basketball, I'll say, I'll take Andrew mm-hmm. with me to basketball. My wife would say, no. No, he gave me some trouble today. He's gone to bed early. Now, at that point, my instinct was, oh, come on, honey, pick another punishment here. You know, why do you have to do that? No, her discipline rules. She had this standard. And that worked real well for us. And I'll tell you why it worked, Caleb. Because in most households, especially the kinds where that listen to you, we're usually pretty soft. I mean, we're pretty flexible. We really are. So the parent with the higher standard really doesn't run the risk of being too tough. Maybe mm-hmm. relatively tougher than the other parent. A woman will say to me a lot of times, I'll say, I don't like the way my husband disciplines. I'll say, well, how's that? Well, he just seems so authoritative. I'll say, well, is he nasty? Oh, no. He's very loving. He's very loving. Well, does he yell and scream and intimidate? Oh, no. He's calmer than I am. No, nothing like that. Then what is it that you don't like? I don't know. It just seems kind of... And then I'll go, kind of guy-like? Yeah, I guess. Well, then you recognize that guys, as a rule, have a little different discipline approach than a woman does. A woman tends mm-hmm. to talk more, tends to negotiate more.

0: step in and help her out. Just step in.
1: Yeah.
0: That's your mom you're talking to. You're going to write a nice 200-word essay of apology to your mother for talking to her that way. Whereas mom was sitting there just negotiating for the next 8 minutes, dad steps in.
1: I wanted to touch on something that you mentioned in our last interview about your book, Raising Upright Kids in an Upside Down World, which I'll link in the description. I'll link that episode in the description of this video and this episode. You mentioned how, and I've been going around town repeating this and quoting you, giving you full credit.
0: Thank you. I appreciate that.
1: But, but you talked about how if you're going to have high standards for your children, it's very important that you also be physically affectionate.
0: Especially guys. Especially guys.
1: Yeah. Can you, we've got about 6 minutes. Can you speak to that a little bit? I think that's such a good, I think that's probably something a lot of people do, but articulating it and doing it intentionally is important and probably even better if you're doing it with intention. So can you speak more to what you mean by that and why that's so important?
0: Moms, by their nature, are more affectionate, okay, and maternal. We guys, we sometimes just follow our instincts. We're not as affectionate. And I tell the guys, it is critical. If you're going to have high standards, your kid's not dumb. He looks around and he sees that he doesn't have a smartphone. He's the only one in his freshman class who doesn't have a smartphone. Mm-hmm. He sees that he doesn't know what that movie is because all of his friends have watched it and you haven't let him watch it. So he knows this and he's likely to think, I'm being raised by a Neanderthal here. All the more important that that kid has no doubt how much you love him, despite your standards that he totally disagrees with. So you got to show that through a lot of affection. When kids get older, 12, 13, 14, 15, they don't like you being affectionate out in public. Ooh, it's embarrassing. I tell parents, don't ever, ever, ever let your kids set the rule of being affectionate in public. Quick story. My son played basketball at a high school. I'd sit in the bleachers four rows up. Before the game, kids are horsing around. I'd go down. I'd grab my son, Peter. I'd hug him. I'd kiss him on the cheek. I'd say, Petey, try not to stink to join out. And he would laugh at that. And I kissed him and I hugged him. I love you, son. Now, you could hear a collective gasp from the people in the stands as I was breaking every teenage rule in the book by doing that.
1: Yeah.
0: I said to my son later, I said, Petey, does it bother you when I do that? He said, hey, Dad, would it make any difference? I go, no. He told me later, Caleb, he said a couple of his teammates came up to him and said, I wish my dad would do that.
1: Wow.
0: So I tell guys, man, hugs, kisses, playful punches, arm around the shoulder. To this day, it's interesting. My kids are all different personalities and all different measures of how they're running their lives. But to this day, almost every single one of them, when they leave us, says, love you, because it was so much a part of who we are. Because we knew they were going to look around and say, man, oh, man, look who we got stuck with. We're not allowed to do this. We can't do that. We have to watch this. We have to say please and thank you all the time. And we had to show them affection is the loudest way of doing it, especially for a guy.
1: Does it make discipline easier when your kids are kind of used to that physical affection from you? Does it help them? Kind of like, I guess what I was saying earlier was like, you know that I love you and that I want the best for you. So just trust me that I'm trying to do what is best for you. Does that kind of help with that kind of train of thought and that kind of getting that point across to them?
0: Big time. Absolute big time. Interestingly enough, I had my son, Peter, on the TV show, Living Right with Dr. Ray. And the particular segment was about this kind of affection in public. Mm-hmm. So when my son was leaving the stage, I didn't know this was coming, Caleb. He turned to me, this is on camera. He turned and said, hey, Dad. I said, what's that, Petey? Try not to stink the joint out. It caught me totally off guard.
1: That's so funny. Well, I highly recommend the book. The book is Drama-Free Discipline Dr. Ray coaches you to parenting success. It's a fun read. It's

0: practical. It's simple, straightforward. It's a short read for those of us that maybe have trouble
1: getting through some of these. Scratch and sniff for you, Caleb.
0: It's scratching. That's what I've been doing. I've been taking it all in through osmosis as I'm laying in bed. No, it really is a great read. I highly recommend it. It's I think, you know, it's kind of reaffirmed some of the discipline things we're doing and helped me incorporate some others and prepare me for some that are yet to come. You're going to be coming to the Red Sea Family Banquet here in November. You're going to be talking about standing strong as a parent or grandparent. What do you mean by that? What can we expect? And, you know, what in a Catholic context, I guess, what are people going to be getting from your talk and things like that? Except aside from, you know, a little bit of some laughters and maybe a few guffaws.
1: Three things. One, they're going to come away more confident. They're going to realize this culture is no longer on their side, and they're going to have a steel rod through their spine. So they're coming away more confident. Two, they're going to recognize that their standards are going to lead to great kids, 1 in 100 kids. And three, it's not going to be giggles. It's going to be a lot of laughs. I've been accused of saying you should be a nightclub stand-up comedian. So in that sense, we're going to make them come away full of confidence and authority. That's the one thing. By the way, the easiest way to get that book, Caleb, is if they go to my website, drray.com, DRRAY.com, a signed copy and a copy that is discounted. So,
0: okay, great.
1: My form to do.
0: Yeah, well, I didn't get a signed copy, so I'll have to bring my book to the family banquet and get you to sign it for me. Thank you so much for joining us, Dr. Ray. People can catch you on The Doctor Is In on EWTN right here on Red Sea Catholic Radio, noon on weekdays. And we appreciate you coming on, and I can't wait to see you in November and until our next conversation. So thank you so much.
1: Caleb, can't thank you enough, son.
0: All right, stay tuned. We'll be back for part two of Red Sea Roundup. And let us remember that St. Thomas More said, "We cannot go to heaven in feather beds, so let us do as St. Eugene de Mazenod urges, leave nothing undared for the kingdom of God." Thank you, and God bless you.
2: Catholics acknowledge the papal authority of Peter through Jesus' threefold blessing over Peter in Matthew 16, verses 15 to 19. Jesus gives Peter a new name, Rock, upon which he will build his church, and gives Peter the keys to the kingdom, quoting nearly verbatim from Isaiah 22, verse 22. Yet Protestants claim, by getting behind the English to the Greek, that Jesus was the Petra, or large stone, and Peter was a mere Petros, or little pebble in Greek. However, when you get behind the Greek to the Aramaic, the language that Jesus and the apostles spoke, Jesus says in both places, "You are Kepha," Aramaic for rock, "and on this Kepha I will build my church." 4 times in Galatians and 4 times in 1 Corinthians, Paul preserves Peter's new Aramaic name by calling him Kepha. Examining the truths of the Catholic faith, this is faithforensics.org.
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4: Hi, welcome to 60 Seconds with Eucharist. I am Father Tim Nolte. I'd like to talk about what the mystical body of Christ means to me. There was a term my parents used when I grew up in an evangelical church called koinonia. They had groups that met for fellowship, the community of faith, people that share common values. I start by thinking of this with the mystical body of Christ, the people that we can see, the people around us, the people that We're bonded together through the sacrament of baptism, and we come together around the Eucharist to be the body of Christ. We work together in the mission of Christ. We need one another to complete the mission, and we have gifts that we share with one another. The mystical body of Christ also means to me those other Christians around the world as we come together to pray around the Eucharist, but also those who've gone before us, the faithful who've completed their earthly journey and are in heaven with our Lord. We each are needed in the mystical body of Christ. We support each other with our gifts and talents here, animated by the Holy Spirit. We're nourished by the Eucharist, and of course, we're supported by the intercession of the saints, those in heaven who are with our Lord.
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0: Welcome back to part two of Red Sea Roundup. I'm Caleb Bronner, Director of Radio and Media here at Red Sea Ministries. Joined in the studio by our president, Dennis Maka.
1: Good morning, Caleb. Good
0: morning, Dennis.
1: Unfortunately, we could not get Deacon Robin on the phone. Something was happening with the phones. It just would not put a dial tone through. And then when we got a dial tone through, it wouldn't go through. So, you know, there you go. Deacon Robin, howdy. I hope you're listening. And, you know, we miss you and we'll see you soon.
0: Yeah, I hope you enjoyed that interview with Dr. Ray. He'll be coming on the radio just after this. We talked about his book, Drama-Free Parenting, and it was a great conversation, and I'm really looking forward to seeing Dr. Ray at the benefit or at the family banquet coming up in November.
1: Yeah, that's a very exciting thing. You know, that man can multitask. The other day, I was texting him because we were talking about flight arrangements for him to come in, and I just texted him something real quick, and I thought, oh,
0: he's
1: in the middle
0: air.
1: Of his show. But he texted me right back because he was on a break. I'm like, oh, man, he's multitasking. That's great. I love it. So
0: yeah, Dr. Ray is the best. Yeah, it was a great interview. It was a lot of fun. It's always fun talking to Dr. Ray. He likes to cut up, and you're going to get a lot of laughs at the family banquet. If you want to check out the video of the episode, if you only caught maybe the tail end, that'll be up later this week. The best thing to do find that is either download the Red Sea app by going to your app store and typing in Red-Sea in your app store.
1: Yep.
0: 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And you can subscribe to the current. We've got Deacon Robin's homilies, Deacon Mike Bouvet's homilies in the that we post in the current. Some whatever's going on, you know, sometimes we've got novenas that are going on, you know about. So
1: this week we focused in the current on praying together as a family. And so some of our themes for this month are going to be working together, playing together, and praying together, which is always an important thing for the spiritual life of a family and the closeness and togetherness. So this week we focused on praying together as a family. So you'll find some resources in that regard.
0: Mm-hmm.
1: You mentioned the family banquet coming up. So it's not too late. We are, we're filling up. We're getting Waco for sure is about halfway there and the west area that is. And our banquet here in Bryan, we've got quite a few reservations. And I would say we're equal in pace with the Waco, but we've got a lot more capacity to put more people here. So we're wanting to put over 500 people at this benefit this year. And that's going to be our goal. And I think we can do it because Dr. Ray's got a lot of fans out there. And I think he's going to draw a lot of a crowd there. So
0: yeah. And his talk is going to be standing strong as a parent or grandparent.
1: Mm-hmm.
0: And so it's going to be a lot about raising your children to be good and faithful Catholic man or woman, with lots of virtue and, you know, how to beat back the tides of the secular culture kind of in your own family life.
1: It is. So if you want to go and join the, multitudes of others of people to go and attend the family banquet, you can do so at our website, redtheletterseaministries.org/family banquet. Or if you just go to our website main page, you'll see the family banquet links there. You click on it and reserve you a table for your organization. It's what we always encourage, of course. But if you need to buy some individual tickets, those are also available at this time. And so we've only got a couple more months until that's coming up, and the seats are filling fast.
0: Yeah. Speaking of raising your children to be virtuous, Victory Sports is starting to get kicked off. We've got flag football for boys and volleyball for girls going on right now. But we're, and while registration is closed, we're really looking for volunteers. The nature of the program is such that we really need people in the community.
1: Absolutely.
0: To step up and volunteer their time to take on some specific roles to help run the league, because it's really the only way that Victory Sports is going to be able to continue.
1: Yeah, indeed. So every little league that I've ever seen is operated by volunteering parents and the community to put this on and really believe in the young athletes that are participating and the families that are participating. you can't beat it even more since you've got the spiritual life involved in the instruction of these kiddos. So definitely contact us. Go through the webpage, victoryyouthsports.org, if you'd like to volunteer and be a leader to help with registration, uniforms. There's about five or six volunteer positions we need people to step up and help us out with, so we can then operate our basketball season come up. So yeah, if we can't get those volunteers, I will tell everybody right now, we're not going to be able to have a basketball season coming up. So if you're interested in Victory Sports, find out more about it, go to victoryyouthsports.org. So, hey, going back to, because I can already hear the people that are going to call me and say, hey, when is the family banquet? Because I don't think we actually mentioned
0: it. Oh, we didn't say a date. You're right.
1: Yeah, yeah. So it's on November 12th, which is a Thursday here in Bryan, and November 13th, which is a Friday in West, which is in Central Texas, just north of Waco. So you can find out more information about everything going on. The doors open at 6 p.m. The banquet starts promptly at 7 and ends promptly at 9. And so the doors open for food, fellowship, drinks, and just getting to know Dr. Ray and other fellow Catholics in the area. And it's just a lot of fun. I encourage everyone to go. So once again, the Red Sea Family Banquets. If you're in the Hallettsville listening area, it is not too far to drive up. We will be having a banquet coming up in the spring there for you.
0: Dennis has a spare bedroom, I think, right?
1: We actually do. We actually do. And we do open it up to everyone. So, yeah, we will be having a banquet there in the spring. But it's not going to be with Dr. Ray. So if you want to see Dr. Ray in person, meet him in person and get to know him, the Bryan banquet's going to be your closest bet. If you can't make it, the banquet the next day in West is the one.
0: Yeah. And he did mention in the interview that he will be bringing books.
1: Yeah.
0: And he'll be bringing books, signing books, stuff like that. So,
1: yeah. And you know, Deacon Robin, I think he's kidding, cause we've never done this before, but he says he's going to put an overflow tent up. So, you know, I wouldn't put it past him.
0: Yeah, I wouldn't either.
1: So if we do fill up, you know, he is listening right now and he says howdy to everyone.
0: Should we go into things in our local areas?
1: You sure. Want to sure. If we start up to the north in the Palestine listening area, this is your last chance to reserve your space for the Bible and the Church Fathers. It's a book study. And if you want to learn where did the church get her teachings, then you can join them in exploring the scriptures and the church fathers. It's going to be Tuesday from 9 to 10:45, starting this next week. To register, go to the church office, call them there, or call Merrill, whose number is in your church bulletin. But that's a great book study, the Bible and the church fathers. I would encourage you to get involved there. If we were to step down into the Bryan College Station area, we have some things going on. Do you want to talk about those, Caleb?
0: Sure. Over at St. Anthony's in Bryan, they are looking for sacristans for their weekend mass and also lectors and sacristans for their daily mass. If you feel called to assist with daily mass, you can call the office at 979-823-8145 for more details. The Arms of St. Francis, the secular Franciscan fraternity, is going to have a gathering on Saturday, September 12th. And so if you're interested in joining, you can go join them for prayer, Franciscan formation, lunch, and fellowship. And that's going to be 10:30 a.m. to 1:30 p.m. on Saturday, September 12th at the St. Anthony Conference Room. 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You can find out more info at armsofstfrancis.org. And that's stfrancis.org. Or call 979-571-1125. We've got Aquinas Fest coming up, and they're asking to submit donations to Aquinas Fest for the live and silent auctions by September 14th. And so that is coming up very soon. I think, is it the 27th, Dennis?
1: It's just around the corner. We're going to be there on the 27th, broadcasting live from Aquinas Fest. Yes.
0: Yes. So
1: they have some events on the 25th. They have bingo night and some things as well. But
0: right.
1: the actual festival is on Sunday, the 27th.
0: Exactly. Yeah. And then also over at St. Thomas Aquinas in College Station, if you like camping, hiking, fishing, kayaking, outdoor cooking, things like that, the Troops of St. George is going to be having a kind of an introductory camp out September 12th and 13th at Way of Peace Retreat Center in Bryan. You can stay for the afternoon or camp overnight. It's for boys age 6 through 18 and their dad or guardian. And you can find out more information and make reservations by contacting Captain Ralph Day at rpetk82@gmail.com. Or if you want us to put you in contact, you can always just drop us a line and we can forward your information.
1: Certainly.
0: Also at St. Thomas Aquinas, there is going to be an Ignatian retreat. The introduction was yesterday. You can look and see if, you can find out more information by going to stabcs.org/Ignatian-retreat to find out more information about that. Over at St. Joseph's in Bryan, on Mondays, starting September 14th, in the PAC, from 6:30 to 8 p.m., they're going to be having Czech language classes.
1: Hmm.
0: The Czech Heritage Society is offering a Czech language class for beginners taught by a native Czech speaker. The class will begin on Mondays. You can find out more information and register by emailing bohemian2012@aol.com.
1: Awesome.
0: It's a great email. Moving over to St. Mary's Catholic Church in Hearn, Sunday, October 4th, will be their celebrating 45 years of homecoming and fall festival. That'll be, again, October 4th, Sunday, October 4th. And they've got a ton of stuff. We'll talk about that more as we get a little closer. But
1: that's a big block party. I've been to it before, and it's loud and it's exciting and fun. They've got great food.
0: Yeah.
1: And they really spread out, take up several blocks.
0: So well, their flyer wonderful. Is pretty cool. It's got a big flame on it and Holy Spirit dove, awesome. And it looks cool. So
1: nice.
0: I expect that it's big, bright red flyer, so I bet it's going to be a good time.
1: It is always, always. So we bounce down further to the south, St. Michael's School News there in Weimar, Texas. They've got a clothing drive. It's called Fill the Box, and that's going on until September 24th, so another 2 weeks or so. They're collecting clothing, shoes, curtains, beddings, backpacks, towels, blankets, belts, and purses. It all benefits the St. Michael's Catholic School there in Weimar. So you can drop those items off. See your church bulletin for more information on that. If you bounce over to Shiner, Texas, their religious education program, as well as many other churches' RE programs, are starting soon. Theirs is starting tonight. If you haven't registered, please go do that ASAP, I would say, like now, since it's starting tonight. You can do that at sscmshiner.org. So thank you for the great folks in St. Cyril and Methodius in Shiner. We bounce further a little bit south to Quero. Hey, I like this announcement because their St. Michael's School News is having a Grandparents Day, of which I am one. That's on Wednesday, September 16th. That's a week from now at 8:05 a.m. They invite all the grandparents of the kiddos at that school. Please join them for Grandparents Day. And lastly, bouncing back up to the Columbus area, I'm very happy to say that we have now gotten a lot clearer airwaves in the Columbus, Mintz, Ellinger, Fayetteville area. The translator that was blocking our signal has now moved to a different location on the FM dial. So call us and let us know if you can catch the signal now in that area. I haven't driven tested it just yet, but very much looking forward to do so. So all of you in the Hallettsville area can listen to KRTL 91.1 FM, much clearer in that Columbus greater area. So thanks be to God for that. So thank you for listening to this episode of Red Sea Roundup. We encourage you to go to our website, redseaministries.org, to find out all the great things we've got going on, especially the family banquets coming up. And until then, when choosing between the values of heaven and earth, all of us here at Red Sea Ministries encourage you to round up. Yeah.

0: 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Now be a good sibling and go apologize. You know what for.
1: Red Sea Apostolate presents the wisdom of Venerable Fulton Sheen.
2: God is not a tribal God. He is not the God of any one nation or people, but the God and Father of all, who made men of one blood to dwell upon the earth. We still might wonder, if we all pray to God, on whose side is God? God's side is determined not by geography, but by those who do His will. If all mankind prayed right, they would all be praying for the same intention: Thy will be done on earth as it is in heaven. And what is that will? The reign of justice and charity in the hearts of men.
1: More reflections like these from Bishop Sheen can be found in the book Lord, Teach Us to Pray from Sophia Institute Press at sophiainstitute.com.
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5: 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So we can absolutely have a roundtable discussion with each caller as they share their story. 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That's 877-757-9424. And I want to just state up front to Father Cedric, I have been under the weather all week, and I woke up this morning and I was coughing and sneezing and a low grade fever, and I could feel that I probably need to go back to urgent care. But we had to do this program because yesterday, as you know, Friday was the 25th anniversary of 9/11, and many shows were dedicated to remembering, right? And people were sharing their stories. And one of the things that happened, Father, is that people were calling in saying, I just don't get it. You know, how did God let this happen? You know, why did he let it happen? Where was God in all this? What does this mean for us about suffering? Do we have to always enter into suffering as a Christian? And Father, you wrote the book, and you've written many books. I love all your books. And by the way, folks, if you'd like to check out his website, just go to fathercedric.org, okay? Fathercedric.org. But Father, you wrote the book recently, Thorns Have Roses, and that book is also available at ewtnrc.com. And Father, the phone lines are lighting up, so that's good. People want to ask questions or talk about the suffering that's in their life. Thorns Have Roses. Father, why did you feel the need to write this book for all of us to read? What did you want us to really walk away with as we were finished reading the amazing book?
6: Well, I wanted to talk about suffering, Debbie, because everybody's going through something, whether it be physically, emotionally, mentally, spiritually, and relationally. So that kind of covers all the bases. And I talk about each of those dimensions of suffering. And everybody's going through something. And we went through something as a nation yesterday, the 25th memorial of that horrible terrorist tragedy that is now 9/11. And yeah, people are asking, why did this happen? How could God allow it? And as we look at history, we can ask that question about the Nazi Holocaust. Why did God allow that? Why does God allow suffering in everybody's life? And what I have come to in my book is the positives. And that's the roses that come from the thorns. Mm-hmm. If you remember, I use that word thorns because if you remember, the Apostle Paul the Apostle, said, I have a thorn in the flesh, a suffering in the flesh. And he said, I beg God 3 times to remove it. And God said, Paul, my grace is sufficient for you. My power is made perfect in weakness. So it's in the thorns of our life, whatever suffering we have, either as a nation or as an individual or as a community, that somehow, some way, God will bring good out of it. God somehow allows these things to happen. That's called his permissive will. But he is not the source of the suffering. The sufferings come from evil itself. We are a fallen race. We have fallen away from God, and therefore evil has some type of jurisdiction in our life. What God does is he redeems the sufferings. So let's take a look at 9/11 really quickly and see what happened there. God allowed it, but it wasn't God's fault, of course. And there are some positives. I was watching yesterday, and of course, now we have greater security measures across the board. When we travel, who knows what would have happened without 9/11. Then we have unity as a nation. I saw Democrats, Republicans, independents, all getting together in New York, former presidents, our present president, talking about the unity of the country and how beautiful that is. Very few things bring everybody together, and certainly 9/11 did. Our country has come together, and always good comes from the evil, the thorns that come in our life. So I'll just start right there. There are positives that come from suffering.
5: Mm-hmm. You know, it's interesting, Father Cedric, as you were talking about that and reflecting on 25 years ago, 2001, I was in religious education, and I remember I just started teaching on guardian angels back in the early 2000s. And I remember it was so popular for the students to sign up for the classes about the guardian angels simply because they were in so much, you know, they had so much angst and fear and, you know, all sorts of feelings of that they weren't sure what the future was going to, what was going to happen. Was there going to be another attack, a war, something of that nature? And, I remember seeing the look on their faces when we would bring them the, scripture passages and also from the catechism, the truth of the angels. And they absolutely had this sense of calm and peace come over them. And you know, it's interesting, Father, you make such a good point. Out of all these horrible, tragic, traumatic situations we can enter into or experience, there's so much we can look towards that bring a greater understanding. Would you agree with that?
6: Yes, and I have a few more things I want to share about this, but go ahead, finish your statement.
5: Well, because I oftentimes I feel like, you know, in life, we're life coaches, what we do for our outreach ministry at Stand Tall, and oftentimes people will come to us and they're just stuck. You know, something happens to them that's traumatic, or they go through a period of suffering, or they can't make sense of it, or a death of somebody, a loss, and they get stuck right there, rather than looking beyond that somehow and trying to see it with eyes of faith, you know, and build their trust and to come out of that feeling. And it's when they do, I will tell you, it's quite beautiful. You see somebody expand spiritually. But I really would love to hear your comments before we hit the first break.
6: Yes, I just wanted to accentuate the positive. And even though we have guardian angels, it doesn't mean we're exempt from suffering. Guardian angels are wonderful. We don't even know some of the interventions that they do, but we still suffer. For example, Fulton Sheen suffered. We're going to be celebrating his beatification very soon. He suffered relationally with Cardinal Spellman. I think about Pope John Paul II was shot. He had Parkinson's. Even Billy Graham had Parkinson's. So my point is that everybody goes through things in different ways. But I wanted to share with you just one positive. Mothers Against Drunk Driving. In 1980, Candace Leitner had her daughter, Carrie Leitner, killed by a drunk driver. She was only 13 years old. This happened in the Sacramento area. So rather than do nothing about it, she founded Mothers Against Drunk Driving. And it was a tragic situation. She lost her daughter, yet she proactively used her anger and her confusion about this whole thing and did something about it, something positive. Founded Mothers Against Drunk Driving, and now some 500,000 people have been saved by this over the last 45 years. So that's what I'm talking about. There are positives that can come forth from every suffering that we have. And it's just a matter of being proactive about it and not letting your sufferings overwhelm you, but rather you take the positives, you keep faith in God, and you do something about your sufferings.
5: Beautifully said, Father Cedric. So Father is going to be with us the entire hour answering your calls with me. And we do have our call screeners talking to our wonderful Spirit World family. So thank you, Sherry Marie. You're going to be first to lead the discussion. If you'd like to jump on an open phone line, the number is 877-757-9424. That's 877-757-9424. You can talk about your story, how you coped with suffering, how you look at suffering. Maybe you're afraid to suffer. Maybe you're not a good sufferer. We can talk all angles of this on the Spirit World with our guest, Father Cedric Pazania. We have our show team in place at the Guadalupe Radio Network. We're being heard on the EWTN Global Catholic Radio Network. So please call in, ask your question, share your story, and let your suffering work for you rather than against you. We'll be right back.

0: 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Are you estranged from your spouse? 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
1: This is Franciscan Media's Saint of the Day for September 12th. Today we celebrate the Most Holy Name of Mary. As counterpart to the Feast of the Holy Name of Jesus, today's feast also has the possibility of uniting people easily divided on other matters. Devotion to Jesus through Mary has been central to our faith since the earliest days of the Church. But this specific feast spread from its beginnings in Spain in 1513 to include the Kingdom of Naples by 1671. Pope Innocent XI extended the feast to the entire Church in 1683 after the King of Poland entrusted himself to the Blessed Virgin in a successful confrontation with Muslim forces loyal to Muhammad IV. When we call upon the Holy Name of Mary, we are speaking to our Mother, confident in her protection and in her desire to comfort us in time of need. Mary always points us to God, reminding us of God's infinite goodness. She helps us to open our hearts to God's ways, wherever those may lead us. Honored as the Queen of Peace, Mary encourages us to cooperate with Jesus in building a peace based on justice, reflecting the fundamental human rights of all people. There's more about the saints, along with inspiration and Catholic resources, at our website, saintoftheday.org. From Franciscan Media, this has been Saint of the Day.

0: The spirit world continues with Debbie Giorgiani and Father Mike Driscoll. 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
1: Just a small note there. Father Mike Driscoll will be back next Saturday. We have Father Cedric Pazania with us today for the entire hour. Phone lines are just lighting up. That's great. There's room for you, though, if you'd like to share your story or ask your question about suffering. Where is God in all this? You want to ask your questions? This is a perfect priest to talk to because he wrote the book, Thorns Have Roses. You can pick it up at EWTNRC.com. And so, Father Cedric, before we get to Sherry Marie, I just wanted to say to Zoma, thank you so much sending prayers my way to get for healing. Yes, Zoma, I need the prayers, absolutely, because we have pledge drives next week. And actually, I have back-to-back pledge drives throughout September and then into October. So, and that's an awesome opportunity when your local Catholic radio station comes to you and asks you to support Catholic radio, please do so. And please remember EWTN as well. It's so important that we keep Catholic radio thriving into the future. Not just surviving, but thriving. There's a big difference. So, Father Cedric, we titled the show, Let Your Suffering Work For You, you know, rather than against you. And a lot of people, the suffering brings them down. And so, Father, if there's anything else you wanted to share, please do so now, and then we'll get to Sherry Marie. What do you say? Any comments? I know you were thinking.
2: I have lots of comments. I want to break this open for people because we've talked about suffering as a nation, but here's where the rubber meets the road, suffering individually. We all go through things. And why? Why do we have to suffer? As I said, we have all fallen away from God. We live in a broken world. We are all, every one of us, we're going to have in some way, shape, or form suffering, physically, mentally, emotionally, relationally, spiritually, all kinds of, and I can break all that open. But here's the reasons why. Here are some of the roses. Number one, we need to trust in God. I have a prayer. I trust you, Lord, even though I don't understand. What happens is we rely upon ourselves, especially when we're physically fit, and we're not going through things. We rely upon ourselves. And what we need to do is rely upon God. I read a book called Suffering by a minister called Paul David Tripp. And he was a great minister, and he was doing wonderful things and traveling and preaching and everything. Then he got acute renal failure, and he had to go to the hospital. He almost died. And in the middle of all that, he understood that he was relying upon his gifts himself, and he needed to be God-reliant. In the midst of it all, he depended on God rather than self-autonomy. And I think that's one of the great lessons of suffering. It causes us to shift our focus from ourself to God, hopefully. Some people would suffer and say there is no God, but for those of us with faith, as we suffer, we begin to trust in God even more. It was C.S. Lewis that said that God whispers in our pleasures, but shouts in our sufferings. And what does he shout to us? He shouts, trust in me. I am with you. I will help you. Don't rely upon yourself. Rely upon me. So that's one, but one rose that comes from the thorns. And really quickly, because I know you have callers and you want to say a few things, but I want to talk a little bit about purification. Purification is one of the great roses that comes from our suffering. When I talk about purification, I'm talking about what needs to happen in our soul from the vices that we have, selfishness, anger, lust, all that needs to be purified. And I'll give you an example. When people talk about purgatory, purification, purgatory, I humorously say when they ask me, what is purgatory? I tell them it's Florida. And they go, Florida, what do you mean by that? Well, I do a lot of ministry in Florida. And I go there and inevitably I meet people who have lost their husband, lost their wife, they're older now. Some of them are in nursing homes, assisted care living. They're going through all kinds of different maladies in their body. And what's happening there? They're being purified. In fact, I was in Florida 2 weeks ago visiting my sister, visited a benefactor and his wife, And that benefactor literally was on his deathbed, only 73 years old. I anointed him with the oil of the infirm, the sacrament of the sick, and he passed away 4 hours later. His wife is on oxygen, weighs 77 pounds. She's going through a tremendous suffering. I anointed her with oil. Now, when I talk about anointing with oil, there's something called cure, physical cure, which can happen but doesn't usually happen. But most of all, we anoint you for healing. And healing means that you understand that God is with you, you stay strong in your suffering, and you even bring good out of your suffering. So again, purification, and then growth in virtue, endurance. The only way you get endurance is by going through, and God wants endurance in us. So those are just three simple roses that come forth from the thorns of our life. One, trusting in God rather than self. Two, purification in our suffering. Remember, God shouts in our suffering. And then number three, growth in virtue. Very, very important. Mm-hmm. So you can either be a victim or a victor. It's all up to you in the decisions that you make as you suffer.
1: A victim or victor. Wow, that was powerful. This is all in your book, Thorns Have Roses, correct?
2: Yes, I wrote a book called Thorns Have Roses. It's my 26th book, and the subtitle is The Meaning of Your Suffering. Right. And I talk about all the different forms of suffering. I talk about why do we suffering. I talk about meaning and purpose. I talk about why is there suffering in the first place. I talk about the problem of evil. And then I end the book with hope, because one of my favorite scriptural verses is that the sufferings that we're going through now aren't worth comparing with the glory that is to be revealed. So with all the sufferings, the Nazi Holocaust, 9/11, physical sufferings, all that you're going through as a person, you can't even compare that with the glory and the pleasure and the joy that we're going to have in heaven. So while you're going through your sufferings, realize that there is hope. We have a living hope. And that's how I conclude my book.
1: And you can find Father Cedric's book at EWTNRC.com or Father Cedric's website, FatherCedric.org. But let's get to the phones. What do you say, Father?
2: Yes, and I just wanted to share really quickly, the book is also in Spanish, and I also have an audio book with my own voice of this Thorns Have Roses. So yeah, you can find that on my website. And yeah, let's go to the phone and have some of the questions.
1: Okay, sounds great. And there's an open phone line for you, or when a line becomes available, please jump on it, because Libby and Anna, they are waiting to speak with you. You can share your story of how you have suffered, how you got through it, what you did with it, how you've helped others. 877-757-9424. You don't have to be Catholic to call in. Okay, we have a lot of our non-Catholic brothers and sisters that are listening to the spirit world right now. Please feel you're welcome, and you are part of the family. So call in 877-757-9424. Okay, Tina is our first time caller. So Tina, hang on. Don't go anywhere. Angel and the others, you guys hang on. Sherry Marie got in first really early from Olympia, Washington on Sacred Heart Radio. Hi, Sherry Marie. Welcome.
3: Good morning, Debbie and Father Cedric. What a privilege to be here and to hear what Father Cedric has to share with us. It's been beautiful so far. I can't wait to get the book in audio. I've got a critical vision problem, so this is a blessing to me right now. Thank you so much.
2: Thank you for calling in, Sherry Marie. Yeah, please tell us. Go ahead.
3: Well, Father Cedric, as you were opening your program with the various issues we all have living in a broken world,
2: right.
3: Spiritual, mental, emotional,
2: yes.
3: Physical, and all.
2: Yes, all of the above,
3: yeah. So thank you for that expression. I needed to hear that, because that's what I was going to share with you, what I'm struggling with. I tried to make some sense of my life. I'll make it pretty brief. From the beginning of my life as a child up until now, and I've been troubled with every area that you have spoken of. Not a little bit, but to the extreme. And I have CPTSD, just a little bit of my problem. So I have been trying to find God, peace with God, for many decades. I searched for God for 4 decades in religions and occult and everything, you name it, I've tried to find God. I found everything but God, torment, confusion, and many other things that have caused a lot of internal turmoil. And I'm still trying to find peace and find God. I found God by everything he was not. I found him pretty much through the broadcast from EWTN, and you, especially you, Father Cedric. I found much peace by hearing some of your radio programs when I couldn't even touch God. So I'm a troubled soul, still trying to put the puzzle pieces of my life together to find some type of internal peace. But yet, as you mentioned, your 2 friends that were dying when you were in Florida of being purified. I'm being purified walking through the fire, maybe at death's door in the near future. And
2: okay, well, thank you for sharing. I think I understand. So, my initial response.
1: So, Father Cedric, can I just share something real quickly? Sherry, could you hang on, please? We have to take that final break, and so we just want to reset and give Father time to just compose what he wants to share with you. So, if you can hang on, Sherry. You hear that music? There it is, right on cue. The rest are waiting patiently to come on air with us. We do have 1 open phone line. Someone dropped, so you can grab that line quickly if you want to share your story. 877-757-9424. When we come back from this final break, Father is going to respond to Sherry Marie from Olympia, Washington, listening on Sacred Heart Radio, did just a beautiful job sharing from her heart what she is going through. And Father Cedric has really wise words. So everybody needs to stay tuned in to the spirit world, and we'll be right back.

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1: Catholics claim that the Pope is the visible principle and foundation of Christian unity. And the reason for this claim is that Jesus made Peter as such. But what's our evidence? First, Jesus makes Peter the rock upon which he builds his church in Matthew 16, 18. And since you can't separate the structure from the foundation on which the structure is built, it follows that wherever Peter is, there's the true church of Christ. Luke 22, 31 through 32 is another text. Jesus singles Peter out and promises to protect him in faith and commands him to strengthen the brethren. Peter's job was to keep the apostles united in faith. And if the apostles wanted to benefit from Jesus' prayer of protection, they had to stick with Peter. We can benefit from this unity in faith as well. We stick with Peter's successor, the Pope. I'm Carlo Broussard with the Ready Reason for Catholic Answers, Catholic.com.

0: The Spirit World continues with Debbie Giorgiani and Father Mike Driscoll. 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
1: Okay, that was our final break for the Spirit World for this episode with Father Cedric Pazania, and we're so glad he's with us the entire hour, and he's about to answer Sherry Marie, and we are all waiting, Father, on the edge of our seats, so we want to hear what you have to say.
2: Sherry Marie, thank you for waiting patiently, and initially what I heard from you in your sufferings is tremendous endurance. You have perseverance, you're not giving up. And that is exactly what God wants from us. I hear faith from you. I think about the words of Jesus. He said, blessed are those who believe without seeing. And that's what I think is going on in your life. You haven't had any great manifestation or revelation of faith, but yet I hear faith from you. You believe without seeing. I want to make you think about the book of Job. And I quote this in my own book, Thorns Have Roses. Job was going through all kinds of suffering. His friends were telling him, Job, you must have sinned in some way. Something is wrong here. God is punishing you. His own wife told Job, Job, curse God and die. And Job replied like this, and this is what I hear from you, Sherry Marie. Job replied, I know my Redeemer lives. And so that's what you got to hold on to. In the midst of your eye affliction, as I heard, Paul the Apostle probably had an eye affliction also. Debbie Giorgiani has an eye affliction. I have floaters. Mm-hmm. We all have stuff going on with the eyes. It's horrible. It's terrible. My own dad lost an eye in the military. Mm. He became a carpenter with one eye. I was so proud of him. So yes, you're going through some suffering. We all are in different ways. But cling to faith. Cling to trust. And let me tell you a quick story about a priest named Father Jim Willig. Father Jim Willig lived in Cincinnati. He was a young priest, great preacher. People loved him. And all of a sudden, he got renal cancer. This is cancer, I believe, of the kidneys. And he documented in a book that he wrote, and I recommend this book for everybody, Lessons in the School of Suffering. Lessons from the School of Suffering. Please get that book, Father Jim Willig. And he chronicled his life as he was dying, because he did die from renal cancer. And why would God take a beautiful young priest who preached so well and everybody loved him? And in the midst of all this, he said, I needed to learn to trust God in the midst of my suffering. And then he came up with this statement that I quote in my book. He said, when it comes to God, God is definitely at work and there's a purpose, but this is the quote I wanted to share with you. Some things we just will not know this side of heaven. Some things we just will not know this side of heaven. We all want answers. We all want black and white, but trust begs unanswered questions. And so what I hear from you, Sherry Marie, is that you do trust. You've endured, you've persevered, you believe. You may not have this great revelation that some people get, but in the midst of it all, you are trusting in God. And that's exactly the meaning of your suffering, to trust God, to stay in faith, to believe even without seeing, and I know my Redeemer lives. So that's my answer.
1: That was powerful. Sherry Marie, what do you think?
3: Wow.
1: I know. This is why we love Father Cedric. He's incredible. I know. And I embarrass him every time I do this, Sherry, but I really mean this. He's one of these priests that he just speaks to right deep into our heart and into our soul. I just love that. Did that bring you comfort today?
3: Absolutely. It did speak to me deep within my heart and my mind and my soul. Mm. It really

0: floater doctor or the laser. Yeah, the floater doctor. So I actually flew out to San Diego all the way from, I went to Orange County, not San Diego, it was Orange County, California, Los Angeles. And I flew out there from Houston and let him work on me. He did laser my floaters. But the problem was it gets them right away, but then they reappear, they reform. And so I started going crazy. I would fly out there once a month to have them do it, and then they'd reappear again, they'd reform. I even went to Orange County, and then I flew back 2 days later because they were so bothering me. And then finally, I came to the point where I realized that it wasn't going to get any better, and I had to psychologists call habituate. Mm-hmm. Habituate means that you simply get used to it.
1: Right.
0: You try not to let it possess you. People that have tinnitus, that's the ringing in the ear. Mm-hmm. That's something that people have to do too. There's no cure for that. So what you have to do is habituate. We have a priest here in our community. I'm a passionist religious. We have a priest who has ringing in his ear on a scale of 1 to 10. He says it's a 10. Mm-hmm. And he wanted to commit suicide. It was so bad. Oh. And he is the one that found out about this phenomenon called habituate. And mm-hmm. so let me have you look that up. Google habituate, look that up, and whatever you're going through, you're probably not going to be, quote, cured. So you habituate, but please realize, and this is what I told Debbie this morning when she was telling me about her sufferings, Debbie Giorgiani, mm-hmm. I said, God is with you, and that's a major point in my book. Because God is with you, you can bear and you can do whatever it is you need to do. And again, I think about Candace Leitner and what she did. She didn't just suffer. She did something about the suffering. Didn't take the suffering, the grieving away from that she lost her little daughter, Carrie. But now what she did is so proactive. She prevented other people from dying from drunk drivers because of her right. suffering. So right. that's my ministry. I've suffered from panic attacks. I've suffered from eye ailments, from scars, from acne, from knee problems, hip problems. But I don't let it stop me. I let it be a catalyst for something more. And that's why I'm a motivational speaker. And I try in my books and in my TV programs, my radio programs, to instill in other people that, look, just because you're suffering doesn't mean God is against you. If God is for you, who can be against?
1: Right.
0: Suffering comes because we are in a world of evil, but I'm not going to take that sitting down. I'm going to do everything I can, like flying to Orange County every 2 days if I have to do something about
1: it. To persevere,
0: But then when I have to, I'll habituate, and I will help other people the wisdom I've gained through my own suffering. So I'll stop there.
1: Right. Oh, no, you're doing great, Father Cedric. Sherry Marie, thank you so much. We appreciate
0: you. Thank you, Sherry Marie.
1: Yes, you got to spend a beautiful amount of time with Father Cedric. We have very active phone lines, so we're going to move on. So have a beautiful and blessed weekend. Tina, a first-time caller from Charleston, West Virginia, listening on Sirius XM 130. Hi, Tina. Welcome to the spirit world.
2: Hi. How are you this morning?
1: We're doing
0: Tina,
1: well.
0: Welcome.
2: Thank you for having me on the show. I have a very specific question that I have struggled to answer for many, many years. So I have had many types of suffering in my life, most of them emotional, mental, physical, and I can now, I'm at a point where God has seen me through them. He's built me up. He's strengthened me. He's increased my faith. And I am still suffering with some of the after effects of those situations. But I can feel God is calling me to do something for others who might be suffering with similar experiences. But my sufferings are so varied. I don't know which way I'm being called to help. I could help with moms who are suffering through miscarriage and stillbirth. I could help with people who have suffered through being abused as children. I can help with

0: people who have had kids in jail. I can help with kids, people, families who have had kids who have had leukemia. Like the experiences are varied. I just don't know where to take all of that.
1: So, well, Father, could you help Tina discern that?
2: Yes, absolutely. First of all, thank you, Tina, that you want to do something. That's exactly what I'm talking about, being proactive with your sufferings. And yeah, it can be overwhelming. For example, as a Catholic priest, I have so many options and opportunities in front of me to help people in various ways. And what I had to do is I had to concentrate all my energies toward what I call the new evangelization, toward television, toward radio, and toward writing and reaching out and preaching. And yeah, there's so many needs. It could take all of my time, but I can't do everything, but I can do something. That's one of my sayings. I can't do everything, but I can do something. So my advice to you, Tina, concentrate on one area and do it. But you're bringing up such a beautiful point, because I think about some of my friends who have lost their husband and they're grieving. And grieving is one of the greatest sufferings that there is in humanity. And what they've done is they've gotten involved in grief groups. They've started grief groups. And that is beautiful. That's when you help somebody else, you help yourself. So I want to compliment you for that. And I want to say the same thing to everybody that's suffering out there. Just like Candace Leitner, try to do what you can with your sufferings to alleviate the sufferings of somebody else. And that's the genius of the 12-step program, by the way. I live at a retreat center in Houston, Texas. And at this very moment, we have about 80 women here on retreat who are involved in the 12-step program: Alcoholics Anonymous, Al-Anon, Overeaters Anonymous, Sex Anonymous, Gamblers Anonymous. And what they're doing is their suffering has driven them to sobriety. And what they do is they gather with each other and they help each other by telling their own stories. It's such a beauty. That's the beauty of the 12-step program, is that you get together in community and help each other. So, Tina, I compliment you. And my advice is pick one area and go for it. Don't let all the areas paralyze you. And I just want to say this to you, Debbie. People are ordering my book. I'm getting all these different orders online, audiobook. And
1: you mean right now?
2: Yeah, right now they're coming in. Thorns Have Roses. Thank you to all of you who are going to my website, FatherCedric.org, purchasing my book, Thorns Have Roses. You will never read another book like this. It's an audiobook.
1: It's amazing.
2: I have it in Spanish. I have it in English. Please get that book. It's really simple. Or call 844-FATHER-C. You can order it there. Go to my website. And thank you, thank you, thank you.
1: Yeah. So, Tina, I hope that helps. Thank you so much for being a first-time caller. Please journey with us. Check in with us. Let us know what ministry opportunities are presented to you, because we put you in the prayer book, okay?
0: That's fine.
1: Okay.
0: I just don't know. Oh.
2: Thank you, Tina. God bless you. Bye-bye.
0: I don't know how to discern which one to go to help with. That's my question.
1: Right. Okay.
0: And
1: so
0: I've been praying about it, and I'm not getting any answers.
2: Well, get a spiritual director.
1: Right. I was just going to say.
2: Get somebody that you can trust and talk it out with that person.
1: Yep.
2: Either a priest, a sister, if you're not Catholic, a trusted friend, and just don't try to have them answer you, but just have them listen to you. And as you talk, that's the whole purpose of spiritual direction. As you talk, hopefully answers will be forthcoming.
1: And Father, wouldn't you say for Tina, I was a volunteer coordinator for many years, Tina, and sometimes just put your toe in the water in that area and God will move you. You don't have to stay in a particular ministry or particular focus. God will move you to where he needs you. Just really be open to it and ask your guardian angel to help you really to discern, because remember, your guardian angel's there to illuminate your mind. And so that could really help you in that direction. Okay, Tina?
0: Yes, that's very helpful. Thank you so much.
1: Oh, you're very welcome.
2: Thank you for calling in.
1: Oh, what a beautiful soul. That was a great call. Father, we got to move quickly if we're going to get to more of these calls. And everybody's waiting so patiently. Lorraine is a first-time caller from Chicago, Illinois, listening on the EWTN app. Hi, Lorraine. Welcome to the spirit world.
3: Hi.
1: Go right ahead.
3: Oh, okay. 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
1: Hello, you go right ahead, Lorraine. Yes, we can hear you perfectly.
2: Lorraine, so good to have you.
3: Okay, how you doing, Father?
2: I'm doing great. And Chicago, by the way, I studied in Chicago. That's where I went to the seminary. So good to hear from you.
3: Oh, okay. Thank you. Well, I see you every Sunday morning on EWTN.
2: Fantastic. Okay. Yeah. EWTN, it's on at 9:30 Eastern, my television program. 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So thank you for watching.
3: Okay. I watch every Saturday. I mean, every Sunday. Every Sunday I watch. Okay.
2: Great.
3: I'm just saying, I follow my Jesus a whole lot. He helps me because I'm falling behind. He suffered a whole lot. So I'm suffering from glaucoma, diabetes, and you know, my eyes just start getting dark. I mean, bad. I had that since diabetes. No, I had glaucoma since January of 90. And it just started getting bad in 2018, and I'm just going downhill. But I'm doing okay. I'm doing fine. I'm learning how to find things, you know. So I'm doing fine, and I thank my God for helping me, and my guardian angel. And my brother and mother, too. So I'm with all three of them. I'm with all three of them.
1: Well, I love your spirit, Lorraine. You're so beautiful. Father, just even listening to Lorraine add, you know, kind of give us what she's going through. You can hear she still carries that joy inside of her. Isn't that beautiful?
2: Yeah, she has great faith, and she recognizes the fact that she is suffering and going through some things, but God is there. And that's one of the prime foundations of my book. I start off with this: God is with us in our sufferings, and that so strengthens me. I've been able to bear my sufferings because God is with me, and God doesn't necessarily take it away. He uses it to bring out the roses, and that's a major point of my book, that God will bring good from your suffering. I do want to share, when it comes to diabetes, Lorraine, you got to take care of yourself. You take the medication. Be careful how you eat, because some sufferings come arbitrarily or by accident or all these different other ways. But some sufferings we bring upon ourselves. And that's why I try to work out every day, and I don't always eat perfectly. So I want to practice what I preach. But I do want to tell people with diabetes, because I have a little bit of diabetes myself. And I'm guilty of eating a lot of sugar, and you got to be careful. Mm-hmm. So some sufferings, I want to be blunt here and say this, some sufferings we bring upon ourselves.
3: Yes, I know.
2: And it does affect our eyes and our body. Mm-hmm. So be careful that way. But most of all, I want to impress upon you and all the listeners that God is with us. And because of that, there's this inner strength, this inner power, this inner audacity, if you will. And that's what Debbie was pointing out, that makes us be able to not only bear the sufferings, but triumph over them and the roses that will come from them. So anyway, I just wanted to share that.
3: Okay. And thank you too, David.
1: Because
3: I watch your show. I watch your show most every day with Jerry. I pray for him, for my uncle.
1: Thank you.
3: Priest I have. So he's in my prayers every day too.
1: Thank you so much. Lorraine, I love your name. That's my sister's middle name. Her name is Joan Lorraine, so I love that name. You got a powerful name there, and thank you so much. And I put you in the prayer book because we have a lot of folks calling in or messaging in about eye issues. So you're all in the prayer book, and we're going to be going to St. Lucie for that. So, Lorraine, thank you so much. God bless you.
2: Thank you, Lorraine. God bless you. See you on TV tomorrow.
1: That's right. Okay, Patrick in Buffalo, New York. On the Station of the Cross. Hi, Patrick. Welcome. We got a couple minutes.
4: Hi, how are you? Real quick. This is a fantastic program. The people you find, this priest, well, Father, great to hear from you.
2: Hi, Patrick. Welcome.
4: I'll make it real quick. Your shows are always perfect. Yesterday, I decided, my own decision.
1: Oh, wait a minute, Patrick. Try to take us off a Bluetooth or a speaker if you can get closer. We need to hear you clearly.
4: Okay, I just driving on the express.
1: Oh, you're driving. Oh, be careful. Be careful.
4: I can do it. Hold on.
1: All right. One time we had somebody. Yes. Go ahead. Go ahead, Patrick. Okay. Yep. Perfect. Go ahead.
4: All right. So I decided yesterday to go see The Passion of the Christ.
5: I had seen it before, and we all have, but and when I went, I was by myself. There was absolutely nobody there, and I chose to sit in the center of the theater, and I'm telling you, I witnessed his suffering. It was like, I needed it. My soul needed it, just to kind of heal me and clean me, just to be able to pray alone. But I said, you know, here, I'm by myself. No one else is here. I'm like in a small way. It's not adoration, but Jesus, I'm here for you. And here I am. But it was beautiful to watch that on the screen, Mel Gibson's Film Alone. And then that, and experience in that suffering, what he suffered us does heal us through that film.
1: Oh, interesting. So Patrick, what do you say, Father?
2: Mm-hmm. You were bringing up such a great point. I am a passionist, and we were redeemed not by pleasure, not by comfort. We were redeemed by suffering. Suffering is something part and parcel to all of us, but the Son of God, as you saw, went through the most horrible suffering for all of us, to redeem us, to save us. And I'm so glad that you put yourself right there front and center. I remember an experience that I had when I went to Jerusalem. I was locked in the Church of the Holy Sepulchre with the Franciscans. They allowed me to go in there by myself. And this is the place where we go up on this limestone quarry. We believe it was the Mount of Calvary. And I was there all by myself. Usually there's all these pilgrimages or pilgrims, but I was there all by myself. And I prayed for 3 hours on a Friday by myself on the Mount of Calvary. And I experienced this, I'll just say, vibrations of history. And I said, I promised to Jesus that, Lord, I said, your sufferings are in my heart. And if I ever become a priest, I was a seminarian at the time, I will proclaim your passion to the whole world. Mm. And when I talk about the vibrations, I mean the vibrations that of his suffering and what he went through, what you saw in that movie. And that is exactly what I'm doing now. I have vowed myself as a passionist to remember the passion of Christ, the sufferings of Christ. That's what the word passion means, mm-hmm. and proclaim his love to the world. So thank you for bringing this up, because as we talk about suffering, we must talk about the sufferings of Christ to redeem the world, to save the world. And we were redeemed not by pleasure, but by suffering. So right. Thank you so much for bringing that up, Patrick. And whether or not you know it, you are a passionist. And all Catholics are passionists, because that's what we celebrate at every Mass, or the Rosary, right. The Sorrowful Mysteries of the Rosary, Stations of the Cross. We meditate on 100%. The passion, the sufferings of Christ.
1: Now, awesome. Patrick, 100%. you were the perfect caller to end this episode. We're down to the final minute, so I just want to say thank you. It's good to hear your voice. Be safe driving, okay? You've got your guardian angel beside you, okay, Patrick?
5: You know, he's always, and to your guardian angel, help your guardian get you well quickly, because we
1: thank
5: need you, Debbie.
1: God bless. Thank you, Patrick. Thank you so much, Angel and Kathy and the others. I'm so sorry we're not going to get to you. Kathy left a message and wanted to add Monsignor Paul to the prayer book. And it's Monsignor Paul, it looks like Fitzmaurice. I hope that's right, Kathy. We added this retired priest who has cancer to the prayer book, so Kathy, be assured of that. Angel, please call back again. We'd love to hear your voice and the others as well. Sorry we couldn't get to everybody today, but we'll have Father Cedric Pazania back with us. Father, we need a quick blessing, and then I need to close this show properly to remind everybody where they can get your book. So quick blessing, Father. And thank you.
2: Heavenly Father, Lord Jesus, Holy Spirit, we ask your blessing upon all the listeners, and whatever sufferings they're going through, may they know that you are with them, that you love them, and that they are redeemed through the sufferings of Jesus. And we pray in the name of the Father, the Son, and the Holy Spirit. Amen.
1: Amen. Thank you, Father Cedric Pazania. We'll catch you at fathercedric.org to order your book, Thorns Have Roses. Thank you to EWTN for airing this wonderful program live today. We're so excited. Father Driscoll will be back with us next Saturday. Thank you, Tim, Libby, Anna from Guadalupe Radio Network, doing such a fine job. Thanks to the Spirit World family. You guys are awesome. Okay, that'll do it. Until next Saturday, have a beautiful and blessed week. We'll see you real soon.

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1: 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Almighty and everlasting God, by whose Spirit the whole body of the Church is sanctified and governed, mercifully hear our humble supplications for all bishops, priests, and deacons. That by the gift of your grace, all in their various appointments may faithfully serve you and have the strength to be firm witnesses of the gospel to the world. Amen.
2: 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Heroic Man believes every man needs a brotherhood. 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Here's how it works. One, pray daily. 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And then two, connect weekly. 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And then three, invite monthly. 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
4: Hello, I'm Father Doug Jeffers, Adjutant Judicial Vicar of the Diocese of Austin, and welcome back to 60 Seconds with the Eucharist. Today we're talking about the phrase source and summit, which is a phrase that the Second Vatican Council used to describe the Holy Eucharist. It's the source and the summit of our faith. What those words mean is that the Eucharist is the source of our spiritual life. That means it's where we draw our energy, where we draw the power to go out and live our spiritual life. It comes really from the Eucharist, from the Eucharist being offered in all the churches around the world every day on behalf of the Church and all her members. We all draw strength from that. And from Holy Communion, which we receive in the Eucharist, when Christ comes to live inside us and to strengthen us to carry out our mission. But not only is the Eucharist the source of the life of faith, it's also the summit of the life of faith, which means not only does our whole spiritual life flow from the Eucharist, but it all leads back to the Eucharist. And that's because the Eucharist is our great act of adoration. It's our great act of worship to God. When we go to Mass, we offer God worship. We offer Him worship that has infinite value because we offer Him the body and blood of His Son. And so the Mass, really, more than anything else we do on earth, is like heaven. Because in the Mass, we're perfectly offering worship up to God, which is what we'll be doing in heaven. So not only does everything we do flow from the Eucharist, but everything comes back to the Eucharist, which is a foretaste of the heavenly wedding feast. 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
6: Welcome to Women Made New. I'm your host, Crystalina Everett. Thank you for joining me. Today, we are going to talk about marriage. Mother Angelica once said, there should be in the life of every married couple a continual building of the sacrament. And I love this because marriage isn't something that we simply say yes to on our wedding day and then expect it to take care of itself. It is a covenant that we continually build. We build it through beautiful seasons, but we also build it through the struggles, sacrifices, forgiveness, and those moments when loving each other isn't necessarily easy. And today I'm interviewing my husband, Jason Everett. So stay tuned. Welcome to Women Made New. I'm your host, Crystalina Everett. Thank you for joining me. Today, we have my handsome husband, Jason Everett. Welcome to the show.
7: Thanks for having me on, honey.
6: It was funny because we were setting up for this and he's like, oh, so you're going to corner me and give me an interrogation on the show, huh? And I'm like, you know what? Maybe I will. Maybe I'll just do that.
7: Go for it. Full send.
6: Okay. This is serious though. I wanted to have my husband on. He's incredibly knowledgeable about what's going on in the culture with the teens, with college students and with our youth, and also how to navigate through that. But I also wanted to have him on because we did a show with Matt Fratt. It's called Pints of Aquinas. And it got a huge reaction from people all over, just emails, responses, DMs of people saying that they just really resonate with them of the struggles and things that we've had within our own marriage. Not to get serious right away on you like that. But it was very comforting for a lot of couples out there to see that you and I, of all people, have struggled in our marriage. And I want you to just tell me just some of the responses, Jason, maybe that you've gotten and what people have said to you. I know what they've said to me, but what have they said to you in your travels?
7: Yeah, it's been, as the interview is approaching, we are really discerning because he wanted us to come on and just talk about the challenges of married life. And, you know, we really talked and prayed. If nobody really says the truth of how hard things can get, then so many Catholic couples out there, Christian couples, feel just so alone. You know, what's wrong with us that we're going through this rough patch and that this rough patch is lasting so long? We must be the odd one out because you see everybody else at church, they're happy families, and we must be the only ones. So we really thought, okay, well, let's just be totally raw and honest, and wherever goes, it goes. And so on that show, we just kind of really let our guard down and talked for a good 2.5 hours about the deserts and the difficult time and the marriage counseling we've gone through. And as you said, the response has been overwhelming. Even a priest sent a message to me saying how helpful it was for him as a priest to see the crosses of the married life. Because what I notice is that the joys of the married life are evident and the crosses are hidden. When it comes to the priesthood, the cross is very visible, but then the joys are hidden. And I think that could lead perhaps many in the religious life to think, wow, those folks over there, they've got it good with their spouses and their kids. But when we were that honest, he was able to see, wow, every vocation is going to be visited by Christ crucified in one way or another. And then likewise, so many married couples commenting on the Pints with Aquinas page and emailing me and on my travels, like every trip I go on now, a married couple is coming up and say, hey, my wife and I, we just kept going back to that episode and watching it again and again. And just our vulnerability and honesty was just a real support for them to weather the storms in their own relationships.
6: So what has marriage taught you specifically?
7: Oh, I already knew everything going into marriage. And so,
6: yeah, see, that's what I'm dealing with. There's the counseling session right there, people. No, just playing. But really, what has marriage taught you that no theology book ever could?
7: Well, honestly, God loved the people who were behind the marriage prep weekend that we did or whatever it was, but it was not sufficient. And I don't want to blame the program, but in reality, I mean, you look what a priest needs to go through to get ordained as compared to what a married couple needs to go through to get their sacrament. Some of these seminaries are like 12 years long. I mean, the psychological evaluations and background checks and the year, the propaedeutic year, as they call it now, where it's really a year of human formation. as a engaged couple, it's like, well, meet with your priest and go on this weekend. And, you know, yeah, you might argue about finances and here's some communication techniques. And then you get thrown into the mix and it's like, whoa, we don't have a clue what we're doing. I mean, because you and we just got married 23 years ago. And so we don't really have much of an idea as to what we're doing here. But it's just been funny as we've gone to marital counseling and we've gotten tips from different folks. It's just been almost laughable of just like, wow, we're 2 decades deep into this and we really don't know how to listen. We really don't know how to communicate. And so it's just been an eye opening and humbling thing to realize that, you know, we haven't done a lot of preaching on how to be married because we feel like we're just kind of still figuring it out. But I think we're at a point now where we're realizing that God wants us to speak out of our poverty as opposed to just relying on our strengths of like, I know all this theology of the body and I know this and that. It's so easy to preach from those places, but to be able to preach from your wounds and from your poverty, it's been amazing how much more that's resonated with people than anything else.
6: Yeah, I would agree. For those of you that are just tuning in, I am here interviewing my husband, Jason Evert, and we are just talking about everything marriage and also chastity. And another thing I wanted to ask, it's just fun because I could rapid fire all these questions at my husband.
7: And I can't escape.
6: He cannot escape this. What is one thing about marriage that has surprised you?
7: How hard it is. Like it's
6: really hard. Say yes.
7: You know, I always thought like, oh, you know, this is just going to be the best thing ever. And it has
6: made it so easy.
7: Well, I was really blessed that my parents have been married 50 plus years and I grew up and I never saw them fight ever over anything. I mean, there were moments I'm sure they maybe weren't getting along and, but they would tend to solve those things behind closed doors. And that was a blessing in some respects, but in other respects, I didn't really learn conflict resolution. All I knew is like, oh, peace, that's what it should be. And so peace, unfortunately, became almost the highest priority of just like, that's what we need to keep. We just need to keep the peace. But there's sometimes where that can't be the highest priority and you've got to work through difficult things. And I didn't necessarily know how to do all that stuff entering into relationships. And, you know, so we got into the marriage and we'd go to counseling and, you know, some counsel like, Jason, you know, I want you to stop using, you know, you statements and start using I feel statements. And I'm like, okay, well, I feel she's wrong. And like, well, no, that's not what you, how you do that. And I'm like, it's an I feel statement. Like, and so just almost this elementary ability. But it's been humbling because it's really easy to stand on stage and preach this or that of certain parts of life that, you know, might come a little bit easier. But for me, it's just that what John Paul II said, that love is a constant challenge thrown to us by God. And I believe it was G.K. Chesterton said that marriage is the greatest form of, no, it was St. Francis de Sales, that marriage is the greatest form of mortification on earth. And that in this state of life, there are more opportunities to die to self than in any other state of life. And so just as the trials have been greater than I imagined, so too the joys, though.
6: So what is one thing that I have taught you about love? I know, that's a tricky question. Don't worry, it'll come at me too.
7: Yeah, one thing that you have taught me about love is that Mother Teresa, she said, love to be real, it must cost, it must hurt, it must empty us of self. So there's this kenosis, this emptying of self that you've taught me in a sense what I don't know about love. You really come into marriage thinking I'm a pretty good catch. You know, I'm a pretty patient person. I'm a pretty forgiving person. And then those things are demanded of you and you realize like, wow, I really have so much to learn here. And all of those faults would have still been present in me if I never got married, but they never would have come to the surface. And God allows our own brokenness and wounds to come to the surface. And God kind of puts his finger on those things, not as a form of punishment, but because he wants to encounter us in those wounds and he wants to heal us in those places. And so just encountering God in the call to love your bride like Christ loved the church. I mean, that's great and all, but what does that look like on a daily basis? Of I've got my agenda and I've got the things I want to get done, but do I actually know how to prioritize? Well, what matters to you? Or what John Paul called that tenderness, where you're seeing the needs of the other before those of your own. That journey is something that God has opened my eyes to of, you know, how far I had to go and still how much progress needed to be made.
6: You know, one thing I will say that you have taught me about love is that God's grace really is sufficient in any kind of situation, and that love truly, I mean, to the depths, is really not a feeling. It really is a decision to just keep going and to keep loving and to keep on and keep on. And the different types of love that you can have for your spouse, because it's not just this romanticized, ooh, ah, he's so handsome kind of infatuation love. It really goes so much more deeper than that. But there are really different types and different levels of love within marriage. And I feel like I've experienced different depths of that within our marriage that I didn't even realize were there, and almost just different forms of that, because there really is almost like a sacrificial love. There really is a love that, oh my goodness, I love this man so much. It needs to be a goal of mine to get him to heaven. And before, I mean, we started having all of these other difficulties, that wasn't even on my mind. I know it's something that just like floats around there, Jason. And I think it floats around for a lot of people. Like, their goal is to get their spouse to heaven. Oh, that's nice and sweet. Like, catechism teaches that. But that really is needs to be like a life goal for your significant other, and should be for you as well. And that's hard. That is really hard, because if I'm angry, or if I'm mad, or I'm frustrated, or there's something going on, my reaction to you is going to help you get to heaven. And that also puts me in check of like, okay, is how I'm going to react to him right now going to help the situation, or help him, or help his soul, or, you know? And I've been thinking about that actually a lot lately. And I feel like it has helped me, but it almost keeps you at this like self-reflection of, wait a minute, what's kind of the end goal here? But I don't think a lot of people think of that. Do you?
7: No. And I mean, that's why the church calls the family the school of love. Because to love thy neighbor, I mean, that's kind of a walk in the park. I mean, those people live over there. I hardly ever see those people.
6: Let them go married.
7: That's a joke. Like, yeah, love my neighbor. You know, but love the people under this roof is a whole other, other command. But, you know, John Paul even called marriage a school of perfection. And not that we're perfect, but that it's, you know, a spouse, kids, they're kind of the sandpaper of sanctity, that they're kind of rubbing off all your rough edges on a daily basis. And we could sit here for the podcast and talk about everything joyful about marriage, and there's tons of that.
6: Yeah.
7: The children, I mean, we just got blessed. I got to speak in Hawaii a week and a half ago, so the family got to come with me to Oahu and see all these amazing places. And like, we could spend easily this entire episode just talking about all the joys, but people know that stuff. I mean, the family know, yeah, kids' anniversaries and birthdays and the joys and the little pitter-patter of the feet running down the hallway to give you a hug when you get home from a trip. Like, we all know that stuff. But sometimes when couples are going through the storm, they not only wonder, you know, where are we in this mess, but where is God in the midst of that mess? But to me, when you go through those dark times, that's when you can kind of turn, especially to the book of Psalms, because the Psalms are the prayer about Christ and the prayer of Christ. And if we can encounter Christ in those and pray those from our very being, we can actually pray all of them. And a third of them are Psalms of desolation, that you can, you know, cry out to God in those moments. I was just reading yesterday in the book of Samuel, when David was in a cave. If you look at the Psalms, I think it's either Psalm 52, 54, something like that. It's when he was in a cave that he composed that Psalm, and when he's talking about the time in the cave. And it's such a beautiful song of praise and gratitude and thanksgiving to God. But then you read the historical reference, like, dude, you're living in a hole in a rock, you know, with your life on the line, with Saul trying to kill you. And you don't know if you're going to live another day. You don't know where your next meal is coming from. And he's composing these beautiful psalms that would ultimately be fulfilled in Christ. And so to me, God sometimes draws us into the cave or to dark parts into our marriage or life, because he wants to encounter us in those places. And so, you know, that's why the church calls our family the school of love. God's going to teach us this and maybe give us a doctoral degree in human love instead of what we had, you know, while we were dating, where everything was just so easy. You come and go as you please, you're in love, and then Now it's like, wow, schedules, kids, forgiveness, learning how to say, I love you, I forgive you, and I'm sorry. And then we ask, well, you know, why does that kid never say, I'm sorry? I'm like, well, maybe because he's never heard me say it. Maybe if I said that word more often, he'd pick it up more naturally. So God's kind of got a way of catechizing us through the vocations he blesses us with.
6: Isn't that the truth? What is harder, raising kids, our own children, and everything we've experienced? And by the way, we have 8 children and 3 babies in heaven. So we have 11 children total. And what is harder, Jason, raising our kids or answering teenagers' questions about chastity in front of 2,000 people?
7: Oh, that's a piece of cake.
6: I know.
7: That's a walk in a park. Those are other people's things.
6: Children.
7: I mean, I used to do talks, you know, when our kids were young, for parents on how to raise teenagers. And I would tell the parents, now I'm really an expert on this subject because I've never actually raised a teenager. So at this point, you know, all of my theories are bulletproof. But, you know, there was a dad I remember reading once. He said, you know, before I got married, I had 0 kids, but I had 8 theories on how to raise kids. He said, now I have 8 kids and I have 0 theories remaining on how to raise them. So without a doubt, it's such a joy and a piece of cake to stand in front of, you know, 50 to 100,000 high school and college kids a year talking to them about chastity. And then they line up for hours afterwards getting relationship advice. And what do you think about my situation? And should I break up with this guy? And what do you think? But like, my kids don't line up for my advice in the house. Like, Dad, oh, please tell me what I should do with this 15-year-old girl I like at class. It's like, Dad, here we go again. The rolling of the eyes.
6: Yeah,
7: stuff.
6: You do.
7: Oh my goodness. Yeah, evangelizing other people's kids is infinitely easier than your own. So
6: it's so funny the reactions that we get from our children when we bring any of this up. And 2 of our children, they're in college and they're dating right now. And they've been dating, one of them's been dating for quite some time, and they were serious. They were really good friends. I mean, it's really interesting when your own kids start dating, you have these other new people in your family, right? And it's like a whole new world. And it's so funny, the person that your child is around them, or you're like, right? Isn't it? They're just so, it's not that they're so different, but it's just this different part of them that you didn't know existed. Let's put it that way.
7: Yeah. You know, but the hopeful thing is that the person that they find makes them a better person.
6: True.
7: That's a good thing. Cause obviously some people end up in relationships when they're around the other person to become worse. And that's obviously what you want to try to avoid. So it's just been a real gift to see that they've found people that make them a better person, you know, and give them joy. And so God willing, before too long, the next chapter of our lives will open up, and God willing, there'll be weddings one day and grandkids and so on. But, you know, right now we've got, as you said, you know, 8 kiddos, nobody married quite yet. So no grandkids. So
6: with everything that we have gone through, honey, and everything that has happened, and so much that we have learned about ourselves, about each other, and even the difficulties that we've come out of, what are maybe like top 3 things that you would give married couples to do? Like right now, if they're struggling, what are just simple 3 things that they could do to help their marriage or kind of move forward? And I'll give those 3 things, but I want to hear it from you first.
7: Yeah. And obviously it's good to get a marriage counselor if you're not being able to figure out stuff on your own, not simply someone that's a referee, but someone that you can help the both of you hear each other. Because sometimes we're coming at each other instead of to each other. Accusations get made, defenses rise up, and then you're just really just spending the time defending yourself, and you get done and you're just exhausted and nobody hurt anybody. And so sometimes it's really helpful to have a counselor that can help you to reflectively listen. Okay, now I understand what she's trying to say is XYZ. And I might hear these universal statements, you always, you never this. And then I do the fact check. Well, that's not true because this time that and that time this. And well, yeah, but and it's like, yeah, that's true, but I'm not hearing where she's coming from because I'm too busy defending myself. So a counselor, I would say, would be one of the most important things. Arthur Brooks does a lot of great talks on just human happiness. He's a Harvard professor. And I saw a little tidbit of advice he gave for married couples. He said, sometimes you go to counseling and it's like having a bunch of dirt at the bottom of a glass of water and you're just stirring the dirt and stirring the dirt and stirring the dirt. And he said, you know, sometimes you can just go to these sessions, you're like, you're not really not getting anywhere. He said, what he recommends, have fun with each other. Like, take a glass of water. It's like pouring more water into that water. And it's stirring around, but the dirt's starting to come out. You're starting to flush it out because you're putting fresh water into that instead of just stirring the dirt around. Mm-hmm. And so go try to have fun with each other. Like, do something. Because remember, when you're early on dating, you tend to be more creative and romantic and pursuing and just doing fun stuff together outside the box. And then in marriage, sometimes you get more into a rut. And so I would say step two, try to find time to just do stuff together where not every date needs to be a business meeting where you're dealing with family problems over a more expensive meal. Just try to go have fun together. And then lastly, I would put out there what we got from a marriage counselor a couple of years ago of this daily kind of temperature reading thing. And it's not an NFP temperature reading thing. It's like a relational temperature reading thing.
6: Yeah, let's make sure.
7: Just clarification here. And what it is it's supposed to take 5 minutes long, no more than that. And so, because if it goes longer than that, you're not likely to keep doing it consistently because it's like, wow, that really took a long time. And so the idea is to try to do it maybe before bedtime. And where you sit down once the kids are in bed, and it's real short, and this is what it consists of. And again, all of this total should only take 5 minutes. First thing is appreciations. Hey, I really appreciated, you know, last night how you made me that awesome soup, that Marry Me soup. That was really, really good. Thank you for doing that. I appreciate that. And then she'll say something, Jason, I appreciate the fact that you're the perfect husband and you never do anything wrong. And then I give new information. Yeah, I forgot to tell you, we had this meeting at work today and we decided this and that. And then she gives me some new information. Then the third one is puzzles. Oh yeah, this kind of, I'm not sure quite how to work through this thing. It's just something that puzzles me. She says the same thing. And then complaints with a request for change is the next one. Now on this one, you don't go nuclear. Okay. You don't go, remember when you said that, you know, 3 years ago? No. It's just, hey, you're letting some steam out with this one. And if you don't have opportunities to do that in a safe place, a lot of times it can build up. This is a place where it can be received and heard and not necessarily resolved, but you're just kind of being able to safely air some stuff out there. And it's buried in the middle of all this other good stuff. So it's not like, okay, let's just, if it were just about complaining, it'd be like doing an examination of conscience at the end of the day where all you're looking at is your faults. That's not a healthy examination of conscience. You have to look at the day's blessings and other things. So again, appreciation is first, new information, puzzles. Third thing is complaints with a request for change. Then the last three is one, apologies, and make sure they're not faux apologies of like, I'm sorry you feel that you think I hurt you. You know, I'm sorry that you're so sensitive. You know, like it's like, no, I'm sorry I did this. So no faux apologies, got to be apologies. And then second to last is just prayer requests. You know, could you pray for this, that? And then lastly is just kind of your wishes, hopes, and dreams. And again, all of this in 5 minutes, which means you get 2.5 minutes each to run through all that stuff back and forth. But it just forms a neat little connection with each other. So you're not just like ships passing in the night with all the stuff. And then you finally collapse at night and the kids are in bed and you're exhausted and there's just no connection. So it's just, it's a way to connect emotionally, psychologically, and relationally. Hopefully prior to bed, we found it's a good time to do it.
6: And the nice thing about that is you have that check-in, and at first it did take us longer than what the 5 minutes or whatever, but at first it does take you longer, but as you're doing it consistently and when we were doing it consistently, it seemed like it didn't take that long. It really did take a good 5 minutes. Cause I know some of you out there are like, there's no way we can get through all of that in 5 minutes, but you actually can once you kind of just get on the same page.
7: And you can unpack stuff later. Like if something big comes up, you can always unpack it later if you need to.
6: Yeah. And just letting your spouse be aware of that one thing going on or something that irked you or bothered you, but really try to keep it to a minimum. But if you can get into that routine, that has definitely helped us. When we do it consistently, I mean, with Jason's travel and everything else, sometimes it doesn't always happen, but it has been incredibly helpful. And we got that from Dr. Bob Schutz and his JP2 Healing Center, and everything that they have for married couples is phenomenal. It's absolutely phenomenal. So if you're having any problems or issues within your marriage, I would definitely send you over there. But we are going to take a quick break right now with our friends over at EWTN, and we will be right back with my husband, Jason Everett. So stay tuned.

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3: This is Father Joseph Tuscan Capuchin. Join me as I reflect upon the Our Father. In the name of the Father, and of the Son, and of the Holy Spirit. Amen. Our Father, who art in heaven, hallowed be thy name. Jesus teaches us to begin prayer by remembering who God is and who we are. The Almighty God allows us to call him Father. Before asking for anything, we adore him and desire that his holy name be known, loved, and honored. Prayer begins not with ourselves, but with God. Thy kingdom come, thy will be done, on earth as it is in heaven. These may be among the most challenging words we ever pray. We naturally want our will to be done. Jesus teaches us instead to surrender, Father, I trust your will more than my own. We ask that Christ reign in our hearts, our homes, our families, and our world, and that we have the courage to follow wherever his will leads. Give us this day our daily bread. God wants us to depend upon him one day at a time. We ask for everything necessary for body and soul, but Christians cannot hear the words daily bread without also thinking of the bread of life. Jesus gives himself to us in the Holy Eucharist. Our deepest hunger is ultimately a hunger for him. And forgive us our trespasses as we forgive those who trespass against us. Here, Jesus places mercy at the very heart of Christian prayer. We ask God to forgive us, but in the same breath, we promise to forgive others. That doesn't mean pretending we haven't been hurt. It means surrendering vengeance and placing justice into God's hands. We who live by mercy must become instruments of mercy. And lead us not into temptation, but deliver us from evil. We acknowledge our weakness. We cannot overcome temptation by our strength alone. We need grace, and we recognize that evil is real. But evil does not have the final word. Christ has conquered sin and death, so we ask our Father to protect us, strengthen us, and lead us safely home. Amen. In the name of the Father, and of the Son, and of the Holy Spirit. Amen.
4: Welcome back to Women Made New. I'm your host, Kristalina Everett, and today we have my husband, Jason Everett, for those of you that are just tuning in. And right before the break, I asked Jason, well, what are just maybe three things that you want to give a married couple out there that maybe are struggling of things that they can do? And now it's my turn of what are those three things I think would be helpful. And right off the bat, one of the things I did say before we went to break was Dr. Bob Schutz and the JP2 Healing Center. If you are struggling or have friends that are struggling in their marriage, I would definitely look them up and see what different programs and a lot of online learning or classes or just programs you and your husband can sit at home and do together. They're phenomenal and I trust them immensely, and they help Jason and I so much when we are going through our struggles. And I know if there is something going on with your marriage, they definitely might have have the answers or just a program that might help you with where you're at in your marriage right now. So to look them up. And I would say prayer is so important, and Eucharistic adoration. If you and your husband can go to Eucharistic adoration once a month, even if it's separate, or it's better if you're together, but to go and to give your problems to Jesus and make sure that you're putting him in the middle of the good, the bad, and the ugly, because you're obviously fighting vices, you have wounds, you have things that are going on, and there also is some spiritual attacks that could be happening there. And you can't kind of just put those to the side and act like they're not happening, or that's just not us, because, well, it can be and it is. And Jesus is the divine physician and he can heal anything. And that's one thing throughout my life, is Jesus can restore and truly make all things new. And maybe not as new and as fast as you'd like them to be, but slowly but surely, God's grace is sufficient. And so to put him in the middle of your troubles. And I would say, make time for each other. Make that time away from kids. Just if it's you and your husband, even if it's in the bedroom, and you give yourselves just 20 minutes to look in each other's face eye to eye and just talk. I mean, we're just passing ships sometimes with all the kids and everything that's happening. It's so important. And even if that check-in, that 5-minute check-in.
5: Yeah, that's what one of the counselors said, get on the same eye level.
4: Yeah.
5: Which is something you didn't think about. Sometimes you're standing over here, he's sitting over there, but he said, no, you got to be at the same eye level and looking at each other. And it just creates a very different dynamic than when you're just kind of across the room or doing other things while the person's talking.
4: Yeah. And I would say the third thing is, do not let any issues you have with each other fester. Don't let them fester and go into days and weeks, and just let it be there in the back of your mind, because without knowing it, it's like you're almost getting slowly eaten alive by it, and just being more irritated with your significant other, or it comes up and just circumstances, and it's just almost something that's just there weighing you down that is unnecessary. And when you bring it out to the light and you just talk things out, maybe it's not what you thought it was. Maybe it's not as bad as it seems. Or if they hurt you, to just address that and just to let them know. But sometimes you keep the peace and you don't want to say anything. You just keep going and you keep moving on. And it's just like, okay, well, really, was it that big of a deal? But if it hurt your heart or it's something that's bothering you, just don't let it fester, because forgiveness is such a powerful antidote when there is problems between the both of you, and it can go a long way. And so just to have that conversation and just to kind of air things out, wouldn't you say?
5: Yeah. And you know, one thing I would add to that is, if you, let's say you've tried that. Well, yeah, I've done that. I mentioned this that I found on his phone, or she did this and I brought it up to her, and the person gaslights you. They deny it. They make it look like your feelings are the problem. What do you do then? Well, one, I think you've got a couple of options before you. One, you can just bury it and try to manage it on your own, and then you're kind of just repressing all this stuff. That's not a good answer. Other people turn to gossip, where you're just cutting your spouse down to other people and complaining about the person instead of doing what you should be, which is disclosing it, but to a trusted person who can actually help, whether it's a spiritual director, a counselor, because if there's a legitimate thing going on and you don't have the support network that you need, because a lot of people say, hey, go to counseling with your spouse. My spouse doesn't want to go to counseling. Okay, go anyway. If they don't show up, it's their loss. Yep. You still deserve to receive the validation and the support that you need in the midst of this trial that you might be going through. Now, there's even a lot of people come to me struggling with issues like pornography in their marriage. And there's even a website called bloomforcatholicwomen.com that helps deal with sexual betrayal trauma when there's this

0: And so it's the lack of someone witnessing the suffering that you're in and validating that and loving you in that place. The lack of that is what creates real trauma. And so just make sure that no matter what you're going through, if it's something serious and you are trying to bring it to their attention and it's going nowhere, make sure to find that you're not repressing it, gossiping about it, but going to a legit source that can actually help you go through that.
1: So now to kind of change it, because we only have a certain amount of time, I want to talk about chastity and the culture and everything going on, because so much has changed, Jason, when we first started Chastity Project, and the culture was very different back then to what it is now. So what do you see that the biggest concerns are now that young people are dealing with?
0: Well, I mean, the biggest thing is the phones and all the junk that's getting into their lives through that thing. But what's interesting is, like, we've been focusing mostly on high school and college kids. What's interesting, rates of abstinence and sexual activity, when you look at those things, sexual activity among American high school kids has been continually going down for like 35 years in a row. It's the lowest numbers we've ever seen before. Only 20% of American high school students are currently sexually active. 30% have ever done that. So the vast majority of high school students are virgins. And most who are not admit they wish they waited longer. And so, but we need to be careful not to confuse an increase with abstinence with an increase of virtue. More often than not, the boys are like, well, who needs a girlfriend when I can just look at the stuff on my phone? Or the girl's thinking, well, why would I even want a boyfriend if he's involved in all that junk on his phone? And so they're not necessarily choosing abstinence because they're embracing the true virtue of chastity, but because there's some other stuff going on in their life. And we're seeing more and more. This is the first time in the history of America where the majority of Americans are single. People not only postponing marriage, but just seeing it is not even worth the risk. There's this epidemic of single guys who think, oh my goodness, you know, why should I even get married? This whole red pill movement that women are just going to, you know, take all your money and run, and you're just going to leave you broken. So it's not even worth pursuing children or family. And so that's a whole new thing on the horizon we haven't really seen before, where people are living out of these wounds of rejection or despair, or maybe they saw their parents' marriage fail. And their recipe is, well, I know what I'm going to do not to get divorced. I'm not going to get married. Problem solved. It's like, no. Your freedom is best measured by your capacity to love. And if your ability to love is being restricted by fear, then you're not free by running away from the vocation that God may be calling you to.
1: Hey, we've spoken to young people, like millions of young people around the world. What do you think young people are really like hungry for right now underneath all of this, like, I don't know, social media and just sex culture and dating and relationships and all these just weird phrases that they have for like, if I'm dating you or not. I mean, I can't even keep up with it anymore. Yeah. There's so many.
0: Yeah, they're hungry to be seen. That's what it's coming down
1: to.
0: So
1: true.
0: And you're trying to pursue all these likes on social media. But I remember hearing Jeff Cavins once say that you are not made for likes, you are made for love. And no matter of 100,000 likes at the end of the day, it isn't what you were made for. And people start to measure their social value by how many people are clicking or liking or whatever. And it's just an empty pursuit, because it doesn't matter. Well, once I hit 10,000 or 100,000 or a million or whatever, it's like, no, you were made to be seen and loved. Because I might have 140,000 people on Facebook following me, but how many honestly knew what kind of day I had yesterday? None of them. Like, that's not connection. It's disconnection. And I'm not saying that all social media is bad or evil, but we should use social media if we want to, not be used by it. And so we just need to understand that the deepest ache of the human person is to be loved. And many of these things, these platforms, are just an empty counterfeit from the true connection that we're looking for. Because they say the opposite of addiction isn't just sobriety, it's human connection. And so a lot of times we need to unplug so that we can plug into real connection in our daily lives.
1: What is the biggest lie the culture is telling young men right now?
0: Oh, wow. I think it's a false notion of masculinity that's actually effeminism. And what I mean by that is Thomas Aquinas defined effeminacy is when a man refuses to let go of what is pleasurable in order to do what is difficult. So I'm refusing to let go of what's pleasurable because I'm too attached to it. I don't want to do what is difficult. And if a man is locked into that, I don't want to do what's hard and arduous.

0: Jewess. He becomes effeminate. Now, not to be confused with same-sex attractions or with femininity, which is a great thing. No, effeminism. He's kind of missing the point of his masculine powers that God has given to him. He's not doing hard stuff. He's not doing good stuff because it's hard. And so it's a machismo form of masculinity that almost views women as livestock, as things to be just used or conquered. But you don't become a man by conquering a woman for yourself, but by conquering yourself for the sake of a woman. And so a lot of these kind of red pill influencers are tapping into legitimate desires of men for respect and accomplishment and ownership, but it's hyper-masculinizing these guys into a real bogus notion of masculinity that you don't want a wife, you don't want kids, you're going to be tied down, it's a ball and chain. But that's really what it is slavery. I'm a slave to my own ego. That's not freedom, and it doesn't lead to true fulfillment.
1: What is the biggest lie that young women are being told?
0: That you're not enough, or that you're just too much. You're just not what you need to be. Like, you don't fit up to that Instagram mold. You know, you don't fit this. And some of the time, the girls are in like 2 years old. They're already playing with these Barbie dolls, these anorexic things that, I mean, look like they're just starved to death and told, like, if you look like this, then you'll be loved. And so they start to think that they have to almost hurt their body in order to receive the love that they're looking for. And so if we realize that my deepest ache is to be loved, but am I really going to find it by going down that path? Because if you look at the people in the world who basically have the best figures, like, do they have the best relationships? No. I mean, you look at the people you know who have the most love, you know, and they're not, you know, supermodels. They're probably 80 years old, overweight and wrinkly, but they have love, you know, even though they don't have perfect bodies. And so what I really try to remember, to get the women to remember, especially these young single women, is that, look, what you win a man with is what you keep him with. If you win him with pleasure, then you have to keep him with pleasure. But here's the problem. He get pleasure anywhere. He can get it off the internet. He can get it from another girl. It's a repeatable asset. If you win him with your body, then you have to keep him with your body. But here's the problem. Like, every woman has a body. I can't even remember the last woman I met who did not have a body. Like, it's a repeatable thing. But if you win him with who you are as a human being, the relationship is far more likely to go the distance. And so to try to grow in the virtues, to try to perfect yourself, not just physically, but emotionally, spiritually, become an interesting human being, pursue that stuff instead of the empty promises of the world.
1: Yeah, that's the thing. A lot of these girls seem like they follow these people on Instagram, right? And these influencers, and then they become this secondhand version of that person,
0: mm-hmm.
1: instead of themselves and what God created them to be and their mission and to fulfill that. And it's just sad to see it wasted, right?
0: Yeah, as Carlos Acutis said, like, God, everybody is born an original, but some die as photocopies.
1: Yes. Oh. See, and that is our culture. I feel like there's these photocopies and, like, we're at mass or we're at the young adult mass and everyone has the same haircut. All these young guys have the same. It's not a joke. It's real. I mean, Jason and I were talking about that.
0: Modern bullet. Yeah.
1: But it was all of them. I mean, it was shocking when they were home for college and just over the summer, I was looking around and just like, whoa. It kind of just was a little shocking, but it's kind of where it is.
0: But what's interesting is you look at, and not that those men aren't good or holy or whatever,
1: no.
0: And, you know, society impacts all of us in different ways. But if you look at the saints, they're so intensely unique, from the Joan of Arc to the Therese to Francis to de Montfort. Like, you really look at the lives of the saints, they're so intensely different. Whereas when you look at the worst sinners, they're basically clones. I mean, think of like the drug cartels or the terrorists or whoever. Like, you can't really tell one from the next. But then you look at the communion of saints and you realize that sainthood is the full bloom of the human personality. It isn't God who wants to put us into a mold. It's the devil. The devil's the one who wants to rob us of our individuality. And so I can't be Mother Teresa because God doesn't want me to be her. And so I think we just got to really break free from the lie that if you really deepen your faith, you're going to lose yourself. It's only there that you find yourself. So, yeah, I mean, fashion and whatever is going to influence us. But I think, you know, what you're alluding to and what I mentioned with Carlo Acutis is that this is the goal of God, that you be intensely yourself rather than a photocopy of someone else.
1: You know, and I really actually see that in a lot of the young people that go on your JP2 trails. Is they're really kind of stepping away and taking a break from that social media, taking a break from day in, day out, just normal culture and society. And we're heading up into the mountains and they're just immersing themselves in nature and being with Jesus and God and going to confession and just trying to break away from that. And it's really beautiful to see the purity in that and how they come alive, as to where you see a lot of kids now and teens and everything, their phones are just like down. And it's almost a whole different world, and how they're even interacting with each other away from normal day in, day out society. And I know on your last trip, and I was going to go, but there was something that happened with one of our children and it didn't allow me to go, but it was at the Dolomites trip that you went on for JP2 Trails. Tell us about that.
0: Yeah, so we have a website, jp2trails.com, and the idea behind the ministry is we lead these wilderness backpacking retreats for Catholic young adult singles to kind of experience God kind of out in the cathedral of his creation. We'll bring a priest with us, go on these hikes, camp in the wilderness, have mass outdoors, Eucharistic adoration, confession, and then in the evenings, I'll teach the theology of the body or love and responsibility from John Paul's writings to these Catholic young adult singles, because that's what John Paul used to do in Poland. And so it's just kind of taking the ministry that he began under communist occupation, where he was doing it illegally, and just really trying to blow it up. So this summer we had him in Kodiak Island, Alaska. We did one in Italy, Switzerland, France. Then we've got some coming up here on the western part of the United States. Then we're going to have a ski trip with Christopher West. And the idea is just go to these places, get the Catholic young adults together. And we received some cool news on this last trip that we got our first ever engaged couple, a couple that met each other on one of the hikes about a year and a half ago. Had no idea who they were before the hike, met, hit it off, started dating after the trip. And now we're going to be starting up their vocation. So that's the big picture. It's not enough to give Catholic young adult singles an app or, you know, just a church document. Like, we need to give them opportunities to meet each other. And so if you're listening and you got a college kid or young adult single child and maybe likes going out in the outdoors a little bit and you want to get their vocation going on the road, just go over to jp2trails.com, or even a grandkid. Most of the hikes are for 18 years old and up. Most of the hikers are in their mid-20s. But that's the idea. Just give John Paul's vision of human love an opportunity to bloom in the hearts of these young adults.
1: And isn't there going to be a documentary that's going to be coming out?
0: Yeah, the Dolomite trip was really exciting because EWTN brought a film crew with us and filmed the entire thing for like 5 or 6 days in the most beautiful part of Italy, in my opinion, which is the Dolomites. And they're going to turn it into like this little mini documentary on what we're doing. The tentative plan is for it to air in mid-October, or kind of near the feast of St. John Paul II. Time-wise, I'm not sure how it's all going to work out, but keep an eye out on EWTN and on our social media, because as soon as we have the announcement of when that's going to appear, I could not be more excited to have had EWTN with us on the trail to document the whole thing.
1: Yeah, it was really beautiful how they did that. One question I did that I think is really prevalent, I wanted to ask, is how is AI and this artificial intelligence that's just, I mean, saturated in everything everywhere, it seems like, and it seemed like it happened overnight. How is that affecting the youth? And it's not even the youth. It's everyone at every age, it seems like. What effects are you seeing in the young people?
0: Yeah, it did seem to come overnight, and it's not something intrinsically evil. I use AI every single day, and it's helped us 10x how many people we can reach with the message of chastity. There's so many gifts with it. It's really an awesome thing. But in the same respect, I heard some AI experts say yesterday, yeah, there's probably a 10% chance AI will wipe out humanity in the next 10 years. And I'm like, okay, that would not be a good thing. And so obviously, it needs limits to it for sure to be used ethically. With the young people, the number one temptation, obviously we're seeing a lot, is cheating on tests. Well, I can just throw this in and spits out a 3-page paper in 5 seconds. But then even worse, in my opinion, than that, is that you've got young people seeking companionship with these kind of AI avatar friends. where it's like becoming their best friend and they can tell it anything and then it learns them. And then it could even draw them into like a lot of impure stuff, unfortunately, depending on where they're accessing this. But I've even had kids say that it was a real temptation. It almost felt like this quasi relationship they were having because they didn't have them in real life. And so it can be a really poor substitute for human connection. And so parents got to be aware that this is a real threat. I mean, you open up the Grok AI tool and right there is this scantily clad avatar that will like become your best friend overnight. And it's like, whoa, parents need to become computer literate on this stuff because some of them don't know how to open an email attachment. Your kid's like hacking into the Pentagon's website for fun after school. Got to catch up here.
1: So true. And there's a lot at the same time. I mean, we use AI in our house to a certain extent, but like you said, it's something just to be cautious, to be careful. And with all things, you just have prudence, right? And that's kind of the best way to approach that. As we come to a close, Jason, if you could give any advice to any age, doesn't have to be teens, young adult, married, what is it that, what advice, that one piece of advice that you would want to share from your heart to give to the world?
0: Well, I'm not a biblical scholar. I mean, I've read the Bible multiple times, but from my reading of the New Testament, it would appear that God the Father only issues one command in all of the New Testament. In the Old Testament, lots of commands. In the New Testament, only one command is uttered from the mouth of the Father. And that is, this is my beloved son, listen to him. It's the only thing the Father asks us to do, listen to him. And I think as we get started in our prayer lives, the first temptation is to be distracted from prayer. Well, I'm too busy, I can't fit it in. When we work through that, the next thing the evil does is distraction in prayer. Like, oh, squirrel, I need to get to this, I'm too busy. And he's kind of distracting you in that time of prayer. And that always happens to one extent or another. But then there's a third layer we get to, distracted by prayer and with prayer. And what I mean by that is that we turn our prayers into our agenda of, I'll do the Liturgy of the Hours, I'll read this holy book, I'll do that, and then I'm out the door. And it's almost like God is like, I wanted to talk to you, but I'll get you next time. We don't make room for the quiet because it's uncomfortable. And so I think we need to make room for the silence. And Mother Teresa said, you learn how to pray by praying. And prayer is a battle. The Catechism says that it's difficult. But if there's any piece of advice I could give is just to try to carve out more room for silence in your life. To unplug a little bit, spend time in Eucharistic adoration, not just doing your prayers, which is good and important, but making sure you've got time where you put the books down and the devotionals down and you just listen to whatever it is he might want to speak into your heart. And the fruit of prayer is usually not experienced in prayer, and that's fine. You might not hear a booming voice, but he's there. Just learn to listen because what he could say to you in one word will be of more value than if I could sit here and talk for an hour and a half.
1: Thank you. Thank you for being here on Women Made New. And we look forward to having you again.
0: Good to be on.
1: I want to thank my husband, Jason Everett, for being here. And for those of you that are in Des Moines, Iowa, I would like to invite you to Christ Our Life Conference, and it's almost here, September 26th through the 27th. I cannot wait to join you in person or live stream along with 8 other speakers. I'll be talking in the main arena and extended breakout sessions to those in high school and college age. And all those 23 and under attend free. What is free these days? 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Have a wonderful weekend, everyone. God bless.
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6: The Moses Ministry team is praying for your personal intentions. Oh God, we thank you for this earth, our home, for the wide sky and the blessed sun, for the salt sea and the running water, for the everlasting hills and the never-resting winds, for trees and the common grass underfoot. We thank you for our senses by which we hear the songs of birds and see the splendor of the summer fields and taste of the autumn fruits and rejoice in the feel of the snow and smell the breath of the spring. Grant us a heart wide open to all this beauty and save our souls from being so blind that we pass unseeing when even the common thorn bush is aflame with your glory. O God, our Creator, who lives and reigns forever and ever. Amen. To let our Moses Ministry team pray for you, email prayer@redsearadio.org. And remember, pray without ceasing.
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8: You know how on this program we get a lot of callers who are consternated about what's going on with the Latin Mass, or they're maybe angry, confused, demoralized about things that they see going on in the church? So all of this is just sort of a preamble from a letter that J.R.R. Tolkien, he wrote a letter to his son. This is in the mid-1960s. And Vatican II had just unfolded, had just finished. And there was a lot of upheaval then, a lot of just crazy winds of division and disunity and departure from traditional Catholic teaching, etc., that were blowing mightily. And so J.R.R. Tolkien wrote this as part of a letter that he wrote to his son about what was going on. So here's what he said. "I think there is nothing to do but pray for the Church, the Vicar of Christ, and for ourselves, and meanwhile to exercise the virtue of loyalty, which indeed only becomes a virtue when one is under pressure to desert it, as many people are nowadays."
9: That's beautiful.
8: Isn't that great? That's what he's pointing out, is that this is the time, especially if you feel as though you've lost your bearings, you don't know what's going on in the church, why are bishops acting this way, why are these things happening? And well, I think this is a great bit of advice. Just be loyal. Don't turn against the church in her time of great difficulty.
10: 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The Angelus is an ancient prayer of the Church, centered on the mystery of the incarnation of Jesus.
11: "The angel of the Lord declared to Mary,
12: and she conceived of the Holy Spirit,
11: Hail Mary, full of grace, the Lord is with thee. Blessed art thou among women, and blessed is the fruit of thy womb, Jesus.
12: Holy Mary, Mother of God, pray for us sinners now and at the hour of our death. Amen.
11: Behold the handmaid of the Lord.
12: Be it done unto me according to thy word.
11: Hail Mary, full of grace, the Lord is with thee. Blessed art thou among women, and blessed is the fruit of thy womb, Jesus.
12: Holy Mary, Mother of God, pray for us sinners now and at the hour of our death. Amen.
11: And the Word was made flesh
12: and dwelt among us.
11: Hail Mary, full of grace, the Lord is with thee. Blessed art thou among women, and blessed is the fruit of thy womb, Jesus.
12: Holy Mary, Mother of God, pray for us sinners now and at the hour of our death. Amen.
11: Pray for us, O Holy Mother of God,
12: that we may be made worthy of the promises of Christ.
11: Let us pray.
12: Pour forth, we beseech thee, O Lord,
11: thy grace into our hearts, that we, to whom the incarnation of Christ, thy Son, was made known by the message of an angel, may by his passion and cross be brought to the glory of his resurrection through the same Christ our Lord. Amen.
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9: This is a big week for me and for all viewers of EWTN, we might say, because I have these various programs on EWTN. They Might Be Saints, Hidden Gems, Explore with the Miracle Hunter. And we're always weaving back and forth between these programs and producing new ones. But for the first time ever in all my years at EWTN, this week debuts three episodes of my programs, for three brand new episodes, starting with the new episode of They Might Be Saints about Father Bill Atkinson. And it's an amazing story. I look at the life, faith, and miracles of the Augustinian Father Bill Atkinson, the very first quadriplegic priest. And we look at his cause for sainthood. And we're joined by Father Rob Hagen, who appears in this program. He's the prior provincial of the Augustinian province of St. Thomas of Villanova. And this airs in commemoration of the 20th anniversary of Father Bill's death. And EWTN premieres this episode on September 15th at 9 a.m. Eastern Time, immediately following the morning mass on EWTN, which is perfect for those people who like to watch mass. They can stay tuned to watch this beautiful new episode of They Might Be Saints about Father Bill Atkinson. And we also have a new episode of Hidden Gems. Hidden Gems is the new series on EWTN, which is hosted by Nell Andrzejewski of Catholic Church Tours. And she travels around to shrines all around the country. And then we've just launched the series just this past 2 weeks. And coming right up is a new episode on the Shrine of Our Lady of La Leche. And we'll be joined by Father Timothy Lindenfelser, who's the rector there in St. Augustine in Florida. Talk about that incredible first mass that was held there at that spot in American history, in the shrine that has grown after that moment. And so we'll be excited to talk about these new programs. And also, there's a brand new episode of Explore with the Miracle Hunter, also coming out this week on Saturday, September 12th at 5:30 p.m. September 8th is the feast day of Our Lady of Shulava. And I travel to Shulava to reveal the powerful story of a Marian apparition that helped preserve the Catholic faith in Lithuania during a time of religious persecution. And we discover how the Blessed Virgin Mary's appearance to shepherd children sparked a spiritual revival that continues to draw pilgrims seeking hope and miracles today. And again, that's Saturday, September 12th at 5:30 p.m. Central Time to see that. And that sort of corresponds to another program coming out in the future called Miracles of Shulava. I presented that one to the Knights of Lithuania. That's another program related to this Marian devotion. So check these out. They might be saints.com, shrines.tv, or explorewiththemiraclehunter.com to check out any of these shows on demand or tune into those various times on EWTN. Later in the show, we're going to be looking at the Might Be Saint of the Day. We do this every week where we find somebody on the path to sainthood, the servant of God, a venerable, a blessed, whose death anniversary or feast day lines up exactly to the day's date. For today's date, we've got Blessed Pierre Sulpice, Christophe Faverges, who lived from 1745 to 1794. In the 365 Days with Mary Project, it looks at the Marian devotion of the day as it lines up exactly to that day on the calendar. And we have these Fatima, Lourdes, and Guadalupe. You all know those feast days. But what about all the other days of the year? Well, we have feast days. We have the miracles having occurred and commemorated, the building of basilicas, and otherwise. So for today, we've got Our Lady of Grace from Chaillot, from Belgium, in 1495. The question of the week, I love getting your questions. People write in from around the world with questions about miracles happening in today's world and those that have happened centuries ago. And it's fun to try to answer people's questions over email, but I really like answering the questions in person. And I travel around and I give talks and talking about miracles, of course, and I have a question and answer session. But here was a good question that I got recently. If Pope Leo were to travel to the United States and travel to Green Bay to be at the National Shrine of Our Lady of Champion, would that consider to be approved by the Vatican? I'll do my best to answer that one in just a little bit. And the miracle of the day, on September 12th, 1895, the first miracle of healing that was attributed to St. Damien of Molokai was occurred. And so we'll be talking about that one in just a little bit.
16: Thank you.
9: Let's take a look at the miracle news. We do this every week. We talk about a miracle happening in the news, and I always post these to my Facebook page of The Miracle Hunter, and I always pick the most popular one to present on this show. And so the story was that there was a New Jersey teen set on priesthood who had a vision of the Virgin Mary before his tumor miraculously shrank. That's the headline anyway. So there's a 13-year-old New Jersey boy who hopes to one day become a Catholic priest, and he said a vision of the Virgin Mary preceded a dramatic reaction at Mass in his brain. And his name is Dominic Auricio, an eighth grader at Holy Trinity School in Westfield. And he began suffering headaches on December 2022, and an MRI revealed a large brain mass. And doctors placed him on medication while his family considered surgery, which would have been particularly invasive because of the mass's location. And then in May 2023, Dominic said he awoke to see a woman dressed in blue with her head covered standing in his bedroom. And he identified her as the Blessed Virgin Mary and said she reassured him that everything would be all right. And then the following month, a scan showed that the mass had begun to shrink significantly, and doctors told Dominic's family that surgery was no longer necessary. And his mother, Maria Auricio, she says subsequent MRIs have shown the mass reduced to what appears to be only a tiny blip. That's what she said. And then because Dominic had been receiving medication and could potentially account for the improvement, the change has not medically been established as miraculous. Now, Dominic and his mother, however, believe the timing of the improvement following his reported encounter with the Virgin Mary was extraordinary. And Dominic has continued to face health difficulties, including unexplained seizures that resulted in a 6-day hospitalization earlier this year. But his experience has also strengthened a vocation that he said began when he was just 4 years old, when he dreamed that God told him to become a priest. And he was an altar server at St. Helens Parish there. And he recently won the Archdiocese of Newark's Cardinal Joseph Tobin Essay and Video Contest, which asked 7th-grade students to explain the importance of the priesthood. And his winning entry described medical struggles, his reported encounter with Mary, and his desire to bring comfort to people who are suffering. And he said he currently hopes to follow his father's example by first serving in the U.S. Marine Corps, and then pursuing the priesthood. And he reflects on his future. He said that he trusts that God is guiding him, quote, step by step, and one day hopes to answer the call to become a priest. And so that is the miracle news for this week. Take it as you will, but I have posted that to the Facebook page of The Miracle Hunter for this week's newsworthy item. Let's take a look at Catholic Club Trivia. We do this every week where we look at a trivia question and give out a prize to an emailer who writes in the fastest with the correct answer. Last week, we asked a question about St. Jude. He's the subject of last week's Hidden Gems episode that aired last Sunday. And so we know St. Jude is the patron saint of impossible causes. And the question for last week was, who is the other famous patron saint of impossible causes? And that answer, of course, was St. Rita of Cascia. And for this week, we're talking today about Our Lady of La Leche as it relates to this new episode of Hidden Gems, which airs on Sunday. And Our Lady of La Leche is Our Lady of the Milk, and that's from St. Augustine in Florida. But the question for this week is, where in the world is the famous milk grotto located? And again, talking about Our Lady of La Leche, Our Lady of the Milk, where is the famous milk grotto located in the world? If you think you know that answer and want to win the prize, the image of the faces of Mary, send me an email to questions@miraclehunter.com, and maybe you'll be the fastest to win the prize, and answers and winners will be posted on the show page on miraclehunter.com. We need to take a short break, but when we come back, we're going to be talking with Father Timothy Lindenfelser from the Shrine of Our Lady of La Leche in St. Augustine, Florida, the subject of this week's Hidden Gems episode. Stay with us for that.

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2: 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This is Michael O'Neill. I'm the Miracle Hunter. For people who tune into EWTN in this program, they know that I love looking at the lives of future saints, and especially future American saints. And I'm so grateful to get to introduce to some of these amazing people who have walked amongst us here in the United States and present them in the television series They Might Be Saints. Well, there's a brand new episode coming out, and one that I'm so excited about because it's in commemoration of the 20th anniversary of the death of Father Bill Atkinson, who is the subject of this latest episode of They Might Be Saints. It's at September 15th at 9 a.m. Eastern Time, which is immediately following the broadcast of Mass on EWTN. So people can tune in for the Mass as they might do on a normal occasion, and then they can continue watching this new episode about Father Bill Atkinson, who you might know that name. He's the world's first quadriplegic priest, and we look at his cause for sainthood. And we're so excited today to be joined by one of the people who is interviewed in that program, and that's Father Rob Hagen. He's the prior provincial of the Augustinian province of St. Thomas of Villanova. Welcome to the program, Father Rob.
3: Thank you, Michael. Nice to be with you.
2: Yeah, it's great to have you on. Great to connect with you again. And, of course, you are one of the main interviewees in this episode of They Might Be Saints about Father Bill Atkinson. And I think it's people are going to be excited about this program, particularly because of the full story of Father Bill. So let's just paint that picture a little bit for people. Father Bill, who was he? Talk about his life growing up as a normal guy, perhaps, loving sports and his other endeavors prior to him entering the priesthood.
3: Well, that's right, Michael. I mean, in a lot of ways, you know, these saints and would-be saints are a very ordinary people who live lives just like me and you. And Bill was a little bit older than me, but as I knew him to be, you know, and as I got to know him, he was athletic, good student, big, you know, six siblings, and a hardworking mom and dad, and a, you know, middle-class family in the suburbs of Philadelphia. And he went to an Augustinian high school at the time, Monsignor Bonner High School, and, you know, played a bunch of sports and a bunch of friends. And his older brother was an exceptional athlete, went on to play middle linebacker for the New York Jets, won a Super Bowl with Joe Namath. And Bill was kind of the little older brother. And upon graduating from Bonner, he felt a call to the Augustinian priesthood, which is just wonderful. He felt he had a vocation, and he entered the order. And his first year in the seminary, which is a novitiate year, it's kind of a spiritual year, a year away from school and away from job, and a chance to kind of study and commune with the Lord and your classmates and nature. And they were tobogganing one February afternoon after a snowstorm, and the toboggan slammed into a tree stump, and he severed his spine and never walked again a day in his life at, from 19 years old. They didn't think he was going to make it through the night, and he did. And a year and some months later, after rehab at McGee Rehab in Philadelphia, he was you know, making his way back, and to really everyone's surprise, I think to him and God, he petitioned to stay in the seminary and stay to profess vows and to continue to study for priesthood.
4: Yeah, let's talk about that a little bit. How common is that? Has this ever happened before?
3: Well, not to the best of our knowledge, it's never happened before, and of course there would be good reason for that. Not, you know, it's just such an arduous climb. I mean, the study, the daily routine to get out of bed, to get washed, to you know, to go to class, to study. All he could move was his head and his shoulders. He couldn't hold a pen. You know, he couldn't hold a pencil. He couldn't. You know, he couldn't, he had to wait for everything in his life. He had to wait for someone to get him out of bed. He had to wait for someone to get him, you know, where he needed to go. And I just think the process of this, it revealed what was already within him. And what was within him was a real, incredibly patient, persevering, faith-filled man who still felt called to live his life out as a Catholic priest. And of course, you know, he had to petition to Pope Paul VI for a dispensation.
4: And he had to do that with his own hand, his own will, correct? He couldn't dictate to somebody. He had to type with a pencil in his mouth, perhaps.
3: Correct. A manual typewriter, Michael, with a pencil in his mouth. He typed his own letters. He typed his own papers. He wrote that letter to Pope Paul VI. He expressed his, you know, his desire. And, you know, all along the way, people were just being incredibly in awe of, you know, the strength. You know, we're talking about somebody that couldn't lift anything with his hands or his legs. And he just exhibited this incredible internal strength, which, as we now know, and thanks to you and EWTN, the world will know from whom he took that strength. And it is God and our Lord Jesus Christ.
4: Absolutely. We're talking today with Father Rob Hagen, the Prior Provincial of the Augustinian Province of St. Thomas of Villanova, about a brand new episode of They Might Be Saints on EWTN. Father Bill Atkinson is the subject, and it commemorates the 20th anniversary of Father Bill's death. This will air on September 15th at 9 a.m. Eastern Time on EWTN. So we're so excited about this program and some of these incredible scenes of him typing and struggling and even teaching. Those things are depicted in this episode with recreations and an actor. And I find it so beautiful, the story of Father Bill. And talk a little bit, I think that him serving at Bonner High School, to me, was so amazing that he could be amongst these high school guys, these high school students, and communicate with them and teach them lessons and be a part of that. Talk about him serving as administering the justice under God and being amongst those boys in Bonner High School.
3: Sure. And, you know, it's fun because I did not go to Monsignor Bonner High School. I went to Cardinal Hara High School, which is kind of across town. Mm-hmm. And so it's the rival high school. And it's really been fun through this process as I've come to know, you know, these rival classmates who had him in class. And they talk with just such reverence about him. You know, you think about teachers these days trying to control a class. You know, a classroom of maybe 20 or 30. I mean, there were 70 students in this classroom, and you could hear a pin drop. And the lesson was more than just what was being taught in the textbook. It was, you know, these young men saw someone who was really making the most out of his life, who wasn't complaining, who never gave up, who could discipline you in the hallway. And then justice under God, you know, jug, you know, if you weren't behaving or you were late or something happened, you know, there was, you know, the after school detention. And he was the moderator for that. And now you'd come in and, you know, you're kind of sulking because, you know, your friends are all out, you know, playing sports or doing other things. And then you'd encounter Father Bill, who, you know, these guys would tell me, you know, he had a joke or, a life lesson, or he'd ask you to take dictation, and that's how he wrote his thank you notes. And so now you're in there, think you're going to waste an hour after school, and you're inspired by this, you know, this man in this wheelchair who's moderating the jug, you know, after school detention. And these guys are like, you know, 50-year-old men now, you know, running companies, and they're heads of school boards and families. And the impression that he made on them during that hour or during that year in school, it's just remarkable.
4: Absolutely. We're talking today with Father Rob Hagen about Father Bill Atkinson in this new episode of They Might Be Saints, which airs on EWTN on the 20th anniversary of Father Bill's death. That's September 15th at 9 a.m. Eastern Time. And I think that the life of Father Bill is absolutely amazing. And I think that one of the big moments that's depicted in this episode is him saying Mass for the very first time. I think that had to be so emotional for some of his family members were part of this program, and they gave their testimony to how they felt when they saw that Mass. Talk a little bit about that big moment for Father Bill, his family, and for the church, for him to say his first Mass.
3: Well, exactly. I mean, the lives that were touched. You know, Father Bill is a Villanova graduate, as am I, and his first Mass was in Jake Nevin Fieldhouse on the campus of Villanova University, mainly because we needed a place big enough to house this celebration. And so, you know, thousands of people poured into the field house. And, you know, people who, you know, family, friends, caregivers. But I will say many people who did not know him, who were just moved and called to really witness this historic event. And then, you know, I kind of came to know him, you know, as he was a priest. And I think, you know, from that first Mass, you know, to the weddings and baptisms that he celebrated for friends, to the classes that he taught, to the confessions that he heard, I mean, what a gift he was as a priest, as an instrument of God's grace, all those many years later.
4: And for those people who tune into this program, They Might Be Saints, Father Bill Atkinson, what is your hope for what they will learn about Father Bill and take away from his life and his message?
3: Thank you, Michael. I think for us as Augustinians, as friends of Father Bill, we know him, we love him, and we're inspired by him. Now, what this program and EWTN is doing is offering the world to come to know and feel the intercession and the inspiration of this man, this wonderful, faith-filled priest, disciple of Christ, who never gave up. Who persevered in the face of great obstacles, who teaches us, I think a lot of times we talk about the value of independence. He teaches us the value of dependence, that it's okay to not have all the strength or to not have all the answers, and how much he relied on his God and relied on his family and relied on his Augustinian brothers for the help that he needed to get through, not just to get through life, but to flourish. And, you know, everybody out there, hopefully many thousands of people who will witness this program, well, they have something they're going through. You know, maybe we're all not going to wind up in a wheelchair, but we all get paralyzed. We get paralyzed with fear. We get stuck in a rut. We get stuck in over obsessing over a sin or a bad decision or something that we did, and we find ourselves not being able to move forward. Father Bill's life offers us all the opportunity to understand that there's no disruption, there's no tragedy, there's no obstacle that we can't overcome with God's grace. And may all the people who come to know Bill through this program and through many other ways find that kind of inspiration and opportunity in their own life.
4: Very well put. And for those people who want to learn more about Father Bill Atkinson, or perhaps find a prayer to pray for his intercession, he's a servant of God now, and we're hoping to see him move along to venerable and blessed and saint with some miracles. Where can people go to learn more and to find a prayer that they might seek his intercession?
3: Yes, you know, they can reach out to Augustinian.org. We have a website, We have a page devoted to Father Bill Atkinson and his cause. We have an August and Atkinson Guild here at the province of St. Thomas of Villanova, where there are prayer cards. We have recently, as recently as 2 years ago, we have reinterred Father Bill. His body is now interred in the campus church of St. Thomas of Villanova on the campus of Villanova University. So there were many opportunities to, you know, get to know him, to understand and feel his intercession.
4: God bless. That was Father Rob Hagen, the prior provincial of the Augustinian province of St. Thomas of Villanova. We were talking today about a brand new episode of They Might Be Saints, which will be airing about Father Bill Atkinson. It airs in commemoration of the 20th anniversary of Father Bill's death. And EWTN will premiere this episode on September 15th at 9 a.m. Eastern Time, immediately following the Mass on EWTN, the broadcast of the Mass, so people can watch Mass and stay tuned for this wonderful new episode. We need to take a short break, but when we come back, we're going to be looking at the question of the week. Stay with us for that.
5: This is Father Timothy Gallagher, an Oblate of the Virgin Mary. In the name of the Father, and of the Son, and of the Holy Spirit. Amen. Lord Jesus, you love life. You are the way, the truth, and the life. We lift up a prayer from our hearts today for all human life, and in a special way today for all unborn human life. We ask that you bless and protect it. We ask for an end to abortion. We make this prayer through the intercession of Mary, your mother. In the name of the Father, and of the Son, and of the Holy Spirit.

0: Now, back to the Miracle Hunter on EWTN. 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
1: Welcome back. 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This is Michael O'Neill. I'm the Miracle Hunter. Hey, I love getting your questions. People write in from around the world with questions about miracles happening in today's world and those that have happened centuries ago. And I always love getting your questions. I think they're pretty fun. And I get a lot of strange and interesting things populating my email inbox, as you might imagine. But I do my best to answer them when I can. And I pick a good one for the radio show. And I do like answering questions over email or on air. But I even like answering questions in person even better. And I do that when I do question and answer sessions as part of my speaking engagements. And I travel to 10 or 20 places a year, shrines, parishes, or conferences, where, of course, I'm talking about miracles, whether I'm talking about Eucharistic miracles or Marian apparitions or the sainthood miracles or otherwise, or how miracles are evaluated. I do all those talks, and at the end, I always open it up to questions. And so it's always fun for me to hear what people are thinking about. To have me speaker at your parish or your event, you can go to my website, miraclehunter.com, and click on the contact tab and send me a message, and maybe I'll be speaking at a parish near you sometime soon. So last week we talked about, we had a question about, what about Marian apparitions that haven't been recognized by Rome yet? They've been approved by the local bishop, and then Rome no longer approves Marian apparitions, at least with documents or otherwise. They don't do that anymore, strangely. So we have a follow-up question to that one. If Pope Leo were to travel to the United States and travel to Green Bay to the National Shrine of Our Lady of Champion, would that be approval by the Vatican? Thank you. That's a good question. I've had this idea. I'm a Chicago guy myself, and I think, well, won't the Pope be returning to Chicago at some point soon during his pontificate when he comes to the United States? That would be perhaps his first stop or first place he'd be gearing to visit. And if he were to visit, wouldn't he then potentially take a short drive to Champion, Wisconsin, near Green Bay? And if he were to visit that shrine, and if he set foot on that shrine and the world were to see, so to speak, would that constitute Vatican approval? And it would in some way, the optics of approval, you might say, because a pope will never set foot on an unapproved Marian apparition site. It just isn't done. And perhaps that's why Pope John Paul II was so careful about visiting Medjugorje in Bosnia-Herzegovina, is that he didn't want to lend credibility due to the optics of a pope visiting a location. It still needed to be studied and discerned. And so if a pope were to go to a location like Champion, Wisconsin, that would perhaps, it is still fully approved. Of course, the local bishop has approved it, and that's all the church needs for an apparition to be considered approved. But would it have Vatican recognition at that point? And surely it would. If the Pope came, if he brought a golden rose, if he canonized the visionary Adele Bryce, any of those things, those would be all reasons to celebrate that recognition by Rome. And of course, if the Pope were in Green Bay, maybe he'd be there for a game of the Chicago Bears against the Green Bay Packers at Lambeau Field in a mass. Who knows? Just a silly idea, of course, but I'd love to see it happen. So thanks so much for your question. If you have a question for the Miracle Hunter, send me an email to questions@miraclehunter.com, and maybe I'll be answering your question on the air next week. Let's take a look at the 365 Days with Mary project. We do this every week where we look at the Marian devotion of the day as it lines up exactly to the day's date. You all know Fatima May 13th or Guadalupe December 12th or Lourdes February 11th, but believe it or not, there's a different other Marian devotion from around the world that lines up exactly to each day of the calendar year. And so for today's date, we've got Our Lady of Grace from Schoot in Belgium in the year 1449. And the story goes that in 1443, Pierre van Aché, he planted a linden and two hawthorn trees on a hilltop in the Schoot area. In one of these trees, the old farmer affixed a wooden statuette of the Virgin and Child. In 1449, on the night before Pentecost, people saw a glow coming from that place, beginning the pilgrims to Our Lady of Grace. And on February 21st, 1450, Charles the Bold, Count of Charolais, laid the foundation stone for the chapel and held the first mass there. And the Gothic Church of the Mother of Grace was consecrated in 1531, but was later damaged and rebuilt during the Reformation. And the little statue survived and now sits in the chapel of Notre Dame de Grace in the Collegiate Church of Saints Peter and Guy in Anderlecht. and that is Our Lady of Grace from Chute in Belgium in the year 1449. For more information on this fascinating devotion, or any of the hundreds of other Marian devotions from around the world, you can go to 365dayswithmary.com, pick up the book, or download the free app, 365 Days with Mary, available in the iOS App Store. Let's take a look at the miracle of the day. We do this every week where we find the day's date and try to line up a miracle from some date in Christian history that happened on the day's date. So for today, September 12th, we've got a miracle from 1895, and it's the healing attributed to St. Damien of Molokai. And the story goes that Sister Simplicia Huey, a 37-year-old member of the Congregation for the Sacred Hearts in France, had been gravely ill for about 7 months with a debilitating intestinal disease, and her condition deteriorated to the point that she was believed to be dying. With a picture of Father Damien of Molokai, who had died 6 years earlier near her bed, she began praying a novena, asking for his intercession. By September 11th, she was reportedly exhausted and unconscious. But early on the morning of September 12th, 1895, she awoke completely free of pain. And she got out of bed, went downstairs, and ate breakfast. The illness did not return, and she lived for another 32 years. And this case became extraordinarily important in Damien's cause for sainthood. And after investigation, the medical commission advising the Vatican's Congregation for the Causes of Saints accepted Sister Simplicia's unexplained cure in 1991. And Pope John Paul II formally approved the healing as a miracle attributed to Damien's intercession in 1992, clearing the way for his beatification. After John Paul II subsequently beatified the famous Apostle of the Lepers in Brussels in 1995, Damien was later canonized by Pope Benedict XVI on October 11, 2009, after recognition of a second miracle involving Hawaii resident Audrey Taguchi. And that is today's Miracle of the Day from September 12, 1895, the healing attributed to St. Damien of Molokai. Let's take a look at the sainthood news. We do this every week where we look at the sainthood news, those people who are coming down the pipeline from servant of God to venerable to blessed and then to saint. We've got Elia Comini, who died in 1944. His beatification has been scheduled for September 27th, 2026, and that'll be celebrated by Pope Leo XIV in Bologna in Italy. And according to the Dicastery for the Causes of Saints website, he was a professed priest of the Society of St. Francis de Sales. He was captured by the Nazis after rushing to the area of the Creed Massacre to bring comfort to and the sacraments to survivors. And aware of his fate, on the morning of October 1st, he was taken with others to a place of torture, a Botte de Piope de Salvaro, where his execution took place. And that is Elia Comini, whose beatification now will be scheduled for September 27th, later this month of this year. And that is the sainthood news for today. But the might-be saint of the day, we try to find somebody whose feast day or death anniversary lines up exactly to the day's date. We've got Blessed Pierre Sulpice Christophe Fabergé, who lived from 1745 to 1794 in France. And he's considered to be one of the martyrs of the Hulks of Rochefort. And he was born on July 25th, 1745, in Orléans, in France. He was a Salesian brother, joining in 1745.

with one miracle, Blessed Pierre will go on to be known as Saint Pierre, and he's today's Might Be Saint of the Day. We need to take a short break. When we come back, we're going to be talking with Father Rob Hagen, the Prior Provincial of the Augustinian Province of St. Thomas of Villanova. We'll be talking about Father Bill Atkinson in the brand new episode of They Might Be Saints. Stay with us for that.

0: speaking today with Michael O'Neill. He is, of course, the miracle hunter. Michael, what does the church say about miracles?
1: The Catholic Church has had a long-standing embracing of the miraculous, you might say. Of course, the words and works of Jesus Christ is where we find our faith. And the miracles found in the Gospels are those things that we can take as gospel truth. But beyond the Gospels, we might say that miracles have been happened at places like Lourdes in France, those 18 apparitions to St. Bernadette Subaru, and following that, her digging in the ground and people bathing in that water and walking away with cures of blindness and deafness and other tremendous healings. And 72 cases currently have been claimed and investigated there. Thousands have been claimed, but that smaller number are fully validated. But the church has different criteria that it uses when it comes to the miracles at Lourdes or at the canonization of saints at the Dicastery for the Causes of Saints. They use this Lambertini criteria where they say that the miracle must be a serious condition, not liable to go on its own. It must be an instantaneous, complete, and lasting cure, and there can be no medical treatment that relates to the cure. And in cases of saints and their intercession, you can only seek the intercession of just the one saint. Otherwise, the church wouldn't know who to put the halo on, you might say. So when I'm praying and I need a miracle, I pray to all my friends, the saints in heaven, hoping that someone up there picks up the phone. But when it comes to these canonization miracles, these healings that they find through the intercession of just one saint, they always look for cases of singular intercession. So the Catholic Church has a very strict process that it's used over centuries. And, of course, it has different ways of looking at Marian apparitions, weeping statues, Eucharistic miracles, etc., and new norms have come out, even just this past year. But when it comes to those healing miracles that catch people's attention in such a big way at Lourdes and otherwise, they have that criteria dating back a few centuries. Well, there are so many miracles around the world that I find inspiration in, and getting to travel to these places. The access that we've been given to the Eucharistic miracles of the world, that has been particularly moving to me, whether it's in Lanciano or in Tixla in Mexico or Buenos Aires in Argentina or in Sokolka or Legnica in Poland. And we've done episodes on these for EWTN television and programs for miracles of the Eucharist. To me, those have been the most incredible moments for my faith. I do love seeing miraculous icons of the Virgin Mary or the incorrupt saints or otherwise, but being in the presence of the Lord, which is already a miracle, the biggest miracle we have on earth, and then to be in the presence of a miracle on top of a miracle, those Eucharistic miracles, and to be have been given such amazing access to those places by the priests at those sanctuaries and locations, those have always been the most special of all the miracle locations that I visited.
0: 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Let's return now to the Miracle Hunter with Michael O'Neill on EWTN Radio.
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3: 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This is Michael O'Neill. I'm the Miracle Hunter. One of the exciting things that's been going on in my world anyway is this brand new series called Hidden Gems, which is airing on EWTN and airs every Sunday at 6 p.m. Eastern Time and follows up the following Friday with an encore at 9 a.m. Eastern Time. And we've been able to travel around the country and go to these various shrines and places of grace that have these incredible places that people should visit here in the United States. I think people will often long for those trips to Europe and faraway places, but believe it or not, there are beautiful places related to our faith right here in the United States. And one of those very beautiful places is the National Shrine of Our Lady of La Leche in St. Augustine in Florida. And we were able to film there, and that's the episode that will be airing this Sunday at 6 p.m. Eastern Time. And we're so grateful today to be joined by Father Timothy Lindenfelser, who's the rector of the National Shrine of Our Lady of La Leche. Welcome to the program today, Father Tim.
4: 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How are you today?
3: Now, it's great to have you on, and this is exciting that your shrine will be featured on EWTN coming right up.

0: And I think that your shrine is the answer to so many trivia questions. I mean, as far as perhaps one of the earliest shrines or the first mass in the United States, all these things. And I think for a lot of Americans and a lot of Catholics, they don't even realize that it was the Spanish who settled Florida and set up this shrine. Take us back all those years ago to the founding of the shrine of Our Lady of La Leche. How did this first come to be?
1: The shrine was founded on September the 8th, 1565, when Pedro Menendez and Father Lopez arrived on the feast of the Nativity of the Blessed Virgin Mary, and they landed and they offered the first Mass of Thanksgiving. So they had the Mass in honor of Our Lady, and in thanks to God for bringing them safely there to begin to found the city and the Catholic Church here in Florida. And so they founded the mission Nombre de Dios, which is where the shrine is located, and then they went a mile south and built the actual city.
0: Wonderful. And the idea of Our Lady of La Leche, Our Lady of the Milk, this is a Spanish devotion that has come to the United States, and perhaps people call this a wonder-working statue, or there's been various claims of people who have difficulty in childbirth who come there to your shrine to pray in front of this statue. What is the origin and history of this statue, Our Lady of La Leche?
1: Well, devotion to Our Lady as nursing the Lord and the humanity of the Lord and his needing to drink from his Blessed Mother goes back to the earliest days of the Church. There's depictions in the catacombs. But in the early 1600s in Spain, the king heard about this devotion to Our Lady, and he began to spread it throughout Spain. So when the Spanish came to Florida in 1565, Pedro Menendez had seen the devotion, had devoted himself and loved Our Lady under that title from Avilés in Spain. So they brought it to St. Augustine. And so as early as, I believe, the very first shrine to Our Lady of La Leche was built in 1609, less than 50 years after the city was founded.
0: Wonderful. We're talking today with Father Timothy Lindenfelser, the rector of the National Shrine of Our Lady of La Leche in St. Augustine, Florida, and that will be the subject of the latest episode of the program Hidden Gems, airing on EWTN at 6 p.m. Eastern Time on Sunday. And people can go to missionandshrine.org to find out more about this beautiful place. Now, one of the striking features, I've been to your shrine numerous times, and of course, that giant cross is there, and it's iconic, and it stands out amongst the landscape. What is that cross, and how did it get there?
1: So the cross was erected by the church as well as the city to celebrate its founding on its 400th anniversary in 1965. That indeed the cross of Christ is who we follow, is our leadership, and we're all devoted to the Lord and wanting to give glory to God. And so we erected it there to be the tallest building, the tallest object in the city, to recognize that indeed the city is founded on Christ and devoted to our Lord.
0: Beautiful. And when people walk around the shrine, it's truly one of the most beautiful shrines in the United States, and we're so grateful to feature it on this episode for EWTN's Hidden Gems. What are the things that people, when they do the rosary walk or they walk around the coastline by the water, what are the things that people will see and experience when they go to your shrine in St. Augustine?
1: The shrine is very much known for a place of peace, where you can just come and have some quiet and just be with the Lord, whether you're Catholic or not Catholic or you know, atheist or whatever. We've had person after person come, and they just encounter an overwhelming peace. And in that peace, they recognize that God is here and that the Lord is with them. And so as people come to the shrine, we have the rosary garden, which they can, it's an outdoor path where they can pray all the decades of the rosary to our Blessed Mother. We have the Stations of the Cross, which lead up to and around the Great Cross. On the Sacred Acre, which is the oldest part of the mission, There's the rustic altar where the Mass of Thanksgiving was celebrated in 1565. There is the actual historic shrine of Our Lady of La Leche with the coronated statue, the statue that was crowned, one of only six images to be crowned in the United States of Our Lady. And also in that area are the Seven Sorrows Walk, where you can recognize the sorrows of Our Lady and all of the sorrows that we face as human beings in our life and entrust them to Our Lady, who gives us great comfort and strength and peace and brings us close in under her mantle to her Son.
0: Very well put. We're talking today with Father Timothy Lindenfelser, the rector of the National Shrine of Our Lady of La Leche in St. Augustine, Florida. And in this episode of Hidden Gems, host Nell Andrzejewski walks those grounds and sees these various places that that you describe and what the pilgrim would experience going to the small chapel and in the larger chapel inside, and also the rosary walk and all these beautiful elements of the shrine. Now, I do know that there's been some archaeological digs done on that site there. What were they looking for and what did they find?
1: So one of the things that they found is it was a Franciscan mission up until the late 1700s, and they were looking for the original Franciscan church, and they eventually found the foundation of that church, and then around the church they found the indigenous people buried around the outside of the church, but all facing the altar of where the altar would have been in the church. So that was very, very significant about the indigenous people and their devotion to Our Lady. One of the things that people don't realize is when the English came and took over Florida, the Spanish left, the indigenous people, many of them were so strong in their faith that they left with the Spanish and went to Cuba. They didn't want to stay under the English and have to accept Anglicanism.
0: Wonderful. And talk a little, and related to that point, talk about the martyrs of La Florida and the connection there to the shrine there. I think that's a story, as you mentioned, it's an unknown story that there were these Appalachian natives who were Catholic through the Spanish, and then the English martyred them in so many cases. Talk about the connection of the shrine to this story.
1: So there's different groups of martyrs over the different time periods, but the one focus that we have directly is the Appalachian missions in Tallahassee and in the Panhandle were destroyed by Governor Moore of the Carolinas, along with some other Native American tribes. And as they were put to death, some were kind of crucified and put set on fire, and one of them had a vision, Antonio Cuipas, of Our Lady speaking to him and comforting him. This was witnessed by a lot of children, that the teenagers took the younger children and hid them in the forest, in the woods, and they watched their relatives being martyred. The older ones then walked the children from Tallahassee all the way across the northern part of the state, which is now I-10, and brought them to St. Augustine for safety and protection. And some of them remained at the Mission Nombre de Dios, where the shrine of Our Lady of La Leche is, until their death, witnessing the martyrdom of their relatives and the deep faith of their relatives, and how Our Lady spoke and was present to them, and how she protected them even as they went to their death.
0: Yeah, it's an absolutely incredible story. We've been talking today with Father Timothy Lindenfelser, the rector of the Shrine, National Shrine of Our Lady of La Leche in St. Augustine, Florida. It's the subject of our latest episode of Hidden Gems, airing on EWTN on Sunday at 6 p.m. Eastern Time, and Encore the following Friday at 9 a.m. Eastern Time. And Father Tim, for those people who watch this program, which, as I mentioned, host Nell Andrzejewski walks your grounds there and points out all the various places of beauty and grace on site, and there are interviews with various people connected to the shrine to tell that story. story, the deep history, and some of the amazing things that have happened at your shrine. What is your hope for people who tune into the episode at Sunday at 6 p.m. Eastern Time? What do you hope that they learn about your shrine?
1: I hope they learn three things. One is that it is the beginning of our faith in what is now the United States. It was the first evangelization that both the soldiers and the supposed to preach the gospel in a loving way, and they did that very well, which was different from the colonization of South America. So it has always been a center of evangelization. Today, we still evangelize. We have people who are just on the grounds welcoming people and praying with people and sharing our faith in our Lord and our Lady. So it's a place of evangelization.
0: Absolutely. Beautiful reflections from Father Timothy Lindenfelser, the rector of the National Shrine of Our Lady of La Leche. And people can tune into this episode on Sunday at 6 p.m. Eastern Time on EWTN. But for people who might be visiting the area or want to make a special trip and want to get all the details of where to go and what to see, what's the best website or phone number that you can give people to connect to your shrine?
1: Our website is missionandshrine.org, missionandshrine, all one word, .org. And our phone number is 904-824-2809. And we would love to welcome everybody.
0: Wonderful. Well, we're so grateful to you, Father Timothy Lindenfelser, rector of the National Shrine of Our Lady of La Leche, for taking some time with us today to give the background and a great experience of visiting your shrine. I've been there myself, and it's truly a beautiful place, and I encourage all the listeners to go, and I also encourage them to tune in this week to the program on EWTN. Thank you so much, Father Timothy Lindenfelser, for joining us on today's program.
1: Thank you very much. God bless you.
0: God bless. That was Father Timothy Lindenfelser from the National Shrine of Our Lady of La Leche. Truly a beautiful shrine. One of my all-time favorites, really. And what an incredible backstory that was related to us by Father this morning. And I encourage people to check this one out. Each week we do this, a new episode at 5 p.m. Eastern, or 6 p.m. Eastern time on EWTN. And this one is the National Shrine of Our Lady of La Leche. And people can also watch on demand on EWTN. You can go to shrines.tv and watch the episode there, or you can tune in on Sunday or on Friday for the encore at 9 a.m. Eastern time. That's all the time we have for today's program. 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And also Father Rob Hagen, the prior provincial of the Augustinian province of St. Thomas of Villanova, talking to us about Father Bill Atkinson in the new episode of They Might Be Saints. I'd like to thank you for joining me today on Miracle Hunter, where from claims of healings and visions to the world's most inexplicable events, whether you're a believer or a skeptic, the truth is always worth the hunt. Talk to you next week.

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8: As people of faith, how do we deal with the pain, hurting, and suffering of our lives? St. Catherine of Genoa relied on her faith in a strong way. Born into a rich family, she tried to join a convent as a youth but was rejected. She was then given in marriage to a non-believer who was at times violent and wasted his fortune. How did Catherine deal with this? Constant prayer, frequent confession, and frequent communion. Eventually, her husband was converted to the faith. Both dedicated themselves to the sick at a nearby hospital. For Catherine, a commitment to prayer, confession, and communion had brought healing to a wayward husband, a failing marriage, and to countless sick and suffering patients. Toward the end of her life, she shared that prayer was key, having what she called a relationship with God through interior inspiration. This has been Michael Gisondi with a bit of Catholic encouragement.
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12: Saint Eleutherus became Pope in 174. We know little about him except that he was probably born in Greece. There is a very ancient legend that Eleutherus received a letter from a nobleman in Britain asking how to become Christian. He is therefore sometimes credited with beginning the conversion of England. Eleutherus was also the first bishop of Rome to confront the Montanist heresy. Montanists believed everyone to be a prophet, and their liturgies focused on prophecy and prophetic knowledge. The Montanists rejected ordained clergy and the church's developing episcopal structure. Eleutherus is thought to have rebuked Montanists for his heretical teaching, but the letter has not survived. This has been a paper.
13: It's much sooner.
14: Bite-sized Catechism, paragraph 19, brought to you by Red Sea Apostolate. The texts of sacred scripture are often not quoted word for word, but indicated by a reference. For a deeper understanding of such passages, the reader should refer to the scriptural texts themselves. Such biblical references are a valuable working tool in catechesis.
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13: 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And then you, of course, can find your favorites, maybe subscribe on the platforms that you prefer, or you can always have the EWTN app, make things even easier so you can take us on the go. But in the meantime, let's definitely dive into the conversation this week as the Council of Trent has Father Gregory Pine talking about apologetics, but not just in particular. What do we do when apologetics isn't enough to defend our faith, and what is its proper role? Let's find out more with the Council of Trent on this week's Catholics Coast to Coast.
16: Hey guys, in today's episode, I want to share with you a recent chat that I had with Father Gregory Pine on the Godsplaining podcast. He asked me to come on and talk about apologetics. And in particular, we talked about like when apologetics isn't enough, its role, its proper role, its misuse. I think you guys will get a lot out of this conversation. So I want to share that with you now. And thank you guys for supporting the podcast.
17: So let's get right to it. You have a very like well kind of specified and curated presence on the internet, for which I respect you. You know what you're about, you know what you're doing, and you do it very well. And something that falls within the ambit of that is apologetics, specifically with an eye to a Protestant audience. That's something that I've never really done much of. But recently I've started having conversations with people like Ryan Bethea, who's become a good friend. And then I recently sat down with Gavin Ortland, and I'm intrigued. So kind of what got you into Protestant apologetics first?
16: Well, I think what got me into it originally, I mean, I'm a convert myself. I was not religious. I wasn't an atheist, but I wasn't religious in middle school and early high school. About midway through high school, I was interacting with a Catholic youth group. That set me on the path of becoming Christian and later accepting Catholicism. And so I was received into the church. I was baptized, First Communion confirmation in 2002. So I have been Catholic going on now for a little over 25 years. I apologetics kind of came for many apologists or converts because we had to go through an apologetic journey for ourselves. And some of us have felt called to want to help other people along that journey. And so at one point I was convinced of the truth of Christianity. Then I had to sort through, okay, well, which church should I belong to? Because I had Protestant friends and Catholic friends. And so Protestant apologetics is something that I was involved in early on. But then really when I was after college, I did pro-life work. And so I did pro-life apologetics. I worked for the Diocese of Phoenix. I really cared about secularism. So when I worked at Catholic Answers, my first books weren't even apologetics about Protestantism. I did Answering Atheism, Persuasive Pro-Life. My first formal debate on Protestantism was not until 2017 at a G3 conference. It was commemorating the 500th anniversary of the Reformation. And I debated James White on whether salvation can be lost. And many people, I know many people who have become Catholic or entered RCIA after watching that debate, really got their wheels turning. And so and around that time, I wrote my book, The Case for Catholicism and Why We're Catholic. And I've been engaging with lots of non-Catholics, both non-Christians, Muslims, atheists, Jews, people like that, but also many Protestants, because I want them to have the fullness of the faith that God has given us in the one holy Catholic and Apostolic Church. And so I've been doing that for, well over a decade now.
17: Okay. So different people cotton to different parts of the conversation, specifically the apologetic conversation. There's some people who just like fighting. There's some people who just like winning. There are some people who like sussing it out. There's some people who like thinking it through. Like, what about it specifically do you find most enjoyable? And maybe if it diverts from what you find most enjoyable, what do you find about it like most efficacious?
16: Well, I mean, the most enjoyable thing for me is always if I can do my part, and really, of course, God obviously doesn't need me. He'd do a better job without me, but for some reason he wants to include me in stuff. And if that's what he wants, then I'm not going to stop him. He knows what he's doing. But he asked me, go and do this. And so the thing's most enjoyable for me, if somehow I'm cooperating with him, I can help someone to come to a fullness of the truth, to have spiritual joy in being united to Christ, to finding salvation in him, to being able to receive Christ in the sacraments, to help someone to find that peace in the fullness of the faith. And so that's what really makes Vi Fine to be most enjoyable. And even if it's not a fullness of the faith, even just my part, maybe I have to lead someone a little bit to the faith. Mm-hmm. So a lot of times I'll talk to someone who's Protestant, and maybe I won't convince them of Catholicism, but I will convince them that there's certain Protestant doctrines they ought to give up. Like once saved, always saved, or a purely symbolic view of the Eucharist or something like that. And so it moves them, and, you know, somebody else may work on that. It's like what Paul says in 1 Corinthians 3. You know, he says that, I planted, Apollos watered, you know, that all of us are God's co-workers working together in the vineyard.
17: Yeah. Or even just like I was reading the fifth theological oration of Gregory of Nazianzus recently, and he talks about God's pedagogical purpose. He's like, all right, get them to be monotheists. And once they're staunchly monotheists, then get them to be Trinitarian. And right. Don't lose the monotheism while getting them to be Trinitarian.
16: Exactly.
17: So, yeah, that's tough. Yes. Okay, so then people have different objections, obviously. They fall into different buckets, and people can carve up the differences among those objections in various ways. Like, a lot of people talk about how you have kind of more speculative, maybe doctrinal objections, and then you have more practical kind of existential objections. Do you have a particular way by which of surfacing where the real obstacles are, or like where the real objections lie with a person with whom you're arguing in good faith?
16: Yeah, I think a lot of times when Catholics engage Protestants, we can kind of get stuck on issues, and we can fall into their paradigm and trying to please their manner of determining truth. So they'll say, well, where is the Pope in the Bible? And we'll appeal to well-known proof texts. And I do think that the Bible provides ample evidence for the Petrine office, for Peter's leadership in the early church. And also there's good historical evidence for that continuing among his successors. But we'll fall into a pattern of trying to, you know, argue Bible verses and trying to make our case to someone who's a Protestant. And in my time of engaging Protestants on this, I don't think that's always the best approach. And I've tried very hard to note a problem related to the burden of proof. So a few years ago, I wrote a book called When Protestants Argue Like Atheists. And a fair number of Protestants were not happy about the title, and I get that. But I'm not saying, of course, that Protestants are morally equivalent to atheists. In virtue of their valid baptisms, they are a part of the body of Christ, and so they are united, however imperfectly, you know, to Christ's church, because they have a valid baptism. They're certainly not atheists by any stretch of the imagination. But the arguments are very similar to atheism. And I think that we need to be able to point that out. And here's how it goes. So take an atheist, you know, you've engaged people, Alex O'Connor and other atheists, and they'll often say this. They'll say, look, Father Pine, I'm an atheist. You're a Christian. We both agree the natural world exists. Like, hey, well, why not just have the natural world? You go ahead. You prove the supernatural. I'm going to cross my arms. You know what? I'm just not buying your proofs for the supernatural. I'm going to stick with the natural. Natural world alone is all I need. I don't need your supernatural. I don't see good evidence for that. But notice what's happening in that exchange, that the atheist has just eschewed the burden of proof, saying, well, wait a minute. You're just assuming this natural world. Where did the natural world come from? You know, what's your explanation for this? I can explain it. You can't. And I see something very similar with Protestants. They'll say, look, Father Pine, you're a Catholic. I'm a Protestant. We both agree Scripture is the word of God. Scripture is infallible. It's an infallible rule of faith. You want to add this other infallible rule of faith, like the church. Well, I'm just going to fold my arms and say, you know, prove it. Prove your Catholic doctrines and your infallible rule. You know, I'm just not convinced of that Catholic proofs, you know, the Catholic infallible rules you want to add to Scripture. I'm not convinced of that. So Father Pine, why can't we just have the Scripture that we both agree is an infallible rule for us and just have that? But once again, it's like the atheist. You can say, hey, wait a minute. You're just assuming these 66 books, as you would put them, is an infallible rule of faith. How do you know they are? What's the source of your authority? You've just assumed where you've started. You haven't proven it. You need my paradigm to prove the very paradigm that you're standing on. So I think that it's important for us as Catholics, when we engage Protestants, we should be gracious, we should be charitable, but we should point out the problem that they also have a burden of proof. The default is not Protestantism. The default is just agnosticism, saying, you know, I believe Jesus rose from the dead. Should I be Catholic? Should I be Protestant? Should I be Orthodox? each side has to offer their evidences. And at the very least, I would say Protestantism has the least historical claim when you look at scripture and when you look at church history.
17: So I wonder then, like, to what extent do you think apologetics entails, dumb word, but like repristinating reason? Because it seems like, you know, if you're going to find common ground, you're going to also have to find a way by which of establishing common ground, which will mean at least some similarity in argumentative method. So right. Does there have to be a common commitment to an understanding which is available to both parties? In what sense? Like, what is necessary or requisite in terms of that common ground?
16: Yeah, I mean, we can't talk to each other unless we have some kind of common framework. And so a lot of times, that's why I think when debating about doctrine, we can't just say, okay, I'm going to prove this from the Bible. So, and I believe many doctrines, we actually can do that. But we have to go back and say, all right, well, what is our starting point? That's why many discussions I have with not with Protestants ends up going back to the question of sola scriptura. And really sussing that out more to say, what do you mean by sola scriptura? If you mean Christian doctrine cannot contradict scripture, I could believe in sola scriptura. I don't think any Catholic doctrine contradicts scripture. I find that most Protestants, their objection is not contradiction. It is, I don't find this Catholic doctrine in scripture, so I don't feel obliged to believe it. And I would say, but wait, that principle, the only things that are obligatory are those things that are found explicitly in scripture, itself is not found in scripture, so it's self-refuting. So I do think that we need to be able to have a similar framework for argument. I think we should make common ground to say, of course, I agree with this, I agree with that, and understand language, talking past one another, like, are you saved? My reply to that is usually, well, yes, I was saved and born again in baptism. I am being saved right now by the power of God because I'm holding fast to Christ, and I will be saved when I enter into heaven. And pointing out where scripture talks about salvation in past, present, and future tenses, but then asking the person, what do you mean by are you saved? Are you saying that salvation is a one-time event that is accomplished by faith that can never be lost? If that is the case, you have very serious problems because scripture says a salvation can be lost. It does not speak of it as a one-time event. And so it's important, I think, a lot of these conversations to really cut through the misunderstandings and say, look, I do not think we are saved by faith and works, as if I do an arbitrary combination of believing and doing good deeds and I will get to heaven. As the Catechism says in paragraph 2010, the initial moment of salvation, the first movement of grace, that is something that can't be merited by faith or works. It explains why a baby can be saved in baptism. They don't do anything. The first moment of our salvation is just received by grace alone. We're not saved by a work in baptism any more than we are saved by a work by climbing onto a life raft that a lifeguard throws to us, or the Coast Guard throws to us after our ship sank. We can't save ourselves after the ship sank, and climbing to the raft that they gratuitously gave us, that's not a work we do to save ourselves. We just receive the salvation that's offered. But I would say to my Protestant friend, we can throw away salvation. And so as Catholics, we believe that you can lose salvation. There's only one work you have to do to be saved. Do not die in a state of mortal sin. Do not live in unrepentant mortal sin until death. That's it. And many Protestants would actually agree with that. Where we disagree is just on, okay, well, what are we called to do as Christians? And then we can have like a fruitful conversation about that.
17: I was talking to, I was talking to Gavin Ortlund, who is awesome. I really like him a lot. He's just like a really good man. And he was saying that he was doing Christian apologetics, but he felt a need within that setting to do Protestant apologetics because there really wasn't many people in that space. But it seems like in the past like 5 to 7 years that there are more and more people in that space. And it seems like whereas a former kind of generation of Protestant apologetics would have been more kind of vehemently anti-Catholic, it seems like the current tendency is less. You still find that in some places, obviously, but it seems like the current tendency is less so. Do you have, like, read the signs of the times? Do you have a sense of, like, what's going on in this space or where the Spirit might be moving?
16: Yeah, it's always hard to tell because the field of people who are influencers, who are evangelists, who are apologists, it's grown very widely. There are hundreds of channels dedicated to apologetics of varying sizes. So it can be difficult to determine there. I would say, though, there aren't very many, like, there are some more growing, like, high-level Protestant channels. I think there's always been people who are more low-church evangelicals putting forward arguments that I would say represent a very ahistorical view of church, or simply ignore church history. And many people quickly leave that when they see Catholicism's rich historical pedigree. I think seeing more, I think we're seeing more Protestants who are getting involved in engaging Islam, doing more mere Christian apologetics. And there is a bit of a rise of Protestants who want to have a magisterial Protestantism, one that is rooted in the intricacies of the reformers, not merely sort of low church evangelicalism, but one that is cognizant of church history and of even scholastic distinctions. So they would like something that's a bit more robust, but still Protestant. There are channels dedicated to that, but they're small. I see that they're growing. And I think that's going to get more attention over time as Protestants see the shallowness in a lot of evangelicalism. They will hunger for that antiquity. There's been a hunger lately just for antiquity in general. And those who can offer a sort of timeless and sure source of history and orthodoxy will just be more attractive to people.
17: So, like people who follow Matt Fred will have heard about people who follow Cameron Bertuzzi will have heard about Cameron Bertuzzi being received into Catholic Communion. And like kind of, there are just a few big kind of conversions or receptions into full communion in this space over the course of the past few years. But you also have now, it seems, in the ecosystem, like within this ecosystem now, there are arguments in every imaginable direction. And also, like when you establish yourself in a space with relationships and interactions of various sorts, it becomes harder, I suppose, to move more freely insofar as your whole like public persona is rooted or kind of grounded in this or that or the other thing. So it seems like, I don't know, like there's so many more resources for becoming Catholic, but at least in certain pockets, it's becoming harder to maybe disentangle. I don't know. What's your sense of this, like the fluidity with which one can become Catholic, given the arguments that are available at present?
16: Yeah, I am concerned. I've seen some people bring this up, and I try very hard just in my own work, to try to guard against this. There are many avenues for learning about the faith and drawing people to it, and I think that's always a great thing. Where I would be concerned is that people identify an influencer that helped bring them into the faith, but treating that person as if they're identical to the faith itself, like they're kind of a guru, and then just listening to all of their theological takes and just following them incessantly. Yes, even if that person is saying certain things you must believe and you don't have to believe them, or promoting ideology that might be at tension with or directly contradict the faith. So that's a concern I have, is that there's a lot more avenues for people to come into the faith, but there could be safeguards lost there in a kind of Wild West online frontier as a result. And so I think people need to be wary of that. And interestingly, I mean, this is the same problem we have just in the first century. Paul talks about this in his first letter to the Corinthians, 1 Corinthians chapter 1, is like verses 15 through 17. He talks about how he didn't come to baptize or to preach the gospel. Not that baptism wasn't important. In Romans 6, Paul makes it clear we're buried with Christ in baptism when we rise with him. But Paul was talking about how some people were just basically doing whatever, they just pledged themselves to the person who had baptized them as if they were their sole spiritual authority. And that's why Paul was glad. He doesn't remember how many people he baptized, but he's glad he didn't baptize some people so he didn't have to deal with this problem. So I think there could be that concern of an influencer, someone who brings someone into the church. People are grateful for that. But in treating them like some kind of guru or like they're the one who represents the faith, it's like Trent Horn is not Catholicism. Father Pine is not Catholicism. We're servants. We get the faith right. We might make a mistake here or there. We certainly aren't infallible. Even the Pope isn't infallible in every single utterance that he makes. Look to the faith itself and don't let it be wrapped up in just a single person.
17: So then maybe kind of transitioning from more speculative objections to more practical objections, obviously there's a cost to conversion in the sense that it will often mean a realignment of one's relationships and interactions. It also means, wedding oneself to an institutional church which has had her ups and downs, at least as far as the adherents go, you know, has had her fair share of scandals. I think there's a kind of, temptation on the part of every human being to disassociate oneself from things that are complicated, with a checkered past, otherwise, you know, unsavory or not according to my particular preference. Like what are the spiritual dispositions requisite for a person who's thinking about converting or thinking about being received into full communion, who looks at the church and says, "Yee."
16: Well, I am reminded of the line by the great comedian Groucho Marx. "I refuse to join any club that would have me as a member." And I think that that's just something important for people. I mean, the idea like, oh, I don't want, you know, that the Catholic Church is too much baggage. Well, you know what? Anything that has been around for 2,000 years is going to have baggage. In fact, one of the traditional arguments, one of the motives of credibility, as it might be called in scholastic terminology, for the truth of the Catholic faith has been that in spite of the sins and the failings of its human members, the Catholic Church has remained and has taught faithfully for 2,000 years, something that could really only have happened through, the divine assistance the Spirit gives to the Church. So I think that people, you know, we get this consumer mentality of thinking, oh, well, I only want to belong to whatever has 4.9 stars on Yelp. I'm not going to be a sucker and take something that has bad reviews. But it's like, okay, it's like, imagine there are two hospitals and you're dying from a snake bite. One hospital is poorly rated, but it has the actual anti-venom that will treat you. And the other hospital is highly rated. It's great. It's got a fountain. It's got a great cafeteria. But it's anti-venom. It's just like grape juice mixed together with some essential oils. It feels great, but it doesn't do anything. You should pick the one that actually is going to cure the thing that's going to kill you, even if you don't necessarily like the customer service. And I think that's what we have to be able to put forward to say, look, church is not about fulfilling. It's not about, you know, people say, oh, I didn't get anything out of church. Liturgy comes from liturgus, the work of the people. You don't go to church to get something out of it. We put something in praising, worshiping God, offering even ourselves, our prayers as sacrifices, as the priest offers the one sacrifice on the altar. And when we are involved in that work, we do get something out of it. Just like when you put in an honest day's work, you get a sense of accomplishment out of that because you weren't directly seeking that in and of itself. It's something that came about as a byproduct of putting yourself directly into it.
17: Okay, so thinking then, you know, there's been a lot of hubbub about people who are becoming Catholic, and I think people who are becoming Orthodox, people who are becoming evangelical in the past, you know, 5-6 years especially. You've done some work highlighting the fact that people are still leaving at a higher rate than they are entering, which should cause us concern. But so I'm thinking about the people who are coming specifically, and there's a kind of thrill of the chase that comes with initial inquiry into and then reception into Christian life. How do those people transition from a kind of more apologetic approach to a more broadly speaking catechetical, mystagogical approach, a more ecclesial approach, where they're looking in not so much in terms of convincing themselves or being convinced, but more in terms of receiving a kind of more integral human formation, Christian formation that will last them such that, you know, when the seas rise and the storms rage, they won't be otherwise battered and bruised?
16: I would say the most important thing for a new convert to Catholicism to do is to basically not be on social media. Or if you are on social media, take it very easy. I am just flabbergasted when someone says, I just came into the church. I went to RCA. I was baptized 3 months ago. And now this is my Catholic apologetics YouTube channel. That is a recipe for just disaster. So if people, even if you weren't doing it publicly, even if it's just, oh, now that I've been baptized, I want to really become an apologetics junkie, I think that's not a good idea. But Scripture gives us this. Paul gives us instruction to Timothy saying, you know, don't let a recent convert become a bishop or he'll be puffed up with pride. Paul himself went to Arabia for 14 years. He wanted to make sure he got the gospel right before he was involved in this heavy duty work as an apostle. So if someone is a new convert, and apologetics brought them in, praise be to God. That's what happened to me. but don't put yourself out there as an apologist if you're brand new. You have a lot of growing to do. I did not engage as a full-time apologist for the Catholic faith with a public presence until I had been Catholic for 10 years before I started doing that. I'm not saying you'll have to wait that long, but you want to be grounded in your spiritual life. So I think the important thing here is to say, okay, you believe this is true. Apologetics, it's fun, but it can be very tempting. Now you need to focus on going deeper in mastering all of the elements of the life of prayer, of the sacramental life, of the church's, you know, the corporal works of mercy. Finding a spiritual director, I think, is incredibly helpful for the neophyte. I remember that I was a neophyte that first year. You're brand new, kiddo. Being able to go into that and know that it's going to be small improvements. And for the love of goodness, if you're a new convert, be very careful with social media. Don't parlay yourself as an apologist. Give it some time.
17: Yeah. Okay. I have one final thought, and it concerns specifically the way that one moves from questioning out of doubt to questioning out of wonder. I was reading this particular passage in Summa Theologiae apropos of the virtue of faith, and then this commentary on it by a priest named Marie-Michelle Labordette. And, you know, like, he talks about how one can inquire into the faith from a disposition of doubt, which can actually undermine the virtue of faith, as if to say, like, it's God's responsibility to prove himself, and you kind of put him to the test in, as it were, faith discourse, but in a way that weakens faith. I think, like, you know, like, a lot of people come to faith with some measure of curiosity, but sometimes with a disposition of, like, God's kind of got to show himself. In that conversation that I had with Alex O'Connor, it was like, well, you think that God gives himself or makes himself available sufficiently to all persons in all times and places. He hasn't done so with me. You know, there's a kind of disposition there where it's like, it's for God to do it, and it's for me to kind of, put them to it. I don't know what the best expression is for that. But I think that once one has received the gift of faith, it's more so like a gift to be treasured. It's a gift to be unpacked progressively. How does one move from that disposition of kind of like more doubting to more wondering at what one has received?
16: Well, I think one can do that by steeping themselves in the mysteries and gifts that have been given to us. So, for example, reading scripture, you know, not as an apologetic junkie, like, okay, well, how can I prove doctrine from this verse or that verse? But like reading scripture, practicing, you know, lectio divino, you know, practicing like reading scripture, and the apostles went and did this. And I had a theology teacher tell me, you know, when you read scripture, write as many questions as you can in the margins of the Bible. You know, well, why did the apostles do that? You know, why did they talk to this person? What's the meaning of this? Sometimes the question won't have an answer or be hard to find. But doing that in a way, when you're steeped in these things, whether it is prayer, whether it is reading scripture, reading the lives of the saints, to move your mindset from, I need ammunition for my next debate, to how can this help me to grow as a person, to grow closer to God? Is there something here that can help me when maybe I'm facing a trial and I'm tempted to want to be rash in my response or not be trusting in God? What can I find here that is helpful for me in that regard? And ironically enough, when you do that and you're steeped in the faith in a mature way, you'll be able to share that with non-Catholics, and that can be a more powerful apologetic than any kind of like proof text you might ramble off.
17: Yeah. A kind of testimony to the God whom you've met and whom you love, which ultimately proves most attractive.
16: Yeah. Well, that's because there's a difference. I mean, you can study, in 1 Corinthians 13, Paul, you know, says wonderfully, if I have all knowledge, is to answer all questions, even if I have all faith, you know, is to move mountains. But if I don't have love, I'm just a resounding gong. You know, in most languages, the word know, there are two words for it. So like in Spanish, there is the verb saber, which means to know kind of abstractly, to know of a thing. Or and then there's conocer, which means to know intimately, to be familiar with. It's like people will ask me, like, you know, do you know this Catholic writer? And sometimes I'll be like, oh, I know of him. I've never met him. I don't know him. I know him. I've read his book, but, you know, I don't know him. We're not buds. So when it comes to God, you don't want to know him like you just know some, like, book on a shelf that you enjoy reading. You want to know him. as a friend, I mean, you know, not just as a friend, be on friendly terms, but to understand that just like a king can be friendly with a member of the court, and Christ is our king. God is our king. He's not an unapproachable sovereign. 1 Peter 5 beautifully says, cast all your anxieties on him, for he cares for you. But we should not treat God as if he's in a box here to serve us. He's our sovereign that we can always come to with our needs.
17: Yeah. Yeah, I think like there's a way in which at the end of the day, you know, like the science of the cross or the knowledge of the cross, as Edith Stein put it in her last book, it's got this existential grit to it, which has a way of leavening the discourse. One thing that I find, you know, challenging is that it doesn't necessarily make the discourse immediately evident or like immediately pellucid. Like you still have to do the work. Like you can do a lot by just knowing and loving the Lord, you know, praying, making good use of the sacraments, introducing some penance into your life, loving your family, loving those whom God has entrusted you with. But like when it comes to giving a reason for your hope, you know, like sometimes it is requisite to learn more things depending upon your state in life, right? Depending upon your employ. And to hold those two things together, you know, like I think my temptation is just to live religious life, study sacred theology, and then have whatever conversations come my way. But I sometimes find that I'm ill-equipped for those conversations because I don't actually know the things that I need to know to talk with this person about this issue,
16: right?
17: Which is chastening. You know, it's like it's humbling. So holding those two things together in one's life, it's not a mere matter of balance. It's a matter of, you know, subordinating your life to God's call and the way in which that unfolds concretely, which, yeah, kudos to you for doing it well.
16: Well, I mean, thanks be to God. And I appreciate how you, I mean, I've heard many great things about your interactions with Gavin. And I think what's important for anyone when we go and we share our faith, do not think, oh, well, I can't go out and share my faith with people because I can't quote the Summa or Aquinas like Father Pine, or I can't make arguments like Trent Horn. You know, 1 Corinthians 12, you know, the hand says, I can't do anything because I'm not the foot. Well, look, if it was all feet, what kind of weird body is that going to be? If it's all hands, if it's all Father Gregory Pines, what kind of body is that? If it's all Trent Horns, it's horrible. Like, I hope it never becomes that. It's like, reminds me of the movie Multiplicity with Michael Keaton, you know, Multiplicity with Trent Horn. That would be a horror film in and of itself. But just to understand, no, God gave you a story. He's worked in your life. Some of the best ways is just to say, look, I don't have all these arguments, but here's what God has done in my life. And I'll just share it with you. And that can have just a huge effect on people if we live it out. But every day we can grow in our knowledge. Just read like a chapter of the New Testament each day. And you read it Monday through Friday, skip the weekends. In a year, you'll go through the whole New Testament. Do the same thing with 10 paragraphs of the catechism. You'll go through the whole catechism and you'll be able to answer like 80%, 90% even questions asked to you. Because many objections to the faith, they're just misunderstandings. Like people who say, oh, you know, I don't believe in purgatory, like a place you have to buy tickets to get out of and indulgences. Like, no, that's not how it works at all. You know, or I don't worship Mary like a goddess or something. Well, we don't either. You know, I don't like Catholicism. You re-sacrifice Christ at every mass. Like, no, we don't do that. We represent the one sacrifice. And if you know the faith, you just correct these misunderstandings and that can go a long way.
17: I can indeed. All right. I want to be respectful of your time. Thanks so much for making said time. Where can people follow up with you? We mentioned the Council of Trent. You've mentioned a couple of books, but any particular ventures of late that you're especially excited about?
16: I would just recommend my channel, Council of Trent. So that is just available on YouTube. People can support us at trenthornpodcast.com. But I would just recommend there. And then, of course, I have a lot of articles and work available at catholic.com. Thank you guys so much for listening. 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And I hope you all have a very blessed weekend.
13: 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I am Ace McKay. 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
19: Welcome back to Shameless Popery. I'm Joe Heschmeyer. And today I want to explore a question that many people have. For a great number of people, the chief difficulty they have in embracing Catholicism isn't about a major theological controversy or a doctrinal issue, so much as it is a case involving the complicated issues of marriage and relationships in their own life. Because it's not uncommon that when people are looking into the Catholic Church, the question that they're facing involves a possible need for an annulment of a prior presumed marriage. And look, if you believe that God wants you to be Catholic and then hear from the Catholic Church that they think your marriage is invalid or that you're being asked to live as brother and sister or to separate from the person you've regarded as your wife, that's a large pill to swallow. And frequently the advice given is just get an annulment. But that attitude of kind of the automatic annulment leads many to ask, well, the church has what looks on paper like a very strong teaching on marriage. In practice, don't we often find annulments treated as Catholic divorce? Now, I think that charge is particularly

unless they already think there are good grounds for annulment. But even if you add the caveats there, the things may not be quite as extreme as the numbers initially suggest, but the allegation overall seems fair. Annulments in the U.S. look pretty easy to get. So is this just Catholic divorce? And if so, does it undermine Christian teaching on marriage? I think the answer in part is yes. I think it's a good objection and one that's worth taking very seriously. So I thought today it might be worth exploring that answer in two parts. First, looking at why the church has such a high moral teaching on marriage and why that bar is so high in the first place and why it requires something like annulments to happen. Why not just say, why don't we just get divorced and remarried? And second, I want to look at some of the real problems we face with annulments and how they can easily become a sort of Catholic divorce when coupled with a false version of mercy. I'm then going to close with a little bit of counsel for everyone involved, whether you're a person seeking an annulment or struggling with the granting of an annulment that you think shouldn't have been given, or even a priest working in a tribunal handling annulment cases. Now, I'm not qualified to give that last bit of advice, so I want to turn to share some of the great advice given both by Pope Leo and prior popes on exactly this question. But before I get there, let's start with that first point. Why does the church have a high moral bar on marriage? Well, ultimately, because Jesus has a high moral bar on marriage. This is an area where I think one of the greatest scandals is not about annulments being Catholic divorce. It's about so many Christians being comfortable with actual divorce and remarriage in a way that is completely contrary to Christian teaching and the gospel. You see this, for one, in the divorce and remarriage rates. Now, it's true they're not quite as bad as the secular world, but you'd expect some massive difference between the rates of divorce and remarriage among Christians and non-Christians. But all too often, we find that the rates are too close for comfort. So the teaching on divorce and remarriage that Jesus gives is that if a man divorces his wife and marries another, he's committing adultery. As Jesus says in Mark 10, whoever divorces his wife and marries another commits adultery against her. And if she divorces her husband and marries another, she commits adultery. We find that exact same teaching on Jesus' lips in Luke 16. And it's the same teaching that we find St. Paul proclaiming in 1 Corinthians 7. You may not divorce. And if you do separate, you're required either to reunite or else to live celibately. You are not free to remarry, because to do so would be to commit adultery. In the mid-100s, St. Justin Martyr sums up Christ's teaching on chastity by saying that all who, by human law, are twice married are in the eyes of our Master sinners, as are those who look upon a woman to lust after her. And Justin Martyr isn't alone. Henry Cruzel's comprehensive study of the first 5 centuries of Christian writings found that, with one exception, every church father agreed that divorce and remarriage were always forbidden without any exceptions. Now, needless to say, that's a high moral bar. In fact, when the apostles hear this, they respond by saying, if such is the case for a man with his wife, it is not expedient to marry. They recognize that Jesus is actually going far beyond the Mosaic law found in the Old Testament. And they recognize this because Jesus tells us that he's doing so. He acknowledged that the Mosaic law permitted divorce in some circumstances. For the hardness of your heart, Moses allowed you to divorce your wives, but from the beginning it was not so. So it's important to recognize both that there's a high bar in Jesus' teaching on marriage, but also why. And the why is pretty simple. Man and woman become one flesh in marriage. And what therefore God has joined together, let not man put asunder. The state is not the one who makes you and your spouse one flesh. God is. And so neither the state nor any human power is able to undo what God does. So it's not just that you shouldn't undo your marriage, it's that you literally can't. Now, if you understand these points, then you should understand 3 things. First, if God united you and your spouse, divorce and remarriage are not just undesirable, they're completely unacceptable. And in a real way, they're impossible. What you describe as divorce and remarriage is regarded in the eyes of our Master simply as sin and adultery. Second, this explains a curious quirk we find in Matthew 19. Because there we find the exact same teaching from Jesus prohibiting divorce and remarriage. But this time there's this curious language. Except for, and then the Greek word there is porneia. Except for porneia. Now, porneia is the root of pornography. It's a word that is often translated as harlotry, or even better, fornication. Now, it's sometimes misread as Christians, as if Jesus is permitting divorce and remarriage in the case of adultery, or in the case where one of the two spouses is sexually immoral in some way. Jesus says that if you divorce and remarry, you commit adultery.
And the Greek word for adultery

0: is used there. But when he says, except for porneia, there's actually a different Greek word being used. So Matthew is clearly signaling that Jesus is not talking about adultery right now. Plus, if you read it as if there's an exception clause in Matthew, then you can, in fact, separate what God has joined together in the case of adultery or in the case of some other sexual sin. Then Jesus in Matthew is contradicting the point he's just made about how we're not able to do that. And this also creates a biblical contradiction, because Jesus in Matthew would be contradicting the much higher moral bar of Jesus in Mark and Luke. And he'd be contradicting what St. Paul teaches as Christian teaching in 1 Corinthians. But it turns out there's actually an easy answer to this objection. Porneia is the typical word used for fornication, not the typical word used for adultery. So when the Bible is translated into the Latin Vulgate, this Greek word gets translated as fornicatio. And in fact, it's translated into English in the KJV as fornication all 26 times that it appears. Now, why does that matter? Because fornication involves sexual relations between people who are not married. In other words, Jesus is not giving a permission slip to get divorced and remarried if your spouse wrongs you by cheating on you or committing some other kind of sexual sin. Rather, he's saying that what he's just taught about divorce and remarriage only applies to true marriages, not to sham marriages. Because remember, just as there are sham marriages today, think for example of so-called gay marriages, there were sham marriages back then. For example, Gentiles marrying people who were close relatives, unions that the Jews regarded as incestuous. And the Jews would refer to those unions as porneia, because the idea is those people might claim that they're married, but they're really just fornicating. So to put the issue very practically, if you convert to Christianity and you realize that what you thought was a marriage was really in the eyes of God a sham marriage, Jesus is not telling you you're forced to stay in your fornication. No, you can and should divorce in that case. Well, right in that way, Jesus' teaching in Matthew harmonizes perfectly with his teaching in Mark and Luke, with St. Paul's teaching in 1 Corinthians, and with the virtually universal Christian understanding of divorce and remarriage, really in the first millennium and a half before the Reformation. So the so-called exception clause in Matthew is really just Jesus pointing out that his teaching only applies if God has joined the two of you together as one. That then is going to lead to a third observation. Because if you understand both what Jesus is saying, no divorce and remarriage, and why, what God has joined together, man can't separate, then there's an important question we're left with. How do we know if these two people are really joined together as one in marriage? How do we know if God has joined them together, or if it was merely the union of the state or of two individuals without divine sanction? And it's that question that we're really exploring when we look at an annulment. Because clearly there are sham marriages. Take an easy case. You go to church, you say your vows, you believe you're married, but then 5 years later you discover the person you thought you were married to this whole time has secretly been married to somebody else. Well, has God joined the two of you together? Seemingly not. After all, your spouse seems to be joined together as somebody else's spouse. But given human sin, those easy cases can get a lot more complicated. Maybe your spouse was in a Vegas wedding at 18 and they were drunk. Did that first attempt at marriage count? Or does their second sober attempt at marriage? Or neither? So there's a need for somebody, and ideally somebody objective, to sort these complicated questions out. So the whole idea behind having church tribunals investigating these issues is to provide a neutral forum to help people to untangle the messes that we make through sin, and to figure out who is really married in the eyes of God to whom. Given this, annulments and annulment tribunals and all of that are a good thing, but they're not without their problems. So what are those problems? Well, several things. First, they are merely human judgments. Think about it like this. It is a matter of divine law that we do not steal. But when you have to get into the nitty-gritty of who owns a certain property, sometimes those disputes can become really complicated, and they're sorted out not by both sides just reading the Ten Commandments, but by sometimes in-depth factual and legal analyses, and those human judgments can sometimes fall short. Well, similarly, when we're living out the law of God on marriage, there can be complicated factual and legal questions, and there can be disputes. I want to take an extreme example. What if your spouse disappears? They get lost at sea, or they go out to get the milk and never return. Maybe they've abandoned you. Maybe they're alive, but they're kidnapped somewhere, or they're stranded on a desert island. In those cases, you're still married. You're not free to remarry. You have a living spouse. But on the other hand, maybe something horrible happened and they died. Well, in that case, you actually are free to remarry. Well, how do you move forward? Amazingly, canon law actually has a process to handle those kind of cases. But let's take a more likely case. What if your relationship simply falls apart and one of you claims and seems to believe the marriage was a sham from the start, but the other one insists, no, it's really a true marriage? Well, once again, it's not like you can just look at a chapter or verse in the Bible that's going to just settle the question in most of these cases. Instead, it's going to often involve sorting through a pile of facts. And in the midst of that, you often have one person who wants an annulment, another who doesn't, and maybe some kids who have strong feelings about the matter as well. And unfortunately, in cases like that, the parties don't always tell the truth. After all, you're dealing with people whose relationship is broken down, who may have just been through a messy divorce, and who may want to manipulate the church into okaying their new relationship with somebody else. And particularly if this is the last hurdle somebody is facing before they're ready to enter the church and become Catholic, another problem can enter the equation as well. There can be a strong desire on the part of well-intended priests in the tribunal to be pastoral and to just declare the marriage null, even if the facts suggest otherwise. And as we're going to see, there's actually a twofold problem with that. First, it's contrary to the truth. And second, it's a false mercy. Because the mercy that you end up trying to show to one person ends up being a cruelty to their abandoned spouse or their children in many of these cases. Now, frequently, this doesn't involve a tribunal intentionally distorting the truth, just kind of erring on the side of granting annulments even on flimsy evidence. And I'd suggest that if you give in to that false mercy, you do end up undermining Christ's teaching on marriage. Just as you would undermine Christ's teaching on theft if you kind of assumed every handbag in the store probably belonged to you. So I want to offer a few kind of concrete thoughts here in closing. First, if you are somebody going through the annulment process and you find it frustrating right now, I understand. It can be long, there can be a lot of paperwork, and the outcome is often uncertain and may not go the way you want it to go. Well, to avoid a spirit of resentment, I think it can help to remember what's at the root of all of this, that we take seriously Jesus' words on marriage. And we believe that when you make a promise before God that you're going to be married to someone until death do you part, that you're bound by that. If God responds to your vows by joining you two in marriage, we can't undo that. We don't want to try. Now, of course, we don't want to rashly assume that he didn't unite you two in marriage. So if we declare that that's null, it's something that should be done only carefully with a thorough examination. So be patient with the process. Second, remember the annulment process is only as good as the people involved. If you and your spouse or the witnesses are just dishonest, you lie, there's no infallibility that ties to the decision of a tribunal. They might just render a bad decision. Just like if you go to court and you lie on the stand in a secular court, you might get the court to make the wrong decision. So I'd really encourage you to strive to be painfully honest, even if it's not convenient. And if you believe that you are not free to remarry in the eyes of God, if you are convinced in conscience, no, I know that that was a real marriage, don't remarry, even if you've gotten an annulment on paper. Because you know God will not be deceived. Third, while, as I said, I'm not qualified to give counsel to the priests on the tribunals, I've never sat on a tribunal and I'm not a priest, there have been several recent statements from popes on the need for tribunals to really cut it out with this false mercy. Both Benedict XVI and St. John Paul II decried the scandal of seeing the value of Christian marriage being destroyed in practice by the exaggerated and almost automatic multiplication of declarations of nullity in cases of failure of marriage on the pretext of some immaturity or psychic weakness on the part of the contracting parties. So if you're a priest or if you're part of a tribunal that is regularly granting annulments on those bases, the popes are saying cut it out. And honestly, Pope Leo has some of the best counsel on the subject that I've seen. He pointed out that true justice and true charity are not opposed. They're instead intrinsically united. And he warned that misunderstood compassion, even if apparently motivated by pastoral zeal, actually undermines the truth. The decisions of a tribunal, both in annulment cases and otherwise, must be based on a solid, objective foundation. Now, that said, he also reminds tribunals as well that there can be at times a cold and detached affirmation of the truth that doesn't take into account all that love for people requires, omitting those concerns dictated by respect and mercy, which must be present in all stages of a proceeding. So don't treat people coldly and legalistically, but accompany them pastorally and with great respect and mercy. Just don't do so in a way that pits charity against truth. Or as he said on another occasion, it is true that in God's judgment on salvation, his forgiveness of the repentant sinner is always at work. But human judgment on the nullity of marriage cannot, however, be manipulated by false mercy. Any activity contrary to the service of the process of truth must certainly be deemed unjust. On the other hand, it is precisely in the proper exercise of judicial authority that true mercy must be established. In the King James Version of Psalm 85, we read that mercy and truth are met together. Righteousness and peace have kissed each other. That's the call of every tribunal, everyone working for a tribunal, and honestly, of every action that we do as Christians, to speak the truth in love, not sacrificing truth for the sake of a false mercy, nor sacrificing the warmth of charity for cold, hard facts. And it's only in pursuing that union of mercy and truth that we are able to avoid the scandal of treating annulments like Catholic divorce. Now, if you want more on the radical nature of Jesus' teaching about marriage and why we know that there is no such thing as an adultery exception, I urge you to check out this longer video that I did on the subject. For Shameless Popery, I'm Joe Heschmeyer. God bless you.
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2: Hey, this is Michael O'Neill, the Miracle Hunter. 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Also, Father Rob Hagen joins to talk to us about Father Bill Atkinson and his canonization cause.
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8: This is Lavinia Spirito for Catholic with Bible Study. 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John 8:32 says, "Then you will know the truth, and the truth will set you free."
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10: My house is a mess. I'm a lousy cook. 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What if God is asking you to show them Jesus? Sweep your floors, pick up a rotisserie chicken, and invite them. 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
12: 2 Corinthians chapter 4, verse 7 states that we hold this treasure in earthen vessels, that the surpassing power may be of God and not from us. 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
13: Heavenly Father, thank you for this day. Thank you for creating me and all of creation. Even more so, you gave us the Holy Spirit as promised by your Son, who paid the supreme price for our sins. O Jesus, through my consecration to you through Mary, I choose to live this day for love of thee, for the conversion of sinners, for the holy souls in purgatory, and for the reparation of sins committed against the Immaculate Heart of Mary. Amen.
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0: Hello, Father Mitch Paquin. Welcome to EWTN Live. We bring you guests from around the world, and tonight we'll be looking around the world at the ancient history of Christianity in a very new and entertaining way through a new series from EWTN Studios that's going to debut next week. But first, we want to talk briefly with EWTN's John Elson about a new EWTN original docudrama on St. Peter Claver, which debuts later tonight. So, John, tell us more about it. What you got there?
1: Well, thank you, Father. I want to let our EWTN family know that the docudrama that you mentioned that will be premiering tonight, this is Wednesday, October 9th. His feast day is today. And tonight at 9:30 p.m. Eastern, and again this upcoming Saturday, September 12th at 8 p.m. Eastern, we'll be debuting St. Peter Claver, Slave of the Slaves, an original docudrama. As you know, Peter Claver was born in 1580 in northeastern Spain, and in his early 20s entered the Jesuits, became a seminarian, and met a older brother, Alfonsus Rodriguez, who was the doorkeeper or the porter. He would open the gates for the seminary. And he was had a profound influence on Peter Claver because he was called God's doorkeeper, because every time the door would knock, he believed that it was Jesus waiting to enter.
0: Yeah, he would even say that. He said, "Jesus, I'm coming."
1: He's coming. He'd race to the door and welcome that person with the love and hospitality as if it were Jesus himself. So this idea of loving God by loving one's neighbor was profoundly influential in St. Peter Claver's development. And Peter Claver was very happy just to remain the assistant to Brother Alfonsus. But Alfonsus urged and inspired Peter Claver to evangelize souls in the New World. So even though not only did he open the door for Peter Claver physically, but he opened the eyes of his heart, mind, and soul to go to the New World. And as you know, at that time, that was really a one-way trip. It wasn't a lot of going back and forth. So this was a commitment that one would make, and that would be really for the rest of one's life. So he traveled to Cartagena in Colombia, which served as kind of a distribution hub, if you will, for the Spanish trade in African black slaves. And there he met his second mentor, Father Alonso de Sandoval, who had already begun a ministry, ministering to the black African slaves, both spiritually and with their corporal needs. And so after 7 years, Father Sandoval was transferred to Lima. And so for the next 33 years, 40 in total, St. Peter Claver ministered to the black African slaves that would be transported on the various slave ships that were coming through Cartagena. Approximately 10,000 black African slaves per year. So when a new ship would come, Father Peter Claver, because he became ordained a priest in Colombia at that time, would race to the ships, minister to the people in the upper decks, and race down to the lower decks, where there were three populations of slaves: those who had died, those who were dying, and those who were struggling to live. So while he was down in those darkened holds of the ship, he would minister to them bodily and spiritually, with a special emphasis on baptism, because he really wanted to advance their eternal salvation, but also baptized slaves were treated better by the slave traders. Not only did St. Peter Claver minister to the slaves, but he also ministered to the slave traders, to the elites in Colombia, many of whom were against his work. And we're really blessed to be able to bring this program to our audience, because this is a man who embodied all of the spiritual and corporal works of mercy. And it really serves as an examination of conscience: to what degree do we individually love God by loving our neighbor? So we're very grateful to our EWTN family for their spiritual and material support that made this program possible, and the wonderful series that you're going to be talking about in a moment, The Road Less Traveled with Dave Stotts.
0: Yeah, looking forward to that conversation as well. Well, thanks, John.
1: Thank you.
0: Look forward to seeing this video.
1: Thank you.
0: And we are going to be able to watch St. Peter Claver, Slave of the Slaves, tonight at 9:30 p.m. Eastern Time. 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We'll be back in just a moment with tonight's guest, so please stay with us.

0: Catholic faith is passed on from generation to generation, like one candle lighting another. Parents teach their children to pray. Grandparents share the wisdom of living a life of faith. 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

0: Welcome back. Our guest tonight has done a huge service to many families and educators by making history into an exciting subject, even though in certain classrooms it might be a little on the dry side, not when he's showing you history. He's an award-winning documentary filmmaker, widely known as the engaging host of the series Drive Through History. That blends humorous storytelling, road trips, and historical facts to make complex subjects very accessible to audiences of all ages. Now he has teamed up with EWTN Studios to create a series whose first season explores ancient Christian sites in modern-day Turkey, such as Ephesus, Constantinople, and Antioch, the birthplace of people being called Christians. So take a quick look at one of the clips that he's done.
1: They call Turkey the cradle of civilization. But for me, it's one giant invitation to explore. If there's a dirt road, an ancient trail, or a suspicious-looking goat path, odds are I'm already halfway down it, and probably lost. Maybe even on purpose. I'm Dave Stotts, and I'll be your host on this epic tour through the beautiful, mysterious, and history-shaping country of Turkey. From underground cities to sun-baked ruins, we're chasing the forgotten roads where Christianity first turned the world upside down. Welcome to the road less traveled. They don't call me the world's greatest history adventurer for nothing. They don't call me that at all, but I've been fortunate enough to spend the last 20 years traveling the world exploring Bible history with a series called Drive Through History. Along the way, my faith was ignited in powerful ways. I've seen firsthand that the Bible is not myth or legend, but a book rooted in actual history. And I discovered the deep riches of church history, how it reveals the unfolding drama of the gospel of Christ and the visible presence of his church spreading from Jerusalem to the very ends of the earth.
0: Here to tell us more about his conversion to Catholicism, as well as his newest travel series called The Road Less Traveled, which is, as we said, is going to debut on EWTN Plus and on EWTN.com on Thursday, September 17th. Please welcome Mr. Dave Stotts. Dave, good to have you.
2: Thank you, Father Mitch. Yeah. It's awesome to be with you. Thanks for having me on.
0: Good to have you here.
2: Yes.
0: You've been doing these kind of documentaries of history and biblical places.
2: That's right.
0: For some time. When did you start that?
2: Yeah, I've been doing this on-location adventure history learning thing for about 20 years.
0: Yeah.
2: And as you noted, I was a host of a show. Still am, in a way. My foot is still very much in that world of drive-through history. And we sought to address the thing you brought up a moment ago, and that's sometimes people think history is boring and dry.
0: Yeah.
2: And I always think that's really tragic because history is filled with miracles, martyrs, saints, and larger-than-life stories. And it's almost like you have to work hard to make it boring. But it's like we've done a pretty good job of doing that, because I've heard that time and time again, how boring history can be.
0: So, I know, and one of the problems is a lot of these history teachers don't know all the gossip.
2: There's a lot of gossip in history, sure.
0: And since they're all dead, I guess it's okay to talk about it.
2: Well, that's true. You're not going to get hit with a lawsuit from somebody who's been dead, 1,500 years or something like that. But, there are a lot of great teachers who could teach about history, saints, martyrs, and wars from the past in a way that's way better than me. They know a lot more than I ever will. But I wanted to do something different in the presentation of these stories.
0: Sure.
2: And that is that I'm actually dumb enough to go to these places on the other side of the world. If the Bible is history, and history took place in time and space, it happened on a point on the map. And so it seems like a simple conclusion to draw that's like, hey, why don't we go there, see what there is to see. Maybe it looks a lot different from it when the events took place, but maybe it doesn't. But what it does do Father, is I think it helps conjure up in the imagination of the viewer and of the learner of the historicity of these stories and these people. Mm-hmm. And our goal and our prayer with The Road Less Traveled here on EWTN is that viewers can be inspired by the courage and the witness of our older brothers and sisters in the faith so that we can live out that faith in a courageous way in our modern day context.
0: Yeah. And you start off in a place that I suspect most people do not associate with Christianity, because since the Middle Ages, most of Turkey has been a very Muslim country, Muslim dominated. But there is a lot of very ancient Greek history and a lot of Christian history there that builds upon that. It's a great thing that you're showing that aspect of something little known.
2: Well, if you're familiar at all with the Book of Acts, you know that Antioch was sort of the first frontier of the spread of Christianity. Remember when Jesus in Acts told his disciples to be you will be my witnesses in Jerusalem and to Samaria and to the ends of the earth. Well, that was the first stage of redemptive history, was in Antioch. Barnabas ended up there first, was making so many Gentile converts that he had to reach out and bring St. Paul in from Tarsus, and they began making a lot of Gentile converts, and the church sent Paul off on his first missionary journey. Mm-hmm. And the apostle sent Peter to be the first bishop of Antioch, and so that was where we wanted to start. And we wanted to start in Antioch, which is kind of in the east, southeast, and work our way through Turkey. And so that's why we started there. You can actually see the cave church of St. Peter carved right into the mountain called the Mount Starin. And this church is remarkably well preserved. You can see a nave. You can see a baptistery. There's even a tunnel near the back of the church where ancient Christians could use in case of persecution. They could escape. So this church was one of the many locations we visited, one of the earliest places of Christian worship in the world.
0: Let's take a look at a clip that's about that cave church.
2: I finally made it to perhaps the most historically and spiritually significant site in early Christian history outside Jerusalem. Carved into Mount Starin, overlooking Antioch, is one of the oldest places of Christian worship in the world. The Cave Church of St. Peter. According to tradition, this cave is where St. Peter first preached to the early Christians here in Antioch, making it one of the earliest Christian churches. The site has long been venerated by Christians, evidenced by the facade you see behind me, which was added by Crusaders in the 12th and 13th centuries. Let's go inside and take a look. The church is cut directly into the mountainside, forming a natural enclosed place of worship. The cave has a depth of 42 feet, a width of 31 feet, and a height of 23 feet. A simple altar carved from the rock stands within the cave, along with the remains of ancient mosaics that once adorned the floor. You can see a basin carved into the floor, which was probably used for baptisms, almost certainly by Peter himself. Now, a baptistery and an altar are features your church may also have, but one feature yours probably doesn't have is the narrow tunnel at the back of this cave, which is believed to have been used by early Christians as a means of escape in case of sudden raids or attacks during times of persecution. In 1983, Pope John Paul II declared the Cave Church of St. Peter a pilgrimage site, further cementing its significance in Catholic history.
0: It's really a cool thing to go there. Antioch, because of its early use as the See of Peter, he was about to be executed by Herod Agrippa I, and he escaped up there. And to this day, the patriarchs of Antioch, the bishops of Antioch are called patriarchs. They take the name Peter. So the Maronite patriarch is the patriarch of Antioch and all the East, and he is called Bishara Butros Rai. Bishara is his first name. He takes the name Peter because this was a Petrine see, and that's still carried on in the name. So it's a very important place. And Antioch used to be in Syria. Now it's in Turkey. Right. After World War One, the borders change. But it's still the same place.
2: Yeah, that's right. You know, that church is forever indelibly burned into my brain as a very sacred place. I'm sure you've served at many churches where there's an escape tunnel back behind the altar. Yeah, that should be a feature in every church. I don't know why it's not. But.
0: Well, the patriarchal church in Lebanon has
2: an escape tunnel.
0: Oh yeah, because they had to watch for the Turks.
2: Yeah,
0: they would try to persecute. They did persecute them, so they had. And I crawled into the tunnel.
2: Well, that's not the only thing we look at in Antioch. We explore this fascinating connection between earthquakes and St. Ignatius. Now, for Catholics, St. Ignatius is a big name. That's a marquee name. And so I wanted to explore his life. I wanted to explore his letters. And a few years ago, I'm sure you remember, the city of Antioch, which today is called Antakya, was wiped out by an earthquake that measured at the top of their... whatever their version of the Richter scale is, it killed tens of thousands of people. And when we arrived, my mind was blown at just how much rubble was still in the city of Antakya, ancient Antioch. And this was very sad, but at the same time, I was learning more about St. Ignatius. And what I didn't know about St. Ignatius, who was condemned to die in around 107 and started his long march from Antioch to Rome to die in the arena, is that was started in part by an earthquake that happened in around 107 that devastated the city back then. This part of the world has earthquakes all the time.
0: Sure.
2: And the Roman emperor was almost killed, who was in the city at the time. Well, being a somewhat superstitious society, they wanted to blame someone, and sooner or later the fingers were pretty much pointed at the most prominent living Christian at the time, which was St. Ignatius, Bishop of Antioch. And that's what precipitated his condemnation, his long march to death through Asia Minor, and those seven letters that exist today, which are fascinating windows into the life and belief of the earliest Christians. These priceless letters. Some believe the most priceless outside the writings of the New Testament themselves. And so we were able to tell that story and talk about that earthquake connection while walking through the rubble of modern-day Antakya. And it was a teaching moment that I will never forget.
0: You know, and I would urge people, if they watch these episodes about St. Ignatius of Antioch, who was himself, I believe, baptized by Peter. That's part of the tradition, that he was baptized by Peter, lived to be a very old man. But he was baptized as a child or an infant, you know, by St. Peter. And you all can take a look at those letters. You go online and look up Ignatius of Antioch. All those letters are translated into English. And you can read through those and just, exactly as you say, it's brilliant to see this early window. It's in his letters that we see for the first time the church is called Catholic
2: Church. Right.
0: Yep. Which means universal. So, you know, that's a good thing.
2: Right. You have affirmations of the Holy Eucharist being truly the body and blood of our Lord. You have a true church is only known to be a true church if they have the bishop, priest, and a deacon, the threefold office structure. So all these things are powerful witnesses of what the early church believed.
0: And he doesn't say it as if, I think I'm going to start something new.
2: Right, he's not arguing for it. He's assuming it to be true. Right.
0: Yeah, this is just what he inherited.
2: Right.
0: Yeah,
2: that's exactly good. Right.
0: Besides Antioch, where else did
2: we
0: go?
2: And that was episode one. We cover a lot more in episode one. We we have a little bit of fun with the culture by diving into this phenomenon of Turkish coffee, which nobody thought to warn me that they don't filter their coffee. So when you get the coffee part down, what's left in the cup is rough. It's coffee grounds. They're very tasty, but you know, you have to end up chewing your coffee, which is not a fun experience.
0: Let's take a look at a clip of that.
1: Here we are in Turkey, folks. Time to dive into the world of Turkish coffee. Time to blend in and sip some authentic Turkish Java on this beautiful morning. Thanks a latte. This is not your average cup of joe. I've sauntered into a quaint little cafe expecting a delicate sip of something akin to my usual pumpkin spice latte, only to be ambushed by a tiny cup of what I can only describe as caffeinated tar and thick enough to be sediment from the Byzantine Empire. Wow. But here's the kicker. I wasn't ready for the surprise at the bottom. You see, Turkish coffee doesn't mess around with filters. Oh, no. You get to the end of your sip feeling all worldly, and bam, a mouthful of gritty grounds that could exfoliate a rhinoceros. Apparently, that's intentional. The grounds settle at the bottom, and you're supposed to leave them there, not, as I did, attempt to chew them, sandpapering my esophagus. There's something profound about Turkish coffee. It's not just a drink. It's a ritual, a moment to slow down and savor. It's a cultural cornerstone served with warmth and hospitality. And I raise my tiny glass to Turkey's enduring love affair with this bold, beautiful brew. Got a little something on here. Yeah.
2: Yeah, that's some hard-hitting history there.
0: Yeah. If you want some, I'll make it for you tomorrow morning.
2: Okay.
0: I make Turkish coffee, too. It's good stuff. Besides there, where else did you go?
2: Was episode one. Episode two is one of my favorites because we kept our road trip kind of going westward and north to the central part of Turkey to a region called Cappadocia. Mm-hmm. Cappadocia is one of the most exotic places I've ever been to. There are these rock formations that look like you're on another planet. In fact, that region of Turkey has lured not just historians and archaeologists, it's lured filmmakers. There was a famous cult film from the 1980s made in Turkey called The Turkish Star Wars, The Man Who Saved the World. And you can see footage of it here. I mean, that doesn't even look like Earth to me. And this film used it as a backdrop for another planet. But what's amazing about these rock formations, which are made out of soft volcanic rock, mm-hmm. is that early Christians would live down in these cities that were carved underground, and also would carve churches right into these rock formations. And these churches have some of the most breathtaking frescoes and some of the earliest depictions of Christ in fresco form that exist. And one in particular is called the Dark Church, called that because there's no natural light. We were able to get access to this church, and it is, I don't think there's one square inch of the walls of the Dark Church that aren't covered in lush, beautiful frescoes of Christ, of Mary, the apostles, and all these scenes from the Old and New Testaments. And we were so blessed to be able to get access to this church and do a bunch of filming. This is one of many churches that are in this little park called Gurama. Then we descended.
0: Well, want to take a look at that?
2: I don't know if that.
0: Yeah, we've got a clip ready.
2: Okay.
0: Let's take a look at that.
1: Now, maybe you've noticed something. Why are there so many faces scraped off of these frescoes? Well, a couple of reasons. During two major periods of the Byzantine Empire, religious icons were seen as idolatrous, and faces of saints and even Christ were deliberately scratched out or plastered over. This movement was called iconoclasm. Then later, after the 11th century, when Muslims had gained control of Cappadocia, many frescoes were defaced, so to speak, because Islam generally discourages depictions of human or divine figures, especially in sacred spaces. The plastering over of ancient paintings and mosaics often helped prevent them from erosion or destruction, ironically preserving them for the future. There's one church here where the frescoes are remarkably intact, the Dark Church. Named such,
3: Well, because it's dark, because of a lack of windows. A feature that actually helped preserve the vibrant colors of the frescoes. The paintings in the dark church are considered the artistic crown jewel of Gorm.
1: After the Turkish invasion of the region, this church was turned into a pigeon house until the 1950s. Then, after 14 years of scraping pigeon droppings off the walls, these newly revealed frescoes were finally seen once again. Scenes such as the Nativity, the Adoration of the Magi, the Last Supper, the Betrayal of Judas, and the Crucifixion and Resurrection were all visible again, remarkably preserved. These icons are among the oldest surviving artistic representations of Jesus in the world.
3: This stunning dome shows a fresco of Christ Pantocrator on the ceiling. In Christian iconography, Christ Pantocrator, which means Christ the Almighty, is a specific depiction of Christ as the Almighty and all-powerful ruler of all.
0: You got some great shots there. That's beautiful.
2: It was a beautiful church.
0: Yeah.
2: We were really blessed to be able to film in that park. And, of course, it kind of leads to that as kind of the best church. But all these other churches have saints associated with them or architectural features that they were known for. So they all have nicknames. But seeing them on the ground is a lot of fun. But going underground was another part of our trip there. There's an underground city called Derinkuyu in Cappadocia, which was discovered in the 1960s by a local Turkish homeowner renovating his basement. And he swung a sledgehammer, broke open a hole in the wall, and revealed this underground chamber, which led to another chamber and then a tunnel and then a larger room. He's discovered, quite accidentally, the underground city of Derinkuyu. It goes down 200 feet, and at the bottom of this city, only half of which has been excavated, exists a cruciform-shaped church that, if you're willing to put up with a little claustrophobia, you can get down to the bottom and explore it. And it was very profound for me to be down in the deepest part of Derinkuyu, 200 feet down where it's dark, and it really conjures, again, in the imagination of what it would have been like to be an early Christian, candles flickering, a priest in tattered robes, you know, holding the Eucharist, celebrating the Mass or Divine Liturgy since it's the East. And it made me realize just how much I take for granted today. You know, I'm so focused oftentimes on my own comfort. You know, what is church doing for me? When you had early Christians that were risking everything, going to any lengths, or in this case, depths, to meet God in the Mass.
0: And the other thing that you see here is the dedication of church to patron saints and the writing of icons, you know, throughout the church covering the walls. This, again, is not taken as something that is a brand new innovation. It was just what Christians did. That it's not something medieval. It's not real. It's right there in these early church buildings. And, you know, remarkably, we see similar depictions of Christ, Our Lady, and the saints throughout. And that this devotion to Our Lady, the saints, and our Lord is just part of ancient Christian world.
2: And it goes back.
0: Worth taking note of that.
2: Yeah. You know, you wonder, can a history show have an impact on us today? And my prayer is that the answer to that is yes. And I'll give you one quick example of the difference it's made in my life. We talk a lot in this series, not just about churches and art and topography and all that adventure-y stuff. We talk a lot about theology. And if you're in Turkey, you can't talk about the early church without talking about the ancient heresy of Arianism. Now, if you're like, you know, a lot of people assume that the early church is perfectly united in theology. Mm. That's kind of what I always assumed, that everything was peaceful, everybody got along, there was no conflict. That's very far from the truth. And I certainly don't need to tell you about the priest Arius, who was a priest from Alexandria, teaching early in the 300s that Jesus was a created being. He was not, therefore, not fully divine. And Arianism was catching on like wildfire, especially in the East.
0: Yeah.
2: And while in Cappadocia, you can't go to Cappadocia and not talk about the three theological heavyweights of the Cappadocian fathers, Basil the Great, Gregory of Nazianzus, and Gregory of Nyssa. And being able to talk about how they were able to fight back and defeat Arianism, which it took longer than just their lives. That was the zombie heresy that kept coming back and rearing its ugly head for centuries. But it was because of their work using scripture, rhetoric, church history, tradition, were able to articulate the Trinitarian doctrines in a way that we take for granted today. And whenever I get to the Creed in Mass, ever since I've been back from Turkey, partly because we go to Nicaea as well and explore the church that was likely the place where the Nicene Council took place. And so the Nicene Creed was very prominent in the final episode of the series. I get to that part where it says consubstantial. And if I'm honest, it can be easy to gloss through the words of the Creed, to just go on autopilot and not really lean into the words. I don't think there's been a time in Mass since I've been home from this trip where I haven't gotten to that word. And my mind, my heart goes back to these men, the price they paid, the way they had to fight back against heretical teachings about Christ and establish apostolic doctrine at a time when it was teetering on the edge of uncertainty.
0: Yeah. No, that Turkey will definitely be a learning about that and then make it substantial understanding. We are talking about a new series called The Road Less Traveled. It is hosted by tonight's guest, Dave Stotz, and it'll be in Turkey. It'll premiere on Thursday, September 17th. You'll be able to watch it on EWTN Plus, as well as on EWTN.com. You can also check out his other series, Dave Stotz's series called Drive Through History. This series is something you can get. Just go to youtube.com/drivethroughhistory. And you can also take a look at a website, drivethroughhistory.com. And drivethroughadventures.com. So you get all kind of stuff that way. You ready for some questions?
2: Sure.
0: All right. Let's start off with a question from our studio audience. What can we do for you this fine evening?
4: All right. And thank you so much for being here tonight. So my question is from the sound of it, you have been on many amazing journeys. Can you speak more onto your journey to the Catholic faith?
2: I can. Yeah, thanks for the question. And it kind of dovetails a little bit with the choice of title for The Road Less Traveled. Just briefly before I get into that, and I'll try not to make it a very long story, but you know, the New Testament is filled with roads. A lot of great things happen on roads. Paul is converted on the road to Damascus. Jesus appears to his disciples on the road to Emmaus. Philip baptizes the Ethiopian eunuch on the road to Gaza. Our Lord uses the metaphor of a road, talking about our journey to heaven, saying wide is the road that leads to destruction and many go down it, and narrow is the road that leads to life. So I was intrigued by this metaphor that Jesus gave us to use as kind of a theme for this show, and it really kind of mapped on to my journey and my life in an interesting way. You know, we're trying to take viewers down forgotten roads off the beaten path into new places they may never have ever heard of. But in my case, you know, I've always been a Christian, always loved the Bible, always loved the Lord, and got involved with some amazing friends 20 plus years ago to work on the show Drive Through History. And we created some amazing memories, some incredible shows that are still out there that people can watch.

0: And so I reached out to EWTN, and that's what began the process of coming together, this idea of doing the Roadless Travel Turkey. But as far as my conversion, it had been a long process. It wasn't a switch that got flipped in me. It was a long process of wrestling through some existential problems that I was having, not with the Christian faith, but with my, but with faith in myself to get it right. Jesus didn't hand out Bibles to the apostles and say, "Hey, go out and start churches and make sure you teach this book the best," because that's what people, a lot of people pick churches that way. I don't want to go to a church that teaches the Bible the best. What he did do was he sent men out to build a kingdom. That kingdom was visible. It had structure. It had boundaries. It had a hierarchy, and it had sacraments. And that church was one. And that was where I struggled the most, is that I didn't see unity. I went to seminary for a little while as a Protestant. And, I say often that I went into seminary knowing more than when I went out. Because what I learned was that the Bible and history, it can be complicated. It can be messy. And if it's just me and my Bible, and I get to cast the final vote on whatever theological dispute there might happen to be, then really it's not the Bible, it's my interpretation of the Bible that gets that final vote. And I would have disputes and arguments with brothers in Christ, and I had to stop and ask, why are we even having this conversation? Jesus prayed in the upper room that those who would believe on the testimony of the apostles would be one as I and the Father are one. St. Paul tells us that we should be of the same mind, agreeing in all things. And so when I surveyed the buffet of options in the evangelical world, again, amazing people who are holy that I love dearly, what I surveyed there was free market, what I call free market ecclesiology. I had a seminary professor that actually used that phrase. And that phrase stuck under my skin like a splinter. Free market ecclesiology, that's not the program Jesus started. He sent out a group of men to build this one church. And if you study the early church and all of the stories we talk about in The Road Less Traveled, you see men dedicating their lives to preserving that sacred integrity of the church. Mm-hmm. They fought for that with every fiber of their being. Mm-hmm. And I was brought up in a system where 39 flavors. You could find a church that fits with your preferred interpretations. You can find a church that fits with it's tailored just for you, specifically for you. And I had this existential crisis where I said, you know what? I want to recenter my gravity away from me and my Bible in modern context. I want to recenter my gravity to the very beginning. What has to be true? Or else what are any of us doing this Christianity thing? And that has to be the bodily resurrection of Jesus Christ. And I start there, and I moved forward, and I discovered the beauty and the truth of the Catholic tradition, and it looked nothing like any church I'd ever been a part of in my entire life. And that began a long process of, like I say, reorienting my center of gravity toward then rather than now. And it has done really nothing less than change my life and the lives of my family. And I'm so grateful to God, and I'm grateful that I get to work on content that holds that up.
1: Well, as Catholics, you know, we're delighted to have you with us, but also the service that you're providing by, you know, teaching in these ways and giving these very concrete realities. This is a great gift you're bringing to us as well.
0: Well, history is important to Catholics, and so I just look at it as job security for me. So,
1: yes. Same for me. Sinners. Sinners are very important to me. I got them coming out my ears.
0: It's a steady stream. Yeah,
1: yes.
0: You'll never run out.
1: Exactly. Job security. We have Thomas from Tennessee on. What is your question for Dave? Thomas?
2: Yes, Father. Mr. Scott, my wife is from Bari, Italy. And I was wondering if you could bring some facts. What is fact and what is fiction about St. Nicholas?
0: Awesome question. Thank you for that question. In episode 6 of this series, we go to

0: ancient Myra, where St. Thomas was bishop of Myra. And it's his traditional tomb is on
1: St. Thomas or St.
0: Nicholas? Did I say St. Thomas?
1: Yes.
0: I meant St. Nicholas.
1: Yes.
0: Yes, I saw
1: Saint
0: Thomas
1: Nicholas.
0: On that. Yeah.
1: Yes.
0: I'm a real scholar, Father Mitch, if you haven't noticed. So in this church on display is St. Nicholas's traditional tomb. And all the research that I did on this tomb says that some sailors, I think in the 1000s, came to Myra as a devotion to St. Nicholas, busted in, open his tomb and stole his relics and carried them off to Bari, Italy. And they built a church in dedication to St. Nicholas in Bari, Italy. That may very well be true, but it probably isn't. When we were there for this series, we were the very first camera crew to be allowed down into a newly discovered burial site where they're uncovering, in the process of uncovering, an ancient sarcophagus dated to the era of Bishop Nicholas. And you can see this sarcophagus that archaeologists are working as we speak on discovering, you know, who's inside. That's the million-dollar question. Only about half of it was exposed out of the mud. But we were the first camera crew to get to go down in. I was able to touch it, interview the archaeologist that's working very hard on it. And increasing number of historians and archaeologists are speculating that this could very well be the real tomb of St. Nicholas. But archaeology, you know, it takes patience to be an archaeologist. It also takes money. And so that there, it's a slower process than I think that they're hoping that it would be. It doesn't have to take a lot of money. I asked the archaeologist, like, look, there's a hammer and a trowel over here. We could take care of this ourselves and bust into this thing. But I don't think that was a very good idea. I don't think
1: you know what they may just need to do is send a letter up to the North Pole. Let's have another caller. Marlene, you calling from Puerto Rico?
2: Yes, sir.
1: Great. And what's your question?
2: Father Paco, I wanted to ask for any comments from you or the guest. I read that there was a legend that St. Ignatius of Antioch was one of the children that Christ pulled to himself and blessed and said, let the children come to me, for theirs is the kingdom of heaven. Thank you.
1: Thank you. Appreciate it very much. So what do you know about
0: that? Yeah, I know very little about that other than that I've read that story.
1: Yes.
0: And
1: yes.
0: I don't think there's anything that you can really rest too much on about the truth of that story. Nevertheless, it happens to be one of the most heartwarming things that, if it were true, that could have ever happened, that you have St. Ignatius as one of the children sitting on the lap of Jesus. And, you know, who knows? I don't think it's something we can know for sure. One day, God willing, we'll be in heaven. We'll get to ask him face to face.
1: Yeah, we can't know that it is true. We can't know that it's not true. You know, so this is one of those things. But what I am pretty sure is that it was based on his becoming a Christian as a boy.
0: Okay.
1: That's the roots of that. And part of that was explained by that story. But certainly he did become a Christian as a boy, so a very young boy. So if not an infant, you know, because the early church practiced infant baptism. Now, one of the things, I got one question. How'd you get a nice vehicle like this, a Ford Raptor?
0: It looks like a Raptor. It's not a real Raptor, Father Mitch.
1: No.
0: But it does look pretty rugged and beefy, right? It's got that cool light bar and a tent up on top, which we never actually used. But I actually fell in love with that truck. When we drove it, I don't know how many hundreds of... I mean, we drove it from Antakya to Constantinople, Istanbul, and everywhere in between. And, yeah, there's a lot of my DNA in that truck to this day. We spent so much time in that thing. And it was actually a pretty comfortable ride. But I probably shouldn't say this. This is something I should not say. I shouldn't say it, but I'm going to say it anyway.
1: Yes, I figured.
0: Is the shell of that truck is covering a much dinkier truck. It's a fiberglass sort of shell mask around it. housing. I think it's like a Ford Ranger, but I don't even care. It looks cool on camera, and that's all that really matters.
1: Yeah.
0: And it didn't break down. You know, we've used a lot of weird cars over the years. Drive-through history is filled with strange vehicles. One season we strapped a piece of meat. Oh, here's me in Patmos, in a little car called a Mini Moke. And no, I'm not competing in an ancient round of Mario Kart. That's me driving around the island of Patmos, exploring the cave of the apocalypse where St. John received the visions from Jesus that became the book of Revelation. And this we feature in episode 4, where we go into, we do 2 episodes on each location of the 7 churches of Revelation. And we wanted to start in Patmos, where it all started.
1: Yeah.
0: So, yeah, the Mini Moke was a fun car. I was just going to say, one year we cooked a big piece of meat inside the engine of a 1960s Land Rover driving all over Israel. I don't know, maybe money was tight. Our meal budget that year was for everything we could cook in an engine. But we wired a piece of beef to the manifold of the engine of a 1960s Land Rover Defender and drove it around all day. Slowly cooking the meat. And I forgot about the meat, actually. We drove around Israel. I forgot there's meat cooking in the engine. And I remember smelling this succulent, you know, beef all day through the vents of the car, thinking, is this like a holiday in Israel? Is everybody having a backyard barbecue? Oh, that's the meat cooking in my engine. And at the end of the day, we pull over, hungry, pop the hood, and sure enough, we pull the meat out and chow down on some of the most disgusting meat I've ever put in my mouth. If you're wondering whether 5W30 would make a good marinade,
1: no.
0: The answer is no.
1: No.
0: The answer is no.
1: No, no, no, no. You know, DW40 would, because it's made out of fish.
0: That's good intel. I wish I knew you at the time, Father Mitch.
1: But in all this, you know, it's not only these Christian sites that, like in Cappadocia, we have churches built for the later part of history, and Nicaea. The 7 churches of the Book of Revelation are in Turkey.
0: That's right.
1: And you know, you got to all 7.
0: Got to all 7.
1: Yeah, and you know, again, the letters were written to these different churches. It's this kind of work that you can, you know, see this richness that goes across a lot of centuries, and Christianity dominated Asia Minor. That's what it just used to be called, Asia or Asia yeah. Minor. It just dominated the region until the 11th century, right? And that is, so there's so much to see. I've been blessed to get over there myself.
0: And, sure, yeah.
1: It's a wonderful place. If you can't go and you're a little nervous about some of the difficulty with the neighbors of Turkey, this is a great way to get there and see some of these sites. And as you say, learn about the faith.
0: That's right.
1: As you're doing this. The series is going to be called The Road Less Traveled with our guest, Dave Stotz. And it's Dave Stotz in Turkey. It premieres Thursday, September 17th. You can watch it on EWTN Plus. Or you can go to EWTN.com. And, you know, even if you see one of the episodes once, I'll bet you could learn something by repeating the view, you know, that you don't just get it all in one trip. I'm sure you learned an awful lot each time you went there. And,
0: yeah.
1: You know, this is a great thing about travel and them recording it. So thank you for doing all that work. We got to sort of bring things to an end here tonight. Unfortunately, we have only a limited amount of time. But to be able to present these kind of programs, we do need your support. You know, these are really cool, and EWTN is working with you on this production, right?
0: That's right.
1: This is what we use the money that you give to us, you donate to us, to help make our Catholic history come alive, our Bible come alive. This is a great gift. So please do remember to keep us between your gas bill, electric bill, and cable bill. And may the Lord bless all of you and keep you and cause his face to shine upon you. May he lead you in all of your ways by his peace. May Almighty God bless you all, the Father, the Son, and the Holy Spirit. Amen. Thank you for your hard work. It looks like a lot of fun, but it's a good deal of work. I've done it myself, so thank you for doing that, and thank you for being with us. God bless you all, and thank you for your generosity.
0: Thanks, Father Mitch.

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8: The Catechism defines an indulgence as a remission before God of the temporal punishment due to sins whose guilt has already been forgiven. But is it biblical to say punishment remains after God has forgiven our sins and that we can do something to satisfy it? I think it is. For example, David is forgiven of his sin in 2 Samuel 12, but yet must suffer the death of his son. Even Jesus teaches in Luke 12 that the servant who sins without full knowledge will be punished, but in a lesser degree. It is such temporal consequences that indulgences remit. Exercising her power to bind and loose, the Church grants indulgences to help her children heed St. Paul's exhortation in Philippians 2:12, work out your salvation. So, is the Catholic understanding of an indulgence biblical? You bet it is. I'm Carlo Broussard with the Ready Reason for Catholic Answers, Catholic.com.
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A reading from the prophet Ezekiel. Thus says the Lord, "You, son of man, I have appointed watchmen for the house of Israel. When you hear me say anything, you shall warn them for me. If I tell the wicked, 'O wicked one, you shall surely die,' and you do not speak out to dissuade the wicked from his way, the wicked shall die for his guilt, but I will hold you responsible for his death. But if you warn the wicked, trying to turn him from his way, and he refuses to turn from his way, he shall die for his guilt, but you shall save yourself.

If today you hear his voice, harden not your hearts. Come, let us sing joyfully to the Lord. Let us acclaim the rock of our salvation. Let us come into his presence with thanksgiving. Let us joyfully sing psalms to him. If today you hear his voice, harden not your hearts. Come, let us bow down in worship. Let us kneel before the Lord who made us, for he is our God, and we are the people he shepherds, the flock he guides. If today you hear his voice, harden not your hearts. Oh, that today you would hear his voice, harden not your hearts as at Meribah, as in the day of Massa in the desert, where your fathers tempted me, they tested me, though they had seen my works. If today you hear his voice, harden not your hearts. A reading from St. Paul's letter to the Romans. Brothers and sisters, owe nothing to anyone except to love one another. For the one who loves another has fulfilled the law. The commandments: you shall not commit adultery, you shall not kill, you shall not steal, you shall not covet. And whatever other commandments there may be are summed up in this saying, namely, you shall love your neighbor as yourself. Love does no evil to the neighbor. Hence, love is the fulfillment of the law.

reading from the Gospel of Matthew. Jesus said to his disciples, "If your brother sins against you, go and tell him his fault between you and him alone. If he listens to you, you have won over your brother. If he does not listen, take one or two others along with you, so that every fact may be established on the testimony of two or three witnesses. If he refuses to listen to them, tell the church. If he refuses to listen even to the church, then treat him as you would a Gentile or a tax collector. Amen. I say to you, whatever you bind on earth shall be bound in heaven, and whatever you loose on earth shall be loosed in heaven. Again, amen. I say to you, if two of you agree on earth about anything for which they are to pray, it shall be granted to them by my heavenly Father. For where two or three are gathered together in my name,

0: 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Word on Fire is an apostolate dedicated to the mission of evangelization, using media both old and new to share the faith on every continent and to facilitate an encounter with Christ and His Church. The efforts of Word on Fire engage the culture and bring the transformative power of God's Word where it is most needed. Today, we invite you to join Bishop Robert Barron as he preaches the gospel and shares the warmth and light of Christ with each one of us.
1: Peace be with you. Friends, I just finished reading a really interesting book called Suicidal Empathy by a man with a very poetic name. His name is Gad Saad. And Gad Saad is a Canadian, let's call him social psychologist. And the book, I think, along with Chris Rufo's America's Cultural Revolution and James Lindsay's critical or cynical theories, I think it's the best exposure and takedown of the lunacy at the heart of much of the wokest philosophy that dominates things today. And Saad's analysis focuses on empathy. Now, what's empathy? Empathy is, you know, feeling the feelings of somebody else, entering into the feelings of another person, and let's say a desire not to hurt or wound those feelings. That's empathy. Is empathy a good thing? Yeah. Perfectly decent thing. All things being equal, you know, you should be empathetic with people. All things being equal, don't hurt people's feelings. Here's the problem, and I think he's right about this. But empathy is not a supreme value. Empathy is not something which is always and everywhere the right thing to do. Empathy is not the center around which all of our value system revolves. And see, in the measure that it's become that, lots of mischief has happened. It's become so exaggerated, in fact, that it threatens truth, reality, justice, and I'll get to this, love. If you put empathy, so defined, in the center of your preoccupation, truth, reality, justice, and love are going to be threatened. Now, cases in point abound. All you have to do is look around the culture today. What do you find? Well, so they won't feel bad about themselves, we'll let biological men compete in women's sports and frustrate the dreams of thousands of young women. So as not to undermine the self-esteem of minorities, we'll allow them, even if they're unqualified, to have positions in universities and the corporate world. So that everybody might feel included, we'll characterize the meritocracy as white privilege, etc. So most of the moves of wokeism are predicated upon the primacy of empathy. Our supreme value is don't hurt the feelings of other people. Well, but what if what we're doing is unjust? What if it's unfair? What if it's not really good for people? Well, that takes second place to empathy. It becomes so exaggerated, Gad Saad argues, that it becomes, in fact, suicidal, that it undermines society itself. Now, as I was reading his book, so he's not coming at this from a religious standpoint. He's doing it more from this standpoint of social psychology. But as I was reading his book, I kept thinking of the distinction between empathy and love. Love is indeed the supreme value taught to us by the Bible. Love is indeed what stands at the heart of the moral life. But love, everybody, does not mean primarily feeling the feelings of somebody else. Love does not mean primarily not hurting people's feelings. No. Love, as Thomas Aquinas teaches, means to will the good of the other. Empathy is to feel the feelings of the other and don't harm the feelings of the other. Love is willing the good of the other. Does that mean that sometimes loving involves hurting people's feelings? You bet. You bet. Give you a couple simple examples. You're a conscientious college professor. Someone turns in their work and it's pretty bad, mediocre at best. And so you give that paper a C or C minus. Will you hurt the person's feelings?
2: Yeah, undoubtedly.
1: If I got a C and I'd feel terrible, I'd probably be angry. My self-esteem would be wounded. My feelings would be hurt, certainly. But what would that conscientious professor be doing? He would, in fact, be loving that student. Why? He'd be telling him the truth about the quality of his work and probably incentivizing him to do better, encouraging him to become a better writer, a better researcher, a more careful student. The C hurt his feelings, to be sure, but that C was, in fact, an act of love. How about a priest in the confessional? Suppose someone confesses a very serious crime. And the priest, of course, can't violate the seal himself, but he could tell the penitent, look, you need to go to the police and you need to turn yourself in. Is he hurting his feelings? I'm sure. Is he making his life more difficult? No question about it. Is he wounding his self-esteem? Probably. But is he loving that person? Absolutely. By telling him to turn himself in, to do what's right, to do the just thing, he's willing the good of the other. He's loving him even as he hurts his feelings. And then look, any parent listening to me right now, you get this. What if a parent truly said, my purpose vis-a-vis my kids is never to hurt their feelings? My purpose is so to empathize with my kids that I never hurt their feelings, wound their pride, make them feel bad about themselves. Well, welcome to being the worst parent of the year, right? It's a disaster for you and for them. No, every good parent knows to will the good of your kids. In fact, frequently, you have to hurt their feelings. Frequently, you have to wound their self-esteem because you're doing what's right, not what's empathetic. See, everybody, upon that distinction, so much turn, so much rest. Now, listen to St. Paul. It's our second reading for today. We're still reading from Paul to the Romans, this master text of our tradition. Listen to Paul. Owe nothing to anyone except to love one another. For the one who loves another has fulfilled the law. He's saying a mouthful there. For a Jew of Paul's time, the law, the Torah, it was everything. I mean, it was to walk the path of the Lord. How do you fulfill the entirety of the law? Paul says through love. Mind you, he doesn't say through empathy. He doesn't say by not hurting people's feelings. No, by loving, by willing the good of others, I fulfill the law. And now he gets more specific. Listen, you shall not commit adultery, you shall not kill, you shall not steal, you shall not covet. That's pretty hard-edged stuff. He's not, wishy-washy about, what's good, what's evil. No, these commandments that are delineating, what should be avoided, what should be pursued, these laws that govern life. Yeah, follow those and you'll be expressing love. It's all summed up, Paul says, in the saying, I'm quoting him, you shall love your neighbor as yourself. Good. Now, let's go back to wokeism for a minute. I know the game that everybody plays, which is, wokeism, to be woke just means you're alert to social injustice and you care about the suffering of the poor. Look, just for the record, I'm for social justice, I'm for caring for the poor. But that's not what wokeism means, everybody. That's a kind of cloak put around it. Wokeism, and I've read the avatars of wokeism, is a popularization of critical theory, which is a postmodern theory coming up out of the French and German academies. Names like Max Horkheimer, Theodore Adorno, Michel Foucault, Jacques Derrida, Herbert Marcuse, many others. What's one of the marks now of this postmodern critical theory, which has morphed into wokeism? One of the distinctive marks of it is that there are no objective epistemic and moral truths. In fact, claims to know the truth, epistemically or morally, is seen by critical theory as a power play. It's what's used by powerful people to keep marginalized people down. And so what they do very often in this French and German critical theory is they try to unmask and deconstruct and get behind claims to objective moral and epistemic truth to get at the oppressive power games that are really going on. Now, any of that sound familiar? Because it's all over the wokest rhetoric and literature today. But see, watch what happens. If you say there are no objective moral and epistemic values, just my truth, your truth, what I think is good, what you think is good, but there's no objective truth or goodness. What's left? Empathy. You see, what's left is empathy. There's no objective truth or good. And so, well, let's just, you know, tolerate each other and let's try not to hurt each other's feelings. It makes perfect sense to me how empathy has moved into the center because these objectivities that Paul's talking about, adultery and murder and stealing and so on, they've been marginalized. And so what moves into the center is empathy. Now, in light of all this, can you see why Jesus didn't say, have empathy for one another? What he said was, love one another. How St. John does not say, God is empathy. No, he says, God is love. See, again, upon that distinction, everybody, so much turns. If we allow love to devolve into empathy, then we have this collapse that we see all around us today. You know, I think of Chesterton's famous line, when men stop believing in God, they don't believe in nothing, they'll believe in anything, he says. Think, you know, nature abhors a vacuum. Same is true at the intellectual level. When something moves out of the center, well, something else is going to move in. I often wondered whether wokeism is a result of Christianity losing its place at the center of the culture. You know, go back to even 50 years ago, a consensus around the great sort of moral and spiritual values that ought to undergird a society. When people said, okay, will the good of the other, they knew what that meant. They knew what those goods were. But see, as that has receded, as Christianity has become unsure of itself and has retreated from the public square, what's moved in? This postmodern, wokist theorizing, which has replaced love with empathy. What orders our lives? And the same question from last week. You know, Paul's talking about becoming a living sacrifice. What orders our wills, our minds? What gathers us? Well, see, there's always something that's going to be in the center. There's always some magnetic point. Wokeism says empathy. And Gadsad is right, it seems to me. In the measure that that becomes the center, the society ends up committing suicide. We need, I think, to reassert with biblical boldness that what stands at the center of our society is not refraining from hurting people's feelings, but is the kind of hard-edged language of love. Remember, it was Dostoevsky who said, love is a harsh and dreadful thing. It's dead right. It's dead right. Love is not sentimentality. Love is not refraining from hurting feelings. Love is willing the good of another. And that can involve something very demanding. Don't retreat, biblical people. Don't retreat to the cultural sidelines. But bring this great teaching about the centrality of love back into the cultural conversation. And God bless you.
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4: With AI, with, you know, this kind of social revolution of how are we engaging with other people. And so there's so much going on in life that's really causing, especially Yale students, to be thinking and searching for answers. And so the Catholic Church has been around for, you know, 2,000 years and has been constantly at the forefront of searching for answers to some of these questions that these students have been thinking about and been posing. And so I think a lot of the reason that some of these students who may not be from a Catholic background or even a religious background at all are really interested in courses on the Catholic tradition or courses on Catholic philosophy and theology is because they're approaching these spaces now that they're getting to be, you know, 19, 20, 21, you know, however old they may be, is, you know, what does the world around me look like? What is my purpose? What is, you know, community? And what is my end goal? And so I think all of these questions are things that, you know, the Catholic Church has been coming up with answers to and posing questions cyclically throughout history. And so coming into courses like the Catholic Intellectual Tradition, where we talk about those things on a personal level, on a broader level, on a societal level, I think was really, really interesting for both Catholics like myself who have, you know, done a little bit in the past of exploring the answers to these questions through a Catholic lens, but particularly through some of these non-Catholics who have never approached these questions through a religious lens or a Catholic lens.
5: Yeah, you have a great line in your piece that about the most revealing indication regarding that course was that the vast majority of the students enrolled were non-Catholics. And as you put it, the small group discussion felt like the setup to a Catholic, a Jew, and a Muslim walk into a bar. But yes. Instead, you're talking about Leo XIII's Rerum Novarum. So obviously there's a great interest in what the Church has to say and has to offer on this. How Absolutely. Was that interaction with the non-Catholic students?
4: You know, I found it to be wonderful. I think it was really important to have those non-Catholic perspectives, especially when we're talking about things like Catholic social teaching and reading things like Dorothy Day. It was something that maybe some of the Catholics in the class had engaged with in the past or were, you know, even learning about for the first time. But particularly having people who had different philosophical frames of mind or had studied different philosophical schools of thought and theory in the past, you know, everybody, we were reading the same text, but approaching them from vastly different perspectives, both in a scholastic way. But, you know, you can't separate that from, you know, the way that you've grown up and thought about for, you know, 20 years of your life. So I had very, very interesting and thought-provoking conversations with all of my classmates and section leaders and Professor Carlos Ayer. And I was really surprised with how much consensus there was actually about a lot of the issues that we were talking about and how sometimes you'll see in the media, and especially amongst, you know, Gen Z students who may not take the approach that a lot of the students in our course took of accepting and looking deeper into these Catholic traditions. You'll see a lot of hostility towards the Catholic Church or Catholic teachings. But in this course, a lot of people, almost everybody, approached it with a very open mind and wanting to learn more about what some of these, especially in recent times with Leo XIII and Rerum Novarum and people like Dorothy Day and Elizabeth Anscombe, how they see the world around them and looking at that in a positive and thought-provoking light.
6: Yeah, the Catholic faith certainly offers a lot to think about. But of course, as we know, it's not just an idea, but ultimately a relationship with God. So I'm really curious, Jack, just to hear, like, do you see, you know, those conversations in the classroom, right? Do you see them lead to maybe someone who's non-Catholic showing an interest actually in becoming a part of the Church? And what does that look like at Yale?
4: Absolutely. And I think that is ultimately, like, the coolest part of this entire experience is that this course that was designed, you know, not in any connection with a church or a specific group on campus that's affiliated with the church, started to bring people into encountering the church. So, you know, I had some friends who were part of the class or in my section or that, you know, maybe were Catholic and didn't come to Mass all the time, who started asking, like, hey, when do you go to Mass? Like, I'm going to come join you for Sunday Mass. And or I'm going to come to, you know, like today we have a food truck fest at our Catholic center. Which is, you know, a lot of fun, and
6: that's the best way to get college students.
4: Right. I know that. But like they're wanting to come and see the church. But on even greater levels, like there was a student in my section who, after you know the course and reading all these topics, he had kind of been pondering with his faith, and ultimately decided that this upcoming year he's going to start taking OCIA classes, which is such an incredible victory for Christ. That we're seeing that played out in this very kind of intellectual way, but really developed ultimately through the relationships and the discussions that we were having. So this course really does help bring an encounter of people to this intellectual life, and then ultimately the people in the course and the way that our Catholic Center here at campus is designed at engaging with the university helps facilitate a lot of these people to encounter the church either for the first time or maybe they hadn't in a while or in a lukewarm way and start to spur that encounter even greater. So the course really worked in a lot of people's lives in a lot of different ways.
5: Yeah, well, Jack, thank you so much for your time here. I'd love to have you back maybe after Easter to talk about the experience of what that's been like on campus.
4: Absolutely. I would love to.
5: All right. Well, Jack Ludwig, thank you so much. Again, your piece is I'm a Student at Yale. On-campus interest in Catholicism is higher than ever. Well, that's it for Register Radio for this week. Remember, for more news, analysis, and commentary, check out the National Catholic Register online at ncregister.com. Thanks so much for joining us. Until next week, on behalf of our producer, Michael McCall, and Shannon Mullen, who should be back next week, I'm Matthew Bunsen. Please take care and God bless.
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2: 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I'm Doug Keck, your host. Joining us for a special edition from New Jersey is the author Anthony DiStefano. Two of his books we'll be talking about. The first one, though, is The Sparrow Who Fell to the Ground, published by Sophia Press, and naturally available through our EWTN religious catalog. So tell us, before we watch the video on this particular book, what's this book about?
3: Well, there's a passage from Matthew 10 that's always been very moving to me. Are not two sparrows sold for a penny, yet not one of them who falls to the ground outside your Father's care? And even the very hairs on your head are all numbered, so don't be afraid. You are worth more than many sparrows. And, you know, working in the pro-life movement, this passage has always affected me because it really captures something at the heart of Christianity, the fact that God's love extends even to the smallest, most overlooked creatures, and especially to human beings who are all made in the image and likeness of God and who are all unique, precious, and unrepeatable and necessary to his divine plan in some way. And I want the children to know that no one is insignificant in God's eyes. Mm. And by focusing this story on a fragile little sparrow who's trying to escape from a very scary valley, I was trying to show them that God's love is constant, even when we feel broken, scared, and forgotten. So the sparrow's journey is really our journey. It's full of falls and bruises and suffering. And yet God is with us every step of the way.
2: Right. And then you normally record these, and we're going to get to see one of those as we speak right now. This is actually Anthony DiStefano's reading to us, The Sparrow Who Fell to the Ground. Let's take a look.
4: The Sparrow Who Fell to the Ground. Written by Anthony DiStefano. Illustrated by Richard Cowdrey. There once was a place called the Valley of Tears, where it rained and it poured for hundreds of years. Deep in this valley, on a rocky plateau, there lived a small sparrow a long time ago. This sparrow was born with a broken right wing, which he kept all his life in a little white sling. Whenever the sparrow attempted to fly, he'd get very weak and fall from the sky. Down he would go. Platter and smash. The sparrow would slam to the ground with a crash. Sad and ashamed, he wanted to cry. How could a sparrow be frightened to fly? Despite all his heartache and worries and fears, he had to get out of the Valley of Tears. The valley was scary when storms would come through. The rains rarely stopped. The winds always blew. Lightning would flash and thunder would boom. The days were so dreary, the nights full of gloom. And yet, there were times the clouds disappeared. The downpours would stop and everything cleared. During those days, the sparrow would see just how delightful the valley could be. There in the heavens, shining so bright, the sun would arise, a glorious sight. The sun gave the sparrow a glimmer of hope. Maybe he somehow could fly up the slope. Over the mountain and out of the rain, there might be less sorrow and suffering and pain. He got so excited he took off a sling. Throwing it down, he freed his right wing. He furrowed his brow and said a short prayer, then ran to the cliff and leapt in the air. But just as he rose, he started to stall. He hung in the air, then started to fall. Dropping and whooshing, he plummeted down. boinking his beak when he hit the hard ground. "Oh no," cried the sparrow, "I'm doing this wrong. I must find a way to make my wings strong." He spotted a twig, then using some string, he wrapped it around his broken right wing. Then running and flapping with all of his might, he jumped off the cliff and started his flight. At first, it felt pleasant to glide through the air.
0: Whee!
4: His wing didn't hurt. The weather was fair.
0: Whee!
4: The freedom of flying was good for his soul.
0: Whee!
4: He even tried doing a loop and a roll. Just at that moment, the sky turned to black. A lightning bolt thundered and rumbled and cracked. The wind shrieked and groaned. The rains pounded down. The gusts tossed and shook the small sparrow around. He heard his wing snap, then felt himself drop. He crashed in the puddle, kersplash and kerplop. But there he encountered a shocking surprise, a slithering snake and rat with red eyes. Retying the twig, he tried to move fast. He flapped his wings swiftly and took off at last. But flying and crashing had made his wings sore. The ache that he felt was hard to ignore. He wanted to quit. He wanted to land. The pain was too much for the bird to withstand. Above him, some vultures were circling around. They hoped the small sparrow would fall to the ground. The tears from the clouds came down without end. The sparrow tried saying a prayer once again. "God, help me escape this terrible storm and get me to someplace that's sunny and warm. Those vultures will eat me if I give up now. I need to keep flapping and flying somehow." High in the heavens, the moon shone its light. The snow on the mountaintop gleamed frosty white. Although he felt tired and worn out and weak, the sparrow continued to fly toward the peak. His feathers were drenched, his wing needed care. The wounded bird seemed to be limping in air.

0: His broken wing crumpled and went very slack. Down the bird tumbled, swish, whistle, zoom. He dropped like a rock, clunk, clatter, boom. Shaking his head, he got to his feet. He took a deep breath and smelled something sweet. The smell came from lilies that rose from the ground, thousands of lilies that grew all around. The bird stumbled forward and clutching his wing, it felt torn and mangled and started to sting. He came to a garden, lush and serene, with trees full of flowers and grass emerald green. The garden was filled with animals too. A bunny, a sheep, a bird that was blue, an ox and a camel and donkeys were there. There seemed to be all kinds of life everywhere. Off in the corner, he spotted a boy, planting some seeds and smiling with joy. The boy saw the sparrow, and turning his head, he called out to him and quietly said, "I see that you're hurting. Come over here. Stretch out your wing. There's no need to fear." Touching it lightly, he felt for the base. Then moving it slowly, he put it in place. And forming a cross with two sticks of wood, he fastened it gently until it felt good. "Your wing will mend fast with a splint that I've made. You see," said the boy, "I'm a carpenter by trade." In no time at all, the sparrow had healed there by the lilies that grew in the field. The days overflowed with playing and fun. But mostly he cherished the light from the sun. Soon he was soaring and flying above, happy to be in this land full of love. Yes, he had suffered for many a year, but all of his suffering had led him to here. The sparrow was grateful he fell to the ground. He'd been lost in the valley, but now he was found.
1: And there we have it, Anthony DiStefano. Fine. Reading of The Sparrow Who Fell to the Ground. Let me ask you, one of the things that struck me with this particular story is it's pretty scary there in the beginning. How do you think that works for young children?
2: Oh, I think it's no worse than many of the things they see on TV and the movies and their video games. I think this is very tame by comparison to those things. I wanted this to focus on the Valley of Tears, which is both frightening and beautiful, you know, and that's based on a very old biblical Christian phrase describing life on earth. The world is filled with both beauty and suffering, mm-hmm. sunshine and storms. And you know, you can have the most fervent faith in the world and believe with all your heart in the power of God and Jesus Christ, but you could still experience mm-hmm. periods of misery. And I think it's important that children understand from the beginning that it's possible, despite all the suffering, to have a peace that transcends mm-hmm. all understanding. And I didn't want the sadness in life doesn't cancel out the joy. It's part of the same landscape. And I think God uses both the rain and the sunlight to help us to grow. I don't think that's a painful message.
1: Well, why did you decide to call the place the sparrow lived the Valley of Tears?
2: Because, again, that's a very old biblical Christian phrase from Psalm 84 and also this, the Hail Holy Queen, the Salve Regina. And as I said, it's based on the fact that no matter how beautiful life can be at times, which it can be beautiful at times, it's always going to be a valley of tears and a place of sorrow until we get to heaven. This side of heaven, no matter how great our faith, there are always going to be periods of great sorrow and suffering. And I think it's good for children to understand that fact, even when they're very young.
1: Okay, very good. We also wanted to feature on this program kind of a re-airing of an earlier video that you read, which is called Your Valentine. So we're going to take a look at that right now.
0: Anthony DiStefano.

0: Illustrated by Antonio Javier Caparo. In the land of ancient Rome, once upon a time, the act of getting married was considered quite a crime. Rome was always having wars to show its army's might, but married men with wives and children didn't want to fight. No more marriage, Rome proclaimed. No more taking wives. Those who broke the Roman law were threatened with their lives. But at that time, there lived a Christian, loving, brave, and kind. He was a bishop of the church, whose name was Valentine. When Christian couples fell in love and wanted to be wed, Valentine would marry them in secret, it was said. He told the couples whom he married they must never part, then gave them each a little gift, a cut-out paper heart. One day, soldiers caught the bishop with a groom and bride. They took him to a prison, and they locked him up inside. In the prison worked a boy. Marcus was his name. He couldn't walk without a limp. His leg was weak and lame. The jailer often yelled at him because he moved so slow. But Valentine assured the boy, "It's not your fault, I know." The two struck up a heartfelt friendship, speaking through the day. Marcus swept and cleaned the jail while Valentine would pray. Marcus asked the bishop once if miracles were real. The bishop thought that Marcus hoped his crippled leg might heal. "My limp is fine," the boy replied. "I honestly don't mind. My hope is not for me, but for a girl I know who's blind." Marcella is the blind girl's name. She's kind and sweet and good. "I wish the God you talk about would help her if he could. Her father is the jailer here, the one who's always mad. He's really not a bad man, though. Her blindness makes him sad. All the children pick on her because she lost her sight. They trip her and they make her fall. It's mean and just not right." The bishop looked at him with love and smiled tenderly. "With God, all things are possible, so bring your friend to me." Marcus took her to the jail, guiding her with care. He led her to the bishop's cell so he could meet her there. The bishop asked about her life and why she couldn't see. She said she had an eye disease when she was only 3. She said that Marcus helped her walk and that he was her friend. She said he was the only one on whom she could depend. Marcella said her father couldn't see that he was kind. The bishop said a person could have sight and still be blind. The bishop took Marcella's hand. The blind girl felt his touch. He said to her, "Dear little girl, God loves you oh so much." Just then the jailer thundered in and slapped the young boy's face. "How dare you bring my daughter to this dark and dirty place?" He grabbed Marcella's hand and left, shouting all the while, "A prison's not a proper place to take a little child." After this, the jailer kept his daughter far away, but Valentine kept praying for her every single day. Soon the Roman ruler came to visit Valentine. He said, "You must give up your faith to be a friend of mine. Never make a Christian couple into man and wife. If you disobey this law, you must give up your life." Valentine began to speak. The sun shone from above. "Marriage is a gift from God. I'll gladly die for love. Love between a man and woman is a holy thing. Joining them together can't be stopped by any king. I follow only Jesus Christ," the Christian bishop roared. "Jesus is my savior and my sovereign and my lord." The emperor, now filled with rage, looked him in the eye. There's nothing else that I can do. I sentence you to die. When Marcus heard about the news, he ran to tell his friend. Marcella asked if he could take her to the jail again. Despite his fear of being hit, Marcus said all right. When the jailer went to sleep, he snuck her in at night. The wind outside was whipping round, howling in the trees. Valentine was in his cell, praying on his knees. Marcella whispered through the bars, "They say you have to die. People seem to hate you, Christians. Can you tell me why?" "The truth is sometimes hard to face," the Christian bishop sighed. "Many people choose instead to hate it out of pride." Then he smiled lovingly, and to her great surprise, he reached out through the iron bars and touched Marcella's eyes. He said, "Marcella, God is great. He loves and cares for you. Do you believe with all your heart that what I say is true? Do you believe that Jesus Christ can make your eyes like new?" Marcella clasped her hands in prayer and bravely said, "I do." The bishop prayed to God the Father, Son, and Spirit too. Marcella opened up her eyes, which now were sparkling blue. She rubbed her eyes and turned her head, and then she blinked again. And for the first time in her life, Marcella saw her friend. Suddenly, the prison door came flying open wide. The jailer screamed and cursed at Marcus, rushing from outside. "You brought Marcella here again, you miserable disgrace." He took the crutch that Marcus used and waved it at his face. Marcella quickly stepped between and told her father, "No." Her eyes were full of light and love. Her face was all aglow. Her father froze and shook his head in wonder and surprise. He stopped his awful screaming and he gazed into her eyes. Then he dropped the crutch he held and fell down on his knee. He hugged his little girl and cried, "My daughter, you can see." The jailer turned to Marcus and embraced the little boy. He said, "I'm so, so sorry," as his eyes streamed tears of joy. After that, the jailer showed the bishop great respect, treating him in special ways that no one would expect. He felt so deeply grateful that his daughter now could see. He asked if they could all convert to Christianity. But soon the time approached for Valentine to meet his fate. The 14th day of February was chosen as the date. The night before the bishop died, he scribbled down a note. He left it for the jailer's daughter. Here is what he wrote. "Dear little one, you precious girl, I'm happy you can see. I'm going home to be with God, so please don't cry for me. Remember God's great love for you. Remember that, my friend. And love that comes from God in heaven doesn't ever end. I pray the light that you've received will always brightly shine." The bishop signed the note with love and closed, "Your Valentine." When sunrise came and everyone was sleeping in their beds, the Romans carried out their plans, and Valentine was dead. They buried him not far from Rome, beneath a roadside cave. Marcella placed a paper heart and roses on his grave. After just 1 year went by, the Roman ruler passed. Christian men who fell in love were free to wed at last. The boy and girl became adults and fell in love one day. Marcus needed help to walk. Marcella led the way. They married soon and spent their lives together side by side and tried to spread the story of the bishop far and wide. Valentine became well known. The church increased his fame. Declaring him a holy saint immortalized his name. Today we send out cards and hearts to those we hold most dear, to honor this great saint whose light still shines so bright and clear. For Valentine now lives in heaven, watching from above. He'll always be remembered as the saint who died for love.
1: Well, very good. Very nicely done, Anthony DeStefano. Again, that's the Your Valentine, again, published by Sophia Press as well. And we'd aired that once before, but we wanted to give people another opportunity to see it. And but the main one I really wanted to talk about was just as a follow-up to The Sparrow Who Fell to the Ground, which really was our primary focus on this particular program. One of the things that you mentioned in that particular promotional piece about this is that you talk about it being a mini divine comedy. How so?
2: Well, you know, in Dante's Divine Comedy, the hero, he has to go down through hell before he can ascend to heaven. And that's a metaphor for many things in life. You know, the old is down. Before you experience true happiness, you have to know what suffering is like. Before you can ascend any great summit, you have to go down deep into yourself on a journey of self-discovery and understand your faults, your sins, your dysfunctions, you know, until you get to the very bottom and face what's wrong in yourself. That's the only way you can truly repent of your sins and transform with the help of God's grace into your best self, the person God created you to be. So in this book, the sparrow begins in the Valley of Tears and flies right down near the bottom with his broken wing, and he goes through many storms and dangers before he's finally able to reach a place of peace and light. And this is really a picture of life itself and the fact that we can't skip suffering. We have to go through it with God's help in order to reach joy. There can't be a resurrection without a crucifixion. There can't be Easter Sunday without Good Friday.
1: So who was the artist you used for this particular book and why?
2: The artist for this book is a man named Richard Cowdrey, who I've used many times before. He's just the best artist in the world at illustrating animals. And what I mean is he's absolutely brilliant at giving animals human expressions and features. And after all, Doug, these books are really about people. The animal characters stand for human beings. Even when Christ told the parable about the sparrow, he related it back to how much his Father in heaven cares for us. And the reason why it's sometimes better to use animals as characters rather than people is because they're more approachable, they're more adorable, they're less intimidating than adults. And Richard has this an amazing ability to capture these adorable characteristics.
1: Very good, very good. We're just about out of time, so I want to remind everybody about the two wonderful books. Of course, Your Valentine, but specifically The Sparrow Who Fell to the Ground. Again, both available through the EWTN Religious Catalog. Thank you, Anthony, for joining us. And thank you all for watching this program. We'll see you next time right here on Bookmark.

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2: Bite-sized Catechism, paragraphs 20 and 21. 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In the Catechism, the use of small print in certain passages indicates observations of an historical or apologetic nature, or supplementary doctrinal explanations. Small print and quotations are intended to enrich the doctrinal presentations. These texts have often been chosen to be used in direct catechetical teaching.
3: Lord God, because you are three persons and yet one God, your unity is a sign of your nature. From this oneness, Jesus prayed that your flock might be as one as you and the Father are one. We join this prayer for unity from our Savior and ask that your Catholic Church, especially in our local parishes, apostolates, and organizations, might be united together for the sake of your name. And in this unity, may our local parishes, apostolates, and organizations work in collaboration for the mission of the one church in order to bring others to know you, love you, and serve you. Give us grace so that we may not be indifferent to the needs of those around us, especially the need for mercy and salvation. We beg you for these things, so that united as your one church, we might love you and our neighbors more. Amen.
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10: And I'm Betsy Fentress.
9: And today, as interest continues to build around the life and legacy of Venerable Fulton Sheen, as we await his upcoming beatification of the soon-to-be blessed, we're diving into a project decades in the making, a book Sheen explicitly intended to write back in 1974, but was never able to complete before his passing. Joining us again is Father Dave Tomaszicki, who uncovered this forgotten piece of history while working on his doctoral thesis and has now brought to life. The compilation is titled On the Demonic, Spiritual Warfare in the Modern World. Father Dave, welcome back to the show.
11: Thank you. It's great to be back on.
9: So in your opening charge to readers, you urge them not to read On the Demonic for mere entertainment or even just as a school book for information, but in prayer with your eyes on Jesus. And I have to say, I find the writings of Fulton Sheen so incredibly powerful that I was almost a little bit afraid to read what he had to say about the diabolical. But why is reading a work about spiritual warfare with a prayerful disposition so crucial?
11: Yeah. So in the end, like, the devil is stronger than we are if we're by ourselves, but he's not stronger than Jesus. So if we're with Jesus, we're good to go. But if we're not living a holy life, if we're falling into sin, we're not frequenting the sacraments, our eyes are not on Jesus, and then we're just going to get in the devil for fun, like, no, he's going to have his way with us. You got to stay with the Lord.
10: So, Father,
7: Archbishop Seen announced in 1974 his intention to write this book, but because of his death, it never came to fruition in his lifetime. What was it like personally for you to step into history and decide that you were going to comb through the archives? Walk us through how that process was for you and how long it took, and editorially, how you made the decision, because he was so prolific. I think he wrote over, 60 books, what to include and what not to include.
11: Yeah, well, first and foremost, it was daunting. So you know, he wrote so much. So in 1974, it's just a little blurb in his book, Those Mysterious Priests, that he intended to write a book on the demonic. Then he died in 1979. That's 5 years later. I mean, in the 40s, like, Fulton Sheen was putting out almost 2 books per year. So it's like, was he not able to? Because he had his health issues. He was in the hospital a lot in 1977. Was he not able to, or did he just decide not to do it, you know? And I don't know. And if he decided not to do it, why am I picking this up? You know, I'm going where angels don't dare tread. So there was a lot of prayer and discernment. And I first really got the idea in 2016. And I kind of put it on the back shelf. Like, man, I don't know if I want to deal with this. And then I prayed about it for years. Then in 2020, I really dove into it. And, you know, I was in contact always with my spiritual director. I talked to the diocesan exorcist here and my mentor and everyone. And they all encouraged me, like, no, you stay close to Jesus. He's stronger than the devil. The world really could use his philosophy and his theology on the demonic. So then I dove into it. And my first hope was that I would go to the archives and I would find a manuscript just sitting there. Boom. Hey, print me. Then you take it to the manuscript, you take it to the publisher, done. That wasn't the case. But as I combed through his archives, I found just so much stuff about the demonic, and it was prophetic. So it was prophetic when he said it. Well, now it's come true, you know. So I think the world needs it more today than it did back then. So I wonder, maybe that's why the book came out, you know, 50 years after he said he would do it, as opposed to then. I don't know, but I wonder that. I think that, you know, perhaps putting it together. So what to include, what not to include. So that became very tricky. So in the 70s, he was giving a lot of retreats, and it wasn't really so much a bunch of retreats. It was more like one retreat that he was giving over and over, but he did not use notes. So like, he goes on these beautiful tangents, but he doesn't always go on the same tangents. So if you were to just republish all of his talks, it'd be a lot of the same stuff, be very repetitious.
7: Right.
11: If you publish one talk, well, you're going to miss some awesome stuff in the other ones. So I would go through, I'd take 5 talks, usually, that's usually what I'd find, 5 recorded talks. I'd have them all typed up. If I typed them up myself, it would take 6 hours to type up a 30-minute talk. Others I had hired out and whatnot. And then you got to go through and make the corrections, make sure that's really is his words, and then I'd find that the chapter, the talk that I like the template best, I like this flow best, and I use that as the template, and then I would just go and mark through all the themes on all the different talks. I lay them out on my bedroom floor, and on my day off, I take the whole day to splice one chapter together. So if I was moving really fast, I could do about a chapter in a month, but it was usually slower than that. So as far as what to have in the book, what not to have, what I was trying to do was have all of his thoughts in the book, like all of his thoughts on the demonic in the book. But again, like, he does say his thoughts over and over again. There's different retreats. Some talks are a lot alike. So are all of his words in the book? Well, no, of course not. But I think I got all his thoughts, you know, by the end. So during COVID, I didn't go into the archives myself. They were sending me articles from the archives. Once COVID was lifted, I was in the archives myself, going through things. And by that time, the book was almost done. And just going through, I'm like, okay, like, oh, I found something new. No, it's not actually new. I got all that in the book, you know. So by the end, it's like, no, I think I got all of his thoughts in the book.
7: I know you have an interesting vocation story as a former journeyman plumber. What was the first, did you ever hear about Fulton Sheen as a kid?
11: A little bit. I remember my dad talking about him a little bit. And then when I was probably my late teens, we got a satellite dish. So now that we had EWTN. And I don't know if I ever sat and watched him, but I remember him being on. I remember the name. I didn't know him well, but I'd heard of him.
9: Mm-hmm. You referenced how ahead of his time he was and how basically what he wrote has really come true. And I have to say, as somebody who's been reading a lot of Fulton Sheen lately, I'm just floored every single time I pick up any of his writings by the fact that he was writing this stuff 60, 70 years ago in some cases, and it feels like he was writing it for this exact moment. And so I wanted to quote, well, let me step back. One of the chapters he talks about the four deaths of the church. And once again, getting back to my thing that I was a little bit scared. I was like, oh no, is the fourth death going to be now? And he says it is now. And he talks about the, you know, the Reformation, the Muslim invasion, and the, you know, around year 1000. But then he gets to now. And again, I can't believe that he was writing this decades ago, because it must have almost seemed, well, I know this didn't necessarily get published, but if you'll permit me, I'll read a little bit of what he says. He says, I believe we are now living at the end of Christendom, not the end of Christianity, the end of Christendom. Christendom is the political, economic, moral, social, and legal life of a nation as inspired by the gospel ethic. And then he gives a couple of examples, one of them being abortion, another being the breakdown of marriage. But again, I think this must have been long before people were really talking about the breakdown of marriage. I mean, now we talk about it and we study and we analyze it. But can you talk a little bit more about what he wrote about our current time and this so-called fourth death of the church?
11: Yeah. So he says history and the church go through an era about every 500 years. So at the end of 500 years, there is a death. And it's interesting. He says the church is not a continuing thing. It dies. Then it rises again, just like the Lord himself. So these talks are from the early 70s. And he was talking about, like, we're at the beginning of, the fourth era is dying. The fifth era has not been born yet. So he says, like, we're on a trapeze. So I think 50 years ago, he was on one end of the trapeze. We are now on the other end of the trapeze. I think we're still, like, between the eras, but he was on one end of the trapeze. We're on the other end. And yeah, I've been really thinking a lot about that lately. So 50 years ago, he was saying, hey, Christendom is dead. And now we're like, hey, you know what? I think Christendom might be dead, you know? But we're still holding on. And I see that it's something like, just as a pastor with a school, like, how many people go to our school? Because I'm at an old parish, a classic parish. It's almost 200 years old, which is awesome. But with that, there's a lot of, oh, well, my kids go to the school. I went to the school. My grandparents went to the school. A lot of people, fifth or even seventh generation at the school. Okay, so we're just like, but do you believe? Do you believe in the Lord? Do you believe in the sacraments? Do you believe in anything the church teaches? Or are we just living on Christendom, which has rotted, which is now rotting away, which has gone and rotting away? And I think we're still trying to hold on to things that just aren't anymore. So yeah, Fulton Sheen does say the sooner that we can realize this, the sooner we can come up with, like, actual real solutions as opposed to holding on the past. So that's all stuff that Sheen says. And one thing, when I give talks on the book, I try to get into the fifth era. So Fulton Sheen talked about the death of the fourth era. He didn't get so much into the fifth era, but I think we're getting into the fifth era. So in my talks, I try to continue his thought. So it's interesting, the first era, the attack was on Jesus himself, because they're trying to figure out, is he God, is he man, how many natures, how many persons? So the attacks were on Jesus himself. The second era was when they split the great schism in 1054. Okay, well, that's an attack on the vicar of Christ. So attack on Christ, attack on the vicar of Christ. The third was the Protestant Reformation, where the body is scattered. Okay, so Christ the head, his vicar on earth, now the body. The fourth era is on the other, like abortion kills the other, the breakdown of marriage, we can't get along with the other, you know. So the head, the body, the other. And now, so that takes us to the four eras. Now we're in a fifth era, and I think more and more the attack is on the self. So abortion is always killing the other. It's always been hard to love the other. Transgenderism is attack on the self, where now we hate ourselves. So Sheen doesn't explicitly go there, although in another part, he does talk about with the breakdown of boundaries, there'll be like a unisex culture. So he does point to this era, but he doesn't get way into the fifth era. But that's where I take it when I give talks on the book.
9: And just to quickly follow up on that, as a priest, do you feel a little bit like, maybe you mentioned that we're kind of like in between or nearing the end, beginning the new one? Do you also see an aspect of the sort of rebirth, especially with all this talk about, you know, the revival of faith. I mean, people are kind of simultaneously talking about declining numbers of people going to Mass, but also this explosion of converts.
11: Yeah, so I call them the core, especially when I look out in the congregation, like, who believes, and where are the young families who are going to Mass? I mean, there are young families who believe in the Lord, and they're always at Mass. So at a typical school, most families don't go to church. They just don't go. But there's a few who go and a few who believe, you know. So I call them the core. Overall, no, our church is not yet growing in numbers. Yeah, we get a lot of OCIA, but we have far more funerals, you know, so we're not growing in numbers. But I do think there's a core, and the core, it's at least getting stronger. The core, I think, is actually growing in numbers, but it's at least getting stronger. And to me, it's like, that's who I want to work with. Because you know, when you love Christ, you'll go and make other converts. When you're lukewarm, what do we got? You know, so as a priest, I'm always trying to feed the people who believe, and they'll make other converts. The ones you have to chase after, it takes so much energy, and you don't get them anyway, you know?
7: One of my favorite parts about reading Fulton Sheen is all of the writers that and books that he introduces me to. And what really struck me in the book that you edited was the number of sources: Marx, Nietzsche, Freud, Dostoevsky, C.S. Lewis, and the big one was Rollo May, which my mother had that book, Love and Will. I laughed out loud. I hadn't had anybody talk about that, but he was really in the moment of what the popular books were at the time that he might be able to use. How did he use literature and even writings that he was opposed to, like Marx, for the greater good of explicating the demonic?
11: Yeah. So especially earlier in his priesthood, he spoke a lot and wrote a lot about communism. So he read a ton about communism. And you got to read the other side. I say he was a major league nerd. He read everything. You know. But it's interesting because he would talk about how, and Thomas Aquinas points this out too, how it takes a while for the philosophers to catch up. The artists usually portray things, the philosophy that is happening, that is in people's minds, that is being acting out, but it takes a while for the philosophers to catch it and to describe it. So it's amazing how prophetic Sheen was, but most of his prophetic works here, his prophetic writing, are based on Dostoevsky, which is 100 years before him, The Lord of the World, which is, you know, about 70 years before he was saying these things. So to be prophetic for the future, he's going back a century into time. So, but he points out, it's not just, oh, what's the popular book of the month? What's the New York Times bestseller? Because most of that, there's nothing great there. The books don't last because there's not a greatness into it. So he goes back to great literature. And it was fun. So this project took me so long. It took 3 years just to put together, and then a year dealing with copyright law and all this stuff. It was almost a decade where I had the thought in my mind, but about 4.5 years of really working on it. Well, in 4.5 years, as I'm waiting for this lawyer and the copyright for whatever, I had time to do other stuff. So most stuff that he references here, I went back and I read myself. I read Lord of the Worlds. I read the Brothers Karamazov. I read Crime and Punishment. He quotes something from Victor Hugo. I couldn't find it, so I read Les Miserables, the whole book, 1,300 pages. I read The Hunchback of Notre Dame. He's got this rare book from around the turn of the 1900s, Three Conversations, where it talks about the end of the world and Pope Peter II, all these things. I found a copy of that book. I read it. I got a copy of Rollo May's Love and Will, and I read the pertinent chapters. So it was really cool to go through and just like read what he was reading and see where his thoughts come from.
7: And how do you think that he used that to talk about the demonic? I mean, the Grand Inquisitor, that's a great scene that you have in your book. But do you think that he thought that sometimes it was easier to show people how the demonic spirit works in the world by using other people's writing?
11: Yes. So there's a chapter in the book called In the End, and it's an article he wrote for his Dawson paper in 1969, where he goes through the Grand Inquisitor, three conversations. He touches upon Lord of the World. But yeah, he presents these things, and they're beautiful, they're profound. But he also ties it in with scripture and whatnot too. So, mm-hmm. So at the end of the chapter called The Mystical Body of the Antichrist, there's a piece there from 1941 where he says how like the church is not optimistic about history. Like history is going downhill. That's what the Book of the Revelation is. You know, the end times where you'd rather not be alive at that time. We know that Jesus wins, but history is going downhill quickly. So, but yeah, I think literature does portray that best, and that's where he goes, and that's where he gets a lot of his ideas from.
9: He talks about how the devil has so much power today because so few believe in him, acknowledge him. He writes, mm-hmm. The devil is powerful today because few believe in him. God's definition of himself is, I am who I am. The devil's definition of himself is, I am who am not, which kind of ties into what we were talking about with this, the fourth death, stemming out of people's apathy. Can you talk about, you know, if you were to put yourself in Fulton Sheen's mind today, if he were alive, what do you think are some of the things he would point out in our culture that we are blind to the work of the devil?
11: Boy, point out in our culture. you're going to get me in trouble here. Yeah. So, you know, there's a number of things. One is, like, we got to have our eyes fixed on Jesus. So one of the big things he points out is worldliness. And I think it's very easy for conservatives to go, oh, those liberals, you know, the nuns who drop their habits and want to be identified with the world, those liberals are being worldly. Okay, well, there's truth to that. But then I've seen on the other side where the conservatives fall into their own worldliness. And when I was the secretary to the archbishop, like how quickly, you know, conservative priests would sue the bishop if whatever, you know, for numerous things. And it's like, our Lord talks about, like, you know, the Gentiles lord it over each other, but it shall not be so among you, to lawyer up and to try to defeat the bishop in the worldly realm. That's a form of worldliness, you know. So oftentimes we do have this idea of, oh, you know, the devil sets his traps for those people, but he doesn't set traps for me. No, he's got traps for all of us, you know. So that's one example. Another one, and this is where I might get myself in trouble, but it's just true. I found it very interesting in the years after September 11th, when everyone was worried about the Muslims, I heard someone, I don't even remember who it was, just say, like, now the fight isn't going to be with the Muslims. It's going to be with this whole LGBT plus thing, you know. So when I go through the signs of the demonic, love of nudity, violence, and the loss of identity, also, you know, he calls it schizophrenic identity, schizophrenic mentality, he calls it different things. And I look at the whole LGBT and then how many genders we have now, just the breaking apart, how violent certain aspects of it are, and the perversion, which is the love of nudity, I go, wow, they got the signs of the demonic in spades.
7: Mm-hmm. So you reference in the book C.S. Lewis's warning about kind of the two poles that people can get caught up in regarding devils. And one is to disbelieve in them entirely and dismiss them. And the other is to have an unhealthy obsessive fascination with them. So how did Archbishop Sheen walk that fine line between not being obsessed and not thinking that the devil is real?
11: Yeah. He kept pointing to Christ. He kept pointing to Christ. We get distracted easily. He even says, like, reformers tend to reform the wrong thing. Like for example, one example I've used in talks or even in a homily was with the Olympics, what, 4 years ago, whenever it was, when they did that mockery of the Last Supper.
7: Mm-hmm.
11: And there was that, I think it was a homily that went viral about, you know, call this number and complain, write to this address and complain. And it's like, no, this is a demonic act, a demonic attack on the Eucharist. Do you think an angry letter is going to change the devil's mind? You know, if the devil is hating on the Eucharist, our response is we need to love the Eucharist. get on our knees in adoration to our Lord. You know, so the last chapter of the book on the demonic is fighting the demonic with the holy hour. Again, like, we're not stronger. If you just learn more about the demonic, well, guess what? The devil's smarter than you are, you know. But the devil doesn't love the Lord, and that's what we have on him. So that's what we have to do. So yeah. So he was always going right back to Jesus, always going to Jesus.
9: Could you expand a little bit more about some of the, he highlights three main weapons. Can you talk about those weapons and why it's so important for us to be armed and ready?
11: Yeah. So the importance for us to be armed is that by ourselves, we're not stronger. By ourselves, we lose every time. Jesus is stronger. So the weapons are the blood of Jesus, the name of Jesus, Mary, the mother of Jesus. And those are the three main weapons. But then it gets into the cross of Jesus and adoration in the presence of Jesus. So it's just like Jesus, Jesus, Jesus, Jesus. So with the name, it's a short chapter. I wish he had said more about the name. I'm kind of surprised he didn't, but it's all I could find. Like, a name makes someone or something present. When you call on the holy name of Jesus, like, there's a presence there. And our Lord, he's always present in battle formation. So Sheen points out how everyone else came into the world to live. Jesus came into the world to die. Well, he came to die for our sins. That's his whole mission. And then even that's what his name means, you know. The blood of Jesus, that is a beautiful chapter. He spoke a lot about the blood of Jesus in the talks he gave in the early 70s. So with that, I was able to get like his theology of the blood. But in the recorded talks, he didn't say much about how we're fighting the devil with that. So in his archives, I found two sets of handwritten notes for talks he gave about defeating Satan through the blood of Christ. I was able to splice those together. Yeah, very beautiful chapter. And then the last weapon against the demonic is Our Lady. So the chapter is made up primarily of a talk he gave in 1976, so just 3 years before he died. It was actually August 6th of 1976, which is the anniversary of dropping the bomb on Hiroshima, which he mentions earlier in the book. But Our Lady was his favorite subject, and 1976 had, you know, about 60 years for him to really like put his thoughts together, for his thoughts to mature. So you do see like a complete synthesis of his very mature thoughts on Our Lady. But he said in preparing for that talk, he made some last connections between Our Lady and her fight with the demonic. So one of his big things, especially with the holy hour, is the hour in the Gospel of John. How God has his day, the devil has his hour, but then the Lord says, can you not watch 1 hour with me? It's like, hey, I'm the Redeemer, we're taking it back. Well, Our Lady shares in that hour too, and he goes to the wedding feast of Cana. You know, what is to me is to thee, my hour has not yet come, but you know, like, if you want me to start my public ministry, then my hour comes, but what is to me is to thee, you're sharing in my hour. And that's how she's our redemptrix and mediatrix and guides us and fights the good fight with us.
9: You had one little blip. You actually put in the book a picture of a note of one of his writings, and you said it was like, dear reader, can you help? There was one word that you couldn't decipher. I'm dying to know. Has anybody cracked the code?
11: I think we have. I think I'm trying to find it in the book here. I think we have. So Father Z put it on his blog a couple of times. So a bunch of people were trying. And then someone from Michigan, someone who I'd met before, is the one who actually figured it out. So he lists three things. One is say the rosary, that's easy to read. The second is statue, that's easy to read. The third one is really hard. So we think it's tota, like tota pulchrum, which is, you know, most beautiful mother. It's a hymn to Our Lady. And then prism, we think, is the next word. There's other writings where he talks about Our Lady is a prism, and the graces from Christ like filter through her and come out in all these different ways for us. And then the last part of that is Feast of IC, Feast of Immaculate Conception. And this, I think, really hits the heart of it. There's something so special about Our Lady in the Immaculate Conception. All of us are sinners. That means the devil has won some battles against us. The devil has had some kind of foothold in us at some point, not Our Lady, and that just drives him nuts.
9: Just so interesting, because it's something that has divided Christians, which gets back to one of his points that, you know, the devil, the mark of the devil's division. Father, where can our listeners find this book and follow your works, your writings, your talks?
11: Yeah, so the book, I mean, it's on Amazon, it's online. You can find it at the EWTN website. But I'd recommend going to the publisher's website. So it was published by Emmaus Road Publishing, which is the publishing arm of St. Paul Center. So St. Paul Center is in Steubenville. Scott Hahn is I think, is the president or the head or whatever you call it. So if you go to stpaulcenter.com, it's there. So stpaulcenter.com. That's the best way to get it. That way you're supporting, you know, good Catholic groups. The easiest way is Amazon, but the best way is St. Paul Center. As far as following me, just follow Jesus. Just follow. Don't follow me. Follow Jesus. My homilies, they do get online. There's a podcast page. They get online. But I don't have Facebook. I try to not have a social media presence. This past Lent, when everyone gives up social media, I broke down and I got my first social media Goodreads so people can see what I'm reading. Yeah, so I'm around, but yeah, follow Jesus.
9: Well, Father, thank you so much for taking time to join us and help break down what this soon-to-be blessed has to say about something so important.
11: You're very welcome. Thanks for having me.
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7: And I'm Betsy Fentress.
9: And we are happy to have Dr. Gregory Popcheck with us today, a familiar voice to EWTN with his long-running show, More to Life, that he co-hosts with his wife, Lisa, and a Catholic psychologist. And Greg, we really wanted to have you on to talk about the topic of postpartum depression. It has certainly been at the forefront of the national conversation right now. And certainly one thing that everybody can agree on is that it is an issue and a topic that continues to need more attention. So first, I wanted to start out by reading an important disclaimer that you include in a book that you just written about the topic, where you say, if you are in crisis, if you're having thoughts of hurting yourself or your baby, or you feel like your family would be better off without you, don't even wait to finish this article, or in this case, this episode. Call your doctor immediately. Again, these feelings are not you. They are the illness talking, and God has placed good, expert people in your life to help you fight back. Let the Holy Spirit connect you to the help that you need. Right. So, Dr. Popcheck, given your expertise in mental health and Catholic counseling, you've released an ebook all about postpartum depression. And you begin the book by pointing out two reasons why Catholics should be a part of this conversation. Why is that?
12: Well, first, because as much as we might like to think otherwise, people of faith are just as affected by mental health problems as anybody else. The research really does show that faith does play a protective element in helping to reduce the risk of people of faith of contracting mental illness or other illnesses as well, actually, and also enables us to rebound more effectively when we do become afflicted with these kinds of illnesses. But we are still afflicted with these things. And so being able to respond to this in a way that is reflective of our Catholic faith and the Catholic view of the person, I thought was important. And secondly, kind of tying into that, is that as Catholics, you know, we have a lot of spiritual resources and other insights that can be brought to bear on the situation. We have a whole kind of theology about the way we think about our relationship with emotions and how we think of the person. And so those combined with all of our spiritual insights and other resources are an important way of fighting back. Research, again, shows that a healthy spirituality and healthy spiritual practices are an important part of recovering from various illnesses, especially mental illness. So I wanted to make sure that people had access to a faithful voice that was pointing them to faithful resources. And the ebook is free. People can download it by going to CatholicCounselors.com/PPD for postpartum depression and just download it for free. We wanted to provide it as a service. Since this is such a hot button issue, we wanted to be able to get faithful people the faithful information they needed.
7: I'm so grateful that you responded so quickly, like Ashley said to this national conversation. I was shocked to see the statistic that you say that it affects about 1 in 7 new moms. Now, yes. In your practice, have you seen this as a steady issue that you treat? Have you seen more or less over the years? Talk to us about that.
12: It's an ongoing issue in mm-hmm. our practice. And I think that Catholic moms in particular struggle with a lot of guilt around it because they feel that this means that somehow they're not grateful for their baby, that they're mm-hmm. letting God down by not being mm-hmm. grateful for the gift of their child. So that adds another layer onto this. And that's one of the, you know, in the disclaimer that you read, it's one of the points I was trying to make in that is that, you know, these feelings are not the mom. You know, they are the illness attacking your feelings. Mm-hmm. They're making it hard for you to feel how you would like to feel about the situation, how you would feel if you didn't have the illness. And so those feelings aren't you. You're not failing any more than you would be failing if you had the flu, mm-hmm. for instance. You know, sometimes if we're sick, you know, if I'm just getting over a head cold, right? You know, and I'm not able to do as much as I might normally like to do. And I feel I can beat up on myself for that and feel bad about it. But I know it's not my fault. You know, I didn't make myself get a cold. Well, you didn't make yourself get postpartum depression either. It's your body's reaction to the normal crash of hormones that occurs after birth, plus a lot of other factors that can impose itself on that as well. But the illness attacks your feelings, and it makes you feel and think a lot of things that you wish you wouldn't feel or think. And when you get treatment, then you can feel better. So I think that's the most important thing, because we blame ourselves. Like, moms blame themselves and say, you know, why can't I feel differently about my baby? Why can't I feel differently about myself? Why can't I just pray this away? Or why if I was just more grateful or a better Christian, then I wouldn't feel this way. And that's not true at all. And so that's why I wanted to make that distinction. And remind people that these are the feelings talking, and the feelings are being affected by an illness that can be treated.
7: Mm-hmm.
13: For a long time, people lumped postpartum depression in with what is more broadly called the baby blues. And it was, I think, certainly a way of dismissing the mother's feelings or demeaning them when they are actually in a more clinical category. But you open your book by talking about the difference, both of which are something that can happen to any women. But can you explain a little bit about the difference and why it's so important to understand that difference?
12: Yeah, and the baby, you know, the term baby blues can sound a little patronizing, and I use it in the book because that's the common term.
13: Right.
12: But it's, you know, it's even though it sounds innocent enough, the baby blues can be tumultuous. I mean, you know, they were talking about, you know, the first 2 weeks, especially after birth. These baby blues usually peak about day 5, but they usually resolve within 2 weeks on their own. And that's a time where you're feeling a lot of exhaustion, a lot of discomfort, pain, you know, just a lot. The hormonal shifts are going there, plus the psychological adjustments to being a mom. There's a lot to manage. And so you're going to feel a lot of things that you might not expect to feel. And that's normal. So that's what the term baby blues means. But if you're experiencing those kinds of feelings longer than 2 weeks, or whatever feelings you are experiencing are making it hard for you to bond with your baby or empathize with your baby or feel good about yourself or your own motherhood. If you're struggling to communicate your needs or receive help from the people around you that you feel like you wish that you could get, then you're starting to beat up on yourself or feel like, as we were saying earlier, that your family would be better off without you, that now we've gotten into serious territory where it's worth talking to your doctor about it. And I make the point in the ebook that, you know, when we go to the doctor, even if we're not feeling lightheaded, they take our blood pressure. I mean, it's just a matter of assessing what the baseline is. Well, the standards of care are that every postpartum mother should be screened every time they go for postpartum visits to the OBGYN. And the pediatrician can offer these as well. So there's a postpartum depression screening tool that takes about 4 minutes to complete. And, you know, it should be just as standard as getting your blood pressure taken. So, you know, it's if the doctor asks you to take it, don't think that he suspects or she suspects something. You don't have to have those feelings if to ask to take it. It's just a good idea to get a sense of, you know, how are my needs being met? And how am I adjusting to this post-baby time? Because there's a lot to adjust to. And so it's just good to be able to have a conversation going on that's really assessing the level of care you're receiving versus the level of care you might need.
7: So baby blues, postpartum depression. Then there's another level that's, again, been in the news called psychosis. Can you delineate how that differs from either the other two?
12: Sure. So with postpartum psychosis, you would begin to either have auditory or visual hallucinations.
7: Mm-hmm.
12: You're seeing or hearing things that aren't there. So you might hear a voice that's telling you to do certain things or telling you to think certain things, or you mm-hmm. might see things that aren't there. That is an extra level of seriousness and complication to the problem.
13: And there's been discussion, a lot of the discussion has hinged on the idea that these afflictions usually resolve pretty early on. Can you talk a little bit about cases where it can, you know, onset later or linger or worsen, and how kind of rare or not rare that is?
12: Sure. So it does tend to get better, especially with treatment, within about 6 months. So there's a lot of hope. In fact, the vast majority of moms who experience postpartum depression do recover fully, especially with treatment. And we can talk more about what specifically that means. But the first thing, I think, to go to your question, is it's important to get the right diagnosis. Because there are certain physical illnesses that can mimic the signs of postpartum depression. So, for example, there's a thyroid disorder that's often missed because it's an inflammation of the thyroid that causes exhaustion and mood swings and those sorts of things. And a lot of times doctors might dismiss it as tired moms being tired. Or anemia, which is where the body's not getting enough blood or oxygen from the blood. And that can mimic that exhaustion as well. And so there are physical illnesses that need to be ruled out. So even if you score higher on the screening test for postpartum depression, that just means that now we need to do some lab work to indicate whether this is a more primarily physical problem or a combination of physical and emotional problem. Where the other risk factor, once those things have been ruled out, is the support that the mom is getting. There tend to be some psychological factors that put a person more at risk for postpartum depression, including

0: good news is that we're not supposed to do it all by ourselves. That's why we have a spouse, and that's why we have other kids, and that's why we have other people who love us. But there are a lot of people who feel guilty saying what their needs are and asking for those needs. And the more that tends to describe you, the more likely it is that you would fall into the postpartum depression or have a hard time getting out of it, because it's hard to let people know what help you need or to even insist on getting that help.
1: Do you think that multi-generational families not living near each other has exacerbated any of this?
0: I think that's the case, because clearly, the research really does support the idea that the more support a person has, the more people in that person's life that they would have, the less likely it is that they would fall prey to postpartum depression, and the quicker they would get out of it. So social support plays a huge role, especially of the husband. I want to challenge all the dads out there. In my book, Then Comes Baby, that looks at the first 3 years of birth. I have a chapter for fathers in there that talks a lot about how dads really need to be taking as good care of mom as mom is taking care of the baby. You know, they really need to be making sure that she is eating well and getting rest and just getting the time she needs to get a shower and those kinds of things. That, I talk to so many moms who will say, this is my sixth day without a shower, as if it's some kind of a medal, or a badge of honor. And it's certainly emblematic of the sacrifice that she's making. But I talk in the ebook about the difference between self-sacrifice and self-destruction.
1: Yes.
0: And when we're not taking care of basic needs, we're falling into that trap of self-destruction. And as Catholics, of course, we recognize we appreciate the importance of sacrifice, right? But the way I like to think about this is, let's say that you're a carpenter, right? And you're going to use your tools. Right. But you'd still take care of your tools. You make sure that they're clean and that they're sharp and that they're put away properly when you're done with them, because your tools need to serve you. Well, the same thing is true of our body. Right. Our body is, God gives us our body to work for the good of others. In a sense, it's a tool, but it can only do the job it was created to do if we take care of it. And so it's not irresponsible or selfish or self-indulgent for the carpenter to sharpen his saw and clean his tools and put his things away and clean the job site down whenever he's done. That's part of the job. And so the same thing's true for the mom. She needing to take care of the tool, the body, myself, the instrument that is being a gift to that child and my family. If I'm not taking care of that, then I can't do the job that God's giving me to do. So, don't fall into that trap of, oh gosh, it's been 6 days since I've had a shower. I just keep grazing off of whatever food happens to be lying around. And that's where we can fall into those places. Instead, we want to make sure that the people around us know that we need to be taken care of and are helping us do that.
2: Can you talk about medicine? There's certainly been a bit of a backlash against pharmacology and a growing mistrust of the pharmaceutical industry, and probably even to a sense that having to take medicine is a failure. Can you talk about the positive role of medicine and the importance of making sure it's properly administered?
0: Yeah, so with postpartum depression especially, since it is a reaction to a physical problem of the hormonal crash that occurs after birth, I recommend in the ebook that your OB is the first person to talk to about your symptoms. And the first line medical treatment is going to be some kind of an SSRI. That's an antidepressant that stands for selective serotonin reuptake inhibitor. So be in the nerve cells, there's a little gap between one nerve and the next. And that gap is filled with neurotransmitters like serotonin. And sometimes the body will absorb that serotonin too quickly, like a sponge. And so then you end up with a dry gap between the nerve cells. And that makes it harder for the electrical arc to jump from cell to cell. So when you have enough serotonin in that gap, it helps the nerve cell receive the information more efficiently. So SSRIs prevent the body from absorbing the serotonin as quickly, so that it stays in that neurological gap longer. And again, you mentioned, the idea of taking medication can be seen as a failure. I had to take an antibiotic for my cold, right? I didn't fail. My immune system didn't fail. It just needed help. And that's the same thing with this. If you have a physical problem, getting physical treatment is not a failure. I will say though, because different people have different reactions to the medication, and also medication tends to affect one the part of the brain that's responsible for the physical symptoms of depression. So the lethargy, the brain fog, the sense of kind of blah physical feeling that we have.

0: it doesn't tend to do as much for the emotional piece of depression. So the negative thoughts, the oppressive feelings, the sense of hopelessness or powerlessness, those tend to come from the self-talk that we might have, that we might not even be aware of. So I make a recommendation that if you're on medication for any psychiatric illness, you should be also getting counseling for the duration that you're on medication, unless otherwise directed by your mental health counselor. This way, you're making sure to not just get the physical relief from the physical symptoms of depression, but you're getting the skills and addressing the issues in your relationship or your own heart that might need to be addressed in order for the healing process to move along efficiently.
1: One of the things that you talk about in the ebook is questions that Catholic mothers have asked you, and one is, how can they tell the difference between the normal but still profound and challenging sacrifices God asks of mothers to make as part of the vocation of motherhood versus what constitutes unhealthy sufferings? What do you tell women when they ask you that question?
0: Yeah, no, and it's an important question to kind of tease apart because, we look at the sacrifice that Jesus made, and he gave himself totally for us, and so mm-hmm. I should give myself totally too, right, because I want to be like Christ. And I make the point that, you know, healthy self-sacrifice is loving in that it helps to affirm my dignity as well as the dignity of those I'm serving, that it is connecting, it helps to bond to other people. It is communal in the sense that I'm not just doing this for everybody else, but I'm inviting other people to participate in the sacrifice with me. So when we look at Jesus's sacrifice, you know, it was loving in the sense that he, of course, was loving us and raising us, but also the Father glorified him. It was connecting in the sense that it helped to heal the bridge, the damage that sin had done to our relationship with God. And it served a mission. There was a purpose to it. It wasn't just, oh, I guess I'm just going to go out and suffer today. There was the only way to do this particular job. And so, you know, even though mothers are often called to sacrifice a great deal for their children, the way to approach that sacrifice, again, goes back to my tool metaphor. You know, I want to make sure that I'm taking care of the tool so that I can use it, and I can use it over the duration. I make the point in the ebook that the most important thing about attaching to a child, or the most important element of attachment, is making sure that the mom's there to attach to. So making sure that mom is taking care of herself so that she can be that attachment figure for baby is so important. And so healthy sacrifice facilitates that connection, that bond, that sense of mission and purpose and meaning, whereas unhealthy sacrifice just grinds me down and makes me feel like, why am I doing this? Somebody else could probably do this better. I should just give up and stop trying.
1: Well, that also leads to the question that you say that mothers should be asking, how do you feel about your baby? Why is that a crucial question that they need to be asking themselves?
0: Because as part of this process, even though I'm sacrificing a great deal, there should be a sense of warmth and love and meaning that I see the effect that my sacrifice is having, you know, on this child, you know, that the child is meeting milestones, that they're cooing, they're smiling back at me. I'm feeling good about that connection that my sacrifice is making possible. If I'm pouring all this energy out into the relationship and I'm doing these things and I'm either having to drag myself to do those things, or I'm not seeing any benefit, or I'm feeling like I'm failing to do what I need to do because I'm not getting what I expected to get out of the baby. You know, all of those signs are indications that there's a disconnect between what I'm trying to make happen and what I'm actually experiencing. And it would be good to talk to your doctor about that disconnect.
2: Mm-hmm. When I started having kids, things like TikTok, reels on Instagram, Facebook, they didn't exist. Social media existed. I'm shocked by the content that is produced by this sort of like trad wives movement. You have women who've given birth and literally 2 days later or less, they are, you know, visibly flaunting a pre-baby body. It's theatrical, but, you know, I'm thinking about
0: it. It's intimidating. It's intimidating, yeah.
2: Yeah. So talk about, do you think that social media and these influencers have played a role in exacerbating women's understanding of what a realistic postpartum period looks like?
0: Yeah, no question. I think by every measure, social media has been a negative. It has had a negative impact on mental health. And whether we're talking about teen anxiety or mother's mental health, we all compare ourselves to everybody else. And even if we know in the back of our heads that that's put on, that there's a mess off camera, you know, we see how attractive the person is, or how beautiful the house is, how happy everybody seems, and that's not me. And so I think, you know, if that's affecting you negatively, as hard as it is to pull away from social media for a time, I think kind of going on a little social media fast is not the worst thing in the world. And really just focusing on what your needs are and what you need to do to feel healthy and to feel connected to your baby and to be taken care of, as opposed to giving yourself one more thing to compare yourself to and come up short on.
1: If people are on medication, or maybe they're not on medication, talk about the role of psychotherapy and just talk therapy in aiding women who are experiencing postpartum depression.
0: Sure. So as I was mentioning earlier, you know, things like perfectionism, the struggle to address, to acknowledge my needs or ask for help, certain marital problems can be an issue. Particularly, we hear a lot about emotional labor. In a lot of marriages, there's this dynamic where the husband says, well, just tell me what to do. I'll do it. The problem is that doing the task is about 10% of the task. But the other 90% is planning the task, getting all the stuff together for the task, making sure the task gets done, making sure the task stays done. And if the husband shows up for that 10% of doing the task, he feels great about himself because, well, I helped my wife. And his wife feels resentful, but then she feels guilty because, well, I don't know why I feel resentful, because he helped me. And he did, but he helped you with 10% of the job. So yeah, that's an often unacknowledged difference between male and female roles that has to be addressed, because if the husband's allowed to kind of continue to clue out that way, that really sets his wife up for a lot of problems, especially after birth.
1: Well, I know this might sound kind of corny, but I feel like the casserole ladies showing up after you have the baby is really a gift. And if you're connected to a parish or maybe a group of school moms, it allows people to stop by. And if you want to come out of your bedroom while after you nurse the baby, you can, and get social interaction. What other kinds of things can you offer that maybe for people who feel themselves sliding, that can maybe stop this descent if they're starting to feel, you know?
0: Sure, sure. And there are, you know, I mean, there are, I'll talk about some of these practical things in a second, but the most important thing, though, it doesn't matter. Don't say, well, I don't feel that bad, or I think I'm doing okay, or don't try to assess this on your own. If you're struggling at all, and every mom is, then make that part of the conversation you're having with your doctor. You know, you and the doctor together can figure out whether you're doing all right or you need additional support, but don't try to figure that out on your own. So I'm going to offer some of these other suggestions, but I don't want moms who are listening to think, well, I should just be able to exercise more and then that would make me feel better.
1: Right.
0: Or I should just be able to pray my way through it. You should do all those things, right? But regardless, talk to somebody about how you're feeling, even if you think you're feeling good. So that out of the way, I mean, yes, so eating healthy nutritional foods with lots of protein is very important, preferably prepared by somebody else. The casserole ladies that you're talking about, you don't want to have one more thing on your list. Oh, now I have to cook good meals for myself. You know, this is a little bit of a challenge, but trying to rest when the baby does rest. You know, that's not a perfect thing, but that's different from, say, if you have postpartum depression. You know, the baby's resting and you're just sort of staring at the walls, or you're wandering around the house feeling kind of hopeless and aimless. That's a very different experience than even just sitting there trying to sleep and not being able to, right? Movement is important. Exercise, reasonable. Always make sure to talk with your doctor before you're starting a formal exercise program. But even just 30 minutes a day altogether, it doesn't have to be in one fell swoop, but, you know, where 5 minutes at a time you do something that gets your heart pumping, you know, go up the stairs a couple of times, or just carrying the baby, you know, any of those kinds of things can just help. And so when we're depressed, it mimics other illnesses in the sense that it tells us that if I just lie down for a little bit, I'll feel better. But every time you lie down with depression, you wake up feeling worse because of all the stuff that happened since the time you laid down. And you feel like now there's this I have to take care of on top of that. So if you can push yourself to do just a wee bit more than you feel like doing, not so much that you feel like you're going to break, but a wee bit more that's stretching you, that's a better place to be. You know, where you're taking care of yourself, you're getting the rest you need, but you're also challenging yourself just a little bit to go beyond what your comfort zone says. And if you can do those kinds of things, that's helpful. But again, all of those things are good. Every mom should do those things, but regardless, don't expect those to take care of the problem. You know, always talk to your doctor first if you have any concerns at all.
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0: Thank you. 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

0: This is Dennis Maka, president of Red Sea Catholic Radio. One of my favorite Red Sea moments is when Steve Ray spoke on Catholic Answers Live, comparing our Catholic faith to a ship.
1: The founder of a country got a ship ready to go across the ocean of time to the celestial city where the streets are lined with gold. In about 1500, some people get disgruntled and say, who's that captain to tell me what to do in my own cabin? And who that these people aren't so good anymore and they're not holy. And even the crew aren't always right in teaching what they're supposed to teach. And I'm getting off this ship. Martin Luther and a bunch of guys went in the belly of that ship and they found wood and they found ropes and they made rafts and they threw them off the ship. And now there's about 40,000 rafts all around the ship. And I was not one who jumped off the ship. I was one who was born on a raft. I didn't even know there was a ship. And everything good we had on our raft came from the ship. And the closer the raft stay to the ship, the better chance they have to get to the other side. The farther they get away, the less chance they have to get to the other side. I just all of a sudden one day, I said to all the other rafts, what's that thing on the right? They said, we don't want to talk about it. That's the ship. I said, what are you talking about, ship? I want to get on. I went in and I spent a year of my life with my family paddling around that ship. Finally, I found a rope and I pulled my family up on the deck of that ship. And now I found the fullness of the faith.
0: 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Let us know the date, time, and specific show you were listening to so we can share it once more on the air in a spot just like this one. 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
4: Did you know Brown scapulars are being made by local parishioners right here in Bryan College Station? 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
6: Corinne Bradley Powers was raised in Camden, New Jersey, and always enjoyed cooking for people. That passion led her to open her own restaurant, Corinne's Place, in 1989. She also offered young people the opportunity to hold a steady job, earn a living, and build a better future. In 2022, Corinne's Place was named one of the six winners of the James Beard Foundation's America's Classics Awards. Trevor Vaughn, the co-owner of Corinne's Place, told Localish, "Every Sunday we take whatever food is left over and we feed seniors and we feed the homeless. That's our mission, to make sure we're helping the community that surrounds us." And Corinne added, "God is good all the time."
5: This message was brought to you by the Christophers. Thanks for listening, and remember that it's better to light one candle than to curse the darkness.
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10: Saint Michael the Archangel, defend us in battle. Pure protection against the wickedness and snares of the devil. May God rebuke him, we humbly pray. And do thou, O Prince of the Heavenly Host,

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1: Where marriage is made and love lasts. Welcome to Marriage Unhindered with Doug Hinder. Relationship problems? No problem. 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Need a second opinion? That's 888-914-9149. This is Marriage Unhindered. Here's your host, Doug Hinderer.
2: Hey, all right, here we go. Welcome to the show. Happy to be with you Monday or Tuesday. it was actually a four-day weekend for us because we had Friday off as well. And I'm having a hard time getting back in the swing of things, Jim. I don't mind telling you, it was a perfect weekend here. You know?
3: Yeah, it was beautiful.
2: It was good. So anyway, here we go. Hope you had a great weekend. We're off and running here this week. Today, I've got a wonderful show. I've got a wonderful guest lined up today, Dr. Chris Eberwein. Perhaps you've heard of him, perhaps not. You will after today's show. He's written a great little book that I think will help transform your spiritual life and your marriage, titled The Cana Rosary. And I read about this online. I'm like, man, I got to get this guy on and talk to him. So here he is with us today. And I, you know, of course, you've heard the saying, the family that prays together stays together. Well, that's especially true for married couples that pray together. And I've witnessed it for my entire career as a therapist. So, and you know how much we love the rosary here on Relevant Radio, especially with Father Rocky's Family Rosary Across America every single night at 7 o'clock Central Time. So today we're going to learn how to actually use the rosary to help strengthen our marriages, which is a really important thing and a great way to use the rosary, right? So just a reminder, the content of today's show is solely for educational purposes, not a replacement for mental health diagnosis or treatment. Calling into the show does not establish a therapist-patient relationship with either myself or Dr. Eberwein. All right. But we do start by putting this show under the protection of our Blessed Mother, Undoer of Knots. As you know, it's under that title that she protects married couples and families. So please join me in the name of the Father and of the Son and of the Holy Spirit. Blessed Mother, take into your hands the knots that affect married couples, and with your long fingers of love and grace, undo these knots for the glory of God. Visit married couples with your grace, renew their sacramental covenant, increase God's love in them, and strengthen their bond of peace so that with their children, they may always rejoice in the gift of your blessing. Amen. All right. So listen, let me also point out that Chris is also a licensed psychologist. I'll get to his bio here in just a second. But it's kind of a two-for-one day. You get my thoughts and you can get a PhD-level therapist thoughts, too. So anything's going on, in fact, in your life in general, not just marriage, life in general, because Chris is a general psychologist. Anything's going on, give us a call. Happy to talk to you, and you get thoughts from the two of us, which could perhaps be beneficial. 888-914-9149. That's our Catholic Order of Foresters. Call in 888-914-9149. Or, of course, you can email me at doug@irrelevantradio.com. All right, so here we go. Dr. Chris Eberwein is a husband of nearly 32 years to his wife, Katie, father of five children, with two grandchildren, practicing psychologist in the Diocese of Wichita, Kansas. Chris is a graduate of Notre Dame University and Kent State before he earned his PhD in counseling psychology from the University of Kansas. I have a brother-in-law who graduated from Kansas, I think. He has published articles on topics in vocational psychology, family medicine, and the Catholic faith, and he routinely writes for local diocesan publications. He sees the opportunity to blend his faith with his professional life by speaking to groups in the diocese on marriage, parenting, aging, communication, and one of my favorites, positive psychology. And then, of course, Chris self-published a prayer book for Catholic couples entitled The Cana Rosary, A Couple's Prayer. And that's what we're going to talk about today. Chris, welcome to the show.
4: Thank you so much. It's really great to be here.
2: We're going to have a wonderful conversation. I'm so excited about this. And you sent me a copy of the book, I've enjoyed going through it. I'm going to use it, and I think it's just wonderful. So tell me about the Cana Rosary book. How did it come to be? What was your motivation for writing it? What can you tell me about it?
4: Yeah, it really did grow out of praying the rosary. So I was I was working at a place at the time where I had about a 20 to 30 minute commute every day. And so I was praying the rosary in the car.
2: Yeah, I had
4: several nieces who were engaged and getting married during that time in my life.
2: Yeah.
4: And the prayers that I was praying for them really started to blend with the rosary meditations. And I would find myself getting home and writing down some of the ideas that I had so that if conversation allowed it, I might share those thoughts with them. Over time, those grew into a series of meditations related to the rosary and marriage life. And so long story short, I consulted after that time of sort of sharing those full meditations with them, with spiritual director and parish priest. And they said, yeah, you should put this out there. So I did that and it has had some fruit and I've been grateful for it.
2: It has. That's phenomenal. And I'm a big fan of pulling out the rosary when you get into the car. And about 5 years ago, my wife and I moved out into the country, more peaceful living. And there were a few churches in the area. And we picked the ones. Yeah, this is great. It's got some good priests there and some beautiful, beautiful church. And later, some folks asked us, so why did you pick this church? And we're like, it was one rosary away from our home. So we get in the car and we start our rosary. And by the time we get done, we're there in the parking lot. So I think it's a big deal. And we would do that pretty regularly with the kids too. You know, when we're going for a ride somewhere or whatever, let's take a little bit of time. And we like to do the rosary on the way home, because on the way home is when you have a tendency to speak a little uncharitably, perhaps, about, you know, Aunt Susie or whatever.
4: Good.
2: It's like, yeah. So
4: yeah, good thoughts.
2: That's great. I love it. All right. So how did you structure the book? Tell me about it.
4: Well, it just naturally flowed from the meditations. So one of the things I think that hit me in those prayer times, you know, the very first thing that hit me in those prayer times was that the joyful mysteries don't actually seem all that joyful in parts of them.
2: Interesting.
4: You know,
2: yes.
4: The anxiety of Mary and Joseph losing and then finding Christ in the temple. Some of the anticipation that Mary might have had at learning that she's going to be the mother of God. I mean, these things have trepidation involved.
2: Yes.
4: And so that really gave me, I think, my starting point. So as I would pray, ideas related to these times in the lives of Jesus and Mary spoke to family life. And so I simply structured the book according to each of the mysteries. Did a bit of an explanation for what I thought was a bridge between the mystery and the married life, and then kind of reflected on how the couple might use that in the married life. And then I wrote a little prayer after each one of those that the couple can pray together, in addition to hopefully reflecting on those elements of the mystery.
2: I love that insight. And I've often thought the same thing about the joyful mysteries, right? Especially like the presentation in the temple, right? It's like,
4: yes,
2: right? It's like a sword is going to pierce your heart. I'm like, right? You know, and the finding in the temple, it's joyful that they found it, but, I don't know. I mean, I lost a kid once for like 5 minutes and I was like apoplectic, you know?
4: And exactly.
2: They lost him for 3 days. It's like, oh my goodness gracious. So I love it. Okay, so each meditation, so the way it's set up is, each meditation, so you announce, or each mystery, you announce the mystery, and then you've got the scripture passage that relates to that specific mystery, and then you've got your meditation. And each meditation looks like it's, what, maybe 100, 125 words long? So it's not real long, but it's really succinct, but I think it's very insightful.
4: No, and I think sometimes that if I ever, you know, get it published or ever try to advertise it or something, I would ask the question, do you have 30 minutes for your marriage?
2: Mm-hmm.
4: Because
2: yes.
4: I think if you read it thoughtfully, the whole rosary would take about 30 minutes. And I think most of us are used to quicker rosaries than that.
2: Sure.
4: But is my marriage worth a longer rosary?
2: Right. Exactly right. And I, you know, as a therapist, I often ask couples if they're willing to make a 1% investment in their marriage every day. And like, yeah, 1%, sure. Well, that's about 15 minutes. 1% of 24 hours, about 15 minutes. So you're looking for a 2% investment, but that shouldn't be too much. And especially if you tie it into things like driving in the car, right? That's probably a better thing. You know, and I've got like an hour drive to get here every day, and most of it's on the highway. And, you know, every time you pass a car with a husband and a wife in it, generally whoever's driving is driving. Whoever's in a passenger seat is on their phone, you know, scrolling through their phone. Well, that's not a good way to build a marriage and stay connected. But if you're taking your time and perfectly reflectively going through the rosary, that's pretty good time, and it saves you from wasting time, you know, on your smartphone.
4: Yes, and I can say that, you know, as time goes on, you might end up focusing on one part of these several pieces. You know, obviously there's a scripture, which is, you know, par excellence, what we should be meditating upon. But maybe one thing out of what I've offered, the bridge, the meditation, or the prayer itself, becomes your focal point. Use it however it works for you, but let it work for you.
2: Yeah. Yes, and I think, so your recommendation would be for what? For the couple to do this together, right? So in their home or in the car, whatever?
4: Yes, ideally. And I'm realistic enough to know that it'll often be apart, but to the degree that you would do it together, you're demonstrating a commitment to time and connection together. So I highly recommend it together. And then second best thing would do it however it works.
2: Yeah, for sure. Well, and I think too, as I look at how you've got the book laid out, and if a person is in the habit of doing some daily mental prayer, I could easily see how you could take just one of the mysteries and sit and you'd read a couple lines or maybe a paragraph and then just sit there, especially if you're in an adoration chapel, sit there and then reflect on what it is you've written and then ask our Lord to kind of open your eyes to how you could apply that in your own life. So I could certainly see how it could be a real aid to anyone who is in the habit of doing mental prayer and would like to do some prayer focused on strengthening their marriage. This would be a great resource for that.
4: Well, I'm glad to hear that perspective. I think in the beginning, my hope was to draw people together, in particular these nieces and future nephews of mine, to have a way to pray that maybe they didn't have yet. And one of the priests who encouraged me, he said, you know, this was after I published the book, but he said, I get couples all the time asking me, Father, how are we supposed to pray?
2: Yeah.
4: And he said, I hold up your book and say, pray this. And that's not meant to sound like it's all that important, but just giving couples who haven't prayed out loud together some valuable, you know, tangible resource, I think is powerful. But I'll tell you, Doug, to hear you say, this might be a point of meditation for people who are already invested in prayer. That's very encouraging too.
2: Yeah. Oh no. I think this would be, and that's how I intend to use it, quite honestly. And I'll let you know, Chris. You know, give me a month or so, and I'll let you know how it how it has affected my prayer life. But I think it's you got great nuggets in here that I think are really quite practical. And I, you know, and the other thing I think it's great about the book is, and I remember when we were first married. And just starting to pray together was kind of awkward. You know, it felt kind of like weird. Like, I don't know, you want to watch TV or say a rosary? You know, I mean, it's like, you know, it was just kind of, now it's as natural as you know, putting on your pants. But back in the day, just getting started as a married couple, you know, it was a little different, felt a little strange. And to have a resource like this that says, hey, why don't we do this? You know, and the other thing I like too, one of the things I encourage couples to do, like, man, I don't have time for a whole rosary. I'm like, well, just do a decade. Just do a decade of the rosary, right? But this would be a great way to do that. Say, you know, yeah, we're going to do a decade of the rosary and we'll say this. And then now we've got something to talk about, right? Because you'd be like, oh, well, you know, here was the meditation and it talked about, you know, what to do with our spare time, right? Or that whatever. And what do we do? You know, and then that's going to stimulate some good conversation with the couple. I could even see, really, I the more I'm talking about this, Chris, the more utility I see in it. I could see using just take one of these meditations and use it on date night. So, you know, you're out at the restaurant or whatever, it's like, well, let's talk about how we could do a better job of living, you know, the visitation of Our Lady to St. Elizabeth. So let's take a look at that meditation and see how we might be able to do a better job of being present to each other or being present to our family members or our friends or people who are in need or whatever. I think you could use it on date night too.
4: Well, again, I'm grateful for the thoughts. It's very encouraging to think about. Yes, because again, if I have not been used to praying together, then it may be a one decade at a time beginning, but let there be a beginning.
2: Yes. Yeah, very well said. Very well said. And exactly. And if it's a one decade beginning, great. You know, 6 months from now, add a second decade of the rosary, right? And just build slowly. And so I think that's a beautiful, beautiful way to do it. So, all right, that's great. So what kind of feedback have you gotten from people who have purchased the book?
4: Well, you know, it's not a New York Times bestseller.
2: Not yet. I'm going to do my best to get it up there, though.
4: But I'll tell you, some very kind emails have come my way.
2: Yeah.
4: One of the most kind of interesting things that happened right when I published it in 2014 was a person saw it referenced on a blog, and she was a contributor to that blog from Brazil. And she asked if she could translated into Portuguese, and she did.
2: Wow.
4: And so it's in Portuguese, and she's used it in retreats in Brazil. Another guy emailed me and said, you know, our marriage was on the rocks, and I was not one who prayed the rosary. Somebody offered your book to me. I got back to the rosary. Our marriage is back in good standing. So little things like that have been very encouraging.
2: Isn't it great?
4: And then some people have adopted it for retreats and used it as part of parish marriage retreats or couples week in February, things like that.
2: That is, yes, I could absolutely see using this if you're doing like a weekend marriage retreat. And, you know, a rosary is going to be part of whatever retreat you're on, right? And to go slowly, and for couples, that's a home run right there too. I love that. Oh, I love that. So, all right. So we're going to have to take a break here in a minute, but I always get carried away and I forget to do this. So how can people purchase your book? Where should they go?
4: There are a few local bookstores in my places of home, Wichita and Savannah, Catholic bookstores, but mostly it's easily found on Amazon as both a book in paperback and as an Amazon Kindle book.
2: Oh, there you go. Okay, so Amazon's the place to go to get that. It's out there, and good deal. All right. Well, Chris, we're going to take a break. We'll come back. We'll keep our conversation going. You're listening to Marriage Unhindered. I'm your host, Doug Hindert, licensed marriage and family therapist, having a wonderful conversation with psychologist Chris Eberwine about his book, The Cana Rosary, and I'm very impressed with it. I think you will be as well. We're going to talk more about it. We come back from the break. Don't go away.
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0: There we go. This will be. That's what it's all about here on Marriage Unhindered. Figuring out how to get that love that will last forever and how to ride, you know, how to stay in control of a car when you're hitting the speed bumps and the potholes that inevitably come with life. And we're here. We try to bring you practical ideas on how to strengthen your marriage and overcome the challenges, which we all face. No marriage is perfect. Everyone's got its troubles. But we try to be very practical here in giving you ideas on what you can do to strengthen things. So, and part of that is having a prayer life as a couple. A few things in life I think are as important as that, or at least in marriage are as important as that. And to help us in that conversation today, I'm joined by Dr. Chris Eberwein, who's a psychologist in the Wichita area, and talking about this wonderful book that he has that I've quickly becoming a big fan of, The Cana Rosary, A Couple's Prayer. So we're talking about that. If you got any questions for Dr. Eberwein, he's a licensed therapist, psychologist. So this is your opportunity. You got something going on in your life. You'd like some help. This is free, not therapy, because I can't do therapy over the radio, but some free advice, some free thoughts from a highly trained and very competent professional. 888-914-9149, 888-914-9149. Or, of course, you can email me at doug@relevantradio.com. All right. So, Chris, we were talking in the break a little bit. What when I get a guest on who I haven't had on before, I always kind of like to hear your love story, right? How did you meet your wife? How did you fall in love? How did you know she was the one? And that's always so interesting. So tell us your story.
1: Well, this will be a little bit fun because I think she's listening. But
0: That's good.
1: You know, it was a really fun beginning. We were both student managers for the Notre Dame football team.
0: Oh, is that right? And they won. They won this weekend too, right?
1: Yeah. They did. Yeah, that's good. And we watched most of it.
0: I'll bet.
1: this was back in 1991. And if you can imagine the kind of commitment time-wise that it would take in this role, we spent a lot of August. There were about 18 of us at that level.
0: Oh, wow.
1: And we spent a lot of August morning to night working practices and meals, et cetera. Yeah. And so that group of people became very tight and very close friends.
0: Huh, yeah.
1: And then we worked the whole football season together, still kind of lots of hours.
0: Sure.
1: And at the end of that season, the friendship moved on and we began dating and dated the rest of college. And when you say, how do you know she's the one?
0: Yeah.
1: I have a distinct memory of getting out of my bed and going down to the chapel in my hall with a rosary and praying,
0: of course,
1: Lord, is this the step?
0: Oh,
1: and wow. I left that chapel knowing for sure. And the very next day I called my brother and said, hey, I don't know anything about picking out a ring, so can you help me? And yeah, so it's I really appreciate you asking because it brings it back to a moment in my life when I went to the rosary and I got peace of mind and confidence that this is what I was called to.
0: I love the story that but you prayed about it first and you're like, okay, Lord, is this the right gal? Is this the one? Now, what year were you? Was it senior year or where were you in your college career?
1: That was late senior year. And okay. So that summer after we graduated, I proposed and that's kind of what landed me at Kent State is she took a job in Cleveland. Yeah. And so I was just less than an hour away from her at Kent State.
0: Okay.
1: To start my graduate program. And
0: yeah,
1: we were able to then do marriage prep by, you know, meeting up and yeah, meeting with our priest and things like that.
0: So you still had a lot of school ahead of you, though. It's not like you were done with school, man. You were just getting started, really.
1: That's exactly right. I had 2 years of a master's degree and then 5 years for the PhD. And during that, at the second year of the master's degree, we got married. And in the first year of my PhD, we had our first
0: mm-hmm.
1: child. And in the third year of my PhD, we had our second child. So,
0: yeah. Well,
1: it was
0: a
1: wild time.
0: Yeah, right. Well, but you learn how to live in poverty. And there's nothing wrong with that. You know, I mean, you got not much money and you're starting this family. So how long were you dating before you had that prayerful confirmation?
1: 15 months.
0: All right.
1: Yeah.
0: And you knew.
1: Yeah.
0: And how about her? Did she know about the same time? What's her story?
1: She seems to have. She said yes. So, no, you know, she and I, again, and I know every couple is different, but I feel really blessed that we were very good friends who supported each other through, you know, a somewhat stressful time, both in terms of that friendship time and then the dating time, because our work didn't end. And so we had known that we were both people of strong faith. I mean, neither of us, thank God, have had a time when we retreated from our faith. We definitely didn't know what we didn't know back then. I mean, there was a lot we had to grow in.
0: But we
1: were both devoted to the church and church teaching, and we were grateful to have found a person who mirrored that.
0: And again,
1: through the years, she's helped me and I've helped her, but that was a very good start.
0: That's a wonderful start. Yeah, and if there's anybody single dating out there, listen to this. Chris is your prototype. This is how you want to do it. This is exactly how you want to do it. And I know a lot of couples who I've worked with over the years, or engaged couples, you know, that I've done some pre-marriage work with. And that's the deal. I mean, some of them, they proposed at church, you know, in front of a statue of our Blessed Mother or whatever. And they were very prayerful in how they went into it. I didn't do it that way. I proposed to my wife, again, late senior year, but after a week of dating. And yeah. And you know what? God takes care of those that aren't smart enough to take care of themselves. And I've been unbelievably blessed with a wonderful woman and nine children. And we just celebrated 46 years together. But if one of my kids came home and said, "Dad, I just got engaged to this girl I started dating a week ago," I'd be like, "Son, no, you didn't. We're not doing that." But it worked out wonderfully well for us, and we couldn't be happier either. So I love that story.
1: Well, 46 years, congratulations. Yeah. And of course, what's embedded in knowing 46 years is that you decided over and over again to make it work.
0: Yes.
1: That decision is necessary. We have to decide over and over again, I choose this.
0: Well, exactly. And every day, I mean, even down to like yesterday, right? I mean, it's because it's like we're still figuring it out, right? We're still not perfect. We still don't gel perfectly on everything. And we still have our, you know, times that we get our wires crossed and we have to sit down and say, okay, let's figure this out because I'm not happy right now. Like you said something or did something or whatever. And it's a daily thing that is never, you know, the cake is never fully baked, right? Because you're still in the process of it every day. And every day you can get a little bit better. And every day Satan gets in the way a little bit, and human nature. And you got to keep working at it every day. But if you keep working at it every day, and I think that's part of the brilliance of the Catholic Church, in that divorce isn't an option, really, you know? And it's like, okay, so divorce isn't possible, but I'm not happy, so now I have to make a choice. I can either just go through the rest of my life miserable, or I can figure out how to fix what's broken. Well, let's fix it. You know, let's just fix it. Let's figure out. And sometimes we need some professional help. We got to go get a therapist. Perfect. Get some help. But this deal that I can't just walk away and just find another wife and another... I got to fix this thing. I think that's a big spur to help couples really, you know, do the hard work to figure out how to live life well together.
1: Yes, and to keep hope that the church offers us help.
0: Yes.
1: The sacraments offer us grace.
0: Yeah.
1: And so if I will remain hopeful that we can figure it out, and that I don't want to violate the vows that I took to entertain other options, then I'm now in a position of saying, okay, how do I figure it out?
0: Yeah.
1: What's going to help?
0: Exactly. And I am very much of the opinion that, maybe not 100%, but pretty doggone close to 100% of marriages that are in trouble can be fixed. There are some that can't be. I mean, you got some mental illness, you got all, you know, it's pretty hard to fix a marriage to a narcissist, but most of them can be fixed because you're just lacking some basic skills and some tools on how to resolve conflicts and nurture your love and do all that stuff. And we don't do a good job as a society, and I think we can do a much better job as a church too, actually teaching the science of matrimony and the science of how to actually do marriage well. And I think we need to do a better job. If I was Pope or even just a bishop, I mean, rather than pre-Cana, I would mandate post-Cana. Like in the first year of marriage, you're coming back in four times. Because, you know, that's why the first year is a tough year. And, you know, now as you're starting to fuss and fight and figure out how to navigate life together and, you know, and that's when you need some help is in that first year. But that's just me. I'm not going to be Pope and I'm not going to be a bishop. So I'm kind of, but that's my
1: deal.
0: So.
1: We can start some sort of other campaign about it because I couldn't agree more.
0: Yeah.
1: And even the idea that you said earlier, you know, 46 years and we're still figuring it out.
0: Yeah.
1: Of course you are, because my wife might have figured me out a year ago, but I've changed in the last year.
0: Right.
1: So she's got to still figure me out because I'm a dynamic person. I don't stay the same. And so we've got to sort of stay in the ball game with each other of knowing, okay, now this is new, or now this is hard. But here we go. We've done it before. We can do it again.
0: Well, exactly. Oh, and then you add some kids in the mix, which really gets things complicated, right? So, you know, all of a sudden the oldest one is now a teenager. I don't know. We've never had a teenager before. That's going to bring a whole different set of challenges, right? That's going to impact the marriage, you know, and it gets complicated. But the beautiful thing is of the whole deal is if you're really committed to making it work and you're committed to having some tough conversations sometimes, gently and lovingly, it's a magnificent project to undertake, to go through life with another human being, to raise children, to teach them, educate them, form them, develop them. And then, you know, we're at that stage now where we just had our 12th grandchild baptized on Sunday. And what a great phase of life that is, you know, to watch grandchildren come into this world. And, but again, it's like, I don't know, I didn't know how to be a grandfather right away. You know, so you got to learn, figure this stuff out as life changes. So that's phenomenal.
1: Well, and if I could add to that, you mentioned what a terrific project, and I couldn't say it better than that, in the sense that, again, we're in this together, but then going just one layer deeper than that, and God has given it to us.
0: Yes.
1: So I can be a Catholic who thinks that the church is giving me rules to follow, or I can be a Catholic that says, through the church, God has given me a gift I could never have imagined to be so good, and it's because he's so good.
0: Yeah.
1: So, you know, if I think rules, I think of marriage in a bit of a limited way. If I think of gift, now the project is a joy. And again, a joy mixed with the finding in the temple, you know, sort of anxiety.
0: Yeah, right.
1: Or the piercing sword of Simeon. But joy nonetheless in that notion of we're in this together. I have a partner. We are devoted to each other.
0: Yeah.
1: We don't have to do it alone.
0: Right. Well, you know, and God created marriage before the fall, right? So he didn't create marriage as a punishment.

0: it certainly can be a pretty good thing. So that's great. All right. So, Chris, listen. Okay. So, we got to take another break. Come back. We're going to talk a little bit more about your book. I'm going to hear a little bit more about your kids, too. What family life is like there in the Eberwein house. And we'll talk more about your book. And again, let people know how they can find your book. So, all right, everybody, don't go away. We got more to come. And we're going to talk more about this book on the rosary as it pertains to marriage, the Cana Rosary, a couple's prayer. We'll be right back. Don't go away.
1: Certain point comes where you have to address the grief. A lot of times with abortion, it happens decades down the road. I've been involved with retreats where every single person on the retreat was at least 30 years out from their abortion.
2: Wow.
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4: Hello, this is Bishop Larry J. Kulik of the Diocese of Greensburg. 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
0: 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And I just, I can't tell you how many times we hear from people who get into a rental car and it's on our station. Or you know, they take their car through a car wash and they hop in the car and it's on our station. And they hear something that really strikes a chord. And it changes their life. So it really is important, I think. I mean, you know, Relevant Radio's mission is to bring Christ to the world through the media. And it is, the AM media is the way that our Lord touches a lot of lives and brings a lot of people back into his church. So this is a really big deal, as far as I'm concerned. So I just want to really encourage everybody, reach out to your representative and tell them to vote yes on that bill, because it's it's making a difference.

0: in the souls, the lives and the souls of a lot of folks. All right. Hey, welcome back to Marriage Unhindered. I'm your host, Doug Hinder, licensed marriage and family therapist, having a delightful conversation with Dr. Chris Eberwein, who's a psychologist out in Wichita, Kansas, about this very interesting book he wrote, The Cane of Rose. We're going to get to that in a little bit more detail here in a second. I've got three things, Chris, I want to accomplish here in the last 15 minutes or so. One, I want to let you give a shout out to the kids and talk about who they are and what they're doing in the world. I want to talk a little bit about your practice for anybody in the Kansas area who might need some help, some mental health issues and things you tackle. And then we'll get back to the book and wrap up with that. So, all right. So how many, you've got what, five kids, Chris?
1: That's right. Five kids.
0: All right. How old are they? What are they doing?
1: So the oldest is 30.
0: Oh my.
1: And then I have a 27-year-old, okay, and a 24-year-old and a 22-year-old and an 11-year-old.
0: So
1: that's why the ages are fun to say, because we've got the gap between 4 and 5. And and that has kept us quite young and obviously engaged still in the grade school scene and all that stuff. Yeah, so it's very fun.
0: Good for you. God bless. It's
1: a three of them are married. And one is engaged.
0: Okay.
1: And then Rose, the fifth one, is not yet engaged. So that's
0: okay.
1: Good.
0: Yeah, the 11-year-old. Yeah, good. Yeah. Keep her single a little while. And Rose, I love the name Rose. It's a kind of a family name for my family. We've got a lot of kids whose, a lot of girls whose middle names are Rose. So
1: yes,
0: it's a beautiful name. So for your engagement, let me just, I'll put a little shameless plug out here. But on my personal website, happymarriageforlife.com, I've got a workshop entitled Marriage Discernment for couples who are engaged or thinking about getting engaged, which actually teaches the skills you need to do marriage well. So your engaged child there may find some interest in that. So a lot of folks.
1: You can count on me sending her there. That is great to know.
0: There you go.
1: Because, as you know, preparation is everything.
0: It's, oh, it is. Yeah.
1: You know, and we've talked about it, and they would be the first to tell me, they don't really need to hear it from me, that this year is about preparation for marriage, not planning a wedding.
0: Yeah, oh, good, good. Oh, right attitude. Yeah, absolutely right attitude. So, yeah, I think they'll find the workshop really, really quite helpful. It's simple. It's me and a whiteboard in my home office, so it's nothing fancy, but I think I get the right stuff across to everybody, so that's good. God bless. All right, so now, Chris, tell me about your practice. Now, you've been a licensed psychologist for how long?
1: Since 2000. I finished my PhD in 2000 and finished all my supervision, I guess, in 2001.
0: All right. So,
1: and Wichita.
0: Yeah, talk about your practice. Yeah, go ahead.
1: Sure. Started out in community mental health, did 5 years in private practice after that, and then I taught for 13 years in a family medicine residency, sort of teaching the psychology side of medicine.
0: Oh, cool.
1: To family medicine residents. And then 5 years ago, revisited private practice. So I'm in a small practice 1 mile from my house, which is fantastic. I see just very general, whatever comes in. A lot of anxiety, as you can imagine, a lot of depression, and a lot of unhappiness with marriage. And even though I don't do couples work, I do a lot of praying about the work that I do with one half of a couple. Because try to offer them a constant set of encouragers to hang in there and work at it.
0: Yeah. Do you have other folks in your practice that work with couples, or are you kind of a one-man show?
1: I do. We share space, but there's two other psychologists, a psychologist and a social worker who they do see couples. So yes.
0: Yeah. You know, a lot, I'm surprised when I got into this, but a lot of therapists don't like working with couples because it's really emotional work. You get a lot of anger and you get a lot of sadness and a lot of tears. And I'm just the opposite. I do not like working with individuals. I'd much rather work with a couple because you only get angry or sad about stuff you really care about. And, you know, that raw emotion is like, okay, now we know what's really important in your world, number one. And number two, when your spouse is sitting there, you can't lie to the therapist because, you know, you're going to get called out like, oh, no, that's not true. That's not what happened, you know. So I really enjoy the couple's work much more so. And I've got a daughter who's a therapist, and she much prefers working with individuals than couples. So if I ever get out of this radio gig and I go into practice with my daughter, it'll be a perfect fix. She'll handle the individuals and I'll handle the couples and life will be good. So anyway.
1: Well, the thing that I can say, it is hard work. And what I tell people when they ask me if I do it, I say, you know, it really is a specialty.
0: Oh, yeah.
1: And I want you to have someone who's a specialist. And right now, my work is so general, yeah, I don't feel like I have that skill. So if I can get them to somebody prudent. Doing it every day, then I'd rather them start there.
0: Well, see, and I think, thanks for saying that again. And I think that is the mark of a really good therapist who says, no, I'm not the right guy. You don't want to, I mean, I could drag you along for a long time and make a lot of money. That's not what I want to do. And you need to see somebody. And I've certainly worked with couples and I've said, you know what? I'm not the guy you need. Let me make a referral to someone who I think can actually help you because I'm not the right guy. So God bless you for that. Well, all right. So, and how can they, if they would like to engage your services as a therapist, how would they go about finding out more about you or contacting you, Chris?
1: I don't have a formal website. I've been very low tech as a practitioner.
0: Yeah,
1: and I've stayed low tech, but it's very easy to find me through your insurance provider or even just to search me online. All the different websites, they have my name and number, whether I've asked them to put it there or not.
0: Yeah, sure.
1: So
0: right,
1: it's easy to find me. It's easy to find me in Wichita.
0: Yeah. All right. Yeah. So that's Christopher Eberwein, Eberwein. Now, so let me ask you this, Chris, and we'll get back to the book. Are you licensed only in Kansas, or can you see folks outside? Or do you only do in person? Do you do teletherapy? How do you set things up?
1: I definitely do teletherapy for those Kansas folks who are rural.
0: Okay.
1: I am only licensed in Kansas right now. I imagine that will change in the future because of the SciPact compact thing. But right now it's Kansas, but I do really appreciate the flexibility that telehealth gives us to reach out to people who aren't close to therapy centers, you know.
0: Yeah. And I was doing almost exclusive teletherapy before I came here to Relevant Radio. And I found with couples it worked pretty well. You know, because they're both in the room, they're doing the work. I'm just kind of directing the conversation. So I thought it was a pretty effective way, especially as you say. I had couples who lived a couple hundred miles away, you know, or they lived in the middle of farm country, Illinois, and I'm up in the big city, and I never would have been able to work with them had it not been for teletherapy. So I agree with you on that. All right, so there you go, Chris Eberwein, everyone there in Kansas, and if you're in need of some help, some emotional help there, dealing with anxiety or general unhappiness or whatever's going on in your world, there's your man right there. All right, Chris, let's get back to the book. And so what I thought we could do, I'd like to read here. We've got about 7 minutes to go, a little bit less. I'd like to read your meditation for the second luminous mystery, which is the wedding feast at Cana. And then you can just comment on, you know, what you were thinking about as you put these words together. Does that make sense? You good with that?
1: Yes, happy to.
0: Okay, let's do that. All right, so at Cana, Jesus provided an abundance of choice wine for a worried bride and bridegroom. It often happens in the Gospels that Jesus provides for others after they make an act of faith in him. In this case, it was Mary who persisted in faith on behalf of this couple. And with that act of faith, Jesus met a worldly need, wine for their guests. Along with water to wine, now, this is where the therapist comes in, the psychologist. Anxiety changed to relief, joy, and celebration. What a marriage that must have been, to have been blessed personally by the Lord from the very beginning. Jesus wants to bless all our marriages by placing our worldly concerns in the hands of Jesus, as Mary did, with confidence and faith. He will give us what we truly need in abundance. And at the end of our lives, we will see that the best has been saved for last, the eternal wedding feast of the Lamb. Lord Jesus, help us to follow the examples we see at Cana. In your kindness to the couple, in the way you honored the sacrament of marriage, and in your reverence for your mother who modeled faith and confidence in you. Amen. All right, so Chris, talk about that a little bit. Where were you? What's behind the scenes here as you put those words to paper?
1: I mean, I think we've all heard some good speaker or priest talk about that this is not insignificant, that Christ performed his first sign at a wedding banquet.
0: Right.
1: And that it just simply highlights the value of marriage as it was intended from the beginning. So that, to me, is a powerful starting point. But I think what really hit me throughout is that it is a worldly need. I mean,
0: right.
1: The first sign being a lot of wine at a wedding, what is this? But I think what it tells us is that there's no need that we can't ask Jesus to enter into. And he will. Mm. And, you know, assuming that we're asking for something that's good for us. So Jesus is concerned about our earthly cares. He wants to enter into our earthly cares. And then we have every bit of reason to persist in our faith in praying for these things, as Mary shows us in that moment of, just being quite persistent with Jesus.
0: Yeah.
1: So those are the things that I think allow the couple to enter into that particular mystery.
0: No, I love it. No, I love that. And I think, when I pray on this mystery, I'm also struck by the fact that Mary interceded without even being asked to. At least it's not recorded that the couple came to her and said, "Oh, we're not a wine." Like she saw a need and she said, I'm going to go talk to my son and get this straightened out. Which, you know, I think married couples who turn to our Blessed Mother with great regularity, which you do, of course, when you say the rosary, Jesus cannot say no to his mother. He just can't do it. And so she can be a great resource, even in the physical needs in our marriage, right? For money or whatever it is that we need. And Jesus answered her prayer in abundance, right? Like 120 gallons of wine or something, right? Like just this enormous amount of wine. I don't know how big of a wedding party you need to go through, 120 gallons of wine, but that's a pretty big wedding party.
1: Right. And it was the best, right?
0: Yeah.
1: The steward says, this is the best wine. You've saved it for last.
0: He
1: just is overabundant in his goodness.
0: Exactly right. So, all right. So everyone, listen, that's a flavor for what these meditations are for each of the mysteries of the rosary. And you go through all four sets of mysteries, Chris, and it's I think it's a great addition. So again, I just want to make everybody aware of the book. It's available. Chris, again, where can they find the book?
1: Most easily at Amazon, but a lot of the online bookstores have it.
0: Good. All right. And we'll put a link in the notes to Amazon for the book. So if you come back and grab that, you can just click on that link and we'll get you right out to Amazon and you can order that book. So, Chris, listen, man, I just thanks so much for coming on the show. I just really enjoyed our conversation and thank you for your contribution to helping marriages.
1: Yes, my prayer is that the church would be renewed through good Catholic marriages.
0: There you go. Yeah, and that's my goal as well. This is why I'm doing this.
1: Yeah, so thanks a million for having me.
0: My pleasure. God bless, Chris. Take care, man. Thanks for being on the show. Well, there you have it, everyone. I hope you enjoyed today's show with Chris and his book, The Cana Rosary, which is just I like it a lot, and I think you will as well. So there you go. And, as you know, we always end with a memorare each show for that couple that's going to have some big fight tonight. Something big is going to, they're going to discover some deep, dark secret or that somebody in the marriage really messed up and did something stupid. And they're going to need a lot of help to get through the night and to start to rebuild the marriage tomorrow. So we want to put a lot of grace at the disposal of our Blessed Mother to help come to the rescue of this couple. So please join me. Remember, O most gracious Virgin Mary, that never was it known that anyone who fled to thy protection, implored thy help, or sought thy intercession was left unaided. Inspired with this confidence, we fly to thee, O Virgin of Virgins, our Mother. To thee do we come, before thee we stand, sinful and sorrowful. O Mother of the Word Incarnate, despise not our petitions, but in thy mercy hear and answer us. Amen. All right. Thanks for being part of the show. I hope you liked it today. If you liked what you heard, please share it with family and friends. The research is pretty clear. 88% of the marriages out there are not as good as they could be. Okay, and that probably includes yours and mine. I still got room to get better as a husband, I'll tell you that. So do your friends and family a favor and tell them about the show, right? My goal is to reach all 88% of those married couples and every day share some practical advice on things you could do to make things just a little bit better, all right? And don't forget, you can access my Marriage Tune-Up Workshop at marriageunhindered.com. I'll look forward to being with you tomorrow. I've got some great emails to get through and some other great content.
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3: 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This is Michael O'Neill. I'm The Miracle Hunter. This is a big week for me and for all viewers of EWTN, we might say, because I have these various programs on EWTN. They might be saints, hidden gems, explore with the miracle hunter. And we're always weaving back and forth between these programs and producing new ones. But for the first time ever in all my years at EWTN, this week debuts three episodes of my programs for three brand new episodes, starting with the new episode of They Might Be Saints about Father Bill Atkinson. And it's an amazing story. I look at the life, faith, and miracles of the Augustinian Father Bill Atkinson, the very first quadriplegic priest. And we look at his cause for sainthood. And we're joined by Father Rob Hagen, who appears in this program. He's the prior provincial of the Augustinian province of St. Thomas of Villanova. And this airs in commemoration of the 20th anniversary of Father Bill's death. And EWTN premieres this episode on September 15th at 9 a.m. Eastern Time, immediately following the morning mass on EWTN, which is perfect for those people who like to watch mass. They can stay tuned to watch this beautiful new episode of They Might Be Saints about Father Bill Atkinson. And we also have a new episode of Hidden Gems. Hidden Gems is the new series on EWTN, which is hosted by Nell Andrzejewski of Catholic Church Tours, and she travels around to shrines all around the country. And then we've just launched the series just this past 2 weeks, and coming right up is a new episode on the Shrine of Our Lady of La Leche. And we'll be joined by Father Timothy Lindenfelser, who's the rector there in St. Augustine in Florida. Talk about that incredible first mass that was held there at that spot in American history, in the shrine that has grown after that moment. And so we'll be excited to talk about these new programs. And also, there's a brand new episode of Explore with the Miracle Hunter also coming out this week on Saturday, September 12th at 5:30 p.m. September 8th is the feast day of Our Lady of Shulava. And I traveled to Shulava to reveal the powerful story of a Marian apparition that helped preserve the Catholic faith in Lithuania during a time of religious persecution. And we discover how the Blessed Virgin Mary's appearance to shepherd children sparked a spiritual revival that continues to draw pilgrims seeking hope and miracles today. And again, that's Saturday, September 12th at 5:30 p.m. Central Time to see that. And that sort of corresponds to another program coming out in the future called Miracles of Shulava. I presented that one to the Knights of Lithuania. That's another program related to this Marian devotion. So check these out. They might be saints.com, shrines.tv, or explorewiththemiraclehunter.com to check out any of these shows on demand or tune into those various times on EWTN. Later in the show, we're going to be looking at the Might Be Saint of the Day. We do this every week where we find somebody on the path to sainthood, the servant of God, a venerable, a blessed, whose death anniversary or feast day lines up exactly to the day's date. For today's date, we've got Blessed Pierre Sulpice, Christophe Faverge, who lived from 1745 to 1794. In the 365 Days with Mary Project, it looks at the Marian devotion of the day as it lines up exactly to that day on the calendar. And we have these Fatima, Lourdes, and Guadalupe. You all know those feast days. But what about all the other days of the year? Well, we have feast days. We have the miracles having occurred and commemorated, the building of basilicas, and otherwise. So for today, we've got Our Lady of Grace from Chaillot, from Belgium, in 1495. The question of the week. I love getting your questions. People write in from around the world with questions about miracles happening in today's world and those that have happened centuries ago. And it's fun to try to answer people's questions over email, but I really like answering the questions in person. And I travel around and I give talks and talking about miracles, of course. And I have a question and answer session. But here was a good question that I got recently. If Pope Leo were to travel to the United States and travel to Green Bay to be at the National Shrine of Our Lady of Champion, would that consider to be approved by the Vatican? I'll do my best to answer that one in just a little bit. And the miracle of the day. On September 12, 1895, the first miracle of healing that was attributed to St. Damien of Molokai was occurred. And so we'll be talking about that one in just a little bit. Let's take a look at the miracle news. We do this every week. We talk about a miracle happening in the news, and I always post these to my Facebook page of The Miracle Hunter, and I always pick the most popular one to present on this show. And so the story was that there was a New Jersey teen set on priesthood who had a vision of the Virgin Mary before his tumor miraculously shrank. That's the headline anyway. So there's a 13-year-old New Jersey boy who hopes to one day become a Catholic priest, and he said a vision of the Virgin Mary preceded a dramatic reaction at Mass in his brain. And his name is Dominic Auricio, an eighth grader at Holy Trinity School in Westfield. And he began suffering headaches on December 2022, and an MRI revealed a large brain mass. And doctors placed him on medication while his family considered surgery, which would have been particularly invasive because of the mass's location. And then in May 2023, Dominic said he awoke to see a woman dressed in blue with her head covered standing in his bedroom. He identified her as the Blessed Virgin Mary and said she reassured him that everything would be all right. And in the following month, a scan showed that the mass had begun to shrink significantly, and doctors told Dominic's family that surgery was no longer necessary. And his mother, Maria Auricio, she says subsequent MRIs have shown the mass reduced to what appears to be only a tiny blip. That's what she said. And then because Dominic had been receiving medication and could potentially account for the improvement, the change has not medically been established as miraculous. Now, Dominic and his mother, however, believe the timing of the improvement following his reported encounter with the Virgin Mary was extraordinary. And Dominic has continued to face health difficulties, including unexplained seizures that resulted in a 6-day hospitalization earlier this year. But his experience has also strengthened a vocation that he said began when he was just 4 years old, when he dreamed that God told him to become a priest. And he was an altar server at St. Helen's Parish there. And he recently won the Archdiocese of Newark's Cardinal Joseph Tobin Essay and Video Contest, which asked seventh grade students to explain the importance of the priesthood. And his winning entry described medical struggles, his reported encounter with Mary, and his desire to bring comfort to people who are suffering. And he said he currently hopes to follow his father's example by first serving in the U.S. Marine Corps, and then pursuing the priesthood. And he reflects on his future. He said that he trusts that God is guiding him, quote, step by step, and one day hopes to answer the call to become a priest. And so that is the miracle news for this week. Take it as you will, but I have posted that to the Facebook page of The Miracle Hunter for this week's newsworthy item. Let's take a look at Catholic Pub Trivia. We do this every week where we look at a trivia question and give out a prize to an emailer who writes in the fastest with the correct answer. Last week, we asked a question about St. Jude. He's the subject of last week's Hidden Gems episode that aired last Sunday. And so we know St. Jude is the patron saint of impossible causes. And the question for last week was, who is the other famous patron saint of impossible causes? And that answer, of course, was St. Rita of Cascia. And for this week, we're talking today about Our Lady of La Leche as it relates to this new episode of Hidden Gems, which airs on Sunday. And Our Lady of La Leche is Our Lady of the Milk, and that's from St. Augustine in Florida. But the question for this week is, where in the world is the famous milk grotto located? And again, talking about Our Lady of La Leche, Our Lady of the Milk, where is the famous milk grotto located in the world? If you think you know that answer and want to win the prize, the image of the faces of Mary, send me an email to questions@miraclehunter.com, and maybe you'll be the fastest to win the prize, and answers and winners will be posted on the show page on miraclehunter.com. We need to take a short break, but when we come back, we're going to be talking with Father Timothy Lindenfelser from the Shrine of Our Lady of La Leche in St. Augustine, Florida, the subject of this week's Hidden Gems episode. Stay with us for that.

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1: We need to pray because God says to pray. We don't need to pray to change God's mind. We pray because that is our big connection to the Almighty. Do we need it? Like we need air? Like we need water? Yep. Because if, in fact, God is the ultimate reality, more reality than air and water, then we do need to pray as much as we need to breathe.
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3: 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This is Michael O'Neill. I'm the Miracle Hunter. For people who tune into EWTN in this program, they know that I love looking at the lives of future saints, and especially future American saints. And I'm so grateful to get to introduce to some of these amazing people who have walked amongst us here in the United States and present them in the television series They Might Be Saints. Well, there's a brand new episode coming out, and one that I'm so excited about because it's in commemoration of the 20th anniversary of the death of Father Bill Atkinson, who is the subject of this latest episode of They Might Be Saints. It's at September 15th at 9 a.m. Eastern Time, which is immediately following the broadcast of Mass on EWTN. So people can tune in for the Mass as they might do on a normal occasion, and then they can continue watching this new episode about Father Bill Atkinson, who you might know that name. He's the world's first quadriplegic priest, and we look at his cause for sainthood. And we're so excited today to be joined by one of the people who is interviewed in that program, and that's Father Rob Hagen. He's the Prior Provincial of the Augustinian Province of St. Thomas of Villanova. Welcome to the program, Father Rob.
4: Thank you, Michael. Nice to be with you.
3: Yeah, it's great to have you on. Great to connect with you again. And, of course, you are one of the main interviewees in this episode of They Might Be Saints about Father Bill Atkinson. And I think it's people are going to be excited about this program, particularly because of the full story of Father Bill. So let's just paint that picture a little bit for people. Father Bill, who was he? Talk about his life growing up as a normal guy, perhaps, loving sports and his other endeavors prior to him entering the priesthood.
4: Well, that's right, Michael. I mean, in a lot of ways, you know, these saints and would-be saints are a very ordinary people who live lives just like me and you. And Bill was a little bit older than me, but as I knew him to be, you know, and as I got to know him, he was athletic, good student, big, you know, six siblings, and a hardworking mom and dad, and a, you know, middle-class family in the suburbs of Philadelphia. And he went to an Augustinian high school at the time, Monsignor Bonner High School, and, you know, played a bunch of sports and a bunch of friends. And his older brother was an exceptional athlete, went on to play middle linebacker for the New York Jets, won a Super Bowl with Joe Namath. And Bill was kind of the little older brother. And upon graduating from Bonner, he felt a call to the Augustinian priesthood, which is just wonderful. He felt he had a vocation, and he entered the order. And his first year in the seminary, which is a novitiate year, it's kind of a spiritual year, a year away from school and away from job, and a chance to kind of study and commune with the Lord and your classmates and nature. And they were tobogganing one February afternoon after a snowstorm, and the toboggan slammed into a tree stump, and he severed his spine. and never walked again a day in his life at, from 19 years old. They didn't think he was going to make it through the night, and he did. And a year and some months later, after rehab at McGee Rehab in Philadelphia, he was making his way back, and to really everyone's surprise, I think to him and God, he petitioned to stay in the seminary and stay to profess vows and to continue to study for priesthood.
5: Yeah, let's talk about that a little bit. How common is that? Has this ever happened before?
4: Well, not to the best of our knowledge, it's never happened before, and of course there would be good reason for that. Not, you know, it's just such an arduous climb. I mean, the study, the daily routine to get out of bed, to get washed, to to go to class, to study. All he could move was his head and his shoulders. He couldn't hold a pen. You know, he couldn't hold a pencil. He couldn't. He had to wait for everything in his life. He had to wait for someone to get him out of bed. He had to wait for someone to get him, you know, where he needed to go. And I just think the process of this, it revealed what was already within him. And what was within him was a real, incredibly patient, persevering, faith-filled man who still felt called to live his life out as a Catholic priest. And of course, you know, he had to petition to Pope Paul VI for a dispensation because
5: and he had to do that with his own hand, his own will, correct? He couldn't dictate to somebody. He had to type with a pencil in his mouth, perhaps.
4: Correct. A manual typewriter, Michael, with a pencil in his mouth. He typed his own letters, he typed his own papers. He wrote that letter to Pope Paul VI. He expressed his desire. And, all along the way, people were just being incredibly in awe of, you know, the strength. You know, we're talking about somebody that couldn't lift anything with his hands or his legs. And he just exhibited this incredible internal strength, which, as we now know, and thanks to you and EWTN, the world will know from whom he took that strength. And it is God and our Lord Jesus Christ.
5: Absolutely. We're talking today with Father Rob Hagen, the Prior Provincial of the Augustinian Province of St. Thomas of Villanova, about a brand new episode of They Might Be Saints on EWTN. Father Bill Atkinson is the subject, and it commemorates the 20th anniversary of Father Bill's death. This will air on September 15th at 9 a.m. Eastern Time on EWTN. So we're so excited about this program and some of these incredible scenes of him typing and struggling and even teaching. Those things are depicted in this episode with recreations and an actor, and I find it so beautiful, the story of Father Bill. And talk a little bit, I think that him serving at Bonner High School, to me, was so amazing that he could be amongst these high school guys, these high school students, and communicate with them and teach them lessons and be a part of that. Talk about him serving as administering the justice under God and being amongst those boys in Bonner High School.
4: Sure. And, you know, it's fun because I did not go to Monsignor Bonner High School. I went to Cardinal Harrah High School, which is kind of across town. Mm-hmm. And so it's the rival high school. And it's really been fun through this process as I've come to know, you know, these rival classmates who had him in class. And they talk with just such reverence about him. You know, you think about teachers these days trying to control a class. You know, a classroom of maybe 20 or 30. I mean, there were 70 students in this classroom, and you could hear a pin drop. And the lesson was more than just what was being taught in the textbook. It was, you know, these young men saw someone who was really making the most out of his life, who wasn't complaining, who never gave up, who could discipline you in the hallway. And then justice under God, you know, jug, you know, if you weren't behaving or you were late or something happened, you know, there was, you know, the after-school detention. And he was the moderator for that. And now you've come in and, you know, you're kind of sulking because, you know, your friends are all out, you know, playing sports or doing other things. And then you'd encounter Father Bill, who, you know, these guys would tell me, you know, he had a joke or a life lesson, or he'd ask you to take dictation, and that's how he wrote his thank you notes. And so now you're in there, I think you're going to waste an hour after school, and you're inspired by this, you know, this man in this wheelchair who's moderating the jug, you know, after school detention. And these guys are like, you know, 50-year-old men now, you know, running companies, and they're heads of school boards and families. And the impression that he made on them during that hour or during that year in school is just remarkable.
5: Absolutely. We're talking today with Father Rob Hagen about Father Bill Atkinson in this new episode of They Might Be Saints, which airs on EWTN on the 20th anniversary of Father Bill's death. That's September 15th at 9 a.m. Eastern Time. And I think that the life of Father Bill is absolutely amazing. And I think that one of the big moments that's depicted in this episode is him saying Mass for the very first time. I think that had to be so emotional for some of his family members were part of this program, and they gave their testimony to how they felt when they saw that Mass. Talk a little bit about that big moment for Father Bill, his family, and for the church, for him to say his first Mass.
4: Well, exactly. I mean, the lives that were touched. You know, Father Bill is a Villanova graduate, as am I, and his first Mass was in Jake Nevin Fieldhouse on the campus of Villanova University, mainly because we needed a place big enough to house this celebration. And so, you know, thousands of people poured into the Fieldhouse. And, you know, people who, you know, family, friends, caregivers. But I will say many people who did not know him, who were just moved and called to really witness this historic event. And then, you know, I kind of came to know him, you know, as he was a priest. And I think, you know, from that first Mass, you know, to the weddings and baptisms that he celebrated for friends, to the classes that he taught, to the confessions that he heard. I mean, what a gift he was as a priest, as an instrument of God's grace, all those many years later.
5: And for those people who tune into this program, They Might Be Saints, Father Bill Atkinson, what is your hope for what they will learn about Father Bill and take away from his life and his message?
4: Thank you, Michael. I think for us as Augustinians, as friends of Father Bill, we know him, we love him, and we're inspired by him. Now, what this program and EWTN is doing is offering the world to come to know and feel the intercession and the inspiration of this man, this wonderful, faith-filled priest, disciple of Christ, who never gave up. Who persevered in the face of great obstacles, who teaches us, I think a lot of times we talk about the value of independence. He teaches us the value of dependence, that it's okay to not have all the strength or to not have all the answers, and how much he relied on his God and relied on his family and relied on his Augustinian brothers for the help that he needed to get through, not just to get through life, but to flourish. And, you know, everybody out there, hopefully many thousands of people who will witness this program, well, they have something they're going through. You know, maybe we're all not going to wind up in a wheelchair, but we all get paralyzed. We get paralyzed with fear. We get stuck in a rut. We get stuck in over obsessing over a sin or a bad decision or something that we did, and we find ourselves not being able to move forward. Father Bill's life offers us all the opportunity to understand that there's no disruption, there's no tragedy, there's no obstacle that we can't overcome with God's grace. And may all the people who come to know Bill through this program and through many other ways find that kind of inspiration and opportunity in their own life.
5: Very well put. And for those people who want to learn more about Father Bill Atkinson, or perhaps find a prayer to pray for his intercession, he's a servant of God now, and we're hoping to see him move along to venerable and blessed and saint with some miracles. Where can people go to learn more and to find a prayer that they might seek his intercession?
4: Yes, you know, they can reach out to augustinian.org. We have a website. We have a page devoted to Father Bill Atkinson and his cause. We have an Atkinson Guild here at the province of St. Thomas of Villanova, where there are prayer cards. We have recently as 2 years ago, we have reinterred Father Bill. His body is now interred in the campus church of St. Thomas of Villanova, on the campus of Villanova University. So there were many opportunities to, you know, get to know him, to understand and feel his intercession.
5: God bless. That was Father Rob Hagen, the prior provincial of the Augustinian province of St. Thomas of Villanova. We were talking today about a brand new episode of They Might Be Saints, which will be airing about Father Bill Atkinson. It airs in commemoration of the 20th anniversary of Father Bill's death. And EWTN will premiere this episode on September 15th at 9 a.m. Eastern Time, immediately following the Mass on EWTN, the broadcast of the Mass, so people can watch Mass and stay tuned for this wonderful new episode. We need to take a short break, but when we come back, we're going to be looking at the question of the week. Stay with us for that.
6: 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Born in present-day Belgium in the mid-10th century, St. Guy of Anderlecht was a pious man who embraced the spiritual riches of a life of poverty. Taking a job as a sacristan, he cleaned and prepared the church for the holy liturgies with great love and care, giving what little he could to help the poor. Guy was convinced to join a business venture that would make more money to help the poor, but it soon failed. Remorseful that he had left his job as sacristan, he went on a pilgrimage to the Holy Land as penance for his greed. Soon after returning home, he fell ill and died. Many miracles were attributed to his intercession after death, and he is honored as the patron saint of Anderlecht. May the life of St. Guy of Anderlecht inspire you to grow closer to Christ today. St. Guy, pray for us. To sign up for the Daily Saint emails, please visit EWTN.com/Daily Saint.

0: Now, back to the Miracle Hunter on EWTN. Here's Michael O'Neill.
1: Welcome back. You're listening to the Miracle Hunter radio show on EWTN Radio. This is Michael O'Neill. I'm the Miracle Hunter. Yeah, I love getting your questions. People write in from around the world with questions about miracles happening in today's world and those that have happened centuries ago. And I always love getting your questions. I think they're pretty fun. And I get a lot of strange and interesting things populating my email inbox, as you might imagine. But I do my best to answer them when I can. And I pick a good one for the radio show. And I do like answering questions over email or on air. But I even like answering questions in person even better. And I do that when I do question and answer sessions as part of my speaking engagements. And I travel to 10 or 20 places a year, shrines, parishes, or conferences, where, of course, I'm talking about miracles, whether I'm talking about Eucharistic miracles or Marian apparitions or the sainthood miracles or otherwise, or how miracles are evaluated. I do all those talks, and at the end, I always open it up to questions. And so it's always fun for me to hear what people are thinking about. To have me speaker at your parish or your event, you can go to my website, miraclehunter.com, and click on the contact tab and send me a message, and maybe I'll be speaking at a parish near you sometime soon. So last week we talked about, we had a question about, what about Marian apparitions that haven't been recognized by Rome yet? They've been approved by the local bishop, and then Rome no longer approves Marian apparitions, at least with documents or otherwise. They don't do that anymore, strangely. So we have a follow-up question to that one. If Pope Leo were to travel to the United States and travel to Green Bay to the National Shrine of Our Lady of Champion, would that be approval by the Vatican? Thank you. That's a good question. I've had this idea. I'm a Chicago guy myself, and I think, well, won't the Pope be returning to Chicago at some point soon during his pontificate when he comes to the United States? That would be perhaps his first stop or first place he'd be gearing to visit. And if he were to visit, wouldn't he then potentially take a short drive to Champion, Wisconsin, near Green Bay? And if he were to visit that shrine, and if he set foot on that shrine and the world were to see, so to speak, would that constitute Vatican approval? And it would in some way, the optics of approval, you might say, because a pope will never set foot on an unapproved Marian apparition site. It just isn't done. And perhaps that's why Pope John Paul II was so careful about visiting Medjugorje in Bosnia-Herzegovina, is that he didn't want to lend credibility due to the optics of a pope visiting a location. It still needed to be studied and discerned. And so if a pope were to go to a location like Champion, Wisconsin, that would perhaps, it is still fully approved. Of course, the local bishop has approved it, and that's all the church needs for an apparition to be considered approved. But would it have Vatican recognition at that point? And surely it would. If the Pope came, if he brought a golden rose, if he canonized the visionary Adele Bryce, any of those things, those would be all reasons to celebrate that recognition by Rome. And of course, if the Pope were in Green Bay, maybe he'd be there for a game of the Chicago Bears against the Green Bay Packers at Lambeau Field in a mass. Who knows? Just a silly idea, of course, but I'd love to see it happen. So thanks so much for your question. If you have a question for the Miracle Hunter, send me an email to questions@miraclehunter.com, and maybe I'll be answering your question on the air next week. Let's take a look at the 365 Days with Mary project. We do this every week where we look at the Marian devotion of the day as it lines up exactly to the day's date. You all know Fatima May 13th or Guadalupe December 12th or Lourdes February 11th, but believe it or not, there's a different other Marian devotion from around the world that lines up exactly to each day of the calendar year. And so for today's date, we've got Our Lady of Grace from Schoot in Belgium in the year 1449. And the story goes that in 1443, Pierre van Aché, he planted a linden and two hawthorn trees on a hilltop in the Schoot area. In one of these trees, the old farmer affixed a wooden statuette of the Virgin and Child. In 1449, on the night before Pentecost, people saw a glow coming from that place, beginning the pilgrims to Our Lady of Grace. And on February 21st, 1450, Charles the Bold, Count of Charolais, laid the foundation stone for the chapel and held the first mass there. And the Gothic Church of the Mother of Grace was consecrated in 1531, but was later damaged and rebuilt during the Reformation. And the little statue survived and now sits in the chapel of Notre Dame de Grace in the Collegiate Church of Saints Peter and Guy in Anderlecht. and that is Our Lady of Grace from Chute in Belgium in the year 1449. For more information on this fascinating devotion, or any of the hundreds of other Marian devotions from around the world, you can go to 365dayswithmary.com, pick up the book, or download the free app, 365 Days with Mary, available in the iOS App Store. Let's take a look at the miracle of the day. We do this every week where we find the day's date and try to line up a miracle from some date in Christian history that happened on the day's date. So for today, September 12th, we've got a miracle from 1895, and it's the healing attributed to St. Damien of Molokai. And the story goes that Sister Simplicia Huey, a 37-year-old member of the Congregation for the Sacred Hearts in France, had been gravely ill for about 7 months with a debilitating intestinal disease, and her condition deteriorated to the point that she was believed to be dying. With a picture of Father Damien of Molokai, who had died 6 years earlier near her bed, she began praying a novena, asking for his intercession. By September 11th, she was reportedly exhausted and unconscious. But early on the morning of September 12th, 1895, she awoke completely free of pain. And she got out of bed, went downstairs, and ate breakfast. The illness did not return, and she lived for another 32 years. And this case became extraordinarily important in Damien's cause for sainthood. And after investigation, the medical commission advising the Vatican's Congregation for the Causes of Saints accepted Sister Simplicia's unexplained cure in 1991. And Pope John Paul II formally approved the healing as a miracle attributed to Damien's intercession in 1992, clearing the way for his beatification. After John Paul II subsequently beatified the famous Apostle of the Lepers in Brussels in 1995, Damien was later canonized by Pope Benedict XVI on October 11, 2009, after recognition of a second miracle involving Hawaii resident Audrey Taguchi. And that is today's Miracle of the Day from September 12, 1895, the healing attributed to St. Damien of Molokai. Let's take a look at the sainthood news. We do this every week where we look at the sainthood news, those people who are coming down the pipeline from servant of God to venerable to blessed and to saint. We've got Elia Comini, who died in 1944. His beatification has been scheduled for September 27th, 2026, and that'll be celebrated by Pope Leo XIV in Bologna in Italy. And according to the Dicastery for the Causes of Saints website, he was a professed priest of the Society of St. Francis de Sales. He was captured by the Nazis after rushing to the area of the Creed Massacre to bring comfort to the sacraments to survivors. And aware of his fate, on the morning of October 1st, he was taken with others to a place of torture, a Bota de Piope de Salvaro, where his execution took place. And that is Elia Comini, whose beatification now will be scheduled for September 27th, later this month of this year. And that is the sainthood news for today. But the might-be saint of the day, we try to find somebody whose feast day or death anniversary lines up exactly to the day's date. We've got Blessed Pierre Sulpice Christophe Fabergé, who lived from 1745 to 1794 in France. And he's considered to be one of the martyrs of the Hulks of Rochefort. And he was born on July 25, 1745, in Orléans, in France. He was a Salesian brother, joining in 1767. He was a teacher who was imprisoned on a ship in the harbor of Rochefort in France. He was left to die during the anti-Catholic persecutions of the French Revolution. And he was one of the martyrs of the Hulks of Rochefort. And he died on September 12, 1794, aboard the prison ship in Rochefort, France. And he is declared venerable by Pope John Paul II in the Decree of Martyrdom on July 2, 1994, and beatified also by Pope John Paul II in 1995 on October 1st. And he's today's might-be saint of the day. With one miracle, Blessed Pierre will go on to be known as Saint Pierre, and he's today's might-be saint of the day. We need to take a short break. When we come back, we're going to be talking with Father Rob Hagen, the prior provincial of the Augustinian province of St. Thomas of Villanova. We'll be talking about Father Bill Atkinson in the brand new episode of They Might Be Saints. Stay with us for that.

0: We're speaking today with Michael O'Neill. He's well known to everybody as the Miracle Hunter. So, Michael, when did you become interested in the miraculous, and how did all that happen?
1: Well, I think I probably have to trace this, like many good things in life, back to my mother. I think in our family, anyway, we had a little miracle story of our own where my mother's mother fell away from the Catholic faith. Well, my mother was a young girl, and my mother prayed fervently to Our Lady of Guadalupe for her intercession to bring her mother back to the faith. And people who know me with my O apostrophe and my last name, they know I'm an Irish guy, not don't have a drop of Mexican blood in my body. But for whatever reason, my mother in 1950s white America had this devotion to Our Lady of Guadalupe. She prayed to God and through the intercession of Our Lady of Guadalupe and made the promise, the deal, you might say, with God, where she said, if you bring my mother back to the faith, someday when I grow up, I'm going to become a school teacher, and every year I'm going to teach on December 12th the story of Our Lady of Guadalupe to every student I ever teach. And she went on to teach for 30 years in the Catholic school system. And then she said, if I have any children when they grow up, I'm going to teach them through their life the story of Our Lady of Guadalupe as well. So I wouldn't be telling this story unless I considered it to be the second greatest story ever told. So this was sort of the backstory. And so even today, on December 12th,

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1: Welcome back. 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This is Michael O'Neill. I'm the Miracle Hunter. One of the exciting things that's been going on in my world anyway is this brand new series called Hidden Gems, which is airing on EWTN and airs every Sunday at 6 p.m. Eastern Time and follows up the following Friday with an encore at 9 a.m. Eastern Time. And we've been able to travel around the country and go to these various shrines and places of grace that have these incredible places that people should visit here in the United States. I think people will often long for those trips to Europe and faraway places, but believe it or not, there are beautiful places related to our faith right here in the United States. And one of those very beautiful places is the National Shrine of Our Lady of La Leche in St. Augustine in Florida. And we were able to film there, and that's the episode that will be airing this Sunday at 6 p.m. Eastern Time. And we're so grateful today to be joined by Father Timothy Lindenfelser, who's the rector of the National Shrine of Our Lady of La Leche. Welcome to the program today, Father Tim.
2: Thank you. How are you today?
1: Now, it's great to have you on, and this is exciting that your shrine will be featured on EWTN coming right up. And I think that your shrine is the answer to so many trivia questions. I mean, as far as perhaps one of the earliest shrines or the first mass in the United States, all these things. And I think for a lot of Americans and a lot of Catholics, they don't even realize that it was the Spanish who settled Florida and set up this shrine. Take us back all those years ago to the founding of the Shrine of Our Lady of La Leche. How did this first come to be?
2: The shrine was founded on September the 8th, 1565, when Pedro Menendez and Father Lopez arrived on the feast of the Nativity of the Blessed Virgin Mary, and they landed and they offered the first Mass of Thanksgiving. So they had the Mass in honor of Our Lady, and in thanks to God for bringing them safely there to begin to found the city and the Catholic Church here in Florida. And so they founded the mission Nombre de Dios, which is where the shrine is located, and then they went a mile south and built the actual city.
1: Wonderful. And the idea of Our Lady of La Leche, Our Lady of the Milk, this is a Spanish devotion that has come to the United States, and perhaps people call this a wonder-working statue, or there's been various claims of people who have difficulty in childbirth who come there to your shrine to pray in front of this statue. What is the origin and history of this statue, Our Lady of La Leche?
2: Well, devotion to Our Lady as nursing the Lord and the humanity of the Lord and his needing to drink from his Blessed Mother goes back to the earliest days of the Church. There's depictions in the catacombs. But in the early 1600s in Spain, the king heard about this devotion to Our Lady, and he began to spread it throughout Spain. So when the Spanish came to Florida in 1565, Pedro Menendez had seen the devotion, had devoted himself and loved Our Lady under that title from Avilés in Spain. So they brought it to St. Augustine. And so as early as, I believe, the very first shrine to Our Lady of La Leche was built in 1609, less than 50 years after the city was founded.
1: Wonderful. We're talking today with Father Timothy Lindenfelser, the rector of the National Shrine of Our Lady of La Leche in St. Augustine, Florida, And that will be the subject of the latest episode of the program Hidden Gems, airing on EWTN at 6 p.m. Eastern Time on Sunday. And people can go to missionandshrine.org to find out more about this beautiful place. Now, one of the striking features, I've been to your shrine numerous times, and of course, that giant cross is there, and it's iconic, and it stands out amongst the landscape. What is that cross, and how did it get there?
2: So the cross was erected by the church, as well as the city, to celebrate its founding on its 400th anniversary in 1965. That indeed the cross of Christ is who we follow, is our leadership, and we're all devoted to the Lord and wanting to give glory to God. And so we erected it there to be the tallest building, the tallest object in the city, to recognize that indeed the city is founded on Christ.

0: and devoted to our Lord.
1: Beautiful. And when people walk around the shrine, it's truly one of the most beautiful shrines in the United States, and we're so grateful to feature it on this episode for EWTN's Hidden Gems. What are the things that people, when they do the rosary walk or they walk around the coastline by the water, what are the things that people will see and experience when they go to your shrine in St. Augustine?
0: The shrine is very much known for a place of peace, where you can just come and have some quiet and just be with the Lord, whether you're Catholic or not Catholic or you know, atheist or whatever. We've had person after person come, and they just encounter an overwhelming peace. And in that peace, they recognize that God is here and that the Lord is with them. And so as people come to the shrine, we have the rosary garden, which they can, it's an outdoor path where they can pray all the decades of the rosary to our Blessed Mother. We have the Stations of the Cross, which lead up to and around the Great Cross. On the Sacred Acre, which is the oldest part of the mission, there's the rustic altar where the Mass of Thanksgiving was celebrated in 1565. There is the actual historic shrine of Our Lady of La Leche with the coronated statue, the statue that was crowned, one of only six images to be crowned in the United States of Our Lady. And also in that area are the Seven Sorrows Walk, where you can recognize the sorrows of Our Lady and all of the sorrows that we face as human beings in our life and entrust them to Our Lady, who gives us great comfort and strength and peace and brings us close in under her mantle to her Son.
1: Very well put. We're talking today with Father Timothy Lindenfels, so the rector of the National Shrine of Our Lady of La Leche in St. Augustine, Florida. And in this episode of Hidden Gems, host Nell Andrzejewski walks those grounds and sees these various places that you describe and what the pilgrim would experience going to the small chapel and the larger chapel inside, and also the rosary walk and all these beautiful elements of the shrine. Now, I do know that there's been some archaeological digs done on that site there. What were they looking for, and what did they find?
0: So one of the things that they found is it was a Franciscan mission up until the late 1700s, and they were looking for the original Franciscan church. And they eventually found the foundation of that church, and then around the church, they found the indigenous people buried around the outside of the church, but all facing the altar of where the altar would have been in the church. So that was very, very significant about the indigenous people and their devotion to Our Lady. One of the things that people don't realize is when the English came and took over Florida, the Spanish left, the indigenous people, many of them were so strong in their faith that they left with the Spanish and went to Cuba. They didn't want to stay under the English and have to accept Anglicanism.
1: Wonderful. And talk a little, and related to that point, talk about the martyrs of La Florida and the connection there to the shrine there. I think that's a story, as you mentioned, it's an unknown story that there were these Appalachian natives who were Catholic through the Spanish, and then the English martyred them in so many cases. Talk about the connection of the shrine to this story.
0: So there's different groups of martyrs over the different time periods, but the one focus that we have directly is the Appalachian missions in Tallahassee and in the Panhandle were destroyed by Governor Moore of the Carolinas, along with some other Native American tribes. And as they were put to death, some were kind of crucified and set on fire. And one of them had a vision, Antonio Quipus, of Our Lady speaking to him and comforting him. This was witnessed by a lot of children, that the teenagers took the younger children and hid them in the forest, in the woods, and they watched their relatives being martyred. The older ones then walked the children from Tallahassee all the way across the northern part of the state, which is now I-10, and brought them to St. Augustine for safety and protection. And some of them remained at the Mission Nombre de Dios, where the shrine of Our Lady of La Leche is, until their death, witnessing the martyrdom of their relatives and the deep faith of their relatives, and how Our Lady spoke and was present to them, and how she protected them even as they went to their death.
1: Yeah, it's an absolutely incredible story. We've been talking today with Father Timothy Lindenfelser, the rector of the Shrine, the National Shrine of Our Lady of La Leche in St. Augustine, Florida. It's the subject of our latest episode of Hidden Gems, airing on EWTN on Sunday at 6 p.m. Eastern Time, and encore the following Friday at 9 a.m. Eastern Time. And Father Tim, for those people who watch this program, which, as I mentioned, host Nell Angievsky walks your grounds there and points out all the various places of beauty and grace on site, and there are interviews with various people connected to the shrine to tell that story, that deep history and some of the amazing things that have happened at your shrine. What is your hope for people who tune into the episode at Sunday at 6 p.m. Eastern Time? What do you hope that they learn about your shrine?
0: I hope they learn three things. One is that it is the beginning of our faith in what is now the United States. It was the first evangelization that both the soldiers and the supposed to preach the gospel in a loving way, and they did that very well, which was different from the colonization of South America. So it has always been a center of evangelization. Today, we still evangelize. We have people who are just on the grounds welcoming people and praying with people and sharing our faith in our Lord and our Lady. So it's a place of evangelization.
1: Absolutely. Beautiful reflections from Father Timothy Lindenfelser, the rector of the National Shrine of Our Lady of La Leche. And people can tune into this episode on Sunday at 6 p.m. Eastern Time on EWTN. But for people who might be visiting the area or want to make a special trip and want to get all the details of where to go and what to see, what's the best website or phone number that you can give people to connect to your shrine?
0: Our website is missionandshrine.org, missionandshrine, all one word, .org. And our phone number is 904-824-2809. And we would love to welcome everybody.
1: Wonderful. Well, we're so grateful to you, Father Timothy Lindenfelser, rector of the National Shrine of Our Lady of La Leche, for taking some time with us today to give the background and a great experience of visiting your shrine. I've been there myself, and it's truly a beautiful place, and I encourage all the listeners to go, and I also encourage them to tune in this week to the program on EWTN. Thank you so much, Father Timothy Lindenfelser, for joining us on today's program.
0: Thank you very much. God bless you.
1: God bless. That was Father Timothy Lindenfelser from the National Shrine of Our Lady of La Leche. Truly a beautiful shrine. One of my all-time favorites, really. And what an incredible backstory that was related to us by Father this morning. And I encourage people to check this one out. Each week we do this, a new episode at 5 p.m. Eastern time, or 6 p.m. Eastern time on EWTN. And this one is the National Shrine of Our Lady of La Leche. And people can also watch on demand on EWTN. You can go to shrines.tv and watch the episode there, or you can tune in on Sunday or on Friday for the encore at 9 a.m. Eastern time. That's all the time we have for today's program. If you missed any of this episode or want to catch up on past episodes, you can go to EWTN.com/radio, check out the audio archives, or download the free EWTN app. I'd like to thank our guest today, Father Tim Lindenfelser from the National Shrine of Our Lady of La Leche in St. Augustine, Florida, talking to us about that new episode of Hidden Gems, which airs tomorrow at 5 p.m. Central Time. And also Father Rob Hagen, the Prior Provincial of the Augustinian Province of St. Thomas of Villanova, talking to us about Father Bill Atkinson in the new episode of They Might Be Saints. I'd like to thank you for joining me today on Miracle Hunter, where from claims of healings and visions to the world's most inexplicable events, whether you're a believer or a skeptic, the truth is always worth the hunt. Talk to you next week.

0: The month of September is devoted to Our Lady of Sorrows. 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You can strengthen your connection to Our Lady with rosaries, statues, bracelets, holy cards, prayer booklets, and more.
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2: 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An average Joe from Montana calls in with a tough question. Jimmy Akin begins his effortless answer. Seriously, that guy is amazing. 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So what do? You stay in your car in the driveway. Yeah, our family does the same thing. We stay in the driveway and catch some funny looks from the neighbors. I don't know what they think of us, but anyway. I get it, I've been there, but there's a better way. 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
4: 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At the end of each unit, a series of brief texts sum up the essentials of that unit's teaching in a condensed format. These in-brief summaries are short enough that a catechist could use them as a tool to help students memorize the basic teachings of the unit.
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